0: there, and so shall we ever be with the Lord. You have perhaps deducted by now that I'm going to be preaching on the second coming of Christ. That's my introduction. I'm ready now to start preaching. But not to worry, I learned a long time ago, a sermon does not have to be eternal to be immortal. Let's take a look at history. History is characterized by the events of many outstanding days. The day God created man in his own image. The day that Noah entered the ark to preserve the human race. The day that Moses received the Ten Commandments at the hand of God at Mount Sinai. The day that a boy named David was crowned king of Israel. The day that Elijah stepped aboard a flaming chariot and was whisked away by God himself into heaven. The day the eternal Word became flesh and Jesus was born of a virgin. The day the Lamb of God, for sinners slain, died on dark Calvary, shedding his own blood that we might be redeemed. The day that Christ arose triumphantly over death, hell, and the grave, and came out shouting, "I am the resurrection and the life. He that believeth on me, though he were dead, yet shall he live. And whosoever liveth and believeth in me shall never die." The day that Peter preached his famous sermon and 3,000 souls were saved. The day that Martin Luther nailed his 95 theses to the door and boldly, bravely, unapologetically declared to the world, "I shall not recant, so help me God, here I stand." The day that the pilgrims landed on these shores to build a nation under God. My friends, all of these were momentous days, magnificent days, marvelous days. My beloved, the day of all days, the day for which our hearts beat and our souls long, is the day of the return of our Lord. What a day that will be when my Jesus I shall see, when he takes me by the hand and leads me through the promised land. What a day, glorious day that will be. The prophets prophesied his return. The apostles preached his return. Jesus himself promised his return. And the angels proclaimed his return. Come with me, if you will, to yonder Mount of Olives. Our Lord's earthly ministry is now finished. He's completed the work that his Father sent him to do. It is time for him to go home. And as he uttered these words, the Bible, as he gave the last words, the charge to evangelize the world, the Bible says when he had finished speaking these words, a cloud received him out of their sight. And they stood there longingly, looking into heaven. And there appeared unto them two men dressed in white apparel, which also said to them, "Ye men of Galilee, why stand ye here gazing into heaven? This same Jesus, whom you see taken away from you into heaven, is so coming in like manner as you've seen him go away. This same Jesus whose birth was announced by the angels to the shepherds in yonder Bethlehem city. This same Jesus whose wisdom confounded the doctors of law in the temple when he was just a boy, 12 years old. This same Jesus whose compassion moved him to heal the sick, to open the eyes of the blind, to unstop deaf ears, to unloose dumb tongues, to unravel the grave so the dead could live again. This same Jesus whom you see taken away, this same Jesus whose sacrificial, substitutionary death on the cross brings eternal life to all who believe. This same Jesus whose resurrection brought life and immortality to light. This same Jesus whose ascension into heaven guarantees our entry into the celestial city of God. This same Jesus whom you see taken away from you into heaven shall so come in like manner as you've seen him go into heaven. And ladies and gentlemen, I hasten to tell you that these words were not the voice of an environmentalist or an economist or an ecologist or a psychologist or a psychiatrist or a philosopher, or a scientist, or a diplomat, or a politician, or a pundit, or a bureaucrat, or an educator, or a dictator, or regulator, or prognosticator. These were the words of Almighty God, who by His word created the heavens and the earth. This same Jesus, whom you see taken away from you into heaven, shall so come in like manner as you've seen Him go away into heaven. Ladies and gentlemen, that's in the book. And God wrote the book. It is not a question of if Jesus is coming. It is a question of when Jesus is coming. Many things are happening in our day to set the stage for His return. Paul's commentary on the last days in 2 Timothy chapter 3. This know also that in the last days perilous times shall come. For men shall be lovers of their own selves, covetous, boasters, proud, blasphemers, disobedient to parents, unthankful, unholy, without natural affection, truce breakers, false accusers, incontinent, fierce, despisers of those that are good, traitors, heady, high-minded, lovers of pleasures, more than lovers of God, having a form of godliness, but denying the power thereof. From such, turn away. Ladies and gentlemen, you're seeing that happen on your television screen every day, in the newspapers. These things are coming to pass that Paul said would come to pass. And God's word continues to tell us that in the days prior to His return, there would be apostasy and unbelief. We're living in that day. You could put 2008 on these passages of Scripture. Peter's bold declaration in 2 Peter chapter 3, he wrote, knowing this first, that there shall come in the last days scoffers walking after their own lusts and saying, where is the promise of His coming? For since the fathers fell asleep, all things continue as they were from the beginning of the creation. Now, if you read the rest of chapter 3 in 2 Peter, you'll learn a number of things, but three things you'll learn that these scoffers were ignorant of. In fact, Peter says they were willingly ignorant. Now, you have no excuse for being ignorant. You're being taught every day. It's one thing to be ignorant, it's another thing to be willingly ignorant. Peter says they were willingly ignorant of history. They said all things remain just like they were from the day of creation. That means historically they were ignorant of Noah's universal flood. They were ignorant of prophecy. Peter tells us that one day this world will be burned up and the elements will melt with fervent heat. Of that they were ignorant. They were ignorant of the timetable. Remember, Peter says later on in the chapter that one day with the Lord is as 1,000 years, and 1,000 years is one day. Do the math. Jesus has been home 2,000 years. In God's reckoning of time, that's just 2 days. And we all understand some exciting things happen on the third day. This world system, ladies and gentlemen, is headed for a holocaust, a crash, a horrific explosion. But you know what? We as believers should not be discouraged or depressed or despondent or defeated or disturbed. We ought not to be anxious or afraid or apprehensive. We should not be overwhelmed or confused or confounded, because the Bible tells us that in the midst of all the consternation and the chaos and the confusion, we should take courage. Our Lord Jesus Himself said, when you see these things begin to come to pass, then lift up your heads, for your redemption draweth nigh. The question we should be asking is not, what is this world coming to? We should be asking, who is coming to this world? I'm happy to answer without any hesitation or reservation or equivocation or any fear of contradiction that Jesus Christ is coming. How do I know? He said so. And you already know He's the greatest authority the world has ever known. And when you quote Him, you never have to worry about being misquoted. I quote Him from John 14. He said what nobody else could say in a way that no one else could say it. Let not your heart be troubled. Ye believe in God, believe also in me. In my Father's house are many mansions. Time out. I understand that one of these perverted versions says, in my Father's house are many rooms. Well, I want to serve you notice. If you don't know the difference between a room and a mansion, I don't want you for my real estate dealer. In my Father's house are many mansions. If it were not so, I would have told you. I go to prepare a place for you. And if I go and prepare a place for you, I will come again. I will come again. You can take that to the bank, my friend. Jesus is coming. He said, I will come again and receive you unto myself, that where I am, there ye may be also. I could tell you, my friends, that the one bridge to sanity in this insane world is the hope, the blessed hope of the return of our Lord Jesus Christ. And we have a written guarantee that He's coming. Paul wrote it in Titus chapter 2 at verse 11. For the grace of God which bringeth salvation hath appeared unto all men, teaching us that denying ungodliness and worldly lust, we should live soberly, righteously, godly in this present world. Now let me stop there for a moment. Living soberly, rationally, godly, with pure character, pure heart, pure mind, pure motives, pure thoughts. Living righteously and godly in this present world, looking for that blessed hope and the glorious appearing of our great God and Savior, Jesus Christ. He's coming. We're living in a day of unparalleled and unprecedented opportunity. God's invitation is extended to all men. Jesus said, come unto me, all ye that labor and are heavy laden, and I will give you rest. The very last invitation in the Bible is all-inclusive. It is written in the Revelation 22:17, and the Spirit and the bride say, come. And let him that heareth say, come. And let him that is athirst come. And whosoever will, let him take the water of life freely. I need to tell you that the red carpet of God's grace stretches to the door of every member of Adam's sin-cursed race. The welcome mat is out. The door of salvation is open. The day of grace is now. Every man on this planet is invited to come to Calvary, come to the cross, come to Christ. Bring your burdens, bring your sins, bring your heartaches, bring your trials, bring your mistakes, your shortcomings, your faults, your failures. Bring it all to Him. Every man, I repeat, on this planet is welcome to come to Calvary, to the cross, to Christ, regardless of name or nationality, regardless of color or creed, regardless of caste or class, regardless of condition or credential. Ho, everyone that thirsteth, come ye to the waters, and he that hath no money, come ye, buy without money and without price. But what saith it? The word is nigh thee, even in thy mouth and in thy heart. That is the word of faith which we preach, that if thou shalt confess with thy mouth the Lord Jesus and believe in thine heart that God hath raised him from the dead, thou shalt be saved. For with the heart man believeth unto righteousness, and with the mouth confession is made unto salvation. And whosoever shall call upon the name of the Lord shall be saved. I remember when I was in seminary many years ago, 58 years ago, Dr. Louis Sensminger was our ecclesiology teacher. He also taught our Sunday school administration and others. And by the way, Dr. Louis Sensminger, who was an associate of Dr. J. Frank Norris, built the two greatest Sunday schools in America on the North American continent. The First Baptist Church in Fort Worth and the Temple Baptist Church in Detroit. Dr. Ensminger taught us a little chorus. I'm glad salvation's free. I'm glad salvation's free. Salvation's free for you and me. I'm glad salvation's free. God is still in the saving business. Don't let anybody fool you. And by the way, God is still calling young men and young women into His service. Don't let anybody fool you. I know some will say, well, God's not really calling anymore. Yes, He is. The problem is not with God's call, it's with our hearing. Tune your ears to hear. The gospel is being preached forcefully and fervently and faithfully. The good news is flashed across the screen of time from sunrise to sunset. But I must warn everybody that's listening, when Jesus comes, the sun will set forever on the day of opportunity and the day of grace, because this world will be plunged into a night of eternal darkness, and the door of opportunity will be closed forever. I learned a long time ago never to take for granted the people in my audience. And I understand you're enrolled in the Pensacola Christian College, but that's not going to cover your sins. That's not going to save you. You may be here today coming out of a Christian home and out of a church that believes the Bible, and yet you're without Christ. Can I tell you, you have an appointment with the judge of the universe? It is appointed unto men once to die, and after this, the judgment. One of the most important elements in salvation is the time element. Boast not thyself of tomorrow, for thou knowest not what a day may bring forth. He that being often reproved hardeneth his neck shall suddenly be destroyed, and that without remedy. Today is the day of salvation. Now is the accepted time. My friends, there's no better time than in this Bible conference for you to get your life on the altar for Christ. You've been charged, you've been challenged, you've been preached to about it. Let me emphasize what these dear men have said. Put your life on the altar. Put your life in God's hand. Let me say this. Give God the keys to every compartment of your life. Even that secret compartment. Don't miss this, my final word to you this morning. Today is your day. Tomorrow belongs to God.
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2: Genesis chapter 41. Would you join me there? Genesis 41. Psychologists tell us that dreams are projections of our subconscious mind. We're told that we dream several times a night and rarely ever remember what we dreamed. Children sing the chorus, row, row, row your boat, gently down the stream. Merrily, merrily, merrily, merrily, life is but a dream. In Psalm 73, God's attitude toward the wicked is stated in dream terminology. As a dream when one awaketh, so, O Lord, when thou awakest, thou shalt despise their image. It's as though they never existed. It was just a dream. Pharaoh's dream was different. Pharaoh's dream came straight from God. And God is indeed speaking plainly and clearly and deliberately to this pagan man. Look at Genesis 41, verses 1 through 7 with me. And it came to pass at the end of 2 full years that Pharaoh dreamed, and behold, he stood by the river. And behold, there came up out of the river 7 well-favored kine and fat-fleshed, and they fed in the meadow. And behold, 7 other kine came up after them out of the river, ill-favored and lean-fleshed, and stood by the other kine upon the brink of the river. And the ill-favored and lean-fleshed kine did eat up the 7 well-favored and fat kine. So Pharaoh awoke, and he slept and dreamed the second time. And behold, 7 ears of corn came up upon one stalk, rank and good. And behold, 7 thin ears and blasted with the east wind sprung up after them. And the seven thin ears devoured the seven rank and full ears, and Pharaoh awoke, and behold, it was a dream. 2 full years had passed, 2 long years, 24 months, 104 weeks. It had been a long time since the butler walked out of the jail. Hope deferred maketh the heart sick. David said, "How long wilt thou forget me?" Job made the statement that my soul is weary. But God's going to change everything in one night, one dream, and everything's going to be different. Pharaoh's dream is quite interesting. He stands by the river. In Egypt, the river means the Nile. And 7 fat cattle come out and graze in a meadow. The fact they came out of the river is interesting. 7 others come out, and these are not the same. They are referred to as being lean-fleshed kind, ill-favored. Now, the terminology says that these cattle, both kinds, were together there for a little while. And then all of a sudden, the ill-favored ate the others. Well, that's a scary dream. Did you ever have a scary dream? I have. We've all had this dream. You're running, but you can't get away. You've had that dream. There's something awful behind you. You don't know what it is, but it's going to catch you. You're falling, and you're just free-falling, and you know sooner or later you're going to hit the bottom. And it's just scary. And you jerk yourself awake. Oh! Behold, verse 7, and behold, it was a dream. When Pharaoh snapped himself out of this dream, I can see him just jerk himself straight up in bed and think, oh, it's just a dream. I thought it was real. I thought bad corn was eating good corn. I don't know why that was scary, but it did. Behold, it was a dream. It was 2 separate dreams. Notice, verse 5, he dreamed, he woke up, he went back to sleep, he dreamed again, and he woke up, and these dreams disturbed him greatly. In verse 8, we're told that when he gets up, it came to pass in the morning, his spirit was troubled. You know, troubled means beaten regularly. Some of you children are thinking, my parents trouble me. Beaten regularly. What does it mean? Emotionally, he's just beat up. He comes to in the morning, he finally wakes up, and he's just exhausted from these dreams. And emotionally, he's disturbed by everything. He's beaten regularly. And he calls for some help. He sent and called for all the magicians of Egypt and all the wise men thereof, and Pharaoh told him his dream, but there was none that could interpret them unto Pharaoh. Now, I find that so interesting because it wouldn't seem to be all that difficult to figure out. If you're an Egyptian, you put great stock and great store in dreams. You believe they do indeed foretell the future. He said he was by the river. That's the Nile. The Nile is the source of all agricultural prosperity. 7 cattle come out of the river. Again, a symbol of Egypt's prosperity. And then there's corn. Again, a symbol of agricultural prosperity. You wouldn't think it would have taken that much to figure these dreams out. But just as God opens the mind of Joseph, he closes the mind of the magicians. And he doesn't allow them to figure these dreams out. You know, in Egypt, the cow was a symbol of prosperity and was worshiped. Do you remember the children of Israel, when they left Egypt and they got out into the wilderness and Moses goes up on the mountain, what did they do? They took their earrings and bracelets and threw them all in a cauldron and melted down some gold, and they fashioned for themselves a golden calf. Cow worship was fairly common in Egypt. You would have thought that the magicians could have figured all this out. Nebuchadnezzar's men had a more difficult task. Nebuchadnezzar has dreams, and he gets up the next morning and says, I had a dream last night. I want you fellows to tell me all about it. And they said, well, you're going to have to tell us the dream. He says, no. No, tell me what the dream was and then interpret. These fellows had a very clear play-by-play from Pharaoh. He told them every little detail of his dream. And they still couldn't figure it out. They were dependent, the magicians were, upon an Egyptian god called Thot, T-H-O-T. He was the god of dreams and wisdom. They believed that he invented hieroglyphics, arithmetic, and writing of all kinds. He was the scribe of all the other gods, and he controlled, according to their religion, the seasons, the moon, and the stars. They were dependent upon him to give them the interpretation of this dream. But they thought, and they thought, and they couldn't come up with an answer. That was a lame joke, but I just couldn't resist it. And you're thinking, try harder next time. I know what you're thinking. They couldn't come up with it. There were none that could interpret them unto Pharaoh. Verse 9. Then spake the chief butler unto Pharaoh, saying, I do remember my faults this day. Now be careful, because he's not talking about Joseph. He's talking about his faults to Pharaoh. I'm remembering there was a time when I sinned against you, Pharaoh. And you threw me into ward in the prison. And while I was there, I came in contact with a young Hebrew boy. Now, the baker and I both had a dream, and he was able to interpret it for us. Now, why would he say, I remember my faults? Well, you have to be careful how you talk to Pharaoh. You can't stand there and talk. Now, by the way, he's already back in his position again. So you can't look at Pharaoh and say, you remember that time when you very falsely and unjustly threw me into jail? That's not a good way to approach Pharaoh. So he said, I remember this day my faults when you had to throw me into jail. And while I was there, I came upon this guy. He's just framing the whole jail scenario in the best way he can. He says, this guy was able to tell us just exactly what happened. Verse 13, it came to pass as he interpreted to us, so it was. Me he restored into mine office, and him he hanged. Pharaoh sent and called Joseph, and they brought him hastily out of the dungeon, and he shaved himself and changed his raiment and came in unto Pharaoh. Now, the wording here is different, because what it really means is that a crew of people were sent in. Joseph would not have had the opportunity or the tools to clean himself up the way he needed to be before he could be presented to Pharaoh. If this were a television program, it would be Hebrew Extreme Makeover. They come in big numbers, they come in with clothing, they come in with a razor, and they clean him up. They come in with soap, and they make him presentable unto Pharaoh. Now, Egyptians were very careful and very in tune to hair. Lice were very prominent, very common in Egypt. They didn't have a lot of hair. They got rid of it. They shaved their head. A beard was considered by Egyptians a sign of someone who practiced almost no personal hygiene at all. So they would have shaved off Joseph's beard, and they would have shaved his head, and they would have put him in some nice raiment, and they may have put something on him to smell better, and they brought him into Pharaoh, and no one would have appeared to Pharaoh in any other condition. It is very rare that a Christian can enjoy sudden prosperity and keep their spiritual life intact. But Joseph was such a man. Look at verse 15. Pharaoh said unto Joseph, I have dreamed a dream, and there is none that can interpret it. I have heard say of thee that thou canst understand a dream to interpret it. And Joseph answered Pharaoh, saying, it is not in me. God shall give Pharaoh an answer of peace. And Pharaoh said unto Joseph, in my dream, behold, and he recounts the whole dream, both of them, to Joseph. Now, Joseph could have answered Pharaoh in a very different manner. He is not overly careful about his words here. He just answers bluntly to Pharaoh. It's not in me. Now, I don't know what you heard, Pharaoh, but I'm not the one. God can interpret, and God will give you peace. in this manner. God will speak to you peaceably. God will bring your heart from this troubled, frequently beaten situation it's in to a peaceful situation. God will tell you whatever it is you need to know to help your troubled

He speaks in terms of Elohim, a supreme God. He's trying not to offend Pharaoh while being very honest and truthful with Pharaoh. Pharaoh may have looked at him very unfavorably because he's talking about a God that's not an Egyptian God. But that didn't stop Joseph. He told him who was going to give him that word of peace. Secondly, would it not have been in Joseph's best interest to simply credit himself for it? Let's not forget, the last time he interpreted a dream, he told those fellows, God's the interpreter of dreams, and God can do this for you. Tell me the dream. They told him the dream. It all happened, but he was left in the jail for 2 years. Might you or I not have been tempted to look at Pharaoh and say, you know, you're right. I can interpret dreams. I'm good at this. This is my spiritual gift. You just go ahead and tell me what's on your heart, and I can give you the answer. He didn't. Even after being left in that dungeon in jail for 2 years and forgotten, Joseph is still more concerned about God's honor than his own freedom. And that's why God used him. Joseph's eye is always on God, never on himself. Pharaoh recounts the whole dream, tells him everything, the kine, the corn, the whole situation again. This is what happened. What does it mean? Look at verse 25. Joseph said unto Pharaoh, the dream of Pharaoh is one. I know you think it's two, but it's one dream. The cattle, that's one. The corn is one. He's telling you about the same thing. The good corn, the fat cattle, those are good years. The ill-favored cattle, the blasted corn, that's something else. You're going to have 7 years of great prosperity followed by 7 years of terrible, terrible want. And it's going to be bad. How bad is it going to be? Look at verse 30. After there shall arise after them 7 years of famine, and all the plenty shall be forgotten in the land of Egypt. And the famine shall consume the land, and the plenty shall not be known in the land by reason of that famine following, for it shall be very grievous. It's going to be so bad that those 7 good years will not even be remembered. It's going to be terrible. He then gives Pharaoh advice Pharaoh didn't ask for. Now, I've heard people talk about this and say, boy, you know, Joseph really stepped over the line here. I mean, Pharaoh just said interpret the dream. He didn't ask me, you know, what am I going to do about it? And Pharaoh offers to him advice. Now, I think it's always dangerous to offer advice when people haven't asked for it, especially people that have the ability to take your head off. And Pharaoh could have. But God led him in this. And when Pharaoh was told by Joseph, God will give you peace in this matter, this is God giving Pharaoh peace. Pharaoh might not have known exactly what to do about it, but God's not only telling, and Joseph told him twice, God's talking to you, Pharaoh. God's letting you know what's going to happen. You've been honored by God to know the future. And the fact that the dream was repeated is God saying it's a sure thing. It's going to happen. And he's telling you this. And then he uses Joseph to tell Pharaoh what he can do about it. And that helps bring peace to his heart. And what did he say? During the good years, when you have the 7 good years, here's what you're going to do. You're going to take 20%, the fifth part, of all those good years, and you're going to store them in the cities where they can be guarded and protected. 10% of all Egyptian agriculture already went to Pharaoh. So they're going to collect another 10% on top of that, and we're going to just save that for the good years. And by the way, Pharaoh, you need to find one man to oversee this job and then find other men to go across the land. Look at verse 34. Look at verse 33 and 34. Now, therefore, let Pharaoh look out a man, one, discreet and wise, to set over the land. Let Pharaoh do this, and let him appoint officers over the land. One man in charge of the project, sub guys underneath him to make sure the project is taken care of. If you'll do this, everything will be fine. Pharaoh is very, very impressed. Look at verse 37. The thing was good in the eyes of Pharaoh and in the eyes of all his servants. And Pharaoh said unto his servants, can we find such a one as this is, a man in whom the Spirit

0: Spirit of God is. And Pharaoh said unto Joseph, "For as much as God hath showed thee all this, there is none so discreet and wise as thou art. Thou shalt be over my house, and according unto thy word shall all my people be ruled. Only in the throne will I be greater than thou." Pharaoh notices three things about Joseph. Joseph went from a dirty, filthy prisoner who's been in this dungeon for a long time to cleaned up in the presence of Pharaoh and second in command in probably a couple of hours max. Why? What Pharaoh saw in Joseph is what this world needs to see in us. And if we are going to be exalted to the point that this world will listen to us, and Pharaoh said, "Everything that proceeds out of your mouth, my people will hear and they will do." If we are to have that kind of authority and that kind of power and that kind of influence in this world, the world has to see in us what Pharaoh saw in Joseph. Look at the three things that Pharaoh mentions in verse 38, the Spirit of God. And I want you to notice that that Spirit is capitalized in verse 38, Spirit of God. This is the first mention in all the Word of God of the Spirit of God on a man in the Bible. And Pharaoh admits, although he's in charge, this 30-year-old standing in front of him has something he doesn't have. And he envies it and he honors it. Now, I want you to look at some verses with me. Keep your place on Genesis 41. Let's go to the book of Ephesians. Ephesians chapter 5. In Ephesians chapter 5, in verse 9, we find this comment. Ephesians 5 and verse 9. Look at verse 8. It's a good lead-in. "For ye were sometimes darkness, and now are ye light in the Lord. Walk as children of light." How do you do that? Verse 9. "For the fruit of the Spirit is in all goodness and righteousness and truth." Same chapter, verse 18. "Be not drunk with wine wherein is excess, but be filled with the Spirit, speaking to yourselves in psalms and hymns and spiritual songs, singing and making melody in your heart to the Lord, giving thanks always for all things unto God and the Father in the name of our Lord Jesus Christ, submitting yourselves one to another in the fear of God." What did Pharaoh see in Joseph? He saw a happy man. He saw a submitted man. He saw a thankful man. He saw a man full of goodness and righteousness and truth. And that's why Pharaoh made that comment. Where are we going to find a man like this that's just filled with the Spirit of God? And he saw that and he recognized it in his life. Does the world recognize that in our life? We're never going to get to the point where the world's going to listen to us and pay attention to us and hear the message God's given us until they see joy and submission and melody in our heart and righteousness in our heart and goodness in our heart. And all that comes as a fruit of the Spirit. We want to be important for God. We want to stand up for God. We want to be noted as someone who speaks for God. And it's not going to happen without the Spirit of God being real in our life. There's something else that Pharaoh noticed about him in verse 39. I'll wait for you to get back there. Genesis 41, verse 39. Pharaoh said unto Joseph, "For as much as God hath showed thee all this, there is none so discreet." We use the word discreet today as someone you can tell a secret to and they'll keep it. That's not what this word means. Pharaoh called him discreet. To be discreet means to understand. The word means to pay attention to regard. This man has been paying attention to God. This man regards the things of God. And that's what Pharaoh's talking about. Proverbs 2:11, "Discretion shall preserve thee, understanding shall keep thee." Discretion is what keeps us on track. Discretion is what keeps us from falling. Discretion is understanding, and understanding shall keep thee. Discretion is defined in the English word sagacity, which means to see down the road. We're back to pay attention, give regard to. What Pharaoh saw in Joseph was someone who could see down the road, someone who was farsighted, someone who's paying attention, someone who had some depth to him, someone who was looking beyond today. And he saw that in his life. It seems that it means to make decisions in advance of the event. Understanding is a function of the heart. We see it as a function of the mind. Do you understand this theory? We see it as a mental function. In the Word of God, understanding, discretion is a heart function. Let me show you that. Would you again turn with me to Matthew chapter 13? Matthew 13. In Matthew chapter 13, looking at verses 14 and 15, his disciples are asking him why he always speaks in parables. Why do you use parables as your method of communication? And his answer to his disciples in Matthew 13, 14, and 15 is very illuminating. Here's what he says. Therefore speak out of them in parables, because they seeing see not, and hearing they hear not, neither do they understand. There's your word. And in them is fulfilled the prophecy of Isaiah, which saith, by hearing ye shall hear and shall not understand, and seeing ye shall see and shall not perceive. For this people's heart, why don't they perceive? Why don't they understand? It's their heart. This people's heart is waxed gross. The word gross there is the word we would use for an aperture in a camera. It can open to allow a lot of light in, or it can close to allow almost no light in. Their heart has been waxed gross. They have closed off what they should be seeing, and they don't see it. Their ears are dull of hearing. Their eyes they have closed, lest at any time they should see with their eyes and hear with their ears and should, here's the word again, understand with their heart. Discretion is a heart thing. It is not a head thing. What this world needs to see in us is people that follow God with our heart. And we're wrapped up in a day and age of rationality and higher education, and no one seems to have any worth in this world unless they have a PhD and went to the right school. And we need to understand that what we need to show this world is a heart that belongs to God, a heart that sees what God sees, a heart that hears what God hears, a heart that perceives what God perceives. And that's what Pharaoh saw in Joseph. Jesus rebukes, I'm not going to have you turn there, his disciples in Mark chapter 8 when they're getting ready to leave, and he speaks to them about bread. He says, beware the leaven of the Pharisees and of the Herodians. And they thought he was talking about the fact they didn't bring any bread with them. And he rebukes them and says, do you still not understand? And he rebukes their heart, not their head. The Christian life is like geometry. We need to understand, to perceive God, to look down the road, to think the way He thinks. In geometry, it's very simple. You have two perpendicular lines. What do I know? If I have perpendicular lines, I know I have a 90-degree angle. Well, what else do I know? I know that opposite angle is going to be equal. And we look at geometry as an if-then prospect. If I know this, what else do I know? And we realize our Christian life operates the same way. When he rebuked his disciples, he said, don't you remember when I fed the 5,000? Why are you guys concerned about your lack of bread? I can do anything. And he rebuked them because they didn't remember what he had done. Discretion says, I know God. I have served God. I walked with God. I saw God's power. I saw Him do things. And because I saw that, I remember. And I look ahead and I know what He can do there because I know what He's done there. If then, if I know this about God, what else do I know about God? And Joseph stands before Pharaoh as a man that has walked with God and has seen God act and has seen God's power, and Pharaoh picks up on it. You're a man of discretion. You're a man of understanding. You're a man that walks with God and sees and hears and feels the heart of God. And that's what the world needs from us. But he saw something else in him. He said in verse 39, "You're a wise man." That didn't mean he was a smart guy. Wisdom is an important element in biblical Christianity. Wisdom is the mastery of the art of living in accordance with God's expectations. Wisdom is to know what God wants and go do it. You have mastered the art of living in God's expectations. The first time the word is used is here. This is the first time we saw the Spirit of God on a man. This is the first time we've seen God call, in this case, through Pharaoh, a man wise. After this point, it's going to be used 137 times in the Old Testament. But this is the first time it appears in Scripture. A man or woman who, fearing God, lives in accordance with what God expects is viewed as wise. The word is used in Exodus in building the tabernacle. And the Lord said, "I'm going to bring you a man," even names the man, the tribe, his father's name and his name. "I'm going to bring you this man, for this man is wise." And it means cunning. It means he's able, and it's listed. He can do stonework. He can do woodwork. He has mastered the ability to work with gold and silver and copper. And he's just going to be a great blessing to you as you build. What does it mean? It means he's a craftsman. And when he's looking at that piece of stone, he knows to just take off one more chip or leave it alone. He makes good decisions. He makes them in a timely manner, and he makes them exactly as God would have them to make them. He is a wise man. And wisdom in our life means we look at our life very carefully and we pay attention to what God expects. And if God expects us to take one more chip off, we take it off. And if God expects us to leave that there, then we leave it alone. If God expects us to shave a little more wood off that beam, we shave it. If he expects us to leave it just like it is, then we leave it. We make decisions every single day, every single moment. An artisan has to make decision after decision after decision that will lead to that finished product being beautiful and proper. And there's wisdom in our life. And Pharaoh saw that in Joseph. Does this world see that in us? We think that Pharaoh exalted Joseph. Pharaoh didn't exalt Joseph. God did. God saw a man sitting alone in a jail cell, a man that said, "I will walk with you. I will have discretion. I will see what you see and hear what you hear. I will walk in the Spirit of God, and I will seek the goodness and the righteousness that should be mine through you. I will be a wise man. I will make every single day the decisions that matter, decisions that will lead to a finished product that is beautiful and gives you glory and gives you honor." And that's why he was standing there. Here's the problem. Preacher boys, listen to me. Somewhere down in your heart, there may be a glimmer that you want the honor and you want the glory and you want to be up front because it'll put you in a position where people will honor you. And God will never use you if that's in your heart. God brought Joseph out of that prison and put him there because God knew that Joseph would allow God to shine through him and the glory would be his, not Joseph's. And that's why Joseph was exalted. What do we need in our life? We need to die. We need to step aside. We need to let God do with us what God wants to do with us. Joseph said this, "I will master the art of living in accordance with your expectations. I will walk in your wisdom. I will see what you see. I will live in your dictates." He went on to say this, "I will live for you in a jail. I will serve you in a dungeon. I will live for you when my reputation is shattered. I will live for you when my family hatefully rejects me. I will live for you in poverty. I will live for you in obscurity. And I will live for you when I'm second command in Egypt. You are all that matters." Then there's exaltation. Then the world will hang on every word that we share with them. Then God can shine through us and make a difference on this planet, and only then. Are we in the Spirit? Do we have discretion? Can we look down the road? Do we see eternity more than we see today? Are we wise? Have we mastered the art of living in God's expectations? We can do that. We can make a difference in this world. Joseph will save a nation and millions more because he was that man.
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2: Please turn in your Bibles to Philippians chapter 4. We'll be spending our time tonight in the fourth chapter of the book of Philippians. Before we begin, I'd like to say thank you to Pastor Shetler and to the Campus Church staff for allowing me the privilege to preach here in the Crown Center, the Campus Church. And I'd also like to thank those host families who have had me and Nathan and Dan in their homes. I've thoroughly enjoyed you and spending time with your children and having family devotions with you. Perhaps you found your place in the Word of God here in Philippians chapter 4. We're going to read verses 6, 7, and 19. The Bible says, "Be careful for nothing, but in everything, by prayer and supplication with thanksgiving, let your requests be made known unto God. And the peace of God, which passeth all understanding, shall keep your hearts and minds through Christ Jesus." Skipping over to verse 19, "But my God shall supply all your need according to his riches in glory by Christ Jesus." Let's pray. Father in heaven, I ask right now that you would take your word and minister it to our hearts, that we would see the promises that you have given us, not just these, but these in particular tonight. Father, I pray that you would help me as I put forth your word, that you would help me to speak clearly, and that these people, your people, would understand your word more clearly tonight. We pray these things in Christ's name and for his sake. Amen. When my fiance, Diana, walks down the aisle to me, we will make a promise to each other, committing ourselves one to the other for a lifetime. When I receive Diana as my wife, I will become her husband. When she receives me as her husband, she will become my wife. Well, you see, when I get married, I will receive in Diana more than simply a lifelong companion. I will receive in Diana a consultant for decorating the house. I'll receive a good cook. I will receive an organizer for the home. See, she'll be the homemaker. She'll be able to do things for me that really I couldn't do for myself. And when I get married, I receive in Diana more than just a lifelong companion. Well, the same is true with a believer. When a believer receives Jesus Christ as their Savior, they receive more than just eternal life. When I receive Diana, I receive a wife, yes, but I receive many other things in Diana. When a believer, when a sinner receives Jesus Christ and becomes a believer, he receives Jesus Christ, but he receives many other little things. The Bible says in 2 Peter that through the knowledge of Jesus Christ, we have been given exceeding great and precious promises. You see, when you receive Jesus Christ, you receive more than eternal life. Tonight, we're going to look at three promises found in the Word of God. They're all found here in Philippians chapter 4. And I want you to see three promises that the Lord has shown me here. God wants you to claim these promises that He has given you found only in Jesus Christ. Are the promises of prayer, peace, and provision evident in your life today? There are thousands of promises found in His Word, and tonight we're going to spend our time looking at these three, all of which are found in this chapter. And let's begin reading in verse 6. The Bible says, "Be careful for nothing, but in everything, by prayer and supplication, with thanksgiving, let your requests be made known unto God." The Bible also says in Ephesians 2:18, For through him, Jesus Christ, we both, Jew and Gentile, have access by one Spirit unto the Father. You see, we have access into God's holy presence because we have Jesus Christ. If you're saved today, you have Jesus Christ. The only way you got saved was by receiving Jesus Christ. And so because you have Jesus Christ, you have the promise of access into God's presence. The word access means means of admission or admittance, a way of approach. If you have a home and your home is locked, you have a key, and that key provides you access into your home. If you have a car and it's locked, that key for that car provides you access into that car and to the power of that engine, if you will. You see, because we have Jesus Christ, we have access into God's presence, whereby we bring our prayers. Jesus is the vehicle that we have that brings us into God's presence. Without Jesus Christ, you cannot come into God's presence. An unbeliever cannot. But by Jesus Christ, we have access. We see, first of all, in this promise of prayer, that we have access. Second of all, we can see that because we have that access, we can expect to have answers from God. If you're not seeing answers to your prayers, well, there's something wrong with your prayer life. It could be one of two problems, maybe both problems. The first problem is that you may not be praying correctly. You see, over the past 3 or 4 weeks, we've been instructed from the Word of God how to pray correctly. Have they made a difference in your life? Are you praying more correctly? Are you praying on praying ground, that sinless, surrendered, and sacred ground that the Bible tells us makes us available to God, makes our voice heard on high? Are you praying in Jesus' name? Are you really praying for His sake, that His kingdom will be increased? Are you praying with faith, that decisive faith, with diligence and with desire? The Bible says in Hebrews 11:6, but without faith, it is impossible to please God. For he that cometh to God must believe that he is, and that he is a rewarder of them that diligently seek him. Are you praying in faith? Are you praying in secret? You see, the secret of prayer is praying in secret. Matthew 6:6, but thou, when thou prayest, enter into thy closet, and when thou hast shut thy door, pray to the Father which is in secret, and thy Father which seeth in secret shall reward thee openly. You see, if you're not seeing answers to prayer, there's one of two problems, perhaps both, and you can correct those tonight. The first problem is you might not be praying correctly. The second problem is you might not be praying consistently. 1 Thessalonians 5:17 commands us to pray without ceasing. The more you pray, the more answers to prayer you'll see. You see, a gold nugget in the ground is worthless until someone comes by and digs that nugget up out of the ground and cashes it in. My friend, the promise of access, the promise of prayer is not going to do you any good until you dig that prayer up out of the ground, bring it before God, and cash in that promise of prayer that you've been given by Jesus Christ. You see, each one of us, we need to be praying every minute of the day. I believe that if you commit yourself, if you challenge yourself throughout the course of your day to find something to pray about every minute of the day, you can. Every time that ambulance passes by and it's screaming and howling, you know there's something, somebody in it or someone they're going to get that's hurting. And we should pray for that individual. We might even offer up a prayer of thanksgiving for our own health, for our own safety. Every time that you pick up your newspaper from off the driveway in the morning, open it up, look at the front page, and pray for those people on the front page. We need to be in prayer for our president. We need to pray that he desires to win this election. We need to pray that the elections go according to God's will and that he gets the people in office that he wants in office. You see, your prayers make a difference when you pray correctly and consistently. We see in Philippians 4:6 that we've been given the promise of prayer. We've also been given other promises. How is your prayer life? Well, a person receives the promise of prayer when they receive Jesus Christ, as we find in verse 6. But let's also look at the very next verse in Philippians chapter 4 to find the next promise. And the peace of God, which passeth all understanding, shall keep your hearts and minds through Christ Jesus. You see, we've been given the promise of peace. We've been promised by God, who cannot lie, that we will have peace in this life. We've been given peace. We have peace because God protects, first of all, our eternal destiny. The Bible says in John 3:36, he that believeth on the Son hath everlasting life. The word hath there is in the present tense, and everlasting is forever. When a person believes on Jesus Christ, at the very moment they believe, they begin to have eternal life, everlasting life. And if that everlasting life ever ends, it was never everlasting life. You see, God is a God of promises, and God cannot lie. And when he said that you have eternal life, that you have right now, because you have Jesus Christ, you have everlasting life, it's never going to end. You see, a promise is only as valid, a promise is only as believable as the character behind the person who gives that promise. My God and your God, the God of this Bible, is a God who cannot lie, a God who is faithful, a God who has never let anybody down, because he is perfect and he is holy. He is just and he must keep his promises. And he's given you the promise that he is protecting your eternal destiny. Because you have an eternal destiny that is protected by God, you have a peace today. Not only has God protected our eternal destiny, but God has also protected our everyday dilemmas. You see, where the will of God leads you, the grace of God will keep you. A major percentage of our medical needs and our physical needs result from simply stress. And God will not put you through any situation that you cannot make it through, that God will not enable you to make it through. You see, Paul had a serious problem in 2 Corinthians 12, and he desired for it to go away. He called it a thorn in the flesh. And after Paul asked God to take it away, three times God told him, my grace is sufficient for thee, and my strength is made perfect in weakness. The same God that promised Paul that his grace is sufficient is the same God that promises you that his grace is sufficient and that his strength is made perfect in your weakness. My friend, you can have peace, not only because he's protecting your eternal destiny, but you see, everyday dilemmas, every occurrence in our life that might stress us out, every occurrence in our life that might bring us to the edge where we don't know what we're going to do, he's protecting us in those too. We have peace because of those things. You see, this peace is brought about because we're being protected by God. But this peace also does some protecting of its own. The Bible says that this peace, the peace of God, shall keep your hearts and minds through Christ Jesus. I really find this interesting. In the Word of God, it says that it keeps, the peace keeps our hearts and minds. The word keep is also used as the word to protect or to guard, to place up against, to keep from. You see, this peace is our guard, is our protection from worldly desires and from desiring anything else that we would ever need or want. You see, this peace is protecting our every desire and decision. To guard means to protect. And in Colossians 2:10, the Bible says, and ye are complete in him, which is the head of all principality and power. Because we have Christ, we are complete in him. We have all we need. Why look for anything else? Because we know God is protecting our eternal destiny and our everyday dilemmas, we need not look for any other source of reliance upon for those things. You see, God has already promised us these things, and so our trust in his provision keeps us from relying on other sources for those things. A great illustration for this point is found in Mark chapter 4, where we find the disciples and Jesus on the Sea of Galilee fighting against a great storm. You see, Jesus stands and he rebukes the wind and the waves, saying, "Peace, be still." And the waves and the wind are peaceful and they're still. And the disciples are wondering, what manner of man is this, that the wind and the waves obey his every word? Well, this manner of man was God. And he has power to calm the storms in your life as well. And you see, where else would the disciples go if they were ever to come across another storm in their life? If they ever faced another storm on the Sea of Galilee, another storm that they couldn't have control over, that seemed to be overcoming them, well, where would they turn? To Jesus, because he proved himself faithful in that area. And my friend, by the word of God, God is faithful in his promises to you to protect you in your everyday dilemmas, in everything that you ever need in this life. My friend, God is faithful. Take a step back when you're faced with something that causes you to stress out and pray that the Lord will give you the strength that you need to make it through. Trust Christ tonight as your personal Lord and Savior, and then have that peace that passes all understanding, because your eternal destiny is taken care of. It's taken care of. Have that peace that you can know. Let the peace of knowing that God cares for you and provides your every need protect you from desiring any other source of provision. Do you find yourself desiring more than you need? Be protected by the peace that God will take care of you. Do you stress out about the details of planning something? Perhaps you're planning a retreat or some kind of vacation for your own family, and nothing's coming together, and it just doesn't seem to be working. Maybe the finances aren't there. Maybe something just isn't working, and you're just so worried about it, tied up in knots because I don't think this is going to work out. Well, God knows it'll work out. It's his will. And have the peace knowing that God will take care of your everyday dilemmas. Are you concerned about your eternal destiny? Know the peace that passes all understanding by placing your faith and trust in Jesus Christ to do for you what you couldn't do for yourself. As we make our way through this chapter, Philippians 4, we have seen that we have been given the promise of prayer and the promise of peace. We now see in verse 19 that God has also given us another promise. Let's read it here. "But my God shall supply all your need according to his riches in glory by Christ Jesus." Two things I desire for you to see out of this verse here is, first of all, the source of the provision. The source is God. The Bible says, "And my God shall supply all your need according to his riches in glory by Christ Jesus." Paul recognized that the source of his provision was from God. Here in the book of Philippians, he mentions that the people at the church of Philippi have sent to him, have sent to his need. We believe that's a financial need that he had. But see, God provided that, and Paul saw that. Sure, God used man to bring that to Paul, but it was from God. And my friend, God protects the birds of the air. He knows when a sparrow falls. He knows when a blade of grass is cut down. He knows when those things are taken care of, when those things are hurt. My friend, don't you believe that God knows when you have need of something? And our God shall supply all our need according to his riches in glory by Christ Jesus. What are you trusting in to meet your needs? Is it God? Maybe it's your own pocketbook. Maybe it's your own family. Maybe it's perhaps another family. Maybe it's a rich relative who might send to you every now and then. Well, my friend, when the faithfulness of that rich relative runs out, where are you going to turn? To God. God's proven himself faithful to many other people. By the testimony of many others, we've seen that God has proven himself faithful. And by the testimony of God's word, he cannot lie. So my friend, place your faith in God, knowing that he will provide all your need according to his riches and glory by Christ Jesus. We see in the promise of provision, we see the source of provision, but we also see the limits of the provision. Let's read it again. "But my God shall supply all your need according to his riches and glory by Christ Jesus." Many types of needs are represented here in the auditorium tonight. Some might be physical, maybe yours is academic, Perhaps you have some physical needs. Maybe you have financial or emotional. Maybe there's a relationship that has a need and you just don't know how it's going to work itself out. Well, God said He'll supply it. God says He will supply all your need. A friend of mine used to tell me that all is all, and that's all means. And you see, when God says that He shall supply all your need according to His riches and glory by Christ Jesus, He means it. God cannot lie. You see, these promises can be claimed upon God's character. And we know that God cannot lie. And so by taking this, we know that God shall supply all our need according to His riches and glory by Christ Jesus. And Paul knew what it was like to be in want. Here we find in verse number 11, 12 of this chapter, he says, "Not that I speak in respect of want, for I have learned in whatsoever state I am therewith to be content. I know both how to be abased and I know how to abound. Everywhere and in all things I am instructed both to be full and to be hungry, both to abound and to suffer need." Paul says that he knows how to be abased and he knows how to abound. With the qualifying word being all, what need doesn't fit this scripture? You've been promised by God many things. Whatever your need may be, God can meet it. Realize that the source of your provision is God, and that by telling Him it in prayer, use that access that you have in Jesus Christ. Bring it to Him in prayer and watch Him provide all your needs. He's a faithful God. He'll do it. By His word, we can believe that. And if you look at the end of verse 19, you'll see the concluding factor of this message: by Christ Jesus. For it is because you have received Jesus Christ that you have these promises, prayer, peace, and provision. Are you seeing these promises evident in your life? Are you praying and using your promise of access through Jesus Christ? Do you have the peace about your eternal destiny? Is there something going on in your life that you just can't handle? Well, God takes care of it. He'll provide for your every need. Are you missing out on those things that He's providing you because you're not opening your eyes to those things that God is showing you, those things that God is giving you? He's given you so much. Pray that the Lord will open your eyes, that you'll see His provision. We've been doing some digging here tonight. We've found three promises from the Word of God: prayer, peace, and provision. It's up to you now to make use of them. Prayer, peace, and provision. With every head bowed and every eye closed, I'd like to ask the pianist to come and begin playing "I Need Thee Every Hour," number 467.
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3: When most people think of the Old Testament tabernacle, they picture an ancient tent, distant and unfamiliar, something that feels far removed from everyday life. But what if that sacred structure was actually designed by God to point us directly to everything we have in Jesus Christ? In this study, Fully Furnished, Finding All You Need in Christ, Scott invites us to step inside the tabernacle and discover that every detail, from the altar to the mercy seat, was a divine preview of the Savior to come. Let's join Scott now.
4: I love to study the Old Testament alongside the New Testament because they're parallel tracks that both lead us to the Lord Jesus Christ. It opens all of Scripture to you. Now, we've been living in the Old Testament, haven't we? We've been parked for a few days in Exodus chapter 30, looking at this altar of prayer. But permit me to take you today to the book of Hebrews. I've quoted from Hebrews a few times in this study, but let me give you two verses today that I think will help you as we conclude this part of our study on the altar of prayer. Remember, we're seeing Christ in every piece of the furniture. We're fully furnished. We find all that we need in Jesus. We have talked about the placement of that altar. It was central, the focal point leading to the Holy of Holies. We've discussed the provision of that altar, blood and incense. We've talked about the protection of that altar, the horns of the altar. And in our last study, we talked about the preparation for the altar, how to approach God. But let's conclude today with what is, I think, most important. Not last, because it's least, but last for emphasis. Can I talk to you about the person of that altar today? Because our altar of prayer is Jesus. Remember where it was placed? Right at the veil that entered into the holy place. When Jesus died, not only the veil of the temple rent in two, but the veil of his flesh, the Bible says, was torn. Christ was broken for us, and he made a way of prayer for us. You see, the altar of incense just led naturally to the mercy seat, naturally into the holiest of all. And like all the pieces, this altar of prayer points us to a person. Here's the person. It's Jesus, Christ, our great intercessor. Here are our verses. Hebrews chapter 7, verse number 25. Wherefore, he is able also to save them to the uttermost that come unto God by him, seeing he ever liveth to make intercession for them. You've heard of intercessory prayer, praying for others. Let me tell you who the great intercessor is. Jesus Christ is our great intercessor. He lived interceding. Read the gospel records. Look at all the times that he prayed for his disciples. John chapter 17 is the great high priestly prayer of the Lord Jesus. When I get discouraged, I read John 17. I read it to myself. I read it out loud. Sometimes I read it on my knees. It does my heart good. And I come down to that verse where it says, neither pray I for these alone, but for them also which shall believe on me through their word. That's me. Do you realize that before Jesus ever even went to the cross, he was praying for you? He was praying for all who would become his disciples in John chapter number 17. He lived interceding. Then he died interceding. Isaiah 53 says that on that cross, he made intercession for the transgressors. Can you hear him cry from the cross, Father, forgive them, for they know not what they do. By the way, the tense of that verb is in the continuing action. It was as if he prayed it not once, but over and over. Father, forgive them. Father, forgive them. Father, forgive them. Father, forgive them. Can you hear Jesus praying for you from the cross? Praise God that Jesus went to that altar for us, and he made intercession for us. He prayed in the Garden of Gethsemane, and he prayed on Golgotha. He prayed blessing over his people before he ascended back into heaven, and here's the good news, he's still doing it. At this moment, Jesus Christ, who lived praying, who died praying, who ascended praying, is still praying for every one of us. He ever liveth making intercession for us. Think about this. The last time the disciples saw Jesus physically, he had his hands raised blessing them. You know who did that? The high priest did that. He would raise his hands and pray a blessing over the people. Jesus ascends back up into the clouds with his hands raised in blessing. Friends, I want to tell you, I believe his hands are still raised in blessing. Christ is praying for his people. Now, that's Hebrews 7:25. Come over a couple chapters, and let me give you the second verse, Hebrews chapter 9, verse number 24. Because this connects us, you see, to the Old Testament tabernacle and to the holy place. Hebrews 9:24, for Christ is not entered into the holy places made with hands, which are the figures of the true, but into heaven itself, here it is, now to appear in the presence of God for us. Did you know I've got an inside man? That's right. I've got an inside man. You've got an inside man. Christ right now is in the presence of God praying for us. That ought to put some fresh courage in your day, friend. Robert Murray McShane rather said, if I could hear Jesus praying for me in the next room, I would not fear 1,000 enemies. And he stopped and said, but the distance makes no difference. He is praying for me. Think about this. Christ is praying for your family today. Christ is praying for your children today. Christ is praying for you today, The altar of incense brings us to the intercessory work of the Lord Jesus Christ. I thought of it this way. The brazen altar brings us to the cross, but the altar of incense brings us to the throne. First, you've got to come to the cross and know Christ, but once you've come to the cross, Jesus takes you with a nail-pierced hand and leads you to the throne. Aren't you glad that not only is Christ interceding for us right now, but we can join Jesus at the throne of grace? We can join him in prayer? See, I'm convinced that this intercessory prayer, this altar of incense, is a picture to us of Christ our intercessor, but it is also a great assignment for us, a great privilege for us to join him there at the altar. Every morning, every evening, at all times, perpetually in prayer. I had a teacher and a friend years ago who was fond of saying that when you come to prayer and you say, Father, you actually are simply joining a prayer meeting that is already in progress. Isn't that beautiful? At this moment around the throne, God the Father, God the Son, and God the Holy Spirit are having a conversation about you and about all that's on your heart and mind and all the will of God. And when we come to prayer, we just get in on that. We don't make it happen. We simply begin to agree with God in prayer. And I believe the highest level of prayer, or perhaps we should say the deepest level of prayer, is intercessory prayer, because that's the kind of praying that Jesus is doing at this moment. A friend, don't be selfish in your prayers. When you come to the altar of prayer, don't just come for you, come for others. Intercessory prayer is amazing because when we begin to intercede, God works on both ends. He works on us and he works on them. One of God's great missionaries, Henry Martin, said he found the cure for backsliding was intercessory prayer, because when he began to pray for the spiritual realities in the lives of others, he said God always used that to melt his own heart. Would you join Jesus at the throne of grace with me right now? Father, in the name of the Lord Jesus and by your sweet Holy Spirit, we come to the throne. We come to the altar. We give you glory and praise for the opportunity. We pray we shall never get over the privilege that is ours. Make us people of prayer today. Make us intercessors. Thank you, Lord Jesus, for praying for us and with us. And we give you glory. In Christ's name, amen.
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0: This is Rejoice Pulpit. And now, a sermon from a past chapel at Pensacola Christian College.
1: Take your Bible, please, and find Psalm 119, would you? Psalm 119 in your Bible. And good morning. Lovely day in Pensacola. Psalm 119, we'll begin in verse 1 in just a moment. I'm so glad I get to spend these couple of days with you. It's certainly an honor and a privilege. And you know what I think is really cool at Pensacola Christian College? I think it's really cool that you guys can grow beards. Isn't that cool? Somebody said to me the other day, said, you know, it was an older lady in this church, and she said, you know, I just think you ought to shave. And I said, ma'am, I like my legs the way they are. And so I'm not doing it. I am so thrilled to be here, and I'm glad you're here. I'm a dad, you know. My wife is here. My sweetheart's over here. Hey, gorgeous. And I'm glad she's here, my best friend, my favorite person in all the world. And we have five children, and because I have children, I love dad jokes. Do y'all like dad jokes? Thought I'd tell you my favorite dad joke, favorite of all time. Do you know why the lifeguard refused to rescue the hippie? Do you know why? Because he was too far out, man. That was worth coming to chapel for, and you know it. Psalm 119 in your Bible, please. Psalm 119. It's always been one of my secret desires to preach from Psalm 119 and have people stand for the reading of God's Word and read the whole thing. Wouldn't that be cool? It'll only take about 20 minutes. We won't do that. We're going to begin reading in verse 1 and read 11 verses. Blessed, everybody say that word, would you? What's the first word? Blessed are the undefiled in the way. When I was in seminary, I had a professor who said that the word blessed, when you see that word, what you ought to think is this: you lucky dog. You lucky dog. Blessed are the undefiled in the way who walk in the law of the Lord. Blessed are they that keep his testimonies and that seek him with a whole heart. They also do no iniquity. They walk in his ways. Thou hast commanded us to keep thy precepts diligently. Oh, that my ways were directed to keep thy statutes. Then shall I not be ashamed when I have respect unto all thy commandments. I will praise thee with uprightness of heart when I shall have learned thy righteous judgments. I will keep thy statutes. Oh, forsake me not utterly. Wherewithal shall a young man cleanse his way? By taking heed thereto according to thy word. With my whole heart have I sought thee. Let me not wander from thy commandments. Thy word have I hid in mine heart that I might not sin against thee. Thy word have I hid in mine heart that I might not sin against thee. Verse 11 is the key verse for me this morning. I'm going to just jump right in and challenge you to memorize it, personalize it, and analyze it. Would you memorize it with me? Can you see your Bible and read out loud with me, or get it in your heart? It's a simple verse. I'm going to say it again, then I want you to say it out loud with me. Let's memorize a verse just for a couple of moments. It goes like this: thy word have I hid in mine heart that I might not sin against thee. All right, you can do that, can't you? Let's do it together. Everybody, balcony, all of us together. Psalm 119, verse 11. Thy word have I hid in mine heart that I might not sin against thee. Well, that's good. A little bit more volume. Give me just a little bit more volume. Let's memorize it. Are you ready? All right, here we go. Everybody, thy word have I hid in mine heart that I might not sin against thee. Let's personalize it. When I read God's word, sometimes I try to just put it in my personal thinking, my personal way of saying it. This one's an easy one to do because here's what he says. Your word, God's word, your word have I hid in my heart that I might not sin against you. So I personalize it. Your word have I hid in my heart that I might not sin against you. Personalize it in your life. God's talking to you about his word. Your word have I hid in my heart that I might not sin against you. God, I want to be clean. I want to have a clean life. I want you to use my life. I want the blessings of verse 1 and verse 2. How many of y'all believe in God? Let me see your hand. You believe in God? How many of y'all would want God's blessings in your life? Would you want God's blessings in your life? It's telling you how. Blessed are the undefiled in the way. Blessed are they that keep his testimonies. Blessed are they who do no iniquity. Blessed are they who keep his commandments diligently and follow his statutes in verse 5. Blessed are those who allow his word to keep their life clean and that seek him with the whole heart in such a way that they stay on the right path. And blessed are they who know God's word in such a way that they don't sin against God. You can have God's blessings in your life, and it's based on what you do with God's word. If you were here the other night, and I think most of you were, I spoke to you in Romans 12 about how God wants me and you to dedicate our lives to him. Last night, I spoke to you about how God invites me and you to allow him to come into our lives and transform us into his very image. In this text, he tells us how he does it. How is it that God takes us from where we are, works in our life to transform us into his image in such a way that our lives are not only favored and successful, they literally are blessed by God himself. How does that happen? It happens based on what we just read. Your word have I hid in my heart that I might not sin against you. I outline this text in

He's talking about God's word in Psalm 119. This is a theological matter. You believe that, don't you? Jesus said, "Thy word is true." It's truth. You believe that, I'm sure. We call it inspired. You know that word? You believe in that word? God's word is inspired, which means it was given to us from God as His Spirit guided holy men who wrote down what God told them to write. It's inspired. Because it's inspired, it's inerrant. It's completely trustworthy and reliable. It's true. It's also preserved, meaning that it's available in every generation. And the most amazing thing about God's truth is that every time God's word is accurately translated, it becomes the very inspired, inerrant, infallible word of God. God's word is amazing. It's your Bible. Don't take it for granted. Don't come to chapel this semester and just let it go in one ear and out the other. Don't allow that to happen. You hold in your lap, you that have your Bible, you're holding the very word of God Himself. It's true. It'll change your life. It's powerful. It's a roadmap for your life so that you can have the blessings of God in your life. So it's a theological truth, but did you notice in Psalm 119, it's a practical truth. Theologically, Jesus said, "Thy word is truth." Practically, He said, "You shall know the truth." Help me out now. "You shall know the truth, and the truth shall make you," what's the word? Out loud? "The truth shall make you free." There's something practical about God's word. And here's what I learned in this passage as I read these first 11 verses. You find in verse 1, the word of God, this is what it does in our lives. In our lives, we're undefiled in our way. Through God's word, we are undefiled in our way. Through God's word, we are blessed in our work. Through God's word, we can be clean in our walk. Through God's word, we can be rescued from our wandering. You remember the old hymn? "Prone to wander, Lord, I feel it, prone to leave the God I love." That's a normal experience of many believers. We struggle. We fail, we advance, then we step back. We are on the mountaintop and then we're in the valley. We are prone to wander, but God's given us His word so that as we apply His word to our life, He rescues us from our wandering. So we're undefiled in our way. We're blessed in our work. We're clean in our walk. We're rescued from our wandering and we are armed in our war. There's a battle going on. There's a war. This is a spiritual warfare. And God's given you His word. So there's truth. That's where it starts here. But then I want to draw your attention to the time factor in Psalm 119, verse 11. "Thy word," there's your truth, "have I hid in my heart," there's your time. How many of you are aware of the fact that there's a time factor involved in life? Are you aware of that? We struggle with that in our generation because we are a generation very familiar with the instant. I know you text somebody and text me back. We're instant. We want it fast. Come on, reply. Give me an answer. Life's not that way in its practical day-by-day operation. There's a time factor involved. Like I speak a lot about children. We do a lot of family conferences. And when I speak on raising children, I often think of something my dad would say. I don't know what your dad is like. My dad, I guess the right word for my dad, he's a little on the redneck side. You know what I mean by that? In our ministry, we do not judge people by the color of their neck. So we like rednecks. We're okay with it. I'm okay with my dad being a redneck. But my dad would go to a store. Has this ever happened to you? Have you ever gone to a Walmart or a Target or a grocery store and there was a child in the Walmart or the Target or the grocery store that was a real brat? You ever seen, you got that picture in your mind? The kid's out of control and he's just really throwing a little fit. My dad would say something like this. My dad would say, "Oh my word, I wish I had 5 minutes with that kid." That was my dad's line. "I wish I had 5 minutes with that kid." And I knew what my dad meant. You know what my dad meant, don't you? Somebody ought to straighten that child up. But you know, I thought about it many times. The more I teach on the family, the more I realize that my dad was wrong. That sounds nice. "I wish I had 5 minutes with that kid." But my dad was wrong, and here's why. Nobody has ever trained a child in 5 minutes. That takes about 18 years. See, there's a time factor in this matter. There's a time factor in dieting. Anybody here ever diet? Do you ever diet? I saw a meme the other day, and the meme said, "My goal
for 2019.

0: 19 was to lose 10 pounds. At the bottom it said, praise God, I only have 15 to go. Now, I don't know if you know this or not, but dieting takes time. It's like running. I love to run. I jog, and one of the things I notice about running is there's a time factor involved. If you've never jogged, and I'm gonna run a marathon. Well, God bless you, but it's gonna take a lot of time, a lot of effort, a lot of investment, a lot of stretching, a lot of pounding the pavement over a process of time before you're ready to run a marathon. And this is where, in our generation, we really struggle in our Christianity. We get the idea that, hey, I'm good, I'm okay. I go to Pensacola Christian College, I'm good, I'm okay, I'm fine. And we don't realize that nobody succeeds as a believer in a moment of time. You can come to the landing here every service and pray about something, but whether or not what you pray about is going to make a difference in your life is going to be based on whether or not you take the time to hide God's word in your life in such a way that it protects your life from going the wrong direction. That's what he's trying to talk about to us about in this passage. There's a time factor involved. And look at the word in the text. There's two words you ought to zero in on. Thy word have I hid. Nobody here but us now. Say the word hid. You ready? Thy word have I hid in my, two words, get them. Thy word have I hid in my heart. Now get those two words. The word hid is a word that means reserved or treasured. It has the idea, I carry it with me. Your word is so much a part of my life, I carry it with me. Do you know a lot of you in this room will fail as a Christian because what you carry with you is the wrong thing. Some of you, you carry your past. You carry it like a person might carry his Bible. You carry your past with you. And you evaluate sermons based on what you're carrying your past. And a preacher will preach a sermon and you're like, no, because you're carrying your past with you. Some of you, you carry your struggles or you carry a wound. There are people in this auditorium right now and you got a wound in your life. Something that was said to you, something that was done to you, something you experienced. Your mom and dad's divorce, the fact that you stumbled on pornography when you were 7, you got a wound in your life and you carry it with you. You hold on to that wound, you carry it around. God didn't design you to carry your past or your struggle or your wound or your hurt. God didn't design you that way. God designed you as his child to carry his word. And it's not a Bible that you're carrying around. It's not, let me get me a big family Bible and carry it around and show the people at PCC how spiritual I am. Well, they just think you're weird. That wouldn't be impressive. But what he's saying right here is impressive. When I, as a believer, start learning God's word and I start reserving it in my life, means I carry it with me. When I'm tempted to sin, I got God's word. It's with me. I can be like Jesus, I can quote the word of God. When I have an issue with my past, you have issues in your past, don't you? See, God didn't design you to carry the past, the struggle, the failure. God calls you to take his word and deal with your wound, your past, your struggle, your failure, your hurt in such a way that here's what you do with it. You don't get rid of it. You'll have that in your life the rest of your life. Your parents' divorce, that'll follow you to your grave. The wound of your teen years, that'll follow you. It's not that it's gone. You never remove that from your life. But what you can do is you can take the word of God and deal with it in such a way that you take that wound or that hurt or that issue or that problem or that struggle and you just simply put it in your reference library. You know, there's times it's going to come up and you'll refer to it, but you're not carrying it with you anymore. You got it in the library. It's time some of you take the past and put it in the library. Stop carrying it. It's defeating you. Nobody's making light of the issue of your heart. Something in your past is a massive deal. It hurts. It was a wound. It may always hurt. The memory of it may always darken your mood and dampen your spirit. But God doesn't want you to live the rest of your Christian life in defeat because of a wound or a hurt or a damage from your past. He calls you to himself and he says to you, bring your burden to me. Come unto me, all ye that labor. Come to me, you that labor and are heavy laden. Your past, your failure, your struggle, your issue, your wound. Come on. Come to me. Come on. And I tell you what I'll do. You come unto me, all ye labor and heavy laden, and I'll give you rest. You take my yoke upon you. Yoke up with me. Learn of me, get to know me, my gentleness, my love, my sweetness, my tenderness, my forgiveness, my kindness. Get to know my strength. Yoke up with me and learn of me. You know what I'll do? I'll give you rest because my yoke is easy and my burden is light. Those are the words of your God and Savior Jesus. There's got to come a time in your life as a college student, as a young man, as a young lady, that you stop carrying the past. That you stop carrying the bitterness, that you stop carrying the brokenness, that you stop carrying the wound, and you deal with it in such a way that you bring it to Jesus, you forgive. Forgiveness is a noble matter. It changes your bitterness to something better. It changes your wound to something that's just in your library, but it doesn't defeat you anymore. Put your past, your wounds, put those in your reference library, and instead of carrying those with you, get God's word in your life. Reserve it. Hold on to it. Carry it with you. And notice the second word is the word heart. Thy word have I hid in my heart. And you know that the word heart is not this, right? We always do it when we memorize it. Your word have I hid in my heart. But it's not this. It's not your biological heart. You know that, don't you? The word heart is a difficult word to define. We use it a lot. And even when we use it in our modern vernacular, it's hard to define. How many of you know this phrase? I'll tell you right now, she is cold-hearted. How many of y'all know somebody that's cold-hearted? Do you? Or you'll say, man, she is so tender-hearted. She is so tender-hearted. You know anybody like that? My sister's that way. My sister's so weird, she cries over a dead dog on the road that she's never even seen. I had a horse when I was a kid, my horse. I raised it, I took care of it, I fed it, I combed it, the horse was mine. I did everything with the horse. When I came to Pensacola Christian College as a freshman, my horse was 17 years old. And after I came to Pensacola Christian College, the year I left home, my horse went blind and she was getting old and she was hurting herself and she was very feeble and she had to be put down. My horse! I'm the one that took care of the horse. I'm the one that paid for the horse. I'm the one that fed the horse. My sister cried for 3 months when my horse died. She was so tender-hearted. I know people like that, don't you? Hard-hearted, if you're from the South, Southerners are great. Don't y'all like Southerners? I notice on YouTube, the best YouTube videos are the ones where the guy talks like this right here. And he just right down there, I just got to tell y'all something right now. Those are the best YouTube videos. And Southerners, you Yankees, join us down here because here's a phrase that'll make you feel like one of us. You just say this. You say, bless your heart. Bless your heart. I heard a comedian say what that means is, what an idiot. A guy can trip and fall and people go, bless his heart. And you can say anything in the South about a person as long as you add that to it. Like you can say, that baby is so ugly. Bless its heart. And Southerners think it's okay then. But here's the whole idea. That word heart's hard to define, isn't it? If you looked it up in the Bible, I found one definition in which the author said the word heart in the Bible is a reference to the place where you dream, desire, deliberate, and decide. Maybe the best definition to help me to understand it is the word heart in our text is a reference to the combined total of my thoughts, my emotions, and my decisions. Thoughts, emotions, decisions. When the Bible says right here, thy word have I hid in my heart, this isn't some cute little thing that says, all right, I memorized 10 verses. That's not the point. I memorized 20 verses. The point is that I took God's word, and I took God's word into my life in such a way that God's word affects my thoughts, controls my emotions, governs my decisions. Is God's word that real in your life? Some of you have been saved, it seems like your whole life. You've held a Bible in your lap in so many services, you can't count them. But there are students all over this room. You came through a Christian school. How many Bible classes have you been a part of? And yet the Word of God isn't that real in your life. It doesn't control your emotions. It doesn't control your thoughts. It doesn't control your decisions. You just go through life. Yes, I memorized that verse. But the point is, God's Word wants to help me to deal with my issues, my past, my failures, my struggles, my defeats, my wounds, my hurts. Catalog those, put them in the reference library of my life, and instead take God's Word and so fill my life with God's Word that I think God's Word. I feel God's Word. I make decisions based on God's Word. That's how God changes your life. How long has it been since you thought God's Word? Or let God's Word govern your feelings. You can apply God's Word to your thoughts. You speak to yourself God's Word. Do you ever talk to yourself? Do you have a roommate that talks to themselves? Every Christian in this room should talk to themselves. Do you know, I read in the Bible says we're to speak to ourselves in Psalms, the Word of God, hymns and spiritual songs. I am to make a habit through music of applying God's Word into my thoughts, to my emotions, to the decisions of my life. I'm to get in the habit of talking to myself. Psalmist talked to himself. Did you know that? I heard John Rice. You know that name? John Rice is an evangelist. He's in heaven now. He was a great leader of the fundamental Baptist world in his heyday and his lifetime. John Rice said one time in a sermon, he said, you know, I talk to myself for several reasons. Number one, I like to hear what a wise man has to say. And then he said, and I answer myself because I like to hear what a wise man has to think. And I get all that. That was humor, I'm sure. But you ought to be talking to yourself the Bible. The psalmist said it like this. The psalmist said, why art thou cast down, O my soul? And then he answered himself. David, what is wrong with you? Hope thou in God. If you're going to succeed in your Christianity, you got to get this book in your life in such a way that it controls your emotions. God didn't call you to be down and negative and discouraged and defeated and bitter and angry and broken and frustrated and irritable and grouchy and hard to get along with. God called you to let His Word come into your life in such a way that your emotions are governed by God's Word. So you've been down and you've battled depression long enough. You've been a negative person long enough. You've been frustrated about your past long enough. You've been irritated by the wound of your life long enough. It's time to let God's Word come into your life and bring healing. So that when you're tempted to be down, you're tempted to be negative, you're tempted to be frustrated, you talk to yourself the Word of God. It's got to be that real in your life. This is God's key to victory. It's His Word in your life in such a way that you think it, you feel it, that's your emotions, and you make decisions based on it. Is God's Word that real in your life? We're running out of time. Are you applying it to your emotions, to your feelings and your reactions and your responses? Are you applying God's Word to your decisions? How many of y'all know this phrase, WWJD? How many of y'all know that phrase? Wave at me if you know that phrase. You know that phrase? It stands for what? What would Jesus do? I came up with a better one. Doesn't quite have the same ring, but I came up with a better one. WDTBS. WTBS. What does the Bible say? That's a better way to live. Sounds to me like, you know, cute little cliche. And that's a nice little cliche. What would Jesus do? That's a nice, I'm not making fun of that at all. But what Psalm 119 is saying, you know what you got to do? You got to come to the place in your Christianity where your feelings are governed on what does the Bible say? Your thoughts are governed by what does the Bible say? Your decisions are governed by what does the Bible say? You determine what's okay in entertainment. You determine what's okay in the way you talk and what you look at and what you allow into your life based on what does the Bible say? What does the Bible say about your purity? Are you living it? What does the Bible say about homosexuality? Are you believing it? What does the Bible say about transgender issues? Are you embracing it? What does the Bible say about your past, your failure, your family struggle? The Word of God will change it all because the truth If you invest the time into the truth, the result is triumph, that I might not sin against thee. Some of you focus on your failure instead of forgiveness. You focus on your hurts instead of healing. You focus on your wounds from your past instead of your worth in Jesus Christ. You're focused on your losses instead of the love of God. So as you start a new semester, I challenge you in four things. Number one, read God's word every day. Read God's word every day. Read God's word every day. Number two, memorize God's word regarding the issues of your life. Number three, speak God's word to yourself and others. Number four, always, always, always, always, always apply God's word to the issues of your life. You hold in your hands the very word of God. And if you will take this truth and you will give the time it needs, you will find triumph. One sentence and I'm done. As you hide God's word in your heart and apply God's word in your life, the Holy Spirit will take God's word and transform you into the very image of our God and our Savior, Jesus Christ. How many of y'all believe that? Would you wave at me? You believe that? May God bless you, help you, strengthen you, make His face shine upon you as you fall in love with His word and apply it to your life.
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2: 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Confidence changes everything. When confidence is weak, uncertainty grows. Decisions become difficult. Worship becomes hesitant. Peace becomes harder to find. But when confidence is rooted in God's Word, something changes inside a person. In today's message, we come to Abraham's response after God reaffirmed His promise. What follows is not fear, striving, or confusion. It is worship, confidence, and rest. And that response teaches us how to live when God reminds us that His promises are still true. Now with today's message, here's Pastor John from the pulpit of Bethel Baptist.
3: The Bible says he moved to the plain of Mamre, which is in Hebron. That word Hebron is an interesting word. It comes from the Hebrew word habar, which means to join, to unite, to bind together. You could put it this way, that little place called Hebron was the place of fellowship and communion. He wasn't just moving geographically, he was positioning himself spiritually. He was closer to God in communion. He was closer to God in fellowship. He moved to Hebron, not as just a location, but in fellowship with God. If you know anything about studying the Bible, Hebron is mentioned over and over again in the New Testament. Let me just give you a few of these things. Write them down. Study it when you get home. But number one, obviously, Hebron is the place of ongoing fellowship with God. This is not the only time Hebron is mentioned. In fact, the Bible shows us that the Lord appears to Abram numerous times while he's in Hebron. Chapter 18, verse number 1, the Lord appeared unto him in the plains of Mamre. It's not a one-time event. There's a repeated interaction with God. And then it's not only the ongoing fellowship with God. Hebron was the place in Genesis chapter 18 where Abram is interceding on behalf of Lot and Sodom. If you just find 50 righteous, if you just find 40 righteous, and he keeps going and he keeps going, it's the place where a friend of God is interceding for the family who placed themselves in the crosshairs of destruction. Hebron was the place where the promise was secured. You see, Hebron is the burial place of Sarah. Machpelah, that tomb that was purchased, was there in the field of Machpelah, which is in the plain of Mamre, the same as Hebron. It is there that the only piece of land that Abraham ever owned was a burial plot. And it was the down payment of the promise that God had given to the people that would come in future generations. Hebron was also the place of inheritance. Write in your notes, Joshua chapter 14, verses 13 through 14. Centuries later, after Abraham, the Bible says that Hebron is given to Caleb, one of the spies that went in and spied the land. And the Bible says in verse 13 of Joshua 14, Hebron therefore became the inheritance of Caleb because that he wholly followed the Lord, because of his wholehearted devotion, because of his faithfulness to the Lord, because he was willing to come back and say, I'm not worried about the giants and I'm not worried about all of the enemy that is there. Our God is bigger. God rewarded him with this special place of fellowship and communion. He rewarded him with Hebron. And here's another interesting aspect. Hebron was the place of leadership and stability. 2 Samuel chapter 2, verses 1 through 4, when Samuel comes to the house of Jesse and he's looking for the next king, and they go through all of those sons, and finally David is brought before him. It is there in Hebron that he's anointed to be the king over Israel. Hebron is the place of established leadership. It's the place that represents stability after uncertainty. And Abraham began it all when he simply said, you go one way, Lot, and I'll go the other. I'm trusting God. And when he trusted God, God brought him to Hebron, the place where faith settled into fellowship, where the visible expression of his life and faith was an inner confidence of who God is. You see, when your confidence is strong, worship isn't forced. You can't help but build an altar and worship the Lord. I hear people say, well, I just got to get my worship on. Now, wait a minute. You don't get your worship on. We have a skewed misunderstanding of what worship is. Worship is not getting up, waving your hands around, screaming loudly, making a scene of yourself. If you're truly in the presence of the Lord, you'll fall flat on your face and say with Isaiah, woe is me, I am an unclean man. That's where Abraham is. It's natural. And he comes to this place in humility and says, God, you brought me thus far and you're going to take me the rest of the way. I can't help but worship in confidence. I don't understand what you're doing. The world says I'm losing, that Lot is gaining, but I'm trusting you. My confidence is in you. And he comes and he worships. And there's times we just don't feel like worshiping, and I understand that. But understand, worship is not emotion. We don't worship God in emotion. We worship God in faith. And sometimes our faith is greater than the emotion that is in our heart. We just say, God, we know who you are. Well, let me give you that third thought and I'm finished. Not only that confidence was able to produce worship, but secondly, that confidence was producing rest. Look again at verse number 18. He says in verse number 18, that he came and he dwelt. Circle that in your Bible, the word dwelt. He dwelt in the plain of Mamre. The Bible says he dwelt there. Now that matters, because you put that in contrast to Lot, where the Bible says that he pitched his tent towards Sodom. There's a word play. That word pitched gives the idea that he's not really putting down heavy stakes, because he's going to move pretty soon and he's going to move closer to Sodom. He's going to get closer to the city that will ultimately be destroyed. But here, the Bible says Abraham, he dwelt. There's a sense of stability. Yes, he's a pilgrim and yes, he's living in tents, but he's not going to leave the plain of Mamre. He's not going to leave Hebron. He's staying. This is not Abraham wandering uncertainly. He's resting confidently. So pick it up, verse 18. The Bible says, when the decision is made, they'll separate. Abram removed his tent. He left the place where they were together. And the Bible says that Lot went to the east and Abraham went to the west. And he came to the plain of Mamre, which is in Hebron. And there, before he even pitched the tent, he built the altar to the Lord. He moves with purpose and he doesn't react. He doesn't scramble. He just responds. And he places that altar in dedication. Lord, you've brought me to the place of communion. I'm going to worship you and I'm going to rest in you. I would say that Abraham was probably pretty tired of having to have Lot and all that crew around. A lot of us have had family in our houses for the holidays, and don't we love it when family comes? Say amen. But don't we love it when they leave? Say amen. They're just stepping on top of one another and they're always getting in various schedules and times. And we love them and we're grateful they're there. But there's just something about the rest that comes after the separation we enjoy. There we are. We find Abraham, who loved his nephew, But God brought him to a place of rest and took him to that new place. And Abraham said, I'm just going to stay right here. And Lot kept pitching his tent towards Sodom. Why? Because Abraham was secure in God's word. He anchored his faith in God's word. Let me give you this verse, Isaiah 26, verse number 3. Thou wilt keep him in perfect peace whose mind is stayed on thee because he trusteth in thee. You see, peace is not found in having control of the situation. Peace is found in trusting the God who's over the situation. Keeping your peace in him, trusting in him. An altar isn't just where you meet with God. This altar that we find here is a place where he ultimately releases control to God. God, it's not mine, it's yours. You've brought me here. I'm trusting you with it. I'm willing to live in a tent in Mamre while he goes and lives in the well-watered plains over towards Jordan. God says, you're going to have far more and greater blessing. I'm going to appear to you. We're going to commune together. And the promise is going to be expanded. You'll see your generations of families greater than the dust of the earth. A few weeks ago, I was talking to a friend. He was telling me about something he had gone through recently, and it kind of scared me when he was telling me what he went through. He had his identity stolen. I don't know if there's anyone here who's ever had that, but his identity was fully stolen. He was fortunate enough to have one of those protection services, something like LifeLock or one of those or something that he had through his bank. And he was immediately alerted that someone had stolen his identity and was beginning to rack up debt, substantial amounts of debt. So it actually placed a home equity loan against the value of his fully paid off house. And that was how they began to realize what was going on. They'd gotten his accounts that he had at various banks, and then they had gained access to the funds. They basically were raiding everything that he had. He said immediately it felt as if everything in life was uncertain. He could no longer use his credit card because his credit had been affected. He didn't do what we would normally do with our debit card or our credit card, just swipe it and move on. No, he had to pay cash for everything. His reputation was questioned at the bank and his financial standing was shaken. But the problem and the truth was, he hadn't done anything wrong. This is a man who's a businessman who's worth quite a bit. This is a man who's worked hard to accumulate what he had. He has done everything right. I used to say he squeezed every nickel to the buffalo sit down. He was that tight. But in just a moment, his identity was pulled out from underneath him. He started making those calls to LifeLock and to the bank and to the agencies. And they did what they were supposed to do. You see, when he called the banks and he called LifeLock and he called all the credit agencies, they didn't give him a new identity. They just reaffirmed the one that he already had. They have verified his name on record. They confirmed his accounts. They restored what was already his. They didn't create anything new. They just clarified and restored. That's what God is doing here in Genesis chapter 13 for Abraham. He's not giving him a new promise. He's just reaffirming what is already true. And maybe that's where you are tonight. You're not here tonight and you're lost. You know Jesus as your Savior, but you're certainly unsettled in your heart. It's not because you don't have a relationship with God, but you don't have confidence in God. It's not that you don't know what God has said. You've been raised in church. You've sat through Sunday school. You've been through preaching services. You've learned all that you can, but fear has crept in, and perhaps failure has lowered your self-esteem to trust that God could ever use you again. Life has pressed in, and what once was clear now feels uncertain. And you say, oh, if I could just get something new from God. No, you don't need something new from God. You just need God to remind you of what he's already said and what he's going to do. You come and you build an altar of reaffirmation. You come back to God and you go to him and say, Lord, just restore my confidence in you. Let me hear your word. Let my faith grow. Let my confidence be fully in you. So tonight, if you feel like you've lost your confidence in who you are in Christ, maybe you need to clear some relationships out, have some separation occur so you can hear the voice of God and be reaffirmed and then build that altar and visit it often and recognize God is faithful and will meet your needs.
2: 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And when we drift, as we sometimes do, the answer is not to give up, it is to return. 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

0: 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It's time for a message from the former pastor of Campus Church, Dr. Jim Shetler.
1: About a month ago, I heard a story about a man that was driving in his car with his little girl. His little girl was in the car seat and she was strapped in. And somehow, when they got in the car and they left, they did not realize that there was a bumblebee inside the car. Well, as soon as they took off and they drove down some point, the bee came out of the back windshield and started flying around inside the car. The little child went hysterical. She began to scream and she began to yell, and she was so fearful that that bee was going to sting her. The bee moved itself to the corner of the windshield, and the dad took his hand and put it up against the windshield and where the bee was for a moment or so. He then released his hand, and the bee continued to fly around in the car. The little girl again began to cry hysterically and say, "Daddy, Daddy, why didn't you kill that bee?" And then the father, while he was driving, showed the little girl his hand and said, "Honey, do you see that stinger in my finger? That's the bee stinger. Now that he stung me, he can't hurt you anymore." I want to tell you, 2,000 years ago, Jesus Christ came out of the tomb and took the sting of death for Jim Shetler and for you. My friend, we still may have the fear of dying, but we do not any longer have the fear of death or the sting of death any longer. We praise the Lord today for the greatest historical event that has ever occurred, the resurrection of our Savior, Jesus Christ. I'd like to talk to you today about three ladies. Three ladies, I thought it was interesting. We started with three ladies singing about the three ladies we're going to look at today in Mark chapter 16. Would you take your Bibles and turn to Mark chapter 16? The three ladies, these ladies come back to the tomb to anoint Christ's body. Well, they had some problems that they were going to have to face, and they didn't know how they were going to do it. But they did have three things I want to talk to you about, and then I want to talk to you about the three things they got after they came to the sepulchre. The Bible says in Mark chapter 16, "And when the Sabbath was passed," well, this was a special Sabbath. This was the Passover Sabbath. By the way, it's interesting how this year, Easter, the resurrection, lines up with the Passover. And this was the Passover Sabbath. And after that day of rest, the first day of the week, Sunday morning, is when Christ rose from the dead. It is our now believers in Jesus Christ. It is now our Shabbat, our Sabbath. Our day of worship and our day of rest is Sunday, for Christ came out of the tomb on that Sunday morning. When the Sabbath was passed, that would have been the old Saturday, Mary Magdalene and Mary, the mother of James, and Salome had bought sweet spices that they might come and anoint him. And very early in the morning, the first day of the week, they came unto the sepulchre at the rising of the sun, and they said among themselves, "Who shall roll us away the stone from the door of the sepulchre?" Now, there's three things that these ladies had that morning. They had went out and they had bought special ointments and spices. These were not necessarily women of means. The sacrifice that it would have taken to have purchased these things would have been great. They came not knowing how the stone was going to be rolled away, but with an absolute desire. They wanted closure for their Messiah. They wanted one more time to see that body and anoint that body with anointments. For the 3 days earlier, everything had happened so quickly, they had not been able to finish the job. There are three things that these ladies come to this tomb with. They came, number one, with great devotion for Jesus. They didn't scatter. They didn't go run and hide. They're coming back because they absolutely love the Lord, and there was great devotion to him. They went out and spent money for these ointments. Not only was there devotion, but there was dedication. They were very dedicated to do this. It was almost a danger to be out seen and still be a part of this Jesus of Nazareth. There was a dedication that they gave to come, and there was a desire. They didn't know how they were going to roll that stone away. They didn't know if anyone was going to help them. They didn't know if they were strong enough, but they had a desire. They had dedication, and they had devotion. But you know what else they had? According to them, now they didn't have this, but according to them at this point, they also had a dead Messiah. They thought their Messiah was dead. They thought that this one that they had followed and that they were devoted to and that they were dedicated to and that they had a desire for was dead. Now, did you ever stop and think about that for a minute? What a waste of time. Why go and put some more ointment on? Why take all of the effort to move a stone out of the way? Why have all this desire? If he's dead, I'd get as far away from that tomb as possible. But do you know what these three ladies represent beautifully that morning? Religious man. Religious man. You know, today, religious man has devotion. Some of the most devoted people I have ever met in my entire life are religious people. They may be devoted to this cause or this cause. And you know what? You can be a very devoted person and be very religious and have a dead Messiah. These ladies thought they did. What dedication. Incredible what they did. Incredible the amount of money that they spent. Incredible of how they were involved. You can be dedicated and you can be devoted to a dead cause, friend. I know a lot of people today that are on their way to an eternal punishment in hell, and yet they are devoted to their religion, they are devoted, they are dedicated to their beliefs and their faith, but it's to a dead religious leader or dead religious truths. And then desire. Wow. These ladies had an incredible desire. Now, I don't know what they thought about how they were going to move that rock. Maybe they thought there was going to be a gardener. Maybe they thought someone was going to help. I'm not sure they knew that the tomb had been sealed with a Roman seal. In other words, there were Roman soldiers. I don't know. Maybe they thought somehow these Roman soldiers were going to move it away after they had sealed it. I'm not positive, but I know one thing. They came to that tomb with desire. They came to that tomb with dedication. They came to that tomb devoted. But they came to that tomb believing that Jesus was dead. I want to tell you today, friend, we don't serve a faith with our Savior still on the cross. Our Savior is not on the cross. Our Savior is alive. We don't serve a dead Savior. And we don't serve dead beliefs. It is the resurrection of Jesus Christ that makes Christianity different than all other religions and all other faiths. You can be dedicated, devoted, and have a desire in Christianity like other religions. What's the difference? The difference isn't the degree of dedication or devotion or desire. The difference is what you're believing in. My friend, today you may be a religious individual, and maybe your belief and your faith is in your devotion. Maybe your faith is in your dedication or in your desire to please someone or something. But my friend, it isn't how much of that that you have. It's that you have it in the right thing. These three ladies represent religious mankind today. And I will tell you, friend, you don't get to heaven by your religion. You get to heaven by trusting in a risen Savior. These ladies came to that tomb as dear as they were, as sweet as they were, as nice as they were, believing in their heart that they were coming to a dead Messiah. Well, I stand and tell you today, with a grain of mustard seed, you don't have to have a lot of faith. You just have to have your faith in the right thing. Friend, everybody lives by faith. You know, really, everybody's dedicated to something, are they not? Everybody's devoted to something. I don't know what it might be. It might be alcohol. It might be drugs. It may be sex. It may be popularity. It may be position. It may be money. Everybody's devoted to something. Everybody's dedicated to something. Everybody has a desire for something. That's not the question. Everyone lives by faith. It's not, oh, you got to have more faith. You just got to have more faith. No, no, that's not the key. The key is what you have your faith in, the object of your faith. So I want you to see, first of all, what these ladies had. They were religious. But I want you to see what these ladies were given. Look with me, starting at verse number 4. And when they looked, they saw that the stone was rolled away, for it was very great. And entering into the sepulchre, they saw a young man sitting on the right side, clothed in a long white garment, and they were affrighted. And he saith unto them, Be not affrighted. Ye seek Jesus of Nazareth, which was crucified. He is risen. He is not here. Behold, the place where they laid him. But go your way, tell his disciples and Peter. Don't you love that after our series on Peter? Don't you just love that little phrase there, what that meant to Peter? Tell the disciples and Peter. Oh, the encouragement that had to be to him after all that he had done and the denial and all of that. That little phrase, and go your way, tell his disciples and Peter that he goeth before you into Galilee. There shall ye see him as he said unto you. There are three things that a risen Savior gives us. And there's three things that that angel gave that day to those ladies. First of all, an absolutely brand new perspective on life. When these ladies and the disciples and the others, the 500 that are going to see him later on, and all of these people that are going to end up seeing Christ after the resurrection, the first thing that they get is an absolute new perspective on everything. First of all, the scriptures start making more sense. Isn't it true? After the disciples saw Jesus, they began to go to the scriptures. Even Jesus himself on the road to Emmaus talked to the two disciples and began with Moses and began to explain to them the suffering Messiah, the Yeshua HaMashiach that would die for their sins, the one that would suffer for their sins and rise from the dead. All the things began to make sense. When, my friend, you have a risen Savior, there is a whole new perspective of events. Think about those disciples. Think about these ladies. When they were finally able to put it all together. Here they are at the cross, looking up at an individual that you cannot even tell his visage. It is so marred by the cat of nine tails that has ripped the flesh off, by the crown of thorns and a bloody, absolute bloody mess of humanity on that cross. There is his mother at the cross wondering, God, I don't understand. There, Jesus is on the cross saying, Eli, Eli, lama sabachthani, my God, why hast thou forsaken me? The perspective of the disciples. Peter's perspective. He brings out the sword to cut off the ear of the servant of the high priest to fight right now, not understanding. But after the resurrection, the way Peter, the way the disciples, the way that these women looked at events is completely different. My friend, the way we look at life is completely different from a risen Savior perspective. If we have a dead Savior and if we have a dead religion and all our religion is do this and do that and don't do this and don't do this and wear this and don't wear this, and if all our religion is do's and don'ts, the perspective of our life is a have to and a fear. But if we have a risen Savior that paid the price for our sins, if we have a risen Savior that was satisfied, that what he did on that cross satisfied the Father and it is accepted by the resurrection, then, my friend, the way we look at life is different. Our whole perspective on life is different. By the way, that doesn't mean that Christians don't have afflictions. That doesn't mean that Christians don't go through heartaches and Christians don't go through pains. Matter of fact, the Bible even says, many are the afflictions of the righteous. because you're a believer in Jesus Christ, it doesn't mean you don't have any problems. It means you have a different perspective, the way that you see that. So when things come in our life, it doesn't mean we don't live in a real world. It doesn't mean that we don't have reality in our life, but we have a perspective of a risen Savior. In other words, we know death doesn't end at all. This life is not all there is. It isn't eat, drink, and be merry, for tomorrow you die. You have a different perspective in the way that you view things, the way you view suffering. You see it as the way Christ went through suffering for a purpose. The way you look at life is differently. My friend, after the resurrection of Jesus Christ, the way that these women saw life is completely different. I remember a few years ago, I had to get a crown on one of my teeth, and I went in to see my dentist, who happens to be a member here of the church, and I went in to get a crown for my tooth, and they made a form, and they sent it out someplace in Utah to get the exact color of my teeth and the exact shape and everything, and they put a kind of a temporary crown on for a couple weeks or so until it came back. And it came back, and they called me up, and they said, Jim, you got to come in, and we're going to put that crown on. And I said, okay, that's fine. So I came in and got in the seat and everything, and they took the old one off, and they put the new one in. And I'll never forget, the dentist and the hygienist there, the dental hygienist, looked in my mouth, and they both said together, oh, no. Well, that's really not the best words you want to hear at that time. Oh, no. Well, he's state of the art. He's got all the high tech things and everything. So he's taking pictures of this, and he shows it up on the screen on this computer. And he says, Jim, they didn't do the right job on the coloring. It doesn't look right at all. And we can't keep that in. He says, well, look at it right there on the screen. Can you see the difference in the color? Now, I want you to know, I love my dentist, but I don't love going to the dentist. It's not my favorite thing, and my dentist knows that too. So anyways, I look up on the screen and I go, okay. He says, no, that doesn't look okay. Can't you tell the difference in the color? And I really couldn't see the difference. I really couldn't. And he said, Jim, honestly, he said, Pastor, you tell me you can't see the difference between the color of your teeth and the color of the crown? And then he talked to her for a minute, and he looked back at me, and he started laughing. He said, and he came over and he puts on these glasses on me. They're like little sunglasses so that, you know, the spit and the water and everything doesn't get in your face and everything. And so he had these glasses and they're like an ember color. And he came over and he took the glasses off. Well, as soon as he took the glasses off, I said, oh, I can hear it now. You see, I was looking through the wrong set of glasses. And as I was looking it through those glasses, it didn't look that way. But as soon as the glasses were taken off, I could see the difference. My friend, standing on the other side of the cross, these people had no concept of what was going on. The disciples thought it's a political Messiah. They thought Jesus was coming to set up his kingdom and they were going to get out of Roman tyranny. Boy, they were excited about that. And boy, did things change in the course of a week. These women are coming to anoint the body of a dead Messiah. But now it's the resurrection of Jesus Christ, and it puts an absolutely different perspective in our life. Christian, how can you murmur? How can you complain? How can you be so unthankful knowing that Jesus Christ has risen from the dead? We are on the winning side. We are living the victorious life. It is Christ that has given us our victory, and Christ rose from the dead. And whatever problem you have in your life, we look at it different now. We have a whole new perspective now because our perspective is from a risen Savior. These ladies were given a new perspective. But number two, they were given a new purpose. Don't come and anoint a bunch of dead grave clothes. Don't come with all this spices and ointments. Your Savior is alive. Go quickly and tell the world what has happened. Take your Bibles, if you would, and turn to 1 Corinthians chapter 15. 1 Corinthians chapter 15. Not only did they get a new perspective, but they got a new purpose in living. When you come to Jesus Christ as your Savior, you don't live for the same reasons. You know what? You might have the same things in your life again. You know, a lot of people say, well, now, now that I'm saved, I can't do this anymore. Well, that may be true. There may be certain things or activities or habits that you have in your life that will change after you get saved if they're sinful habits. But you know what? It's not that you necessarily do something different. If you were an accountant before you're saved, you can be an accountant after you're saved. If you're a fireman before you're saved, you can be a fireman after you're saved. It isn't necessarily a difference there, but your purpose of living is different. The reason why you do what you do is different now because of a risen Savior. Look with me at 1 Corinthians chapter 15. And by the way, let's look first at verse 17. It shows you the importance of the resurrection. And if Christ be not raised, your faith is vain. Ye are yet in your sins. You can have all the devotion, all the dedication. You can have all the desire in the world. If Jesus didn't come out of that tomb, friend, you're still in your sins. The resurrection of Jesus Christ isn't what saves you. It's what Christ did on the cross that saves you. On the cross, he paid the price for your sin. On the cross, he took your punishment. He took your judgment. On the cross of Calvary, Jesus Christ was judged for your sins. He became your substitute. He did for you on that cross what you couldn't do for yourself. You couldn't pay the price for your crime. The only thing you could have done was spend an eternity in hell paying for that. Jesus did for you what you couldn't do for yourself. You don't get saved because of the resurrection. You get saved because of the finished work of Jesus Christ on the cross. But the resurrection shows us that God the Father was satisfied with God the Son. In other words, if I were to say, you know what? I'm going to die for mankind. I love you all. I'm going to die for you all. I'm going to die for your sins. I'm going to take your place. Well, I could have done that. I could die for all of you. I could say, you know what? I'm going to do this because I love mankind, and I'm going to be a sacrifice, and I'm going to die for mankind. And I'm going to be the martyr of martyrs. I'm dying for you all. But it wouldn't mean a hill of beans if God wouldn't accept my sacrifice. I died in vain if God wouldn't accept my sacrifice. Well, that's true, Jim. How would we know whether God took you? You die for us, Jim. How will we know it took? How will we know it worked? How will we know that my sins are taken care of because you died for it? How will we know this? By the resurrection. If I come up out of the tomb 3 days later, friend, what I did for you counted. That's what happened with Jesus Christ. Our salvation was purchased on the cross. How do you know that, Jim? Because 3 days later, Jesus Christ came out of the tomb. Look at this verse. And if Christ be not raised, your faith is vain. Ye are yet in your sins. How do I know that my sins are taken care of? Jim, how do you live your life knowing that all of your past, yes, all of your present, yes, and all of your future, yes, sins are taken care of? I'll tell you how I know. Jesus came out of the tomb. You see, if my faith is in me, then I'm in big trouble. Then I better try to do this, I better try to do that. My faith isn't in me. My faith is in what Christ did. And because of what Christ did, my sins in the past, my sins in the present, and my sins in the future. And by the way, all my sins were in the future when he died. That was 2,000 years ago. I look old, but I'm not that old. All my sins were in the future when he died on the cross. So listen, this is so good. Jesus Christ coming up out of the grave is the absolute proof that what he did on the cross would cover my sin and cover your sin. So when you trust in Christ as your Savior, you're trusting in what Christ did on the cross and believing that it worked because he rose from the dead. So you've got to believe that he rose from the dead. You cannot just believe that he died for your sins.

away so that Jesus could come out of the tomb. Friend, Jesus didn't need the rock. He went right through the rock. The stone was rolled away so that we could see, come in, not for him to get out. So important to understand. Now, look over at 1 Corinthians chapter 15, verse 55. O death, where is thy sting? O grave, where is thy victory? The sting of death is sin, and the strength of sin is the law. But thanks be to God, which giveth us the victory through our Lord Jesus Christ. Now, look at verse 58. Those ladies that day, yeah, they had dedication, they had devotion, they had desire. But any religious person could have that. Let me tell you what they left with. They left with a new perspective, and they left with a new purpose. Look at verse 58. Therefore, my beloved brethren, be steadfast, unmovable, always abounding in the work of the Lord, for as much as you know that your labor is not in vain in the Lord. I have a new purpose. And my purpose is to live for the Lord Jesus Christ. And the Bible says that if I live for the Lord Jesus Christ, it is not in vain. There is a purpose to it. There is value to it. There is worth to it. How many people today are just living for the day? They are so dedicated to their jobs. They're so devoted to this. They're even devoted to their family. But it's all vain. When you come to the cross and come to a risen Savior, you not only get a new perspective of things, you get a new purpose for living. I'm living for a Savior who's alive. I'm not, by the way, new purpose for living. I'm not living to get saved. That's already been taken care of. He said, it is finished. I believe him. So I'm not, my purpose for living a good life isn't say, oh boy, I'm hoping that I've got enough good works. I'm hoping I've did enough good things. No, I have a new purpose now. By the way, as a small child, that's the way I was brought up and raised. I was brought up and raised, be good, do good, look good, and hopefully at the end of your life, your good will be better than your bad, and you'll get to heaven. And the purpose for living a good life was to get to heaven. That's not my purpose now. My purpose now is because the things that I do for Jesus Christ is not in vain. The purpose now is out of love and appreciation and thankfulness to him who died for me. I have an absolutely different purpose in life now. And the things I do and the people that I know and the acquaintances that I make, there's a purpose for that. I want to bring other people to the saving knowledge of Jesus Christ. Everything in my life has purpose now because of a risen Savior. How about you? Is there purpose? College student. I mean, you can go to a state university. Hey, you can come to Pensacola Christian College for the wrong purpose. Or you can come because you want to serve a risen Savior. You want to serve a risen Savior and a risen Lord. And this is, you want to get the right training because there's purpose. It's not in vain. What a great verse, Lord. For as much as you know that your labor is not in vain in the Lord. You know why people have midlife crisis? Because they finally come to in their mid-40s or whatever and say, you know, everything I've just done is so empty. And there's like no purpose in my life. There's just like no worth or there's no value. I've done all this. I've raised this. I've gotten this. I've gotten married. I've had kids. I've acquired this and I've acquired that. And I'm an empty shell. Not a Christian. A Christian that knows a risen Savior has a new perspective on life, has a new purpose on life. And number three, and we're done, has a new power in life. The Bible says in Philippians chapter 3 and verse 10, that I may know him and the power of his resurrection and the fellowship of his sufferings. The power of his resurrection. Not only did these ladies leave that tomb that day with a new perspective, they put it all together. Wow, we were looking at this the wrong way. Not only did they leave with a new purpose in their life, now we got to go tell others that there is a risen Savior, but they left with a new power. The power of a risen Savior. You know, there's a lot of powers in this world. There's electrical power, there's nuclear power, there's a power of personality, but there's no power like the power of the resurrection. I remember one time years ago, one of my boys was real little and he was playing with the vacuum cleaner on the carpet and he was in the room by himself and he's pushing the vacuum cleaner. I'll never forget, he was making the noise of the vacuum. He was going, He didn't see me come in. And I picked up the cord and I went over to the socket. And while he was,

0: plugged it in. And fortunately, I didn't know if but it was on. And I plugged it in, and I'll never forget. He was and he, man, but you know what? It startled him, but then he thought like, wow, am I something or what? Man, do I have power now? You know what? A lot of people in their life go through their life, look at my religion, look at my church, look at all the things I'm, look at what I'm giving. You know what? They're living their Christianity without the power of the resurrection. My friend, when you get the power of the Holy Spirit in your life, and you get the power of this risen Savior, it changes your life. Some of you are trying your hardest to get things out of your life. You need the power of the resurrection. When a person comes to Jesus Christ as their Savior, wow, you know, the way I look at things is just, my perspective has absolutely changed. It's like I got a different set of glasses on. It's amazing the way I see life now. It's amazing the way, it doesn't mean that I don't go through sorrow. It doesn't mean that I don't go through heartache. Oh, come on, friend. I've been with many a church member at a gravesite and there was tears. But in the midst of those tears, there was a different perspective. There's a joy. We don't sorrow for the person who died because we know that they've got Christ. We know that they're better off than they've ever been. We still sorrow. We still heartache. We won't see them again on this side of eternity, and there's still tears. But there's a different perspective. There's a purpose now in our life. That purpose now is to live for the Lord Jesus Christ. It's not in vain. Why? Because he rose from the dead. And there's a different power now in our life. The power of the Holy Spirit of God. The power of the resurrection. Christian, you're a sad commentary and a sad epistle for the Lord Jesus Christ. If you're living discouraged, living in depression, living under the bondage of sin, we serve a risen Savior. And our risen Savior has given us a new view on life. Our risen Savior has given us a new purpose for living. And our risen Savior has given us a power that the world knows nothing of. And when we begin to change our lives, what a testimony it gives to others. There's a man here today that I led to the Lord about 3 weeks ago. His life has absolutely changed. His perspective, his purpose, and the power in his life in 3 weeks has absolutely taken on new meaning and changed. My friend, if you're here today and you don't know Christ as your Savior, I want you to know, when you come to Christ, when you come to the risen Savior, he'll give you a new view, he'll give you a new purpose, and he'll give you new power. This morning in our Sunday school class, three individuals raised their hand that they wanted to trust Christ as their Savior. Friend, Christ will give you a new purpose, a new perspective, and a new power. You trust in the risen Savior, Jesus Christ. He'll do a work that only he can do. Our heads are bowed, our eyes are closed. For those that have joined us by way of rejoice, my friend, I want you to know that Christ can give you exactly what you need. It's not your devotion, it's not your dedication, and it's not your desire. What you need is a risen Savior. By faith alone, trusting in what he did for you. And friend, I know he did it because he rose from the grave to seal and to satisfy what he did for the Lord, what he did for his Father. If you right now where you are simply were to put your faith and trust in Jesus Christ, he would save you right now where you are. Just call upon him. Dear God, I know that I'm a sinner, and I believe Jesus Christ died. I believe Jesus Christ was buried, and I believe Jesus Christ rose from the dead. I want Christ to forgive me of my sin and give me the gift of everlasting life. A risen Savior will give you what you need.
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3: Nehemiah in the Old Testament is a great example of the familiar quote, pray like everything depends on God, but also work like everything depends on you. In Nehemiah 4, the people of God are rebuilding the wall around Jerusalem, and they're at the halfway point. After being threatened by opposition from the north, south, east, and west, Nehemiah does two equally important things. He prays to God, and then he posts guards around Jerusalem. Nehemiah clearly believes in the power of prayer as seen throughout the book, but interestingly, he also believes in the power of personal initiative. Nehemiah believes in doing what he can to solve his own problem. Nehemiah prays fervently, like his success depends on God, but he also works diligently, like it depends on him. Ladies and gentlemen, as you pray about your problems, remember that sometimes God's answer will be to use your personal initiative to meet your need.
2: For more Strength for Life, please visit our website, strengthforlife.church.
1: 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Up next, a sermon from the former pastor of Campus Church, Dr. Joel Molenix.
4: Tonight, I would like to look at some portraits from the family tree of the Lord Jesus Christ. It is a photo album which is full of portraits. I started out with four. I reduced that to three. Then this afternoon, I reduced it to two. And you can thank the Lord for that. Turn in your Bibles with me, please, to Matthew chapter 1. And I thought with my sometimes strange sense of humor that it would have been nice to speak on this topic this morning and ask Mr. Gloeckley to read the first 17 verses of Matthew chapter 1 as our text in the service this morning with all those names. I would like for you to follow along as we read a portion of this passage tonight, beginning with Matthew chapter 1, verse 1. The book of the generation of Jesus Christ, the son of David. Please focus on that title for him. The son of David, the son of Abraham. Abraham begat Isaac, and Isaac begat Jacob, and Jacob begat Judas and his brethren, and Judas begat Phares and Zerah of Tamar, and Phares begat Esrom, and Esrom begat Aram, and Aram begat Amminadab, and Amminadab begat Naasson, and Naasson begat Salmon. Salmon begat Boaz of Rahab, and Boaz begat Obed of Ruth, and Obed begat Jesse, and Jesse begat David the king. Now I would like to continue reading some selected verses, again with verse 6. And Jesse begat David the king, and David the king begat Solomon of her that had been the wife of Urias. Down to verse 16. And Jacob begat Joseph, the husband of Mary, of whom was born Jesus, who is called Christ. So all the generations from Abraham to David are 14 generations, and from David until the carrying away unto Babylon are 14 generations, and from the carrying away into Babylon unto Christ are 14 generations. In Matthew chapter 1, we have the lineage of the Lord Jesus Christ, starting with Abraham, to whom had been promised the seed who would be a blessing to all the world, and moving on down through this long line to David the king, and then on down through the long line to Joseph, the husband of Mary, of whom, verse 16, and in verse 16, that little preposition whom in the Greek is in the feminine gender, speaking of Mary, of whom was born Jesus, who is called Christ. That is important in Scripture because Jesus was born of a virgin, the only human being who has ever been born of a virgin. And so while Joseph was his legal father here on this earth, he did not father the Lord Jesus Christ. If you were to go over to Luke chapter 3, and I won't ask you to turn there tonight, but you find the lineage of the Lord Jesus Christ listed for you again there, and it traces the lineage of Jesus down to Mary, the virgin to whom he was born. That speaks of Joseph at the end of that listing. Joseph is called the son. It's speaking of him as the son-in-law of Mary's father. The man who's listed there is Mary's father. And so you have the lineage of both Joseph in Matthew chapter 1 and Mary in Luke chapter 3 showing their descent from Abraham to David and on down to the Son of David, the Lord Jesus Christ. I want to pick just two portraits out of this photo album tonight, and they are people that you are familiar with. Some folks in this list you're not so familiar with. These two you know from the scriptures quite well, but I'd like to point out some unique things about these two people and draw some lessons from their inclusion in the lineage of the Lord Jesus Christ, lessons that I think should be a great blessing and encouragement and help and challenge to us in our lives and as we minister to others. The first person I would like for you to see tonight, the first portrait, is found in verse 5. And Salmon begat Boaz, that's Boaz of the Old Testament, of Rachab. Rachab is Rahab in the book of Judges. And Salmon begat Boaz of Rahab, and Boaz begat Obed of Ruth, and Obed begat Jesse. The first portrait I'd like you to see tonight is the portrait of Rahab in the lineage of the Lord Jesus Christ. Rahab was the great-great-grandmother of King David. He must have heard much about her. Certainly he knew of her because we have the scriptures, but surely he must have heard much of his great-great-grandmother. We learn some things about Ruth back in the book of Joshua, and I'd like for you to turn there with me tonight. Joshua chapter 2, if you would, please. This wonderful, dear lady whom we hold in such high esteem, the great-great-grandmother of King David, and therefore in the lineage of the Son of David, the Lord Jesus Christ, we meet her in the book of Joshua, chapter 2. We read in verse 1, "And Joshua the son of Nun sent out of Shittim two men to spy secretly, saying, 'Go view the land, even Jericho.' And they went and came into an harlot's house named Rahab, and lodged there. And it was told the king of Jericho, saying, 'Behold, there came men in hither tonight of the children of Israel to search out the country.'" The first thing we note about Rahab is that she was a woman of very low reputation. She was a harlot, a woman of the streets. Rahab's early life is unfamiliar to us. But children are not born practicing sin like that. We're all born into this world as sinners, sons of Adam, and so was Rahab. And we don't know the details of the story of Rahab's early life, but we can sort of put some things together. For example, here in Joshua chapter 2, we see that Rahab is living separate from the rest of her family. It very well may have been that Rahab, as a young girl, may have been reared in a home that was a respectable home of the city of Jericho. We really don't know. But it could have been that one day, as a young girl, she decided to leave the security of her home and the instruction of her father and her mother, make her own way in life, and then got caught up in this terrible, wicked, sinful life, which the scripture makes so clear is not acceptable to God. She was also a businesswoman of sorts. She dealt with flax, apparently dealing with fabrics, much as Lydia in the New Testament. But she had this terrible blight upon her life. And so, as wicked men would come into the city, Rahab would invite her into her home for sinful deeds. What an unlikely character to be in the lineage of the holy, pure Lord Jesus Christ, the God who is holy, holy, holy. But this is Rahab, and when we first meet her, we discover that she is a terrible sinner. We also know from the scriptures that Rahab was an Ammonite. She was out of one of these groups of the Canaanite people. They were people whom God instructed his children of Israel not to associate with. As a matter of fact, they were to destroy these people out of the land. The people were idolaters. Rahab undoubtedly was an idolater. Her name Rahab is an interesting name. The first part of her name, Ra, comes from an Egyptian goddess. And so here is a woman who does not have a heritage of Jehovah God, the Lord Jesus Christ, Jesus and his salvation. Here is a woman who is an idolater. She is a woman who is from a cursed people. She is a woman who has chosen a wicked, degrading, sinful lifestyle. And it's very interesting to notice her name, because the name Rahab means insolence or fierceness. This apparently was not a meek, humble woman, such as the virtuous woman we read about in the Proverbs. Here is a woman whose life has been twisted by sin, a woman with attitude all about her, a woman who is insolent, who has had a long reputation of looking askance at things which are moral and holy and pure. A woman who is cursed. A woman for whom we would have to say, from the world's view, there is no hope for her. It's sad that she is going a different direction, and there is no help for Rahab. But I want you to keep your place in Joshua chapter 2 and turn to the New Testament with you. With me, if you would please, Hebrews chapter 11. Hebrews chapter 11, and immediately that text rings a bell in your minds, because Hebrews chapter 11 records the names of many great people of faith and references multitudes others whose names are not listed there but are known to God. And in Hebrews chapter 11, verse 31, we read these words. By faith, the harlot Rahab perished not with them that believed not, when she had received the spies with peace. Now look at that verse very carefully. Don't let it slip past you. First of all, the blessed Holy Spirit who moved the Apostle Paul, I believe, to pen these words of Hebrews, the very words of God, begins with a straight-out declaration, by faith. Somewhere along the way, this sinful woman came to a knowledge of God and by faith placed her trust in God. Verse 31 goes on to say, that by faith the harlot Rahab perished not with them that believed not. She is contrasted with those who believed not, meaning that Rahab believed. By faith, and she believed. And the verse says, when she had received the spies with peace. Now, I guess we really cannot put ourselves in Rahab's situation. There are many things in life which we experience that no one else can really know, the emotions and the fears and sometimes the joys that we experience. But try, if you can, to go back to that day when Rahab met these two spies from the people of Israel. This was a dangerous situation. They had not come into her home for wicked reasons, like all the men she had entertained before. These were men looking for a place to hide. If Rahab hid them, she would be guilty of treason. If she were found out, surely she would lose her life because of her treason. So we do not know what all went through the heart and mind of Rahab, but Hebrews chapter 11 tells us that by faith and in believing, she received them with peace. God gave her somehow peace of heart in this deed which she was doing as a result of her faith and trust that she put in God. That's not all the scripture tells us about Rahab. Turn over a few pages to the book of James, if you would, please. James chapter 2. In James chapter 2, verse 25, we meet Rahab again. And James, as the Holy Spirit moves him, pens these words, likewise also was not Rahab the harlot justified by works when she had received the messengers and had sent them out another way? Now, if you're a student of the Bible, you know that the book of James is not teaching salvation by works. It is salvation by faith, but faith which demonstrates itself in works so that it's visible at times. When Rahab was justified by works in verse 25, that was by faith in practice. She was putting into practice what was in her heart. And so we do not know exactly when this came about or how it came about, but somehow Rahab knew about the God of Israel. And somehow she responded to that knowledge with faith in her heart, faith which resulted even in works for this God in whom she had put her faith and trust. Turn with me now back to Joshua chapter 2. And in this story of Rahab, look, if you would, please, at verse 9, Joshua chapter 2, verse 9. She has hidden the men up on the roof amid the stalks of flax. The king has sent out a group of soldiers pursuing them, Rahab having told them that they had left through the gate of the city at about dark. And as soon as they're gone, Rahab comes up to the roof where they are. Verse 8. And before they were laid down, she came up unto them upon the roof, and she said unto the men, now listen, I know that the Lord, that's probably all caps in your Bible, that's Jehovah. I know that the Lord hath given you the land, and that your terror is fallen upon us, and that all the inhabitants of the land faint because of you. For we have heard how the Lord dried up the water of the Red Sea for you when ye came out of Egypt, and what ye did unto the two kings of the Amorites that were on the other side, Jordan, Sihon, and Og, whom ye utterly destroyed. And as soon as we had heard these things, our hearts did melt. Neither did there remain any more courage in any man because of you. Now listen, for the Lord your God, He is God in heaven above and in earth beneath. Rahab, along with other inhabitants of Jericho, had heard about the children of Israel, and they had heard the testimony of the Lord. But there was a difference. Somewhere along the way, when Rahab heard, Rahab believed. And so we have this woman whose life is all muddied up, who enters into the fountainhead of the stream of the pure water of life, and is brought when she marries Salmon, whom many Bible students think may have been one of those two spies. We don't know for sure. But when she married this man of Israel, having placed her faith and trust in the Lord God of Israel, she was brought into the lineage of the one who would come, the Son of David, the Lord Jesus Christ. There are some lessons we can learn from this. One of the lessons is His blood can make the vilest clean. Sin does matter. It does matter what we do. But we are born into this world sinners. And my dear friend, if you are here tonight without Jesus Christ, if you will come to that cleansing fountain, the Lord Jesus Christ will wash away the stain just as he did for Rahab. And I'm speaking to brothers and sisters in Christ tonight who from time to time, the devil really works on you, really beats up on you because of your past. If you've come to Jesus, that sin has been put as far away as the east is from the west. God has chosen even to remember it no more. And this cleansing fountain of the blood of Jesus totally washes away that stain. And you ought to take heart and take courage. And forgetting those things which are behind, the Apostle Paul says, you ought to press forward toward the mark for the prize of the high calling of God in Christ Jesus. And then, if you know the story of Rahab, and we won't take time now to read this part, but Rahab also had compassion. She not only saved herself, she asked and begged the two spies from Israel on behalf of her parents and her family. And she was told, if you will bring them into the house where the scarlet cord is, they shall be saved also. And I am reminded of the Philippian jailer. That night, he put his trust in the Lord Jesus Christ, and so did his house. And they were saved. And my dear friend, you know Jesus Christ as Savior. Have a heart of compassion for your children, your family, your neighbors, those who are around you, and bring them under the blood of Christ to enjoy the same cleansing fountain which you have enjoyed. But back to our text in Matthew chapter 1, and you see now why I have settled on two portraits instead of three or four. In Matthew chapter 1, our text, we also read in verse 5 another name that's familiar to you. And Salmon begat Boaz of Rahab, Rahab the great-great-grandmother of David. And Boaz begat Obed of Ruth. Boaz's wife was Ruth. Ruth was the great-grandmother of King David. Maybe that David knew her. I don't know for sure. Sometimes we get to meet our great-grandparents before they pass on. But here is a woman, Ruth, who is the great-grandmother of David and therefore in the lineage of the Son of David, the Lord Jesus Christ, our Savior. Turn in your Bibles, if you would please, back to the book of Ruth. Joshua, Judges, Ruth. And we meet her in chapter 1. And I will not tell you the whole story of Ruth tonight. Most of you know it. But let me focus on the beginning of the story. Ruth chapter 1, verse 1. Now it came to pass in the days when the judges ruled that there was a famine in the land. And a certain man of Bethlehem, Judah, went to sojourn in the country of Moab, he and his wife and his two sons. And the name of the man was Elimelech, and the name of his wife Naomi, and the name of his two sons Mahlon and Chilion, Ephrathites of Bethlehem, Judah. And they came into the country of Moab and continued there. And Elimelech, Naomi's husband, died, and she was left, and her two sons. And they took them wives of the women of Moab. The name of the one was Orpah, and the name of the other Ruth, and they dwelled there about 10 years. And so we meet Ruth. And the first thing we see about Ruth is that Ruth is a Moabite. And that is forbidden of the children of Israel. Keep your place in Ruth chapter 1 and turn back to the book of Deuteronomy chapter 7. Deuteronomy chapter 7. Deuteronomy chapter 7, look at verse 1 if you would please. Speaking to the children of Israel, when the Lord thy God shall bring thee into the land whither thou goest to possess it, and hast cast out many nations before thee, the Hittites and the Girgashites and the Amorites and the Canaanites and the Perizzites and the Hivites and the Jebusites, seven nations greater and mightier than thou. Now, the Moabites are not mentioned here, but they would be included in those many nations. Look, if you would please, at verse 3. Neither shalt thou make marriages with them. Thy daughter thou shalt not give unto his son, nor his daughter shalt thou take unto thy son. And the scripture goes on to explain that they'll draw the Lord's people away from the Lord. And then, if you would please, turn over to Deuteronomy chapter 23. In Deuteronomy chapter 23, verse 3, we read these words explicitly about the Moabites. Deuteronomy 23, 3, an Ammonite or Moabite shall not enter into the congregation of the Lord. Even to their tenth generation shall they not enter into the congregation of the Lord forever. And now here is Ruth. She's a Moabite. She is not welcome. She is in the family because of disobedience on the part of these two men of Israel. And the Moabites are people who are idol worshipers. As a matter of fact, we discover from the story of Ruth and Orpah that they are Baal worshipers, the Moabites are. And the worship of Baal is something which was a great difficulty and curse for the children of Israel. So here is a woman who comes from the wrong culture. She's from the wrong side of the tracks. This is forbidden. It is not to be, and so she is a woman without much future. To make matters worse, these two sons of Naomi die, and Ruth is left a widow. And as you well know, in those days there was no real system of governmental social security or anything like that, and to be a widow was to be in very difficult straits. No one to take care of her, and now we have a group of three widows, Naomi and her two daughters-in-law, Orpah and Ruth. So in terrible financial straits, Ruth is not only a woman from the wrong culture, she is a woman from the wrong station in life. She is poor and poverty-stricken. There is no hope left for her. But we discover that Ruth, by faith, left the false gods of the Moabites and chose to turn to Jehovah. You have your Bibles open to Ruth chapter 1. Look at verse 14. These verses are familiar to you. But I want you to see the faith of Ruth. And they lifted up their voice and wept again, and Orpah kissed her mother-in-law, but Ruth clave unto her. And she, that's Naomi, says to Ruth, behold, thy sister-in-law is gone back unto her people and unto her gods, Baal worship. Return thou after thy sister-in-law. And Ruth said, entreat me not to leave thee or to return from following after thee. For whither thou goest, I will go, and where thou lodgest, I will lodge. Thy people shall be my people, and thy God, my God. Where thou diest will I die, and there will I be buried. The Lord, that's Jehovah. She calls the name of the God of Israel, the Lord. Do so to me and more also, if aught but death part thee and me. And when Naomi saw that she was steadfastly minded to go with her, then she left speaking unto her. You know the rest of the story, how Ruth met her kinsman redeemer, Boaz, who also is a picture of our wonderful Lord Jesus Christ. And Ruth married Boaz and was brought into the lineage of King David and the son of David, the Lord Jesus Christ, Emmanuel, God with us. And I see some lessons from this. Background doesn't matter. It does not. There is no right culture or wrong culture as far as being a candidate for the love of God and salvation. For God so loved the world that he gave his only begotten Son. And my dear friend, I don't know your background and don't need to know. It does not matter. God loves you. And I also see from this portrait that station in life does not matter. The book of Proverbs says, "The rich and the poor meet together. The Lord is the maker of them all." And station in life is not a part of the question of your relationship with Jesus Christ. If you do not know him, he longs for you to come to him. If you know him and God has given you a place to fill in life, which is not a place of great financial benefit, that does not matter in the long run. God loves you and has placed you there, and you can, by faith, serve him and fill that place and then collect the wages in heaven someday, which are far greater than we can ever understand. And the blood of Jesus Christ is for all men and women, regardless of culture, regardless of station in life. And so in this lineage of the Lord Jesus Christ, we meet two people who are not candidates for that. And my dear friend, that is exactly what made them candidates for it. Because these two portraits are portraits of grace. And if you can, step out of yourself for a moment, stand up in front of yourself, sitting there in that seat, and look at yourself. And if you know Jesus Christ as Savior, you are looking at a portrait of grace. God is so good.
1: And now, a message from the Campus Church Archives.
5: All right, take your Bibles, if you would, tonight, and turn to the book of Hebrews, chapter number 12. What a beautiful job these ladies did singing. Great job. Hebrews chapter number 12. Let's stand together as we look at the Word of God. Hebrews chapter 12, look with me if you would at verse number 14. The Bible says, "Follow peace with all men and holiness, without which no man shall see the Lord, looking diligently lest any man fail of the grace of God, lest any root of bitterness springing up trouble you, and thereby many be defiled, lest there be any fornicator or profane person as Esau, who for one morsel of meat sold his birthright. For you know how that afterward, when you would have inherited the blessing, he was rejected, for he found no place of repentance, though he sought it carefully with tears." I want to speak to you tonight on this subject, the dungeon of bitterness. The dungeon of bitterness is a bottomless pit. If you're not careful, you'll get trapped in that thing. And it doesn't matter your age or what station in life, bitterness hits everybody. sometime, sooner or later, that dungeon of bitterness is going to entrap all of us. And I'll give you some things about that tonight that I believe will help you. Hebrews chapter 12. Let's go to the Lord in prayer. Lord Jesus, I love you. I thank you for the opportunity. I thank you, Lord, for my kids that are here that God has had been able to bless their lives. I pray you use them greatly. I pray the greatest days of this ministry might still be ahead. I pray you'll bless Brother Shetler. I pray for the prayer request that they had with the government. Lord, that government is in your hands. And Lord, you have the power to turn the heart of the king. And I pray you'd do it tonight, Lord. I pray you'd help and bless. We'll thank you and praise you for what you do. And Lord, we ask you tonight to help us on this subject. We'll thank you and praise you in Jesus' name. Amen. Thank you so much. You may be seated. The dungeon of bitterness. There's no doubt everybody in here has faced this dungeon at some time or another. Many of you have stood at the door of that dungeon and about to fall in, and some of you get bitter for any number of reasons. You might be upset with the teacher. They might have given you more than you thought that you should have had, or maybe you thought they were unfair. Some folks are bitter with their parents, with their preacher, all kind of things, with different types of authority. But all of us make a decision and walk up to that door, and we have a choice. We can either dive headfirst into it and then be in trouble trying to get out, or we can close that door and seek God's help and God's strength and be better off because of it. I was diagnosed about 6 months ago with multiple sclerosis. I have a difficult time walking, especially late in the day. And I've always been strong and aggressive and athletic, and now sometimes I have a difficulty in standing or walking. And I think for a few days I really had a crying time about it. Now I laugh about it. My folks will hear me laugh about it more than cry about it. And I know that God's in control and God knows, and I have exactly what God wanted me to have. I mean, I know that without a shadow of a doubt. It didn't just slip up on God and God said, "Oh, my soul, what happened?" God knew exactly what I needed. And I'll say this, I've prayed more prayers and read more Bible in the last 6 months since my diagnosis than I ever have. And I was already close to God, I thought, but I'm closer now than I was. So it's been some kind of good for me. I think about what God has done for me and how it's been a blessing to me. I had to get to a point in my life when I got on my knees and said, "Lord, I want to thank you for what you've given me." I found out that multiple sclerosis affects everybody differently. Some people have it in their legs, some in their arms. It can get to your eyes and get to your mind. The doctor said it can attack your mind. My brother-in-law said, "You must have had this for about 30 years. But I think about many times when I came to that point, I stood at the door and I could have made that choice to be bitter and be angry. But instead I said, "Lord, I want to thank you and praise you. And Lord, I'm still trusting God. I know that God makes no mistakes." And I'm telling you what, I've had some sweet times with God since then. I wonder what it is in your life that you're facing right now, whether it's schoolwork or whether it's something on your job or the folks here that are at the church. Something's going on. Maybe you had a crossway with somebody on your job or your boss or your employer or the pastor or whatever. I mean, the devil will make sure that there's something in your life that will cause you to go bitter. Now, I want you to think about it. The devil's so sly. Now, he knows alcohol is not a temptation for me. That's not, I mean, the devil's not going to tempt me with alcohol, and I'm not challenging the devil. By the way, remember, you are no match for the devil. If God's helping you, you can get through it, but don't try to challenge the devil. I'm not alcohol's not a temptation for me. Now, I like my NyQuil, but other than that, alcohol's not a problem for me. I think, you know, a little preventive maintenance helps every now and then with the NyQuil, but that's not a temptation to me. Tobacco is not a temptation for me. I have no desire to smoke. I have no desire for that whatsoever. That's something that the devil doesn't even try to tempt me with, because it's nothing that'll bother me. But now he will tempt me with fried chicken. I like that. Years ago, 23 years ago, when I walked into my pastor's office and talked to him, he said, "Son," I was a senior in Bible college. He said, "You're going to need two things to make it in this life." I said, "What's that?" And I got ready and eager to hear what he said. He said, "You're going to need a tough hide and a tender heart." And I thought about that, a tough hide and a tender heart. And I found out very quickly that the tough hide comes quickly. I mean, that's no problem. You can get a tough hide. You kick an old dog long enough, and I'm telling you, that dog will rear up. He'll get tired of it, and he'll get used to it. But I'm telling you, the problem is keeping a tender heart in the midst of having a tough hide. I had a lady, nobody ever gave me a class in Bible college on deacons' wives, and I had two boys cutting up in church one time, and I called the boys in my office, which is up in the balcony. And I just got on to him. I said, boys, you were embarrassing. You were cutting up. You were talking, doing things you shouldn't be doing. That wasn't right. And you ought to be ashamed of yourself. And they hung their heads. About that time, the door just flung open. Now, flung is a good Georgia word. The door flung open, and one of the boys' mother, who was a deacon's wife, stood there, and she said, "What are you doing with my boys?" I said, "Well, I'm getting on to them." "For what?" And the lady was sitting on the last row in the auditorium. The boys were sitting in the second row, and I said, "They were cutting up." She said, "They were not." I said, "Boys, listen to me. Look at the preacher." I said, "Were you cutting up?" "Yes, sir." "Were you writing notes?" "Yes, sir." "Were you laughing?" "Yes, sir." "Were you making fun?" "Yes, sir." "Were you paying attention at all?" "No, sir, we weren't." "Were you doing the wrong things?" "Yes, sir, we were." And she said, "No, they weren't." And the boys got embarrassed about it because the mama stepped in where she didn't belong. And then the woman started poking me in the chest. Now, remember, I'm a senior in Bible college, played football. I didn't know how to deal with this. And I told her, I said, "Ma'am, if you keep acting like a man, I'm going to treat you like one." And about 3 or 4 days later, my pastor called me and he said, "Brother McCoy, I want to talk to you." Now, when he calls me Brother McCoy, he always called me Brother Dave. But when he said Brother McCoy, something wasn't right. He said, "Brother McCoy, can I see you?" I said, "No, sir." He said, "I want to see you." And I said, I went in and he said, "Did you tell deacon wife so-and-so, did you tell her you were going to throw her from the balcony?" I said, "Well, yes, sir." I said, "But I quoted scripture." He said, "What scripture could you possibly quote?" I said, "Cast her down and let the dogs lick her blood." I found out later that was totally wrong. What I should have done is accidentally pushed her off and act like it was an accident. But I didn't know, and that woman almost got me to the door of bitterness, and I had to make a choice right there, and I had to get things squared away and get things right. You need a tough heart and a tender heart. Had a lady came to my... came to the pastor one time and said, "Brother Wright, I've been bitter with you for 10 years. I've been upset with you." He said, "What in the world for?" And she said, "Do you remember 10 years ago when my son was bitten in the nursery?" He said, "I remember getting on the folks." She said, "That's right." He said, "Why are you bitter with me?" She said, "Because I don't think you did enough to him." I thought, my soul, when I was in the nursery, I bit everything that went by. I robbed diaper bags and everything. I was in the nursery until I was 14. Every person in this building is going to have to make a choice. We had a lady in our church, a lady that was a good, well, she was healthy, a good size lady, the best way to put it. And she walked in church with a polka dot dress on. Polka dot dress. And another lady, the worst fear of a woman, another lady walked in, very small, petite lady, had on the same dress, just, well, not as many dots. Now, men are different. Men are different. A man can come in wearing the same suit, same shoes, everything, and they'll high-five each other and say, "Boy, you got good taste." A woman won't show up for 3 more weeks. And they were standing there looking at each other, large lady, a small lady, with same dress on, when another lady went by and said, "What is this, before and after?" That's what I said. We like to have had a fight right there in the auditorium. The lady later said, "Preacher, what should I have done?" I said, "Cast her down, let the dogs lick her blood." And you know what? That lady came to a choice in her life where she could have been bitter or she could have got right. Now, that would hurt a lot of people's feelings, but she chose to make it right, and she didn't let that ruin her. I wonder where you're standing. Some of you are standing at the door with your hand on the doorknob, ready to fall headlong into that dungeon of bitterness, and you're going to spend the rest of your life being a critical, griping, complaining person unless you get that straightened out in your life. I wonder what the Holy Spirit of God is bringing to your mind right now when I'm talking about this. Some of you are mad with a parent. Some of you are mad with a roommate. Some of you are mad with somebody in authority or a teacher or something. Or some of you are mad with a boss or something. Some of you have got something in your heart and that bitterness is eating you up. There are 5 stages of bitterness that I want to give you very quickly tonight that I want you to see. The first stage is found in verse number 14. The Bible says, "Follow peace with all men and holiness, without which no man shall see the Lord." The first stage is procrastination. Procrastination, in other words, that's that stage where the Bible said here, "Follow peace with all men." In other words, you cannot put things off. The Word of God says in the book of Ephesians, chapter 4, verse 26, it says, let not the sun go down upon your wrath. That means don't you go to bed mad at somebody. Get it square. Get it right. Because when you lay down with that, it's so easily for that seed to take root in your heart. I wonder what you're bitter at. I wonder when's the last time you've told your parents that you love them and you appreciate them. Or are you in that dungeon of bitterness? That first stage is procrastination. The Bible teaches that you're not to sleep on that. Years ago, let me say this very quickly. I was in high school when they just segregated the schools and they put the blacks and whites together. And I was in the seventh grade, and that was a big thing back then, which I believe they ought to be together. Some of the sweetest people in my church are black people in my church. I love dearly. One of the best men in our church, Brother Charlie Dennis, sits right now. Now he's in a wheelchair. But he loves his preacher, and I love him. I remember the day that he was born again, he was saved. What a wonderful thing. But when I was in the seventh grade, I had a girl who was a black girl. Remember, in the seventh grade, that was a big thing. And she told her, her last name was McCoy, like mine. Her name was Beatrice McCoy. My name's David McCoy. She wasn't the real McCoy. She told everybody that I was her sister, her brother. I was her brother. Get that right. Told everybody that I was her brother. And I said, I wasn't that. Until one day I saw her get in a fight at school. And the principal went to the principal and the assistant principal went to break her up, break this thing up. And she whipped both men. I told everybody, that's my sister. Nobody fooled with me. You know what? You know what's wrong with some of you? Some of you have let that procrastination slip into your heart and you're holding on to something that you're going to, I mean, that thing's going to cast you headlong into that dungeon of bitterness. The second stage is germination. Notice what the Bible says in verse 15. Looking diligently, lest any man fail of the grace of God, lest any root of bitterness springing up trouble you. Now, the Bible says it'll spring up. I used to have a garden. And I would plow that garden and get the soil all right, get all the rocks out, and I'd make a row of vegetables, and I'd have hills of watermelons, and I'd have corn and all kinds of stuff there in that garden. And I'd go out there and look for several days, and look, there'd be nothing in there. Wouldn't see anything. And finally, I'd go out one day and see a whole row of vegetables just springing up out of the ground. And I used to look at that, and I got to thinking, you know, the whole time where I didn't see anything, there was something underneath that was growing the whole time. That seed had germinated and it was growing and it was springing up through the ground. Some of you right now don't realize it, but that bitterness and that hatred and that malice and that guile and that deceit that's in your heart has taken root and it's germinated. And by the way, the devil will make sure that you have all the sunshine and all the water, all the nutrient, everything you need for that bitterness. He'll make sure it's there to just put it right where it ought to be. The stage of procrastination, the stage of germination. Thirdly, is the stage of irritation. Look what the Bible says in verse 15, looking diligently, lest any man fail of the grace of God, lest any root of bitterness springing up trouble. Who? You. It springs up and trouble. Didn't say troubles the next guy, it troubles you. The problem that you have, I mean, you think, well, I'm not going to speak to that person and I'm going to be mad and you get all upset. The truth of the matter is, you're the one that's hurting. You're the one that loses the joy. You're the one that loses all of that because you got to the point where you let that bitterness grab hold of your heart and it held on to you. What stage of bitterness are you in? And that, you know what? It's like a rock in your shoe. It's like a burr in your saddle. I heard about an old farmer walking down the road. He looked up on the porch of another man, a man sitting there rocking in a rocking chair, and he was just sitting there enjoying the outdoors, and he noticed he had a big hound dog on the porch, and the man walked up and saw the hound dog, and the hound dog was just moaning. Just kept crying and going. He said, what's wrong with that dog? He said, he's lying on a nail. He said, why didn't he move? He said, because he's not hurting bad enough yet. That's just like Bible-believing people. I mean, until we're hurting bad enough, we don't do anything about it. And I'm going to tell you what, the joy and the love and the harmony that God wants you to have in your heart, you can't let that seed germinate. You can't procrastinate and put that little thing off because that little thing will grow into a big thing if you let it go, the stage of irritation. Number four is the stage of contamination. Look at the middle of the verse of verse 15. Lest any root of bitterness springing up trouble you, and thereby many be defiled. Now wait a minute, and listen to me, young person. Listen to me, adult. That bitterness that does trouble you and irritate you, it will contaminate all those around you. It'll get in your room. It'll get in your dorm. It'll get on your job. It'll get in your home. I believe with all my heart that it's a woman's job to guard the spirit of the home and keep it sweet and keep the things right. I think the man ought to protect the home from what comes from without, but the woman ought to protect it from what's within. I think that's a good policy to be.

announcement that a 15-minute program would have a song, and I'd select the songs and put all that and put it all together, and then I'd tell him how much time he had. He had about 10 minutes to preach then, and we'd make announcements, do all that, have a song, and then he'd start. You know, we had the intro and the close, had to allow for all that. We got ready, he'd start preaching. I'd let him know when there was 5 minutes and 2 minutes until he had 30 seconds and tell him when to cut it off and get all that. And I was sitting there one day, and he looked at me and he said, "Brother Dave, what's wrong?" I said, "Nothing." He said, "No, sir, I know better than that. I know you. What's wrong?" And I hung my head, and this has been 15 years ago, and tears began to roll down my face. He said, "Something's bothering you." I said, "Yes, sir." I said, "A preacher did me wrong and did my wife wrong." He said, "What happened?" He said, "I'm not trying to pry, but do you want to tell me?" And I shared with him a story how somebody had deceived me. I was an innocent party, but it had gotten on me. And I didn't realize it, but it was contaminating everything around me. And the same preacher hurt myself and my wife and another preacher and his wife. And we were hurt, and we were done wrong. We were an innocent party. I told the story to my pastor, and he began to weep with me, and we prayed together. And I had to get to a point, so I went to an old-fashioned altar and got on my knees and said, "Oh, dear God, I don't want to live my life like this. I don't want to spend my life like this. I don't want that contamination to get to my girls at home. I don't want them to get to my church. I don't want to bother me. Lord, help me to get the victory over this thing." And God gave me, and I'm going to tell you what, I can be riding down the road sometimes, and sometimes I can feel the blood come up in my cheeks. I can feel where that thing's coming on. But I had to get to a point. Now, the other couple made a different choice. They chose to be bitter and to be hurt. And they have suffered with it. And they have contaminated all those around them. My wife and I got that thing right. And I'm telling you what, Dr. Beamer, is the sweetest thing in the world. When we got to that point and we said, we're not opening that door. We're not going to get in that dungeon of bitterness. And we made it, you know why? Because I've got two precious girls I love with all my heart. I've got two precious girls. I don't want my spirit to contaminate them and to defile them. I wouldn't want that to happen. The stage of irritation, the stage of contamination. My wife told me one time, she said, "Sweetheart, I'm going to the store. It's the coldest day in Georgia several years ago. It was about 2 days before Christmas." I said, "Well, hon, you don't have much gas in the car. Why don't you take my truck?" She said, "No, it's cold. My car's in the garage. I've got enough to get there, I believe. And I'll stop." I said, "All right." I said, "It's what time?" "It's 9 o'clock now, and my wife is going to Walmart." She's a Walmart woman. I want to be buried at Walmart one day so that my wife will visit me 3 times a week. My wife went to the Walmart, and my youngest daughter, my baby, Monica, was at home with me. She was about 8 or 9 years old then, and I waited. An hour went by, and I didn't see my wife. She said, "I'll be home in 1 hour. Hour and a half went by, I hadn't seen her. Hour and 45 minutes, and Monica said, "Daddy, I'm worried about Mama and Meredith." I said, "I am too, hon, let's go." So we went and got in my truck, cold. And I said, "Now, hon, every car that you see, you look for that Crown Vic and see if you see my wife." And we started down the road, and we'd look, and we felt like we were at a tennis match, every car that went by. I looked in the ditches, I looked at every gas station, couldn't find. When I pulled into Walmart was packed 2 days before Christmas. It's now getting late, it's almost 10:30, 11 o'clock at night. She's already almost an hour late. Well, she's an hour late for when she's going to be home. When I drove into Walmart, I pulled in there, and up toward the front, I looked and saw my car. When I glanced in the store, I saw my wife and my oldest daughter in there still shopping, and it made me mad. I backed the truck over and parked, and I said, "Monica, come on, we're going to help Mama understand this." Bad mistake. So we took the car, moved it over several aisles, and hid it. My wife came out about 10 minutes later. My daughter, it was cold, and I remember seeing her. They had some bags, and she pulled the hood up over her head. They started walking to the car. My wife got to where the car was, and she stopped and looked around. And I looked over there, and Monica was saying, "Daddy, this is fun." She walked to another aisle, and she began to look, and she looked back and forth. So finally, I said, "Monica, this is not fun anymore." I said, "Let me do the talking." She said, "Daddy, this is fun." I pulled up in my truck, and my wife said, "Sweetheart, I am so glad to see you. I would have been home, but the car's gone." I said, "What do you mean the car's gone?" She said, "It's not here, it's gone." I said, "Where?" She said, "I don't know." I said, "Well, honey, you know there are gangs around here that are stealing cars all the time. Sometimes they just steal them and move them to another place."

0: I said, come on, where it's warm. So they got in the car, and I looked back, and I said, well, I don't. And I looked down the aisle, couldn't find it. I said, I don't know where it is. Monica said, Daddy, you put it right over. My wife said, you did what? I said, well, I was trying to put it closer where you'd find it easier. She said, you moved the car as cold as it is? I looked at Monica. Monica said, it's not funny anymore, is it, Daddy? I said, no. Because we have a rule. When Mom ain't happy, ain't nobody happy. I didn't get anything for Christmas that year. What are you bitter about? What is it that you're hurt over? Will it contaminate the whole family? Let me give you the last thing and I'm through. The first stage is procrastination. Be careful what you put off and don't get right with God. You know what? I'm going to tell you what. A lot of young couples get themselves in trouble because they take plastic money and they try to get what Mom and Daddy's got that took Mom and Daddy 30 years to get. And I believe with all my heart you ought to keep short accounts, and you ought to keep short accounts with God. Keep your sins confessed and forsaken so that God can bless you. The Bible says here, look if you would at verse 16, lest there be any fornicator or profane person as Esau, who for one morsel of meat sold his birthright. For ye know how that after, when he would have inherited the blessing, he was rejected, for he found no place of repentance, though he sought it carefully with tears. If you'll notice in the Word of God, in Romans chapter 9 and verse 13, the Bible says, Jacob have I loved, but Esau have I hated. That came from God. And Esau got to the point where he wept and he cried, but the Bible says he found no place of repentance. You know what? It's like that story sort of where they're sorry they got caught, but not sorry for what they did. What stage of bitterness are you in? Are you standing at the door? Have you reached the stage of procrastination? Have you reached the stage of germination? Have you reached the stage of irritation? Have you reached the stage of contamination? And finally, this last stage, the stage of devastation. Are you in the place of devastation? I had a buddy of mine that I haven't seen for years. We were in Bible college together. I was in his wedding. We had a great time together, and man, we just loved each other. He was a good guy. We played football together, played basketball together. And I remember we were in the dorm and he had two boxes, and one box would be full of his clean clothes and one box would be full of his dirty clothes. And many times he didn't know which box was which. We knew which was which, but he didn't. And he just sort of, he just dressed sort of sloppily, but he was a brain. He didn't even have to study. And he just did so well in school, unbelievable. I haven't seen him in almost 25 years. He called me this past summer. He said, hey, Dave, he said, I'm in town. And man, I said, I'd like to see you. He said, I got Jeff, our other roommate. He's with me. I said, you're kidding. I'd love to see you. We named the time the next morning. We met at Cracker Barrel. I said, and I got out of the car. When I saw him, he put his arms around my neck and we embraced and just hugged each other. It was a blessing to see an old friend. We had been witnessing that. We had won people to Christ together. We'd prayed together, played ball together, studied together, been to class together. I was in his wedding, close friends. We began to talk and we began to reminisce and talk about all the old professors that we used to have and the students and the other kids and what they were doing, and we just began to have a great time of fellowship. When he finally said, I asked him where he was going to church, he began to tell me and what he was doing. He was air traffic controller. And I said, Fuller, tell me. I said, is everything okay? You doing good? He said, yes, sir. He said, but Dave, I'm going to tell you. He said, I went through a spot in my life where I got bitter at God. He said, I closed my Bible. I took my Bible and I closed it. And he said, I quit reading my Bible. I quit going to church. He said, I got mad at God. I said, for what reason? How in the world could that happen? He said, I've got two kids. He said, I had everything anybody could want. I had a house on 5 acres that was nearly paid for. I had two vehicles, one in the, and I had a two-car garage to put them in. He said, I had everything. I had two kids, a five-year-old girl and a three-year-old boy. And he said, I loved them so much. He said, we were the all-American family. Had a great job getting paid well. And they were promoting me. He said, just I was going up the scale. And he was a smart guy. And I said, well, what happened, buddy? He said, one day I was looking for my kids and my little girl. She was in the house and my wife. And I asked where Johnny is. And I looked outside. And he was outside playing with a ball. And she said, I saw him. He was trying to catch the ball. There was a big ball. And every time he got close to it, his little foot would kick the ball and it'd go further away from him. Then he'd try to catch it. And he kept moving and kept going further away from him. And he said, I went outside and said, hey, Johnny, come here. And he started hollering about the ball. And he said, he kept kicking the ball and it kept getting closer to the road. He said, oh, man. He said, I'm getting to run and scream and holler at my little boy. But he was just focused on that ball. He said, when he got close to the road, he said, in my heart, I looked, and a girl that had gotten her driver's license that day, 16 years old, came barreling down that dirt road. And he said, at the last second, when I was reaching almost in the clutches of my little boy, he said that he ran out in front of that car chasing that ball, and the car hit him. He said, knocked him 50 feet in the air. And he said, there was blood coming out of every orifice in his body, his face, his eyes, his ears, his nose, his mouth. He said, he was bleeding profusely. And he said, my wife saw it. We were standing there. We were horrified. I picked him up in my arms, and I ran back. I told my wife, I screamed at her, call 911, call 911. And she was screaming. He said, I had to literally lay the boy down in the grass and run into the house and make the phone call. He said, I made the phone call, and the ambulance came out. And he said, Dave, to be honest with you, the ambulance came in and they rushed him off, but I knew he was already gone. He said, I saw that happen from my eyes. And he said, I got bitter at God. I said, if God can do no better than take care of me like this, he said, then I'm not going to serve him. And I quit reading my Bible and I quit going to church. And by the way, you listen to me today. There's going to be some tragedies you're going to face down the road. You're going to have to make a decision. And he said, I went 2 years. I didn't do anything. I was so bitter and I was so mad. He said, my wife had to have professional help. He said, it could so affect her, and she was a nurse at a hospital. He said, 2 years later, I went to a hospital to see my wife, and he said, when I walked in, he said, she was there working. He said, I heard some people, a commotion over the room, and I looked, and there were people in there screaming. And they were hollering and yelling, and I looked in there, I said, what's wrong? There were several nurses and two or three doctors, and there were the man. The man was saying, get away from me. You don't know what I'm going through. You don't know. And he began to scream and holler and yell, and he said, what is going on? And one of the nurses said, that man's little boy just on his bicycle just got hit by a car and was killed. And the man said, get away from me. You don't know. And they were trying to sedate him. And he said, I don't know what happened. But he said, I spoke up and I said, I know. And the man looked at me and he said, how do you know? And he said, because 2 years ago, my son was hit by a car and killed. And the man said, everybody out of the room. I want to talk to him. And he said, I sat down. He said, the nurses and the doctors left. And I sat down. He said, the nurses and doctors knew me because of my wife working there. And he said, I sat down. They said, they see if you can do something with him. And he said, how can I get through it? He said, the man was a Christian. And he was devastated. And who wouldn't be? And he said, I sat there with that man. And he said, what he didn't realize, I started getting right with God while I was talking to him. He said, I started giving him verses that would help him through. And the whole time, he said, in my heart, I was getting right with God. And I said, oh, dear God, help me and help my spirit. And he said, I helped that man through that thing. And he said, through that whole experience, my wife and I started a ministry to help people that had been through tragedies where their children had been taken. And he said, we've helped people all over the country from that one thing. And he said, I thought it was for bad, but God meant it for good. He said, I began to weep, and I began to tell him about verses. And he said, the whole time God was wringing my heart out. Are you in the stage of bitterness? Every person under the sound of my voice is going to face it. Some of you might already be in it. What stage of bitterness are you in? Procrastination, germination, irritation, contamination, devastation. Is it at a roommate? Is it at a parent? Is it at a coach? Is it at a preacher? Is it at a teacher? What stage of bitterness are you in? Every head bowed, every eye closed, no one looking around. If we could, in just a moment, we're going to sing, I Surrender All.
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2: Take your Bibles, if you would. Join me tonight in Mark chapter 14. Mark chapter number 14. Recently had the opportunity to share five things that Campus Church is committed to. And so I shared them in this order, and I shared them with a large group of people. So these are the five things that we said. We're committed to biblical accuracy. And then I said spiritual vibrancy, evangelistic fervency, social relevancy, while loving abundantly. Those were the five things that we shared. And then I had multiple people afterwards come and say, hey, did you ever think about switching those around just a little bit? And it makes kind of a neat acrostic. And if you switch them in this order, so I'll just read them in this order: biblical accuracy, loving abundantly, evangelistic fervency, social relevancy, spiritual vibrancy. If you put them in that order, it is the acrostic for bless. And certainly at Campus Church, our goal is to be a blessing. And so if we're committed to those things, it's a wonderful blessing, certainly to us and then to those that are around us. Now, there is one of those things that God said in His wisdom, this is how a person's going to come into this place, and they're going to sense that there is something unique that's happening here. He said, they're not going to know you by a variety of things that we do look at as impressive. He said, they're going to know that you belong to me because you love one another, loving abundantly. So tonight we're going to touch on that idea of abundant love. Now, the title of the message is pretty simple. It's just do what you can. Do what you can. And let's look at the passage of Scripture for context. So your Bibles are open, Mark chapter 14. Let's begin in verse number 1. After 2 days was the feast of the Passover and of unleavened bread. And the chief priests and scribes sought how they might take him by craft and put him to death. But they said, not on the feast day, lest there be an uproar of the people. And being in Bethany in the house of Simon the leper, as he sat at meat, there came a woman having an alabaster box of ointment of spikenard, very precious, and she brake the box and poured it on his head. And there were some that had indignation within themselves and said, why was this waste of ointment made? For it might have been sold for more than 300 pence and given to the poor. And they murmured against her. And Jesus said, let her alone. Why trouble ye her? She hath wrought a good work on me. For ye have the poor with you always, and whensoever ye will, ye may do them good. But me ye have not always. She hath done what she could. She has come aforehand to anoint my body to the burying. Verily I say unto you, wheresoever this gospel shall be preached throughout the whole world, this also that she hath done shall be spoken of for a memorial of her. Have you ever thought about what we sometimes refer to as the foolishness of love? It does those things that are unnecessary, those things that at times we consider to be extravagant. To the onlooker, they might even border on foolishness. Okay, how many of you have ever watched someone, you're the kind of the fly on the wall, so to speak. How many of you have ever watched someone that is just like, wow, they are in love? And you didn't have to wonder about it. You didn't have to guess. You didn't have to say, I wonder what's going on. You just knew they're in love. Okay, do you just watch people in airports? Do you ever do that? How many of you just like, man, I just watch people in the airports? Some of you are, this is interesting. Some of you are sitting there shaking your head saying, no, that's weird, okay? I watch people in airports. So if I'm sitting down, I'll just watch. I watched a kid one time, because there's lots of kids in the airport and families traveling. I watched a kid. He was not demonstrating his wonderful familial love to his mother. His mother's trying to get him to do something, and he's way back here. So he's over here, and his mother's over here, and she's saying, come on, you get up here. And he just is back. He's probably 2-3 years old, and he's carrying a bottle in his hand. He's carrying it by the end, and he's kind of flinging the bottle around. And she's saying, you get up here right now. And he's like, talking to his mom, and she's not having, you get up here right now. And he takes his bottle, and he throws his bottle on the ground. And then she puts her hands on her hip. You get up here right now. And then he goes, and he kicks the bottle, okay? This was not a kid that's demonstrating, I love you, mommy, all right? Okay, but have you ever watched people who are meeting someone that they're waiting for at the airport? And they've been gone and they're finally back together. It's just, I don't know, it's part of human nature to say there's something good that's happening. You can watch as somebody's expectant and they're just waiting. And I can remember, it used to be this way here in Pensacola. Here in Pensacola at the airport, before all of the security measures, when you would come in and land at Pensacola, at the very end of the main waiting area, there was a large glass panel. And I could see coming in, I could see my wife and my son. You know, my wife is this big, and at that point, my son was that big. And I could see their outlines coming in, and they're just standing there waiting for me to land. And it's like, wow, what a great sight to see, because those are people that I love. To see others that they're just waiting, a parent who hasn't seen a child for some time, to see a grandchild that's just dying to see grandma. And then they're finally united, and there's just this smile that can't be contained. I watched a guy one time, this was way back, years ago when I was a college student. Some of you say, man, I can't believe you can remember that far back, all right? I can remember a guy in the Varsity Commons lobby. There was a lobby there, and he's standing in front of, she's sitting on one of the benches that was there, and he's standing there, and he's just trying to impress this girl. He was smitten. And he's just trying to impress her, you know, so it's kind of like he's doing a little show, you know, he's trying to impress her. And he stands there and he says, watch this. And he just stands there and he jumps and he does a backflip and lands on his feet. He's right there, he's like, ta-da, you know, and she's like, ah. He was smitten, he's doing that which we might consider foolish, but to him, he just wants her attention, he wants her favor. Love does those things that to the onlooker, they might look and say, that's crazy. That's foolish. Why would you do that? And the answer is very simple. I'm in love. But most believe that the person that we're referencing here is Mary, the sister of Lazarus. It's in the same town of Bethany where they lived. There's a parallel passage in John chapter 12 that also details this event. And there's just one phrase from this passage. I know there's many things that could be looked at and investigated, but just one phrase tonight. And the one phrase is found in verse number 8. She hath done what she could. Okay, so let's look at it and ask the question, what she offered. Okay, so let's begin there. What did she offer? Well, she offers an alabaster box full of spikenard. The Bible says very precious. Now, normally, something of this magnitude, something that is this costly, is going to be distributed very sparingly. You're going to distribute this just one drop at a time. Why, just a little bit would be something that most would say, well, how commendable. But Mary will have none of this. She takes the box, the entirety of it. And just to show that I'm holding nothing back, she breaks the box, and then she takes all of the ointment and lets it flow down over the head, down across the beard, onto the shoulders of Jesus. And as she does so, something wonderful takes place that all in the presence of this room could sense. There's the beauty of the scent now that permeates and fills the room. It was extravagant. But you might ask the question, what is that to love? She now becomes a symbol for all those to remember her love for the Lord, and she does so with a reckless abandon. It is actually anything but reckless. It's about a sacrificial, unbounded love of one person for her Lord. Oswald Chambers said it this way. He wrote, if human love does not carry a man beyond himself, now don't miss this, if human love does not carry a man beyond himself, it is not love. If love is always discreet, always wise, always sensible, always calculating, never carried beyond itself, it is not love at all. It may be affection, but it is not love. It may be warmth of feeling, but it has not the nature of true love in it at all. Do you know what he's saying? He's just saying, if love doesn't take you someplace where there appears to be this abandon, this now thoughtlessness of self in complete thought for the other, then he said, it's not love. It might be something commendable. It might be something that we say, that's nice, but it's not love. I don't believe it was the extravagance of the gift that truly mattered. It's the fact that she could offer it and actually did offer it. You see, love doesn't have to have something that it doesn't actually own to offer. Love just has to offer what it has. You know, we get this understanding that, well, if I'm truly in love, I have to have something magnificent. Listen, there are plenty of people in this room. You know, I used a wedding ring this evening as an illustration. There are plenty of people in this room who have a ring that is the expression of love. And it may have been offered in simplicity. It may have been offered in some measure of economy. This is all I can afford. This is all I can do. But to the recipient, oh, it's this picture of beauty. It's this picture, this token of love. It's what could be given, and so it was. You see, for Mary, it's not the fact that this was so costly. It's the fact that she could offer it. So you don't have to step back and say, okay, what's the expensive thing that I can give to the Lord? The real question is, what do you have to offer the Lord? What is it that I am in possession of that I can, because of my love for him, say, Lord, this is what I have. I'm doing what I can because of my love for you. What can you offer? It's a good question. So I just jotted down a couple things. I said, okay, these are things that any of us can offer. The place I began was this. You're thinking. And I think love oftentimes begins there. You're thinking. Psalm 104 verse 34 says this. My meditation of him shall be sweet. Those are beautiful words, aren't they? My meditation of him shall be sweet. When I start to think about him, there's some sweetness that is conjured up in my mind because of the object of my attention. The psalm goes on, it says, I will be glad in the Lord. Okay, how many of you are admittedly, and this is a raise your hand question, how many of you are admittedly, I'm a daydreamer? How many of you that's true for you? Okay, lots of you. How many of you are daydreaming right now, just out of curiosity? Several. Okay. All right. So this idea of daydreaming, it's just, you know, it's what we do. Okay. It kind of goes like this. All right. So have you ever seen somebody before do something like this? They're just, they're sitting all by themselves. Have you watched them do this? My wife is uncanny in her ability to read me. Okay. I can just be sitting there and then to me, I did nothing. I just sitting there. And then my wife, Julie, she'll say, what? I'll say, nothing. She says, no, you were thinking about something. How do you know? All right. So I said, well, I wasn't thinking about it. She said, no, you were thinking about something. And then I'll say, okay, I was just daydreaming. Okay, have you ever seen somebody before? It's unnerving because we want to know what's going on. Have you ever seen somebody before who's sitting there and they're just going, And you say, what? And they say, nothing. Okay, how about a lover? A lover. Do you know they think? They ponder. They begin to just mull over. They think about the person. They think about their smile. They think about their presence, their personality, the things they miss, things they wish for. They think about. Do you know, when you start to think about Jesus, there's just something about that name. Master, Savior, Jesus. Like the fragrance after the rain. Do you know, there are some things that when we start to ponder, start to just think about, there's something sweet that takes place. And the psalmist says here, my meditation of you shall be sweet. Have you ever had someone come up to you and say, hey, I was thinking about you? Have you ever had that before? And they say, yeah, hey, I was just thinking about you. And there's something that's, usually that's a good thing. It's like, hey, I was thinking about you. That's a little scary, okay? But for someone to just say, oh, hey, it's good to see you. I was just thinking about you. There's something pleasurable about the thought that another person would have you come to mind. Don't you think there is a pleasantness about what we have to offer the Savior when we just say, I was thinking about you? And who can't offer that to him? Spurgeon believes this about Psalm 119. Spurgeon believes that it was just the musings of David. Just the musings, the daydreaming of David. Like, he says it like this. He says, like when lovers doodle. Some of you have old class books, okay? Old books from high school, and it has your doodling, you know, and you have your initials there, and then you have another person's initials there. And some of you have gone back and scratched them out again, okay? But you know what you're doing? They were the doodling of lovers. And that's what Spurgeon says. I think that that's Psalm 119. I think it's David who takes the alphabet and he just begins to ponder, just kind of scribbling out, because he is thinking about the beauty, the sweetness, the one who he calls his lover, his God. What do you have to offer him? Do you know the first thing that you have to offer him is just your thinking? Okay, take it another step. Do you know if you're thinking about, it's kind of natural for you to be talking about. You're speaking. You're speaking. Malachi chapter 3, verse 16. By the way, this covers both your thinking and your speaking when you think about the passage. Malachi 3:16, then they that feared the Lord spake often one to another, and the Lord hearkened and heard it. Okay, what are they doing? They feared the Lord. They reverence him is the idea. Then they that feared the Lord spake often one to another, and the Lord hearkened. He heard this. And the book of remembrance was written before him for them that feared the Lord and that thought upon his name. Do you know what the Bible just says here? The Bible says that those people who are just thinking about God, they're thinking about him, so then they're talking about him. And the Bible says that God heard it. And here's what he does. He says, I don't want this to ever be lost. So God said, I want it written down. A book of remembrance was written. You go into people's homes and they have memorial books, books of remembrance. Usually they're filled with pictures. Oftentimes the pictures then have some caption or some writing that's connected to it. Do you know what they're doing? They're saying, I don't ever want to forget these events right here. And it's as if God Almighty said, I don't ever want these things to be forgotten. What is it that they offered? Did they offer something that we'd say, wow, how costly this is? Do you know what they offered? They were talking about him. They were thinking about him. And God said, I don't ever want it to be forgotten. What do we have to offer? Your thinking. What do we have to offer? Your speaking. Do you know what I think is going to come naturally after this? Okay, so here I'm thinking about him. I'm speaking about him. Do you know what I think naturally again follows this? You're singing about him. You're singing about him. There is something really wonderful, and I think the church has it almost exclusively. I know there are other places where it happens, but where in the world do so many people come together and sing congregationally? Where else do we get to sing, He is King? He is King. Jesus Christ is King of Kings. And his power shall reign forever and ever. Where else do we get to sing about the beauty, the majesty, the splendor of our God? And we get to do it all together. Okay, there's something wonderful about bringing together our voices and lifting them in praise to God. Something wonderful about it. But how many of you ever just find yourself just singing about God? Just yourself. Are you a good, do you ever just sing in the car when you're all by yourself? Do you ever just do that? You say, listen, my singing sounds kind of like the thunder that we're listening to right now, okay? It's just like, okay. I know, but don't you think there's something pleasant? There's a psalm that talks about praising him with a loud noise. There's something about that natural outpouring, that overflow of your thinking, your speaking, that just naturally turns into your singing. Do you sing to Him? I've never done this, okay? I'm not necessarily a poetic person. But if someone wrote a song about you, a tribute to you, a love song to you. Well, I know sometimes we say in human terms that you know, we write these little songs and they're a little bit hokey and we maybe listen and we say, oh, that's kind of silly. But I think for the one to whom it's written, maybe a child who writes a song for their mom, maybe a one lover who writes a song, a muse to their lover, the object of their affection, there's something pretty special about it. To open our mouths in praise to God, I believe, is an opening of our heart to the same. It's why music is such a part of us. It's part of the fabric of us. It's why we take it so personally. It's why we become defensive regarding music, because we identify so deeply with the message of music. What is it that is something that any of us can offer to God? You say, I don't have a good voice. Listen, He's not measuring the quality of your voice. He's measuring the quality of the heart that opens its voice up to God. What do you have to offer? Hey, listen, just step back a little bit and offer Him your thinking. Oh, Lord, I want some time to just think upon You. My speaking, to be able to talk about Him, to be able to just bring Him up in conversation. To be able to say, Lord, I want my mouth to be open to You. You're singing. You know, I'm going to just include this, but your mind will immediately go to a weekly practice, but it's so far beyond that. Yeah, it's your thinking, your speaking, your singing, but number four, your offering. Your offering. Oh, I think there's a tangible offering, what it is that you offer in a very practical, tangible way. By the way, we say this almost in passing. We say, you can't outgive God. We believe it, but sometimes we're a little hesitant to truly practice it. You know, will God be any man's debtor? Is God going to be the one that owes you something because, like, well, God, I gave so much? Listen, when we truly see ourselves as stewards, we're seeing ourselves as managers of what belongs to Him. So then we just say, God, I give You my offering really is just an act of obedience because it belongs to You. And so if it belongs to You, what do You want me to do with what You've entrusted me with? So then just offer it to Him, your offering. So there is a physical sense of practicing the giving of what we call tithes and offerings. But some, maybe you'd say, listen, I have no money, but I do have something to offer. You have talents, but maybe no earthly treasures. Well, offer your talents to Him. What is it that you have, simply stated, that can be offered to God? This offering was given not because it was demanded by the receiver, but demanded by the giver. Did you catch that? The offering is offered not because the receiver demanded it. Let me tell you who demanded it, and that is the giver. She says, I can do no less. I have to give this. What a beautiful lover's offering when it comes on those terms. Are you offering to the Lord only that which you believe is demanded? Or are you looking for ways to offer Him tokens of your affection? Something that to others might appear almost frivolous. And while it may seem unnecessary to most, it is demanded by your love. Do you know the next few I'm not going to spend nearly that much time on, but don't pause just yet. Do you know the first thing that we see here is what she offered? She offered that which she demanded. It was extravagant, but it was what she had to give. Look at the next thing, and that is, look at verse number 9. Mark chapter 14, look down at verse number 9. Here the Bible says this. Verily, I say unto you, wheresoever this gospel shall be preached throughout the whole world, this also that she hath done shall be spoken of for a memorial of her. Okay, now first notice what she received from those to whom the gift was not offered, okay? It was not offered to them, but they sure had a lot of comments regarding a gift not offered to them. Okay, from them she received criticism. The Bible says that they murmured against her. It's interesting that she wasn't criticized for the simplicity of the gift. She wasn't criticized like, whoa, boy, that she didn't give very much, did she? She's actually criticized for the extravagance of it. I wonder if we've ever been criticized before. If someone has ever looked at us and said, man, you're giving so much. I wonder if we've ever had another lob some accusation at us because of the extravagance of our gift. Maybe someone would stand back and say, oh, that was a nice gift. But has anyone ever, like they did for Mary, has anyone ever looked at the gift and said, wow, that's too extravagant? That was the criticism that from which she is charged. Maybe, by the way, it may have been out of their embarrassment that the others had never offered something so extravagant to God that now they have to condemn her. Maybe it's because they had never given something with such a compulsion of love that they now have to measure her gift because theirs has never been offered on the same terms. Now, notice what she received from the one that truly did matter. Remember, those that the gift was not offered to them, and yet they had a comment, and that was murmuring. But notice that what Jesus now offers is a memorial. He now says, hey, this is never going to be forgotten. It's an ongoing memorial. Would anyone have thought that this simple act in the house of a former leper would be remembered beyond all of the vast kingdoms of the world? Think of the millions who have come and gone since that day. Who were the most important people of their time? What were the pressing issues? Whose names were carved in stone? Yet these have come and gone, and her act lives on. There are people that are lost to time and history. Theirs were the most important names of the day. Everybody was talking about, but who's talking about Mary? Now, how vastly different are the terms today? Now, their names have come and gone. They are washed away like some little castle in the sand. But Mary's name is memorialized in eternity because she offers what she has. It's interesting to note that in all of Christ's earthly ministry, he never spoke an incriminating or unkind word about a woman. Never. That's interesting to me. It's a little aside, but there were many who cast all kinds of accusations. There's another time in the book of Luke when another accusation was made by one who came and anointed Jesus' feet. They spoke about her occupation. They did so in terms of derision. Do you know, there's never a woman recorded in Scripture to which Jesus offers something less than that which was entirely a characteristic of the perfect gentleman. And he certainly does so here, while others obviously did not. He didn't speak poorly about the woman taken in adultery in John chapter 8. Not the woman who touched the hem of his garment in Luke chapter 8. Not to the woman with the sordid past which finally led her to the feet of Jesus in Luke chapter 7. All of these Jesus treats with the utmost dignity. And not only does he treat Mary here with dignity, he treats her with an eternal memorial because she offered what she had. You know, as we conclude tonight, let's just think about what has lasted. Look at verse number 3, Mark chapter 14. Verse number 3, and the Bible says here, and being in Bethany in the house of Simon the leper, as he sat at meat, there came a woman having an alabaster box of ointment of spikenard, very precious, and she brake the box and poured it on his head. Okay, what's lasted? I would submit to you that the fragrance of that beautiful act has lasted on and on and on. It grew throughout Bethany, then Jerusalem, then Judah, and on it grows. Its fragrance can still be sensed today. Why? Because of one reason. This is why. This is why when you think of her, when you think of that act, it's as if you can pause for just a moment and close your eyes and say, oh, it's beautiful. It's fragrant. I'll never forget it. Why? For one reason. She did what she could. Nothing more, nothing less. And God Almighty, in the person of Jesus Christ, said, it will never be forgotten. You may say, but I have no costly gift to offer. Jesus does not focus on the cost of the gift. He focused on the one who offered it. Isn't that interesting? Jesus didn't make over. He just didn't talk and talk about, oh, Mary, oh, what a gift you have offered to me. How priceless, how precious, the beauty of the gift. Do you know what he doesn't do? He doesn't just go on and on about the gift. He goes on and on about the giver. And you know, there's a wonderful principle there for us. Many times you and I get focused on the giving of God. We say, well, yeah, God did this. And then we attach to it a phrase. And I'm not trying to obliterate the phrase, but when God does something that is natural to his character, we say, well, God's been good. What else could he be? He is good. And sometimes I think it may be somewhat offensive. Oh, maybe it's just, it doesn't shoot as high as it should. When we praise God only because his gifts are good, but not because the giver is. Listen, the giver's going to do that which is equal to himself. He's going to give that which is good. But focus on the one who's the good giver. Every good gift, every perfect gift comes down from the Father of lights, with whom is no variableness. That means it's the only thing he can do. With whom is no variableness, neither shadow, not an inkling of turning. Just step back a bit and say, God, oh, of course you were good. Thank you for your good gifts. But God, mostly, thank you for you, the giver of that which is good. And what God does here, what Jesus does, is Jesus focuses on the giver, not just the gift. It pleased the Lord. Why? I don't think because of its cost. Maybe because of its spontaneity. Maybe because of its self-abandonment. Love is not this self-conscious thing. It's not always thinking about itself and what's everybody else thinking. Maybe because it was courageous. Maybe because it was timely. Certainly because it was offered. She did what she could. We are not being asked to do what we cannot. Don't wish to give what God has not enabled you to give. Simply do what you can. Do you remember the other woman we referenced her that anointed Jesus' feet? She also did what she could. But what of the Pharisees that invited Jesus into his home? The first Mary that we're looking at in Mark, the first home where Mary offers this, it's in the home of Simon the leper. The next home where Jesus' feet are anointed is also in the home of a Simon, but it's Simon the Pharisee. Listen to what happens in Simon the Pharisee's home. Luke chapter 7, let me begin reading in verse 44. And he turned to the woman and said unto Simon, seest thou this woman? I entered into thine house. Thou gavest me no water for my feet, but she hath washed my feet. Listen, this is what she had. She hath washed my feet with tears and wiped them with the hairs of her head. Thou gavest me no kiss, but this woman, since the time I came in, hath not ceased to kiss my feet. my head with oil thou didst not anoint, but this woman hath anointed my feet with ointment. Wherefore, I say unto thee, her sins, which are many, are forgiven. For she loved much, but to whom little is forgiven, the same loveth little. And he said unto her, thy sins are forgiven. Do you think that she has a lesser gift than Mary? Isn't it interesting that her gift is also memorialized for all eternity in the holy pages of Scripture? For all eternity, there will be those who talk about this sinful woman who came in and did what others should have done, but she did. She didn't have a costly alabaster box, but she had tears and those spilled on the feet of Jesus. And she took her hair and she wipes his feet with her hair. She didn't have costly, fragrant ointment, but oh, she does bring some simple ointment, and there she anoints the feet of Jesus. She simply did what she could. Jesus didn't expect her to do what Mary did. He just said, do what you can. Simon the leper did what he could. He invited Jesus into his home where there was an uprising growing against him. The woman in Luke 7 offered what she could, tears for washing his feet, ointment for anointing them. Mary never built a church or a hospital. She never founded a mission. She never began a college. She simply did what she could. She offers an alabaster box of ointment, anointing the body of Jesus. What do you have to offer? Why don't we begin, maybe even tomorrow, with something that all of us have that I think would be a lover's gift to Jesus? I know I struggle with it, maybe as much as the next. I struggle with distraction. And I know I am not communicating correctly. I know I'm not communicating the way I should and the way I want to when I'm trying to do two things at one time. And it comes up in times of conversation, specifically with the one that is the object of my earthly affection, and that is my wife. If you said, hey, who do you love? I love my family. Who's the object of your earthly affection? My wife. Have you ever tried to do two things at one time when your wife's having conversation with you? Have you ever just been reading the news, and so you're reading the news, and maybe you got a little text that comes through, and you're trying to, and your wife is saying, hey, sweetheart, and then she's talking, say, yeah, uh-huh. And she says, are you listening? Are you listening to me? Yeah. What did I just say? You said, and I replay in my mind the last few statements, and then I replay it. Let me ask you, how beautifully am I communicating my love? How is it then that I have just said, you are the object of my earthly affection? How do I do that when I am somewhat distracted? Do you know what all of us could do tomorrow morning? Just find a time tomorrow morning, tomorrow evening. You say, I can't think in the morning. Okay, tomorrow evening, where you put your devices on do not disturb. You get in a place that is reserved and quiet. You say, I got 37 kids in my home. Okay, well, lock them in a room. Do whatever you have to do, okay? Cut that part from the tape, okay? Don't lock your children in a room, all right? Do what you have to do. Find a place. Get a time. Reserve some opportunity where you can just say, with an undistracted moment of time, Jesus, this belongs to you. Can you do that? Can you find a place? Can you reserve some time where you are utterly His in undistracted moments of worship? I think there would be something in the presence of God that says, that is to me a sweet savor, an offering that is acceptable in the very throne room of God. What do you have to offer? Maybe it is just those undistracted moments. Maybe it's a time where you say, God, I'm just going to write a love letter to you. I'm just going to take some time and I'm just going to write something to you. Well, maybe it's an act of service. Maybe it's involving yourself in something, but what do you have? I suppose you could fill in the blank far better than I could regarding what it is that he may be receiving from you, not because he's asking for it, not because it's commanded, just because as one lover to the object of their affection says, I'm giving this not because the receiver is commanding me. I, as the giver, command it. I'm going to, Jesus, just do what I can.
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3: If you have your Bible, go ahead and turn to Luke chapter number 12. Luke chapter number 12. I do want to thank the administration, Dr. Shoemaker, Dr. Lands, Dr. Adkins, for just the incredible hospitality while we have been here. And I, like I said, I'm humbled by this opportunity. I was born and raised in Pensacola, Florida. Both my parents came here to college. They met, got married, stayed on as staff and faculty. So I was born here. In fact, I was born in the Graff Clinic. I'm just kidding. I was born in a local hospital, but I may as well have been born in the Graff Clinic. I had an ID number 9 months before I was born, so I knew I was coming to PCC from the get-go. And I have just thoroughly enjoyed being here. It's been a great time. All right, so let's get into our discussion. Like I said, I'm so thrilled to be here, be able to present this material to you. Now, you see here the title, Designer Evidence. So think about designer brands. When I say designer brands, does something pop into your mind? Maybe like Rolex, Gucci, Oakley's, depending on what type of accessories you like. When you think about these designer brands, have you ever looked up the prices of some of those things? Just out of curiosity, not raise your hand if you've ever looked up prices, like on a Rolex watch. It was just because you were curious, not because you were going to buy one. But when you think about the prices of things, why in the world are they so expensive? Well, if you think about it, these are works of a master craftsman. They have been fine-tuned to function correctly, and they have a lasting value that can be passed on to successive generations. They've been designed with a specific form and function while being wrapped in immense beauty. Wait, think through that again. That sounds almost like we're talking about the creatures that God has created, right? He has wrapped his beauty and his design, and so what we're going to look at today is design. So if you've got Luke 12 in your Bible, look at verse number 27. Verse number 27 says, "Consider the lilies, how they grow. They toil not, they spin not. And yet I say unto you that Solomon in all his glory was not arrayed like one of these." Now those lilies, those are just wild flowers that are growing along the streets of Israel. They're just common flowers. And yet what God is saying is, hey, if you take some time to look at these flowers and you study these flowers, the design and order and complexity in these flowers is greater than Solomon at the height of his reign. And Solomon's reign was a magnificent reign. So just the things that God has created, like a simple wildflower, shows design and evidence far greater than humans can even imagine. So where does design come from? This design in nature that we see, it's unmistakable that it's there. You look around, you see design. Just look at the solar system, the design of the solar system. You look at the arrangement of petals on a flower. Yeah, that's how it works. I did teach biology, I promise. Even Charles Darwin himself wondered about this idea of design and where it comes from. And so it really depends on your worldview. Dr. Hamm did a great job laying a foundation for you guys yesterday with the difference between a biblical worldview and a humanistic worldview. And so when we think about this, your worldview really matters. The way you answer this question, where does design and nature come from, depends on the worldview that you have. Like I said, Charles Darwin questioned this idea of design. He said, to suppose that the eye, with all its inimitable contrivances for adjusting the focus to different distances, for admitting different amounts of light, and for the correction of spherical and chromatic aberration, could have been formed by natural selection seems, I freely confess, absurd in the highest degree. Now, for sake of not taking this out of context, let me give you a little bit more from the quote of this passage. He says, reason

not be considered as subversive to this theory. So what is he saying here? Well, obviously Charles Darwin did not have a biblical worldview. He held to a humanistic worldview, that there is no supernatural, natural explanations for everything. So what he's saying is, really, this is Darwinian evolution. Small, gradual changes over long periods of time, being inherited, small changes being inherited and being passed on to the next generation so it can be further built upon, and then more change taking place, which is further built upon. And so he's saying, while it may seem absurd that a human eye, with everything it's capable of doing, could have evolved just through natural trance processes, he then, through his worldview of humanism, says, well, it had to happen that way. The eye formed through all these small successive changes over millions of years. So if you have a humanistic worldview, then what they say is, hey, natural selection, this process of small changes over long periods of time, it gives the appearance of design. So it's not actually designed, it just looks like it's designed. It's kind of crazy for us to think of that, right? I mean, when you see design, I mean, look at this podium. When I see design, there's a designer behind this podium, Jordan Jekyll, fantastic woodworker. He built this. And so the design is evident that there is a designer. So from the understanding of a biblical worldview, that's what we know. We know the design comes from that designer. And so as we contrast this humanistic worldview with the biblical worldview, how should you think? We know, as a Christian, the Word of God ought to be our final say, our authority, the lens with which we, through which we view everything around us, including the design that we see in the creation. So that Rolex watch that maybe you would like to have, but you definitely can't afford, especially as a college student, that Rolex watch, it was designed by a designer, just like the creation of the world that we see around us was designed by the master designer, God. So does the Bible say anything about design? Of course it does. In the beginning, God created the heaven and the earth, right? It tells us who that designer is. That designer is God. Romans 1:20, I love this verse. Romans 1:20 says, "For the invisible things of him from the creation of the world are clearly seen, being understood by the things that are made, even his eternal power and Godhead, so that they are without excuse." What's he telling us? He's saying no one's going to have an excuse one day when they stand before God at the judgment seat. No one's going to have an excuse and say, "I did not know there was a God." He is clearly seen in the creation, even his eternal power and Godhead, so that we know there is a God when we look at the design that we see in nature. By the way, that's not enough. Just recognizing there's a God is not enough for salvation. You have to know who that God is, who that creator is, Jesus Christ, and then accept him as your personal savior. That's why missions is so important. That's why witnessing to the lost is so important. There are people that are out there that they see, hey, there's a God. They want to know who that God is, but if no one's there to tell them, how are they going to know? It's not going to be enough to get them into heaven. So do what God asks you to do. If he says in the Holy Spirit pricks your heart, hey, tell that person about God. Do it. If maybe missions conference happens and the Lord is pricking your heart, hey, go on this mission field. Do it. There are people out there that need to know who that creator is so they can have an eternal home in heaven. Psalm 19:1, we all know this verse. "The heavens declare the glory of God, and the firmament showeth his handiwork." Okay, you think about the stars. I love when God is in Genesis 1 doing the creation. He talks to all of fancy, like about the creation of the greater light to rule the day, the lesser light to rule the night. But then he just tacks on this little phrase at the end, "Oh, and he made the stars also." And yet the stars are incredible. Any of you live out in the country where there's no light pollution? Okay, you go outside on a crystal clear night and you look up into the heavens. It makes you feel small. It makes you feel insignificant, right? Why? Because God just spoke these into existence. And so the heavens are clearly showing this natural revelation, this design that God Almighty has put into his creation. The new James Webb telescope that was sent out into space to get pictures, the goal of that was to try to figure out, hey, what happened in the beginning of our universe?
Let's look for evidences that show us how the

0: Big Bang happened. Let's look for new stars forming. Well, I'll tell you what, it's never going to find that. Those aren't ever going to be seen. New stars don't form. They were all created during the creation week. We're not going to see how this Big Bang happened because there was no Big Bang. But what that will show us is just the expanse of our universe. It'll show us more beauty in the creation that we can then look at and say, wow, we have such an awesome, powerful God. And what's that supposed to do? When we look at the creation, we're supposed to stand in awe of our Creator and just marvel at how powerful He is. Like the name Elohim suggests in Genesis chapter 1, He is a God of majestic power. And we ought to do that as we view His creation. Job chapter 12, 7 through 10 says, "But ask now the beasts, and they shall teach thee, and the fowls of the air, and they shall tell thee. Or speak to the earth, and it shall teach thee. And the fishes of the sea shall declare unto thee. Who knoweth not in all these that the hand of the Lord hath wrought this, in whose hand is the soul of every living thing, and the breath of all mankind?" So he's saying there, hey, go to the creation. Study the creation. It's going to teach you things. And what that's teaching you is that, hey, God is the one who created all this, like Romans 1:20 said. We're without excuse because we are clearly seeing God in that creation. Colossians 1:17 tells us a similar thing to the idea of, hey, it's in God's hand that everything exists. Like the last verse here, "In whose hand is the soul of every living thing and the breath of all mankind?" Your breath, your life, not just yours, but the life and breath of every creature is in God's hand. Colossians 1:17 says, "He is before all things, and by Him all things consist." That means He is sustaining life. As soon as He lets His hand go, life's going to cease to exist. So be thankful God is holding your breath in His hand. And He can do that because He's an all-powerful Creator. So really, one of my favorite aspects of science is animals. Growing up, I always loved animals. If you were to scroll through my camera roll, which for some of you, that might be a dangerous thing to do. If you were to scroll through my camera roll, there are three main things, main groups of pictures that you'll see. You'll see pictures of my family, because I love my family. You'll see pictures of a lot of animals. You'll see kind of a combination of the two, my family with animals. Most of those are snakes that we are catching on the roads when we're driving out at night. And also the pictures of food, right? I mean, I'm a guy. I didn't get 6'6 by not eating, so I like food. And so those are some of the main pictures that you would see. And so what I'm going to spend the rest of the time talking about is just some of those designer creatures, those things that have the stamp of design on it, things that you can see God's fingerprints all over, things that He's created that are functioning how He intended them to function. They're functioning beautifully in the environment in which He placed them. And so let's look at some of these creatures. We'll start with the humpback whale. Okay, humpback whales are big. Don't know if you knew that. Have any of you ever seen a humpback whale in person? You've done like a whale tour? I have not yet. So if you want to finance that, sure, send it to me. I'll go watch whales. But when you think about the size of a humpback whale, they grow to 50 feet in length. Okay, how big is 50 feet? School bus. So it's just think of a massive school bus swimming around in the water. They weigh up to 40 tons. And look, you've got a picture of a humpback whale breaching. A school bus-sized creature weighing 40 tons is coming completely out of the water. That is impressive power, right? In order to drive that impressive power, they have to have an impressive tail, and they do. That tail fin is up to 18 feet wide. Also, that's very large. And so it needs to be that large to create enough force in order to allow that whale to be propelled out of the water. If you look at the flipper, the top right picture there, on the humpback whale, it seems a little abnormally large. Like most whales, if you look at the flipper length in proportion to the body length, they're not that long. This one specifically, if you look at the genus name of the humpback whale, the genus name is Megaptera. So if you're familiar with like Latin type names, mega means big, right? Terra means wing. So these were named because of their large flipper that they have there. So obviously God doesn't create something without a purpose. So this must have some sort of purpose. And what is that purpose? Well, that purpose is intended to help it maneuver through the water. This is a much more maneuverable whale than any of the other whales because of that large fin. It's able to maneuver much more readily because that fin is able to catch more water and it can turn much easier as a result of that. By the way, you'll notice on the front edge of that fin, there's some bumps. Scientists have recently started studying those bumps on the fins and recognize that there is a mathematical relationship to the positioning of those bumps. How does that evolve by random chance processes over millions of years? Mathematical precision. Like, some of us don't like math, and yet God's put math into the creation. We should like math. We should study math. And so that mathematical precision is important because those bumps are actually helping to reduce the turbulence that are coming off of the fins of that whale. The reason they need such a long fin, the reason they need this extra maneuverability is because of how they hunt. Humpback whales hunt actually in groups, and they do a process called bubble netting. So what they will do, they will actually swim around a group of krill. Krill are small shrimp-like creatures, real small, like tiny. And yet some of the largest creatures are eating so much of them that they get to be these enormous sizes. And so this bubble netting, they'll all swim around this group of krill, and they'll start down low, and they'll just start blowing bubbles out of their blowhole. So they're just releasing air. All these bubbles are obviously rising to the surface, and when the krill see those bubbles, they think it's like some sort of trap and they can't get through it. Now they could just swim right through them, but they see the bubbles, they're scared, so they all start collectively gathering together. And so all of these humpback whales are swimming in a circle, releasing bubbles, getting that circle tighter and tighter until you've got this massive ball of just tons and tons of krill all collectively together. And then they'll take turns swimming up underneath, opening their big mouth, getting lots and lots of krill on each bite. And so it's a fascinating thing to watch, and it's just one of the creations that God has given it. How does it know to do that? How can evolution explain the knowledge of an organism to be able to say, hey, let's use bubbles to trap fish and krill? It can't. Evolution can't do that through small successive changes over millions of years. Another interesting fact about the humpback whale, and any whale for that matter, is there's not any connection between the nose and the mouth. Now, there is a documentary, let's see, it was done by Pixar about a little clownfish. Finding Nemo, yeah, that one. Remember when they get inside the humpback whale's mouth and then he blows them out of the blowhole? They lied. That can't happen. There's no connection there. And so that's obviously the design that God has intended for these creatures. But what evolution teaches about whales is that they evolved from land mammals. Okay, think about land mammals. A bear, for instance. They have a connection between the nose and the mouth. We have a connection between the nose and the mouth, right? You ever been sitting with someone at lunch and you made them laugh while they're drinking? Yeah, what happens? Fluid comes out their nose. Why? Because there's that connection. So in order to have evolution be true, and these creatures with connections between their nose and mouth to be able to separate that connection to move into the water to become the whales, think about how those intermediate forms would do. They're not going to be greatly successful, are they, with a half-connected nose to mouth and then finally separating it completely. No, it could not have happened that way. And so that separation is important for these whales so they can open up their mouth, take a big gulp of krill without drowning, right? None of that's going to get up into their nose and get into their lungs. So God's designed it for that purpose. Humpback whales also migrate a long way. They're off the coast of Alaska. They will migrate to Hawaii in order to nurse their young, to birth their young. And so they migrate vast distances. And as they migrate these long distances, they communicate with other humpback whales within the same ocean basin. And so humpback whales are going to be able to emit sounds, clicks, whistles, things like that. I'm sure you've heard some of those before. But only the males sing. These males are actually making music. There have been musicians that have studied whale song and put them on like staff paper. And they are in a very consistent pattern with a specific rhythm. They're singing. They're literally singing in order to attract their mates or in order to fend off other males that are in the same area as and they're territorial because of that. So very rhythmic, very melodic sound. And those whale songs can be heard for vast distances. The songs themselves up to 20 miles. Some, however, of the lower frequency sounds that these whales make, lower than human hearing can hear, can actually travel the entire ocean basin. So they could be talking and communicating with whales that are in Alaska while they're in Hawaii. It's like they have cell phones, right? Hey, you just call up your friend. No, they just sing or they just make these sounds in the water and it travels great distances under the water. The reason for that is because of the way God's designed water. Okay, water is an amazing molecule, is it not? It's made of hydrogen and oxygen, both of which are highly flammable. And yet, put them together, it's what we use to put fires out. And so the way God's designed the water in any aquatic system, whether it be a lake, whether it be an ocean, there is going to be a temperature change as you decrease through the water column. As temperature changes, that changes the density of the water. As the density changes, the pressure changes. All of those changes that are happening in the water is what allows these long distance communications between each of the whales. So, the way the water is designed, as you go down in the water column, there'll be a certain point you reach where the temperature starts to change drastically. That we call that a thermocline, thermoheat, so there's a difference in temperature. And then as you go down further, there will be a point where that drastic change suddenly levels off. And that's the lower thermocline, once again, a change in temperature. And so what happens as these whales are singing, they're emitting sound waves. The sound waves are, because of the density, because of the pressure, being bent downward, down towards the bottom thermocline. When they hit that bottom thermocline, because once again, there's a change in pressure, there's a change in temperature, it actually starts to rise back upward and goes to the top thermocline. And then it rises or goes back down. And so it's constantly just going through this, what they call a sound channel, due to the way God's designed the water molecules. So he didn't just design the cool whale to be able to communicate long distances, he designed the water so that they could communicate long distances. So whales sing. How much more should we, as God's crown of creation, mankind, sing and praise the one who created us? All right, what about the giraffe? I'm kind of partial to tall things. I mean, I'm kind of tall. So I have to talk about the giraffe. You know giraffes have really long necks, right? They are mammals. All mammals, except for manatees and dugongs, have 7 vertebrae in their neck. You have 7 vertebrae in your neck. Same with the giraffe. Only 7 vertebrae. They're just massive vertebrae. And these can be very large. Male bull giraffes can reach up to 18 feet tall, weigh about 2,300 pounds, and they have that long neck. They've got a long tongue as well. How many of you have ever fed a giraffe at a zoo? You've been up close and personal with the long tongue. Their tongue is prehensile, meaning it can grab. They like to forage in the trees, in the canopies. So they need that long neck, the long legs to reach the tops of the trees, and then they use that long tongue to grasp leaves and pull them off. So having a prehensile tongue would be very handy. Don't you think that'd be handy? Like, when was the last time you ordered French fries at McDonald's and you're driving and you're like, So you either drive and like dip them with one hand and you're not really paying attention to what you're doing because you're trying to dip it in the ketchup, or you use both hands and you drive with your knees. How many knee drivers? Okay, I learned that from my dad. So eat your ice cream with your knees. But imagine having a prehensile tongue. All problems solved, right? You hold it with one hand, you've got one hand on the wheel, and you're able to just grab French fries. That would make life so much easier. But God didn't design us with that. We don't need it. We have hands. We can put food to our mouths. But the giraffes do. And so very awesome design by our Creator. But if you think about the fact this is an 18-foot tall creature, the heart is not in the neck, it's in the body. It has to be able to pump blood up to the brain. That means it has to be strong, and it's very powerful. Very powerful heart, can weigh up to 2 to 3 pounds, so it's a big organ. And it's pumping with a lot of force. There's high blood pressure in a giraffe. If you ever go to the doctor and they say, hey, you have giraffe blood pressure, maybe get your will in order because it's not a good thing. Their blood pressure is around 300 over 180. We're supposed to be 120 over 180, right? Not 180. Sorry, the nursing faculty is screaming at me right now. 120 over 80. And so very high blood pressure. And the way God's designed them, it's necessitates that. Their skin is extra tight around their body. That puts more pressure on the arteries and the veins, allowing for higher blood pressure so that blood can get to the heart where it needs. So with that powerful pump, it makes sense they need that to pump blood against gravity up to their brain 18 feet tall, right? They need that. But all of a sudden, when this giraffe decides, hey, I'm thirsty, and he bends over to get a drink, by the way, if you see me drinking from a water fountain, that's like, I kind of look like that. When he bends down to get that drink, now his head is down. His heart is pumping with gravity. Powerful beat. This blood is going to rush to the brain and burst his brain blood vessels. So the first time he ever bends down to get a drink, his blood vessels are bursting, and he falls over, dying, and he's thinking to himself, man, I need to evolve something so that way every time I bend over to get a drink, I'm not bursting my blood vessels in my brain. No, he's dead, right? Dead creatures don't evolve, so he can't further evolve like he's supposed to. But does he die? No. Why? Because God's designed those arteries going up to his brain with a series of valves that as soon as he bends over, those valves begin to close, reducing the pressure of that blood going to the brain. But there still is enough pressure in that last beat that would be able to burst his blood vessels in his brain if he didn't have this series of blood vessels at the base of his brain that act kind of like a sponge. So that last pump is going up into the base of his brain, and it's slowly swelling with that blood, and it's allowing the brain vessels to be perfectly fine. So he's drinking, and he sees a lion. So he gets up, and he takes off running, right? He takes three steps, passes out, falls on the ground. The lion is feasting upon him, and he's thinking to himself, man, I should really evolve something so that way when I stand up from getting a drink, I don't pass out and die. No, he's dead. He's not going to evolve. And so everything had to be there for him to be able to just get a drink, much less survive, and much less be able to get the food and nourishment for himself and be able to reproduce. God's designed him with everything that he needs from the very beginning. Next animal is the red fox. Very intelligent. If you've ever raised chickens, you've probably had to deal with foxes. They're smart creatures. And these foxes have very good hearing. In fact, they can hear the flight of a crow at about 0.5 kilometers. Like just the bird flying, they can hear that half a kilometer away. They can hear the squeaking of a mice at about 100 meters. That's 330 feet. So incredible hearing, which is very important when there is snow cover on the ground, because the animals that they eat live under the snow. Now, you can see the top left diagram illustrates what we call the subnivian zone, under the snow. Obviously, mice and voles are going to be able to burrow up through the snow and have exits so they can scurry around on top. But most of the winter, they actually spend their time underneath the snow. They've got tunnels under the snow that they run around in. So this fox is trying to find food under up to 18 inches of snow. Well, the hearing is important for that. And if you watch the way that these are going to hunt, when they are walking up, they're sneaking around, they hear something, they'll actually cock their head to the side just a little bit. What they're doing is allowing the distance between the sound and both ears to be slightly different. Now you think, okay, if we did that, if we turned our head just a slight bit, we wouldn't be able to tell really the difference between each ear. But God's designed them to be able to. So it's acting like it's a triangulation, allowing them to pinpoint where that mouse is under the snow. But it goes beyond that. They also, scientists have studied over about 600 pouncing attempts of these red foxes in snow. They've recorded all sorts of data, one of those being what direction was the fox facing when they leaped, when they made their pouncing attempt. And what they found is that whenever they were in the northeasterly direction, they were successful 74% of the time. They caught the mouse, they caught the vole 74% of the time. When they were completely 180 degrees from that, so the southwesterly direction, they were 60% successful. Any other direction, that success dropped to 18%. So the scientists are thinking, like, what in the world is going on here? There's some axis that they're lining up with. What they concluded is that they're actually able to detect Earth's magnetic field. So they're creeping up to this creature. They're tilting their head, getting kind of a triangulation with the difference in distances to their ears, but then they're actually looking for that sweet spot where the sound is lining up with the magnetic pole. And that gives them, really, they know at that point they're a specific distance away. So their pounce can be the same every single time, and they're highly successful as a result. We can't even fathom being able to sense Earth's magnetic field, right? If I were to get someone up here and spin them around 20 times and then say, okay, point north. They'd only be right if they got lucky, right? Because we can't sense magnetic field. And yet this creature is hunting with it. There are many other creatures that can sense Earth's magnetic field. They use it for migration, for homing, things like that. But these ones are the only ones known of to hunt with Earth's magnetic field. How does that evolve? These creatures are going to die off the first winter if they don't already have that in place. So small successive changes over millions of years, like Darwinian evolution teaches, aren't going to be sufficient to allow the changes necessary for these creatures to even make it past generation one. And yet we have them today because God's fit them for their environment with everything that they need. Think about the firefly. Any of you ever used to catch fireflies and like break off their abdomen and like smear them on your face as face paint? How cruel. Why would you do that? Because we were kids back then, right? So fireflies, you think about these. They create their own light. Now, we know about fireflies, right? So we're like, oh yeah, that's kind of cool. We know fireflies, they make their own light. But what's happening is actually a chemical reaction taking place in their abdomen. They've got two chemicals, one called luciferin, one called luciferase, a protein and an enzyme.
1: 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Classic preaching from the eternal word. It's time for a message from the current pastor of Campus Church, Dr. Jeff Redlin.
2: Take your Bible, if you would, and join me in Jeremiah chapter 42. Jeremiah chapter 42. Yeah, I was thinking about this as I was contemplating, you know, so often I will stand at this pulpit and I have the privilege to say, take your Bible and turn to. And it's been a few weeks since I've had the privilege to do that. And we've had some wonderful preaching from this pulpit, and so grateful for our pastoral staff and for their carefulness and capabilities in the word. But I will tell you, in all honesty, I have been looking forward to saying, take your Bible and turn to. And I don't take for granted, just so you know, I don't take for granted the privilege to say those words. First of all, you and I have an infallible book, the Word of God. It lives and it abides forever. And then it is this resource for people like you and me. It's timeliness for us today is still as fresh as when God first inspired, gave the words to mankind. And for me to be able to say, take your Bible and turn to, is something that has not grown old or weary for me personally. And obviously, God only knows how long any of us have opportunity to do whatever it is he has called us to do. But today, we have this opportunity. And so long as he grants it, I am so grateful for the privilege to take the word, look at it together with us as a church family, and see what it is that God has for us today. So your Bibles, Jeremiah chapter 42. Now, let's do this for just a minute. In just a moment, we're going to get some background information for the passage because it needs some context. And before we look at some background information, let me ask the question, are there any folks here who have never gone fishing before? Anybody here who's never gone fishing? Raise your hand. And okay, let's see. I don't know. Pastor Gorley's here today. And so if you've never gone fishing, he's the guy to talk to, okay? So he has dampened a line on many occasions. He is one of those guys that, in my humble estimation, knows fishing because he knows fish, you know. He understands what it is that they go for, the time at which you're supposed to fish, and he just understands fish, so he's a pretty good fisherman. Now, whether or not you have ever been with Pastor Gorley fishing, I suspect that most every person in here has done some fishing of the kind that I'm about to reference. Have you ever gone fishing for advice that you wanted to hear? Have you ever just gone fishing for some kind of counsel that you knew what you wanted someone to say, and so you, in a sense, you kept casting out the lure, the bait, so to speak, until you pulled in the kind of fish you were fishing for? And maybe you threw it out there and you started to reel in and you realized that is what we might call, no, that's junk fish right there. And you quickly threw that one back. And you kept fishing until you finally landed the kind of advice or the kind of feedback or the kind of affirmation that you were ultimately fishing for. Now, I would also offer that if we're just fishing for what we want to hear, that kind of catch usually doesn't ultimately sit very well. I mean, it might taste, I don't know, good because of the freshness of the catch and we got what we were looking for, but ultimately that kind of catch really does not sit well or do well for any of us. The title of our message today is fairly straightforward. The title of the message is simply, "Not What I Wanted to Hear." I know that at times I have said certain things to people, and more often than not, I've said things to my spouse, to Julie. And I anticipated that when I say this, I know what I'm going to get back. And sometimes when I don't get back what I anticipated or wanted, it is fairly obvious in my demeanor, the manner with which I carry myself, because I didn't get back what I wanted to hear. The background for the passage of Scripture that we're about to dive into is something that that Jeremiah, of course, the prophet, had been prophesying for some time. He had been calling the people specifically, the people of Israel, more specifically in Jerusalem, in the land of Judah, to a point of repentance and absolute reliance upon their God. The point at which we're about to pick up the story, the narrative, Jerusalem has fallen to Babylon. The king that had been set up was a king that had been very specifically placed in charge by a king of Babylon named Nebuchadnezzar. Nebuchadnezzar had come, they'd had victory over Judah, over Jerusalem, and he said, "I see this as an economic stream. So I'm not going to obliterate, I'm not going to raise the city, I'm not going to, in a sense, bring an end to Judah. I'm going to set up my own king." So he deposed Jeconiah. He sets up a guy named Mattaniah, the young uncle of the said king, and he changes his name to Zedekiah. So Zedekiah, the new king in Jerusalem, new king in Judah, and he is, in a sense, a puppet king of the king of Babylon. But as time goes on, he starts to listen to what he wants to hear. Zedekiah, I suppose, did some fishing of his own, and the prophets of the land told him what a great king he was and that Jerusalem, Judah, will again be independent of Babylon. It's not the message that God had given to any of his prophets. In fact, the prophet Jeremiah continues to faithfully deliver a very difficult message. Well, this goes on year after year, and Zedekiah hears what he wants to hear. He rebels against Babylon, and Jeremiah had been preaching the unpopular message of submission to Babylon. Nobody wanted to hear that. In fact, the other prophets were prophesying that in just a short time, Babylon would be overrun. There would be no more control. And so Zedekiah stops paying tribute to Babylon. This gets the attention of Babylon. They think that Egypt is going to be their savior. Well, Babylon leads a charge against Judah, against Jerusalem, and after a period of many months, the city falls. It's interesting that the king, Zedekiah, tries to make an escape, and he's captured, and God's judgment was upon him. In fact, in such harsh ways that he's about to lose his eyesight and then be bound and taken back to Babylon. But before they put out his eyes, in front of those seeing eyes, his own children are slain. Then he is blinded, so that the last thing that he sees is his family line decimated, and he is bound, taken back to Babylon, where he will die. They set up a governor. Now, Jerusalem is razed, it's destroyed, but they set up a governor over the land. His name is Gedaliah. And there is again one who wreaks turmoil in the land. His name's Ishmael, and he comes, and through a series of deceits, he kills the governor. Now, the remnant that is left in the land is left uncertain as to what to do. We have no governor. We clearly have no king. We really have no land. What are we supposed to do? And this is where we pick up the passage in Jeremiah chapter 42. You know, the first thing that this remnant is going to do is they're going to offer, first for us today, is a reasonable request. There is this very reasonable request. They're going to say, Jeremiah, listen, we're going to ask something of you, and it's not unreasonable. Let's notice, Jeremiah chapter 42, let's notice what is it that they ask. We'll start in verse number 2. And they said unto Jeremiah the prophet, let, we beseech thee, our supplication be accepted before thee, and pray for us unto the Lord thy God, even for all this remnant. For we are left but a few of many, as thine eyes do behold us, that the Lord thy God may show us the way wherein we may walk, and the thing that we may do. And by the way, shouldn't that be the prayer request of every follower of Jesus? I mean, for us to say, show us the way wherein we may walk, show us the thing that we may do. I mean, this is a wonderful way to start out saying, Lord, here we are. We're in this land. We don't know what we're supposed to do. Jeremiah, would you go talk to God, ask God, what are we supposed to do? I mean, campus church, you and I are members in particular of the larger body of believers that are assembled here today. Wouldn't it be a fair prayer for any member in particular, and clearly for us as a corporate body of believers, to say, dear God, would you show me the way wherein we are to walk? God, would you show us what it is that you would have us to do? Now, again, I think that's a wonderful prayer for all of us to pray as a church family, but what a powerful prayer for us to pray individually. What is the year before you hold? How many of you have that special crystal ball that's going to lay out every detail of your year? Those don't exist, but we do have a God who inhabits eternity. He's already been in your tomorrow. Wouldn't it make sense for us to say, God, what do you want me to do? Because you know the way wherein I am supposed to go. What a wonderful invitation that we're offering to God to say, God, show us, order my steps. There are not many in here who've never heard, and probably few who don't actually know, verses like Proverbs 3:6. In all thy ways, in all thy ways. That's 100% statement. There's no little, in all thy ways except for, or it's not necessary with, in all thy ways. I mean, yeah, that's figuratively speaking. No, he just says in all thy ways, acknowledge him. That is acknowledge his right to direct every aspect of the steps that we're taking. In all thy ways, acknowledge him. He shall direct thy paths. This is the desire of God for all of his children. I mean, what human parent here doesn't find some pleasure, some satisfaction in a child coming and saying, hey, dad, hey, mom, what do you think I should do? You know, at times as a child ages, of course, they become responsible to make decisions. But even in these early adult years and sometimes in ongoing years, there's some wisdom in saying, hey, mom, hey, dad, what do you think I should do? For the child of God to come before their Father in heaven and say, God, what is it that you want us to do? This is a reasonable request before God. And simply allow me to ask, have you been making this kind of request to your Father in heaven? Not assuming that we know what God wants, but truly asking. And not only asking about what we refer to as the big stuff, but, I mean, ask him about everything. Again, another passage that many are familiar with, some could quote, Philippians chapter 4, verse number 6, be careful for nothing, but in everything, by prayer and supplication, with thanksgiving, let your request be made known unto God. I mean, if we want to just tighten that up, we could say, in everything, by prayer, let your request be made known unto God. In everything. I mean, that again encompasses all the aspects of life. You know, we talk about praying always. Praying always. It means that there should never be a moment through the course of our day where we can't pause and say, God, what are your thoughts about this? How should I handle it? What am I supposed to do now? How do I handle this? Lord, what do you want me to do? Lord, in everything, by prayer, let your request be made known unto God. You know, there are some things, of course, we don't need to ask about because he's already answered. For example, we don't ask if we should attend church. We don't ask, should I discipline my children? We don't ask, should I sacrificially love my spouse? Or should I be thankful? God, should I refrain here from gossip or from lying? Should I refrain from complaining? Of these matters, the Bible's already clearly spoken. But we may not know, am I supposed to buy this house or sign this contract? Or give financially to this project? God, how am I supposed to write a letter to a lost relative? Should we vote for a certain candidate? Should I volunteer to teach a children's Sunday school class or sing in the choir or coach baseball or whatever it is that's in front of you? And I would also offer, if you can't pray about a matter, you shouldn't begin to think about doing it. I mean, what a safeguard for us. If I can't come before God in prayer about something, should I ever even consider engaging in it? But even though this is at face value a reasonable request for the people here in Jerusalem to come and ask Jeremiah, very early on, there appears to be some signs that these people may not be as sincere about this request as one might assume. Now, remember, God himself has already invited the people to do exactly what Jeremiah is being asked to do. So they came to Jeremiah. They said, Jeremiah, will you go talk to God? Jeremiah, call on God and see if he will answer you and show you great and mighty things, which we don't know. I mean, let's reverse just a little bit the biblical dialogue. And what is it that Jeremiah has already said to the people? Jeremiah 33:3, we sing this song often as a chorus. Call unto me. This is God's invitation to his people. Call unto me and I will answer thee and show thee great and mighty things which thou knowest not. That's our invitation today as well. Okay, but what did the people do? Did you notice the subtlety of their request? And I don't want to read more into this than there is, but I think there is something here. Look again when you think through verse number 2 in chapter 42. The people said, pray for us unto the Lord, here it is, thy God. Hey, Jeremiah, would you go talk to your God about this? And then we go a little bit further down in verse number 3, that the Lord thy God may show us the way wherein we may walk. Now, Jeremiah answers in a slightly different matter. Jeremiah answers verse number 4, I will pray unto the Lord your God according to your words. It appears that they're saying, hey, Jeremiah, We know that you know God. Would you go talk to your God on our behalf? And Jeremiah, he, again, this is subtle, but I think it's purposeful. Jeremiah comes back with, yeah, I will talk to the Lord. Listen, this is your God, not just my God, your God. So let's see, where do we go from here? The first thing that we noticed is we noticed this reasonable request. But let's go a little bit further. Jeremiah offers to them a promise to proclaim. Okay, you asked me to go talk to God. I'm going to go talk to God, and I promise you, I will tell you exactly what God tells me to say. So we start to think through this. This is what Jeremiah, you know, he reassures the people, I'm going to say nothing more, nothing less. I'm just going to tell you what God tells me to say. And by the way, if that sounds easy for Jeremiah, please know that it is not, nor is it common. Judah has been overrun with prophets who told the people what they wanted to hear. False prophets were a dime a dozen, but Jeremiah agrees to relay exactly what God has said. Look at verse number 4 again. Then Jeremiah the prophet said unto them, I have heard you. Behold, I will pray unto the Lord your God according to your words, and it shall come to pass that whatsoever thing the Lord shall answer you, I will declare it unto you. I will keep nothing back from you. The challenge, of course, remains for us today. God had himself pleaded with the people of Judah to return to him. And notice his gracious invitation. This is how God had been continually extending mercies to a rebellious people. Look at Jeremiah. If you want to back up with me, we'll put it on the screen. But look at Jeremiah chapter 4, early on, this invitation from God. Verse number 1. If thou wilt return, O Israel, saith the Lord, return unto me. And if thou wilt put away thine abominations out of my sight, then shalt thou not remove. God says, I'm not going to send you into some dismal place. I'm not going to send you into captivity. Verse number 2. And thou shalt swear, the Lord liveth, in truth, in judgment, and in righteousness, and the nations shall bless themselves in him, and in him shall they glory. What a gracious invitation from a loving God. Now, sadly, Israel continued their refusal to acknowledge their sin before a God who had graciously extended mercy. And we should know that before Babylon had come and before the destruction of Jerusalem, God had told Jeremiah, after this continual extension of mercy, God had told Jeremiah, because of their rebellion, Jeremiah, you are done interceding on their behalf. Whoa. Did you hear what I just said? God told Jeremiah, you're all done interceding on their behalf. Now, you're still going to proclaim a message. I will still receive their admission of guilt. I will still receive their call for personal repentance. But Jeremiah, you're no longer supposed to intercede on their behalf. It really is a staggering command that God gives to his prophet. Notice again what he says, Jeremiah chapter 7, verse number 16. Therefore, God speaking to Jeremiah, pray not thou for this people, neither lift up cry nor prayer for them, neither make intercession to me, for I will not hear thee. Wow. The people had so rebelled that God says, okay, Jeremiah, you keep delivering the message. Now they have to call themselves. Dangerous place to be. Again, God telling Jeremiah not to intercede. The people were to come themselves. Apparently, the prohibition had been removed, and Jeremiah is allowed to intercede again on behalf of the people. And he willingly, and dare we say even eagerly, goes and says, I promise, I'm going to talk to God for you, and I will tell you exactly what God reveals to me. Do you know the Apostle Paul? He also understood this imperative of saying, I'm going to promise to proclaim only what God tells me to say. And he tasks, charges other pastors to do the same. He did so to young Timothy. 2 Timothy chapter 4, beginning in verse number 1. I charge thee therefore before God and the Lord Jesus Christ, who shall judge the quick and the dead at his appearing in his kingdom. Preach the word. Be instant in season, out of season. Reprove, rebuke, exhort with all longsuffering and doctrine. For the time will come when they will not endure sound doctrine, but after their own lusts shall heap to themselves teachers, having itching ears. And they shall turn away their ears from the truth and shall be turned unto fables. My, how that happened in Judah. They surrounded themselves with teachers who would tickle their ears, so to speak, with all that they desired to hear. Paul says, Timothy, with God as my witness, you are to tell God's people what they need to hear, not only what they want to hear. The time is coming when they will only listen to those who will tell them what their ears long to hear. So the people had made a reasonable request. Jeremiah had responded with a promise to proclaim. Where does that take us next? The next thing that we see is this, in a sense, this willingness to wait. Now, I don't know how willing they were, but I know that Jeremiah was willing to wait on the word from the Lord. Hey, how many of you, don't raise your hand, how many of you are not very patient people? Is that you? Do you want something and you want it not only now, like you want it yesterday, you know? We have a lot of things that appeal to us when we can have it immediately. And we do live in a world where, like, if you order something, if you have to wait 3 days on something that you actually order online, that's getting a little long in our estimation. So willingness to wait. When God received this request from his prophet Jeremiah, did God already have the answer, yes or no? Well, the obvious answer is, of course he did. But what does he do? Notice what scripture says. The Bible says, verse number 7, chapter 42 of Jeremiah. And it came to pass after 10 days that the word of the Lord came unto Jeremiah. After 10 days, how seldom does God's timetable align with our own? I mean, listen again to how the psalmist spoke of waiting on God, almost as if he were speaking directly to the remnant in Jerusalem. Psalm 37, 34, wait on the Lord and keep his way, and he shall exalt thee to inherit the land. When the wicked are cut off, thou shalt see it. He's saying, just pause and wait on God. He has a good plan. You're going to see his good plan unfold before you. Don't go beyond the word of the Lord. The idea of biblical waiting is the confident expectation of the good plan, provision, and person of God. It's saying, God, I'm waiting on you because you have something that I need. Your plans, your provisions, your very person is good, and so how can I anticipate anything less than the same? In fact, the Bible says in Psalm 25, verse number 3, yea, let none that wait on thee be ashamed. Let them be ashamed which transgress without cause. Transgress. The word transgress means to go beyond, go beyond. So the people came, they said, Jeremiah, go talk to God. Ask God, what are we supposed to do? Now God, through the psalmist, says, listen, there's a blessing in those that wait for me and don't go beyond. Don't transgress the plans that I have for you. Just a couple brief thoughts on why does God have us wait? What is he doing? If he already has the answer, why doesn't he share it with me? A couple brief thoughts on this. First of all, to focus our attention. Okay, how many of you are the person, again, don't raise your hand, but how many of you are the person that's usually ready first in your home? Okay, so then what are you doing for other people? Now, don't start conversations. I see it happening already. And don't nudge somebody like, he's talking to you. Don't do that, all right? This is church, and we love one another, okay? So you know, you start thinking about that how many of you are kind of like, you're looking at your watch, little foot tap, you know, a little check, like, hey, how you coming? You know, that thing. Do you know, the longer you wait for someone, the more focused your attention. right? The closer you get to the need to do whatever is next, the more your attention is focused on their arrival. Do you know one of the reasons God might have us in a period of waiting is because God is actually recalibrating our focus on him. God, what is it that you're doing? When are you going to answer? What's supposed to happen next? Why does God have us wait? Sometimes it's just to focus our attention. Why does God have us wait? At times to reveal our motives. To reveal our motives. God, let me tell you, this is what I want. You know, possibly what God was doing with the people in Israel right now is he's giving them time to search their own hearts. This is what I asked. I'm waiting for your answer. Well, you know, maybe what God's doing is asking, are you really waiting for my answer, or do you want confirmation of my plans or me to confirm yours? You know, if the people were only saying, God, would you hurry up and answer? We've got to get moving to Egypt. Then was it really an honest request? Or was God giving these people an opportunity to say, wow, you know, we wanted to get to Egypt, but God, maybe you have other plans. And so God allows them a time to wait. Why does he have us wait? Sometimes to just highlight our need. It highlights our need. God, I am waiting on you. You know I have this need. God, how are you going to answer this need? And so God says, just wait on me. It highlights the fact that we do have a need and we know from whom the need can be answered. Why does God have us wait? Sometimes just to deepen our faith. You know, what a beautiful verse in Psalm 27:14 when he says, wait on the Lord, be of good courage. And then notice what happens in the waiting and the taking courage. Wait on the Lord, be of good courage. What happens during that waiting time? And he shall strengthen thine heart. Wait, I say, on the Lord. What's happening during the time of waiting? God's doing something of strengthening through the waiting, deepening our faith. And lastly, why does God sometimes have us wait? To magnify his glory. It magnifies him. It points our attention. It points the answer. It points the resource. It points all of it to him. And when God finally answers, oh God, to you be the praise, to you be the glory. While we may not know all the reasons why God allows us to wait, we can with utmost confidence know that God never wastes our waiting. He has a purpose and it is good. Do you know, Jeremiah is about to write another book that follows the book of Jeremiah. It's called The Lament, the book of Lamentations. And even in the book of The Lament, his lament before God, the Bible says this, Lamentations 3:25, the Lord is good unto them that wait for him, to the soul that seeketh him. You know, the Hebrew word for wait, one of the primary words, Hebrew words for wait, it means to intertwine, to intertwine. It's like a rope that has different strands. Do you know, one of the things that God's doing as we wait is I believe he's actually intertwining us with him. He is wrapping us around his nature, his character. He becomes the one that we're looking to and waiting on. There is obviously some tension in the wrapping around, and there is something of strengthening that happens even in our waiting. Well, let's keep moving. We first of all see it's a reasonable request. There's a promise. I'm going to tell you what God says. There has to be this willingness to wait. The next thing that we see is this clear commandment that comes in the answer from God. We see a clear commandment. So the time of waiting, come to a conclusion. Jeremiah has heard from God, and he's ready to reveal the plans. Look at verse number 9. And he said unto them, here's Jeremiah delivering the message, thus saith the Lord, the God of Israel, unto whom ye sent me to present your supplication before him. If, and whoa, what an operative word, if ye will still abide in this land, then will I build you and not pull you down. And I will plant you and not pluck you up. For I repent me of the evil that I have done unto you. Now pause there for just a minute. Do you hear what God just said? I'm I'm grieved of all of the correction and the judgment that I've had to pour out on you. God doesn't repent as in, I'm sorry I did it. What God is saying, I'm so grieved, sorry that I had to do it. God is weary now of this corrective stance that he has to take.

not on God. The then rests on God. And so God says, if you'll trust me, then I'm going to work on your behalf in ways that you cannot provide yourself. He goes on a little bit further, verse number 11. Be not afraid of the king of Babylon, of whom ye are afraid. Be not afraid of him, saith the Lord, for I am with you to save you and to deliver you from his hand. And I will show mercies unto you, that he may have mercy upon you and cause you to return unto your own land. Do you know what God's saying? God's saying, I'm going to take care of you. Listen, God's saying, I can take care of that guy in Babylon. He's not bigger than your God. You have to choose, and this is what God is ultimately saying to them. You have to choose who you're going to fear. Are you going to fear a bad king, king of Babylon, or are you going to fear a good king, the king of heaven? Choose who it is that is worthy of your fear. And do you see how ready God is to be done with the punishment of his people? He said again, I repent me of the evil I have done unto you. He is ready to be done. You know, in Psalm 103, verse number 8, he said, the Lord is merciful and gracious, slow to anger and plenteous in mercy. How gracious, how merciful, plenteous in mercy. You know, God's invitation to trust him also came with a warning of what would happen if they found God's instruction disagreeable, not palatable. That's not what I was fishing for. God gives them a clear, this is the path that's going to happen if you don't submit yourself to me. Look at verse number 15. And now therefore hear the word of the Lord, ye remnant of Judah. Thus saith the Lord of hosts, the God of Israel, if ye wholly set your faces, there's the if again, if ye wholly set your faces to enter into Egypt and to go to sojourn there, verse number 16, then it shall come to pass that the sword which ye feared shall overtake you there in the land of Egypt, and the famine whereof ye were afraid shall follow close after you there in Egypt, and there ye shall die. Jeremiah had faithfully done all that was asked of him. And remember, the people had said very directly, whether it be good or whether it be evil, we will obey the voice of the Lord our God, to whom we send thee, that it may be well with us when we obey the voice of the Lord our God. They said so clearly, Jeremiah, whatever it is that God tells you, we are prepared to obey. So let's see what the people chose. Lastly, we see a rebellion revealed. Remember, again, the people said, ask your God what we should do. Now, notice again the subtle wording of their rebellious response. Verse number 2, then spake Azariah, the son of Hosheiah, and Johanan, the son of Kareah, and all the proud men saying unto Jeremiah, notice what they said, thou speakest falsely. The Lord our God hath not sent thee to say, go not into Egypt to sojourn there. Do you know, it's almost as if what they're saying to Jeremiah is, Jeremiah, your God may have said to stay and not return or go to Egypt. But let me tell you, we've also been doing some talking, and our God said exactly the opposite. Almost as if they found a God that would tell them what they wanted to hear. So they packed up and they went to Egypt. By the way, they took Jeremiah along with them, and all that God had promised, the sword, the famine, the death, it all followed them there just as God had promised. Do you know a couple considerations that you and I should take away from a sad choice, a good request, but a sad conclusion for the people of Israel? I would offer just a few considerations. First of all, don't ask God unless you truly desire his answer. Don't ask him
If you don't honestly desire to know God, what is it that

0: you want me to do? And then next, what should we do? I would say thank God for his direction before he provides it. Thank him for whatever it is that he has concluded before he even provides the direction. God, I'm praying about this. Are you only prepared to thank God if he gives you the answer for which you've been praying? Or are you prepared to thank God even before he gives the answer? Determined to obey regardless of the direction, regardless of God's decision. And then surround yourselves with those who care enough about you to tell you the truth. Who do you have in your life that will tell you hard things? Things that like, oh, I don't want to hear that. And have you actually nurtured that relationship? Have you invited that kind of conversation? We can surround ourselves with people who will be the proverbial yes men of our lives. But do you have people in your life that will speak truthfully, honestly, lovingly with you, telling you things not always that you want to hear, but things that you need to hear? I can't say that I have always welcomed them into my life. In fact, on occasions more frequent than I care to mention, there have been people that I have tried to disqualify. This is why their advice has no bearing on me, no legitimacy. Well, if they understood some of their issues, then clearly they wouldn't be offering me. Man, I've come up with all kinds of reasons as to why I can disqualify counsel that God has actually been sending my way. I know I've told you about her before, but let me just conclude by reminding myself of someone who God providentially sent into my life. I had been a youth pastor for 1 year, and I was teaching Bible at Pensacola, at that time, Pensacola Christian School, now called PCA, Pensacola Christian Academy. And the principal of the school was a lady named Roseanne Piedemeier. There'd be a few in here that would know the name Roseanne Piedemeier. And Roseanne Piedemeier was what I thought really tough on me. I would try to walk really fast by her office, okay? So she would be sitting at the desk and, man, I am just moving, you know, a man on a mission. And she would invariably, Pastor Redland, you know, yeah, hey, Dr. Piedemeier, come here, please. And then she would tell me, you know, you need to be doing this. You shouldn't be doing this. And yes, Dr. Piedemeier, thank you. Yeah. I tried to do an end run around her counsel one time. She told me, hey, I'd like you to do this. She didn't tell me to do anything immoral, nothing wrong. She just said, I'd like you to do this. And I said, oh, thank you, Dr. Piedemeier. I'll talk to God about that. Oh, that's quite a godly answer, isn't it? I'll talk to God about it. I'll get back with you on that. She was hard on me. So I finally decided I'm going to win this lady. So at the end of a school year, I'm going to win her because she just needs to know what a nice guy I am, and I'm going to win her. So I wrote her a really nice note, really nice. I thanked her. Thank you, Dr. Piedemeier, for your influence and such in my life. Very grateful, blah, blah, blah. And I'm trying to be manipulative. So I wrote it and I sent it to her in this mail system and on campus, and I sent it to her, and my note was sailing off to her. And little did I know that while I was writing my note, she was also writing a note to me and carbon copied other people. And her note was also sent. Our notes were like two ships that passed in the night. And I got her note, and I was in a little apartment that was mine. It was on a 8.5 by 11 sheet, single spaced, full of content. And as I read this note, I just became more angry and more angry. I can remember I took that note and I wadded it up. I wadded it and I got it tight. And then I would go to the wall and I would throw that note as hard as I could against the wall. And then I would go pick up the note and I would unwad it so I could read it and get mad all over again. And then I would wad it up again, throw it against the wall. I did that several times. And one time, I undid the note, and I read it again. And quite honestly, it was like the Holy Spirit said, Jeff, you know everything she said is true. It's all true. I could show you the place on this campus, that little apartment that was mine. I unfolded the note. I put it on this little couch, and I knelt by it, and I just told the Lord, I said, Lord, I'm going to receive it. And I did. There have been many times that I've needed a lot more notes just like that, but I will tell you, in my ministry history, it may have been one of the most pivotal moments in my life because someone cared enough about me to tell me not just what I wanted to hear, but they told me what I needed to hear. She died a few years later of cancer. I was with her in the hospital the day before she died, and with a voice that was just as thin as a whisper, she said, Jeff, I've been so hard. And I said, Dr. Pietermeyer, you are exactly what I needed you to be. I had the distinct privilege of being one of the pallbearers at her funeral. You know, when you look back over your life, there are a few people that stand out along the trail that are pretty special people in your life. I don't think I would have ever imagined during that first year of ministry and teaching that Roseanne Pietermeyer would be one of those people. But I can't wait to see her someday and thank her once again for not telling me only what I wanted to hear. I suspect you probably have some people right now that may not be on the top of your list. But if they care enough to tell you, even sometimes in ways that are not the most appealing, but if they care enough about you to tell you not only what you want to hear, but what you need to hear, then you probably have a friend of the caliber of a Jeremiah who for many years told people not what they wanted to hear, but told them what they so desperately needed to hear.
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2: All right, thank you very much, good music. Oh, you hear that all the time, don't you? You just take it for granted. You ought to be ashamed of yourself. You know, you hear it every Sunday like that, no matter where you go to church. That's just beautiful. I like the offering they take. I like the reason they take it. I put something in every time the plate passed. Now, Brother Barber didn't do that. He was quoting some poetry about poverty, and he just didn't. I think you ought to take that in consideration when you write those honorarium checks. I love to give, brother. When the plate passes, I don't put something in. I remember the old fellow's guest preacher in a country church, and many years ago was very poor, and so they passed the hat is what they did. And so he used his hat and passed the hat, and he put a dollar in. There was a lot of money back then. He put a dollar in, went throughout the congregation, got it back, and there was a dollar in the hat. And so he prayed, and he said, Lord, thank you that I got my hat back. His wife said to him, well, you'd have gotten more if you'd have put more in. So that's what I see about that. Yeah, think about it a little while. It'll come to you. Slow freight. You know, I appreciate it. I guess everybody does, but we should. We ought to express our gratitude for hospitality. You know, hospitality is a very important thing in a preacher's life. One of the requirements that's expressed in Timothy is he's to be hospitable. And I was at a church last week in a missions conference over in Ocala, and I don't think I've ever been in a church in my life where I was treated better and more generously than I was there. And of all the colleges that I've been in, so on, This is always the most gracious treatment Now, of course, they treat me that way because I got a lot of class, you know, high class. So they treat me that way. I don't know if you treat everybody that way, but treat me that way. And I appreciate it very, very much. And when you stop and think, somebody said the worst thing is not getting invited to preach at Pensacola. And the next worst thing is not getting invited back. And so I not only got invited, I got invited back. Maybe I can end that tonight. I don't know. I'll see what I can do about that. But I think of all the preachers in America, great preachers. There are a lot of great preachers here tonight, I'm sure, that they could do a better job than I could do. No, there's not anybody here that could do it. But you do as good as I do, okay? But I've been chosen, so, and I appreciate that. Think of how many thousands and thousands of preachers there are in America, and to be asked to come here and speak is an honor indeed, and then to be asked back is even a greater honor. I've been getting a little education from reading bumper stickers. You got to be careful, though, because I can't see where I get up real close, you know, and some I've just about hit, but I thought I'd share them with you, maybe a little humor, a lighten thing. One said, your kid may be an honor student, but you're still an idiot. Another one said, it is as bad as you think and they are out to get you. Where there's a will, I want to be in it. Another one said, I don't suffer from insanity, I enjoy every minute of it. That's mine. Here's one for the rednecks here. Keep honking, I'm reloading. And this one here now, this is for me too. Be nice to your kids, they'll choose your nursing home. And so, well, if you have your Bible, turn to Psalms 42. Thank God for paper clips. I'd never find where I'm supposed to be without paper clips. I remember one years ago, I was a young preacher, and Sunday night service, and got through the singing. I got up and opened the Bible somewhere, I don't know where, and I forgot my text. I remember the message, but I forgot my text. And so I had the whole congregation searching about 10 minutes for my text before. But I've got it here now, so it's Psalms 42. Verse 1, 2, and 3, as the heart, H-E-R-T, that's the animal, as the heart panteth after the water brooks, so panteth my soul after thee, O God. Let me read that again. As the heart panteth after the water brooks, so panteth my soul after thee, O God. My soul thirsteth for God, for the living God. When shall I come and appear before God? My tears have been my meat day and night, while they continually say unto me, where is thy God? Let's pray. Father, thank you for this opportunity. May we not waste it. May we not be careless about it. May we speak our heart. May we speak what we know. May we put the cookies on the bottom shelf so we can all taste them tonight. May our souls pant after thee. Bless each one that's here. Help us to listen to the word of God. Help me to say only what needs to be said and nothing more. May God be pleased and may Christ be glorified. In Jesus' name I pray. Amen. There's a phrase here in the latter part of the third verse, and by the way, I'm not going to get into a scripture quoting contest with Brother Barber. Huh? Boy, I tell you, that impresses me. I don't know if that impresses you. Now, your students, you can learn pretty easy now. I can remember when I could memorize in some of my classes, you know, a chapter or two in a week, no problem. Now, if I can get three words together and remember them, you do it while you're young, while the computer's not overloaded. And he didn't just memorize those scriptures tonight or last night or last week. That's been a part of his mind. That's what meditating upon the Word will do for you. And may that be an example to you that it's wonderful to read, and we need to read and study and so on, but It's wonderful when you have it hidden away there. Thy word have I hid in my heart, that I might not sin against thee. It'll help you to live a more solidified Christian life if you know the scriptures. It'll give you guidance and direction in that area. But anyways, here in this third verse is the phrase, where is thy God? Now think about that for a minute. I think all of us at one time or another, we wonder about God, what he looks like, how big he is, where is his habitation exactly. And whether you know it or not, there are people that you work with or live with or you're around that are asking you that question. If something bad happens to you, if something painful, if some kind of grief comes into your life, and anyway, there are people, though they may not say it aloud to you, unsaved people, and even some Christians say, where's your God now? You're in all this trouble, and you're all this heartache, and all this sorrow, and all this frustration, and where's your God now? And how do you answer them if they would say that to you audibly? Where is your God? I want to give you a message tonight. It's a very simple message, and I want to give it to you tonight and hope that you'll memorize this, the outline. I usually don't ask people to do that, memorize the scripture, but the outline, because it's going to help you. The world wants to make you look bad. If you don't have an answer, it makes you look bad. You ought to have an answer for every question when a man asks you about your faith. And so I'm going to give you these things. First of all, we're going to run through the Bible. I'll be like my mentor, Dr. Lakin. You say, I'll read more than one text, so when I get persecuted in one, I can flee into the other. Okay, we'll look at Deuteronomy chapter 4 and verse 39 to begin with. Deuteronomy chapter 4 and verse 39. Know therefore this day, and consider it in thine heart, that the Lord, he is God in heaven above. The first place that God is, he's above us. He's over us. He's atop us. You know, some people even want to argue that, well, if he's up, then what about the people in China? Where's up to? Well, up is opposite of down. I don't care where you are. So he's over us. He's above us. You know, I never realized the importance and the advantage of being above until a few years ago. In fact, that's when I kind of put this message together. And when I was over in the Philippine Islands, and I was a history buff of the Second World War. I just missed the Second World War, and I was in the Korean conflict. But in the Second World War, I heard of all those places. And I knew that I went to the Philippines, I'd get to see them all. I spent about a year there right after I left my church. And there's places like Corregidor. I knew it was near Manila. And Guam and Saipan. And Bataan. They pronounce both their vowels. We call it Bataan, where the Bataan Death March was. You young people look at me cross-eyed now. Listen, you better learn about the price that was paid for your freedom and your liberty. You're about to lose it. You've already lost a good bit of it, and you don't even realize it. And part of that is our fault, because we didn't fight the good fight of faith as hard as we should have fought it during the times when the governmental attack came upon us. It's too bad we have to fight our own government. But that's just the truth of the matter today. They're going to take away your religious liberties. They're trying to do that. And you better be prepared for that. But when I got over there, anyways, I was traveling up near Bataan, which is near Corregidor. Corregidor is an island just out in Manila Bay. But there's these mountains. They're not mountains like the Rockies, maybe 1,800, 2,000 feet high, right around the city of Marvelous there. And we were up in those mountains. My, I didn't realize what an advantage it was to be above. That's why we have the pulpit up here. It's an advantage to me to be able to see you. And because I'm on the platform in the pulpit, you can see me, all of you can see me. Now, you're sitting down here and look back, you don't see very much, you see a crowd. But I can see pretty good, first row. No, I go farther back than that. It's hard to get all the way back. But I have an advantage because I'm up higher. I'm above you see. And if something was going to happen, if somebody threw a television set off the balcony there, I could yell at you back there, and you might duck in time, you see. But I would see it before you did, you see. Being above or being higher up is a great advantage. And militarily, it is a great advantage because you can see the enemy. If they're coming in the Manila Bay, the ships are coming in, and the soldiers are unloading, if you had a good pair of glasses, you could spy. You could tell about how many men were getting off, how many tanks were coming in, how many other artillery was coming in. You'd have all that information there. And you could, if you had the right equipment and enough men, you could begin to attack their position right there, hit them before they even got off the ship. Great advantage to that. Now I don't know a lot, maybe not a great theologian, but it tells me God is above me. In other words, God can see me. I can't see him, but he can see me. He has an advantage. He's above us. Want to know where he is? Where is your God? I'm asking you. You know, David was in a tough time. He was having a lot of difficulties. His enemies were trying to overthrow him. His own son came up against him. And when he got in all of this trouble, attack against him, then his enemies and those that would chide him, even some people who called his friends or subjects of his kingdom, would say, "Where's your God? Where's your God? Where's your God? I mean, you're in a mess now. You've been winning battles. You've got the kingdom. Everything's going well. Now all of a sudden, everybody's against you. Everything's against you. Where is your God?" And it is easy to believe in God when everything's going well, when we have no problems, no heartaches, no sorrows, no griefs, and we just kind of take God for advantage. We take God for granted, and we don't even consider, is he with me, around me, above me, behind? Where is God? He's so big. He's so great. I've never seen him. How can I tell someone? How can I know where he is? How can I know where to find him? Well, I will tell you something, brother. You put this down now. God is above you, way far high above you. And the ceiling of this building does not stop his eyes from looking down on you. He can see you, and he can see me because he's above. That's good. I like that. That's not enough, but that's a good start. Okay, look at Deuteronomy again, chapter 1, verse 30. The Lord your God, which goeth before you. I like that, before you. You know, if you haven't been, I don't mean to be rude in talking about this city. I've traveled all around the world. I drive in Manila, Philippines. You got to be a little bit off base to drive there, but I drive over there and find my way around. And I've been in Europe, driven around Europe, and in South America, driven in Sao Paulo, Brazil. But Pensacola, Florida, I can't find my way around. I don't know who laid this out. I must have been drunk when they laid out the streets or whatever. I mean, they crossed, they changed names. This street out here, Brent Lane, I think five different names. You drive just a few miles, five different names. That's crazy. And I've never in my life gotten lost so easy and so many times as I have here in Pensacola. And what I need is when I'm going someplace to get somebody to go out in front of me that knows where they're going and they can lead me to that place. Now, I'll tell you something, ladies and gentlemen. You don't know your way around this world. You just don't know it. You may think you do. You may have traveled many miles and many nations as I have. And you may be pretty smart, pretty intelligent, but you don't know what's out there. You haven't experienced everything in life. You've got a lot of things to learn. Even if you're old, I'm learning every day. We used to have, when I was a kid, we had a song in youth department. We used to sing, "My Lord Knows the Way Through the Wilderness." I don't think it's saying, I've heard it much since, but "My Lord Knows the Way Through the Wilderness. All I have to do is follow." Now, I'll tell you, you come up to the great country of Canada. Canada is a great country. I'm not just saying that because I live there now. It is a great country. It's a beautiful country. And when you get across the border and you get up about 200 miles, I think, north, boy, you're going to be in the frigid north. A whole lot of Canada is just the tundra is what it is. But when you get up north, some of the greatest fishing, if you're a fisherman, or greatest hunting is up there in those north woods. But I want to tell you something now. If you have a great desire to do that and you go up there, even if you have a friend to go with you, you better get a guide. You won't be in the mountains and you won't be in places you think you won't go. But once you get in those woods, you can get lost and never be found. I don't care how smart you are, I don't care you got a compass and all the rest of it, you better have a guide. And the worst thing a man or a woman can do in this life is to travel and not know where they're going. I mean, the least somebody's going to do is get a map and find out the routes and the numbers of the highway and the cities and the states and the interstates and so on. Or maybe you call AAA and get all that information. But if you have any sense at all, you know that if you're going on a trip where you've never been before, you're not sure how to get there. You're going to get all that in front of you. Well, I want to tell you, this life is much more complicated than just taking a trip someplace. And you haven't lived it, and you haven't been there. You know, us old people are always trying to tell you, you know, you need to learn from example. Learn. I made mistakes. Learn from my mistakes. But now you say, I'll learn my own. And you don't need to a lot of times. We just do it that way. But if you'll take Jesus Christ as your guide and you'll realize that God is not only up above looking down on you, but God is out in front of you. That's what it said. He's in front. God is above us and He is before us. Man, that's nice to know. I mean, don't you like knowing that? Oh, you say, I know that preacher. What do you think? I'm a spiritual babe. Well, I don't know. I got to thinking about this message here. I knew all of those things, but I never put them together and realized it. So go with me now. Let's find out. Where is your God? Well, He's above me, and He's before me. All right, let me give you another scripture. Look at Isaiah chapter 30, and verse 21. And thine ears shall hear a word behind thee, saying, this is the way, walk ye in it, when you turn to the right hand and when you turn to the left. So somebody say, where's your God? Well, my God's up here. Where else? Well, He's out in front of me. He's before me. He's above me. He's before me. He's behind me. We used to say, and that was in my sinful days of being a preacher, we had those radios, I can't think of, CB radios, and Fuzzbusters. Why in the world I start talking about that? I'm in trouble now. Anyways, we had our special language. You had to learn a new language if you're on the... And we didn't like that 55 miles an hour. That was kind of ridiculous. Now, I'm not just picking, but, you know, it's the same highway now I can go 70 on and could have gone on 70 before, but for some reason or other, they knocked it down to 55. So to keep from losing our license, we got CB radios and Fussburg. Hey, good buddy. This channel on 19, he said, how's it looking over your shoulder going south? And we'd keep in touch with each other. We wanted to know, and I'd say, I'll keep the front door open, you keep the back door closed. I'm talking a different language to you. I don't have those things anymore. I got saved. But what we meant is that I was asking him if there are any... if there are any bears over his back. And he was asking me, or I was behind him, I said, well, I'll make sure none come up on you. You make sure none get me coming this way. So on. That was just kind of silly talk. But you've got to cover your back. Cover your backside. You need to do that. You got God's up here and God's out there. But what about my back? God is leading me and I'm following Him. I'm having a great time. And I know He's up there and He's in front of me. What if the devil sneaks up? Oh, I'm behind you too, he said. I'm not going to leave you. I'm not going to leave you unsafe. I'm right here behind you. I'm covering your tracks. And I'm watching out for your back. And I'm leading you in the front. And I'm looking over you above. So He's above and before and behind. You like that? Well, amen. Thank you. Two or three? Okay. All right. Look at, what is this? Above, before, behind. Oh, look at Psalms 125. We're in Psalms. I didn't say anything funny there. What's so funny about that? Don't laugh at an old man because he can't remember where he's going here. Yeah, that's the one I want. 125:2. As the mountains are round about Jerusalem, so the Lord is round about his people from henceforth, even forever. You know, if you're a sports fan anyway, you ever played sports, you talk about getting blindsided in football. You know, you catch the ball and you're running, but you weren't looking over to the left, and here comes this tackler over here, and boy, he just, bam, he just levels you, man. You got no one to protect you, no one to guard you from that. Somebody was looking out in front of you, they were guarding for, and behind you, and above you, they've got coaches up in those cubicles now that look after you and so on. But you got blindsided. Well, why'd you get blindsided? Well, nobody's guarding my side over here. Well, here God says to Israel in Psalms 125:2 that he is round about his people. That means he's beside them. He's beside them. Wow. You know, too many times we just don't think about God. We just don't realize that he's with us. That he's about us. So here he says, now I am above you, I'm looking over you, I am before you, and I am behind you, and I am beside you. Man, that's wonderful, isn't it? That's wonderful. You say, well, I feel pretty good now. I feel pretty safe. God's really got his eye on me. Oh, it gets better than that, though. Look at Deuteronomy chapter 33 and verse 39. 33 and verse 27, I'm sorry. The eternal God, verse 27, chapter 33, book of Deuteronomy. The eternal God is thy refuge, and underneath are the everlasting arms, and he shall thrust out the enemy from before thee and shall destroy them. Wow. I'm covered up here, I'm covered out there, I'm covered there, I'm covered here, and I'm covered underneath. You talk about in a shell. He had Job, and he had built this wall of protection around him. You know, I believe he's got a wall around me. I don't believe anything can happen to me that God does not allow. I'm not saying that God directs everything, and I'm not trying to be a hyper-Calvinist. I'm just saying God knows everything. And if something's going to happen, he knows it. And he has the power and the liberty and the grace and the wisdom to change it if he so desires, or to stop it if he so desires. So now he says, look, Roy, I'm looking down from heaven above. I can see you. I'm out here in front. If you'll just follow me, I'm right here behind you to keep the devil from attacking. I'm on both sides of you looking out for you, and I'm underneath. I've got my arms underneath. The great God, the only true and the living God. Where is your God? Well, in some temple, abiding in a piece of rock or stone. I've been to Asian temples where they have thousands of God in one temple. And take your choice. There he or she or it is. And you take that God, and he has a name, and you love that God, you serve that God, you promise to do that, and you ask for his blessings, even though he has eyes and can't see and ears and can't hear. They literally pray and ask those blessings. They bring him food, they bring him offerings, they pray to him. And when the year is finished, when it's all over and you've counted up your money and you've looked at your crop and you had failures and you had a worse year than you had the year before, you go back in there, they'll beat their God. They'll beat them. They'll use a whip. They'll use a stick. They'll just hit them, knock them out, just beat their God. And then they'll go find another God for the next year. And that really is foolish. But you know, there's a lot of Christians, as little as they know about God, they know hardly anything about God. I want you to think about this, not just tonight. I want you to make this outline, these thoughts, these truths. I haven't said anything that's untrue, have I? I mean, didn't God say he was above them? At least one, say amen. Didn't God say he was above them? I'll have to point it. Did God say he was above them? Huh?
3: Yes.
2: Yeah, I said it, say amen. Okay. It's spelled A-M-E-N. Okay. I'm saying things that's not true. He is above us. Bible says so. He is in front of us. Bible says so. He is behind us. Bible says so. He is beside us. The Bible said so. He is underneath us. I mean, that ought to be enough to make a Presbyterian shout a little bit. We got some Presbyterians here, huh? Okay. That's all right. You're welcome. You're welcome. And so we know that. We realize that. We believe that. And we feel comfortable. I do. I mean, I think I could be satisfied, close the Bible, and that's all I know. I know God's above me and before me and behind me and beside me and underneath me. Wow, that's great. No, there's something better than that. Turn in the New Testament to Matthew chapter 28. And let's read this old text on missions in chapter 28, verse 18. And Jesus came and spake unto them, saying, all power is given unto me in heaven and in earth. Go ye therefore and teach all nations, baptizing them in the name of the Father and of the Son and of the Holy Ghost, teaching them to observe all things whatsoever I have commanded you. And lo, I am with you always. I am with you. I mean, that's something to be with somebody. I remember when I went to the Philippines after I'd resigned my church, and I went for a year. And I left in October, and we had never missed being together on Christmas. Children, the grandchildren, my wife and I, and so on. We never missed it. Never, I don't think I ever missed her birthday or anniversary or anything. And I was going to miss all of those. And I said, well, honey, you stay home with the kids now, because the kids are going to need you this Christmas. And there's some places I want to go in the Philippines, a little dangerous, so I'll get that all done before you get there. And then if I'm alive, you can come on over, we'll be together. But something like that anyway. So I went to the Philippines. And let me tell you, I haven't been away from that gal that long since we've been married. That's a long time. She wasn't coming over till January, middle of January. I didn't like that after I got over. I got thinking about that, and wow, that's a long time. You know, you can talk on the phone if you want to, and that's nice. You got a sweet voice. And we'd talk a little bit, cry a little bit, and then we'd talk about when she was coming. And each day I'd get closer to her coming. Each day I was getting more lonely. I tell you, I went down to the airport there in Manila. Poof, big place. And they've got funny rules, and they got little cops. It looks like Boy Scouts, you know, all of them small. So I knew my wife was going to have to go through, customs. And I didn't want her to have a hard time and get up there and everything. And so I wanted to get over. There's a road that's separate. I wanted to get over there by the door where she would come out. I expect to, they don't let you in the airport. And I wanted to get up there where I'd be close to meet her. And so I was standing here pretty nearby, and a policeman come up and he said, I'm sorry, sir. They're very polite people. They're the most polite people in the world, the most gentle people. And he said, I'm sorry, sir, you'll have to move. You can't stand here. And so I moved a little bit over this way or something. And I stood there a while. Another policeman came over and he said, I'm sorry, sir, you can't stand here. And so I went someplace else and I stood. And finally the third man came up and I said, buddy, if you want me to move, you better go get some help, because you can't do it by yourself. And I'm not moving because my wife's come through that door pretty soon. I haven't seen her. And if you want to see, hey, I'd make Clark Gable look sick when I got a hold of that woman. I was going to kiss her. Be the kiss of the century, man. I mean, it was nice. I knew she was home, and I knew she was with the kids, and I knew she was coming. That was all good. But I wanted her. I wanted her to be with me. Oh, wow, she got there. I won't tell you this. Bible college is not a place to discuss those things. But she was with me. I'm telling you, it's nice to think about the Lord, and it's nice to think that His presence is above me, and He knows out in front and back, underneath, beside me, and so on. It's nice. And He's with me, though. Can't get any better than that. Oh, yes, it can. Turn to Colossians. Oh, I'm not going to get through all of them, but I tell you what, this is kind of a camp meeting sermon, you know. I've been to one of those. Colossians chapter 1, verse 27. He is above me. He is before me. He's behind me, beside me. He's underneath me. He's with me. To whom God would make known what is the riches of the glory of this mystery among the Gentiles, which is Christ in you. He's not all around me, above me, behind me, before me, and underneath me, and with me. He is literally in my body. The Holy Spirit of God came in to live the day I got saved. And if you're saved, you possess the Holy Spirit. You don't have to get the Holy Spirit. You don't have to roll, scream, holler, yell, do it. You don't have to do anything. You believe in Jesus Christ, and He saves you, and the Holy Spirit comes in to abide with you. Listen to what John said, forever. Why, man, if you could lose your salvation and go to hell, the Holy Spirit would have to go with you, because He abides with me forever. Forever. Just think about that. What time? He's with me. You young people, listen to me. You know, you sometimes we get all out of, bent out of shape because I think you don't understand me, and you think you don't understand. I don't understand you, and we're all messed up. I understand you perfectly, and I know there are youthful lusts, but there's old age lusts too. Our sins and our thoughts and our evils may be different, but I'm telling you something now. What you need to realize, what we're not getting much preaching about, is when you go home for the summer and you're no longer under the rigid standards that this school sets. And I don't think they're rigid personally. That's a bunch of nonsense. And I don't know, I tell you how to dress, I do tell you what. I can't wait, I get home, I do what I want, I'll just be a demon again. Let me tell you something. Those kids that stayed behind didn't go to Bible college, and they've grown a little farther away from God since they've had that freedom. You know what? They're going to try to get you to do the same things that they're doing. And they are not your friends. Nobody that's your friend will try to take you away from God. They'll try to take you to God. So what you need to do is put the pressure on them. Don't let them put the pressure on you. And when you want to sneak off, you say, well, I'm not on campus, I'm in college, I want to see that movie, and I'll go off and see that movie. Let me tell you something. You put this down, you take the Holy Spirit of God in that theater with you. Don't park them outside. Does anybody preach to you anymore about grieving the Holy Spirit of God? Hey, make me mad, that's all right. Hate me, that's okay. But you better not do that to the blessed, precious, powerful Holy Spirit of God. What these truths will do for you and to you is make you realize that God is real. That He can see from above everything I do. And that He can lead me in the right paths and push me the right way and speak to me and be beside me. He can hold me up. He can walk along with me, and He even lives in my heart. Where is your God? Tell somebody that. Where is your God? My God is in heaven above. He knows me. He sees me, cares for me. My God is out in front of me, leading the way through this sinful world. My God is behind me, protecting my back from the arrows of the devil. My God is on both sides, protecting me from any assaults of Satan. My God is underneath me, holding me up. And my God is right beside me, walks with me all the time. And not only that, He lives my heart. He sleeps with me. He walks with me. He goes to school with me. He's with me in everything that I do. You can't get rid of Him. He will plague you with conviction if you try. And if He doesn't, maybe He doesn't live in your heart. Maybe He doesn't walk with you. Maybe you've never received Him really, truly, honestly, thoroughly in your heart, received Jesus Christ your Savior. I had some problems about 2 years ago. And I'd been healthy all my life, and I just took my health for granted. It's a dangerous thing to do. And I came down with leukemia, pretty serious stuff. I don't even know how to pronounce the silly thing, but it was pretty serious kind. In fact, they said only one out of two survive. And at my age and everything else, it seemed to all be against me. I cannot believe how many people prayed for me. Brother, if you think prayer isn't important. I mean, I got letters and cards and phone calls in my room. I got calls from Europe, from Albania, from Scotland, from Ireland, from Romania. I got calls from Russia. I got calls from the Philippine Islands. I got calls from Cuba and Haiti and Brazil and South America and so on, all over the United States. I had a male nurse there. God gave him to me. It's just what I needed. I'd never been in a hospital before. And this guy, he answered my phone for me, became my secretary for me and everything. He said to me one day, he said, "Who are you?" I said, "Mark, I'm just a sinner saved by grace." I couldn't believe how many. In fact, the reason I got well, I believe, is that God said one day, "All right, you can have them. I don't need them. Okay, you can have them. Just leave them there." But it was a wonderful thing to have that miracle in my life. But I suffered. I'm not trying to make myself a martyr. Probably many of you here have suffered more than I have, but it was a lot to me because the first time I'd ever really been sick. And my sweetheart wife, who's been with me over 50 years now, she stayed at the hospital. I used to say, "Honey, come on home. Go home. You can come in and see me, but go home." I really wanted her to stay, but I told her to go. But she didn't. About 3 months in a little chair that made into a bed, night and day, she was my nurse. She was there. She was there to comfort and encourage me, to pray for me, lift me up. I'll never forget that. And, of course, I'd never do it for her, but no, I don't mean that. It's just mean I'm not that type of guy. I'd have to hire somebody but I'd be with her, though. I'd stay with her. And I remember one night, I couldn't tell you what night, Monday, Tuesday, Wednesday, couldn't tell you what week, what month. It was just while I was in the hospital there. And I tell you, I got closer to the Lord. You know, grief will either drive you away from the Lord or draw you closer to the Lord. And it drove me close to the Lord. My children came. My grandchildren came. I got cards and letters and calls. But you know, there are some things only God can do. One night I had a wrestling match with the devil. Jacob had a wrestling match with the Lord, and I had a wrestling match with the devil. I don't mean to tell you that that I literally, physically felt him or saw him or how he was dressed. I knew it was him or one of his cohorts. And I told a little bit in the seminar group today, but I was a street child. I met a friend back here who lived in Dayton while I was there. We never knew each other. But it was interesting to talk about those places. But my mother and I lived on the street. We slept in one alleyway. I could take there. It was like having an address. We had a piece of cardboard, a little box. There was a nice restaurant there. We'd eat out of the garbage receptacle oftentimes. And so I had a pretty tough life. I wouldn't want to discuss it with anyone. I haven't even discussed it with my family or anybody, the things that I was involved in being a street kid, even in those days. Any kind of immorality you can think about, and I would steal things, and I would lie, and I would, all kinds of things. And, long story short, I lived through those years, and then the military, and then I visited my sister in Akron, and one night I went to the Akron Baptist Temple, and I got saved. Dr. B.R. Lakeland was preaching. I got saved. God changed my life, called me to preach. But anyways, the devil got me that night, and it was dark. I don't know what time, 2, 3, 4 o'clock in the morning. And boy, he's the great accuser, you know. He started throwing all that stuff at me. Like saying, "You think you're saved? What about when you did? What about that? And where you lived here, you did that?" And it was just like he was hitting me or pounding me or something. It got darker and darker, and I came to the end, and I just cried out, "Oh God!" I said, help me, please help me." I'm not trying to be melodramatic, My daughter bought me years ago, because I loved it so much, she brought me a beautiful portrait, pictures and saying where the footsteps are. And the guy got to him and said, Lord, how come my deepest trials, there's only one set of footprints? And you know the story. That's when Jesus said, I lifted you up and put you on my shoulders and carried you. And that night, as real as if it happened physically, I felt Jesus' presence. And he lifted me up. And the devil was gone. And I had a peace like I never thought a person could have. I thought I was going to die and didn't care. Almost wanted to. The presence of Jesus. If we would just think about this every day. Listen, think about it. Are you a Christian? Are you born again? Think about it. When you get up in the morning, he's above you. He's in front of you. He's behind you. He's beside you. He's underneath you. He's with you. He's in you. That the presence of God might be so real that you'll suffer no defeats. You'll have victories and joy and happiness no matter what the circumstances. Where is your God? Let's pray. Father, thank you for this wonderful place. Not just the fact that it's a beautiful building, but it's a beautiful building that's dedicated to the preaching and the service of our Lord Jesus Christ. Thank you for every student that is here and these preacher brethren that have come. Thank you for the privilege, the honor to be able to address this congregation. And Father, I've tried. I don't care if anybody remembers my name, if they'll remember this sermon, where God is and who he is and what he does. Thank you, I pray. In Jesus' name and for his sake, amen.
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4: When most people think of the Old Testament tabernacle, they picture an ancient tent, distant and unfamiliar, something that feels far removed from everyday life. But what if that sacred structure was actually designed by God to point us directly to everything we have in Jesus Christ? In this study, Fully Furnished, Finding All You Need in Christ, Scott invites us to step inside the tabernacle and discover that every detail, from the altar to the mercy seat, was a divine preview of the Savior to come. Let's join Scott now.
5: I love to study the Old Testament alongside the New Testament because they're parallel tracks that both lead us to the Lord Jesus Christ. It opens all of Scripture to you. Now, we've been living in the Old Testament, haven't we? We've been parked for a few days in Exodus chapter 30, looking at this altar of prayer. But permit me to take you today to the book of Hebrews. I've quoted from Hebrews a few times in this study, but let me give you two verses today that I think will help you as we conclude this part of our study on the altar of prayer. Remember, we're seeing Christ in every piece of the furniture. We're fully furnished. We find all that we need in Jesus. We have talked about the placement of that altar. It was central, the focal point leading to the Holy of Holies. We've discussed the provision of that altar, blood and incense. We've talked about the protection of that altar, the horns of the altar. And in our last study, we talked about the preparation for the altar, how to approach God. But let's conclude today with what is, I think, most important. Not last because it's least, but last for emphasis. Can I talk to you about the person of that altar today? Because our altar of prayer is Jesus. Remember where it was placed? Right at the veil that entered into the holy place. When Jesus died, not only the veil of the temple rent in two, but the veil of his flesh, the Bible says, was torn. Christ was broken for us, and he made a way of prayer for us. You see, the altar of incense just led naturally to the mercy seat, naturally in to the holiest of all. And like all the pieces, this altar of prayer points us to a person. Here's the person. It's Jesus. Christ, our great intercessor. Here are our verses. Hebrews chapter 7, verse number 25. Wherefore, he is able all

15. I read it to myself. I read it out loud. Sometimes I read it on my knees. It does my heart good. And I come down to that verse where it says, neither pray I for these alone, but for them also which shall believe on me through their word. That's me. Do you realize that before Jesus ever even went to the cross, he was praying for you? He was praying for all who would become his disciples in John chapter number 17. He lived interceding. Then he died interceding. Isaiah 53 says that on that cross, he made intercession for the transgressors. Can you hear him cry from the cross, Father, forgive them, for they know not what they do. By the way, the tense of that verb is in the continuing action. It was as if he prayed it not once, but over and over. Father, forgive them. Father, forgive them. Father, forgive them. Father, forgive them. Can you hear Jesus praying for you from the cross? Praise God that Jesus went to that altar for us, and he made intercession for us. He prayed in the Garden of Gethsemane, and he prayed on Golgotha. He prayed. He prayed blessing over his people before he ascended back into heaven, and here's the good news. He's still doing it. At this moment, Jesus Christ, who lived praying, who died praying, who ascended praying, is still praying for every one of us. He ever liveth making intercession for us. Think about this. The last time the disciples saw Jesus physically, he had his hands raised blessing them. You know who did that? The high priest did that. He would raise his hands and pray a blessing over the people. Jesus ascends back up into the clouds with his hands raised in blessing. Friends, I want to tell you, I believe his hands are still raised in blessing. Christ is praying for his people. Now, that's Hebrews 7:25. Come over a couple chapters, and let me give you the second verse, Hebrews chapter 9, verse number 24. Because this connects us, you see, to the Old Testament tabernacle and to the holy place. Hebrews 9:24, for Christ is not entered into the holy places made with hands, which are the figures of the true, but into heaven itself, here it is, now to appear in the presence of God for us. Did you know I've got an inside man? That's right. I've got an inside man. You've got an inside man. Christ right now is in the presence of God praying for us. That ought to put some fresh courage in your day, friend. Robert Murray McShane rather said, if I could hear Jesus praying for me in the next room, I would not fear 1,000 enemies. Then he stopped and said, but the distance makes no difference. He is praying for me. Think about this. Christ is praying for your family today. Christ is praying for your children today. Christ is praying for you today. The altar of incense brings us to the intercessory work of the Lord Jesus Christ. I thought of it this way. The brazen altar brings us to the cross, but the altar of incense brings us to the throne. First, you got to come to the cross and know Christ, but once you've come to the cross, Jesus takes you with a nail-pierced hand and leads you to the throne. Aren't you glad that not only is Christ interceding for us right now, but we can join Jesus at the throne of grace? We can join him in prayer? See, I'm convinced that this intercessory prayer, this altar of incense, is a picture to us of Christ our intercessor, but it is also a great assignment for us, a great privilege for us to join him there at the altar. Every morning, every evening, at all times, perpetually in prayer. I had a teacher and a friend years ago who was fond of saying that when you come to prayer and you say, Father, you actually are simply joining a prayer meeting that is already in progress. Isn't that beautiful? At this moment around the throne, God the Father, God the Son, and God the Holy Spirit are having a conversation about you and about all that's on your heart and mind and all the will of God. And when we come to prayer, we just get in on that. We don't make it happen. We simply begin to agree with God in prayer. And I believe the highest level of prayer, or perhaps we should say the deepest level of prayer, is intercessory prayer. Because that's the kind of praying that Jesus is doing at this moment. A friend, don't be selfish in your prayers. When you come to the altar of prayer, don't

0: just come for you, come for others. Intercessory prayer is amazing because when we begin to intercede, God works on both ends. He works on us and he works on them. One of God's great missionaries, Henry Martin, said he found the cure for backsliding was intercessory prayer, because when he began to pray for the spiritual realities in the lives of others, he said God always used that to melt his own heart. Would you join Jesus at the throne of grace with me right now? Father, in the name of the Lord Jesus and by your sweet Holy Spirit, we come to the throne. We come to the altar. We give you glory and praise for the opportunity. We pray we shall never get over the privilege that is ours. Make us people of prayer today. Make us intercessors. Thank you, Lord Jesus, for praying for us and with us. And we give you glory. In Christ's name, amen.
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0: Up next, a sermon from the former pastor of Campus Church, Dennis McBride, on Rejoice Pulpit.
1: Acts chapter 16, would you join me there? There was a division between Barnabas and Paul, largely over John Mark. And they split up and went different directions. And we find in chapter 15 of the book of Acts where Paul chose Silas and went one way. Barnabas, John Mark went another. And if you'll look at chapter 16 of Acts, you find their different travels and where they went and places where the Holy Spirit opened up doors to them and places where the Holy Spirit said, no, don't go there, go here instead. And we follow them all the way to Philippi. When we get to Philippi, they are arrested and they are beaten. Verse 23 of Acts 16 says, and when they had laid many stripes upon them, they cast them into prison, charging the jailer to keep them safely. With verse 25, we see, and at midnight, Paul and Silas prayed and sang praises unto God, and the prisoners heard them. And suddenly there was a great earthquake, so that the foundations of the prisons were shaken, and immediately all the doors were opened, and everyone's bands were loosed. And the keeper of the prison, awakening out of his sleep, seeing the prison doors open, drew out his sword and would have killed himself, supposing the prisoners had been fled. But Paul cried with a loud voice, saying, do thyself no harm, for we are all here. Then he called for a light, sprang in, came trembling, and fell down before Paul and Silas, and brought them out and said, sirs, what must I do to be saved? And they said, believe on the Lord Jesus Christ, and thou shalt be saved and thy house. We have before us here today, put in the most succinct terms, in the shortest form, the question to which every man, woman, and child must learn the answer. And the question is beautifully listed for us in the Word of God in such simplicity that every soul can understand it, for which I am so grateful because I understood it on July the 19th, 1970. Paul and Silas sang in their shackles. I've often wondered about Silas, because the Word of God clearly says Paul chose Silas. I don't necessarily see Silas volunteering for this trip. Paul chose Silas, and they went to all these cities, ended up at Philippi, and they're beaten. His back has been laid open. He's tied into stocks. He's tied in chains, ankles and wrist. And I wonder if before they started singing and praying, if Paul didn't look over at Silas and say, Silas, are you enjoying this trip so far? I wonder about that. But he must have. He might have heard Silas groan a little bit. And he said, Silas, listen, we need to be praising God. He's been good. We've been counted worthy to suffer for his name. Let's just pray, ask God to give us the right heart and the right spirit. And I've got a couple of songs I want us to sing. And they start singing. And when they sing, God breaks that jail apart. He flew open the door, the walls collapsed, the shackles shattered, and the jailer is scared to death. Because by Roman law, if your men that you're responsible for get away, you suffer whatever sentence was given them. He's going to kill himself. He cannot face such public humiliation. Paul evidently can see him in the dark or his silhouette and sees the man pull the sword and cries out, don't hurt yourself. Don't do yourself any harm. We're all here. The jailer, thankful for that comment, lights a light and runs in. And the Word of God says he comes, brings them out, and trembling falls at their feet and says, what must I do to be saved? If you do not know Christ, there is something you must do to be saved. There was hope in this situation because this jailer saw himself as a sinner and he came trembling. He is fearful. Why did he come trembling? He heard the singing. He heard the praying. He saw the power of God in the earthquake. He realized there must be a God and these men must know him. What must I do to be saved? If you're here today, you do not know Christ, I am willing to step out on a limb and say that God has spoken to you before. That down in the depths of your heart, you are aware that there is a God. The difference today between where you are and where this jailer was is this jailer realized he was a sinner and he came trembling. The Word of God emphasizes from start to finish, beginning to end, the fact that we are all sinners. Isaiah 53:6 says, all we like sheep have gone astray. We have turned every one to his own way. God loves you and he wants you to come to him. But you will not come to him until you are aware that you are a sinner. Therefore, God cannot allow you to believe that you are good. Romans, the 3rd chapter, makes it plain and certain that we are all sinners. Romans 3:9-12. What then? Are we better than they? No, in no wise, for we have proved before, both Jews and Gentiles, that they are all under sin. As it is written, there is none righteous, no, not one. Romans 3:23, for all have sinned and come short of the glory of God. It is no accident the word all is used in both of those verses. We are all in the same boat. We are all sinners before God. John 3:18 says, he that believeth on him is not condemned. If you do not know Christ as your Savior, listen to this next phrase very carefully. But he that believeth not is condemned already, because he hath not believed on the name of the only begotten Son of God. Your condemnation, if you are not in Christ today, is not in the future, it's in the present. You are condemned now. There won't be some day when you'll stand before God and then condemnation is pronounced. Condemnation is a very real thing in your life today, this hour, this moment. These statements make it clear that every man who believes the Word of God believes that he's a sinner and he's in desperate need of saving. The heart is wrong and only God can make it right. You're not a sinner because of what you do. You do what you do because you are a sinner. You are not a sinner because of what you do. You are a sinner because of what you are before God. What must you do? You must admit that you're a sinner and you are in need of a Savior. You admit it in your heart that you're a sinner and you need saving more than anything in this world. And if you can come there, if you can realize in your heart, I am a sinner before God, then you are ready for the answer to the question, what must I do to be saved? And the answer is in Acts 16. Trust Jesus Christ as your Savior. What must I do to be saved? And they said, verse 31, believe on the Lord Jesus Christ and thou shalt be saved. I do not mean believe that there is a God. I do not mean believe that there is a Savior. James 2:19 says, the devils believe that and they tremble. They're not saved. Believe on him. Depend on him. Risk everything on him. Trust him. It's not enough just to believe that he is and he is there. You must throw your trust on him. You must risk it all on him. But what can I do? That surely there's something else. Surely I can do something. You can do nothing. You do not deserve salvation. And there is nothing you can ever do to be worthy of it. Well, God gave us the Ten Commandments. I mean, sure, there's something I can do there. I don't know that I have lied. I don't know that I have coveted. I don't know that I've done this or done this. But the Word of God says if you're guilty of one point of the law, you're guilty of all of the law. But you can't keep the Ten Commandments. Romans 3:20 says, therefore, by the deeds, by the doing of the law, there shall no flesh be justified in his sight. For by the law is the knowledge of sin. Well, look at the Ten Commandments and say, here's what God gave me to do in order to please him. No, God gave us the Ten Commandments so we can realize we cannot please him. The Ten Commandments only show us how far from God we are. The Ten Commandments are a reflection of the righteousness of God and are a mirror to show us how unrighteous we actually are. No flesh will ever be justified by the deeds of the law. The law just tells you you're a sinner. Galatians 3:11. But that no man is justified by the law in the sight of God, it is evident, for the just shall live by faith. It is evident that no man is justified by the law. Titus 3:5. Not by works of righteousness which we have done, but according to his mercy he saved us. Nothing you will ever do that you consider righteous will save you. It'll be the mercy of God, or it won't be there at all. Ephesians 2:8-9. For by grace are you saved, through faith, that not of yourselves. It is the gift of God, not of works, lest any man should boast. There is nothing you can do. Salvation must be free. No man deserves saving, and no man can save himself. If it is not free, it is not available. It took blood to pay for our sin. It is free to us. That doesn't mean it came without cost. Hebrews 9:22 says, without the shedding of blood, there is no remission. There is no taking away of our sin. It's still there. It's still obnoxious to the holy heart of God. Without blood, it cannot be removed. Romans 5:6, for when we were yet without strength, the phrase means when we could do nothing. There was not one thing we were capable of doing. When we were yet without strength, in due time, Christ died for the ungodly. Isaiah 53:6. The Lord hath laid on him the iniquity of us all. If I can do nothing and I'm a sinner, what do I need? You need the blood of Jesus Christ. You need his sacrifice in your place. 1 Peter 1:18-19 says, for as much as ye know that ye were not redeemed with corruptible things as silver and gold. You can't buy it. Salvation's not for sale. There's a comma there and it goes on to something else and says, what else? What else can't save us that is corruptible? And this phrase is read. From vain conversations received by tradition from your fathers. Many people sitting in this auditorium may have heard this about salvation. You just live the best you can. You try not to hurt people. You be as innocent as you can be. Do all the good you can. Oh, you'll make some mistakes along the way. And one day you'll face God and he'll have this great big scale. And if you've done more good than you've done bad, then God will let you in heaven. That is a vain conversation from the tradition of your fathers. And there's nothing in the Bible to support such a claim. The verse continues. You can't buy it with corruptible gold and silver. It's not available through those vain conversations that your fathers have told you about. Then how is it available? It says clearly, but with the precious blood of Christ, as a lamb without blemish and without spot. Every bullock, every heifer, every turtle dove, every pigeon ever offered on an altar was nothing but a picture of Jesus. He paid the price for your sin and he paid the price for mine. And he bought salvation for every man. If He will take it as the free gift of God. Romans 6:23 says, "For the wages of sin is death." Most of us work, and for that we are paid. Wages are what you have earned. Wages are what your boss gives you in lieu of work that you've done. And because you've done that, he gives you this. What have you earned? Death. For the wages of sin is death, but the gift of God is eternal life through Jesus Christ our Lord. It is a gift, and if you'll take it as a gift, it is offered as a gift. You ask yourself the question, I know you do. What will happen if I come to Christ? Let me tell you what will happen if you come to Christ. You can expect God to welcome you with open arms. You can expect the angels to sing. You can expect old things to pass away and all things to become new. And you can expect that God's been waiting on you a lot longer than you've been thinking about Him. And His love is without measure. And He wants you to come to Him. It is His gift. He bought it. He made it available. He wants you to take it. And the only way you can be saved is to come in Jesus Christ and take the gift that He offers. Don't make coming to Christ more difficult. Don't make it a difficult matter. There is one short step between you and Jesus, and that's all. When you trust Him, you have come to Him. You have received Him. You have done all that's necessary to be saved. Take God at His word. Take God at face value. Believe on the Lord Jesus Christ, and thou shalt be saved. John 3 says, "As Moses lifted up the serpent in the wilderness, even so must the Son of Man be lifted up, that whosoever believeth in Him should not perish, but have eternal life." There was sin in the camp of Israel, and God sent fiery serpents to bite them. These are poisonous serpents, and they are going to die. Many have already died. Moses appealed to God and said, "What can we do?" And God said, "You take some brass and you form it into the shape of a serpent, and you put it on a pole, and you put it up in the middle of the camp, and you tell those that are bitten, if they'll look at that serpent lifted up on that pole, then they will live." And some of you are sitting here today saying, "I don't know. I need to leave. I need to go somewhere and feel bad about myself. I need to go somewhere and repent for hours at a time. I need tears. I need weeping." Nobody in the camp that Moses was in had time to feel sorry for the fact that he'd been bitten. They just needed to look and live. Take him at his word. Take him at face value. "Whosoever believeth in him should not perish, but have eternal life." John 3:18 says, "He that believeth on him is not condemned." John 3:36, "He that believeth on the Son hath everlasting life, and he that believeth not the Son shall not see life, but the wrath of God abideth on him." Do you want to see life? You are dead in trespasses and sin. You live under condemnation. You are facing the wrath of God, but there is life available this morning if you'll take it. What must I do to be saved? Believe on the Lord Jesus Christ. Come to Him as you would come to a doctor. Luke 5, "Jesus answered them and said unto them, They that are whole need not a physician, but they that are sick. I come not to call the righteous, but sinners to repentance." Do you know you're a sinner this morning? If you do, rejoice. You're the center of God's attention. He came for you. Come as a doctor. If you went to a doctor and that doctor told you you only had so much to live, you're living under a sentence of death, you'd probably seek a second opinion. You'd try to find a doctor that could do something for you. He is the great physician. I don't know your sin. I don't know the depth of it. I don't know the burden of it. But I know the Savior, and I know He's a physician, and He can heal whatever it is. Just come. Come to Him like you'd come to a lawyer. Do you need a lawyer? You're under a condemnation. You've been found guilty. 1 John 2, my little children, these things write I unto you that you sin not. And if any man sin, we have an advocate with the Father, Jesus Christ the righteous. He is the propitiation for our sins, and not our sins only, but the sins of the whole world. Two beautiful words there, advocate and propitiation. He is our advocate. If you were arrested for a crime and you appeared before a judge and that judge rang down his gavel and said guilty as charged, today in our legal system, unfortunately, lawyers are there just to get you off, whether you're guilty or innocent. But Jesus is a different kind of advocate. Jesus stands beside you and God the Father says, guilty as charged. And Jesus says, I know. I know my client is guilty. And I know what he's done deserves death. But Your Honor, I died in his place. I paid the price for his crime. I pray you'd let that punishment be on me and you'd let him go. And he laid on him the iniquity of us all. He is our propitiation. The Greeks had a very interesting belief, the pagan belief, that the gods were way over there somewhere, and man was way over there somewhere, and there were so many things between them, it was almost impossible to get them together. There were barriers and there were obstacles, and those gods did not care about man. They did not consider man. All they wanted to do with man was mischievous things in his life. If man wanted to approach the gods, he had to remove all the obstacles. He had to open the doors. He had to tear down the hedges. He had to remove the walls. He had to do something to get the God's attention. And the Word of God says that Jesus is our propitiate. What is that? He's the one that tore down the walls. He's the one that broke down the hedges. He's the one that opened the door. He's the one that paved the road. He's the one that removed everything between you and the Father. And He begs you to come this morning. He is my advocate. Come like He's a lawyer. Come to Christ like you're a member of a wedding party. You know how it goes. The preacher looks at you and says, do you take this woman to be your lawful wedded wife? And you say, I do. And he looks at her and says, do you take this man to be your lawfully wedded husband? And she says, I do. One of the most beautiful pictures in all the Word of God is that we, the redeemed, are pictured as the bride. And He, the Son of God, is the bridegroom. I ask you this morning, will you take this man? What must I do to be saved? Believe on the Lord Jesus Christ, and thou shalt be saved. I invite you, come to Christ. Come to Christ. Please, come to Christ. We may have guest visitors with us today. You've been involved in some of our meetings this past weekend and you've come with us today. Maybe you didn't accept Christ when you had an offer in the last 24 to 48 hours. Come this morning. We may have children of people here on staff. You've grown up here. You've never accepted Christ as your personal Savior. In just a minute, you're going to have a chance. Reach over and grab your mommy and daddy's hand and say, I want to come to Christ. And come. I beg of you, if you do not know the Lord, it is a simple process. What must I do? Believe on the Lord Jesus Christ. Come to Christ. Come to Christ. Come to Christ.
0: Up next, a sermon from the former pastor of Campus Church, Dr. Jim Shetler. This is Rejoice Pulpit.
2: I'd like to have you take your Bibles and turn to Hebrews chapter 3, if you would. And as you're turning to Hebrews 3, let me tell you a story about an individual who has now gone home to be with the Lord. She worked in this ministry for years. She was a dear, faithful saint in our church as well. And she, the world would say, lost a bout with cancer and went home to be with her Savior, Jesus Christ. Several weeks before she passed into eternity, I was over having a Bible study with her, and I asked her a question. I said, in these days that you've gone through the chemotherapy, the radiation, and now it looks like the Lord's going to be taking you home, what have you learned? Has there been a passage of Scripture that has spoken to you and just really challenged you or comforted you, or how have you prepared? She said to me, she took the Bible and turned to Hebrews 4, and she read a passage of Scripture out of Hebrews 4 that we read earlier for our text. And she said, Jim, in all my years of serving him and my ministry to him, I don't think that I've really ever learned the secret of the Christian life until here recently. That it is to rest upon what he has already accomplished. She said, so much of my life has been performance, the fear of man, and doing things for God. And she says, it's only been but recently that I really understood how to rest in the Lord. Well, I'll tell you, you know, you leave a situation like that, you go out to your car and you drive away and you think, well, Lord, I'm going to learn that. I'm not going to come to the end of my life and then say, boy, I learned how to rest on the Lord. But you know, it's difficult to rest in the Lord. It's labor to rest in the Lord. You say, now, Jim, that doesn't even make any sense what you just said. How can it be labor to rest? Well, I just quoted the Scripture when I said that, because that's exactly what your Bible says. In Hebrews chapter 4, verse 11, it says, let us labor, therefore, to enter into that rest. Now, we're going to see what he begins to tell us back in chapter 3 in just a moment or so. But what an interesting paradox. You know, the Bible teaches us the way to get is to give. The way up is down. The way to live is to die. And the way to rest is to labor. To learn what to labor in. And that's what we're going to learn today by God's grace. I think this is a message that many of us can really use at this point in our life. I pray it'll be an encouragement to you. Let's look at chapter 3, beginning at verse 7. Really, verse 11 is our text, but we won't get to the text almost to the very end of the message. I want us to look through these verses because it'll all bring itself to a head. And you'll understand verses 9, 10, and 11 after we go through. We begin in Hebrews chapter 3 and verse 7. It says, wherefore, as the Holy Ghost saith today, if ye will hear his voice. You know, that's interesting. The Lord speaks and he speaks to you today. You know, some of you better listen today. Some of you need to listen up, so to speak. Today is another opportunity that God, in his mercy and in his grace, has allowed you to hear his word again. Don't harden your heart. Don't close up. Don't start thinking about a lot of other things. Today, if you will listen. Maybe today could be a day of freedom for you. Verse number 8, it says, wherefore as the Holy Ghost saith today, if ye will hear his voice, harden not your hearts, as in the provocation in the day of temptation in the wilderness. Don't do what the people of Israel did so many years ago. after they had been saved out of Egypt, gone through the Red Sea. You know, it's something. They trusted God to get out of Egypt, but they never trusted God to go into his rest. And so many Christians are that way. So many believers have trusted God alone. They haven't included their works. They knew it was totally by Jesus Christ, and they've put their faith in entirely what Christ has done for them, and they were saved from sin. But you know what? They've never entered into that rest that God has promised. Don't harden your hearts. In other words, don't get stubborn. Don't get, you know, and the provocation there has to do with the rebellion that they had, that they rejected what God had for them. You know, matter of fact, I think it would do us well really quickly to turn back to Numbers chapter 13. Let's look at this verse one more time. Harden not your hearts as in the provocation in the day of temptation in the wilderness, when your fathers tempted me, proved me, and saw my works 40 years. Wherefore I was grieved with that generation and said, they do always err in their heart, and they have not known my ways. So I swear in my wrath, they shall not enter into, and here's the first time it's mentioned in this passage, my rest. Now, take your Bibles and turn back to Numbers chapter 13, if you would. Numbers chapter 13, let's see what we're talking about here that the writer of Hebrews mentions. And he says, don't harden your heart like they did when they rebelled about going into my rest. And in Numbers chapter 13, we see where they began to harden their heart and wouldn't do it. Numbers 13 and verse 2 is very important. It says, send thou men, Lord spoke to Moses and he told him to do this, send thou men that they may search the land of Canaan. After they were delivered out of Egypt, they wandered a little bit. They didn't really wander. They were on their journey to the promised land. They had direction and purpose to get there. And then when they got there, after just a few weeks, just a short period of time, God told Moses, take 12 men, one leader from every one of the tribes, and have them go into the promised land. And let them see it's everything I promised them it was going to be. And let them come back and give a good report and encourage the people about, yes, it is what God says. It's a land flowing with milk and honey. It's a promised land. It's just like what God told Moses way back in Exodus chapter 3. Look at verse 2. Send thou men that they may search the land of Canaan, which I give unto the children of Israel. Next to that verse, you might just want to mark in your Bible Exodus 3, 7, and 8. Let me just read that to you. But Exodus 3, 7, and 8 is where the promise was given. In Exodus 3, this is where Moses is before the burning bush, and he's called to go into Egypt. It says, and the Lord said, I have surely seen the affliction of my people which are in Egypt, and have heard their cry by reason of their taskmasters, for I know their sorrows. And I am come down to deliver them out of the hand of the Egyptians, and to bring them up out of that land onto a good land and a large, onto a land flowing with milk and honey, onto the place of the Canaanites and the Hittites and the Amorites and the Perizzites and the Hevites and the Jebusites. God promised them the land. The rest, God promised them that it was theirs. But they hardened their heart because of unbelief. They mention at the end of chapter 13, they said, yeah, we went to the land you told us to go to, Moses, but the people are strong in that land and very great. We're going to get wiped out if we go into that land. And they began to murmur, and they began to complain, and they began to have unbelief. In chapter 14 of Numbers, we see the same thing continues. And finally in verse 6, and Joshua the son of Nun and Caleb the son of Jephunneh, which were of them that searched the land, rent their clothes. And they spake unto all the company of the children of Israel, saying, the land which we passed through to search it, it is an exceeding good land. If the Lord delight in us, then he will bring us into this land and give it us, a land which floweth with milk and honey. Only rebel not ye against the Lord, neither fear ye the people of the land, for they are bread for us. Their defense is departed from them, and the Lord is with us. Fear them not. Jim, how was it that Joshua and Caleb had such faith? Well, all they did was believe the promise that was given to Moses. All they did was trust. Their labor was in trusting what the Lord had said that he was already going to give them. So now we go back to Hebrews chapter 3, and it says, harden not your hearts as in the provocation when they rebelled, in the day of temptation in the wilderness. Don't do what they did. Verse number 11, so I swear in my wrath, they shall not enter into my rest. Why? Because they murmured and they had unbelief. You know, a lot of times, if we were listing the worst sins in the world, and we said, give us the 10 worst sins you could think of, I would dare say that maybe on that list of 10, you'd never put murmuring or you'd never put unbelief. But those were the two sins that Israel committed that brought the wrath of God on his own children. And friend, I believe still today our Lord has not changed. I don't know of anything that will bring God's wrath more than a murmuring, complaining heart and spirit and unbelief in what God has already promised. Verse number 12, take heed, brethren. This is believers now. Take heed, brethren, lest there be in any of you an evil heart. Jim, can a believer have an evil heart? According to Hebrews chapter 3:12, they can if they have unbelief. Take heed, brethren, lest there be in any of you an evil heart of unbelief in departing from the living God. But exhort. This is a good word. Exhortation, admonish, encourage, lift up, edify, but exhort one another daily. You know why? Because we can get discouraged daily. We can get an unbelief daily, so we need to be encouraged daily. And Christians, that's why we need the body of Christ. That's why we need to fellowship. That's why every time we can, we ought to be in church. Why? Because we need the exhortation from the body of Christ. We need the fellowship. You know, to sneak in the back and then to leave right away and do that. And you know, sometimes I meet people that have been coming to this church for years and I've never even known them. You know what? We need the body of Christ. We need to exhort one another. We need to encourage one another daily. If you have the great privilege of working in a full-time Christian ministry, what a blessing that is to be encouraged and exhorted by the brethren every day. And we need that. And sometimes we need admonishing. That's exhortation too. But exhort one another daily while it is called today, lest any of you be hardened. And how do you get hardened? Through the deceitfulness of sin. You know, sin is deceitful and it can creep in and you don't even see it and you're not aware of it. He says, that's why we need to exhort one another every day. Verse 14, for we are made, this is a key word, this is a key verse when we get to chapter 4, for we are made partakers of Christ. Now, a little bit later on, Lord willing, I'm going to show you, I think the rest is Jesus Christ. And I'm going to show you how that works. But I think this is a key verse. For we are made partakers of Christ. We have the victory already in Christ. If we hold the beginning of our confidence steadfast until the end. While it is said, today, if ye will hear his voice, harden not your hearts, as in the provocation. For some, when they had heard, did provoke, howbeit not all that came out of Egypt by Moses. But with whom was he grieved 40 years? Was it not with them that had sinned, whose carcasses fell in the wilderness? Everyone from 20 years of age and older died in that wilderness, except for Joshua and Caleb, because they believed they could enter into that rest. Now, verse 18, and to whom swear he that they should not enter into his rest, but to them that believed not. Those are the ones that are never going to get into the rest. Is it is by faith, Christian brother. So we see that they could not enter in. Why? Jim, why did they never enter into the rest? Because of unbelief. The reason why they never experienced peace, The reason why they never got to the rest was one word. They didn't believe what God had already done for them. Whether it was their own performance, whether it was the enemies, it doesn't matter. Why they never experienced the rest of God is because they didn't really believe. You know, they believed God coming out of Egypt. They believed God going through the Red Sea, but they never trusted God to go into his rest. So many believers are that way as well. Christians. Chapter 4, verse 1. Let us therefore fear. Hey, let's be careful. Lest a promise being left us of entering into his rest, any of you should seem to come short of it. Hey, let's make sure. Let's be really careful here. You ought even be fearful that you don't fall into the same trap those people of Israel did, and they never experience that rest. Verse 2. For unto us was the gospel preached, as well as unto them. They heard it, and you've heard it. But the word preached did not profit them, not being mixed with faith in them that heard it. This is an important verse, Christian. It is not only the preaching of God's word that is important. It is the receiving of God's word that is important. In other words, if you hear truth and that truth is not mixed with faith, then my friend, the truth you hear, as good, as rich, as beautiful, as glorious as that truth may be, if it is not mixed with faith, it will have no profit. That's why it's not only hearing the preaching of the word, but it's believing what you've heard that is so important. Verse number 3. For we which have believed do enter into rest. As he said, as I have sworn in my wrath, if they shall enter into my rest. By the way, let's just take a rest for a moment, and I want you to see something. Have you noticed this rest? Two things that are really interesting about the rest. One is, it's always a noun. Now, when we think of the word rest, we usually think of the word rest. He's resting. Oh, take a rest. Have rest as a verb. But in the context, it's not being used as a verb. It's being used as a noun, as a person, place, or thing. And by the way, I think this rest could be all three of those things. It's a person in Christ. It is a place of peace in the Christian experience. And it is a thing. It is a rest. Rest is not being used as a verb here. It's being used as a noun. And we need to come to that place, that person, and that thing of rest. The second thing I want you to see about this rest, have you noticed all back in chapter 3, verse 11, my rest, verse 18, his rest, chapter 4, verse 1, his rest, chapter 4, verse 3, my rest, chapter 4, verse 5, my rest, chapter 4, verse 10, his rest. Hey, you know something? The source of this rest is the Lord. He gives you the rest. It isn't that we labor for the rest. We labor to enter into what he's already given us. We're getting close now to verse 11. So notice a couple things about the rest. The rest is a noun, and it is his. If they shall enter into my rest. Verse 4. For he spake in a certain place of the seventh day on this wise, and God did rest the seventh day from all his works. Now, this is an important analogy that's used here by the writer of Hebrews. He's comparing this rest to after what the Lord had. Remember, when the Lord wasn't tired, by the way, after 6 days of creation. He spoke the words and it was created. He didn't rest on the seventh day because he was tired. He rested on the seventh day to enjoy what he has created. Oh, Christian friend, this is the rest that we must enter. What most of us are doing are still striving in the Christian life. And we're not striving against the devil. We're not striving against the flesh. We're striving against God. We're fighting God in trying to get a rest, but we're not trusting him for what he's already done for us. Just like the Lord on the seventh day rested to enjoy what he had already accomplished, so we as Christians ought to rest and enjoy what Jesus Christ has already accomplished for us on the cross. Continuing on now, And in this place, verse 5, and in this place again, if they shall enter into my rest. Seeing therefore it remaineth that some must enter therein, and they to whom it was first preached entered not in because of unbelief. Again, he limiteth a certain day, saying in David's time now. Today, after so long a time, as it is said, today, if ye will hear his voice, harden not your hearts. For if Joshua had given them rest, now we're talking about being in the promised land, then would he not afterward have spoken of another day? There, now our text, there remaineth, that means there always was, there is, and there always will be. There remaineth, therefore, a rest to the people of God. Now wait, lest ye be confused. This is very important. Jim, isn't the rest going in the promised land only a picture of the rest? The actual going in the promised land was not Israel's rest. It was only a picture of the rest that was to come. Now, could they have had that rest that was to come? Yes, it says that they had it then. They could have had it at David's time, and they could have it now. But the rest of going into the promised land itself was not their rest. It was only a picture of the rest. That's why, for if Joshua had given them the rest, then he would not have afterward have spoken of another day. But there still is another day. There remaineth therefore a rest to the people of God. For he that is entered into his rest, he also hath ceased from his own works, as God did from his. In other words, Christian, there is a rest that is not the promised land. There is a rest in a person. And that rest in the person that we are partakers, chapter 3, verse 14, we are made partakers of Christ. Our rest is what Christ has already done for us. And then we come to verse 11. Let us labor, therefore, to enter into that rest, lest any man fall after the same example of unbelief. Jim, I don't understand the labor part, though. I know it has taken me years to understand it as well. How do you labor to rest? And I don't know if I have the answer, but I just like to use a little word acrostic, the word rest, and give you four ways to labor to rest, if I could. R-E-S-T. How do you, Jim, how do you labor to rest? Well, here's how I think you do it. Number one, R, remember the Redeemer. Remember the Redeemer. You see, the rest is Jesus Christ. And the more that we try to do our self-effort, we are forcing Christ out of our life. And you know, I was thinking something. It is hard to remember the Redeemer. And I don't put Redeemer just because it's an R. Redeemer's a good word. Redeemer means that he purchased it. Redeemer means that he bought it. What? Know ye not that your body is the temple of the Holy Ghost, and that ye are not your own? For ye have been bought with a price. There's been a redemption for you. You have been purchased by God. It's already been paid for. All of the debt of your sin, it's taken care of. Jesus Christ paid your debt. He redeemed you. You still don't have, well, I think I still better live good because I got a little bit of debt yet. No, no, you don't have any debt. Remember the Redeemer. And we have to labor to do that. I find myself, when I read the Scriptures, I'm pushing Christ out of the Scriptures. I think, okay, biblical leadership. Oh, that's Nehemiah, that's Joshua. No, Jim, Jesus Christ is the greatest example of biblical leadership. Okay, patience. Well, that's Job and that's Moses. No, no, no, Jim. Jesus Christ is the greatest example of patience. Moses and Job are just examples of what Christ did. You know, sometimes when we read Scripture, we can forget the Redeemer. We should see Jesus Christ on every page of Scripture. Everything in the tabernacle, picture of Christ. Temple, picture of Christ. All the feasts, picture of Christ. All the sacrifices, picture of Christ. It is Christ that we must not forget. We must not forget his redemption. Don't you think that's why he had us have the Lord's table? And the best we can, we try to do the Lord's table once a month so that we can remember what he's done for us. It is so important to remember the Redeemer in order to have this rest. And we have to labor to remember the Redeemer because it's so quickly forgotten. And by the way, our world sure doesn't help us, does it? Everything, the only time you hear the name of Jesus Christ is when it's used as a swear word. This world has pushed Jesus Christ out of itself. My friend, in order to have rest, we must labor to enter into that rest. The way to labor is, number one, remember the Redeemer. Put Christ back in, not only your scripture, put Christ back in your ministry. You know, really, when was the last time you went to class and taught by the power of the Holy Spirit? You taught for Jesus Christ, understanding it's Christ why I'm here. It's Christ why I'm doing this. It's Jesus Christ that gave us our daily food. It's Jesus Christ who did this for us. It's Jesus Christ who's brought us together. Even at Christmas time, we were able to push sometimes Christ out of Christmas. My friend, let's not push Christ out of our ministry. Let's not put Christ out of the job and the ministries that God has given us as a parent. You know, we can push Christ out of our family. Well, we don't want to get, you know, this or that, or we got to, you know, we get so busy. We can push Christ out of relationships. Psalm 34:3, when somebody gets married, I like to quote Psalm 34:3 a lot of times at the wedding ceremony. Oh, magnify the Lord with me and let us exalt his name together. You know, sometimes I forgot. The reason why Mary Lee and I got married was to magnify Jesus Christ. You know, that was the main reason I enjoyed her companionship. She was my best friend and still is. Oh, I wanted to spend the rest of my life with her. But do you know why I married Mary Lee? Was to magnify Jesus Christ together. Oh, magnify the Lord with me and let us exalt his name together. You see, Jesus Christ can get pushed out of our lives. Remember the Redeemer. Empty yourself. Empty yourself. And that takes labor. God's job is to fill, our job is to empty. Take your Bibles and turn to 2 Kings chapter 4. We'll come back to Hebrews in just a moment. 2 Kings chapter 4. Empty yourself. You know, I was thinking about something. If someone was to get into my shoes, they couldn't do it right now. Nobody here could get into my shoes right now. Why? Because I'm filling these shoes. I've got to empty myself of my shoes before anyone else can get into my shoes. And you know what? In order to be filled, it is our job to empty. And we must labor to enter into his rest. Well, Jim, how do you labor? One, you remember the Redeemer. Number two, you empty yourself. In 2 Kings,

0: that she said unto her son, bring me yet a vessel. Bring me another vessel. And he said unto her, there is not a vessel more. And everyone together, would you say with me the last four words of verse 6? Would you say with me out loud together? And the oil stayed. You know when the oil stopped? When there were no more empty vessels. What's the oil a picture of? Oil is a picture of the Holy Spirit. And the Holy Spirit stops if there's no emptiness. My friend, he can only fill that which is empty. Do you want God to continue to work in your life? Oh, Jim, this past week was one of the greatest weeks I've had in a long time in my spiritual journey. What do I need to do to keep it? Oh, my friend, it's up to his rest. But how do you labor to get into his rest? Number one, remember the Redeemer. Number two, empty yourself. Number three, stay sensitive to the Holy Spirit. Stay sensitive to the Holy Spirit. Now, I think that goes by listening to our conscience. According to Romans chapter 9 and verse number 1, Paul says that the witness of the Holy Spirit was in his conscience. And when the Holy Spirit works in our conscience, he'll say, you shouldn't have said that. Go over and witness to that person. Go do this thing. Go to that individual. Whatever your conscience tells you, it's the Holy Spirit speaking in your conscience. That's what Paul said when he says, I have lived a life that has never offended the conscience. Now, what does that mean? That he never sinned? No. That when the conscience said, you shouldn't have done that, get it right, he got it right. He listens. He was sensitive to the Spirit. Christian friend, we must labor to enter into his rest. And one of the ways we do that is staying sensitive to the Spirit's leading throughout the course of the week. God will tell you certain things. I want to tell you this. Do you know the greatest joy of this last week for me was not the preaching of the word? It was the doing of the word. In other words, now we got to be careful here. We don't want to labor and make it ourselves again. But here's what I did. This week, the greatest joys wasn't being in the services and hearing Dr. Flanders preach. The greatest joy was going through the week and the Holy Spirit would touch my heart about something. I said, okay, I'll do it. Now, there were times I failed this week. There were times I didn't do. But you know what? Overall, I was sensitive to the Spirit of God. And my labor to enter into his rest is just do what the Spirit of God tells you to do, and then he'll empower you to do it. That we don't live in our own works, in our own flesh, but that we just say, that we just are sensitive to the Spirit's leading. And then finally, T, trust in the Word. Trust in his promises. Trust the promises of God. This is how you labor to enter into that rest. Let us labor. Remember the Redeemer. Empty yourself. Stay sensitive to the Spirit and trust in the Word. Take his promises and say, God, I believe it. The only reason why they didn't enter into his rest was because of unbelief. God's word needs to speak to you. And by the way, only way it can speak to you, friend, is if you get in it. And you're not going to just be able to get fed from church. You have to get into the Bible. You have to read the Bible. You have to study the word of God. And as you read and study, you believe it and you trust in it. And that's our labor to enter into the rest. Christian, this is not a difficult life. That God's already paid it. God's already took care of it. All we have to do is labor to enter into the rest that has been given to us as Christians. Remember the Redeemer. Empty yourself. Stay sensitive to the Spirit of God through the course of the week and trust his word. And my friend, you will enter into that rest that is given to all children of God. Are you frustrated? Are you struggling? Is there a battle going on? There shouldn't be. Let us rest. Come unto me, all ye that labor and are heavy laden, and I will give you rest.
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0: Joshua chapter 4. And tonight we'll be looking together at the first eight verses, Joshua chapter 4, verses 1 through 8. And let me just thank the Lord tonight for the opportunity to be at the campus church. I thank the Lord for this place and the special relationship that we have together. And I'm thankful for the opportunity to be here tonight. And thankful so much that God has raised up this college. And of course, it will be a very special place, even more so to us this weekend as our daughter is deposited here. We thank the Lord for the opportunity for that. Joshua chapter 4, verses 1 through 8. The Bible says that it came to pass when all the people were clean passed over Jordan, that the Lord spake unto Joshua, saying, take you 12 men out of the people, out of every tribe a man, and command ye them, saying, take you hence out of the midst of Jordan, out of the place where the priest's feet stood firm, 12 stones. And ye shall carry them over with you, and leave them in the lodging place where ye shall lodge this night. Then Joshua called the 12 men whom he had prepared of the children of Israel, out of every tribe a man. And Joshua said unto them, pass over before the ark of the Lord your God into the midst of Jordan, and take you up every man of you a stone upon his shoulder, according unto the number of the tribes of the children of Israel, that this may be a sign among you, that when your children ask their fathers in time to come, saying, what mean ye by these stones? Then ye shall answer them that the waters of Jordan were cut off before the ark of the covenant of the Lord when it passed over Jordan. The waters of Jordan were cut off, and these stones shall be for a memorial unto the children of Israel forever. And the children of Israel did so as Joshua commanded, and took up 12 stones out of the midst of Jordan, as the Lord spake unto Joshua, according to the number of the tribes of the children of Israel, and carried them over with them unto the place where they lodged, and laid them down there. Let's pray together tonight, shall we? Father, we thank you for the opportunity you've given us again to look into your word. We thank you, Lord, that we have a book that we can come to and consult in the difficulties of life. We thank you, Lord, that your word reveals your character. It gives us admonition on how we can live effectively in this wicked world. And Lord, we pray that as we spend some time around the sacred text tonight, that you'll take the truth of the word of God, burn it into our hearts. Lord, help me to accurately represent the Bible this evening. And I pray that your sweet spirit will do in our hearts tonight something that will indeed count for eternity. In Jesus' name, amen. Isn't it funny how life is a mixed bag? Right in the middle of blessing, God can ask you to shoulder a burden. Such was the case with the children of Israel in our text tonight. God was doing a miracle for them. They had come to the banks of the Jordan River, and God had parted the water. And right in the midst of that glorious miracle, God called upon some of them to carry some stones. Now, please understand, these stones were not pebbles. They had to be shouldered, the Bible says. They were boulders. Here were other people who were walking through on dry ground, admiring the aquarium that God had created as they walked over into the promised land. They weren't asked to carry anything. They weren't asked to carry any burdens. But some people God asked to carry a burden right in the midst of the miracle. When I read this story, I'm kind of reminded of Isaac in the Old Testament. He would dig a well, and then the Philistines would come and fill it in. He would dig another well and find some more water, and the Philistines would come and fill it in. And isn't that the way life is? God gives us just enough water to keep us encouraged, and just enough Philistines to keep us dependent. And God knows exactly what we need. Sometimes we need trials to make us dependent upon God. Sometimes we need miracles to make us thankful for what God is doing in our life. Miracles keep us encouraged. Stones keep us dependent. It's funny in life, sometimes we want all or nothing. We just want to enjoy the miracles and we don't want to have any burdens. We want all feast and no famine. I remember when I pastored in Philadelphia, Philadelphians are known for all or nothing. And when I would listen to sports radio, people would call in and talk about Charles Barkley, and they would say that he was either the greatest player who ever lived on the planet, or he was not capable of tying his own tennis shoes. And obviously he was somewhere between the two, but that's the way we are in life. We want things to be all good, or we want them to be all bad. We don't like to live life in that arena where it's normally lived, in the mixed bag of life, where God is doing miracles and yet asking us to shoulder burdens at the same time. For example, my wife and I own a house where renters are occupying it. And we had some renters just a while back that moved out and trashed the place. And we had to fix it up, and we had to find some renters. And if we did not find some renters, we were going to be in economic straits. And so we prayed and we asked God and we begged God to provide renters for that house. And you know, God performed a miracle, and he sent renters to the house. And the first week they moved in, the hot water tank went out. And isn't that the way life is? God performs a miracle, and then at the same time God's performing a miracle, we have to shoulder a burden. I want to talk to you tonight about burdens amidst the miracles. Burdens amidst the miracles. Think with me tonight about four things. First of all, think with me about this, that life is full of miracles. How many times have you and I come to a place in our life, as the children of Israel came to the banks of the Jordan River, and we think there's no way we can go forward? There is no way that we can get from point A to point B. There's no way that you and I will be able to make it. We're going to need a miracle to be able to go forward. And when we think there is no way, God makes a way when there is no way, and God miraculously parts the water so that you and I can enjoy His blessings. Life is full of miracles. Now, please understand, I believe that the gift of miracles has ceased. I don't believe that by my volition tonight I can go down to McDonald's and turn water into Coke. I don't believe that I, by my volition, can multiply Big Macs. I believe the age of miracles has ceased as far as a gift of the Holy Spirit. But that doesn't mean that God doesn't do miraculous things these days. Think with me about three things that are miracles. First of all, I think children are miracles. You know, a man and a wife get married. It's kind of interesting. We'll see this in a couple of weeks as college students come in. They'll come in as lonely hearts, and all of a sudden looking for somebody they can live with, and then all of a sudden they'll find that one person they can't live without. And they'll start looking at each other with that look that you could pour on a waffle. And God will knit some hearts together, and they'll get married. And then after time, God will incarnate that love into a child. I remember when my wife and I first got married, not long afterwards, she told me that she thought she might be with child, and we went down to the drugstore and we bought one of those pregnancy tests, and it was very simple. If it was a plus sign, you were having a baby. And if it was a minus sign, better luck next time. We looked at that strip, and as we stood there for the minute, it turned into a plus sign. She looked at me, I looked at her. She looked at me, I looked at her. Shazam! We were having a baby. You know, that's happened to us three times in our life, and I never cease to be amazed that God took something very special between me and my wife and brought in a brand new life out of it. Children are such a miracle from God. Solomon said, I don't even understand the way of a man with a maid. That is just a wonderful thing, how God brings children into the world. But I think not only about the miracle of children, I think about the miracle of conversion. Isn't it a wonderful thing to be saved? I mean, many of us have been saved for such a long period of time. And yet we take that very simple plan of salvation and we share it with our friends and with our relatives. And though it is very simple, at the same time it is very profound. I know that Jesus died on the cross and shed His precious blood and rose again from the dead. And if I put my faith in what Jesus did at Calvary, I can be born again. But how God exactly accomplishes that, I don't know. I know not how He pierced the night and brought to me salvation's light. But this I know of surety, I once was blind, but now I see. What a miracle God did when He came into our lives and made us a new creature in Christ. We were not merely born, but we were born again. The miracle of conversion. There's the miracle of children. There's the miracle of conversion. There's also the miracle of the church. Every church is a miracle. When we look around ourselves, around at each other tonight, and we see who God has brought together in this local assembly, isn't it amazing the different personalities, the different walks of life that God has brought together as a local church? Only Christ could have brought us together. My goodness, if there was no Christ, we wouldn't even like each other. And yet now we have this unique bond, and we can go anywhere in the world and we can meet people who love the same Jesus that we love, and we feel like we have known them all of our lives. Why is this true? Because there is a miracle that exists called the church. It is something that God has miraculously birthed into existence. I want to tell you that when you and I look at the generation of children, and we look at our own personal conversion, and we look at the church of Jesus Christ, you and I are absolutely amazed at the fact that our God has done the miraculous in our lifetime. He has created something out of nothing. Our God is a miraculous God, and life is full of miracles. But think with me about a second thing tonight. Not only is life full of miracles, but think with me about this evening, ladies and gentlemen. Burdens exist amidst the miracles. Burdens exist amidst the miracles. As these people were going through the Jordan River on firm ground, I mean, not even mud squishing between their toes, on solid ground, there were miracles. Water. I mean, you talk about the Georgia Aquarium. My goodness, you walk by and here are these little fish swimming by in the water as God parts the water. What a miraculous thing. But in the midst of that miracle, God says, I want some of you to pick up these boulders and I want you to carry them. Now, please understand, not everybody had a boulder. Only a few designated people had a boulder. You know, sometimes we get frustrated. Why can't I just enjoy the miracles? And why does God ask me amidst the miracles to shoulder these burdens? Why does God ask me to do that? Let's look at the three things that we talked about previously. First of all, think with me about children again. You know, when our oldest daughter was born, she was born with some birth defects. And in the first year of her life, she had to have 15 separate surgeries. And while she was in the hospital for one of those surgeries, there was a surgical accident that occurred. And I felt like Job. While one person was talking, another person was coming in with more bad news. Here I was. This was my first child. I was so happy. But yet at the same time, in the midst of the joy of that first child, God was saying, in the midst of this miracle, Jeff, I want you to carry a burden. And it was like sweet and sour sauce. It was like, you know, lemon and sugar and sweet tea. It was a mixed bag. And there in the midst of that wonderful miracle of God giving us our first daughter, a burden. Think with me also about conversion. We had a lady in our previous ministry who trusted the Lord Jesus Christ as her personal Savior. She found her answer for living in the Lord Jesus Christ. Marvelously saved. But when she got saved, God completely changed her life. He altered her lifestyle completely. And when he did, her husband got mad. I mean, he got spit-firing mad. She was not running with him to the same excessive riot as she used to. She was not partying with him like she used to party with him. And so at the very moment she got saved and trusted the Lord Jesus Christ, she was now forced to carry the burden of a husband who no longer loved her. A great miracle, but at the same time, a tremendous burden. Think with me about church. I remember when I received that first call to pastor my first church. My whole life I've wanted to pastor. I've never wanted to do anything else but pastor. I mean, when I was in kindergarten, they give you that picture to draw and write about what you want to be when you grow up. I'd draw a man in a three-piece suit and wingtip shoes and say, I want to be a pastor. When I went to my first church, there it was, my name finally on the sign, Jeff Amsbaugh, pastor, P-A-S-T-E-R, pastor. It was there. But right before I got to that church, my predecessor had been fired. A Christian school that had been in existence for years had closed. And this is the look I got on Sunday morning as I preached. It was, "I dirt dog double dare you to bless me." I mean, many were cold and a few were frozen. And so here I was in the crowning gift of my life. God had given me a church. It was a miracle. But in the midst of that miracle, there was a burden. I submit to you, ladies and gentlemen, that life is just full of miracles. But there are burdens amidst those miracles. Now think with me about a third point tonight, and it's this. Burdens are temporary. The Bible says when they got to the other side of the Jordan River, they could lay those burdens down. And I'm so thankful, ladies and gentlemen, that there's coming a day when I will part this life. I will cross the river. And when I do, God's going to allow me to lay my burdens down. Aren't you glad this evening that burdens are a temporary thing? I love to read in the Bible when it talks about that day when we stand before God and He wipes away all tears from our eyes and there's no more sorrow, pain, death, or crying, for the former things have passed away. There is a day, ladies and gentlemen, when all the burdens of this life will be able to be laid down. No hospitals, no funeral homes, no broken relationships. We are going to a place, ladies and gentlemen, where all is bliss and all is good. Everything's all right in my Father's house. There's a day when we're going to lay our burdens down. Take your Bibles and go with me, if you will, over to 2 Corinthians chapter 4. I love the way the Apostle Paul words this for us. 2 Corinthians chapter 4, look at verses 17 and 18. The Bible says in 2 Corinthians chapter 4, verse 17, these words, "For our light affliction, which is but for a moment, worketh for us a far more exceeding and eternal weight of glory, while we look not at the things which are seen, but at the things which are not seen. For the things which are seen are temporal, but the things which are not seen are eternal." Now notice this, when the Bible puts our trial in eternal perspective, it tells us two things about our trials. First of all, it tells us that our trials are light compared to glory. Glory is the weight, the burden is the light. And then it also not only contrasts heavy with light, but it also contrasts a moment with eternity. Affliction is but for a moment in light of eternity. Our bliss is what we will enjoy forever. So the burden is the temporary part of life. What a great thing that is to know. You see, the things that are seen, sometimes we think of those things as the eternal things. They're not. The unseen things are the eternal things. You see, as they walked across that riverbed, what they could see, what they could feel, what was crushing them was the burden. What they couldn't see was the unseen hand of God that was parting the water. Oh, there is an unseen hand to me that leads through ways I cannot see. While traveling through this world of woe, this hand still guides me as I go. I'm holding to the unseen hand which leads me through this weary land, and some sweet day I'll reach that strand and praise Him for His guiding hand. Ladies and gentlemen, I want to tell you tonight that the burdens that you and I carry in life are the temporary things. One day you and I will lay our burdens down by the riverside. One final thing and we're done tonight, and that's this. Life is full of miracles. Burdens exist amidst the miracles. The burdens are temporary. And because that's true, think with me about this fourth point. Children need to hear about the miracles, not the burdens. He says when you get to the other side and you lay those rocks down, someday your kids are going to come up to you and your kids are going to say, "Hey, what about these stones? What do these stones mean?" And he said, when the kids ask about the stones, tell them about the miracle. Tell them that God parted the water. Now, that's not the way I would have wanted to tell the story. I would have wanted to say, oh, let me tell you what happened. We came up to this riverbed. Yeah, God parted the water. But I'm going to tell you, most people just walk across, you know, zippity-doo-dah. Not me. Oh, no, not me. God said, son, pick up that stone. And while nobody else had to carry a stone, I had to carry a stone. And oh, was my stone heavy. Oh, oft times the day seem long, our trials hard to bear. I mean, I was just crushed beneath the weight of that. Very few people have carried stones as heavy as I've carried stones. Junior, let me tell you, it was rough. It was tough. Nobody has really had to shoulder in life what I've had to shoulder. God says, no. When they ask about the stones, don't talk about your burdens. I want you to talk about the miracles. I want you to say, hey, let me tell you what God did. That day when we picked up those stones, God parted the water. God made a way when there wasn't any way. I think this is what makes the faith connect with the next generation, is to paint our God not as a burden distributor, but as a water parter. You know, sometimes we go home and all we do is complain about what's going on in life. The choir was flat, the preacher was long, the building was hot, the service was dry. I'm reminded of a family that was doing that one day. They were talking about how bad the service was, choir flat, soloist wrong, preacher long, building hot. And the kid leaned over the back seat of the car and he said, yeah, but it wasn't a bad show for a buck, was it, Mom? Sometimes we get out of church what we put into it. I'm telling you, ladies and gentlemen, that sometimes all we do is gripe about what's going on in life and then wonder why the faith doesn't connect with our children. Well, why should our children embrace the faith? They think God invented Christianity to make good people miserable. God's parting some water, ladies and gentlemen, and that's what needs to be accentuated to our children. Our God is a miracle-working God. Please understand, I know tonight that the campus church is carrying some burdens. I know that you're in an interim period of time. I know that you're looking for God's man for this church. And I say to you that there's a whole crew of kids that are going to show up on this campus in a week. And those kids need to know that this is not a place of burden. This is a place where God has done some miracles. And that's why my own daughter's going to be here next week, by the way. It's because I like what miracles God has produced on this campus. I like what God has raised up out of nothing. I like to see the waters that God has parted. I like to see the ways that God has made when there was no way. Ladies and gentlemen, we serve a great God who is alive and well on planet Earth tonight. Because that is true. Let us concentrate on the waters that God has parted rather than on the stones and burdens that God has asked us to carry. I like what he says in verse 1 of chapter 4 in Joshua. I almost like to think that Joshua was from Georgia because it says, it came to pass when all the people were clean passed over. That just sounds Georgian, doesn't it? Clean passed over. Ladies and gentlemen, may I say that whatever burden you're carrying tonight, there's coming a day when it's going to be a thing of the past and we'll be clean passed over. And when we're clean passed over, let's not sit and gripe about the burdens that God asks us to carry in life. Let's accentuate the fact that our God has parted some water. I'm so thankful, ladies and gentlemen, in my life, time and time and time again, when I thought there was no way that we could go on from here, our God showed himself to be God again and parted the water. Our God is a miracle-working God, and this fact needs to be hammered into the hearts of the next generation. that our God is worthy of trust amidst all the burdens, amidst all the trials of life. We can be of good cheer tonight because God has overcome the world. Yes, there are burdens to carry. But even though there are burdens to carry, let us not with our peripheral vision forget the fact that God has also parted the water.
1: This is Rejoice Pulpit. Up next, a sermon from the former pastor of Campus Church, Dr. Joel Mullenix.
2: His name was Jairus. He was a powerful, influential man because he was a ruler of the synagogue. Wherever the Jews lived, if there were a sufficient number of Jews in the town, there would always be a synagogue. It was the center of their life, the center of their religious life, if they were not near the city of Jerusalem, and the center of their social life, that the Jews, that is. And so Jairus was a ruler of the synagogue, and therefore was a man who was well known in his town. He was a powerful man, a man of influence. It is very likely that as a ruler of the synagogue, he would have been a Pharisee. And therein lay a problem for Jairus on this particular occasion, because the Pharisees had made a point of rejecting the Lord Jesus Christ. In fact, they had been, as we would express it today in our culture, they had been very much in his face recently. The Pharisees had accused Jesus of performing these miracles through the power of the devil himself, a terrible charge, and Jesus had spoken to them very carefully in a warning about that. And so Jairus was likely a part of that group. He was a leader of the synagogue, of that much we're certain. As such, Jairus was in a place of pressure, peer pressure. His colleagues, those with whom he ruled the synagogue, many, if not most of them, had rejected Jesus and had nothing good to say about him. But Jairus had a problem. His little daughter was sick. The account is found in the Gospel of Mark. As a matter of fact, it's found in Matthew, Mark, and Luke, but we're looking at the Gospel of Mark. And the account is found in Mark chapter 5, verse 21. Jesus and his disciples had returned across the sea, that same Sea of Galilee where just some hours before there had been a terrible storm, and the disciples had been so afraid that they were going to lose their lives. And then as they saw the power of the Lord Jesus Christ, the Creator himself, who demonstrated his power over his creation and the power over the spirit world. And Jesus calmed the sea. The disciples had been astonished and frightened even more than they had. They feared even more than they had for their lives. They had followed him then to that land of the Gadarenes, and they had seen Jesus as he had freed that poor man who had been possessed by the unclean spirit. Now they crossed that Sea of Galilee again. I imagine in my mind's eye it was a beautiful day, probably with much sunshine. That is beautiful country there, the golden hills which surround that northern end of the Sea of Galilee, and the beautiful blue waters when they're placid and calm. And Jesus and his disciples got back on board the little ship, and they made their way back across that Sea of Galilee, which was not about to raise its waves at the Creator again at this moment. And they landed on the other side, and we're told that, verse 21, much people gathered unto him, and he was nigh unto the sea. When Jesus returned to the northern and western sides of the Sea of Galilee, there were always great crowds of people there who wanted him. Many of them had needs. They had heard much of Jesus, and so wherever he went on the northern and western sides of the Sea of Galilee, he was always followed by great crowds. This was a great crowd. Jesus was pushed. I don't know that he was pushed irreverently or on purpose,
3: but just so many around him, he was jostled and pushed. I recall being in a crowd like that on one occasion in the old city of Jerusalem. We were making our way, I and several friends, out the gate on the northern side of that city, and we were so surrounded by people that you literally could not turn in your place. You simply had to go with the sweep of the crowd. It was an overwhelming sort of feeling. And wherever Jesus went now in these regions, he had those kinds of crowds around him, people wanting to get to him. And so it was. And in the midst of that crowd, there comes a man who makes his way through the crowd, I guess because he was a ruler of the synagogue. And so this crowd somehow gave way a little bit before him, and he was able to push his way through to Jesus. And when he finally reached Jesus, he fell at his feet. And verse 23 says, he besought him greatly, saying, and listen to the language, would you? Pick up the spirit of it if you can. Jairus said, my little daughter lieth at the point of death. I pray thee, come and lay thy hands on her, that she may be healed and she shall live. And so Jairus, probably torn a little bit, because he was going against the peer pressure of his colleagues, the other rulers of the synagogue who rejected Jesus. And we don't know anything much about Jairus before this, except what we can deduce from this account. But Jairus had probably gone along. He was still a ruler of the synagogue. He was still in good standing with the rest of them. But now Jairus had a need. And it wasn't just any need that he had. And so Jairus, torn in his heart as he must have been, said, it matters not, I think in his heart, said, it matters not what others say. My little daughter is about to die. And those are precious words when you read those words. Those here who are parents, and many of you are, and many watching by way of Rejoice are parents, you can pick up something of the spirit of those words. You can love little children, and they are wonderful to be loved. There is nothing like little children. They're something we sometimes, tongue-in-cheek, but it catches our spirit, refer to them as God's little angels he sent to us. Now, they're not angels. They're children. They're our progeny. But there is something special about a little boy or a little girl when they come running to you, and they're so trusting and they're so loving. And they don't understand many times, and sometimes that's the beauty of the situation. And I suppose everyone under the sound of my voice loves little children, but there's something special about your own child. And parents who have children can understand that. It's one thing to look at others' little children, but it's another thing to have your own little son or daughter say to you, Daddy or Mommy. I imagine those who have children can sense right now a bit of a tightening of the throat and something in your breast as you think about that little child which is yours. There is something about your own little child that is just so special. Nothing in all the world like that. Many times there's something special between a father and his little daughter. We laugh about it, but it's very true. Those little baby girls can wrap those big he-men around their fingers in no time flat. There's something special about that little daughter as she climbs up into her daddy's lap and looks at him and says, I love you, Daddy. It's just very special. And so when Jairus came to Jesus, he said, my little daughter. Now again, to help you catch the tenderness of that, look ahead into this account and understand it's recorded in the three Gospels that this little daughter was not really a little tiny girl. She was 12 years of age. But a father's little girl always remains his little girl. And so when Jairus spoke to Jesus of his 12-year-old daughter standing on the edge of adolescence, beginning to exercise her independence and her own decision-making, and perhaps sometimes coming into conflict with her parents, she was still my little daughter, still his little baby. And he came to Jesus in an hour of terrible need, such need that he was willing to risk, yes, even turn his back on friendship among the other rulers of the synagogue and among the Pharisees if need be, because this was his little daughter. You cannot get a greater need in life than Jairus and his wife had at this moment. His wife is not mentioned here. She's mentioned only one time in this account. Why is that? It's not because she didn't care. She was the mother of this little girl. She was at home where any mother would be, praying undoubtedly from her heart and trying desperately to bring some kind of comfort and help to her little daughter who was obviously dying right before her eyes. And so the little girl's mother was at her station with her heart breaking and her heart aching and wishing that she could give her life instead and let her little daughter live. But her little daughter was sick and about to die, and Jairus' heart was just broken. No heavier burden can a man or a woman bear than to see their children in danger. And so Jairus made his choice. And he came and he made his way through this terrific crowd. And he said to Jesus, "My little daughter lieth at the point of death. I pray thee, come and lay thy hands on her that she may be healed and she shall live." Now, did Jairus believe? I think he did, at least to some extent. And Jesus said, if we have faith as a grain of mustard seed, if we just believe. Jairus at least had seen enough. He had seen Jesus heal. He had seen Jesus take care of the needs of the crowds. And Jairus had seen enough that in this moment of terrible need, he finally reaches out to Jesus and says to him, "If you'll come and lay hands on her, she'll be healed and she shall live." And the scripture says in verse 24, "And Jesus went with him, and much people followed him and thronged him." They were pressing against him, jostling him as they went. Now, what Jairus did not know, that Jesus knew at this point, because Jesus is Almighty God. He knows everything. He is omniscient. He knew that already this little girl had died. Because a brief encounter takes place for which he pauses in this journey, and at the end of that very brief encounter, messengers come from Jairus' house telling him not to bother Jesus anymore because his daughter was dead. That had taken a little time for the messengers to be sent at her death and to come and to reach Jairus and Jesus. So most likely Jairus' little daughter was already dead when Jesus turned to go with him. But that tells us something about Jesus. Jesus cares. I don't know where you are tonight or what is in your life tonight, but I do know this. Jesus cares. Here was a man who counted himself in the ranks of those who had declared themselves to be enemies of Jesus. But when he said, "My little daughter," Jesus' heart responded, and Jairus touched the heart of Jesus, and Jesus turned to go with him to take care of this situation. But they're interrupted. In verse 25, we're told that a certain woman, which had an issue of blood 12 years, a hemorrhage, and had suffered many things of many physicians, and had spent all that she had and was nothing bettered, but rather grew worse, when she had heard of Jesus, came in the press behind and touched his garment. Now, don't read over that too quickly. Stop and understand this woman. We know Jairus's name. We really don't know her name. But this woman was also in a very desperate situation in life. First of all, she had a terrible physical problem. And the scripture tells us that she had spent all she had. She'd spent every penny. Whatever she had saved up over these 12 years, she had spent all of that money doing what she could do best, which was consulting with the physicians. But Luke, as the Holy Spirit moves him, is very direct about that. She was nothing bettered, but rather grew worse. Her situation got worse and worse. What we need to understand, though, is that we must see this woman within the context of her society, her culture, there in the land of Israel. This woman was desperate because of her physical need. Her body was weakened. It is a wondrous thing that she was even able to get through to Jesus in the press of the crowd. When Jairus came, undoubtedly the crowd opened up a bit before him because he was a known man of power and influence. But for this woman, no one cared for her because among her people, the Jews, it was a law that any woman who had this physical affliction became very suspect. She most likely had been divorced by her husband, who would have nothing to do with her anymore. She was put out of the synagogue and was not permitted to be a part of her social circles anymore. That is, her friends abandoned her, undoubtedly. She could no longer exercise her desires toward Almighty God by going to the temple in Jerusalem and fellowshipping with the other women there in the women's courts of the temple because of this affliction which she had. I think there must be nothing in the scriptures that is a worse condition physically than this woman had, except for leprosy. And so this woman had become an outcast. And those things which were so needed in her life as a woman, her family, that was gone. Her fellowship, her socializing with other women, that was gone. Her exercising her responsibilities before God, that was gone. I do not know this for sure. The Bible does not tell us. But if Jairus and this woman were from the same town, Jairus would have known her because she was not permitted to come to the synagogue to fellowship with the others. And we don't know for sure that they're from the same town, but if that were the case, and it's very possible it was, then he would have known her. And so here is Jairus in desperate condition, his heart just crushed because his little angel, his little daughter, was dying. And the only way he knew to get help was to break through the bonds which had been forged by his colleagues regarding Jesus and reach out to Jesus. And Jesus had turned to go with Jairus. And perhaps a little hope sprang up in Jairus' breast when he saw that. But then this woman somehow manages to squeeze her way through the crowd, perhaps even down low near her hands and knees, trying to push through past the legs of all the other people. And she said, when she had heard of Jesus, she said, "If I may touch but his clothes, I shall be whole." And so she touched his garment. Now the word touched is an interesting word which is chosen here. I think we read it too gently sometimes. There has grown up a bit of a tradition in our thinking that this woman somehow reached out and just very lightly so Jesus wouldn't know it, managed with the tip of her finger just to touch the very tip of the fringe of his garment. I don't think that's the way it happened at all. Jairus was desperate, and this woman was desperate. And she did not have the strength which Jairus had because of the toll this physical ailment had taken upon her body. But as she managed to push her way through that crowd, she saw Jesus right in front of her, and I think she must have reached out and she must have grabbed at his garment to reach it and touch it, because she said, if I could just touch his garment, I would be made whole. And verse 29 is a wonderful verse. And straightway the fountain of her blood was dried up, and she felt in her body that she was healed of that plague. And verse 30 is an even more wonderful verse. And Jesus, immediately knowing in himself that virtue had gone out of him, turned him about in the press and said, "Who touched my clothes?" Now, he did not say that because he didn't know. He was God. He is God. Jesus is. He's omniscient. He knows everything. He knows who touched his garment. But he wants her to identify herself. Why? Probably for her own good, but certainly for the good of Jairus. Because Jesus was going to pause in his journey toward helping Jairus. And Jairus was going to have to wait. And Jairus' faith was going to be tested. And Jesus wanted Jairus to see for himself one more time what perhaps he had seen before in the synagogue. He wanted Jairus to see, demonstrated, that he is the eternal Son of God. And so he turned about and asked, "Who touched my clothes?" And Jesus' disciples are very interesting, and I do not look down upon them at all. I would not have even made their number had I been there. I look up to them. But the disciples are having such a difficult time coming to an understanding themselves about Jesus. They know he is God. He is the Son of God, the Messiah. They have believed on him. And as such, they are so like many of us. We have believed on Jesus and we have been saved and our sins have been forgiven. But somehow, we just really don't really know him. We know he is God, but then we waver. That is, our faith grows weak, or we grow distant. And sometimes when Jesus answers our prayers, we're astonished that he answers our prayers, because it really hasn't gripped our hearts as believers who Jesus really is. And so it was with these disciples. These are the disciples who had been so absolutely astonished when Jesus had stilled the waves and calmed the winds that they had been filled with terror. They were terrified, wondering, what kind of man is this? Well, this is God who made the waves and the winds. And then the disciples had seen Jesus speak the word and deliver that demon-possessed man of Gadara, a man who literally ripped chains and bonds off himself when people tried to restrain him, a man so empowered by the demons that no one could deal with him. And Jesus, with a word, had said to those demons, "Go." And they had gone, and the man had been delivered. The disciples saw all of that. And when this woman touched Jesus' garment and was healed, and Jesus said, "Who touched me?" the disciples responded as we would have done. They said, "Thou seest the multitude," verse 31, "the multitude thronging thee, and sayest thou, who touched thee?" May I put that into modern English, my style? What are you asking? Don't you see this huge crowd? Everybody's touching you. They're pushing you around. I wish they would back up a little bit. What do you mean, who touched you? Oh, this was the Son of God. They did not fully understand, and I think you and I do not fully understand Number one, his great power. And number two, his tenderness and his compassion. And so Jesus looked around about to see her that had done this thing, verse 33. But the woman, fearing and trembling, knowing what was done in her, came and fell down before Jesus and told him all the truth. And he said unto her, Daughter, thy faith hath made thee whole. Go in peace and be whole of thy plague. Two things. Go in peace and be healed. She was healed, but she also had a life ahead of her again. She could return and perhaps begin to reclaim her family. She could return and her friends would be willing to come back to her. She could return and on the next trip to Jerusalem, she could go along and she could fellowship with the women there in the women's courts of the temple. She was to go in peace. And Jairus saw all of this. And while this was taking place, because Jairus was a man as you and I are, I know something of what was in his heart. He was impatient. He was in his heart thinking, Jesus, don't you understand? This is my little daughter, and she is at the verge of death. His heart was desperate, and here was an interruption. But Jesus wanted Jairus to see one more time his great power. And so when the woman left, verse 35, there came from the ruler of the synagogue's house certain which said, Thy daughter is dead. Why troublest thou the master any further? But Jesus didn't wait for anybody to say anything else. We're told that as soon as Jesus heard the word that was spoken, he saith unto the ruler of the synagogue, Be not afraid, only believe. And so he encouraged the ruler of the synagogue. And Jesus and this ruler went their way, and Jesus permitted no one, verse 37, to go along except Peter and James and John. He exercised his authority. Somehow he stopped that multitude there. Verse 38 tells us, He cometh to the house of the ruler of the synagogue and seeth the tumult and them that wept and wailed greatly. It was the Jewish custom to weep and to mourn when one like this died. And when he was come in, he saith unto them, Why make ye this ado and weep? The damsel is not dead, but sleepeth. Now she was dead. Why would Jesus say that? Well, the same reason Jesus said that to his disciples when Lazarus had died. He had said the same thing. He's not dead, he's asleep. And because his disciples didn't understand, because we view death differently from our perspective than God does from his perspective, because the disciples didn't understand, he finally just said frankly to them, he is dead. From your viewpoint, he is dead. From the viewpoint of the father and the mother and all these mourners, this little girl had died. Her body was dead. But from the perspective of Almighty God, her body was just asleep. It would be given life again someday. Dear friends, so it is for your friends and loved ones in the Lord Jesus Christ. Someday their bodies will be raised from the grave. Today, they are consciously in their souls and spirit in heaven in the presence of God, rejoicing in that heavenly body which is made for them. But someday the body of this earth will be reclaimed from the dust and we will live. At the present time, that body is just sleeping. And so Jesus said, The damsel is not dead, but sleepeth. And verse 40, in their unbelief, they laughed him to scorn. What a harsh expression. This is Almighty God, Jesus, with a heart full of tenderness and caring, and they laughed him to scorn. And so Jesus put them all out. He wouldn't let them come in. except the father and the mother of the damsel. Now here the mother is mentioned for the first time. The Holy Spirit could have given us the Word of God without ever mentioning her. I think there would have been no damage done. But by mentioning her here, the woman who had stayed at home nursing her little girl, trying to nurse her back to health,

express it in a different language here. I think because Jesus, in his sensitivity and his tenderness, lapsed into the language which they used around the table in their home, this father and this mother and this little daughter. And Jesus' heart was so tender toward them, and so he speaks it even in the language of their household. And he said, "Damsel, I say unto thee, arise." The word damsel is a wonderful translation, but it perhaps does not catch the tenderness which is there. It also could be rendered little lamb. Can you get the picture? Jesus reaches out and takes the hand of this little girl, 12 years old, who has died. And he doesn't say, "Get up." He says, "Little lamb, arise." Is your heart hurting today? Would you turn to Jesus? He will place his arms around you. He will hold you to his breast. He will love you. You are his little lamb with your hurt now. And Jesus brought this little girl back to life. I think he did not do it for her sake. She was brought back to a life of sorrow. If she lived a normal life, she would see many sorrows in her life ahead. She was not hurting at this moment. I think this little girl had believed on Jesus because of the circumstances here. And I think that there is the thought that she was in the presence of the saints of the Old Testament. She was not brought back for her own sake, but her father and her mother were hurting, and they had come to Jesus, and for their sake, Jesus brought her back to life. Notice his sensitivity quickly one other time. He charged them, verse 43, straightly, that no man should know it, and commanded that something be given her to eat. If you and I were writing this account, I don't know that we would ever think to put that last sentence in there. But Jesus even knew what this little girl needed. She had been in that sleep of death. Her body was surging with new life again, and she needed food. And Jesus said to the parents, "Now get her something to eat." Now, dear friend, Jesus does not always answer our prayers the way we pray. Jesus does heal little children. Jesus does rescue many from death. But there are others who die when we pray. Jesus does not always give healing from disease, but there is always a reason why. Perhaps a reason which we cannot yet see, but a reason in his tenderness and his care for you and me. And someday we shall all understand. But as we meet these three people, the ruler of the synagogue, Jairus, and this woman who had a terrible need, above them stands Jesus. Jesus who cares. If you do not know him personally, you should. And you can, by coming to him in the quietness of your own heart, acknowledge to him that you know you've come short of the glory of God, you have sinned, and ask him to forgive you and wash away your sins by his blood that he gave so that you do not have to pay for your own sins. If you'll cry out to him, the scripture says that he will save you. You'll be forgiven and set on the way to heaven. And for those who have problems of this life which are weighing so heavily on your heart right now, perhaps so desperate you do not know which way to turn, call out to Jesus. He will comfort your heart if you will reach out to him. And in his great wisdom, he will direct your steps from this point forward. When we don't understand, we can trust his heart, because his heart is a heart of sensitivity and tenderness and love and care. What a wonderful Savior we have in

0: Jesus.
1: This is Rejoice Pulpit. And now, a sermon from a past chapel at Pensacola Christian College.
2: Take your Bibles and turn with me this morning to the book of 2 Timothy, chapter number 1. Take your Bibles and turn with me to 2 Timothy, chapter 1 today. On this day when we are recognizing somebody who's made a difference, I'd like to speak to you about making a difference. There are many who have made a difference in my life, and I met a lot of them right here on the campus of Pensacola Christian College. One person was used by God to speak direction into me and open the door for me to grow in ministry is one of my teachers, in fact, one of my supervisors. And this year, God brought him back to work here at PCC. When I was a young associate pastor, Dr. Mutch, who I had no idea would be sitting on the platform today, he and his wife visited our church one Sunday night, and I got to learn one more lesson about perspective. As we were closing things down, and the assistant pastor usually is the one that locks the doors and all those kinds of things, we're standing around talking to them. It's just my wife and I and our two daughters that are left at the church. As we're standing there talking, I guess conversation shifted, and we walked around the edge of the building. I had started the van and put the kids in their seatbelts. As I walked around, we're talking, all of a sudden I hear crunch. Quickly come running back around the edge of the building. One of my daughters had gotten out of her seatbelt, climbed into the front seat, put the car in drive, and ran into the church building. And Dr. Mutch said to me at that moment, "Well, you know, Pastor Davis, nobody will ever be able to say that you didn't leave your mark on this church." God wants you to make a difference in someone's life. God wants you to make a difference in someone's life. Perfect example of that is found in 2 Timothy chapter 1 as Paul talks to his son in the faith. As he speaks to Timothy, he leaves some examples for us. You say, well, how can I make a difference in someone's life? I'd suggest to you by following four examples demonstrated by Paul here in 2 Timothy chapter 1. We're going to read verses 1 through 7, and as we do that, I'm going to go ahead and preview for you the examples that I see for sake of time and to make sure that you catch these as we go along. In verses 1 and 2, you can love people. And then in verses 3 and 4, you can pray for people. In verse 5, you can believe in people. And then in verses 6 and 7, you can recognize God's gift in people. God wants you to make a difference in someone's life. So we read here in 2 Timothy chapter 1, Paul, an apostle of Jesus Christ, by the will of God, according to the promise of life which is in Christ Jesus, to Timothy, my dearly beloved son. Grace, mercy, and peace from God the Father and Christ Jesus our Lord. I thank God, whom I serve from my forefathers with pure conscience, that without ceasing I have remembrance of thee in my prayers night and day, greatly desiring to see thee, being mindful of thy tears, that I may be filled with joy. When I call to remembrance the unfeigned faith that is in thee, which dwelt first in thy grandmother Lois and thy mother Eunice, and I'm persuaded that in thee also. Wherefore, I put thee in remembrance, that thou stir up the gift of God which is in thee by the putting on of my hands. For God hath not given us the spirit of fear, but of power and of love and a sound mind. Father, in these few moments that we look to your word, we would ask that you would guide us, that you would help us to make these observations of Paul's example. And I pray that as we leave, that we'd be committed to making a difference in someone's life. No matter what your major is, as we come alongside people, you probably have learned that it's normal to hurt. A lot of people are hurting in the world around us. A lot of focus on that in these last couple of years. But in Christ, we've learned that it's possible to hope. I trust that you've been learning that and hearing that here on campus. We understand that it's horrible to sin, but it's wonderful to be forgiven. Part of what I do here on campus, I've had the opportunity over the last number of weeks to interview a number of graduate students as they're finishing up their time here on campus. And I'm a bit overwhelmed by the number of stories I hear of individuals who say, after just a couple of short years here on campus after graduating from college, I could do things I never thought that I'd be able to do. Family members are even commenting, wow, how much you've changed over these last couple of years. As they start and leave here to start their professional lives with their master's degree in hand, they're amazed at the doors that the Lord has opened up to them. How about you? Can you imagine yourself starting that new position that God has chosen for you? Well, along the way, He's called you to make a difference in the lives of those that you're around. Again, look with me in verses 1 and 2. God wants you to make a difference. And in Paul's example, we see that you can love people. It says, Paul, an apostle of Jesus Christ, by the will of God, according to the promise of life which is in Christ. So he's doing what God wants him to do. And I understand the special nature of what an apostle is. But called by God, he then speaks about Timothy and he calls him my dearly beloved son. Now, we know about Paul and his relationship with Timothy that likely he was present when Timothy accepted Jesus Christ to be his Savior, or shortly thereafter. Paul tells the story of Timothy's grandma. He tells the story of his mom. And he says, the faith that was in them, I believe that it's in you too. But it's more than that. You're my, in 1 Timothy, my son in the faith. You're my son, he says here in 2 Timothy, my dearly beloved son. The Apostle Paul, whatever else he did in ministry, he cared for people. In fact, we see his love for people, and Timothy is just one of those individuals that he invested his life in. The choice to start practicing what you believe is best made today. It doesn't just magically start happening someday. You likely, within a matter of just a year, 2 years, 3 years, will find yourself in positions that are the very same position that God used in your life, except for it was somebody else that was in that spot, and now you find yourself there. Well, when do you start caring for people? When do you start making a difference in people's life? By God's grace, you can join people and remind them, first of all, the redemptive story of Jesus Christ. While we're here, we rehearse it regularly. You hear about it in your Bible classes. We hear about it in chapel. We hear pastor preach about it in church. You can remind people of what Jesus Christ has done for you. And we become aware of sin. You can help others to do the same thing, confess that sin, because we know that we've got a promise. If we confess our sin, He's faithful and just to forgive us our sin and cleanse us from all unrighteousness. You'll have the opportunity to help other individuals see who Christ is and be present as they turn to Christ. That's what we see that Paul did here in this particular case. You can join people as they're, as one author said it, amazed by grace and receive Christ's grace for their disgrace. You're going to come alongside some individuals that perhaps have had a problem. They have struggled. The challenge that I have for you this morning as it relates to them is that you love people, that you care. Paul, in talking about Timothy and describing his faith or his belief, says in the passage that we're looking at when describing his faith that his faith was an unfeigned faith. If you will, it wasn't fake. Lots of times we've been around people and maybe we've questioned what their motive was. Paul, as he speaks here, as he writes, talking to Timothy, he says that I've observed in your life that what you do and what you believe, it's real. But we can observe in Paul himself that he has a genuine love and a care, and his love and his care is real as well. Aren't you glad that it's possible to be forgiven by a God who loves you? Greater love hath no man than this, than a man laid down his life for his friend. Except for Jesus came and died for us, not when we were lovable, we're told, but when we were unlovely, when we were still in our sin. And Paul, he demonstrates a very special kind of care and compassion, a love for Timothy. But continuing in our passage, you can make a difference in people's lives by praying for people. Look with me at verses 3 and 4. I thank God, whom I serve from my forefathers with pure conscience, that without ceasing I have remembrance of thee in my prayers night and day. Paul, remembering what his heritage was, and we do understand that Paul grew in his faith also. He was a Pharisee of the Pharisees. He'd been trained in an understanding of who God was, but it's not until that day when Jesus Christ appeared to him on the way that he was traveling, and that light appears to him, "Saul, Saul, why persecutest thou me?" That Saul begins to understand who Jesus Christ is, and then God sends somebody to his life when many others didn't want to have anything to do with him. And the apostle Paul, known as Saul, he accepts Jesus Christ to be his Savior. But now we see that that very individual who has in good conscience now, based upon things that he had grown up with now, and now a completer understanding of Jesus Christ, he begins to pray for others the same way. In fact, he's praying for this man, Timothy. Now, Timothy by now is an individual who's serving God. Paul had been his father in the faith in so many ways. Timothy, as a young pastor, got the instruction and the help and the investment on the part of somebody else, Paul, and he was praying for him in ministry, but now Paul is coming to the end of his ministry. This mentor relationship, it has developed over a number of years, and he's reaching out to him, and he's letting him know, Paul, while he's in prison, there's not a lot of other things that he can do anymore while he's in prison. He has a lot of time to think, and what his mind goes to before the Lord is that he prays. And he's praying for those that he's loved. He's praying for those individuals that he's invested in. And he says, without ceasing, I have remembrance of thee in my prayers night and day. And I would encourage you not only to love people, but to pray for them. Are there some individuals right now that come to mind that need loved? Are there some individuals that come to your mind that you can be praying for, that you can begin already investing in as God has called you to a life of investing in people? And you say, we've not looked at any verse that says we're supposed to do that, but I would take you to verse after verse after verse where we're called to disciple. We're called to come alongside of and invest in, where we're called to bear each other's burdens. But Paul continues in verse 4, says, not only praying for, but greatly desiring to see thee, being mindful of thy tears, that I may be filled with joy. Paul remembers the last time where they were together and the separation that transpired and the tears on the part of this individual that he cares for. Being a brother or sister in Christ is more than just being there for someone who's hurting. Being a brother or sister in Christ is more than just helping someone solve their problems. As part of the body of Christ, God has called you to the ministry of discipleship. And the purpose of that discipleship is to help people become more like Jesus Christ. Love people. Pray for those individuals and pray for them, not just that they would get out of some particular challenge they're facing right now, that they would have success in getting through maybe exams that are coming up. And by the way, there's nothing wrong with praying for people going through those type of challenges, but pray that God would do a work in their life, that God would continue to conform them into his image in the same way that he's conforming you into his image, that you grow together as brothers and sisters in Christ and you see them discipled. When you pray, when you work with individuals, remember that it's spiritual work. God wants you to make a difference in someone's life. Look with me in verse 5 where we see Paul's example that you can believe in people. Paul says, as he's been praying for him, as he writes to him, now, when I call to remembrance the unfeigned faith that is in thee, which dwelt first in thy grandmother Lois and thy mother Eunice, and I'm persuaded that in thee also. Timothy, as I think back through your life and the conversations that we have had, and we have record of so many of those conversations, 1 Timothy, and we're going to have more here in 2 Timothy. As I think back about those things, I want you to understand that I believe in you. Perhaps it is that you can think of an individual who has believed in you and that has made literally all the difference. Somebody when you are facing troubles, somebody when you're facing a trial, somebody when you weren't sure that you could, was able to rehearse with you again what Jesus Christ has done for you, rehearse with you how you have already seen God work in the past, and state a belief about what they believe God is going to do in your life going forward, as it relates to how God has demonstrated himself in his word. He says, when I call to remembrance the unfeigned faith, that is an unfaked faith, that is a genuine faith that is in thee, which dwelt first in thy grandmother Lois and thy mother Eunice. He says, I'm persuaded that in thee also you can believe in people. As we come to the end of this semester, you have all kinds of plans for the summer. Some of you, and this is dear to my heart, are planning to spend this summer in camp ministry. Some are going on a missions trip. Some are going to summer internships. Some are starting a new job or career. Those of you that are graduating, some are going home to rest. Some are saying, I just can't wait for vacation. And others are going to be working a job so you can pay for school next year. These could all be very good things. Can I challenge you? Don't waste your summer. If you're going home, get involved in your church and invest in people. If you're staying here, get involved in a ministry opportunity and make a difference for Christ in someone's life here this summer. God's in the business of changing people. Let him change you, then let him use you as he changes others. When we talk about how he's changed us, what comes to mind is salvation, and that's what Paul speaks of here. I call to remembrance the unfeigned faith that is in thee. Salvation. If you've accepted Jesus Christ to be your Savior, you have already been changed. But that's not the totality of what God's doing. If you accepted Jesus Christ to be your Savior, he's also, that is God, doing a work in your life, and he's working to bring you into the image of his Son, Jesus Christ. That process where we're set apart, where we become more like Jesus Christ, we call that sanctification. That is Christ empowering you to increasingly reflect his image. As we increasingly become like Christ, we will relate like him, we'll think like him, we'll choose like him, we'll act like him, we'll respond like him, we'll end up investing ourselves in others. How can you make a difference? Paul's example in verses 6 and 7 show us that you can recognize God's gift in people. Wherefore, Paul says, I put thee in remembrance, that thou stir up the gift of God which is in thee by the putting on of my hands. For God hath not given us the spirit of fear, but of power and of love and a sound mind. The Apostle Paul was present as Timothy was called into ministry, and there's something special about that apostolic gift that the Apostle Paul has. But what I would point out to you is that Paul recognized what God was doing in Timothy's life, and he recognized that God had a plan for him, and you may be the very person that God's going to bring alongside of someone else that tells them, I see what God is seeking to do in you. After you've been justified, that is, you've been saved, you've been reconciled and regenerated, and maybe in Bible doctrines class or in church, we've talked about some of these doctrines. After you've been justified and reconciled, regenerated, and have started becoming more like Christ, God wants you to do more than just tell others what he's done in your life. He's called you to guide others to the same power that's made a difference in your life. Christ's grace changes people and empowers them to mature into his likeness. And just as others have invested in you, and because of the work that they've done, God used that to make a difference in your life, God wants to do the same thing with you. When you guide others, we help people tap into, apply, and avail themselves of the resurrection power that's already in them if they know Jesus Christ, according to Philippians chapter 3. Very quickly this morning, I've suggested to you that God wants you to make a difference in someone's life. Will you follow the example provided here in 2 Timothy chapter 1 so that you can do that today?
1: Up next, a sermon from the current pastor of Campus Church, Dr. Jeff Redlin.
0: Thank you, Almighty God, that it is to you that we sing and it is to you that we can say, you are good always and in all things. You know, we've used this phrase often. We have said God is always up to something good. And he is. He even takes the sinful curse of this life and he works it out. He weaves it together so that you and I can receive something good even through the harsh realities of this sin-cursed life. What a mighty, wonderful God we serve. Hey, take your Bible and start working toward the book of Zephaniah. Zephaniah is where we're going to be today. And look, if you will, at chapter number 3. Now, as we begin, this was a couple months ago, and you would know that because people aren't doing a lot of flying right now, but a couple months ago, it was this year, probably mid-February, when I was on a flight, and I went, got in my seat, and I am an aisle person on an airplane. I like the aisle. And so I got the aisle seat and got all my stuff situated. You know, I usually get some things out to read and what I'm gonna do, and I get everything situated, and I was all set. And there was just me and another person, a nice lady that was seated next to me. And so I'm sitting there, and someone's walking back, and a young mother came with her little baby, and she looked at me and she said, "Would you mind switching seats with me?" She said, "That's my mother." And so I was sitting next to her mom. She was there. She had a little infant baby. And she said, "My seat's up further in the front. Would you mind switching with me?" And I said, "No, I don't mind." So I gathered up all my stuff. She sat down in my seat, and I started to walk towards the front. Now, on my side of the aisle, it was just two seats, but on the other side, there were three seats. And as I'm walking up, I had the sneaking suspicion that I had sacrificed my aisle seat for the never so popular middle seat. And I was in a middle seat. I had two people that were taking full advantage of their seat on either side of me, and I was in the middle seat. Now, I just don't like being in the middle. One of the good things about the COVID-19 crisis for a while is they are not gonna be putting people in the middle seat on airplanes. So there are some good things that are coming out of the COVID-19 crisis. I suspect that there are a lot of times, not only on an airplane, but in life, that I don't like necessarily being in the middle. I feel like, I don't know this, and in this sense, I have no inside information, but I sense that we are in the middle, or maybe just past the middle of this crisis in these unique fashions. I think the implications of what we've been experiencing are going to be felt for many years to come. I think the way we begin to function, interact, the hesitations regarding a handshake or a hug or human interactions, the presence of people, being in a crowd, I think all of those things are things that are going to somewhat change. But as far as this specific crisis, I feel like we may be somewhere in the middle. And I have been thinking about this phrase, in the midst, in the midst. You know, God is always at work in the midst, in the middle of this crisis, in the middle of your life, and in the midst of the storms that we're facing. God is always at work in the midst. Now, when I was thinking about this phrase, obviously there are some phrases that come to mind, like Jesus came walking to them in the midst of the sea, in the midst of the boat, in the midst of the people. We think about those things, but it's not where I landed in preparing this message for us today. I landed at a far different place, and it is Zephaniah chapter 3. Zephaniah was a prophet. In fact, he was he told it like it was. He had a harsh message, difficult news, and he delivered it with directness and with power, certainly with the full authority of Almighty God. His message was not one that people eagerly desired to hear. He had position. In other words, Zephaniah had relatives. He was related to Hezekiah. He was a distant relative to Josiah, who was the king when he began prophesying. Yet Zephaniah gives this message to the people of Israel that is a message that I suspect you and I need as much today as they did then. If your Bibles are open right now to Zephaniah chapter 3, then let's look down beginning at verse number 14. This is, by the way, the conclusion of a book that was directly given. Remember, he's got this direct message. Now, this is the conclusion, this last chapter. He actually begins when Josiah is obviously reigning as king. Josiah has this abrupt early end to his reign. But he begins when Josiah is trying to bring about these great reforms in Israel and in Judah specifically. Josiah. If you want some details as to what life was like and what Josiah was trying to clean up, I'd encourage you to look at 2 Kings chapter 23. Don't do it now, but read through 2 Kings 23 and just see, like, wow, these are things that he was facing. I mean, the wickedness of the day. He banishes the people from offering their children to Molech in the Valley of Hinnom. He grinds the powder of the bones of the false priests. He clears out the houses in the temple courtyards that were made for sodomite worship. He reestablishes things that he says, we have to again observe the Passover. I mean, Josiah does things that are outward reforms, but it appears he doesn't actually reach the heart of those in Judah that had strayed so far from God. But now he looks, in a sense, through a lens that takes him well into the future. We really believe that towards the conclusion of Zephaniah chapter 3, he's actually looking at what will the millennial reign of Jesus Christ look like. But here we find that there is this view of difficulty, trouble, almost they feel like abandonment. And yet Zephaniah reminds them, this is where God is. If you're looking for God, he can be found of you. Even in the midst of a world that's upside down. And that was the world of Judah. Zephaniah chapter 3, verse number 14. Sing, O daughter of Zion. Shout, O Israel. Be glad and rejoice with all thine heart, O daughter of Jerusalem. The Lord hath taken away thy judgments. He hath cast out thine enemy. The King of Israel, even the Lord, is in the midst of thee. Thou shalt not see evil anymore. In that day it shall be said to Jerusalem, fear thou not, and to Zion, let not thine hands be slack. The Lord thy God is in the midst of thee, is mighty. He will save. He will rejoice over thee with joy. He will rest in his love. He will joy over thee with singing. Now that is the highlight of this passage. But let's back it up just a little bit and see, where is God in the middle of what we're going to begin with, their rebellion? He is actually, even in their rebellion, he's in the midst of their rebellion. Just back up a little bit. Look at Zephaniah 3, verse number 2. She obeyed not the voice. She received not correction. She trusted not in the Lord. She drew not near to God. Where is God? Now, we won't take time to detail this whole thing. Look at verse number 5. It's the same sense. It's the same period of time. Verse number 5, the just Lord is in the midst thereof. He will not do iniquity. Every morning doth he bring his judgment to light. In other words, it's visible. It's seen. You can see what God is doing. He faileth not, but the unjust knoweth no shame. Where is God in the midst of their rebellion? It's interesting, he's right there. You know, sometimes a people feel like they have strayed so far from God. I've strayed from him. Sometimes people feel like I've strayed so far from God. Is there any coming back to him? And God is letting his people know, I am right here. You may well have strayed from me, but God says, please know, even in your rebellion, I am right here in the midst of you. He's doing no wrong. His judgments are easily seen. He hasn't caused the people to sin. There can be no blame laid at his feet. In fact, think again about what Judah did not do. They could have, God's right there, but what did they not do? She could have done this. She was invited to do this, but she doesn't. Look again at verse number 2. In my Bible, I have all of these just circled. I have these little like, wow, I was reviewing this passage. When I turn and I'm looking and I'm studying, I'm like, oh, Lord, look at what they didn't do. Verse number 2, she obeyed not the voice. She received not correction. She trusted not in the Lord. She drew not near to her God. Do you see the four things that Israel does not do? She trusted not. Excuse me, the first thing, she obeyed not. She obeyed not. Well, there's something that she could have. She obeyed not the voice. God is speaking to them, but she's got her hands over her ears. She's doing the forgive the silliness, but the I can't hear you. I can't hear you, but God is speaking. But she listens not, working to not listen. The Bible says in Joshua chapter 5, verse number 6, these words. Now, she obeyed not. It's always consequential when we don't, but the Bible reminds us, Joshua 5, 6, for the children of Israel walked 40 years in the wilderness till all the people that were men of war, which came out of Egypt, were consumed. Why? Because they obeyed not the voice of the Lord. Obedience is always foundational to the Christian walk. It's part and parcel. If I am a follower of Christ, that means to follow him, I have to reject my way and obey his. Sometimes we wonder, what does faith look like? Faith always just looks, really simply stated, it looks like obedience. When I believe God, I begin to take actual steps of obedience. Sometimes I don't like it. It's uncomfortable. It's not my preference. It goes against what I desire. It goes against my feelings, my inclinations. It goes against sometimes my natural intuition. But faith says, I'm going to obey. Years ago, I heard the little story. I suppose I heard it as a child listening to a missionary story. And I heard the story about a missionary on the mission field. And the parent came out, the dad was out there, and he looks at his child, and they're out playing, and they're just having a great time. And all of a sudden, the child hears the father, and the father just shouts at the child and says, "Lie down." And immediately, the child, who just thought, where did that come from, lied down. And then the father said to the child in direct, not unkind, but direct terms, "Crawl." And the child, not knowing what to do, began to crawl. And then the father said, "Now stand up and walk toward me." And the child again did. They stood up and walked toward the father. And they have this quizzical look on their face and looking at dad and like, "Why did you ask me to do that?" And dad said, "Come here and I want to show you something." So the child came and turned, and the father put their arm around and said, "Look right there." The child had been playing under a tree with low-hanging branches, and there was a venomous snake coiled on the branch, ready to strike the child. And so the father, seeing this, just says, "Lie down." The child does crawl, stand and walk. And the child looks and says, "Oh, Dad, I had no idea." Well, of course not. But oftentimes when God says, so to speak, "Lie down," we say, "Why? Well, I don't understand that. I don't get that. That doesn't make sense to me." And God's not asking for us to give commentary. He's asking for us to obey. What did the people not do? Well, they obeyed not. Look at the next thing. It says, she received not. She received not. You know, it just walks through this passage. She received not what? She received not his correction. Proverbs 29:1 says this. It says, "He that being often reproved hardeneth his neck shall suddenly be destroyed, and that without remedy." The person that is receiving, that is given correction, but stiffens at the correction. "Yeah, well, I don't like this, and I'm not going to receive this. I don't want this," and they just stiffen their neck. "He that being often reproved hardeneth his neck, shall suddenly be destroyed, and that without remedy." What's going to happen to the people of Israel because they will not receive correction? Well, there's a coming destruction. The Bible goes on and it says in Psalm 18, verse number, in Proverbs 15, verse 32, "He that refuseth instruction despiseth his own soul, but he that heareth reproof," that is, he that heareth reproof, he that receives correction, "getteth understanding." what a wonderful passage of scripture. What a helpful passage. "He that refuseth instruction," you're not going to tell me what to do. That person, in a sense, they hurt or despise their own soul. They're not doing something good for themselves. But he that heareth reproof, hears it, accepts correction. What does that person have for them? Wow, that person has understanding. They say, "Oh, Lord, I get it after I receive the instruction." What does she not do? Well, she doesn't obey his voice. She doesn't receive his correction. Number three, she doesn't trust in the Lord. She trusted not in the Lord. All throughout scripture, Isaiah 26:4, we see the invitation to trust in the Lord. that the one whose ways are higher than ours, the one whose plans are perfect plans, the one who sees what we cannot, he's the one to be trusted. The Bible says it like this, Isaiah 26:4, trust ye in the Lord forever. Why? He says, for in the Lord Jehovah is everlasting strength. Psalm 18:2, the Lord is my rock and my fortress, my deliverer, my God, my strength, in whom I will trust. My buckler, the horn of my salvation, my high tower. Proverbs 3:5, trust in the Lord with all thine heart and lean not on thine own understanding. What does she not do? What does Judah not do? She obeys not his voice. She received not his correction. She trusted not in the Lord. And then lastly, what does she not do? She drew not near, not nigh to God. What an invitation we have to God. James 4:8, draw nigh to God. And here is a direct promise with no condition, none whatsoever. Draw nigh to God and he will draw nigh to you. Why? Because he's right there in the midst. Even in our rebellion, God says, I'm right here. Just take a step toward me and here I am. Let me tell you, we might say, well, I've taken so many steps away from God. God's steps to me are a lot bigger than ours. We say, oh, I'd have to take so many steps. God says, listen, and with one step, I am right there. Draw nigh to God. And they drew not nigh to God. The Bible says in Isaiah 55:7, let the wicked forsake his way and the unrighteous man his thoughts, and let him return unto the Lord. And he will have mercy upon him and to our God, for he will abundantly pardon. Do you know what he's inviting us to do? He's saying, just come to me. Where is God in the midst of their rebellion? He's saying, I'm right here. Now, you've done a lot of things that have taken you away from me, but even in your rebellion, I am right here. It's interesting to me that Israel, Judah, they oftentimes try to do exactly what I try to do. And I suspect exactly what you try to do. We try to marginalize our sin. We try to redefine our sin. We try to speak on behalf of God and say, well, I think this is what God meant, or would God really want me to be unhappy, or why would God do this? If God was really good, we say, well, I'm not so bad. Everybody does this today. We look for the message that gives us approval and it gives us that sense of I'm doing the right thing. And God just says, no, just listen to me. In your rebellion, believing a lie, in your believing lies, I'm right here. Don't try to redefine something. Just listen to me. You know, you think about that. God's judgments are perfect. He sees things as they are, not as we want them to be. The other day, I was out running, and when I use the word running, I use the term really loosely, okay? So I was doing more than walking, okay? So I'm outside, I'm running, and I'm actually thinking, this is how I think most men's minds work this way. Mine does, maybe yours doesn't, so I don't wanna make that assumption, but you know, we in our minds, we feel the strength of our youth, but our bodies don't seem to think the same thing. And especially when we start to age. So I'm out and I'm running and I'm thinking, okay, I'm moving, man. I'm going, I'm doing something and I'm running. And the sun was positioned so that my shadow could actually be seen just to the front left of me. And while I am running, man, I am just moving. The wind is blowing through what little hair I have. And then I'm running and I'm feeling strong. And I look down at my shadow and I think, whose shadow is that? Because it's barely creeping across the pavement. And clearly it's my shadow. And I actually, while I'm running, I am laughing, looking at my shadow, saying, that is such a different image than what I have in here. Do you know what we do? We try to think that what's going on in here is the reality. And God says, no, let me define the reality. Don't you try to just put something in your head and say, I approve of this because it's here. God says, no. Use me as your standard. And the people clearly rejected that. Where is God in the midst of all of that? Zephaniah 3:5, again, the just Lord is in the midst thereof. Isn't it amazing that in the midst of all this trouble, this disobedience, this rebellion, God does not forsake Judah? He doesn't forsake him. He says, here I am. Even in your rebellion, I am right here in the midst. We have a world today that has tried to redefine everything. We've tried to redefine what's good. We've tried to redefine what's bad. In fact, today it could be said in so many instances, we've called good evil and evil good. And where is God? He is right there in the middle. And he says, this is what you've done, but I am right here. Go a little bit further and we see some movement that God begins to detail. Look down at verse number 12 now. We see that God is right there in the midst of their rebellion, but we also see that he's in the midst of their reliance. For any who will rely, this group actually, I think, recognizes who they are. And they say, okay, we see who we are. We see with clear eyes. Not filtered, not looking through ourselves, not looking through our desire. We just see things, Lord. We see us for who we are. Therefore, we see you for who you are. Look at verse number 12. I will also leave in the midst of thee an afflicted and poor people, and they shall trust in the name of the Lord. Afflicted, poor. There was a church in the book of Revelation that said, we are rich and increased with goods. But Jesus says, no, you don't actually recognize who you truly are. You are lame and halt and naked and blind. And he said, you can't see it. But for the person who actually sees what they are, they see their condition. Lord, I'm poor. I can't do this apart from you. I'm afflicted. What have I but thee? Oh, now, where is God? He says, listen, I'm right here. And when you see yourself for who you are, you actually start to see me for who I am. Let me ask you this. Have you come to the place where you finally say, God, I need help, that you are afflicted, that you are broken, that there is only one that can provide you with the help that you need? Have you ever come to the place where you just said, Lord, I am messed up. I do not have what I need, but you have what I need. I can't manipulate my life to provide what I think I need. But God, you are there and you have something that I actually need. I think that the older I grow, you know, when we get into our teen years, into our 20s, 30s, on, there's something of growing independence that creeps up in us. And we don't want another person to have to help us. I don't know if you're like this or not, but have you ever been working on something at home? You're just trying to get something and you're fidgeting with something, fiddling with something, and you're trying to get it to work and you can't. Have you ever had your spouse come up and say, hey, let me try. And you kind of, when they come over your shoulder and say, hey, let me try it. And you're like, hey, no. I got it. We take this little self-defensive like, hey, I got it. Why? Because I can do this. I don't need any help. And it's even more humbling when your spouse does take it and says, no, you just do it like that. Fine. You know, it's a little bothersome because we want to have this independent, I can do it. I don't need any help. So often we find that we're humbled when someone else has to do something for us. So often we find that God is right there in the middle of our affliction, bringing us to the place where we recognize our need, that we're broken, we are failures, we have fears, we have an inability to succeed. And he says, if you'll hand that to me, I can fix it for you. And yet so often we just continue to struggle on. No, I'm gonna take care of this. I can fix this. I can do this. I have the ability. You know, Paul recognizes, I can do all things through Christ, which strengtheneth me. How often God just patiently stands there. He's not gonna force the thing out of your hand. He's not gonna take your life and say, okay, I'm taking this and I'm gonna fix it. He just invites us. Why don't you offer it to me and let me fix this? You know, little kids all the time, little children, they come and they say, Mommy, can you fix this for me? Daddy, can you fix this? I mean, some things are just broken beyond repair, but they look at you and they say, if anybody can fix this, you can fix this. Mommy, can you fix this? Daddy, can you fix this? Can you put this together? Wow, maybe that's why Jesus was frustrated when the disciples kept little children away. And he says, allow little children to come to me. For of such is the kingdom of God. He even follows that passage up, Mark chapter 10, verse 15. He says, whosoever shall not receive the kingdom of God as a little child, he shall not enter therein. Isn't that interesting? He says, okay, the little child who just comes and says, Jesus, can you do this for me? Absolutely. And here we are as adults, we say, no, I'm gonna take care of this myself. This is how I want it done. And God says, no, come unto me. You that labor and are heavy laden, you're never gonna fix it. You're gonna continue to weary yourself with trying to make life cooperate with your plan. And God just patiently says, would you come to me? You're laboring, you're heavy laden. I'll give you rest. Take my yoke upon you. Learn of me. I am meek and lowly in heart. And here's what you can find. You can find rest for your soul. Where is God in all of this? Where is he in the midst of their rebellion? Believing lies, he's right there. Where is he in the midst of their reliance? Oh, he is right there because now they see we're just poor and afflicted. Lord, you are right there. Let's look at how this passage actually wraps up. The book wraps up. And again, Zephaniah the prophet, I want to be clear about this. Zephaniah, these words are words that I believe are connected to the millennial reign of Christ. If you walk through this whole book, and then especially chapter 3, you'll see the harsh judgments. And then you just see when the king comes and establishes his throne. The book, interestingly enough, it starts with a king, but it ends with the king of the kings. And yet I also believe, and I'm very confident in this, I believe that this pattern in the millennial reign is not foreign to God. He doesn't introduce some new principle of himself only in the millennial reign. These things hold true for us today. The principles are the same and they're approachable, they're understandable. Lord, I can have this today. Look at verse number 15. The Lord hath taken away thy judgments. He hath cast out thine enemy. The King of Israel, even the Lord, is in the midst of thee. Thou shalt not see evil anymore. Look at verse number 17. The Lord thy God in the midst of thee is mighty. He will save. He will rejoice over thee with joy. He will rest in his love. He will joy over thee with singing. In these concluding passages, Zephaniah, who begins with the king, now just says, here he is. This is the king. And I so often need to be reminded that God, who is good, just as Andy sang just a few moments ago, God, who is always and exclusively good, brings back into the picture of Israel's rebellion, of Israel's reliance. He now says, here I am, I'm right in the midst of your rejoicing. I am the one. I am the focus. I am the answer. I am the answer to your need. And he says, I want to rejoice over you. God rejoicing over us. Now we get it when God does something on our behalf and our heart overflows. But God, it makes sense to us that God does good things, but good things for me? Let me ask you this, Christian. If you know Christ personally, what is it that he gave you? Well, the Bible says it very plainly. Romans chapter 8, verse number 32. He that spared not his own son. The greatest thing that God could give to you is Jesus. There's nothing greater. God offers God. It's quite remarkable. It turns our head upside down to think that God offers himself, the only beloved. Why? For God so loved the world. So God gave the greatest thing that he could ever give. I don't know what that is for you. If you're thinking in your mind, what would be the greatest offering that I could give? The greatest offering that God could offer was the spotless lamb, God offering God. He that spared not his own son, but delivered him up for us all, how shall he not with him also freely give us all things? Lord, I don't deserve all the other good things. You didn't deserve the greatest thing. You couldn't have deserved God's son. And if God was willing to offer his son, isn't he willing to offer the lesser things? If he didn't spare Jesus, if he offers him, won't he with him freely give us all things? Do you know what that means? It means that God is not just, oh yeah, he does some good things. No, it means that he just wants to continue to pour out, even in the midst of hardship, even in the midst of difficulty, even in the midst of loss, even in the midst of uncertainty, even in the midst of an economy that collapses, even in the midst of a church that seems fragmented, even in the midst of family struggles, even in the midst of marital struggles, even in the uncertainty of work, he says, listen, I have done good things and I continue to do good things because I'm good. I gave you Jesus. Do you think I'm going to stop giving you good things now? And he just says, I want to give you such good that you just see, I'm so pleased with you. I so love you. I so pour out good on you that I just want my heart to overflow with you. In Psalm 126, beginning in verse number 1, the Bible says, when the Lord turned again the captivity of Zion, we were like them that dream. Okay, when the Lord freed us, Lord, we were like, is this a dream? We're saying, this is too good to be true. And then it goes on, verse number 2, it says, then was our mouth filled with laughter and our tongue with singing. Why? Because God had done something great. And so we understand. You remember when God brought Israel over through the Red Sea, he parts the waters, and then he closes it on all the pursuers from Egypt. What did we do? We see that, oh, they sang the song of Moses. Why? Because their heart was filled. What happens in Psalm 127? Oh, my heart was filled. Then was my mouth filled with laughter. Then we sang. We understand it when our heart is filled and it overflows. What do oftentimes we do? We just sing. But have you ever thought about that with God? That the heart of God is so filled with joy that God sings. And what is it that brings Almighty God to the point where the heart of God is so filled that he just sings? Quite amazingly, it is you. You say, what in me would cause Almighty God to sing? Well, what would, I'm guilty. And what God says is in Zephaniah 3:15, the Lord hath taken away thy judgments. Do you know God's done that for you in the person of Jesus Christ? You were guilty, vile, wretched, cast out. And Almighty God says, no, no, no. I'm going to make you spotless, clean, holy, perfect. You say, how could he do that to me? Only through the person of Jesus Christ. Wow. You know, when God looks at you, let me tell you who he sees. He sees Jesus. Perfect, spotless, holy. And he sings. You say, what about my enemies? I got so many difficulties. I have the enemy of myself, the enemy of my head, the enemy of temptation. I have those that are against me. I have hard things that have happened. Notice again, what does the Bible say? Verse number 17, the Lord thy God in the midst of thee is mighty. He will save. It's like standing there with your big brother when a bully comes along and it's like, hey, I'm with him. And do you know what he's saying? He's saying, I know you have enemies, but I'm in the midst of thee. I'm mighty. I'm the warrior. I'm the one who can save. You say, I'm an outcast. I feel like I'm an outsider. I know this Christianity thing, but I feel like I'm not part of that club. I just don't know that I can ever be part of that. I look from the outside and I'm looking in. And God says in Zephaniah 3:19, "Behold, at that time I will undo all those that afflict thee, and I will save her that halteth and gathereth her that was driven out. And I will get them praise and fame in every land where they have been put to shame." Lord, I've been driven out. I'm the afflicted. I'm the one that the church doesn't have room for. And God says, no. I'm the one who gathers the outcast. I'm telling you, there's an answer for every excuse that you might have.

person that is connected with this message, that there is a God who is right there in the middle, and he takes pleasure in you. God singing? Yeah, I get it when I sing, when my heart's so full, but God? I mean, all God had to do is just speak and creation happens. What happens when God sings? When the heart of God is so filled that music comes from the mouth of God. Have you ever been so moved by music? You just seated there that music so transports you to some place where it's like there's nobody else around. It's just you and the person singing. And maybe at times tears begin to just stream down your cheeks because you have been taken to another place with music. Can you imagine having ears that could hear God sing over you? If you're a child of God today, he joys over you through the person of Jesus Christ with singing. And if you're not a child of God today, if you've never trusted him, then you're invited to. Christ, the righteous one, the spotless one, he died in your place. He took all of God's wrath and bore it in his body on the tree. And then he conquered sin and death and hell. He put his heel on the very head of the enemy. And he is the conquering one, Jesus, the righteous. I was 17 when I realized that, and I claimed him as my own. And now when God Almighty looks at me, he joys over me, sings over me, rejoices over me, because he sees the spotless, sinless, perfect Lamb of God. And you know, the more I realize that, the more I want to live like that. The more I see who I am in Christ, the more I want my everyday life to align with the life of Christ. Christian, that is your invitation today. This is who I am. God in the midst, joying over me. Are you a Christian in rebellion right now? Oh, wow. He's right there. Take a step toward him. Are you at a place right now where you say, I see my need? I have to rely on another. Oh, wow, what a wonderful place. If you're a believer, the door opens up for a walk with God that's unparalleled. If you're not yet a believer, but you're seeing your need, why don't you call on him today? Ask him today. You say, I need help with that. Send me a note. Pastor's office at campuschurch.com. Send me a note and say, I need help. I want to know Jesus Christ personally. And if you're a follower of Christ today, then know that he sees Christ when he sees you. May my life in actuality, may I live like who I am in Christ. Where is God in all of this? He's in the midst of it all. Father, thank you for who you are. And thank you that you are right there in the midst. We're oftentimes troubled, we're perplexed, Lord. We feel sometimes abandoned or alone. We feel like there's no way back, but you're right there. Lord, for the person today who is connected with us that is lost, may today be their day of salvation. May they be saved, saved from hell, saved from their sin, and may they come and claim the greatest gift ever offered, the gift of God, which is salvation. And for the believer today, Lord, may we live like who we are, children of the Most High God. And Lord, would you open our ears so that we can just hear a little bit of that singing of you, Almighty God, joying over us in the person of Christ, singing over us a song that we long to hear. Thank you again for the privilege today of connecting through these means. Use this service to advance your work and your name.

0: 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Amen.
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2: Noah's flood, washing away millions of years. Many of you have probably had the privilege, as I have, to go to the Grand Canyon, that stupendous geological formation in the southwest United States. And as you stand looking across from the south rim, across that cavernous hole in the ground, a thoughtful person cannot but ask the question, when and how was all this formed? How did those layers, a mile deep, and how did that hole, 4 to 18 miles wide and 270 miles long, how did it get there? And if we could go down and look at those rocks closely, as I had the privilege of doing, we would find that those rocks contain billions of fossils of former living things. How did they get there? Well, for the last 200 years, the evolutionists have presented to us in museums and textbooks a chart like this called the geological timescale or the geological column, where the bottom-dwelling, simple, so-called simple creatures are at the bottom of the chart, and as you come up through the various rock layers, which they call geological ages, different kinds of creatures appear, and this is the history of life on this planet, according to the evolutionists. Now, you need to know that this geological column doesn't exist anywhere in the world except in textbooks and science articles. You can't drill anywhere down into the earth and find this nice, neat progression of fossils. Oh, there is some general order, but it's far more complex than this picture would suggest. But the evolutionists tell us that this represents 3.5 billion years of geological change and biological change. But that's not true. And Noah's flood is absolutely critical to realizing that that's not true. Most of the church, as I said, around the world has compromised with the millions of years. They have accepted what the geological establishment has said. And most of the time when they try to fit those millions of years into the Bible, they only pay attention to Genesis 1. They don't consider the flood. But the flood is absolutely critical to this question of the age of the earth. Now, in church history, there have been four views of the flood. For 1,800 years, the universal belief of the church was that the flood was a historical, global catastrophe. Every one of those words is important. It was historical. It happened in time-space history. It was global. It covered the whole planet. When the floodwaters reached their highest level, there was not a speck of dry land anywhere. And it was a catastrophe. A catastrophe of unimaginable magnitude. But in the early 19th century, when deistic and atheistic geologists began to propose their theories of millions and millions of years, the church quickly compromised, swallowed those ideas, and they had to reinterpret the flood account in Genesis 6 to 9. And so some began to say, well, it was a historical local catastrophe. It really happened, but it was localized in the Mesopotamian Valley of the Tigris-Euphrates rivers, which is modern-day Iraq. And it's just described in exaggerated language for emphasis. Others said, no, it was a historical global flood, but it was a tranquil flood. It was so peaceful, it left no geological evidence. And the biblical evidence of this is obvious. Noah sent out a dove at the end of the flood, and the dove came back with an olive leaf in its beak. And that just shows that the flood was so peaceful, it didn't even damage the plants. Well, they didn't know how hardy olive plants are. They've done experiments where they cut off a branch of an olive tree, stick it in salt water for several months, plop it back at some moist soil, and start sprouting and growing again. It's one of the hardiest plants known to man. I don't know anybody who believes in a global tranquil flood today because it's an oxymoron. As they would say in some parts of the Deep South, there ain't no such thing as tranquil floods, certainly not global ones. And that view really, although they would say it was historical, that view really is the view of the liberals. It's mythology. If you believe in Santa Claus and the Tooth Fairy, you can believe in Noah and the flood. Well, I want to talk to you just briefly about some of the biblical reasons we should believe in a historical global flood, and then some of the geological reasons. First of all, the purpose of the flood. And this is just little gleanings from the text. There's a lot more we could say from the biblical text about this flood. But the purpose of the flood, it was not to destroy sinful man, as many, many people believe. Genesis 6 is very clear. The Lord said, I will blot out man whom I have created from the face of the land, from man to animals to creeping things to the birds of the sky, for I am sorry that I have made them. And then God said to Noah, the end of all flesh has come before me, for the earth is filled with violence because of them. Behold, I'm about to destroy them with the earth. The purpose of the flood was to destroy not just sinful man, but sinful man and all the animals and all the birds, and to destroy the earth itself. And only a global flood would accomplish that. A local flood would not bother any of the animals in North America, South America, Africa, Europe, Russia, Australia, China, or India. Only a global flood would accomplish that purpose. Then there is the character of the flood. The character of the flood is described in Genesis 7, verse 11. Many people said in the early 19th century, there's no evidence in the Bible that the flood was violent. Most certainly was. The Bible says in Genesis 7 that the cause of the flood was that the fountains of the great deep burst open and the floodgates of the sky were open. Two sources of the water. The water came from above and it came from below. A lot of people think that the only source of the flood was the rain. The next verse says it rained for 40 days and 40 nights. This was not a spring rain to water the garden. This rain was an expression of the wrath of God against a sinful world. It was raining cats and dogs. This was monsoon, globally, nonstop, 24 hours a day. Now, you had Hurricane Ivan here a little while ago. That was just a little itty-bitty rain in a little itty-bitty spot for a few hours. Imagine that going on simultaneously all over the earth for days and weeks. And then the fountains of the great deep burst open. This is probably the main source of the water because it's mentioned first. The fountains of the great deep in the Bible are the great deep in the Bible is the ocean, usually refers to the ocean. The fountains of the great deep then are subterranean waters. Scientists tell us that there is five times as much water trapped in the crystalline rocks of the surface of the earth as there is on the surface of the earth. There's a lot of water down there. And whenever you have an earthquake or a volcano, that water will often come rushing into the oceans or onto the land. Mount St. Helens burst is rumbling again in recent days. And when it erupted in 1980, it produced an enormous amount of water flashing to steam. Burst open is two words in the English, but it is one verb in the Hebrew. It's a very interesting verb. It's used in Numbers when Korah rebels against the leadership of Moses, and God tells the people of Israel to move away from Korah and his tents and his people and his livestock, and it says the ground opened, same Hebrew word, and their tents and their livestock and their family went into the earth. It was a small earthquake. It's the same word that's used in Zechariah 14:4 when the Lord when the prophecy of the second coming of the Messiah, that the Lord's foot will touch the Mount of Olives and that mountain will split in two and a huge valley will form. That verb, that Hebrew verb, is loaded with geological significance. Imagine having earthquakes and volcanoes and floods happening all over the world nonstop for 150 days. That was how long it was before God closed those fountains of the deep. You would have a catastrophe of unimaginable magnitude and violence. And every creature not in the ark would be drowned. Every plant would be ripped up. We've heard recently in California about their mudslides, and I was out there speaking at a church just a couple of months ago, and it actually rained quite heavily while I was there. And in certain places, there were mudslides. There were houses sliding down the hills. But the mudslides in California are Sunday school picnic compared to what was going on in the flood. Because all of the soil worldwide became super saturated with water, and you would have massive erosion, and anything not in the ark would die, and much of those creatures would be buried in those sediments. Then there's the depth of the flood. The Bible tells us how deep the flood was. In Genesis chapter 7, it says that the waters prevailed more and more upon the earth, and all the high mountains everywhere under the heavens were covered. Now, water seeks a level plain, so water is going to run downhill. If you were all mountains and I had a supernatural glass here that never ran out of water, I could pour water on each of you, and you know what would happen. The water would just start piling up to the ceiling, wouldn't it? No, it would seek a level plain. And if I wanted to cover all of you, I would have to pour a lot of water. But we got a problem. The doors of the Crown Center are not watertight. So the water's going to leak out before it covers the mountains at the back of the auditorium here, before it covers any of the mountains up there. We're going to cover all of Pensacola, all of Florida, Alabama, up into Tennessee. Because water seeks a level plain. The only way to cover all the high mountains is a global flood. And people who believe in a local flood have to believe in this. Now, I have to be honest with you, this is not an actual photograph taken anywhere in the United States. It's a compilation of 6 photographs, some turned on their sides. There's no such flood that has ever existed. The only way you could have a flood like that would be for God to supernaturally put his hand, so to speak, around the Mesopotamian Valley, and he'd have to have really flabby hands because all of his skin would have to fall down in between every mountain pass to stop that water from leaking out. But there's nothing in the Bible that says that God put his hands around the Middle East to contain the flood. In fact, the biblical account is going out of its way to say he didn't do anything like that. He was intending to destroy the world with a global flood. Now, what would you expect to find from a global flood that was designed to kill all the land animals, all the birds, and by implication, by its violence, would have killed lots and lots of sea creatures? Who would have, their gills would have been choked with sediments, bottom-dwelling sea creatures would have been buried in the sediments coming off the continents. What would you expect to find from such an event that lasted 371 days from the day Noah went into the ark until the day he got off? Well, you would expect to find billions of dead things buried in rock layers that were once soft sediments of sand or silt or clay that had been laid down by water, and you'd expect to find that all over the earth. And that's precisely what we find. We find marine fossils on the tops of all of our highest mountain ranges. The Himalayas, the Alps, the Rockies, the Andes. How'd they get up there? Well, they didn't get washed up there. Those rock layers weren't like this once. They were once like this. They have been forced up, broken. And before they were, those rocks were hard enough for the fossils to be formed. Well, Christians try to fit the millions of years into the Bible, and they do so by putting it before Genesis 1, before the fall of Adam and Eve, before the creation of Adam and Eve. And so some of them use the day-age view. They try to make each of the days of creation long days, millions and millions of years each. But that doesn't work, and many Christians have said, well, no, we'll put all the millions of years between verse 1 and verse 2, called the gap theory. Made very, very popular by the Scofield Bible Notes. Those two views have been around for 200 years in the church since the church started compromising with geological theories of millions of years. And now some theologians, they don't like either of those views. There's exegetical problems with those. And so they're trying to put the millions of years before verse 1. Here is one man who did that, Gleason Archer. He was a very famous Old Testament scholar at the seminary where I studied. He loved the Lord. I know he did. He was saved. He believed in the atoning sacrifice of Christ. But he said in his very helpful book, A Survey of Old Testament Introduction, from a superficial reading of Genesis 1, the impression would seem to be that the entire creative process took place in 6 24-hour days. If this was the true intent of the Hebrew author, he didn't believe it was. He died just last summer. He didn't believe it was. He believed in the day-age view. And he believed that young earth creationists were undermining the inerrancy of the Word of God with their young earth views. But why didn't he believe it? Because he said, This seems to run counter to modern scientific research, which indicates that the planet Earth was created several billion years ago. See, it wasn't the biblical text that led him to his conclusions. It was secular science. Here's another one. James Boyce, a godly Bible teacher and pastor, and he wrote a commentary on Genesis. He died in the last recent years. He said, "We have to admit here that the exegetical basis of the creationist is strong. In spite of the careful biblical and scientific research that is accumulated in support of the creationist view, there are problems that make the theory wrong to most, including many evangelical scientists." And what is the problem? Where our exegesis is really good, he says. We've done a lot of good scientific research, but it's not the right view. Why? Because data from various disciplines points to a very old Earth and an even older universe. And notice that word, data. He was deceived. It wasn't the data. It was the interpretation of the data. You see, we've been led to believe that that fossil record is the record of millions and millions of years of change. And that idea came into science and came into the church about 200 years ago. And I document that change in this book, The Great Turning Point, which we don't have on the book table, but you can get from our web bookstore. The subtitle is The Church's Catastrophic Mistake on Geology Before Darwin. But I want to just highlight a few things that I learned in that study. In the early 19th century, there were three views of Earth history that were competing. There was the biblical traditional view defended by a group of men that I discuss in that book called the scriptural geologists. These were godly, Bible-believing men, scientists and non-scientists, who were contending for the biblical view and raising scientific and biblical objections against the old earth views. And they believed in a supernatural creation week of six literal days, followed about 1,600 years later by Noah's flood, which they believed was responsible for most of the geological evidence. And then the earth recovered from that and proceeded up to the present time, which covered about 6,000 years from the beginning to the present. That view was replaced and challenged in the late 18th and early 19th century by the catastrophist view. George Cuvier and William Smith were two big proponents of this view. This view believed in a supernatural beginning. These men believed in a God, but they weren't Christians. And then they believed that after God made the initial creation and the original forms of life, things went along for long ages, and then there was a regional or global catastrophic flood that wiped out most or all of the creatures living in that time. And God then supernaturally created new forms of life to replace the creatures that were wiped out. They were very similar to the ones he had before. But then they went on for a while, and then after a long period of time, there was another catastrophe that wiped out most or all of the creatures. And then God supernaturally created some more creatures to replace the ones that had died out then. And this process continued many times up until the present. And all of this was over long, long ages. And they clearly were thinking millions of years. That view ruled geology for about 30 years, and it was replaced in the 1830s by the uniformitarian view. And the uniformitarians were probably not even theists. We're not sure from their writings whether they believed in a beginning or not. But they didn't believe there had ever been any regional or global catastrophic floods in Earth history. So everything that we see going on today in terms of geological change, erosion, sedimentation, volcanoes, earthquakes, have always gone on in the past at the same rate and frequency and intensity that we see in the present. And that view became the ruling dogma of geology. Well, I say all that so that you can understand a quote I want to read to you now from an evolutionary geologist who died just a few years ago. His name is Derek Ager. He was one of the world's leading geologists. He had personally visited over 50 countries of the world studying geological formations. In his book that I'm going to quote from, called The Nature of the Stratigraphic Record, he's writing to his fellow evolutionary geologists, but he has a little statement tucked away at the beginning of the book warning people like me, young earth creationists, from using anything in his book to support my view. But he's dead now, so I'm going to use it anyway. Furthermore, what he said was true, and what's good for the goose is good for the gander. But listen to what this, as far as I can tell, until his death, he was an atheist. Listen to what he says. Very, very revealing. In his chapter on the history of the 19th century and the beginnings of geology as a science, he says, "My excuse for this lengthy and amateur digression into history is that I've been trying to show how I think geology got into the hands of the theoreticians," in his mind, those were the uniformitarians, "who were conditioned by the social and political history of their day more than by observations in the field." Get a hold of that statement. What he's saying is that the uniformitarians were controlled in their interpretations of the rocks by social and political ideas in their heads more than by observations of the rocks and fossils themselves. He goes on to say, "In other words, we have allowed ourselves to be," what's that word? What's that word?
3: Brainwashed.
2: That's not my word. That's Derek Eger's word. Brainwashed into avoiding any interpretation of the past that involves extreme and what might be termed catastrophic processes. He said, "As I was taught in high school geology class, in undergraduate university geology courses, in my PhD program, I was taught to think like a uniformitarian. Slow, gradual processes explain everything you will see in the rock record. There's never been any regional or global catastrophes." And so he went out and looked at the rocks. He couldn't see any evidence of catastrophe. He'd been brainwashed. It was only as he spent years and years going and looking at the rocks that the catastrophic nature of those rocks began to scream out at him. And he realized he'd been brainwashed. And so before he died, he became what now is called neo-catastrophist, a new catastrophist. Let me illustrate this brainwashing. Pop quiz. You thought you were done with classes. Now we got a pop quiz here. What's missing? What was this picture originally? Give you a moment to think, and then I'll give you a multiple choice answer. What was that picture originally? Well, was it A? Or was it B? Anybody think it was B? I bet you some of you thought it was C. But I would predict, though I'm not a prophet, I work for a nonprofit organization, I would predict that most of you thought it was D. Any hands? Anyone willing to? Okay, I see those hands. But you know what the answer is? The answer is nothing is missing. It was drawn that way. Now, why in the world did you think something was missing? Because I brainwashed you. I put a question into your mind. I said, "What's missing?" And you began to assume that something is missing. I led you to believe something was missing. I brainwashed you. Well, Dr. Eger said, "I started with uniformitarian assumptions, and I could only see in the earth that the rocks were formed by slow, gradual processes. But the more I looked at the rocks, the more I began to see there's something wrong with my assumptions." And what science, what geology is controlled by today is naturalistic assumptions. That nature is all there is and everything can be explained by time and chance and the laws of nature. Well, if you believe that, you've ruled out Noah's flood before you ever look at the rocks. But if you start with biblical assumptions, if you start with the Word of God and go out and look at the rocks are screaming Noah's flood. But people who are brainwashed can't see it. I want to give you an example. The Scablands in eastern Washington, 15,000 square miles. Beautiful area of rolling hills and waterfalls, the Palouse Falls, one of the most famous. For decades, the geological community, the park rangers, the textbook said this area was eroded through solid rock by slow, gradual erosion over millions and millions of years. But if you go to a website today by the secular authorities, they'll tell you this was carved by floodwaters in 1 to 2 days. And the story of how the interpretation of the Scablands changed is a fascinating and, again, revealing one. The story was told by Dr. Stephen Jay Gould, the late atheist professor of geology at Harvard University, great enemy of creationism, but one of the more honest evolutionists. And this area is up there in northeastern Washington, And it's a huge area. And there was a geologist up in this area by the name of J. Harlan Bretz. He was a field geologist. He was not a university professor. And he just liked to be out there with the rocks. And the more he walked through that area, the more he became convinced this was carved catastrophically. And so he wrote a technical geology paper. It was published in the journals. Most of the scientific community just ignored it, partly because he didn't know where he didn't have an explanation for where the water came from, but he said the evidence in the rocks is clear. Well, people just scoffed at him, rejected his views, till about 10 years later, another geologist was working up in Montana, and he saw evidence of a huge lake that had once been there, and he believed that he saw evidence that it had been there during the last glacial period, and that there was a glacial dam up at the top corner of that, up in right on the border of Idaho, and that as the glaciers receded back into Canada, that dam gave way, and that whole lake, which is now called Lake Missoula, no longer exists, that drained through the Scablands area and carved that area in a record-breaking period of time. Well, Dr. Gould tells a story about this. This change of interpretation, that it took 40 years to convince the scientific establishment that Brett was right. The establishment, as represented by the United States Geological Society, closed ranks in opposition. Instead of testing Brett's flood on its own merits, they rejected it on general principles. What was the general principle? Uniformitarianism. Brett, you can't be right, because everything must be explained by slow, gradual, uniform processes over millions of years. We don't even have to go out and look at the rocks, Brett. You're wrong. Gould says, Brett stood against a firm, highly restrictive, what's that word? What's that word? Dogma. I thought dogma was just in religion. No, dogma is in science. It's called uniformitarianism, and it still controls geology and astronomy and biology. It was a dogma that never had made any sense. The emperor had been naked for a century. Charles Lyell, the godfather of geological gradualism, had pulled a fast one in establishing the doctrine of imperceptible change. Well, how long does it take to make form and erode rocks? This was an interesting article I read while I was working on my PhD. Magic in the marsh, the newspaper said, talking about rock forming on the east coast of England. Without any regards to the laws of geology, mud on the marsh is hardening into stone in just in a few years rather than the thousands it usually takes. Now stop right there and think about that sentence. How do they know it usually takes thousands of years for rock to form? Has there ever been a geologist who's lived thousands of years to observe that? No. Has the science of geology been in existence for thousands of years so that you could get a series of scientists who could overlap their careers and pass their notebooks on and say, yep, we've observed this collectively? No, the science of geology's only been in existence for 200 years. So how do they know it usually takes thousands of years? The answer is very simple. They don't. It's an assumption. How do they know that it happens in a few years? Ah, that is observational empirical science. The article goes on. Professor Coleman, the geologist who was working on this, said the rock was forming faster than anybody had ever believed possible. You see what the problem was? It was their belief system. They didn't believe rock could form quickly, so they're shocked. A creationist wouldn't be shocked. With one stone creating itself in just 6 months, they often contain beautifully preserved fossils where the detail of the soft flesh of the creature is caught, as well as the bone, as it had no time to rot before the rock formed around it. Doesn't take millions of years. All it takes is the right chemicals in the water, in the mud. And what was causing it here? Well, they studied it carefully and they found there were bacteria in the mud. And the bacteria were eating things in the mud and then excreting waste products, which was the chemical, to turn the mud into stone. And it didn't take millions of years. So we have been hoodwinked. Our Bible scholars have been deceived, just like all the rest of us. We've been led to believe because of the brainwashing of our culture, that the rock record is a record of millions and millions of years. No, it's not. It is largely the record of Noah's flood. It is a sobering testimony to the wrath of God. And the evolutionists, they do believe in a flood, though. A flood of biblical proportions, enough to fill the Mediterranean Sea. Well, that's not the biblical proportions. But if we put the biblical proportions in, it'd be worse. But it gushed down from the highlands of Mars a billion or so years ago. The latest pictures from the Pathfinder confirmed Monday. The total release of gases from Tharsis magma may have produced the equivalent of a global layer nearly 400 feet deep at the very end of the Noachian epoch. They even named this flood after Noah, but they have it on the wrong planet. Now, this is bizarre. This is really bizarre. How is it possible for scientists who are brilliant, that work at NASA? I am a mental midget compared to these people. These guys are brilliant. How can they believe in a flood on Mars where to date there is zero evidence of a single drop of liquid water? And yet they scoff at creationists for believing in a flood on Earth that is 70% covered with liquid water, that has marine fossils on the tops of its mountains, that it has billions of dead things buried in rock layers laid down by water all over the Earth. How can you explain this? The problem is not mental. The problem is not educational. The problem is spiritual. Paul said, I'll read to you what Paul said. Because that when they knew God, they glorified him not as God, neither were they thankful, but became vain in their imaginations. And their foolish heart was darkened. Professing themselves to be wise, they became fools. That's why it's a spiritual problem. It's the fact that they are suppressing the truth in unrighteousness. Knowing this, Peter said, first, that there shall come in the last days scoffers, walking after their own lusts and saying, where is the promise of his coming? For since the fathers fell asleep, all things continue as they were from the beginning of creation. Peter was an ignorant fisherman. He never went to college. He never took a course in geology. I would venture to guess he never even saw a fossil. Probably wouldn't have cared less anyway. But there in the yellow, Peter, writing 2,000 years ago, summarizes very nicely in layman's terms the uniformitarian doctrine that controls geology. All things continue just as they were from the beginning of creation. The same things that we see going on today have always gone on in the same way. He goes on to say, for this they willingly are ignorant of. It's not, oops, I forgot. It's willful ignorance. That by the word of God the heavens were of old, and the earth standing out of water and in water, whereby the world that then was, being overflowed with water, perished. These people who scoff at the second coming of Christ, and who reason that all the processes we see going on today have always gone on since the beginning of creation, these people are willingly ignorant of two things: the supernatural creation of the world and Noah's flood. And that's the world we live in. That's the world that we live in. Most people today reject those two things. And the scientific establishment is controlled and dominated by scientists who reject those two things. It's a spiritual problem. It's also a brainwashing problem. As Derek Eger said, we've allowed ourselves to be brainwashed. We've all been influenced by this because we go to the national museums, we go to the national parks, we watch the television programs, we read the newspaper, and just subtly, the millions of years is coming into our heads and we don't even realize it. Peter said, but sanctify the Lord God in your hearts and be ready always to give an answer to every man that asketh you a reason of the hope that is in you with meekness and with fear. We have to be ready to give an answer. And that's why we have the resources out there, and there's a few of the intro packs. And if you've already got your packs, think about getting the intro pack and giving the books away to Christians who've been deceived, or to your pastor. Get the Refuting Compromise, which refutes the day-age view, the gap view, the local flood view, and all the other views. Just a powerful refutation. Every pastor ought to read that book. Powerful, powerful refutation. And then we still have a few copies of Refuting Evolution, which is, again, a great book to give to a non-Christian to read, to challenge them. And One Blood and the Answers to Four Big Questions. I want to close with what has become one of my favorite verses. Well, let me just say one thing here. I think I have 1 minute. I can fit in a picture of the Creation Museum. We are building a 50,000 square foot museum in the southwestern corner of Cincinnati in northern Kentucky. And this will be a world-class museum. We are just thrilled with the people, the gifted people that God has brought to us. And the building is up. We're in the office and the warehouse part. And the big part there that you see right in front of the water fountain area is finished on the outside, basically. And we're designing the inside. It's located just two stops east of the Cincinnati airport. We have 47 acres. We've got a pond. We're going to have walking trails. And Lord willing, someday, we'd like to even build there in the bottom corner a full-size Noah's Ark to let people see just how big that boat was. But we're going to have dinosaurs in there, like our 40-foot long and 14-foot tall T-Rex that Buddy Davis, one of our staff, has sculpted. We're going to have beautiful, beautiful art of sculptures of people, Adam and Eve and Methuselah, and I've already seen Methuselah's head, and it's staggering what a 969-year-old man looks like. but incredible detail. And right now we're building the three-level waterfall in the lobby, and we're working on the planetarium. We hope to have those done by the summer. And there's a brochure out on the back about on the book tables about becoming a charter member of the museum, and you can learn more about it and even get a virtual tour of the museum on our website. So let me close with this verse. Oh my, I forgot to click the right thing so you can see it, but I'll read it to you. Isaiah chapter 66, verse 2. God is speaking about His creation. And He said, "For all these things hath mine hand made, and all these things have been, saith the Lord. But to this man will I look, to him who is humble and contrite of spirit, and who trembleth at my word." What has happened over the last 200 years is that most of the church, including most of her most godly Bible teachers and theologians, have trembled at the words of men who said the earth is millions of years old, rather than trembling at the Word of God. And as we go out from this place, we are always going to be challenged to tremble at the words of men. But we need to be those who say, God's Word is true. Man, let every man be a liar. I will trust God's Word until my last breath. And I will preach His Word without embarrassment, without fear. For it is the truth of God.
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3: Welcome to The Word for Life, a daily study of Scripture with John Lanz, Senior Pastor of Bethel Baptist Church in Indianapolis, Indiana. 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But what happens when God touches something precious, something deeply personal, something we would naturally want to hold on to? That is where Abraham finds himself in Genesis 22. After years of walking with God, he faces the greatest test of his life. Not a test designed to destroy his faith, but to reveal it. Today's message takes us to an altar unlike any other in Abraham's journey. Now with today's message, Here's Pastor John from the pulpit of Bethel Baptist.
4: It came to pass after these things that God did tempt Abraham and said unto him, Abraham, and he said, Behold, here I am. And he said, Take now thy son, thine only son Isaac, whom thou lovest, and get thee into the land of Moriah, and offer him there for a burnt offering upon one of the mountains which I will tell thee of. And Abraham rose up early in the morning and saddled his ass, and he took his two of his young men with him, and Isaac his son, and he clave the wood for the burnt offering, and he rose up and he went into the place which God had told him. Then on the third day Abraham lifted up his eyes, and he saw the place afar off. And Abraham said unto his young men, Abide ye here with the ass, and I and the lad will go yonder and worship and come again to you. And Abraham took the wood of the burnt offering and laid it upon Isaac his son. And he took the fire in his hand and a knife, and they went both of them together. And Isaac spake unto Abraham his father and said, My father. He said, Here am I, my son. He said, Behold, the fire and the wood, but where is the lamb for the burnt offering? And Abraham said, My son, God will provide himself a lamb for a burnt offering. So they went both of them together. And they came to the place which God had told him of. And Abraham built an altar there. Here it is. And Abraham built an altar there, and he laid the wood in order, and he bound Isaac his son, and he laid him on the altar upon the wood. And Abraham stretched forth his hand, and he took the knife to slay his son. And the angel of the Lord called out unto him from heaven, and said, Abraham, Abraham. And he said, Here am I. And he said, Lay not thine hand upon the lad, neither do thou anything unto him. For now I knowest that thou fearest God, saying that thou hast not withheld thy son, thine only son, from me. And Abraham lifted up his eyes, and he looked, and behold, behind him a ram caught in a thicket by his horns. And Abraham went, and he took the ram, and he offered it up for a burnt offering in the stead of his son. Well, these past few Sunday nights, we've been walking with Abraham as he's been building altars. You'll remember at the beginning of the series, we talked about Abraham was not known for building cities, not known for building monuments, not even building a home. He lived in tents, but he consistently built altars. The tent was the reminder that he was simply passing through, but the altar was a reminder that he belonged to God. The first altar that he built was found in Genesis chapter 12, verse 7. After he's traveled from Ur of the Chaldees and God has brought him from the place that he said, I will show you, and then he brings him there and he has placed in that place, he recognized how God had brought him there. That place of commitment, that place of recognition, he there built an altar in the presence of God. Shortly thereafter, he built a second altar. In fact, it's the very next verse in Genesis 12, verse 8. It was a place that was located between Ai and Bethel, the house of God and the place of destruction. It's a picture of how that we live as well. We're in the balance between the destruction of this world and being in the presence of God. And he built there a place of communion that he went to often. It was the place he would return to restore courage, to renew commitment. It was the place where he spent time in the presence of God. But then there's a third altar in Genesis 13, verse 18, and we saw that last Sunday, the altar of reaffirmation, a place of confirmation, the place where God reminded Abraham of what was true and renewed his confidence in the promise. But now we come to the final altar in Genesis 22. This altar is different than the other three altars previously. The altar is not about recognition, it's not about communion, it's not about reaffirmation. This altar is about relinquishment. It's the altar on Mount Moriah. It's the altar that cost Abraham the most. Because relinquishment is more than just a surrender in theory. It is releasing what you hold in your hand that you would naturally cling to. It's placing into the hands of God what matters most to you. We understand cost in everyday life. There are some decisions that we just don't act on because they cost too much. You decide not to change a plan because the implications of changing that plan would be costly. Or you choose to cancel the appointment because the cost is not that significant. Every day we're consistently changing. We adjust schedules. There's decisions that cost and some that don't. There are decisions that sometimes cost us comfort and cost us control, cost us what feels to be precious. The overarching principle we need to learn is this, that usually the deeper the commitment, the greater the cost. It's true here in Genesis 22. God speaks to Abraham again, but this time he doesn't speak about the promise. He speaks of a test. Look again at verse number 1. And it came to pass after these things that God did tempt Abraham. Underline, circle, highlight that word tempt. It literally rendered is the word test, that God did test Abraham. Now, God does not tempt man to sin. That's counter to the understanding of Scripture. But we do know that God does test us. And he tested Abraham. And he tested so much that it was not to produce faith, but to reveal the faith that was truly in the life of Abraham. God was not inciting Abraham to do evil. He was exposing the quality of Abraham's trust, and he built a lasting altar because of that trust. So tonight I want us to look at this narrative in Genesis 22, and I want us to notice four truths about this last altar that Abraham built. The first truth that we need to notice is this, and it's simply that this altar is a place of summons. This altar is a place of summons. And all the other three altars that he built, he responded to an event that had occurred. In this instance, this is God saying, go and build. This altar is completely different than the others. This altar is the only one God commanded Abraham to build. All the others were responses to his life. God appeared in Genesis 12. He built an altar. God spoke and Abraham responded with worship in Genesis 13. He reaffirmed the promise and he did so again. Over and over again, it was responsive in building those altars because of what God had done. But now in Genesis 22, the initiative is different. This is not Abraham waking up and saying, I'm going to go and offer my son on an altar. No, this is God summoning him and saying, go to the place of Moriah and there offer your son and build an altar. So God gives a command. Look at verse 2. Take now thy son, thine only son, Isaac, whom thou lovest. And notice he says, and offer him there for a burnt offering. Now, wait a minute. This is the son of promise. This is the son who Abraham has waited for. This is the son whose God had made a covenant would continue the lineage of his family moving forward. And now God says, go build an altar and you give him back to me. You go build an altar and you place your only son, the one who will be the progenitor of your race and your family, you lay him on an altar and take his life. You see, sometimes there's altars we choose to build. There are other altars that God causes us to build. And I've learned this in my life, that the altars that God causes us to build or commands us to build are often far harder than the ones we choose to build. There's three qualities about this summons that we find as God is calling him and telling him and commanding him to build this altar. First of all, the summons was personal. Look again at verse number 1, if you would please. Verse number 2, he says to him, take now thy son, circle the word thy, take your son, thine only son Isaac, circle the word thine, whom thou lovest, circle the word thou, take thy son, thine only son, whom thou lovest, and get thee to the land of Moriah, and offer him there for a burnt offering. It is a personal summons. God wasn't just asking for something in random. God wasn't just saying simply, go grab something out of the back of the back tent and bring it as an offering to me. No, he was naming the relationship. He was naming the son. He was naming the affection. Thy son, thine only son, notice this, whom thou lovest. Circle the word lovest in your Bible, if you would, please. It's the first time love is mentioned in all of the Bible, and it's in the context of a father and a son. This is not romantic love. This is not friendship love. It is relational love, the love of a father and a son, and is connected to a sacrifice that's to be made. Nothing is accidental in Scripture, ladies and gentlemen. There's a picture that's being drawn for us that's more than what we see on the canvas of Genesis 22. There's an eternal picture that is being given that's far greater and far more consequential in eternity. Scripture is preparing us to see something far greater. But in Abraham's immediate experience, this means God is putting his finger on what Abraham treasures the most. God is not merely testing his ability to obey. God is touching the deepest attachment to Abraham's heart, because that's how God works. God doesn't always ask for everything, but he reserves the right to ask for anything. And he'll come and he'll say, this is becoming an idol in your life, so move it out of the way. This is becoming something that, and it's hard for me to imagine that we would even say that our children can become idols. But ladies and gentlemen, look at social media and you can find how parents are making their children their idols. And it's no wonder that our culture's in the messed up situation that it's in, because our children, we bow down before them and we do everything we can for them. And God says to Abraham, who's essentially, unintentionally, unmotivated by evil, has elevated his son to the level of God. And God says, I can't have anybody else. Offer him on the altar. Let's see where your faith truly is. Offer thy son, thine only son, whom thou lovest. It's personal. It's not only personal, it's probing. Verse 1 tells us that it's a test. It's not to produce faith, it is more to reveal it. And the issue is not whether Abraham has a son, it's not whether or not Abraham loves his son. The test is this: does he love the gift more than the giver? Does he love the son more than the God who gave the son? This is why the passage cuts deeply into our hearts. This is why it cuts deeply into the life of Abraham. Isaac was not only Abraham's beloved son, he represents Abraham's future. God had promised the descendants would come through Isaac. He represented not only Abraham's future, he represented Abraham's family. What would he say when he comes back from Moriah? What would he say to his wife Sarah? Hey, honey, I took our son and laid him on an altar and he's no more. I gave him in sacrifice. What does he say to the neighbors who once saw the son around the house? What does he say to the family members, to Lot, who's moved down the corner from where they are? Now, what does he say to those? Abraham's future and his family is on the line. And ultimately, Isaac represents Abraham's fellowship. People wouldn't understand what had happened. This moment exposed more than just the loss of a son. It was probing the very depths of his being, and his direction, and his purpose.
5: As we close today, take a moment to consider what you may be holding on to most tightly. Often the greatest tests of faith are not about what we know, but about what we are willing to place in God's hands. Abraham's journey to the altar reminds us that surrender is not merely a feeling or a statement. It is an act of trust. It is believing that God is faithful even when we cannot see the outcome, and that his plans are always better than our own. The good news is that God is not only the one who calls us to trust him, he is also the God who provides. Long before Abraham saw the answer, God had already prepared it. If this message has encouraged you, you can listen again or learn more at wordforlife.net. 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

0: 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It's time for a message from the former pastor of Campus Church, Dennis McBride.
1: We're in the midst of a short four-message series in Proverbs. Last time together, we took a look at wisdom, crying in the streets, trying to get our attention. Available to all men, if men would have it. This morning, we'd like to take a look at the Word of God. I wonder, did your dad ever lie to you about anything? I don't know that my dad ever lied to me, but I will tell you this, not everything my dad told me was the truth. Dad was a ex-Marine sergeant, saw combat in the South Pacific, World War II, and that shaped him to a certain extent, and he had certain opinions and ideas about things that didn't always match up in tone or spirit with the Word of God. He taught me some wonderful things. I look back now and I love my dad dearly, but not everything he told me would be found as truth in this book. Well, Solomon's talking to us about some people that find themselves in a situation where what their mom and their dad tell them matches up completely with the laws and principles of God.

God's Word, and it's just a thrill that when mom and dad speak to you and give you some guidance and leadership and try to put some principles in your life for you to live by, that they match the Word of God. And what a blessing that is. And mom and dad, what you teach your children and tell your children and the principles you try to put in your child's heart, it needs to come from this book. And you'll be a great blessing to them. Two things he says about that truth. We bind it on our heart, we tie it about our neck. Why the heart? The law of God ought to be so dear to us that we bind it quite literally around our most vital organ. We love it to the extent that it's braided literally around our heart. You could carry in your hand these truths, but you might lose them. You could carry these truths somewhere on your person, but they might be taken from you and snatched away from you. But if it's bound to your heart, it will be there eternally. It'll be there always. We are to love the Word of God with all our heart, our mind, and our soul, and bind it, embrace it, have ultimate affection for it to the point that it is in, on, and around our heart. Bind it there, he says. He also says, tie around your neck. What's around your neck can be seen by anyone who can see you. It's out there for everybody to see. We are not ashamed, not in the least, not for a second, to proclaim our love for the Word of God, our dependence upon the Word of God, and our thankfulness for this wonderful book. There's no blush on our cheek when someone calls us a Christian. We appreciate the compliment. We don't whisper our attachment to Christ, but we proclaim it boldly, loudly, and manfully. We tie it around our neck. We let this world see where we are. A magistrate would wear chains around his neck as a symbol of his office. And anyone that walked up to him and saw him understood, here's a man of some power and some authority. We wear Christ around our neck. And by that we shout to the world our thankfulness for his forgiveness and his wonderful mercy and redemption in our life. For his love for us and our love for him is the ornament that we wear about our neck. Solomon lists three reasons to bind God's word upon your heart, to tie it about your neck. Look at the three reasons he gives us all in verse 22. When thou goest, it shall lead thee. God's word is a guide. You know, we need a guide. And God's word is an infallible guide. We need something to help direct our steps. I hope you have found out already that through the problems in life and difficulties in life, that we often, when we try to make right decisions in our life, apart from this book, it's all guesswork. We need a guide, an infallible guide, a guide we can count on, a guide we can trust. And the Word of God is that guide. And it will lead us down a road to success. It will lead us down a road to peace. Jeremiah said this, I know the thoughts that I think toward you, saith the Lord, thoughts of peace and not of evil, to give you an expected end that you longed for, that end that you were hoping for, is available. And God says it's through him. I have wonderful thoughts towards you, and I'm going to guide you, and I'm going to bring you to an end that you had hoped for. God's word also in verse 22 is a guardian. When thou sleepest, it shall keep thee. Now, you know, when you sleep, you're vulnerable. Anything can happen to you when you're asleep. You are at your most vulnerable moment when you are snoring. You're just gone. People can sneak up on you and do all kinds of things to you. God says this, those that follow me, I will lead to a position of safety. And when it looks like danger is coming, and when it looks like there could be problems, I will take care of you. I will lead you to a quiet place, a place of peace, where you do not need to fear that evil will touch you. In your most vulnerable state, I will keep thee. And God's word does that for us.

0: Not just when we're asleep. You know, we have unguarded moments other times in our life, don't we? When our imperfections are somewhat on display. God says, I will keep you in safety if you'll follow me. When you're vulnerable, when you are helpless, when you are defenseless, I will keep you. What a beautiful, wonderful promise from God. And then he says this in verse 22. When thou awakest, it shall talk with thee. Reference to God's law, his word, his promises. When you're awake, it shall talk with thee. And that's our thought for this morning. It shall talk with thee. God's word is our friend, and it talks to us. There are at least three considerations that capture my mind in the statement, it shall talk with thee. One, the word is alive. You know, a dead book can't talk to you. A dead book has nothing to say to you. A dead book has nothing to offer. A dead book is not sensitive. A dead book is not aware. A dead book doesn't see. A dead book can't lead. But this is not a dead book. This book is alive. 1 Peter 1:23, being born again, not of corruptible seed, but of incorruptible by the word of God, which liveth and abideth forever. This word is alive. I know it looks like it's just a bound book, like any other bound book, but this book happens to be the very breath of God, and this book is alive. Many books, you know and I know, are entombed on dusty shelves, on forgotten floors of ancient libraries, because what they had to say is worthless and has been proven to be a lie. So no one goes to those books anymore, and no one reads those books anymore. Not true of this book. This book has been alive for thousands of years, and it is immortal, it is vibrant, and it is as new as the morning dew. Its words drop as rain fresh from heaven. Its truths come to us as a fountain overflowing. Its voice is full of power. Its voice is full of majesty. It is alive, and it brings us to life. It's not only alive, but we find that it is alive through three different ideas. One, it's alive because it is truth. Error is death. Truth is life. The philosophies and ideas that attack this book and challenge this book will all burn in stubble in a fire. They're all going away. They're all ceased to exist. This book will never cease to exist. And every lie that's ever attacked this book will die a death. This book will not. Falsehoods are cut down, but truth cannot be quenched. And you may say that may be true, but I don't think I'm going to proclaim the truth. Fine, sit there. The rocks will cry out. But the truth will be heard because it is alive. Truth never dies. The truth embodied in this book knows no grave. It fears no funeral. Matthew 24, heaven and earth shall pass away, but my words shall not pass away. How do I know it's alive? It is truth. How do I know it's alive? It is the word of an unchanging God. God doesn't say today what he will not back up. God doesn't say anything today that he didn't mean yesterday. God won't say anything tomorrow that contradicts what God said today. God does not feel the need, as most modern men do, to reinvent themselves. God's promises have no expiration date. His word to us is as fresh and as real and as consistent as it was the day he said it to Moses or Elijah or Jeremiah or Paul. He never changes. The scripture springs up with a wonderful thing. It's a wonderful thing. It is like an eternal geyser. It is a Niagara of grace, and it flows forever from him to us, and it never stops, and it never changes. Never stagnant, always fresh, eternally the same. How do I know this book's alive? It's the word of an unchanging God. It is truth, and it reveals the heart of Christ. His heart was pierced once by a crude Roman spear, but that heart is alive today, and that heart very much yearns after the lost. And the heart of Christ has never changed. His heart is tender. His heart is compassionate. He walks this book like he one day walked the hills of Palestine. His heart is laid bare in this book, and we can all see it, and we can all sense it, and we can all feel it. There's life in this book, for this book has brought many men to life. As we read the depth and the passion of Christ's love, as we read his words, as we read his heart, as we understand why he came, as we see what he did for us when he came, we are often driven to the same place Moses was. We feel like we probably need to just go ahead and take our shoes off. It's holy ground we're standing on. How do I know this book is alive? It's the truth. It's the words of an unchanging God, and it reveals the heart of Jesus Christ to man. David said, "Thy word hath quickened me." Are you faint? Are you weary? Are you facing problems? Are there difficulties in your life? Are you feeling hopeless? Has depression wrapped its icy fingers around your throat? Run to this book. This book is where you'll find truth. This book is where you'll find a God that never changes. This book is where you'll find a Savior whose heart is exposed to you. Like Elijah on the dead child, this book will stretch itself upon you and give your worried, burdened, or lost soul life. The blind would sit by the wayside hoping Jesus would come by. And they shouted when they knew he came by, "Jesus, thou son of David, have mercy on me." Every time this book is opened, Jesus passes by. Every time this word is preached, Jesus passes by. Every time you read these words, Jesus has passed by. And I pray your heart would cry as the blind man cried, "Have mercy on me and help me." Every page has the footprint of Jesus on it, and his merciful heart is on display. He can change death to life. He can change pain to peace. He can change confusion to comfort. He can change penalty to paradise. And he's on these pages. And he lives in this book. And this book is alive. Not only does it talk to you because it's alive, but it talks to you because it's personal. It shall talk with thee. For a book to talk with thee, it must talk to you individually. I'm talking to a large group of people this morning, not necessarily to an individual. This book does talk to man, but this book talks to you. It will talk with thee. God's word talks to individuals. The main concern of this book is men. It discusses the fact that we're created by him. It discusses the fact that we fell into sin, and all of us fell into sin with Adam. And through him, death passed upon all men, for that all have sinned. But this book is talking to you individually about that problem. It talks to us about what God did about it, that he sent his son to redeem us from our sin. He died, shed his blood, gave his life as a perfect sacrifice because you were not perfect and nothing you or I could do could please God. So Jesus came and pleased God and then offered himself as a perfect sacrifice in our place. And that's the main theme of this book. And all men are discussed in this book and all men are talked to by this book. The Word of God says, barbarian, Scythian, Greek, Hebrew, bond, free. It doesn't matter. This book talks to men, and this book talks to men personally. It deals with you today, right where you live. It deals with how your sin is forgiven and your soul invited to peace and restoration through Jesus Christ. It speaks to all men's conditions. It talks to sinners and tells them things like, come, let us reason together. Though your sins be as scarlet, they shall be as snow. The Bible was sent to you. Man could not reach to God, so God stooped to man. And when he did, he gave us this book so we would know what he had done and what we needed to do. It speaks to all men. It speaks to the hungry heart, and it bids the hungry heart come and dine, come and eat and be satisfied. It talks of garments, new and white, and it tells men, would you be clothed in righteousness? This book talks to the wealthy, the poor, the respected, the reviled, the murderer, the harlot, the thief. All have the privilege of being spoken to individually from the heart of God to your heart in whatever condition you might find yourself this morning. God meets you where you are, and he has an answer, the answer, for your deepest, most personal, and most individual needs. It talks to you, not only as you should be, but it talks to you where you are. This book is God's love letter. It is a letter from the heart of God the Father to you, and it is perfumed in his mercy and his grace. This book is a living thing, talks to us. And we sense as we read it, and we sense as we hear it, that somehow this book understands the depth of our confusion, the depth of our depression, and it understands the heights of our joy. It just simply knows us. It knows our afflictions. It knows everything about us. It truly cuts to the marrow. It truly discerns us. And as we read it, we realize it does. It is your book. It speaks your language. It will never withhold from you whatever it is you need. It will rebuke you. It will warn you. It will encourage you. It will uplift you. It is a personal book. It is your book. The Word of God is alive. The Word of God was a personal book. It will talk with thee. And the Word of God is a familiar book. It shall talk, verse 22 says, not just with thee, but with thee. It's familiar. It knows us. And it talks to us. That implies fellowship. It implies conversation. It implies deep familiarity. I would do nothing to diminish the lofty standing of God's breathed words. But the Bible is not a book of lecture. It is not a book of condescension. It is not a book of scolding. It's a conversation, creator to create it. And he talks with thee. God went out of his way to speak your language. He went out of his way to speak our language, the language of man. Have you ever stopped to think that God didn't even try to talk to us out of the tremendous volume of his knowledge? This is a God that created a cell, a single cell, that we still don't quite completely understand. It's marvelous in its engineering. The same God threw billions of stars throughout the universe just to lighten up our night sky. This is a God that deals on levels of thought and engineering and creation that our mind could never attain. And he could have talked to us in his language, in a language we could never master and never understand, but he didn't. He chose to talk to us in our language. He talks to us as an adult talks to a child. not in a celestial tongue. He breaks things down to a level that we can understand to our capacities and how he shows his love in that. The Word of God says it's food that is convenient for us. He talks of his hands, his feet, his arms, his eyes, his wings. He talks of things that we can figure out and we can picture and we can relate to. It is amazing that God stoops to us to speak in a language we can grasp so he could plainly express to us his love and his compassion. He speaks to us in simplicity itself. He that believeth shall be saved. God's mysteries are deeper than the Leviathan can swim. But he speaks to us in a language of our vocabulary. It is God's great mind brought down to our littleness so he could then pull us where he is. And he cared enough to speak to us in that language. This book knows my fears. It knows my doubts. It knows the storms that rage in this little world of me. And it sympathizes and it provides answers. God is truly touched with the feelings of our infirmities. This book thunders like God and it weeps like man. There is nothing too little. Nothing too bitter, nothing too sorrowful, nothing too sinful that this book will not address it and speak to it and give you a fix for the problem in your life. It touches you on every area and in every aspect. I am thrilled when I read certain phrases in the Word of God. One that just almost brings me to tears every time I read it is when God decided it was time to deal with Sodom and Gomorrah. And he says this in the Word of God, "Shall I hide this thing from Abraham, my friend?" God is not far off somewhere. God is here. God is with you. God is in these pages. If you hold the Word of God in your hand, you hold Jesus Christ in your hand. And all of his words, and all of his thoughts, all of his compassion, all of his feelings. And God looked at you and loved you so much and cared about you so much in the condition you were in. So far from him who is completely righteous. And in his heart he thought, "I love him. Shall I hide this thing from him?" And God's compassion said, "No. I must tell him. I must let him know. I must talk with him." And he gave us this book. This book will answer the cry of your heart as an echo answers the sound of your voice. It's available to our ever-changing daily needs. I don't have the same needs that I had yesterday. I probably won't have the same needs tomorrow that I have today. Our life is always in flux. It's always in change. There's always something going on. We have good days, bad days, hilltops and valleys, rejoicing in tears. And this book has a unique way of meeting whatever that particular need might be. We read this book and we read a passage and it's just black words on a white page. And it really didn't move us. It didn't do anything to us because on that particular day, you didn't have that need. You go back with a need on your heart and you read that exact same passage. And it's like God has taken a seraphim and had him fly off the pages of the book with coal off the altar, and it touches our heart and it moves us and it tells us what we need. This book changes daily to meet the need of our heart, and it's always there and the book's always fresh and it always meets the need of whatever happens to be going on in your life at that time. Christian, you're either going to neglect this book or are you going to cherish it? You're going to lay it down and let it be left alone and ignored in your life, or you're going to bind it to your heart and tie it about thy neck because it means something to you. It is God's word, God's love, God's compassion, God's breath, what God wanted you to know in the pages of this book. We're doing a study in Proverbs. It's wisdom. It's knowing what God wants us to know. It's thinking the way God wants us to think. It's walking the way God wants us to walk. It's making decisions the way God wants us to make them. And we will never know these things. We'll never be led by it. It won't be able to do what Proverbs chapter 6, verse 22 says if we don't read it and avail ourselves of it. Dear lost friend, this book is alive. It offers eternal life if you would trust it and believe the words found there. The words are personal and they're written to you individually with total familiarity of you and where you are in life. And it says this to you personally, that we are all sinners. There's none good, no, not one. We've all sinned and come short of the glory of God. And he tells you that because he loves you and he wants you to understand your need so he can meet that need. It tells you individually, personally, that the wages of sin is death. A horrible, horrible comment. But it goes on to say, but the gift of God's eternal life through Jesus Christ our Lord, and that is individually spoken to you. That's what he wants you to know. If you'll confess your need of a Savior and you'll admit you need a Savior, this book tells me that Jesus Christ has done everything necessary to be that Savior. And you can make an exchange today. You can exchange your sin for his righteousness. You can exchange your death sentence for the wages of sin is death with eternal life that he offers you. It shall talk with thee. He's talking to you. Are you talking to him? He's speaking to you. Are you speaking with him? He wants you to know. He wants you to come. He wants you to be saved. He wants you to realize his tremendous love for you. This book is alive, and this book can give you life.
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2: Listen, I did ask the question to my students, hey, I'm thinking about preaching on this subject. And one of them said, the college students may not like it, but I think we need it. I like to be liked. I don't like preaching things that people don't like. But we are commanded as pastors to preach the whole counsel of God. So my prayer is today that maybe there would be somebody here that it might just prick their conscience and go, you know, I need that. When I was a student here in our collegian, we had guys that would just say, what the, and stop. That's all they would say. But you could fill in the blank there, couldn't you? And it wasn't right, it wasn't proper. And our chaplain of our collegian had a 5-minute devotional on language, and it stuck with me. So this morning, I want to speak on the subject of language, the proper use of it in our lives. In Colossians chapter 4, verse 2, the Bible says, continue in prayer and watch in the same with thanksgiving. Withal, praying also for us that God would open unto us a door of utterance. In other words, speaking. To speak the mystery of Christ. Why are we gifted with language? To speak of Jesus Christ. for which the apostle says, I am also in bonds, because I have spoken of Jesus Christ. I'm in jail, I'm in prison, that I may make it manifest as I ought to speak. These are things that I ought to be speaking about. Walk in wisdom toward them that are without, redeeming the time. He says that those that are outside of the body of Christ may know what I am. And I need to redeem the time. I need to buy it back. Time must be precious to the Christian. We all know of people that went, what we would say, too early, that are now in heaven. We all believe we have a tomorrow. But we are told, don't boast of tomorrow because you don't know what today holds. All I have is right now to serve Jesus Christ. Yesterday has already been spent. I never have a tomorrow. As the song goes, it's always a day away. All I have is right now. How am I investing my time now? And then he says this, let your speech be always with grace, seasoned with salt, that ye may know how to answer every single person, every man. Let's pray, and we'll get into this morning. Father, I thank you for each and every one of these college students, and I pray, Lord, that we would use our tongues as instruments of righteousness to proclaim Jesus Christ to a nation and a world that is in desperate need of it. Pray that we would use our tongues to be an encouragement to one another. So Lord, as we open your word, I pray that you'd speak through it to our hearts. In Jesus' name, amen. Number one this morning, the power of pure speech. The power of pure speech. Let your speech be always with grace, seasoned with salt, that ye may know how ye ought to answer every man. The power of pure speech. The significance in language for the sake of holiness. We now live in a country that has really become base, if you will, vulgar in their speaking. I told you of the young man yesterday that as I was getting on the tram to go to my gate at the airport, burst through and uses foul language. Children there. And people simply do not care anymore what language they use or who's around. It used to be that that kind of language was reserved for back room or locker room talk, as we would call it. Now it is thrown in our faces everywhere. Television, movies, radio, it is everywhere. And now we've let it, maybe not to the point of being vulgar, but we like to push that line, and we've allowed it to come into our Christian institutions, our churches even. God says, I gave you the gift of your tongue to use as an instrument for holiness. Our speech ought to reflect the character of God himself. 1 Peter chapter 1, verse 13. Wherefore, gird up the loins of your mind, be sober or be serious, and hope to the end for the grace that is to be brought unto you at the revelation of Jesus Christ. As obedient children, not fashioning yourselves according to the former lusts in your ignorance. But as he which has called you is holy, so be ye holy in all manner of conversation, your lifestyle. Because it is written, be holy, for I am holy. Where is that written? You go all the way back to the book of Leviticus. Five different times we are told in the book of Leviticus that God tells his people, I want you to be holy, for I, the Lord your God, am a holy God. Out of his holiness springs all of his attributes. Whether you look at his justice, his mercy, his grace, his kindness, all of those attributes spring out of his holiness. He is the thrice holy God. The one attribute that the angels proclaim is holy, holy, holy is our God. And oh, that's good. Because he is holy, he is righteous, and he is good. And he said, my expectation for you in every area of our lives is to be holy. That includes our speech. We should be using it to build each other up, first and foremost. I am so appreciative of the friends that I made in college, friends that I had the privilege of praying together. There was one, his name is Todd, still one of my dearest friends, still one of my prayer partners. We prayed together every night, excluding the weekends, but all through the week, we prayed together. And he was a constant source of encouragement to me in my walk. He found out that I was going to be here, and we prayed together about that. I said, hey, would you pray as I seek the messages that God would have me bring to college students, that they would be useful, that they would be helpful? He said, what time are you speaking? And I gave him my schedule. Right now, that man is praying for you. I appreciate that so much, using his tongue to be an encouragement. We're called together to fellowship. How is it that we can, out of the same mouth, proceed blessing and cursings? Cannot happen at the same time, can it? That I'm blessing somebody while I'm cursing them? It is not possible. We're to use this gift of language to build each other up, to fellowship. I hope that you have somebody in your life that does that for you. I have been married for several decades now. I know this is gonna surprise most of you, but I am now a grandfather of a one-year-old granddaughter. And you're like, Pastor Rob, you look so young. I know. Why did some people laugh right there? I am young. I told my son, you can go ahead and get married, just don't make me a grandfather. He said, I won't. He lied. I'm so grateful for the family that I have, the wife that encourages me. I don't know if you're dating right now or not, but I am telling you this. If you're dating somebody who is base in their language, look for somebody else. Look for somebody that is going to build you up and encourage you. Because I'm telling you, if they're doing it now, they're not going to stop doing it then. Be careful about how you use this gift that God has so blessed you with. What are the consequences of sinful speech? It damages relationships and it hinders spiritual growth. We are to avoid sinful speech. If you go back, let your speech be always with grace. All the time. Your speech is to be speech that is coupled with grace, holiness, encouragement. Why is it? And I did this. I went and looked at the origin of some of the words that we will use in Christian circles today. I'm not going to say those words, of course, but we wouldn't necessarily call them curse words, but they're as close as you can get without crossing the line, right? Well, I didn't curse. I didn't swear. It might not be the best, but it's not the worst. Why is it that we want to get as close to the line of sin that we can without going over? I'm still here. I'm just close, but I didn't go over the line. Is that really how we want to please God? I'm reminded of this. There was an illustration about a king that was looking for a carriage driver. There were three men that were extremely qualified to do this job, and he brought the three of them in. And he said, how close could you get to the side of a cliff without going over? How talented are you to get close to that cliff without going over? The first man answered, Your Highness, I think I could get within a foot without going over. The second man proudly said, I think I could get 6 inches without going over. The third man wisely said, Your Highness, you are so precious and important that I would stay as far away from that line as I possibly could. Yet, for some reason, with our speech, we think, let me get as close to that line as I can. I won't go over. Don't worry. I'm not going to go over. I know it might be base. I know it might be a little vulgar, but it's really not that bad. As I was looking up the origin of these words, and words do matter, don't they? They do matter. What I say and how I say it matters. As I was looking up the origin of some of these words, this is what I found. I also found a defense of why we can use them. One of the defenses was written by a pastor who uses one of those words, and he was called on the carpet for using it. And he said, listen, this word no longer means what it used to mean, so it's not as offensive. Do you get that? It's not as offensive as it used to be. I know it's still offensive, but it's just not as offensive. I'm like, have we really become that lazy in our theology that, hey, it's okay as long as it's not as offensive as it used to be? That we can say whatever we want as long as I don't get in trouble for it? Let your speech be always with grace. The consequences of sinful speech. Have you ever said something and you just went right away, why did I just say that? Several years ago, when my wife and I were on deputation, our son was very young, and we would go to these incredible missions conferences, and they would treat us, and they would say this. They would say, these people are the heroes of the faith. I had just been a youth pastor, okay? I had just gotten out of the youth pastorate. Now I'm being called a hero of the faith. I'm like, I was just a paid idiot months ago, and now you're calling me a hero of the faith. I am no hero. I'm just a person that is doing what God has asked them to do. One of my mentors is a man named Dr. Don Sisk. He was the director of BIMI, the mission board that we were through. He and I would play golf together. We would go golfing, and I enjoyed my time with him. I got to travel with him for a while and be a help in his ministry. I love him dearly. And he has given me great advice over the year. And I want to tell you what happened. After these missions conferences, my wife and I would often get in arguments. Now, I will tell you that it was all her fault. I'm kidding, okay? None of it was her fault. I was always in a hurry. I knew where we needed to get to next. And I would say, babe, would you please hurry up? She'd be talking to people, ministering, using her language skills as God intended. And I'm going, hey, let's go, wrap it up. Why do you have to do that to me? Because we have to get to... So Dr. Sisk and I are going to play golf. I stopped by his office at our headquarters and I said, hey, how you doing? He said, good, what are you doing? I said, I'm not doing anything. He said, let's go play golf. I'm like, yeah, let's go play golf. So we get in his car and we drive down to the golf course. And as we're driving, I said, hey, Doc, can I ask you a question? He said, sure. I said, after these missions conferences, and I said, they're great conferences, and I said, they really build us up. And I said, almost after every single one, my wife and I get in an argument. Do you have any advice? He said, yes, brother, I do. I'm like, yeah. And he looked at me and said, don't be a jerk. That is not what I was expecting. And I kind of looked at him and he said, what are you saying to your wife after these conferences? And I went, oh. He said, that's what I thought. He said, you're saying things to your wife to get her to hurry up, aren't you? Yes, sir. He said, then stop it. Aren't people more important than where you need to get to? Yes. Then let her talk. Yes, sir. I learned a valuable lesson that day, that my speech needs to be used to build up my wife, not tear her down. Others as well. The people in my church that I'm trying to minister to, are they more important than my agenda? The things that I say to them, are they more important? Are those people that are going to spend eternity someplace more important to me than what I want? Do I see them as God sees them, and do I speak to them the way God would have me speak to them? Or am I damaging relationships and hindering spiritual growth in the lives of other people? So the question begs then, how do we avoid sinful speech? Well, first of all, we have to guard our minds and our hearts. Again, the Apostle Paul, speaking to the church of Philippi, says, only let your conversation, your lifestyle, be as it becometh the gospel of Christ. Whether I eat or I drink or whatsoever I do all to the glory of God. That includes the words that I use. How I speak to people matters. And what I say to them matters. I told you yesterday, I play basketball some 4 to 5 times a week. I play at the North Glen Rec Center. I live just 2 exits north of Denver, Colorado, and we have a brand new rec center. And one of my deacons and I play basketball 3 days a week at the rec center. I get teased by the guys there now because if I miss a shot, I'll go, oh, garbage. If I miss a shot now, there'll be 3 or 4 guys that go, hey, Rob, yeah, garbage. You know what struck me? Is that they're listening. They know. If I foul somebody, hey, I didn't mean to hit you that hard, I'm sorry. And guys will come up to me now and go, hey, Rob, sorry. Hey, Rob, I'm sorry. I go, they're listening. They're watching because they know I'm the pastor of a church less than a mile down the road. I'm grateful for a deacon who is soft-spoken, who is consistently and constantly inviting those men to our church. We now have a basketball outreach on Thursday nights at our church, and he leads that outreach for us, and many of those men come to our church and play basketball. We ask them specifically, hey, if you wouldn't mind, remember where you're at, and please don't use curse words. And every once in a while, of course, one of them is going to shout out a curse word, and they'll look, oh, Rob, sorry. Hey, I'm glad you're here. I'm glad you're here. I don't expect the world to act like us, nor should we be acting like them, right? Our speech should be one that is used to show the holiness of our Lord and Savior. We need to guard our hearts and minds against wicked speech. How do I do that? I fill my mind with God's word. With my whole heart, David said, I have sought thee. Oh, let me not wander from thy commandments. Thy word have I hid in mine heart that I might not sin against you. We do know there is a commandment about how we are to use our speech. We have read it. The apostle gave it to us through the inspiration of the Holy Spirit. Let your speech be this way. And if our speech is to be this way, and it's a command, and we don't follow it, it is sin. You can mark the words of the apostle here. If I'm saying things that would not honor and build up the kingdom of Jesus Christ, it is sinful. Seeking the Holy Spirit's guidance, asking, would you please protect my speech today? Would you please use me to be your instrument in somebody's life today that I may be a blessing, a help to those around me, that I may have the opportunity to tell somebody today of Jesus Christ? We need to practice spirit-controlled speech. Thinking before we speak. The way I originally wrote this was practice self-control. I don't want to be controlled by myself. I don't want self controlling me because I know what I am. I need to be spirit controlled in all I do and say, because if I'm the one controlling it, I'm going to fail. But if the Holy Spirit has my heart, if I've been in the Word of God, if I am consistently and constantly praying, it will help protect and guard my speech. Cultivating holy speech, and I'll be done. Cultivating holy speech. Speaking words with truth and love. Speaking words of truth and love. Let love be without dissimulation, without hypocrisy, or that which is sincere. So let love be without hypocrisy, or let it be sincere. Abhor that which is evil. Cleave or become one with that which is good. Be kindly affectioned one to another with brotherly love. In honor, preferring one another. Does your speech honor God and the people that are around you? Or does it make it more base and vulgar? My mom used to say this to me all the time when I was a child and I hated it. She would say, Robbie, there's only two choices on the shelf, serving God or serving self. Yes, Mom. Man, there's a lot of truth in that. There's only two choices in my speech. Am I honoring God or dishonoring Him? Am I sharing the gospel? Am I praying for God's help and transformation? Am I surrendering my tongue to God each and every day? If you say, you know, Pastor Rob, I am struggling in this area of my speech. There's things that I say that I know I shouldn't. Then I want to encourage you to seek forgiveness and ask God to cleanse your tongue. Go to Him and ask for power that you may say that which is proper, holy, pure, encouraging, uplifting, that you are an encouragement to God and to those that are around you. That God may be pleased with our speech here on this campus, back in our homes. You may even say, I come from a home where cursing is just accepted. Maybe that's true of you, but you don't have to partake in it. You can be an encouragement to your family, to your church, to your college, to your friends, but most importantly, to your Lord and Savior, Jesus Christ. Let your speech be always, always, always with grace, seasoned with salt, that ye may know how ye ought to answer every man. Is that true of our speech today?
1: 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It's time for a message from the former pastor of Campus Church, Dr. Jim Shetler.
3: If you would, take your Bibles and turn to Psalm 127. Psalm 127. So years ago when I was pastoring out in Santa Maria, California at First Baptist Church, every year we did a family foundation to all of our parents of our Christian school. And it was great. We had a lot of parents that didn't come to our church, but we wanted to help them with parenting. And I was preparing a message, and I was in my office, and it was late one night at the church, and I was in Psalm 127. I said, wow, what a great passage. And as I read this passage, somebody came to my mind. Psalm 127, look with me if you would, at verse number one. Except the Lord build the house, they labor in vain that build it. Except the Lord keep the city, the watchman waketh but in vain. Hey, it's vain for you to rise up early, to sit up late, to eat the bread of sorrows. For so he giveth his beloved sleep. Now watch this. Lo, children are a heritage of the Lord, and the fruit of the womb is the parent's reward. Is that what your Bible says? The fruit of the womb is whose reward? His reward. The Lord's reward. Hey, I want you to know, I remember a few times going to Sacred Heart, and a mom in the church lost a baby at 7 months, at 8 months, at 9 months. And I remember coming alongside that mom with that dad standing there and quoting this verse. You know, the fruit of the womb is his reward. They're his children. They're not our children. And the Lord can take his fruit anytime that he sees fit. And I gave this verse, and I think as a great comfort. That's a great verse. Lo, children are an heritage of the Lord, and the fruit of the womb is his reward. But I'm in my office, and I read this next verse. As arrows are in the hand of a mighty man, so are children of the youth. And here's what I believe. I believe that the greatest metaphor, the greatest word picture in the entire scriptures of parenting is seeing your children as arrows. I will tell you, if you don't get anything else out of tonight, but to realize mom and dad, grandparents, you're archers and you have arrows that you need to make sure hit the target. Look with the next verse. As arrows are in the hand of a mighty man, so are children of the youth. Happy is the man that hath his quiver full of them. They shall not be ashamed, but they shall speak with the enemies in the gate. So I'm in my office in Santa Maria, and I'm thinking, wow, this is a great word. This is gonna be a great object lesson. And I thought, whoa, but I don't know much about archery. And then came to my mind, my wife has an Uncle Terry that lives in Prescott, Arizona. And Uncle Terry is an accomplished archer. He's been in magazines, he's won state competitions, he's won Southwest competitions, he's been on television, and he is a master archer. So I called up Uncle Terry. I said, Uncle Terry, this is Jim. And I said, I got a question for you. I'm studying a passage of scripture right now. Help me out on what an archer does. Now, let me tell you one other thing about Uncle Terry. In his house, on his mantelpiece, he has three of the weirdest looking trophies you ever saw in your life. First time I saw one, I said, Uncle Terry, what is this? And he said, Jim, bring that here. He's got three of these. He said, bring that here. I said, what is this? This looks like the weirdest thing in the world. He says, that's a Robin Hood. He said, do you know what a Robin Hood is? I said, no. He says, a Robin Hood is when you shoot an arrow and it goes in the middle of a bullseye. And then in the same round, in the competition, You take another arrow and you shoot it in the shaft of the arrow that's in the bullseye. I said, whoa, I wouldn't think that happens much. And he said, it is more uncommon than a hole in one in golf. And Uncle Terry's got three of these Robin Hoods. So the guy knows a little bit about archery. So I asked him, I said,

Listen, he's in Prescott, and I'm in my office in Santa Maria, and I'm writing this down, and I go, okay, that'll preach. And I said, you know what? As a parent, we got to make sure that we're standing on solid ground. Now, there is a lot of stuff you can get on parenting on social media, and there are literally thousands of books that you can find all about parenting. But my friend, mom, dad, grandparents, there's no greater ground to stand on if you're going to shoot your arrows right than God's word. And it is God's word that we stand on is our solid ground. Don't listen to all these child psychologists and all this social media. You get your parenting from a ground that won't move, that won't shake, that can change the next generation. I said, I like that stance. I said, what's the next thing? He said, the next thing is you knock the arrow. And I'm in California. I'm thinking, you take the arrow and you knock it? And he said, knocking the arrow is the placement of the arrow on the bow. He said, where you place the arrow on the bow will absolutely determine how far and where that arrow will go. He said, Jim, have you ever seen on a string, on a bow, like different beads or different colors? I said, yeah, I have. He said, every one of those colors will determine yardage and where it goes. It is extremely important that you place your arrow properly on the string. I thought, well, I raised three sons. And one thing that Marilee and I learned very early, where you place your children will determine greatly what will happen with your children. And I want to take just a moment. It's not a commercial. This is true. You live in the Pensacola area. One of the best places you'll ever place your children is under a biblical worldview in Christian education. And there's no better than Pensacola Christian Academy. And I'll tell you something. You want to place your children in a classroom and in a setting that they're going to be directed with truth. And then I'll tell you something else. I thank the Lord for Pastor Redlin. And I thank the Lord for the staff of the campus church. If you have a young person, whether it's a child, whether it's a junior hire or senior hire, you better make sure you're placing your children in a place that they're going to hit the target that you have for them. It is imperative that you put them in the right place. You know, today a lot of parents just kind of plop their children in front of all kinds of videos. You better make sure where you're placing your children, because wherever you place that arrow, who do you let them to be with? You are the one that is to protect your children with the friends that they have. You're the one to determine where you're going to let that child go. I said, wow, that knocking thing, that's really important where you place your children. I said, well, Uncle Terry, what's the next thing? He said, the next thing is the pulling back of the arrow and the strength that it takes. And he said, the farther you pull the arrow back, the more tension there is on the bow and on your arms. Now remember this, Uncle Terry's a builder. That's what he does for his normal job. And Uncle Terry's kind of a smaller guy. He's not a real big guy, but there's something I remembered about Uncle Terry was how big his forearms and his biceps were. And even though he's not a real tall guy or real big guy, Uncle Terry always had big forearms because it takes a lot of strength to pull back. I didn't think of it. I thought it was because he was hammering, but it's because he was an archer. Now, I want to tell you, in 2025, in the United States of America, parenting is not for wimps. It takes strength. If you're going to get your arrow to go where it needs to go, it's going to take some strength. And I'll tell you something, moms and dads, it takes both of you. Thank God for a church. Thank God for a Christian school that'll help you. But moms and dads, parenting today takes strength of character. It takes strength to pull back where you're going to send your child. I said, wow, this is great stuff. I said, what's the next thing? Uncle Terry says, then I aim my arrow. Now, we're going to be talking about this in just a moment under Three to Thrive. But you aim your arrow

0: obviously at a target. Now, in just a moment, we're going to talk about what's your target. But he says it is very important that as you pull your arrow back, you are aiming the arrow at the target that you want it to go to. And we'll talk about targets in just a moment. I said, Terry, what's the next thing? He said the next thing is the most important part of archery, the release. And I thought, this is going to be good. He said, Jim, the thing in competition that is most important in archery is the release of your arrow. And I remember him talking to me over the telephone. He says, Jim, you don't look at the target with the arrow and go, okay, I'm going to let it go now. He said, no. You aim the arrow and you study the target, where the arrow's to go. And he said this, the release is natural. You don't let it out too early and you don't hold on to it too long. You aim it and it just naturally goes out. I never say, okay, I'm going to let it go now. He says, I never do that. I let the arrow naturally leave my fingers. And I thought, wow, in being in ministry for a long time and raising three children, I know that a lot of parents, sometimes they hold on to their arrows too long. And sometimes they release the arrow before the arrow is ready. It is imperative that you and your spouse and that there's counsel and direction, and wherever you release that arrow, the timing of it, and that it's something that's natural. I thought, wow, that's really good. Uncle Terry, thanks for all that stuff. I'll use that. That goes so good with this passage of scripture. Let's have a word of prayer. Thank you, Uncle Terry. And he says, Jim, I'm not done. I said, you're not done. It's released. You gotta be done. There's nothing else now. Bye-bye, arrow. But he said, no, Jim. There's another step that is second of importance of all the steps. And I'm thinking, there can't be another step. The arrow's gone. And he said, and grandparents, you get a hold of this. He said, Jim, outside of release, the most important step of archery is follow through. I said, follow through? Well, the arrow's gone. What does it matter what you do after you release it? He said, it's huge. First of all, it is amazing how whatever you do after you release can affect the flight. You have to, listen, remain steady. Once you release that arrow, you have to remain steady, or it will divert the trajectory of the arrow. And then he said, I thought this was kind of funny. He said, it's also imperative to remain with the right follow through for the next arrow. So all of you that are oldest children, you were experimental. Because, okay, now we learned how to do and what not to do. But he said, it really is important. And I want to tell you something. Marilee and I are both grandparents now. And I believe that we may do more parenting now than we have ever done in our life. Well, your kids aren't even in your home. But you know what? Our follow-through is watched by our children, and our follow-through is watched by our grandchildren. And you may be a parent here tonight, and you may be a grandparent here tonight, and you don't have any children in your home. It is imperative that you remain steady with the faith that God has given to you. Because you have a generation coming up behind you that's watching you, and you better make sure your faith has a follow-through with it as well. Man, I just really appreciated that and love that passage. Look at that verse again, those two verses there. Lo, children are a heritage of the Lord, excuse me, and the fruit of the womb is his reward. As arrows are in the hand of a mighty man, so are children of the youth. Happy is the man that hath his quiver full of them. They shall not be ashamed, but they shall speak with the enemies in the gate. If you do have a handout tonight, would you look with me real quickly on three to thrive? Now, there is no way in a 50-minute, and by the way, I thank Pastor Redlin for the time that's been given to me tonight, and I wanna make good use of the time of the things that we're gonna talk about tonight. But there is no way in a 45-minute, a 50-minute session that you're gonna learn everything about parenting and everything you want. But I do believe this. We're gonna give you three truths, three principles, three practical ways to not survive your parenting, but thrive in your parenting. And I will tell you, there is so much about more about parenting than what you're gonna hear tonight, but I do believe this. For the mom and dad and the grandparents that get a hold of this, and for you that do not have children, you that are not even married, to say, you know what? That night I heard that message on Three to Thrive, and that's gonna be a guide. That's gonna be a direction that whoever I marry and God ever gives us children, I'll never forget what I heard that night. So let's look at this. Let's ask God to help us. Father, I pray tonight that there will be parents, grandparents, and even those that are not married will make a determination not to survive parenting, but to thrive in parenting. And Lord, I pray that tonight that the truths that are given will be extremely helpful and practical. And we'll give you the praise and glory for it all. We pray these things in Jesus' name. And God's parents said, amen. Number one, parent with a purpose. Parent with a purpose. Now, I'll tell you right now, there is no way that I'm standing up here tonight and say, well, Jim and Marilee, we kind of loved our boys more than you loved your kids. No. I don't believe Marilee and I loved our boys anything more than the way you love your children. But I will tell you something. When Marilee and I dated, we talked about parenting goals. We talked about if we ever get married and God were to ever give us children, where would we want our arrows to go? What would be the target? What would we guide us as goals in our marriage? Now, you don't have to do the ones that Shetlers did, but let me give you a few that may be of great help to you. Parent with a purpose. Determine to be your child's greatest influence. I like this goal. Marilee and I determined that, God, you gave us Ben, Luke, and Drew. And until the day they get married, until the day they get married, they should have no greater influence in their life than the mom and dad that God gave to them. Now, there's a lot of things involved with that. That's an easy goal to say, okay, my children will never have a greater influence than me. But there's three things you've got to learn if you're going to be their greatest influence until they get married. Number one is adaptation. Number two is compensation. And number three is determination. Let's talk about these for just a moment. Number one, if you're gonna be the greatest influence in your children's life, you gotta learn how to adapt. Now, I understand that every home has the same, maybe the policies, rules, things, core beliefs, values on every one of the children. But I will tell you, your children are not the same. Every one of your children are so uniquely different. And if you are going to be the greatest influence in your child's life, you have to learn how to adapt. And there's different ways. There's different things you got to adapt to. Number one, their age. When those children are 4, 5, 6 years old, you are their hero. But when they're 14, 15, and 16, they may not look to you as important as they did when they were 4, 5, and 6. You've got to learn how to adapt to your child's age. Sometimes parents are trying to train their teenagers like they're still 6 and 7 year olds. And I will tell you, a child will resent that. There has to be adaptation to the age of your child. Number two, the gender. Now, Marilee and I, by the way, not only did we not have girls, Now my boys have, I have four grandsons. We still don't have any girls. So I don't know how to do the girl thing, but I do know this. I know there's a difference. Today in chapel, we talked about gender distinction, the distinction between male and female, and there's a difference. And however you raise a boy isn't the way that you're gonna raise and train a girl. And you have to learn how to adapt to gender. I put this down, personalities. Every one of our boys have very different personalities, and you gotta learn how to adapt to Luke. You gotta learn how to adapt to Ben. You had to learn how to adapt to Drew. And their personalities, their spiritual gifts, all of these things change. And if you do not learn something, well, I get along real good with my daughter, but my son and I, we just butt heads all. Well, you need to learn how to adapt to your son's personality. And chances are, if you're butting heads, it's probably because he's more like you. And you have to learn how to adapt to that as well. And then to health issues. Some of your children will go through deep health issues, and you gotta learn how to adapt to that as a parent. If you're gonna be the greatest influence in your child's life, adaptation is imperative. Number two, compensation. Now, I'm not gonna tell you, first of all, that Jim Shetler knocked it out of the park in this area. But I will tell you that in ministry especially, one of the most important things that I learned as a dad was there are gonna be a lot of promises I break with my children and my spouse. And I think overall, my boys would say this. You know, Dad broke a lot of promises with us, but he always compensated. If he said, you know what, because of something that happened at the church or because of this responsibility, I'm not gonna be able to do this, but here's what we're gonna do instead. And I will tell you, moms and dads, you gotta learn how to compensate or you're gonna lose the influence in your children. And let me talk a bit about an area. If you don't have regulations on your children in social media and on their telephone and what they watch on computer, you're losing your child. But I am gonna tell you this. If you're going to take all those things away from your children, you gotta compensate. Then you better get out in the yard and play with them. You better take them to other places. I absolutely believe you need to put restrictions around your children. But in putting those restrictions around your children, no, you can't do this. No, you can't watch this. No, you can't look at this. No, you'll never have one of those. If you're gonna do all that, you need to compensate with other things that they can do. And because of time tonight, I don't wanna, but I will tell you, we took a lot of things away from our children, but we also gave them a lot of things in the backyard. I mean, our backyard on St. Eusebia was like Disney World. I mean, we had a trampoline, we had a swimming pool, we had a basketball court. We had pecan trees that you could build tree forts in. If you're gonna take things away, you gotta learn how to compensate as well. And number three, determination. If you will be the greatest influence in your child's life, you have to learn how to adapt, you have to learn how to compensate, and you have to be determined. Don't stop praying. Don't ever stop praying for your children. I was a very rebellious teenager. I believe that I'm in ministry today because of the prayers of my mom. And I will tell you, I can tell you stories of Ben, Luke, and Drew that because of mom's prayers, they made changes in their life and directions in their life and had victories in their life because of a mom who wouldn't stop praying. And I wanna tell you right now, parents, don't stop praying for your children. Believe that God's hand is on your child. You know, Amram and Jochebed saved a nation because they believed they had a proper child. They believed they had a goodly child. And Amram and Jochebed believed God's hand is on this little boy named Moses. And there was a confidence with that. And they believed that God was gonna use Moses. And I will tell you, moms and dads, don't you stop praying for your children. Number two, don't stop listening. I think we think we know what our children, but we don't. We need to ask questions instead of give accusations. We need to listen to what our, and our children are going to have doubts. Our children are going to have struggles. And instead of going, oh, what's going on? Oh, we're going to, this is terrible. No, you listen. You don't stop listening to your children. You don't stop praying. You don't stop teaching your children. And you don't stop forgiving your children. Don't ever, boy, my children have hurt me, Brother Shetler. My children, you know what? You never stop forgiving. You are determined you're going to be the greatest influence in your children. Adaptation, compensation, determination. Number two, aim for godly children, not just good kids. Every parent, you hear this. Don't set as a goal, well, we just hope that our daughter doesn't get pregnant in her teen years. We hope that our son doesn't become a drug addict. And oh, we made it. We have good kids. No. Marilee and I never put that as a goal. We never put as a goal, hey, let's just have some good kids. We desired a godly seed. Now, I'm not saying we just made it all perfect or anything like that, but that's our goal. That's our target. Moms and dads, we have put the bar down so low for this generation, and it has done my heart so well this past week at Pensacola Christian Academy. I sense a spiritual revival in that academy that I don't know if I've ever remembered or ever experienced. You know what? Tomorrow in chapel, I'm putting the bar up high for those teens. I'm putting it up high of what they could do for the cause of Christ and Christ. And I've got to tell you, don't put your bar down low. Don't go for good kids, go for a godly seat. Now, there's another one that's not on your paper, but you got to put this down. The other thing that Marilee and I decided that we would do as a goal is have practical life skills. We were going to teach our boys that they didn't have to rely on government. They could rely and become independent on the things that we taught them. And, and we taught our boys how to mow the lawn. We taught our boys how to vacuum. We taught our boys how to wash their hands. We taught them how to cook. We taught them how to do their laundry. We taught them how to change a tire. Excuse me. We taught them personal hygiene. We taught them certain things for practical life skill. We have an entire culture that's based on entitlements. And everyone's, well, they'll give it to me. They'll give it to me. Man, don't do that with your children. Teach your children practical life skills. I remember teaching my boys how to brush their teeth. I remember one night we took all these tools and we put them on a couch. And we set the boys down and I had the boys get up. Drew, go up and get a Phillips screwdriver. And you know, he'd go over to the couch and pick it up and the other boys were going, no, that's not the right one. And you know, go back at the other. And we taught them practical, we taught them how to shake hands. We taught them those two magical words that'll get them farther than any other words, sir and ma'am. And you teach your children practical life skills so they don't have to be dependent on government and on others. You've taught them how to live a life. And I'll tell you, there'll come a day where they'll thank you for teaching them how to live practically, how to save money, how to keep a checking account, all of these things, how to drive a car. All of these things are practical life skills. I don't know what goals you have for your children, but parent, number one, parent with a purpose. Number two, go for the conscience. Go for the conscience. Now, probably the most familiar Bible verse in the entire Bible on child raising is Proverbs 22:6. And there are a lot of people that believe this is a principle. But it's not a precept. It's not a promise. It's a principle. Proverbs 22:6. Say it with me if you know it. Train up a child in the way that he should go, and when he is old, he will not depart from it. And a lot of people say, well, that's a good principle, and generally speaking, that works out that way. I don't believe that. I believe that Proverbs 22:6 is an absolute promise of God in his word. But our problem with the verse is we don't understand what the training up is. The training up of a child is the building of their conscience. Now, every one of us, we're created different than the animal world. God gave us a God consciousness. And God gave us a conscience like a courtroom that we determine. We don't live off instinct. We live off of our conscience. And our conscience determines what is right and what is wrong. It's like a courtroom. And that judge presides on our conscience. It's not swayed by logic. And it's not determined by emotion. The conscience says, guilty, innocent. What you just said is wrong. What you just did, that was not yours. You need to return. That's the conscience of man, the courtroom of man that determines what is right and what is wrong. Now, mom and dad and grandparents, the greatest impact we have on our children is the building of their conscience, that we teach our children what is right and what is wrong. And I will just tell you, Christian community, we better learn this pretty quick because the world has already figured this out. Have you ever stopped and thought about this just for a moment? Why does public education want to take 3, 4, and 5-year-olds and teach them about the gay lifestyle and transgender and all of that? They're 3, 4, 5 years old. What is wrong with you people? Listen, they learned something that some of you parents haven't. You give us your children at 3, 4, and 5, and we will build their conscience on what is right and what is wrong. And I will tell you, moms and dads, there is no greater privilege and there is no greater responsibility that a parent has than to build the conscience of their children of what is right and wrong. Now, let me give you a very serious illustration and a very kind of a comical illustration. So my mom passed away about 4 or 5 years ago. My mom was 97 years old, and she was one of the best members of the campus church this church ever had. I mean, my mom was just a jewel. And she passed away about 4 or 5 years ago. She was living with Marilee and I out in California. But I want to tell you something about my mom. I hear her every day. Brother Shelley, you like hear voices? I hear voices. I do. I heard the voice tonight. Brother Shelley, you hear your mom? Oh, I do. Just about every day. Matter of fact, I'll tell you when I hear her. Just about at mealtime. I can still hear my mom at 67 years of age. I can still hear my mom. When I go to a restaurant, when I go sit down to eat, I can hear my mom. Jimmy, did you wash your hands? Jimmy, did you wash your hands? Mom, you're in heaven. Just stay there, okay? I'm good. I can still hear her. Because when we were growing up, we never sat at a dinner table that we did not hear my mom say, Jimmy, Raymond, Marilyn, Carolyn, did you wash your hands? Matter of fact, it was interesting. When mother was living with us, here I was in my 60s, mother didn't say to Luke, Luke, did you wash your hands? No. She didn't say to Drew, did you wash your hands? She didn't say that. She would say it to her 60-year-old son, Jimmy, did you wash your hands? And my wife would just be like, wow, man, once a mom, always a mom. But you know what? When I've gotten old, I can't depart from it. I cannot eat. You know what? I got to get up for a minute. I got to go wash my hands. That is so often the case. Now, I want to tell you something. That's kind of a humor. Let me tell you a serious one. Brother Shelley, you say train up a child's a promise, but I can tell you families that like have 4 children, 3 of them are living for God, but 1 has gone way off. Completely different lifestyle. 1 has gone completely a different direction. So Jim, generally speaking, it's a principle. No, it's not. It is a promise. Well, Jim, what do you do with the black sheep? I'll tell you what you do with it. That black sheep child that's living a different, completely different lifestyle, that's completely turned their back on the way that they were raised. Have you ever thought about this? What do they want more than anything else? What does that black sheep child want more than anything else? For mom and dad to accept them the way they are. They want acceptance. You know, you never accepted me. You accepted them, you accepted, but you never accepted me. And then they will add to that, you never really loved me because you didn't accept me. Let me tell you something. If they think that their lifestyle is right, why do they care about acceptance? They feel guilty. Because now that they're old, they cannot depart from what they heard in Sunday school. They cannot depart from what they heard in their classroom. They cannot depart from what they heard mom and dad teach them the right way. And when they're old, they may not be living for God, but I guarantee you, their conscience is killing them. I want to tell you something, moms and dads. Marilee and I learned something. We learned very early, we cannot make our boys live right, but we can make them feel terrible if they live wrong. I want everyone to hear that statement again. We learned very early, you know what? You cannot make Ben do right. You cannot make Luke live right. You know what? Drew's gonna do it his way. But I'll tell you what we can do. We can build their conscience that if they go in a way that they shouldn't go, there's guilt in their heart. And moms and dads, go for the conscience of your children while they are home. And what do you think the world's doing with your kids? They're building the conscience of your children, and they're trying to teach your children what is right and wrong in a society. You are the archer. You determine, you go for the conscience, and you determine. Proverbs 22:6 is a promise, not just a principle, if you understand what you're training up, the conscience. You will never be able to make your children do right, but you can build and train up a conscience that causes them to feel guilt if they do wrong. And I just want to tell you, moms and dads, if you get anything tonight, the opportunity that you have to teach your children, hey, we do not talk that way at this table. Young lady, you will never again put on anything like that. Let me tell you something. That is wrong, and you're giving the wrong impression, and you're teaching your children what's right and wrong. And that is our job. If we're gonna protect our children, we gotta build a conscience that is biblical and that is right about what is right and wrong. Number three, and we're done. Stay balanced. Now, under this one, I have four things I wanna just mention really quickly. Stay balanced. Number one, truth with mercy. There's a verse in Proverbs 16:6 that changed my youth pastoring, changed my pastoring, and truly affected my parenting. Proverbs 16:6 says, by mercy and truth, iniquity is purged. The idea behind the Hebrew on iniquity is the idea of rebellion. And I learned the definition of rebellion when I used to minister here. Mrs. Horton used to say, rebellion is believing a lie. And that is so true. Whenever somebody believes a lie, they rebel. They go against. When Satan believed a lie that he could be like God, he rebelled. When Adam and Eve believed the lie that God wasn't as good as they thought, they rebelled against God. Whenever someone believes a lie about themselves, about God, about their parents, they're gonna rebel. Well, the Bible tells you how to get out of rebellion. By mercy and truth, iniquity is purged. You never stop giving your children truth, but you give them mercy. You show them love. You build a relationship. You win their hearts. And in winning the hearts of the child, and continually, consistently putting truth in front of them, by mercy and truth, iniquity is purged. Rebellion is believing a lie. Rules without relationship produce a lie, produce rebellion. Never stop with truth, but never stop with love. Win the heart of your children. Stay balanced, mom and dad, with truth and mercy. Now, something I've learned over the years, Usually one parent is real big on the truth and the other parent is really big on the mercy. That's not necessarily bad. Praise God, they're not both mercy. Praise God, they're not both truth. Even though sometimes moms and dads, you kind of butt heads about things, actually you ought to thank God. That one, and then sometimes in different situations. There were situations I think I was more mercy, Marilee was more truth, and then there were situations I think I was a little more truth and Marilee was a little more mercy. But that balance will help the child not believe the lies. Number two, forgiveness with consequences. I remember when we spanked our boys. And you know, we'd say that, you know, we forgive you and let's move on with life. And I remember one of my sons, I won't want to say their name, but I remember one of my sons said, Dad, why don't you do the forgiveness before the spanking? And then we don't have to do the spanking. And I said, no, it doesn't work that way. I said, forgiveness is not the absence of consequences. Forgiveness is the restoration of a relationship. Whenever you do wrong, there's always consequences. And we're raised a generation that all they want is forgiveness, but there's no consequences. When your child does wrong, they need to experience forgiveness. You don't hold it over. By the way, that's why I also believe that spanking is so much more effective than putting somebody in a corner for a couple hours or grounding them. And after a while, they don't even know why they're grounded. They don't remember. But the spanking cleansed the whole thing. And I remember when I'd spank my boys, we'd hug afterwards, we'd pray, I'd look at the door and I'd say, it's over now. But they received consequences for their wrong action. And moms and dads, you've got to stay balanced. You've got to forgive your children, but they must experience consequences or you are going to develop an incredibly wicked generation. Forgiveness is the restoration of a relationship. Make sure the consequences are clearly communicated and that once the consequences are given, it's over and not held over them. Boy, I learned this all throughout my life, but I was a dean of students out at a Bible college in California for 5 years. And I couldn't believe the difference once the students knew what the consequences were. Hey, you guys do this, this is what's gonna happen. And you know what? They were like, good. Once they clearly understood the consequences, hardly ever had any problems with them. And they knew we meant business. Your yay's gotta be yay and your nay's gotta be nay. But you explain and clearly go, hey, you get in at 10 o'clock, this is what's gonna happen. I told you, you gotta be in by 9. You go over the consequences and you stick by it. And I will tell you, and if you say, well, what if they come in at 9:30? They get consequences, but they also get forgiveness. You cannot stop forgiving your children, but you got to do it with consequences. Truth with mercy, forgiveness with consequences. Number three, I think this may be the hardest thing of parenting. Privilege with responsibility. Your children want all the privileges and you want them to do all the responsibilities. And you've got to stay balanced in these two areas. And there's a couple things here that are so important. All privileges are, and I'd love to ask what you think the next blank is. All privileges given to children are probational. All privileges are probational. In other words, hey, we've given you this privilege with this telephone. But if you're not responsible with it and you don't do what we've said and we find things, you lose the privilege. All that we do not live in that culture. Our culture is consumed with privilege with no responsibility. But we as moms and dads, one of the greatest things we'll ever do for our children, it gives them a sense of worth and value. When you give them a privilege, but there's a responsibility and they have to do responsibilities in order to earn privileges. A couple thoughts underneath here that I have. Allow the child input on the privileges. And this is so important, moms and dads. Give clear instruction and guidance for the responsibility. I think so often children don't know what they're supposed to do. Moms and dads, give very specific, clear instruction and then guidance on how to do it. Hey, did you clean your room? Yeah, it's all clean. You go in the room and go, this isn't clean at all. But you never instructed them on how to do it. You never gave any guidelines. Did you wash the dishes? Yeah, dishes are all washed. And you go over and say, these dishes are not washed. And then you get all upset. But that's not really on your child. That's on you. Make sure they understand, have been given instruction and guidance with the responsibilities. And number four, and we're done for tonight. Memories with joy. We're going to lose our children if we have not produced and given them memories with joy. Let me show you a couple of the areas. Your marriage. And you know, I'm very humbled by what I'm saying tonight. I mean, I'm not saying that I was this great example, but I'm gonna tell you this, folks. Can your children look, there is no more important relationship in your home than the relationship between you and your spouse. Your family isn't centered around your children. Your family needs to be centered around your marriage and around God. And I just wanna tell you something. Your children want mom and dad to get along with each other more than anything you could ever put under a Christmas tree. That they can look back and go, you know what? Dad loved mom. You know what? I remember good times that mom and dad had together. That will do your child so well. Memories with joy. Number two, your holidays and your vacations. Man, they don't have to be expensive. They have to be joyful. Don't be so pressured and worried about, man, just enjoy the times that you have with your children at holidays and vacations, that they always look back and they got those good memories. Memories with joy will and stay balanced. And then I put down this, your time with them. And I was talking to someone, I don't know, nobody ever told me this, but I think it was because I was in ministry and there was a lot of demands. There's something I did with my three boys when they were growing up. Every week I had Ben time. Every week I had Luke time. And every week I had Drew time. And it was sometimes it was just going up to McDonald's or Home Depot or something like that. And I'd always add a little something to make it special. But there was time alone with every one of my children every week. That we would talk, I would ask them questions, what's going on at school, and that individual time. And I think it's very important that families do things together. But it's also very important, mom and dad, that you spend some really critical time with each one. They will have those memories. This Christmas, we were with our boys. And when I got with them and it was with the boys and we went out to get something to eat or we were at a grocery store together or we were on the golf cart together, whatever it was, and we talked about old times, I noticed the boys constantly said, Dad, you remember when you and I went? And I thought that those are memories. And moms and dads, invest in those children. And so we got it, three to thrive. What are they? Number one, everyone together. Now this auditorium is kind of dead, okay? So there are not a lot of us. So you got to help me out here. Number one, parent with a? Parents. That wasn't too bad. Number two, go for the? Parents. And number three, stay what? Parents. Now listen, this isn't all parental, all parent in one session. But I'm going to tell you. If you do these three things, parent with a purpose, man, you take those arrows and you aim them at a target and you go for the conscience of your child and you stay balanced in the four areas, you will not survive parenting. You will thrive. Now, got homework for everybody. And even if you don't have children, I got homework. Tonight when you leave, talk to someone and tell them what do you believe was your takeaway from tonight? Boy, that thing about conscience, I don't think I'll ever forget that. That was amazing. That parent, you gotta have a goal. They're arrows. We gotta aim them at something. You gotta release them right. You know what? That thing about forgiveness with consequences, man, that's just what we need in our home right now. Every one of you need to leave here with a takeaway tonight. And if you're not married and you don't have children, this is good stuff. This is the time to determine, you know what? I really like these three principles. I don't know if God will ever give me a spouse. I don't know if I'll ever have children. But if I do, we're going to have some goals, and I'm going to go for their conscience. And I want to stay balanced.
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2: Well, what I wanted to talk about today is what's happening in our culture, in the culture as a whole, and also in the church. You know, we have major issues in the church. There's an exodus from the church. If you look at what's happening with the younger generations, we're losing them from the church. If you look at church attendance in England, it's down to, what, less than 4%. If you go back in America's history, in the 1700s, it said about 75 to 80% of the population attended church. But where are we now? Well, Pew Research Forum in 2010 divided groups into generations depending on when they were born. The greatest generation, the D-Day generation, there's not many of them left now, but 56% of that generation went to church. And then the silent generation, 44%. The baby boomers, I'm in the baby boomers generation, that's why I'm so young, 32%. And then Generation X, 27%. And then the millennials is 18%. And I know a lot of you will be in Generation Z. It's much less than that. And in fact, research last year from GSS Data Explorer, millennials and Generation Z down to less than 9% church attendance. We have a generational loss from the church. Why is this happening? And what's going on here? Christian researcher George Viner said, Generation Z are the first truly post-Christian generation. Who would have thought that in that generation we lose the Judeo-Christian ethic that once permeated the culture? And now we see moral relativism permeating the culture, and even sadly, part of the church. In fact, when people say to me, what has happened? What's gone on? Well, I'm reminded of Judges 21:25. In those days, there was no king in Israel. Everyone did what was right in his own eyes. In other words, if there's no absolute authority, who decides right and wrong? Who decides good and bad? Because then it's all just subjective. It's all based on feeling. See, once upon a time in America, so to speak, most people respected the morality that came out of the Bible. But that's no longer the case. And in fact, what's happened is we've had generations go through an education system. If you look what's happened in the public education system, they've thrown God out, the Bible out, prayer out, creation out, and they teach you can explain everything by natural processes. It's man that determines truth, man that determines what's good and what's bad. And we've had generations taught atheistic evolution as fact. And some of those have gone to our churches where sadly the majority of our Christian leaders, not all of course, but the majority, and the majority of Christian college academics, not here of course, there are only a handful of colleges like this that take the same stand that Answers in Genesis does, which we praise the Lord for and thankful for, and thankful for the graduates. Did I tell you we're hiring to come and work for us? But what has happened is many of those have been told, oh, you can believe in evolution, millions of years. Don't worry about Genesis. It doesn't even matter. Just trust in Jesus, Johnny. But you see, the message of Jesus comes from this book. The message of Christianity is based in real history. And actually, the history at the beginning of the book is foundational to the rest of the book. It's foundational to everything. And so let's understand what has happened and what's going on. Well, the battle going on today has been going on for 6,000 years. You realize the battle is no different. It's the same battle that occurred 6,000 years ago. It occurred in a garden. After God created everything, he said it was very good. And then he gave the first man, Adam, a choice. He didn't make Adam to be a puppet to force him to love him. He wanted us in Adam to love him because we wanted to and to obey him. And he said, Adam, you can eat of all the trees, just one you're not to eat of, because if you do, you'll surely, what, die. In other words, obey God's word. But then the devil in the form of a serpent came along and said, ah, hath God said? Did God really say? Did God actually say? In other words, the first attack, and this is what we really need to understand, the first attack was on the authority of the word of God. And then you will be as gods. In other words, you can be your own God. By the way, if you look at that, Genesis 3:1, Genesis 3:5, think about the fact of our sin nature. We all sinned in Adam. And Genesis 3:1 and 5 actually sum up the sin nature of man. Our propensity is we don't want to believe the word of God. We'd rather believe the word of men. And we want to be our own God, and we want to decide truth for ourselves. We don't want there to be an absolute authority. See, when you take generations and teach them the Bible is not the absolute authority, then ultimately anything goes. And when anything goes, it really means that Christianity doesn't go. What I mean by that is this. When people say we need to allow all views, we decide what's right and wrong. We allow everything. No, they don't. They don't allow the absolutes of Christianity that say they're wrong and this is what's right and this is what's wrong based on God's word. And that's a battle we see before us today. It's a battle that began in the garden between God's word and man's word. It's a battle between two religions. See, a lot of people have the idea that there's hundreds of religions, but if you distill them down, in an ultimate sense, there's really only two religions, God's word, man's word. That's the battle that's before us. And you see, for many people in the church, I find because they don't get what the real battle is all about, they don't understand what's happening in the culture. See, people have this idea that, oh, if you take the Bible, prayer, creation out of public schools, now they're neutral. Secular is not neutral. The Bible says you're either for Christ or what? Against. You either walk in light or darkness. You either gather or scatter. You build your house on the rock or you build your house on the sand. See, there's no neutrality. That's what we need to understand. When the Freedom From Religion Foundation, that group of atheist bullies from Wisconsin, because that's how they get their way of being bullies, when they come to an area and say, oh, you can't have crosses or nativity scenes, that's your Christian religion, you need to take them out and make them neutral, and people succumb to that, and they let them be taken out, and now they've allowed the atheists to impose their religion. See, atheists will tell you they don't have a religion. We don't believe in God. We don't have a religion. They have a worldview. They have a way of thinking. Their way of thinking starts from man's word, not God's word. Their religion is an anti-God religion. Everyone has a religion. See, when you start from God's word, you build a whole way of thinking. That's one of the things that we emphasize in our ministry. You all need to understand is the Bible is not just a guidebook to life. The Bible is not just a book of spiritual things, moral things, and relationships. This is a revelation from God who knows everything there is to know about everything. And He's revealed to us the key information we need to build the right way of thinking so we can understand the world. See, I find a lot of people in the church, they say to me, well, how do you fit death and suffering with a loving God? How do you fit dinosaurs into the Bible? Well, how do you explain the so-called races of people and fit that with the Bible? See, it's the wrong way to think. You don't look at this present world and say, how do we fit that with the Bible? We have a revelation from one who's told us, here's the events of history, here's the major events, the key events that you need to understand to give you the foundation to understand the world, to have the right worldview, to have the correct way of thinking. Your worldview doesn't come out of the air. You build your worldview according to the foundation you have. And ultimately, there's only two foundations, God's word, man's word. So when you start from God's word, you realize there was no death originally. Death is an enemy, the Bible says, because of our sin. So the death and suffering you see today means you're looking at a fallen world. And unless we start from God's word, we're not going to understand the world around us, what we see. Because we know there was a global flood, we know there'd be billions of dead things buried in rock layers laid down by water all over the earth, which is what you find. Because we start from God's word, we know we're all descendants of Adam and Eve, therefore there's only one race biologically of people. There aren't any different races. And so once you have the right foundation, you have the right worldview. That's one of the reasons why, for instance, you produce here Christian textbooks, so that schools can teach a true biblical worldview. Sad thing is, most Christian schools, about only 6% teach a biblical worldview, because many of them use secular textbooks, and not only that, they teach evolution and millions of years. See, think about it. How can you Christianize a secular worldview? For a lot of even Christian schools, I see people saying, well, we can just add God. You can't Christianize something from the top down when it's wrong from the foundation up. And if we don't understand that our worldview starts with a foundation, then we're not going to understand the conflict in our culture. Because what's happening today when we see non-Christians accusing us of hate speech as Christians, they're saying that you Christians are intolerant. What's really going on? Sort of give you an idea. I've talked to some of the LGBT people, and they say to me, Oh, you Christians are intolerant. You Christians are filled with hate speech. They say, all we want is freedom for our views. By the way, they don't, and neither do many politicians. They want total compliance and acceptance of their views. That's what you really see. But they say, look, we allow all views. That's all we want. We just want freedom to allow all views. And I say, wait a minute, but you don't allow all views. They say, yes, we do. You're the ones that don't. I say, wait a minute. Do you allow the view based on the Bible that there's only one marriage between a man and a woman, there's only two genders of humans, male and female, and that abortion is killing a human being made in the image of God, therefore it's murder? They say, well, now you're being intolerant. Wait a minute, you're being intolerant of my worldview. They say, but you're being intolerant of our worldview. See the clash? The clash is up here at the worldview level. And we have to come to grips with the fact that the secular worldview now dominates our culture. And because that dominates the culture, people with this worldview will be seen as the enemies, which is why the Bible says you will have persecution. And because many people, even in our churches, don't understand this, haven't been taught by their churches that our thinking starts from God's Word, they don't really know what it means to have a true biblical worldview, therefore they don't understand what's happening in the culture. And so I have many people who say to me, well, it's sort of overwhelming. Look at all the problems we have. I mean, how do we deal with the gay marriage problem and the racism problem and the gender problem and the abortion problem? How do we deal with all these problems? Well, that in itself is a problem because they're not different problems. Do you realize they're all the same problem? They're the same problem, the problem being they have the foundation of man's word. They're different symptoms of the problem. Now, once you understand that, then you start to realize, wait a minute, if they're all the same problem, then that means they have the same solution. Of course they have the same solution. And the solution has always been the same. The solution has never changed. What's the solution? For people to put their faith and trust in the Word of God and receive the free gift of salvation and to build their thinking on God's Word, to have a true Christian worldview. I mean, that is the solution. In other words, we should be on about the Word of God and the saving gospel. That's the solution. Now, what can we do? Well, we live in a time when we've had generations indoctrinated against God's Word. They've been taught ideas that say you can't even trust the Bible. The younger generations don't even understand what sin is. They don't even know who Jesus is. And even in our churches, many people don't know how to deal with all this or how to raise up generations in this world with the right foundation and right worldview. And I'm just going to deal with two things this morning. There are a number of others I have in the book, Divided Nation, but there are two main things that we do in Answers in Genesis and through the Ark Encounter and the Creation Museum. Psalm 11:3, if the foundations be destroyed, what can the righteous do? You've got to have the right foundation for the structure to stand. We need to be raising up generations to be thinking foundationally. In other words, starting from God's Word to develop a true Christian worldview. And when you start from God's Word, here's something that I think is a key that many are also missing. Genesis 1 to 11, the history there in geology, biology, astronomy, anthropology that God reveals to us is foundational to the rest of the Bible, to our Christian worldview, to all doctrine, to the gospel, and actually to everything. And I'll give you some examples here in a moment. And then 1 Peter 3:15, always be ready to give an answer. The word answer there comes from the Greek word apologia, from which we get a word apologetics, which means to give a logical reason defense of the faith. You know, I found that even in our churches, most of our Sunday school materials are what I call shallow fluff and stuff and teach Bible stories, if you know what I mean. You know, Jonah and the Great Fish, Feeding of 5,000, Paul's missionary journey. Don't get me wrong, we need to teach those. But I even object to using the word story today because the word story has changed meaning. The word story used to mean history. Today it means fairy tale. And so for a lot of people, they get the idea, oh, we learn stories at church, we learn real stuff at school, things like that. And so we need to be teaching not just what the Bible says, but also preparing people for the world we live in today so that they're ready for those attacks. Because in the New Testament, the Apostle Paul warns us in 2 Corinthians 11:3 that the devil's going to use the same attack on us, which means on our kids, on our congregations, on our Sunday schools, on our Bible study, on our young people. He's going to use the same attack as he did on Eve, and that was to get people to doubt and not believe the Word of God. And there's particular Genesis 3 attack today where we're told science disproves the Bible and how did Noah get the animals on the ark and where did Cain get his wife and what about dinosaurs and how do you know there's a God and how can there be a loving God with all the death and suffering in the world? See, we need to be equipping people All of us need to be equipped to know how to handle those attacks, those questions when we hear them, so that we can give a logical reason defense of the faith. And so what we try to do as a ministry is to help people to be raised up thinking foundationally and with apologetics. We do that at the Ark Encounter, we do that at the Creation Museum. And at the Creation Museum, a centerpiece, we have all these exhibits where we walk people through the Bible from Genesis to Revelation.

thinking foundationally in the right way, you can start to understand how to talk to somebody about it and what you should believe. When you deal with any issue, it's very simple. You start with Genesis 1 to 11. And I'm going to show you what I mean by that. See, I find that the secularists out there that, you know, there's no God, everything happened by natural processes, Big Bang, evolution, and so on, to them, you know, abortion, you know, we define marriage, LGBT, it's just all logical consequence of their foundation. That's their worldview. All is relative, moral relativism, all subjective. For many Christians, I find, they look on it as a big puzzle. Oh, we've got to deal with the sanctity of life and marriage and the family and origins and races, and how do we deal with all these things? Well, here's the point. Once we understand the history God revealed to us in the first 11 chapters, and you believe that and build your thinking on that, there's no puzzle. It all comes into place. And so I'm going to ask you some questions. Right? You're students, right? You have to answer. This is an examination. Okay? I'm going to ask you some questions, and I want you to give me the answer out loud. Okay? I want to hear it up here. Now, to make it easy for you, I'm going to give you the answer. And to make it even easier, I'm going to say the same answer applies to every question I'm going to ask you. And to make it easier again, I've already put the answer on the screen. So we're going to say the answer together right now. And count of three. One, two, three. You start with Genesis 1 to 11. Okay, I have a question for you. How do we deal with the topic of gender? Amazing, you people will graduate. Okay, so let's do that, all right? Genesis 1:27, God created man in his own image, male and female he created them. I'm getting a sort of a hint that there's only two genders. Wow, I jump over to the New Testament, and Jesus, as the God-man, when asked about marriage, says, haven't you read? By the way, he quotes the text of Genesis 1:27. Amazing, Jesus believed the history in Genesis. And he said, haven't you read, he who made the beginning made them male and female? He says much the same in Mark 10. From the beginning of creation, he made them male and female. So regardless of what the world says, and they claim there's these exceptions and other problems, regardless of anything else, if we truly believe God's word and start from God's word, you tell me, how many genders of humans are there? Two. That's right. And guess what? A little bit of apologetics. Science confirms it. You see, we're built of 23 pairs of chromosomes, and males have a pair of sex chromosomes, X and Y, and females have X and X. Amazing! Science confirms two genders. We can actually define what a woman is. Maybe you should tell some of the politicians that. And by the way, this is, you know, I could spend a lot of time talking about this, but when people come along and say, well, what about some of the exceptions like two X's and a Y and three X's and some of the other issues and so on? Well, remember something, we live in a fallen world, right? And those so-called exceptions are a fraction of a percent overall. But you see, because we live in a fallen world, now there are mistakes and mutations passed on from one generation to the next, because, you know, we sinned in Adam, the whole creation groans. And then the other thing is, people say, but what about these that have these strong feelings? You can't trust your feelings. Feelings are subjective. And the way we should look on it as Christians is this. What does the Bible say? The heart of man is deceitful, right? Deceitful above all things, desperately wicked. I mean, the heart of man, we're sinners. There's none righteous, no, not one. And so what we should say is, we can't trust our feelings, therefore we need to judge our feelings against the absolute authority of the Word of God, because this is the absolute authority. It's not just a guidebook to life. Okay, I've got a question for you. See if you can answer this one. Okay, how do you deal with marriage? Come on, have a guess. Amazing, your recollection's phenomenal. Okay, so God made man in his own image, male and female. He made man from dust, not from an ape man. The Bible says from dust we come and to dust we return. We don't return to an ape man when we die. You can't add evolution to the Bible. And then God said it's not good that man should be alone. No one else was made in the image of God. And so he brought the animals to Adam to name, to show there were none like him. I mean, he didn't look at a female chimp and say, you know, she's close enough, I could date her or something like that. And then he put Adam to sleep, and from his rib, from his side, he made the first woman.

0: Well, a woman came from man, not from an ape woman. Woman is from man. Even Paul, the Apostle Paul in the New Testament says that. Wow, he believed Genesis. And what do we read in verse 23? Oh, first recorded words of Adam. He got all poetic and romantic. This is bone of my bones, flesh of my flesh. She'll be called woman because she was taken out of man. I mean, you can think about it, you know. I don't know whether you can celebrate Valentine's Day or whatever, or maybe the cancel culture will get rid of it anyway, but take your wife or your girlfriend out for dinner, sit them down at a nice restaurant, look at them across the table, rip the mask off, make sure it's the right woman. No one understood that 2 years ago, but... And then you say, I want to be like the first man when he was perfect. You are bone of my bone, flesh of my flesh. You are woman. Well, anyway, we can see what happens when we do that. But you know, you go to the next verse, Genesis 2:24. Therefore shall a man leave his father and mother and cleave unto his wife, and they'll be one flesh. Do you realize something? That's the creation of marriage. Right there. Marriage is a God-ordained institution. That's where it comes from. God created marriage, not Joe Biden or the Supreme Court justices or Congress. God created marriage, which means there's only one marriage, the marriage that God created, which is a male and a female, which means a man and a woman. That means there's no such thing as gay marriage. And there's not. When I write about gay marriage, I put marriage in quotes because it's not marriage. They can call it gay union, whatever they want, but it is not marriage. In fact, when you jump over to the New Testament, we quoted the first part of this before when Jesus was asked about marriage. Haven't you read? He which made the beginning made the male and female. That's Genesis 1:27. And then notice the next part, that's the text of Genesis 2:24. And for this cause shall man leave his father and mother and cleave unto his wife, and they twain shall be one flesh. In other words, the history in Genesis is foundational to the doctrine of marriage. Can you imagine this? That there are whole generations of kids that have gone through our churches, and many of the churches have not taught Genesis 1-11. In fact, I find most churches don't deal with it all, or it's too controversial, or they say we don't know how to interpret it, or we don't know what to do with evolution millions of years, and the majority have neglected it, and they've told generations, oh, just trust in Jesus. But if you haven't taught them the foundational history in Genesis, how do they know what marriage is? No wonder we're seeing increasing numbers of young people in our churches impacted by the LGBT movement. And here's the thing. When you've taught them you can take man's ideas of millions of years and evolution and go to the Bible and reinterpret it, why shouldn't they take man's view of marriage and do that as well? By the way, do you realize it's not just marriage? Do you realize ultimately every single biblical doctrine of theology, directly or indirectly, is founded in Genesis 1-11? Think about it. Where's the origin of sin? Genesis 1-11. Death? Genesis 1-11. Why did Jesus die on a cross? Genesis 1-11. Why is he called the last Adam? Genesis 1-11. Marriage? Genesis 1-11. Why do we have a seven-day week? Genesis 1-11. Why do we wear clothes? It's good to see that you are. But the animals in our zoos don't. How come humans do? God gave clothes because of sin. Genesis 1-11. Why does man have dominion over the creation, not the other way around, as a lot of our politicians have it? Genesis 1-11. Why do we have to work? There's a doctrine of work, comes from Scripture. Genesis 1-11. Do you think Genesis 1-11 is important? It's a foundational history for everything. And yet it's so neglected, which is why so many Christians don't have a true Christian worldview. It's why so many Christian schools don't teach a true Christian worldview, because they think you can just Christianize the secular worldview. Okay, let's go to another issue, abortion. I have a question for you. I'm not sure if you know the answer. How do you deal with abortion? You know, I talked on this topic not that long ago at the Ark Encounter, and I had parents tell me, on the way home, they said, you could tell even our little kids listened to your talk, because on the way home, they kept chanting, you start with Genesis 1-11. Like all the way to Oregon, you start with Genesis 1-11. They'll remember that. So will you, hopefully. Okay, so God created man in his own image. What's that got to do with abortion? Everything, because you see, man is not an animal. I know we're put in the animal kingdom, but you know, if you use the criteria made in the image of God, man should be separate. Because there's a big emphasis today that man is just an animal. I've had people tell me, hey, get rid of spare cats, get rid of spare kids. We're all animals. There's no real value to life anyway. You die, you're done. How did God make the animals? Let the earth bring forth the living creatures after their kind. How did he make man? Let us make man in our image, after our likeness. You know, the Creation Museum and the Ark are in northern Kentucky, and we're just across the river from Cincinnati. And Cincinnati Zoo has, for the last couple of years, earned the Best Zoo in America award. Well, if you go to the Cincinnati Zoo and visit the ape exhibit, it tells you you're visiting your family. And it says this: we are not, after all, the only beings with personalities, rational thought, and emotions. There is no sharp line dividing us from the chimps and the other apes. We humans are a part of and not separate from the animal kingdom. See what they're trying to do? You're just an animal. No wonder we have kids coming through our education system who see life is just valueless, and so there's no purpose and meaning. Who cares who you shoot or get rid of or abort babies or whatever, because ultimately that's it. There's nothing else. And by the way, it's interesting to note, when they say there's no sharp line dividing us from the chimps and other apes, I don't know, every zoo I've gone to has had a very sharp line. Some of you can figure that out later. Okay, so in reproduction, you get DNA from the male, DNA from the female, and then fertilization. We have the most powerful pro-life exhibit in the world at the Creation Museum, and we're opening a new one very soon that's three times the size. But you know, and this comes from that exhibit, at fertilization, do you realize something? There's a unique combination of information different to the mother, different to the father, and different to any other human being. And as that cell then builds your body, no new information is added. Which means what? You are a human being made in the image of God right from fertilization. So abortion is killing a human being right from fertilization. There was somebody on one of the secular news channels recently who said, the Bible doesn't even mention abortion, says nothing about abortion. Well, actually, how's this for a start? Do not murder. See, it comes down to your worldview. Once you understand man is made in the image of God and so on, then that really determines how you view what God's word is saying. And how does God himself talk about this? Psalm 139, you covered me in my mother's womb. You knit me together, it means. I'm fearfully and wonderfully made. Your eyes, you saw my substance. When still being formed, you saw my substance. In other words, while your body was still being built and wasn't even built, it's still you. Because it's you, right from fertilization. But what is the world telling us? Oh, my body, my rights. In fact, the Vice President of the United States, Kamala Harris, recently tweeted, the right of women to make decisions about their own bodies is not negotiable. The right of women to make decisions about their own bodies is their decision. It is their body. She has no understanding of science. A fertilized egg is not part of a woman's body. For a start, it's got a different combination of information than her body does. And if it's a male, where did the Y chromosome come from? And actually, a fertilized egg is looked on by the woman's body as foreign tissue to reject. God built an anti-rejection mechanism into the uterus. Amazing. And so at the Creation Museum, we make sure we tell people all about this. Okay, real quickly. How do you deal with death, suffering, and disease? What do you think the answer is? See, you people really are learning. That's really great. The origin of death. See that second C, creation, corruption. God made everything very good. Adam, if you disobey, you will die. Adam disobeyed. The origin of sin, the origin of death. Death entered the world. What did God do? He made coats of skins, the origin of clothing, and clothed them. At the Creation Museum, when you see the blood sacrifice, first sacrifice scene, the first blood sacrifice, the covering for their sin, a picture of what was to come in Jesus Christ, the Lamb of God who takes away the sin of the world. Genesis 3:15 is the promise of the Savior. Genesis 3:21 is looking forward to the fact the one who is to be our Savior will die on the cross of Calvary for our sins. Because without the shedding of blood, there's no remission of sins. The life of the flesh is in the blood. Blood represents life, and death is a penalty for sin, so there has to be giving of life to pay the penalty for sin. But it's not possible for the blood of bulls and goats to take away our sin. That's why the Israelites sacrificed animals over and over again. We as Christians don't. You didn't come down here today and slaughter a sheep down here or anything. We don't sacrifice animals today because this was looking forward to the one who would die once and for all. A man brought sin and death into the world, a man would need to pay the penalty for sin and death. We're all descendants of Adam, we're all one race, but we're all sinners. A sinner can't pay the penalty, so God steps into history to be a member of the human family, the one human race, to be the perfect man, the God-man, to die on a cross, be raised from the dead, and offers a free gift of salvation. Wow. And I pray that every one of you has received that free gift of salvation. There is nothing more important in the entire universe. But you know, we have generations of people today who have been taught in our churches, oh, you can believe in millions of years, just add into the Bible. Millions of years came out of atheism of the 1800s, of people who want to explain the fossil record by natural processes. And if you look on the fossil record, there's lots of examples of animals eating each other, bones in their stomachs. Originally, Adam and Eve and the animals were vegetarian. We weren't told we could eat meat until after the flood. God said, you know, originally I gave you all the herbs, the plants to eat. Now I give you all things. He gives us everything now, which is why I can eat a hot dog, because it is everything. Even the origin of a hot dog is in Genesis 1 to 11. Think about that. If you believe in millions of years as a Christian, we got a problem in the fossil record. We see evidence of diseases like cancer, arthritis, all sorts of diseases in the bones that supposedly existed millions of years before man, but after God made man, he said everything was very good, which means what? These two things can't be true at the same time, because God's not going to call cancer very good. Death is called an enemy. Romans 8 says the whole creation groans. You can't have millions of years of death and disease before sin. Those fossils couldn't have been laid down over millions of years. How do you understand fossils? You start from Genesis 1 to 11. If there was a global flood, you would expect to find billions of dead things buried in rock layers laid down by water all over the earth, and you do. How do you deal with racism? What's the answer? You start with Genesis 1 to 11. The event of the Tower of Babel, confusion, is a very important event. See, the Bible's history. God made Adam and Eve. They had sons and daughters. Only eight people got on that ship, came off that ship, increased in number, and went through an event called the Tower of Babel. Noah and his sons and wives, the Bible says, the three sons of Noah, of people overspread the whole earth. We're all descendants of those three sons. And because of what happened at the Tower of Babel and our genetic diversity that we have in our DNA, as people move away from each other, depending on who marries who, and depending on who dies and how isolated they are, then our features on the outside that represent minor genetics, there can be distinguishing features for particular people groups. Even when it comes to skin color, we're actually all the same color. There are no black people, there are no white people. We actually have a pigment called melanin, which is a brown pigment. And I tell people, I can prove I'm not a white person in less than a second. See, I'm not a white person, right? It only takes you less than a second. We're all brown. It depends on how much brown you have. That's all it is. It's just a minor variation. And you know, I want us to understand what's really happening here in our culture. You see, what's going on is this. When you start from God's word, one race, man's word, oh, lower races, higher races, primitive races. I mean, that's what Darwin taught. Marriage, a man and a woman, man's word. You define it any way you want. Gender, only two, male and female, from man's word. Well, we'll define it any way we want. Abortion, killing a human being, made in the image of God, man's word. Just getting rid of another animal. There's no value to life. And what we're seeing is the collapse of Christian morality and increasing moral relativism, because foundationally there's been an incredible change in our culture where we now have increasing numbers of generations who don't build their thinking on God's word, they build their thinking on man's word. And that's the battle, a worldview battle that really is a foundational battle. And when you're going to deal with the worldview battle, you've got to aim for the foundation. If you don't question people about their foundations, in the long run, you're not going to be successful up here at the worldview level.
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2: When most people think of the Old Testament tabernacle, they picture an ancient tent, distant and unfamiliar, something that feels far removed from everyday life. But what if that sacred structure was actually designed by God to point us directly to everything we have in Jesus Christ? In this study, Fully Furnished, Finding All You Need in Christ, Scott invites us to step inside the tabernacle and discover that every detail, from the altar to the mercy seat, was a divine preview of the Savior to come. Let's join Scott now.
3: Today we come to our final study in this wonderful, wonderful time we've had looking at the furniture in the Old Testament tabernacle. We've discovered that truly we find all we need in Christ. We are fully furnished in Him. And today we end where God brings us, and that is literally to the throne. When we left off last time, we were looking at the mercy seat. The mercy seat, which was a place of covering. Do you remember I said to you that there were three arks? There is the Ark of the Covenant. That's where the mercy seat was. But there was Noah's Ark and Moses' Ark. Read carefully. Did you know that Noah's Ark and Moses' Ark both had pitch to seal them? Those little arks of safety for Moses, and that big ark of safety for Noah and his family were sealed with pitch. It's the same Hebrew word, pitch, the same Hebrew word as mercy seat. I love this. This is the atonement. This is God's seal, God's way of salvation for us. All these things are connected, and all of these things point us to Jesus Christ. And like we've done in previous studies, I want to take you today to the New Testament, because the Old Testament is really just a pointer. It points us to Christ and points us to the fulfillment of the New Testament. When you come to Hebrews chapter 9, you really come to a commentary on what we were reading in Exodus 25 about the mercy seat. Hebrews 9 verse 2 says, "For there was a tabernacle made, the first whereon was the candlestick and the table and the showbread, which is called the sanctuary, and after the second veil, the tabernacle, which is called the holiest of all, which had the golden censer and the ark of the covenant overlaid round about with gold, wherein was the golden pot that had manna, and Aaron's rod that budded, and the tables of the covenant, and over it the cherubims of gold shadowing the mercy seat, of which we cannot now speak particularly." Verse 11, "But Christ, being come an high priest of good things to come, by a greater and more perfect tabernacle, not made with hands, that is to say, not of this building, neither by the blood of goats and of calves, but by his own blood, he entered in once into the holy place, having obtained eternal redemption for us." Oh, I love this. He doesn't go in every year. He doesn't need to. Why? Because he went in once, and once was more than enough. In chapter 10, verse 12 and 13, we read, "But this man, after he had offered one sacrifice for sins forever, sat down on the right hand of God, from henceforth expecting till his enemies be made his footstool." Do you see here that the mercy seat is his seat? You see, the mercy seat was the only seat in the tabernacle. Priests never sat down. They didn't need chairs there because their work was never done. Our high priest is the mercy seat, and he sat down because his work is finished. This is so glorious. The mercy seat is the throne of God, and it is open to all of us through Jesus Christ. Now, we learned in our last study that the mercy seat was a place of covering. Remember, the cherubims covered it, and it covered the law and the sins of the people. But let me give you a couple other thoughts today as we conclude our study here at the mercy seat, at God's throne. I would tell you, not only is the mercy seat a place of covering, it is also a place of cleansing. You know, when man covers things, it is hypocrisy. When God covers things, it's cleansing. Can you hear the words of the psalmist? "Blessed is he whose transgression is forgiven, whose sin is covered." That's so beautiful. Written by a man who tried to cover up his own sin and it brought a mess. But David says, "No, when I covered it, it was guile, hypocrisy. It was a lie. But when God covered it, it's blessing. It's wonderful." See, God doesn't just forgive you. God cleanses you. God doesn't just make you right. God removes the sin and gets it out of the way. Remember that this mercy seat is made of pure beaten gold. Can I tell you who our Christ is? He is all God. He is the Son of God. He is pure gold who was beaten for us. And what is on him? Blood. Whose blood? His own blood. Sprinkled with pure blood. The blood at the mercy seat is what makes us clean. The hymn writer had it right, didn't he? What can wash away my sin? Nothing but the blood of Jesus. What can make me whole again? Nothing but the blood of Jesus. Oh, precious is the flow that washes white as snow. No other fount I know. Nothing but the blood of Jesus. The mercy seat is a place of covering. The mercy seat is a place of cleansing. And the mercy seat is a place of communion. Back in Exodus 25, God said, after describing the mercy seat, these words in verse 22, "And there I will meet with thee, and I will commune with thee." Isn't it a privilege that God would meet man, that he would come to where we are when we could never get to him, that he would even want to talk to us and let us talk to him? You know where we meet God? We meet God in Jesus. You don't meet God in a church building. Oh, you might come to know him there. You don't meet God out in the woods. Oh, you can talk to him there. No, you meet God in Jesus. And it's here that the Word of God and the presence of God and the glory of God is known, in the person of Jesus Christ. Do you need peace with God today? Oh, come to the mercy seat. Do you need to pray? Come to the mercy seat. Whoever you are and whatever your need, I can tell you with confidence, in Christ, you can come to the mercy seat today. You may say, "I don't know what to say." I remember years ago, we had a Bible teacher, one of my favorites, Dr. Frank Sells, and he was teaching us one day about the temple and the sacrifices and the Day of Atonement. I'll never forget that moment. And he said, when the high priest went in on the Day of Atonement once a year with the blood to put upon the mercy seat for the sins of the people, what did he say? And then Dr. Sells got very quiet. In fact, he was still for several moments. He said nothing. He asked his question and let us think on it. And across that vast auditorium, I saw lots of Bible teachers and Bible students looking at each other and trying to think and rack their brain. What did he say? What did he say? And then Dr. Sells said, "He said nothing. The blood spoke for him." I love that. Friend, God does not bless you because you convince him to do so. Oh, you can come pray, but can I tell you, the blood of Jesus Christ is speaking for you today. When you come to the mercy seat, you come to Christ. When you come to the mercy seat, you literally are coming to God's throne. Remember, it was a seat. Isn't that an interesting word, a mercy seat? Who sat on it? Only the presence of God. And it had a crown on it. Who gets the crown? Only the King does. You literally have come to the throne room of heaven. You have come to the throne of grace to find mercy and grace in time of need when you come to the mercy seat, when you come to the person of Jesus Christ. If you've never come to the Lord Jesus as a sinner, would you come to him right now? Would you come through his merit and his mercy and say, "God, be merciful to me, a sinner"? If you're a believer but you're away from God, would you come home? Would you come to the mercy seat? If you're a Christian, would you come back today and every day, morning and evening, and commune with him? Because that's why Jesus came. That's why God did all of this, so that you would discover the sufficiency of Christ, that you in him are fully furnished. We are finding all we need in Christ.
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0: It's time for a message from the former pastor of Campus Church, Dr. Joel Mullenix, on Rejoice Pulpit.
1: John the Baptist had introduced him when he declared, "Behold the Lamb of God, which taketh away the sins of the world." God the Father had testified, given his testimony from heaven, that this was his only begotten Son, whom he had sent for our benefit. The Holy Spirit gave testimony to his identity when the Holy Spirit, through him, wrought these great miracles which Jesus performed. As we come to our scripture reading today, Jesus has been in a home, as he was on many occasions, and he had been teaching the people of himself, and he had found there the usual two groups of people, which he always found wherever he was. There were the scribes and the Pharisees, most of whom rejected him and his teachings. Some believed. There were the crowds of common people who came to him, many with their sick, so that Jesus could heal them and take care of their immediate physical, temporal needs. Some of them believed and accepted him, many did not. And so Jesus found himself in that same situation in a house there by the seaside. And then as Matthew chapter 13 begins, Jesus leaves that home and makes his way outside. And there by the seaside, as the great multitude gathered around him, in his tender voice and out of a heart of unspeakable compassion and care and love for these people, he began to teach them. Matthew chapter 13 tells us that Jesus began to teach them in parables. He began with the parable of the sower, which you are so familiar with. He went forth to sow his seed. The seed was the word of God. The seed was what Jesus had been speaking with his lips, because Jesus was and is Almighty God. He is the only true God. And so as Jesus had been teaching these people of himself, he had been sowing the seed of the Word of God. And that parable went on to say that in some of the hearts where that seed was sown, there was acceptance, there was belief, there was a crop which grew up. In others, for various reasons, there was rejection, there was not acceptance. And Jesus' disciples then posed a question to him, because this was a new tack on the part of Jesus as he had been teaching the people. It was at this time that he began to teach in parables. Now, I think you know a parable is a little story. It's an illustration. The very word parable has inherent within that word the idea of two things laid alongside each other. And a parable teaches a scriptural truth, and laid alongside it is an illustration from earthly life to help draw us to and help us understand that scriptural truth. And so Jesus began to teach in parables. Look, if you would please, in Matthew chapter 13 at verse 10, we read these words, "And the disciples came and said unto Jesus, Why speakest thou unto them in parables?" Would you notice that pronoun "them"? As we read through this, you'll see the two distinct groups of people. There are those represented by the "them," the great crowds, many of whom did not believe. And then there were those who believed, who accepted, and the disciples were in that group. And so they asked Jesus, "Why speakest thou unto them in parables?" Jesus answered and said unto them, the disciples, "Because it is given unto you to know the mysteries of the kingdom of heaven, but to them it is not given. For whosoever hath, to him shall be given, and he shall have more abundance. But whosoever hath not, from him shall be taken away even that he hath. Therefore speak I to them in parables, because they seeing, see not, and hearing, they hear not, neither do they understand. And in them, those who had not received, is fulfilled the prophecy of Isaiah, which saith, by hearing ye shall hear and shall not understand, and seeing ye shall see and shall not perceive. For this people's heart is waxed gross, and their ears are dull of hearing, and their eyes they have closed. Notice the action there. It's the people who have closed their own eyes. They have made their own ears dull. That is not God doing that. That is a choice of the people. Lest at any time they should see with their eyes and hear with their ears and should understand with their heart and should be converted and I should heal them. But blessed are your eyes, for they see, and your ears, for they hear. For verily I say unto you that many prophets and righteous men have desired to see these things which ye see, and have not seen them, and to hear those things which ye hear, and have not heard them. And so Jesus, in answering the question of the disciples, why are you teaching them, the people, the Pharisees and scribes, the great crowds of people, why are you taking a different approach now? Why are you teaching them with parables, which you've not done up to this point? And Jesus goes back to that prophecy of this day, of himself and these people, the prophecy from Isaiah. Now that prophecy has been misunderstood by some, and it's sad and tragic that it's misunderstood. If you will look at the scripture very carefully, you will see that it is saying one thing of great compassion. It is not saying another thing of hardness on the heart of God toward people. The Bible tells us that God is not willing that any should perish. He wants all to come to salvation. The Bible tells us that God so loved the world. My dear friend, that's all of us. That's you. God so loved the world that he gave his only begotten Son, that whosoever believeth in him, believes, accepts his words, trusts him, whosoever believeth in him should not perish but have everlasting life. All over this world there are false gods which are worshipped by people. In some faraway places, hidden places of the world, they worship gods which are frightening because they are spirits of the devil and his hordes. And people are frightened by the false gods which they worship. In some of the more educated places of the world, men have erected false gods, sometimes in the image of a man himself, and declared that person to be God. And yet there is fear and there is fright and there is concern and there is care, because man is never sure that he can ever be accepted of that God, that God will be pleased with him. The gods which men erect out of their imagination are gods which are capricious in nature, gods which play tricks on men, gods that you never can feel you have a right standing with them with certainty. That is not true of Jesus, the only true God. Jesus loves you. Jesus loves the world. He is not willing that any should perish. And when Jesus began to give these parables and his disciples asked him why he was taking this approach in his preaching and teaching, Jesus quoted Isaiah, and he did not do so to say that these parables hide the truth so that some cannot understand the truth. That's not what a parable is for at all, and that's not what Isaiah the prophet said as the Holy Spirit moved him to prophesy about this day. The purpose of a parable is to lead men on to understanding and acceptance of the Lord Jesus Christ. The purpose of a parable is a good and wonderful and tender and loving purpose on the heart of God. A parable is not designed to hide truth. A parable is designed to entice men toward the truth and give them some enlightenment to understand the truth. And so what did Isaiah mean when he said, and when Jesus quoted him here in this passage, "By hearing ye shall hear and shall not understanding, and seeing ye shall see and shall not perceive, for this people's heart is waxed gross, and their ears are dull of hearing, and their eyes they have closed, lest at any time they should see with their eyes." Isaiah was not saying that God was hiding the truth from people in parables. Isaiah was saying that the people had closed their ears. They did not want to hear the truth. They wanted the immediate needs of this moment assuaged. They wanted healing. They wanted food for their stomachs. They wanted what Jesus could give them of temporal things, but they did not want his words, the seed which declared that he was the promised one, the Messiah, the Son of God, Almighty God himself, and that he had come to die for men. Men were focused on the immediate, not on the permanent. And then there were those represented primarily by the scribes and Pharisees and lawyers who were hostile toward Jesus and who ultimately plotted his death. Now, they did not kill him. Jesus laid down his life of himself. But in their hearts was hatred and hostility. Why? Because Jesus' words would pull down their religious empire, which they had built up with traditions around and outside the truth of God as found in the scriptures. And so, as Isaiah had prophesied, Jesus gave testimony. They've chosen to close their ears to the truth. They've chosen to close their eyes so that they do not see, lest if they saw and heard, they would be converted. They would accept me. So they have chosen. That is, they have willed not to receive me. And Jesus said, "I'm teaching them in parables because of that. These parables will help them to understand, perhaps, will lead them on toward the truth, perhaps." You're in Matthew chapter 13. In connection with this, look over, if you would please, at verses 34 and 35. After Jesus had spoken several parables to the multitude, he said, verse 34, the scripture says, "All these things spake Jesus unto the multitudes in parables, and without a parable spake he not unto them, that it might be fulfilled which was spoken by the prophet, saying, I will open my mouth in parables." Now let me pause for a second. Isaiah had said of Jesus, "I will open my mouth in parables." Why? Look at the next expression. "I will utter things which have been kept secret from the foundation of the world." The reason Jesus spoke in parables was to give them clarity and light on things which had not been fully understood by many, secret since the foundation of the world. He did not give parables to the people in a malicious kind of way to hide the truth from them and then taunt them because they would not come. Oh no, dear friend, that is not the heart of God. God's heart toward you is so tender. Jesus loves you and he cares for you. And so Isaiah prophesied that Jesus would come and he would speak in parables so that in so doing, they would hear and be able to understand, if they would, things which had been secret since the foundation of the world. And so let me summarize. The purpose of parables was not to hide truth. God was not playing tricks on them. God was giving them parables, these little illustrations laid down alongside spiritual truth so that they would be led toward the truth and perhaps would choose to open their eyes and open their ears and open their hearts and hear the truth and receive Almighty God, the Lord Jesus Christ, as the Savior which every man and woman, boy and girl so desperately needs. And so Jesus gave them parables, a number of which are recorded here in Matthew chapter 13. I've chosen to look at just some selected ones today to let Jesus teach you and me something about Himself and about our situation in which we find ourselves. Jesus gave to them the parable of the sower, but I'd like for you to look at the parable of the hidden treasure in verse 44. Jesus said to them in verse 44, "Again, the kingdom of heaven, the place where God is king, the place of those who have accepted Jesus for who He is. Again, the kingdom of heaven is like unto treasure hid in a field, which when a man hath found, he hideth, and for joy thereof goeth and selleth all that he hath and buyeth that field." Now, Jesus had already explained to His disciples back in verse 38 that the field is the world. And so in this parable, we have the world. And a man sees something in the world in this parable, sees something in this field, which is a great treasure to him. It is such a treasure that he goes and he sells everything he has. That is, he empties himself of everything. Because in his heart and in his mind, this treasure is worth more than anything else and more than all things combined. It is of absolute worth. Now, who is this man who has that treasure in the field and who goes and sells all that he has in order to buy the field where that treasure is? That is none other than the one giving this parable, Almighty God, Jehovah, the Lord Jesus Christ. God looked down upon this world, a world which He had created, and He saw the first two occupants of this world, Adam and Eve, the first two human beings whom He had made. And they had chosen to go their own way, just as these great multitudes were choosing and just as the scribes and Pharisees were choosing, with the exception of some. And just as most of the world today is choosing to not receive the message and not accept Jesus, but to go their own way. And Almighty God, looking down at our father and mother, Adam and Eve, who sinned, had great compassion on them. When He came to the garden, as was His custom in the cool of the day, He looked for them. He didn't shun them. They were hiding from Him because they were sinners and God was holy. But God went looking for them because He loved them. He cared for them. And when God found them, He made them a promise. There is coming a cure for your sin. That is the seed of the woman, one who would be virgin born. And one day, some 4,000 years later, He came, the seed of the woman, born of a virgin there in Bethlehem. His name was Jesus, Emmanuel, God with us. And Jesus came, and Jesus emptied Himself, according to the book of Philippians, of all of His great glory and prerogatives as God. He came in the form of a man, and He made Himself a servant. And Jesus, who is life eternal, "I am the way, the truth, and the life." Jesus, who is life itself, gave Himself voluntarily over to death, and not just death as you and I die, but even the death of the cross, which was a curse. And so Almighty God of eternity sold everything that He had, figuratively speaking, in the words of this parable, Why? Because he found a great treasure which was worth it to him. And that treasure, dear friend, was you. God so loves you that he gave himself for you so that you do not have to pay for your sins if you will receive him. As many as received him, the Bible says, to them gave he power to become the sons of God. And so Jesus gave this parable of the great treasure. And Jesus was the one who purchased that field with his own blood. And out of that field will come those who will believe in him, many of whom have done so, who are listening to me now. Jesus went on to another parable. Remember, he's trying to lead them to the truth so that they will accept his truth. This is a heart of compassion. He's not trying to hide truth from them. He's trying to entice them on toward truth so that they would choose to open their eyes and open their ears and see and hear him. And so Jesus said in verse 45 of Matthew chapter 13, again, the kingdom of heaven is like unto a merchant man seeking goodly pearls, who when he had found one pearl of great price, went and sold all that he had and bought it. The pearl is not Jesus. You cannot purchase your salvation. You cannot do anything for your salvation. It's not by works of righteousness that we have done. You and I are not the merchant men who sell all we have to get Jesus. Salvation is a gift. No, the merchant man in this parable is a picture of Jesus himself. And Jesus went, and in the figurative language of this illustration, this parable, Jesus sold all that he had, and he bought that pearl of great price. What is the pearl of great price to Jesus? My dear friend, it's you. Put your name there. To the Lord Jesus Christ, you are the pearl of great price. Now, it may be that someone is listening to me in this great Crown Center today or there by way of the internet or television, and you're saying to me, oh, that cannot be so. I am not a pearl. I'm certainly not a pearl of great price. You should see me. My life is a wreck. I have ruined everything I've touched. I've lost everything. I've made life miserable for other people. You have no idea the sin in my life. Oh, dear friend, I don't know you, and I don't know those things. But the merchant man does. Jesus knows you, and you are a pearl of such great price that he went to Calvary and he suffered and died in your place. You're pictured by the thieves there on the crosses beside him. But Jesus died for them, and he's dying for you. And you don't have to pay for your sins if you will open your eyes and open your ears, if you will hear. You're the pearl of great price, and the Lord Jesus Christ gave all that you might have salvation and life through him. Now, I'm speaking to someone. Something is stirring in your heart right now. And you're saying, I could not believe there was such good news. My dear friend, believe. Jesus, through the Word of God, has brought you to the truth through these parables. Now, will you act upon that and accept this truth and accept him as your Savior? Right there in the quietness of your heart, right at this moment, you could simply pray to God out of your heart and say, I believe. I want Jesus as my Savior. I'm so glad there is a God who loves me so much. Please save me. Be my Savior. Forgive my sins. If you will do that, right in the quietness of your heart, God will save you. You will belong to Him, you will be part of His great treasure, and you will have Him with you every day of the rest of your life and through all eternity in heaven. Jesus gave another parable, though, to illustrate the kingdom of heaven, and that was the parable of a fish net. As Jesus gave these little illustrations out of everyday life, He was there by the seashore. The multitudes of people were on the beach around the seashore. It is very likely that nearby were some other fishing boats, perhaps with nets, which were right out in view. And as these crowds listened, most of whom had not received Him because their ears were dull and their eyes were closed because they had chosen to do that, and Jesus is trying to draw them with His tenderness and His love for them. And Jesus gave this parable of the net. He said, "The kingdom of heaven," verse 47, "is like unto a net that was cast into the sea and gathered of every kind, which when it was full, they drew to shore and sat down and gathered the good into vessels, but cast the bad away." Now, as Jesus spoke those words, He was, figuratively speaking, looking into the faces of all those fishes standing there on the seashore, all of those people. Some of them were receiving Him as He gave these words of parables to illustrate the great truth that He was Almighty God and He had come as the Lamb of God for them. Others continued to be dull of hearing and blind of eye and weren't listening to Him. Did you know there are some today hearing my words, some who are listening with ears, and you're hearing and you're saying, "I did not know such good news." There are others, and it hasn't pierced your heart and mind yet. Dear friend, will you choose to open your ears and your eyes and receive the truth of the Word of God which Jesus was giving? And so He said the kingdom of heaven will be like that. There will be many who will hear and will receive the good fish. There will be many who will hear and who will either reject outright, like the scribes and Pharisees, or they'll just go their own way, wondering about their next meal, wondering about their portfolio, wondering about their new home, wondering about their plans for the future, but not receiving the good news. And Jesus went on to say, out of His heart of great love and compassion, you need to be careful. There needs to be a warning here, because Jesus teaches us through this parable, there is coming a day when you can no longer have the opportunity of that choice. Time is limited. If you'll look back at your Bibles at Matthew chapter 13, verse 49, Jesus said, "So shall it be at the end of the world. The angels shall come forth and sever the wicked from among the just." Those who have not trusted Jesus as their Savior from among those who have. "And they shall cast them into the furnace of fire," that's hell, "and there shall be wailing and gnashing of teeth." Do you notice in that illustration that there is a day of finality? You have the choice today to open your eyes and ears and receive. But there is coming a day when the choice that you have made, perhaps by default, just by dull hearing and closed eyes, that choice which you have made will be confirmed, and it will be too late. The Bible teaches

0: discerning of the good fish from the bad fish. There will be a discerning of those who have accepted Jesus as Almighty God and as Savior on the basis of His merits and what He has done, and not on the basis of what we have done. And those will have eternity, everlasting life, eternal life forever in a real place, a real objective place called heaven, more wonderful than you've ever imagined. And those who have not received Him at that time of judgment, the great white throne, the scripture speaks of it, will be cast into that lake of fire forever, conscious, suffering the penalty for their sin and their own choice, which they have made of rejection of a tender, loving God who gave everything that He had for you. My question is this: where will you be? Will you be among the good fish or among the bad? The choice is yours. Will you open your eyes and your ears and hear and receive the seed of the Word of God which Jesus taught? Or will you just go on another day in your way and not hear and not see? The choice is yours. May God help you.
1: This is Rejoice Pulpit. And now, a sermon from a past Bible conference at Pensacola Christian College.
2: Well, they not only did a great job on that song, but that's a great song. And I thank the Lord for His faithfulness. And I've enjoyed the service, enjoyed all the beautiful music, enjoyed Dr. Mutch introducing me. I said to Dr. Horton, I said, I never know how great I am until I hear myself introduced. And the older we get and the longer we serve God, the more we realize how weak we are. And if there's anything good about us, to God be the glory. And thank you, Dr. Horton. This is a great privilege for me, great honor. And Pastor, God bless you, Brother Beamer. And I'm glad to be here. What they said to me was, don't be offended. People will be looking over your head. They're watching you on the screen. And I'm about to die to turn around and see what I look like on that screen. I don't think it can be done. No. Well, that may look better. I don't know. But anyway, God bless you. Open your Bibles, please, to Matthew chapter 25. I thank God for this college and a blessing to our family. My son graduated from here last year, and we're very thankful for the 4 years that he had here. He's a good kid. I can't remember his name now, but we love him. This is a beautiful building. And it's scary standing here. I think I'm going to wait about 10 minutes before I start preaching, just to kind of look over everything. And probably heard the story of the young man who was nervous, and he thought, you know, before I preach, maybe we ought to pray. So he said to the congregation, he said, let's all stand while we arise. They stood up, they started laughing, you know, because they saw that he was nervous. And he said, well, I guess you can tell I'm nervous, but he said, now you're all standing. He said, let's just bow our eyes and close our heads together. And they did like you just did. They laughed again. And he thought, man, I am nervous. I might not ought to try to pray. So he looked down on the front pew and he saw one of his deacons, whose name happened to be Brother Crow. So he said, folks, he said, now we're all standing. He said, we've got our heads bowed, our eyes closed. He said, I'm going to ask Brother Pray to step up here and crow right before I preach. So I tell that story when my son Rusty was growing up. He had always told me, that was his favorite story. And he'd say, Dad, tell about Mr. Crow. I'd say, Rusty, it's not funny. He'd say, I don't care. I like it, so tell it for me. And that was a long time ago. But God bless you. I'm glad to be here. And I pray God will speak to our hearts during these days. I'm excited about hearing Dr. Gibbs, Dr. Stagno, Dr. Bird. And I'm just

0: Glad to be here. Glad my wife Judy's with me. And I hope that we can be a blessing to you. I have an assistant pastor. By the way, I was assistant pastor for 29 years. And now I have one, and I even have a youth pastor. I love it. Last summer, I got to do something I had dreamed of doing for years. It was a hot summer Monday morning. I, for the first time in my ministry, got on a bus, put my arm around my youth pastor and said, "Y'all have a good time at camp. I'll be praying for you." And went back to my air-conditioned office. And it was fun. My assistant pastor has a 2.5-year-old little girl named Abby. They asked her one Sunday, said, "Who wrote the Bible?" She said, "Brother Steve." Last week, Abby was at Chick-fil-A, and she was playing on the slide there, and there were some teenagers in there. Abby looked at him. She's 2.5 years old, and she said, "Hello, my name is Abby. I'd like to tell you about Moses crossing the Red Sea." And they left in a hurry. I want you to look at Matthew chapter 25, please, and verse 13. I'm going to read one verse and pray the Lord will speak to our hearts. Matthew 25 and verse 13. This is the Olivet Discourse. Jesus is speaking. And he says, "Watch therefore, for ye know neither the day nor the hour wherein the Son of Man cometh." I was 18 years old and I went to college. I'd never been anywhere in my life. I grew up about 2 miles outside of Walkertown, North Carolina. Walkertown at that time had a population of around 1,300. I grew up in a little white frame house. Mom, Dad, there were 4 of us kids. I'm the oldest, best looking and smartest. We never went anywhere. We were very close. And I was the first one to leave home, and I was homesick. I went away to college, and I don't mind telling you, at night I would cry. I mean, we'd never been anywhere. We just never went anywhere. We always did stuff together. We didn't have a television, so at night we sat at home and my mom spent hours just teaching us things like say yes sir and no sir and yes ma'am and no ma'am and thank you and please and so forth. And so I'm gone. I'd write home, man, I'd cry, I'd say, "Dear Mom," and I'd just, tears would fall, you know, on the paper, and I'd smear the ink, let her know how homesick I was. I'd write my daddy, "Dear Dad, you know, no mun, no fun, your son." Daddy'd write me back, "Too bad, so sad, your dad." And September, October, November, the 1st of December, I didn't know it, but my daddy was coming to visit me. He came to Chattanooga and he didn't let me know. I got up that morning and I got up a little late. We had this crazy rule that said you had to keep your room clean or you got demerits. Well, my room was a mess. I do mind telling you, but it was a mess. I said, "I'll come back before chapel and I'll clean the room. Maybe the checker will come in later." So I started talking to friends, got back to my room. I didn't have time to clean up. So I got my Bible and I started to chapel. I walked out of the dorm, out on the sidewalk, and I turned and a block and a half toward the church building was my dad. I hadn't seen him in several months, and I started to cry. I was 18 years old. I'm standing there in front of the dorm crying, and I didn't know Daddy was coming. I ran to him, and I hugged him, and I told him how much I loved him and missed him and Mama and my brother and one of my sisters. I didn't miss the little sister. So we stood there and cried. He had a pound cake in his hand. My mom had gotten up early that morning. Daddy had flown to Chattanooga. And my mom had prepared made a pound cake, and it was still hot, and I really started crying. And I said, "Daddy, we got a great speaker today." I said, "Lester Roloff is speaking in chapel." I said, "We're going to have a great chapel service." I said, "Let's go to chapel, and we'll sit together." My daddy looked at me, and he said, "Well, son, I'd like to go see your room." I said, "No, sir." I said, we really don't have time." I said, "I'm going to take the pound cake to the room. You wait right here." He said, "No, I want to go see your room." I said, Daddy, we don't have time to look at the room. My daddy said, son, I'm going to see your room. I'll be 52 years old in a few days. I remember it as if it was this morning. Room 309 in the dormitory. I walked very slowly up the steps, praying every step, even so, come quickly, Lord Jesus. I'll never forget, I got to room 309, I took my key out and I slowly unlocked the door and I opened it up and it was a mess. Socks were standing up in the corner. Clothes were everywhere. My dad stepped in. I put my head down, he looked at me and he said, son, do you always live like this? I said, Daddy, if I'd known you were coming today, it would have been clean. And then I said, please don't tell Mama. I've thought about that a lot through the years, and especially when I think about the coming of Christ. I do believe that Jesus is coming again. We all know that and we've heard that, but for a few minutes I want to just remind us that Christ is coming. Jesus said, watch. In my text, verse 13, he said, watch therefore, for you know neither the day nor the hour wherein the Son of Man cometh. I guess the big question is, when is Jesus coming? I believe he's coming, but when is he coming? Well, I remember when I was a teenager. Could I just tell you this? When I was a teenager, I got saved and I loved the Lord. But God knows this is true. I really didn't want him to come. I wanted to get married. I wanted to grow up. I wanted to get married, have a family, and experience those things in life. But I remember when I was a teenager in the turbulent 60s, I was a teenager when Madeline Murray O'Hare went to the Supreme Court. And it seems like almost single-handedly got prayer and Bible reading taken out of our public educational system. I was a teenager when President John F. Kennedy was assassinated. I remember in the 60s when Senator Robert Kennedy was assassinated. I remember when Dr. Martin Luther King was assassinated. I remember the racial riots in cities across America. I remember the rebellion on the college campuses. I remember when the Beatles came over and rock music took a strange turn. And by the way, America's never gotten over that either. That's another sermon in itself. And I remember preachers standing up and saying, in the last days, perilous times are going to come. Surely the coming of Christ is right upon us. And by the way, they were preaching the truth. Sometimes people ask, are we living in the last days? The last days, I believe the last days speak of that period of time between the first coming of Christ and the second coming of Christ. We've been in the last days for 2,000 years. But could I be honest with you? I thought I never will get out of high school. I'll never go to college. I'll never get married. I'll never have kids. Jesus is coming. And I'm a teenager. Well, he didn't come in the 60s. We made it to the 70s. And I remember in the 70s, two preachers, and by the way, I respect these men. I don't mean this to be disrespectful. But I heard two men preach almost dogmatically that Jesus was coming in December of 1976. Well, he didn't come. It's kind of funny. One lady in our church said, I don't have any confidence in that. One man said, I got right with God, and Jesus didn't come. We made it to the 80s, and here I am in my 30s. And I'm thinking, man, I never thought I would get out of my teen years, and I'm in my 30s now, and Jesus hasn't come yet. I remember in the 80s, there was a man on a radio, in fact, a nationwide radio. You're on the radio nationwide. And I heard him over in North Carolina. He said, I'm going to give you 88 reasons why Jesus is coming in 1988. He also put out a book. Don't tell anybody, but I bought the book. The reason I can't remember his name is because I lost the book. And he said, if Jesus doesn't come in 1988, I'll go off the radio. Jesus didn't come, so he went off the radio. And we're in the 90s. And I'm in my 40s. And I'm thinking, here I am in my 40s, and Jesus hasn't come yet. So then I heard one day I heard this preacher when I was in my 40s. I heard my preacher preach this, or I heard, not my preacher, I heard a preacher preach this. One day is with the Lord is 1,000 years. 1,000 years is one day. God created man 6,000 years ago, and by the way, that is true. So I heard a preacher say, at the end of this, of the millennium, will be the end of the sixth millennium since God created man. So the year 2000 will begin the seventh millennium, and that'll be the 1,000-year millennial reign of Christ. And I'm sitting there thinking, wow. That means if that's true, then Jesus has to come in 1993 because the rapture has to take place 7 years before the millennial reign of Christ. One morning I woke up and it was January 1st, 1994. Jesus didn't come in 93. Then we made it to Y2K. I still have some green beans and water if you'd like to get some. Somebody asked me, he said, did you prepare? I said, yeah, I did. I said, we had water, we had food, we had cash, and we had ammunition in case you tried to steal our water, food, and cash. Man, I remember December 31st, 1999. My wife's from Georgia. We met at college. This will be hope for some of you. We met our senior year, amen. And we were going back, going to North Carolina from Georgia. We stopped over in Concord, North Carolina at the mall. It's, December 31st, 1999. My wife and Rusty went shopping, and I really don't like to shop, so I went to this bookstore, and I got some coffee. And I sat down in front of this big screen TV, and guess what was on? They were showing Jerusalem. And you know, it didn't even dawn on me. I thought if Jesus came, you know, at the end of the millennium, I thought it would be at Eastern Standard Time. And here it is, they're 6-7 hours ahead of us, and it's almost midnight in Jerusalem. And I'm sitting there thinking, I bet Jesus is coming Jerusalem time. When the clock strikes 12, he's coming. Now, this is funny now. I started sweating. I got up. I'm kind of like I'm real hyper, you know, and I'm thinking, man, he's coming. I just know he's coming. Just any second now, he's going to come. And I started I confessed everything I'd ever even thought about doing. Man, I got right with God I remember I'd heard Lester Roloff. Some of you remember Brother Roloff. I'd heard him preach years ago that drinking coffee was a sin. I remember I got so excited, I set my coffee down. I said, Lord, I'm sorry. I said, I'm sorry for drinking coffee. It's a dirty, wicked sin. I want you to forgive me. I mean, I wasn't going to take any chances. Well, I'm sitting there and the clock struck 12. Jesus didn't come. I said, Lord, could I drink a little more coffee if you don't mind? And so I backslid. But I went on up to Walkertown. We had service that evening, had a watch night service, great service. And my dad asked folks to come to the altar, and I came to the altar. And you know what I'm trying to tell you? It's hard for me to believe that here it is, March the 13th, 2002, and he hasn't come yet. I believe he's coming. By the way, at age 51, I want him to come now more than I did when I was 16. I told Judy, I said, I want him to come because I don't get excited about people coming by and looking at my body in a casket and talking about how good I look. And think about having a sign made, and if I do die and have her put it in my hand, it'll just say, shut up and keep moving. You know, somebody come by and say, Brother Steve looks natural. Shut up and keep moving. I'd rather go up in the rapture. If you believe the Bible, then you believe Jesus is coming. If you don't believe Jesus is coming, then you don't believe the Bible. I understand there are several times more references in the Old Testament alone to the second coming of Christ as there are to his first coming. If Jesus came the first time, then according to the Old Testament alone, his second coming is more sure than his first coming. Someone has said there's an average of 1 out of every 25 verses in the New Testament that speak of the second coming of Christ, which means there are more references in the New Testament to the second coming of Christ than there are chapters in the New Testament. I do believe he's coming. And by the way, I might just add this. I think he's coming very soon. Seems to me, with all that's going on in the Middle East right now and around the world, it seems like the coming of Christ is right upon us. By the way, I do want to say everything's running right according to schedule. It seems to me there's such an antichrist spirit, not only in America but in the world. It seems like the stage is set for the rise and the acceptance of the antichrist. And I do believe that when he comes on the scene, you and I who are believers will be in heaven. I like what the old mountain preacher over in North Carolina said. He said, I'll tell you what's getting ready to happen. We're getting ready to go to the house. Brother Steve, do you believe Jesus is coming in your lifetime? I do. But I bought some cemetery plots. I think Jesus is coming. But if it happens to be the will of God that I die before he comes, I have cemetery plots. I believe that I ought to prepare or plan. I believe I ought to plan as if he won't come in my lifetime, but be ready should he come tonight. I say that because I had a teenager say to me at a conference last year, Brother Steve, I believe the Lord's coming. And she said, I have no plans to get married. I have no plans to have kids. I have no plans to go to college. I have no plans to have a ministry. I'm just sure Jesus is coming before I even get out of high school. That's not the attitude we're to have. We are to occupy till he comes. I want to challenge you as a college student. I want to challenge you as a teenager. I want to challenge you as a young married couple. I want to challenge all of us. Man, let's make our plans and let's prepare to serve God. But let's be ready should he come this evening. I believe he's coming. Look again at chapter 25, verse 13. Jesus said, watch, therefore, for ye know neither the day nor the hour wherein the Son of Man cometh. I've heard preachers say, well, Jesus said you can't know the day nor the hour, but he didn't say anything about the year. So some have set the year and they've missed it. No, Jesus is simply saying, nobody knows when I'm coming. And by the way, nobody does know when he's coming. The word he left to us is watch. Watch. The word watch in this passage means to be alert and to be active. To be alert and to be active. Turn over a few pages, if you would, please, to 2 Peter chapter 3. 2 Peter chapter 3. There are at least three attitudes we can have toward the coming of Christ. One is denial. Some people deny the coming of Christ. Now, I would venture to say I doubt if there would be anybody in this building who would deny the coming of Christ. But look at 2 Peter chapter 3 and verse 3. Knowing this first, that there shall come in the last days scoffers, walking after their own lust, and saying, where is the promise of his coming? You see, they would deny his coming. For since the fathers fell asleep, all things continue as they were from the beginning of the creation. Now, verse number 5 says, for this they willingly are ignorant of. Willingly ignorant of. They just won't believe, they won't listen. That by the word of God, the heavens were of old, and the earth standing out of the water and in the water. Some people would deny the coming of Christ. And I said earlier, anyone who denies the second coming, the fact of the second coming of Christ is not a Bible believer. You cannot believe the Bible and not believe in the second coming of Christ. Turn back a few pages to 2 Timothy, please. 2 Timothy chapter 4. 2 Timothy chapter 4, the Apostle Paul under inspiration is writing from the Mamertine prison. I've had the privilege to visit that prison. This was Paul's last letter before he went to heaven. He's facing Nero's chopping block at any time now. And Paul writes in 2 Timothy chapter 4 and verse 6, I am now ready to be offered. The time of my departure is at hand. I have fought a good fight. I have finished my course. I have kept the faith. And look at verse 8. Henceforth there is laid up for me a crown of righteousness, which the Lord, the righteous judge, shall give me at that day, and not to me only, but unto all them also, notice, that love his appearing. Some people deny his coming, but some people delight in his coming. I can guarantee us this evening that those believers in the militant Muslim countries would delight in his coming this evening. I understand there's been more martyrs, there were more martyrs for the cause of Christ worldwide in the 90s than in any time in the history of the world. Our brothers and sisters in Christ around this world are being martyred for the cause of Christ. I have a pastor friend in the country of Kuwait. Someone paid his way some 2 or 3 years ago to come to America, and he brought a dentist from his church with him, and Judy and I talked with him. Man, we are so blessed in this country, it's unreal. Pastor, he was telling me, he said, over in Kuwait, he said, we cannot talk about Jesus Christ publicly. I said, Brother Noe, I said, if you were caught talking about Jesus out on the street, if you passed out a gospel tract and talked about Jesus, what would happen? He said, man, they'd cut our heads off. Right there, we'd be martyred, we'd be killed. His dentist friend, they had rode a bus 20 hours from New York to North Carolina. I said, 20 hours? This dentist said, oh, pastor. He said, we have fun. I said, what did you do for 20 hours? He looked at me and he said, pastor. He said, for 20 hours on that bus, we talk about Jesus and don't even worry about getting our head cut off. By the way, he said, I think one man we talked to didn't know Jesus. He had a tattoo right there on his arm of the cross. Yeah, there are those who would delight in his coming. But could I just tell you, I'm afraid most of us would probably be guilty of delaying his coming. I'm talking about in our own minds. Look again at Matthew 25. In fact, look at chapter 24. Jesus said in verse 48, but and if that evil servant shall say in his heart, my Lord delayeth his coming. Some would delay his coming. Oh, we believe he's coming, but not tonight. And by the way, I think there's a good possibility this servant wasn't even saved. You say, but Brother Steve, he was a servant. I know there's a lot of servants, but that doesn't mean they're saved. Now, I wonder how many people, even college students, maybe question whether you're really saved or not, but you intend to get it settled before Christ comes. I would challenge you to get that thing settled this evening. Look at chapter 25. This is the parable of the 10 virgins, 5 wise and 5 foolish. Verse 5 says, while the bridegroom tarried, they all slumbered and slept. You see, those that had the oil, those who were believers, those who were saved, they were slumbering and sleeping. You see, we're to watch. We're to watch. We're to be alert and we're to be active. God help us not to be lulled to sleep because he hasn't come yet. I thought he was coming in the 60s. Then I was sure he was coming in the 70s. Then I thought in the 80s, if he comes, I'm in my 30s. And then he didn't come and I'm in my 40s and here I am almost 52 and he hasn't come yet. But I'm to be alert and I'm to be active. I'm to be watching. I want to watch my words. I want to watch my actions. I want to watch my thoughts. I want to watch my companions. I want to watch my habits. I want to watch. I want to be ready. I want the room to be clean when he comes. Turn over a few pages, please, to 1 Thessalonians chapter 5. 1 Thessalonians chapter 5. Paul's just written under inspiration maybe the greatest chapter in the Bible about the rapture of the church, chapter 4. And chapter 5, let's look at one verse and wrapping this up. Chapter 5 and verse 6. Paul writes, therefore let us not sleep as do others. You know, I want to be careful that I don't get around the wrong crowd and I start slumbering and I'm embarrassed when Jesus comes. Let's not be as others who are sleeping. But notice what he said. But let us watch, there's our word, and be sober. Watch. Let us be active, let us be alert, and let us be active, and let us be sober. The word sober has the idea of being serious. Now, I enjoy laughing and I enjoy having fun, and God doesn't mind that. You know, I don't think a merry heart does good like a medicine. Somebody said, if you don't think God's got a sense of humor, man, look at some of the funny looking people he made. But in light of the coming of Christ, there's some things I ought to be serious about. Number one, my salvation. Old Dr. B.R. Lakin said a lady walked up to him after service one evening and said, Brother Lakin, I hope to meet you in heaven. He looked at her and said, ma'am, it's up to you. I'm going. Do you know you're saved? Could you stand right now and give us a Bible reason why you know you're going to heaven if Jesus comes in the next 15 minutes? Say, well, I'm not sure. Then what are you waiting for? Let's get serious about our salvation. Number two, I want to get serious about soul winning. My precious wife's here tonight, and I saw Judy after we got married get a burden for a daddy. I saw her at night weep, beg God to save her daddy. He was a good man, but he'd never been saved. He was in his 50s, and God convicted him. And he got saved. He's a farmer, got saved down in the pasture. Nobody was around. Judy had written him letters. She'd been praying for him. She'd sent him tracts. And he said to me, he said, I was up on the tractor plowing. And he said, I didn't know what you called it then, but he said, I found out later you called it conviction. And he said, then Judy had been talking to me and praying for me. And he said, I got to thinking about Jesus coming and leaving me behind. I stopped the tractor, got off the tractor, went down to the creek, got on my knees and asked God to have mercy on me, a sinner. 2 years ago, we buried him. He's with Jesus now. I thank God my wife got a burden for a daddy while she could. Don't lose your burden for your daddy. In light of the coming of Christ, keep praying for your mom, your friends, whoever it may be. I want to be serious about my salvation, about my soul winning, and then last of all, I want to be serious about my service for Christ. Jesus is not looking for big shots. He's looking for servants. Jesus said the greatest among you is a servant. And I want to make sure when he comes that I'm serving. I want to make sure I'm saved. I want to make sure I'm a witness for Christ. And I want to make sure that I'm a servant, I just want to serve God wherever he wants me to. When I was growing up, my time is up, so I'm going to just give you a little story that I heard recently. A friend of mine told me when I was in junior high school, I loved the Green Bay Packers. And that's okay, don't get offended. I learned better as I got older, but I was a big Green Bay Packer fan. When I was in junior high, I was in the public school. We didn't have a Christian school back in the 1890s. And every book report I did was on the Green Bay Packers. I read every book I could find on the Packers. Bart Starr and Paul Hornung and Jim Taylor and Willie Wood and Ray Nitschke and Jerry Kramer. Man, Max McGee, I loved those guys. I just did report on them and so a friend of mine asked me recently if I'd read the book that Jerry Kramer put out. Autobiography. I said, no, I haven't, but I got to find it. And I tried, but I can't find it. So a friend of mine told me the story, so I'm telling you the story as he told it to me. It was either the second or the third Super Bowl. The Packers and the Dallas Cowboys were in a playoff game. And whoever wins this game is going to the Super Bowl. And so, by the way, they still show this game a lot on ESPN, certain time of the year and so forth. But the Cowboys are ahead by 3 points. And the Packers are down at the goal line. There's one play left at time for one play. They're right at the goal line. Here's the scenario. If the Cowboys stop them, they're going to the Super Bowl. If the Packers score, they're going to the Super Bowl. Man, it was tense. Coach Vince Lombardi called timeout. Bart Starr, the quarterback, I understand, ran over to Coach Lombardi, and Coach Lombardi said, Bart, call quarterback sneak over Jerry. Jerry Kramer was an all-pro guard. called quarterback sneak over Jerry. And I understand Bart Starr started to run back out to the team, and Coach Lombardi said, "Bart, tell Jerry the whole game is resting on his shoulders." And I understand in his book, Jerry Kramer gave the story. He said Bart came out and in the huddle, he said, "Quarterback sneak over Jerry. Quarterback sneak over Jerry." And then he said, he looked at me and he said, "Jerry, Coach said the whole game rests on your shoulders." Jerry Kramer said, "I got so pumped." He said, "Man, I left the huddle before my teammates did." He said, "I ran up to the line of scrimmage and I got down." He said, "I was so pumped." He said, some of the Cowboys testified later, said, "Man, we knew where the ball was coming." Said, "We've never seen eyes like that." Bart Starr came up, he called the signals, and the ball was hiked, and Jerry Kramer opened up a hole, man, you could have driven a truck through. Bart Starr, and I've seen the video of the game, the replay. Bart Starr almost walked into the end zone. Jerry Kramer said, "Man, I was underneath bodies." He said, "I heard the crowd roar. I knew Bart had scored." He said, "I knew we were going to the Super Bowl. Time had run out. It was over. We're going to the Super Bowl." He said, "Man, I'm underneath the pile of these bodies." He said, "I'd given it all I had." And Jerry Kramer said, "When the bodies got off of me," he said, "I couldn't wait to stand up, see what was going on." He said, "I stood up. I looked around. I was excited." And he said, "There he was." He said, "My teammates had lifted Bart up on their shoulders." He said, "They had their helmets off and they're going around the stadium and they're hollering, 'Bart, Bart, Bart.'" He said, the Packer fans in the stands are hollering, "Bart, Bart, Bart." He said, "I'm standing there and I'm thinking, 'Bart? What about Jerry?'" He said, "I thought if it wasn't for me, Bart would be laying back there and the Cowboys would be going to the Super Bowl." He said, "I got mighty discouraged." He said, "I put my head down. I started to walk off the field and I thought to myself, nobody even cares what I did. Nobody even noticed who opened the hole for Bart to go through it." He said, "I'm walking off the field," and he said, I looked toward the sideline, and he said, "There he stood." He said, "He had not moved." He said, "Coach Lombardi had his eyes right on me." And he said, "When I turned and looked," he said, "my eyes and Coach's eyes met." And he said, "Coach Lombardi simply went." And Jerry Kramer said, "All of a sudden, it didn't matter who saw me. As long as Coach Lombardi saw what I did and gave me the thumbs up." And Jerry Kramer said, "I took my helmet off." He said, "Man, before I knew it, I was running around that stadium as hard as I could run." And he said, "I'm lifting my helmet and I'm screaming to the top of my voice, 'Bart, Bart, Bart, Bart.'" You know, a friend of mine told me that story. And I thought, you know, that's kind of the way it is in life. Oh, I remember when I went to college. And I remember those nights when I'm lying in bed homesick. And I'm thinking to myself, I really don't have to do this. And I'm thinking about my buddies back home, saving their money. By the way, I'm not saying they were doing wrong, but they're buying nice cars and nice clothes. My daddy didn't have any money. If he had any, if he did, he sure didn't let me have any of it. And every penny I made was given to get me through college. And when I graduated from a Christian college, I didn't even have enough money to buy a class ring. because I'd given all my money to get me my to pay my way through school. I've been in the ministry now. This is hard to believe. I'm in my 30th year in the ministry. And I want to tell you something in closing. If you're going to serve God, you better keep your eyes on the fact that sometime you're not going to get the attention you think you ought to get. And if you're in it for this, forget it. Some way we've got to get it in our minds afresh and anew. We're serving Jesus. It doesn't really matter who notices us. And I say this respectfully. As long as when He comes, we can get the thumbs up from Him. He's coming. Let's be watching. Lord, I thank You for this wonderful privilege to speak. Would You speak to our hearts from this one word, watch? May we be alert. May we be active when You come. Speak to us, Lord. And may we serve You not wanting a pat on the back here, but thinking about that day when we stand in Your presence and hear You say, well done, thou good and faithful servant. Speak to us and help us, I pray in Jesus' name. Amen.
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2: The first of the Ten Commandments says, "Thou shalt have no other gods before Me." This commandment, found in Exodus 20, is startling to most Americans. Our culture has emphasized religious tolerance to an unbiblical and unhealthy extreme. No other gods means that there is only one true God. The implication is that not every religious road leads to heaven. The Bible presents us with one God whose name is Jehovah, and He is seen in the person and work of Jesus Christ. He is a loving, holy, powerful God who is our provider, sustainer, creator, and savior. Isaiah tells us that He is Wonderful Counselor, the Mighty God, the Everlasting Father, the Prince of Peace. I urge you, take time to worship Him today.
1: That was James C. Johnson. He serves as the pastor of North Stone Baptist Church in Pensacola, Florida. 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
4: Luke chapter 15, if you would. The Gospel of Luke chapter 15. While you're turning there, what a blessing it has been to be here already. The messages we heard last night were absolutely tremendous. I received much from that and great challenge and encouragement. My family did as well. As we were walking home last night to our accommodations, my youngest son was walking with me. His name's Josiah. I call him JoJo. And I said, JoJo, what'd you think? He said, Dad, the music was great. And the messages were even greater. Maybe you can preach like that when you grow up. And I didn't take offense by that because I felt pretty good. The 47-year-old that has some prospect of still growing and maturing, that makes me feel good this morning. But they were tremendous messages, and I am just honored to be here and be a part of the platform of speakers that we have. Back in 1953, there was a British conference on comparative religions. And experts from around the world debated what if any belief was unique to the Christian faith. They began eliminating various possibilities. One said incarnation, that's unique to the Christian faith, but someone spoke up and said no, other religions have different versions of gods appearing in human form. Someone else offered the idea of resurrection. That is unique to the Christian faith, but again, other religions had accounts of returning from the dead. The debate went on for some time until C.S. Lewis walked into the room. Lewis asked the question, "What's all the commotion about?" And they explained that they were trying to determine what was unique in Christianity and its contribution to the world's religion. And C.S. Lewis said rather nonchalantly, "Oh, that's easy. It's grace. Grace is what is so unique to Christianity. Christianity is the only religion where God reaches down to man rather than man solely reaching up to God. Grace is the most astounding, an indescribable gift that God gives. And in Luke chapter 15, God reveals through story form the depth, the persistence, and the patience of the grace of God. Now, Luke 15 holds the most noted parable that Jesus ever taught. And anytime you study a parable, you have to always note the context and then search for the curious within the parable. The context is found in verses 1 and 2. The Bible says that there were publicans and sinners who came near Christ to hear him preach. Verse 2, "And the Pharisees and scribes murmured, saying, 'This man receiveth sinners and eateth with them.'" So the context is the negative attitude of those Pharisees towards Christ's willingness to receive those who are steeped in sin. There's the context, but now let's look at the curious. What is curious about the parable found in Luke chapter 15? What is the curiosity of the story is the extravagant, lavish grace that's bestowed upon those which were lost but then found. The entire chapter of Luke 15 is a single parable. Notice verse number 3, "He spake this parable singular unto them." It is not three separate parables, the parable of the lost sheep, the parable of the lost silver, the parable of the lost sons, but in fact, it is the entire story in a single parabolic form. And in that parable, there are three different scenes. Scene 1 is the lost sheep, verses 4 through 7. Scene 2 is the lost silver, verses 8 through 10. And scene 3, which is the climax of the parable, is the lost sons, verses 11 through 32. Now this morning, I'm counting on your familiarity with the stories of this parable. Because in successive services when I have opportunity to preach, we'll dive deeper into the stories. But tonight, this morning, we're just going to take an overview, a survey of this particular chapter and the parable within. Note with me, if you would, please, when you survey this chapter, you make some interesting discoveries. First of all, you'll discover that there is one point to the stories. One point. Now, anytime you study the parables, you have to interpret the parables very carefully. Some interpret the parables allegorically, but that's a dangerous thing to do because when you try to take a parable and you break it down allegorically, somewhere the allegory breaks down. It doesn't fit the theme that you're going with. Now, there are some parables that are to be interpreted allegorically, but those are interpreted by Christ himself. Luke chapter 8. The parable of the seed and the soils. Jesus interprets the allegory thoroughly for us. But when you see a parable by itself without the interpretation, generally what Christ is doing is driving home a single point. Now, while these stories, the story of the lost sheep, the story of the lost silver, the story of the lost sons, while each of those stories are different, they drive home the same single point. You say, "What is that point, Pastor Lance?" Well, I'm glad you asked. It's found in the text itself. Look, if you would please, at verse number 4. Jesus begins with a story and says, "What man of you, having 100 sheep, if he lose one of them, doth not leave the 99 in the wilderness and go after that which is," say the word for me, "that which is," look at verse 6. "And when he cometh home, He calleth together his friends and his neighbors and saith unto them, rejoice with me, for I have found my sheep which was, say it with me if you would, lost. Look at verse 9. And when she hath found it, she calls her friends and her neighbors together, saying, rejoice with me, for I have found the peace which I had, said out loud with me. Look at verse 24, if you would, please. For this my son was dead and is alive again. He was, say it out loud with me if you would, lost and is found. Lost. The one point of the story is the lostness of humanity. Dr. Vance Havner, a preacher of years gone by, has written that the term lost is no longer used in our churches any longer, because it brings up this idea of an eternal punishment, dark theological past. No one wants to be told that they're lost. So he said we've replaced the word lost with the word unsaved, but he makes a very valid point, and he says, you know, the word unsaved is not a biblical term. Nowhere in the Bible do you find the word unsaved. You find the word saved, but you never find the word unsaved. And his argument is, it sounds as if that a person is saved, but by choice they become unsaved. But the biblical terminology for a person who does not know God is a person who is lost. When was the last time in an average Sunday morning service that you heard the pastor speak to the lost? While it's not often used in our Christian culture today, Christ had no problem using the term lost. In fact, the thesis statement of the Gospel of Luke and the purpose statement of our Savior in Luke 19, verse number 10 was this: for the Son of Man is come to seek and to save that which is lost. No one wants to hear that they're lost. Just ask a man driving down the road and his wife is telling him that he's lost. We all lose things. I am the most disorganized person at times. I've lost my keys. I have lost my cell phone. Some have said I've lost my mind. I've lost a number of things. But on one occasion, I lost one of my children. Don't tell protective services that we found her, but I remember it quite vividly. It was back when we had four kids under the age of six. My youngest son, Josiah, had just been born, and we decided to go on vacation. My oldest son was six. I had two twin girls that were 2 and a half, and then my youngest son, Josiah. On that particular day, my wife, Jenny, was taking care of Josiah because he was so young, and I had the responsibility of taking them to the beach, my three youngest children. Three oldest children, excuse me. So here I am. I go to the beach and I'm playing with Ryan and Jenna and Maggie. And as I do so, I get so enamored with what I'm doing that I don't realize that Maggie has wandered off. I look up and I look to the east and I see nothing but the Atlantic Ocean. And I look to the south and I look to the north and I see nothing but sand. To the west, nothing but sand dunes. And in that moment, my heart fell. I can imagine any number of things that my little daughter could be out in that ocean. Someone could have taken her, whatever it could be. And I was so overwhelmed that I did only what a dad could do in that moment. And I yelled her name, Maggie, as loud as I could. And over in the sand dune, a little head popped up like a confused prairie dog looking around. And I found my little girl. In that moment, there was mixed emotions. I didn't know whether I wanted to go hug her or go spank her because of the fact that she was gone. But Maggie really wasn't doing anything different than what my other two children were doing. They were playing right by my side, but she decided there's a little puddle of water just over on the other side of the sand dune. That looked more enticing to her, so she wanted to play in that sand dune. But in that moment, she was lost. Because the lostness was not where she was, but the lostness was in regard to her position with the Father. You see, I think sometimes we in the Christian culture, we think that lostness is measured by the depth of sin. Those folks that are out on Skid Row, those that are in drugs, those that are in all types of promiscuity, those are lost people. But lostness is not determined by the depth of sin. It's determined by the distance from the Father. Lostness is separation from the Father. And there are those who are sitting in this service this morning who are just as lost as the bum on Skid Row. There's one point to the stories. The Son of Man has come to seek and to save that which was lost. There are two perspectives within the story as well. When you study these three stories within this single parable, you're going to notice how that they represent perspectives of salvation. The story of the lost sheep and the lost silver gives us the perspective of heaven in the matter of salvation. Notice, if you would, please, verse number 4. The Bible says that when the sheep is lost, the latter portion of verse 4, that the shepherd goes after that which is lost. Notice verse number 8, when the woman loses the piece of silver, the Bible says that she lights the candle and she sweeps the house and she seeks diligently till she finds it. It represents for us God's side of salvation. It is God who searches. It is God who finds. It is God who values. Jewish New Testament scholar C.G. Montefiore said that of this parable, these stories were revolutionary because while rabbis agreed that God would welcome a repentant sinner, the idea that God would seek a sinner was a new insight. I don't know about you, but I am thankful that I can rest in the fact that God loves me enough to search for me. I have heard gospel songs growing up in my East Tennessee years, and there were songs that were very good, and there were some that had horrible theology. One that I heard growing up was this: I'm so glad that I found Jesus. That is horrible theology. You do not find Jesus. Jesus finds you. There is also not only the heavenly perspective, but there's also, secondly, human perspective. And human perspective is represented in the story of the prodigal son. Did you notice that the father doesn't go search for the son, but he waits patiently for the son to return? And when the son finds himself at the lowest point in the hog pen, he looks around and he says, "You know what, I'm hungry." And in that hunger, he begins to think, and he says, "You know what, I used to be sick at home, but I'm pretty homesick now." And in verse number 19, he says, "I will arise." Circle those two words, "I will." Now, there's some who will say in the matter of salvation, never say the words "will" or "I will." But I'm here to tell you that as just as much there is the heavenly perspective, there's the human perspective, that while God initiates, man responds. Did you notice how the prodigal son responded? As he sat in the middle of the far country starving, he began to note in verse number 17 how good his father was. He says, "How many hired servants of my father have bread enough and to spare, and I perish with hunger." He began to recognize the goodness of his father. Out in your margin, you might write this reference, Romans 2, verse number 4. It is the goodness of God that leads us to repentance. But make no mistake that salvation is of the Lord from the beginning unto the end. But let's not have an unbalanced theology. You know, there are some who so emphasize the human side of salvation that it looks as if they're saved by works. But then there are some who so emphasize the divine side, you would think they were righteous robots. But my Bible puts the two together. John chapter 6 and verse number 37, Jesus says this: "All that the Father giveth me shall come to me." That's God's part. And him that cometh to me, I will in no wise cast out. That's man's part. It is God who initiates, but man responds. Dr. H.A. Ironside used to say that salvation is like coming

explain that away, you may lose your soul. I don't know about you, but I think my job is not to be debating the extremes of Calvinism or Arminianism. My job is just to be doing the work of evangelism. Amen? There's two perspectives in the story. But now I want you to notice there are three pictures in the stories. The first picture is the picture of the sheep. And the sheep represents the lost man's waywardness from God. I remind you, Isaiah 53 verse number 6 says that all we like sheep have gone astray. We have turned everyone to his own way. The waywardness from God. But the second picture is the picture of the silver. And that represents man's worthlessness without God. You see, the silver has no value while it's lost. Currency has a purpose. It's to either be saved or to be spent. But when it's lost, you can't do either one. So the lost piece of silver had no value to the owner because it was lost. But the sons represent lost man's willfulness against God. Now notice I said the lost sons. Oftentimes we study this parable and we only focus on the wayward son who went out into the wilderness, into the wildlife. But I'm here to submit from the very beginning that both sons are equally lost. That's the context of the story. Jesus is speaking to the self-righteous Pharisees who are just as lost as those who were sinful and needed to repent. I think the willfulness is seen in both of these. Verse number 12, when the younger son comes to the father and he says in two words, give me, that is brashness. He goes to his dad outwardly, expressively, give me that which I'm going to inherit. But while the younger son is openly brash in his willfulness, there is a passive willfulness in the elder brother, and it's seen in bitterness. Compare it to verse number 29, where he says to his dad after the young son comes home, he says, thou never gavest me. I'm here to say that there are plenty of people sitting in our churches today who are like the lost son who wandered out into the wilderness, and thank God that he's willing to forgive, but they wandered out because of their brash willfulness. But there are still some sitting in our churches today who are bitter because they think God owes them something. But salvation is not given by anything we do. It's not earned. It is, again, by the very grace of God. In my first full-time ministry opportunity, I was on staff in 1993 at a fairly large church in Anchorage, Alaska. While I was there, we were able to host a worldview weekend, and we had a noted Bible teacher and apologist who came and spoke. And in one of the sessions, it was just the church staff that he gathered with, and he was preparing us to be able to teach the worldview perspective. And he began his session in a way that's forever been etched in my mind. He stood in front of a whiteboard with a dry erase marker in his hand, and he said, now from the beginning, I want you to participate, and I want you to answer some questions. I want you to give me three names of some of the most influential people in history for the past two centuries. Well, after a moment of silence and thought, and one person raised their hand and said, well, this is not really a positive, but I would say that we'd have to say that Charles Darwin has influenced recent history more than any. And the speaker said, exactly, Darwin, he's the father of evolutionary biology. And then he said, now that's one. Give me the second one. A little more thought went into the moment, and finally someone raised their hand and said, well, this is negative as well, but I think someone that's influenced our history in recent centuries would be Karl Marx, the father of communism. Very good, he wrote his name on the board. And finally, after longer
a longer period of silence and thought. A young lady raised her hand sheepishly in the back. She was afraid to say anything because really, the first two came fairly easy, but this third one was difficult. But she said, I'm not sure, but I,

0: I would think that the third would probably be Sigmund Freud, the father of modern psychoanalysis. And that Bible teacher said, you hit it right on the head. And he began to synthesize the thought. He began to take the thought of these so-called leading thinkers of recent history, and he said this. Darwin said that man is essentially an animal, and Marx said that man is essentially an economic factor, and Freud said that man is essentially a spoiled brat. But he said that's nothing new. Jesus said the same thing 2,000 years ago. A man that is away from God is an animal. He's a lost sheep. A man who is without God is an economic factor. He's a lost coin. A man that is against God is a spoiled brat. He's a lost son. Now, while those three stories are quite bleak, I would be remiss if I didn't go back and remind you of the wonderful point of the stories, that God's grace is sufficient to take the willfulness and the worthlessness and the waywardness of man and give us a rich mercy and grace by which we can be saved. There's one point in the stories. There are two perspectives in the stories. There are three pictures in the stories. But I want you to notice finally, there are four pleasures in the stories. Each of these stories end in the pleasure and the joy of a party. And there are four participants in the parties. Notice number one, there is the joy of the finder. Look at verse number 6. The Bible says, when the shepherd comes home, he calleth together his friends and neighbors, saying unto them, rejoice with me, for I have found my sheep which was lost. Look at verse 9. The woman, after she has found the lost piece of silver, she says in verse number 9, she calls her friends and her neighbors together, and she says, rejoice with me, for I have found the piece which I had lost. Look, if you would, please, at verse number 24. When the wayward son comes home, the Bible says, for this my son was dead and is alive again. He was lost and is found, and they began to be merry. There was the celebration of the finder. All three, the shepherd, the woman, the dad, who found what they lost, openly, outwardly expressed a joy that resulted in a party. There is the joy of the finder, but secondly, there's the joy of the friends. Did you notice that the joy wasn't just isolated to the finder, but he invited those to be involved? He says in verse number 6, the shepherd calls together his friends and neighbors and says, rejoice with me. Verse number 9, the woman calls her friends and neighbors and says, rejoice with me. I found that which I have lost. Verse 22 and 20 through 24, the father says, go and get the best robe and put a ring on his hand and shoes on his feet and bring hither the fatted calf, and let's eat and let's be merry, let's have a party. My son who is lost is now found. I'm so glad that sometimes my friends who are filled with joy, that cup of joy overflows on me occasionally. I know a lot of people who would never say rejoice with me, but they'd call you up and say complain with me, be mad with me. But there's something to be said about the joy of the friends. There's the joy of the finder. There's the joy of the friends. But I think we have to also remember the joy of the found. I imagine that if we could have a testimony meeting this morning, we would invite these three items, these three personalities that were found. I think that they would share with us the pleasure, the joy of being found. We would say to Mr. Sheep, Mr. Sheep, are you happy that you were found? And he would say, oh yes, it was bad when I was away from the shepherd. Mr. Silver, are you happy that you were found? Oh yes, I didn't realize how worthless I was apart from the mistress of the house. And I thought I would be relegated to a dirty and dark place for the remainder of my existence, but I'm thankful that I've been found. Mr. Son, are you happy that you've been found? Oh, I didn't realize how willful I'd been to my dad. I was mean. I was spiteful. I was hateful. But he loved me in spite of myself. And when I came home, I said, Dad, I just want to be a servant. But he called me son. I don't deserve that. But he called me son. I just like that word found. Are you found this morning? Have you been found in your willfulness, in spite of your waywardness, in spite of your worthlessness? Have you been found? There's four pleasures. There's the pleasure of the finder. There's the joy of the friends, the joy of the found. But then I want you to notice there's a fourth joy. There's the joy of the Heavenly Father. And we miss this as we study the text sometimes. Notice verse number 7. At the conclusion of the story of the lost sheep, he says, I say unto you that likewise joy shall be in heaven over one sinner that repenteth more than over the 99 just persons which need no repentance. There's joy in heaven. Compare that to verse number 10, after the story of the lost silver. Likewise I say unto you, there is joy in the presence of the angels of God over one sinner that repenteth. Now, I've often thought that's the angels that are rejoicing in heaven. When someone gets saved, all of the angels join in chorus and sing, hallelujah, a sinner has come home. But when you read the text, it is not the angels that are rejoicing. I remind you, 1 Peter chapter 1, verse number 12 says that the angels desire to look into the matter of salvation. They don't understand the redeemed. They don't understand the process of redemption. So how can angels rejoice in something they cannot and have not experienced? So who is it that's rejoicing in heaven? Verse number 10 says that joy is in the presence of the angels. You know who's in the presence of the angels? It's God the Father. And when God sees one sinner who says, I'm coming home, when God sees a wayward sheep brought back by the good shepherd, his son, he rejoices. I think sometimes we think that God is passive and unresponsive to the will of man. But the point of the stories is that God rejoices for that one who comes to the place of salvation. Whether they're lost in the depths of sin or whether they're lost living in a Christian home, heaven and our Heavenly Father rejoices. I don't know about you, but I want to have the heart of God. How about you? But I note there's only one person in the entire chapter who's not happy. It's the elder brother. And the elder brother is really to whom Jesus is directing these stories. It was those Pharisees, those scribes who were angry that the publicans and sinners were drawing nigh to Christ. And they were angry that grace was extended to them. And like the elder brother in the story, they knew everyone else's sin, but they didn't even realize their own. I don't know about you, but I want to be more like my Heavenly Father and rejoice when a sinner comes home. Christ came to seek and to save that which is lost. Are you rejoicing today because you were found? If so, say amen. Are you glad you're found? Say amen. Are you rejoicing in the fact that God is still finding the lost? Christ came to seek and to save that which is lost.
1: Up next, a sermon from the former pastor of Campus Church, Dennis McBride, on Rejoice Pulpit.
2: Genesis 42, we're looking this morning at a conflict of conscience. Well, you know, the conscience is a strange thing. Since 1811, the United States government has been receiving anonymous sums of money of self-imposed fines for a variety of offenses. The federal government calls this special account the Federal Conscience Fund, as if our government had a conscience. But that fund is well up over $5 million of people that just felt bad about something and sent the government money. One man, struggling to put his conscience to rest, wrote the government this note. I have cheated on my income tax. I can't sleep. Here is a check for $75. If I still can't sleep, I'll send you the rest. You know, apart from God's word shining on our conscience, and that's absolutely necessary, your conscience is not necessarily something you can depend upon. It's more like something trained. You can whistle at a dog and he'll stand. You can whistle again and he'll roll over. And you can whistle the third time and he'll play dead. And our conscience is a lot like that. We come to the matter of the conscience in chapter 42. At this point in the story really ceases to be a story about Joseph, and instead the spotlight is turned to Joseph's 10 brothers and how God works in their life to bring them to a position of cleansing and repentance. And he awakens their nearly dead conscience. They were guilty of a great sin. It is probably right to regard these 10 brothers as lost men at this point in their life. Jacob asked a rather alarming question in verse 1 of chapter 42. Now, when Jacob saw that there was corn in Egypt, Jacob said unto his sons, "Why do ye look one upon another?" And he said, "Behold, I've heard that there's corn in Egypt. Get you down thither and buy for us from thence that we may live and not die. Why do you look one upon another?" Well, he can ask that question because he doesn't know why they're looking one upon another. Now, the wording of that phrase implies that they have been acting like the provision that we have is going to be sufficient. And I think they have. I think every time someone brought a discussion up about how difficult things were getting and as supplies were running low, Jacob has heard from people coming back and forth from Egypt, there's food in Egypt. And I'm sure this is not the only time he brought it up. And every time he brought it up, what did they do? They looked one upon another. Why? Egypt was where they sent Joseph. Now, we can imagine the knowing glances between them for the last 20 years every time anybody brought up Joseph's name. And they would just look at each other. But now Jacob says, "Go to Egypt. There's food down there." Egypt? Egypt? Egypt's the last place they want to go. What if they run into Joseph? What if they see him down there? What are they going to say to him? They have tried to avoid Egypt at all costs. And when Jacob brought this up, I can see Judah flash a look over at Reuben. And Reuben looked at Simeon. And Simeon looked over at Levi. Levi at Zebulun. And nobody speaks. Egypt. We can't go to Egypt. These men would have no doubt continued in their own guilty, wicked way, except for this. But that's not God's way. God always wants to bring people to himself. It's Christmas. Why do we celebrate Christmas? Because God desired, in the depth of his great big heart, to draw you to him. That's why we celebrate Christmas. These men would have gone their own way, but God had other plans. Let's look at several devices that God's going to use in chapter 42 to bring these boys, grown men, back to him and bring them to a position of repentance. First of all, there was famine. They wouldn't have gone to Egypt without famine. They'd have never considered going that direction unless it absolutely depended upon their life. Why do you stand there looking at each other? Get on down to Egypt and get us something to eat. before we die here. And they have to go. Want will drive them from Canaan. Want will force them to go someplace they never wanted to go. The crops had failed. The animals were looking poorly. The people would die next. It's time to go to Egypt. What does your heart feel this morning? You do realize that when God begins to draw people to Himself, the very first thing God gives them is need. Want. He does something in our heart that causes us to feel empty. He makes us have a desire for something other than what we have and to be something other than what we are. It is want. It is need. It is emptiness that drove us to God. And He uses famine in their life. The famine we face today is much worse than the famine they faced. I could starve to death today and live in eternity because I know Jesus Christ is my Savior. Or you could eat bread for the next 30 years and spend eternity apart from God if you do not. The famine today is worse because the famine we experience today is neglect of the Word of God. And the neglect of the Word of God will be used by God to draw you to Himself. Because without the Word of God, we're empty. Man does not live by bread alone, but by every word that proceedeth from the mouth of God. We need His Word, or we're empty. Turn with me, if you would, very quickly to the book of Amos. The book of Amos. Daniel, Hosea, Joel, Amos. Amos saw it coming. Amos had some idea that there would be a day when such a drought of the Word of God would be upon us. Amos chapter 4. Look, if you would, at verses 6 and 7 of Amos chapter 4. And I also have given you cleanness of teeth in all your cities. That's a very interesting way to say you haven't been eating anything. And want of bread in all your places, yet have ye not returned unto me, saith the Lord. And also I have withholden the rain from you, when there were yet 3 months to the harvest, and I caused it to rain upon one city, and caused it not to rain upon another city. One piece was rained upon, and the piece whereon it rained not withered. Look at verse 9. I have smitten you with blasting and mildew, when your gardens and your vineyards and your fig trees and your olive trees increased. The palmer worm devoured them. Yet have ye not returned unto me, saith the Lord. He gave them want in a physical sense, and they wouldn't come to Him. But He says something more interesting in chapter 8. Flip over to Amos chapter 8 and look at verse 11 and 12. God says this to Israel. Behold, the days come, saith the Lord God, that I will send a famine in the land, not a famine of bread, nor a thirst for water, but of hearing the words of the Lord. And they shall wander from sea to sea, and from north even to the east. They shall run to and fro to seek the word of the Lord, and shall not find it. Famine. How is God working on the conscience of these men? He's brought to them a famine. How is God working on America? A famine. I was so interested today in an interview on Fox News with a young man who survived Columbine. And they had him talking about the terrible shooting that took place over the last few days in New England. He made this comment. He was one of the young people that survived the Columbine shooting. He said this, "My generation needs a spiritual awakening. My generation is living in darkness." And I thought, that's good preaching, son. Keep it up. Why? Because the Word of God is not clearly proclaimed. Because the Word of God is scoffed at. Because the Word of God is not even considered the Word of God. Because the Word of God is not proclaimed to the hearts of men, telling them the truth. We've turned to psychology. We've turned to other things, and we have forgotten God. And God's given this country a drought, and now He's given us a worse drought, a drought of the Word of God. And that drought ought to leave you so empty and so thirsty and so hungry for truth, and nothing else satisfies. I love history, and I love the fact that we had the Romans on the scene when Jesus was born. But for 300 years before the birth of Christ, the Greeks ruled that part of the world, and the Greeks brought philosophy of all kinds. Why? Because philosophy does not satisfy. And when the Lord came and he gave us the truth, there was an emptiness in the heart of man for truth. Is there an emptiness in your heart this morning? That famine is God drawing you to himself. We live, but we need truth. Ye shall know the truth, and the truth will make you free. Secondly, harsh treatment. Look at verse 6 of chapter 42. Famine he used. Harsh treatment he's going to use. Joseph was the governor over the land, verse 6, and it was he it was that sold to all people. Now, he didn't sell individually. He was the man people had to come to. I believe, honestly, here, foreigners in particular are being singled out. Egyptians didn't trust foreigners. I think the foreigners did have to come to Joseph individually. And he it was that sold all people of the land. And Joseph's brethren came and bowed down themselves before him with their faces to the earth. And Joseph saw his brethren, and he knew them, but he made himself strange unto them and spake roughly unto them. And he said unto them, whence come ye? And they said, from the land of Canaan to buy food. And Joseph knew his brethren, but they knew him not. And Joseph remembered the dreams which he dreamed of them, and said unto them, ye are spies, to see the nakedness of the land ye are come. And they said unto him, nay, my lord, but to buy food are thy servants come. We are all one man's sons. We are true men. Thy servants are no spies. And he said unto them, nay, but to come to see the nakedness of the land, ye are come. And they said, thy servants are 12 brethren, the sons of one man in the land of Canaan. And behold, the younger is this day with our father, and one is not. And Joseph said unto them, that is it that I spake unto you, saying, ye are spies. Hereby ye shall be proved. By the life of Pharaoh, ye shall not go forth hence, except your youngest brother come hither. Send one of you, and let him fetch your brother, and ye shall be kept in prison, that your words may be proved, whether there be any truth in you, or else by the life of Pharaoh, surely ye are spies. Harsh treatment at the hand of Joseph. This is very interesting. The prodigal son was in the pig pen, starving, wishing he could eat what the pigs ate, and it was there that he came to his senses. What's going to bring us to our senses? Want will bring us to our senses in a famine. Harsh treatment can. These men are a tough bunch. It's going to take a lot to get through to them. And Joseph speaks to them harshly or roughly. Some people have said this about Joseph. They've accused him, saying, well, this is very unkind of him. He's being very ungracious to his brethren. He should have just told them who he was. But this matter involves hard men and a great sin, and it must be dealt with great perceptive ability, and it must be dealt with careful handling. How hard are these men? Well, let's look at these men. What are these men like? Let me give you a quick history of these fellows. Dinah was violated by the prince, the town of Shechem. They lied to these people, they set them up, and they butchered every man in the town. Reuben has committed adultery with his father's concubine, Bilhah. Judah has sinned with his daughter-in-law, Tamar. The whole lot of them sold Joseph into slavery in Egypt. If these guys were your neighbors, you'd be concerned about it. These are hard men. Sometimes the harder we are, the more vigorously God has to deal with us. These men couldn't be handled gently. There's something else you need to be aware of. Joseph is God's man. Not only are they hard men, Joseph is God's man. God has protected him. God has spoken through him. God has protected him from sin. And God has used him on more than one occasion and honored him as his prophet. The Word of God tells us that when they came and bowed down, Joseph remembered the dreams. Joseph has a bit of an alarming situation here in his life as well. They come and bow down before him. He realizes, you know, this is exactly what the dream was like. They came to me and they bowed to me. This is God. This is God's doing. God is in this affair. He is in charge here. And Joseph, being God's man, sensed it. He is acting as God's agent. His words are God's words to his brothers, so he's very careful what he says to them. If Joseph were left to himself, he would have revealed himself immediately. But God is working in Joseph's life as well, and God restrains him as Joseph realizes God's working here. I can't just say anything I want to say. Now, there's something else you might consider here. Three times Joseph accuses them of being spies. You've come to search out the nakedness or the indefensibility of the land. And three times he alludes to that. Do you remember the first time we saw Joseph? How is he brought to our attention? He was with his brethren in the fields, and he brought to his father their evil report. I'm sure from that point on, they considered him a spy. When he goes to find them in Dothan, and they see him in afar off, their first comment about him was, "Here comes the dreamer." But do you not wonder with me that as he approached them, they said things to him like, "Why are you here? You here to spy on us again? You here to just check on what we're doing so you can run back and tell Daddy everything you saw?" I have to wonder, did they accuse Joseph of being a spy when he came to them? Is Joseph reenacting exactly what happened that day in Dothan? I think he is. And I think they realize that what just happened here is eerily like what happened at Dothan. Because later on they make the statement, you know why this has come upon us? Because of what we did to Joseph. I think being called a spy and then trying to defend themselves reminded them of what they said to Joseph, and Joseph tried to defend himself, and they would not hear him, the Word of God says. I think Joseph is trying to bring them to the position where do you realize what you did, and is there anything in your conscience to work? You are spies. The words Joseph used are carefully calculated words that proved effective in bringing his brothers to repentance. God's going to use want. God uses harsh treatment. By the way, Joseph does not speak to them in the Hebrew tongue till much, much, much later. Joseph speaks as an Egyptian. The Word of God says he has an interpreter. Why didn't they recognize Joseph? Well, keep in mind, you change a lot between 17 and 30. He's probably about 32 at this point. I did. I changed a lot. His head is shaved. He's probably wearing eye makeup. Most Egyptian men did. They wore eye makeup like sunglasses to try to block the glare. He's a very prestigious man. It was not common to make eye contact with a man in a position like that, so there's lots of reasons why they wouldn't have recognized him. God uses want. God uses harsh treatment. God also uses solitude. Look at verse 17. He put them all together into ward 3 days. And Joseph said unto them the third day, "This do and live, for I fear God. If ye be true men, let one of your brethren be bound in the house of your prison. Go ye, carry corn of the famine of your houses. But bring your youngest brother unto me, so shall your words be verified, and ye shall not die." And they did so. You bet they did. They've just been thrown in prison. They're glad to be out of there. Anything you can do, let us out of here. We're going to do it. Solitude. He put them together into ward 3 days. Something happens when the heart of man is dealt with by the Spirit of God. And when the Spirit of God works on a sin-hardened heart and a conscience, it's slow at first. There's just a little trickle of melting. But then it turns into a torrent and a flow of remorse and confession. Solitude helps. Notice what they had to say in verse 13. They're not in jail yet, but they say this. Youngest is this day with our father, and one is not. They are aware of Joseph. Why would they even mention him? It's probably been 22 years. Why not just forget the whole thing? Why bring it up to this strange ruler in Egypt? One is not. It's just on their mind. Look at verse 21. They said one to another, "We are very guilty concerning our brother in that we saw the anguish of his soul when he besought us and we would not hear. Therefore is this distress come upon us." Then Reuben in verse 22 calls him child. What'd they call him in Dothan? That dreamer. We have lots in our family and he was one, one is not. And then later he's brother and then he's child, a term of endearment. As God begins to chip and chip and chip away, we are not told what they talked about when they were 3 days in jail. We're told what they said when they came out of the 3 days in jail and the 3 days of solitude. Then the narrative and the conversation that flowed between all of these brethren is made aware to us when they come out. But the solitude made a difference. Physical need drove them to Egypt. Harsh words tore away at their carefully crafted defenses. And now God uses solitude to set them apart from all of life's busyness so he can awaken in their heart awareness of his displeasure. And he does. Our busy pace keeps us from God. A.W. Tozer said this, "A generation of Christians reared among push buttons and automatic machines is impatient of slower and less direct methods of reaching our spiritual goals. We read our chapter, have our short devotions, and rush away, hoping to make up for our deep inward bankruptcy by attending another gospel meeting or listening to another thrilling story told by a religious adventurer lately returned from afar. The tragic results of this spirit are all about us: shallow lives, hollow religious philosophies, the preponderance of the element of fun in gospel meetings, the glorification of men, salesmanship methods, the mistaking of dynamic personality for the power of the Spirit. These and such as these are the symptoms of an evil disease, a deep and serious malady of the soul. Solitude is necessary for Christian life and growth. We're introduced to their thinking only after he released them from prison. God is at work in their heart. Joseph now presents them with an even more painful dilemma. Before he said this, "I'm going to keep all of you. One of you can go back." Now he says, "We're going to keep one of you. The rest of you can go back and bring Benjamin back with you." And I'm sure they looked at each other. Who's going to decide who that person's going to be? And you know what that would have been like. We're going to keep one of you as a hostage. And everybody starts pointing at everybody else. Take him. Take him. He'd be good. Take him. I don't know how they settled on Simeon. He probably volunteered. But they kept him. Prove your honesty. Go back and get your younger brother. What's Joseph reaching for? How will you treat your younger brother? I know how you treated me. Will you do the same thing to him? Will you sacrifice him for your own safety? I'm going to find out one of these days. But the solitude of that jail refreshed their memory. Do you spend any time alone with God? Or are you afraid to? They saw themselves clearly. It's because of what we did to Joseph that this has come upon us, the solitude of 3 days to think about nothing but the mess that they were in. God used famine. God used rough treatment. God used solitude in their life. So far as we know, they had never discussed the anguish of Joseph. The biblical narrative doesn't mention it. But now in the silence, they remember. What did they remember? We saw his tears. We saw his anguish. They remember that tortured look as he turned and looked back at them with an accusation on his face and terror on his face. They remembered that look 22 years later. And many of us don't spend time alone with God, don't seek solitude with God, don't seek those precious moments with God because we're afraid of what will roll across our mind and what will roll across our heart. Fourthly, God used mercy. He used mercy to bring these men to himself. Look at verse 24. He turned himself about from them and wept, and returned to them again and communed with them and took from them Simeon and bound him before their eyes. Then Joseph commanded to fill their sacks with corn and to restore every man's money into his sack and to give them provision for the way. And thus did he unto them. And they laded their asses with the corn and departed thence. And as one of them opened his sack to give his ass provender in the inn, he espied his money, for behold, it was in his sack's mouth. And he said unto his brethren, my money is restored. And lo, it is even in my sack. And their heart failed them. And they were afraid, saying one to another, what is this that God hath done to us? Joseph is moved when he hears them talk about that day at Dothan. And he turns from them, and they never saw his tears. And in the exact same verse where you see Joseph turn away and cry, you see Joseph having Simeon bound before their eyes. They didn't see the tears, but they saw Simeon being bound. And it scared them. And it moved them. So many times in our life, when God comes into our life and has to speak to us harshly and has to deal with us roughly, all we see is Simeon being bound. We don't see God turn and weep, but he does. He weeps at our sin. He weeps at our unconfessed conscience. He weeps at how little we love him. He weeps at how seldom we seek him. But we don't see that. We see what God has to do to us to bring him back to him. And we see the rough treatment, and we never see the grace, and we never see the love. Sin brings harsh treatment. The Egyptian capital would have been at Memphis. It's about 10 miles south of the present-day city of Cairo. Jacob's in Hebron. That's a 250-mile trip. It would have taken 3 weeks. They have been buffeted. They are tired. They are worn out. They must have been relieved to be out of Egypt, but very anxious at what they had to tell their father. They were grateful to be free, but troubled at what the future held. Joseph had each man's money put back in his sack. What did they say? What is it that God hath done unto us? Now, here's something you might not even be aware of. That is the very first time in the Word of God where anybody in this family other than Joseph and Jacob ever mentions God. From the birth of his first child to this point, the only son that has ever mentioned God to this point is Joseph. But God brings them to the point where they realize God has done this. They're forced to realize God's doing something in our life. It's fearful to us. It scares us. It moves us out of our comfort zone. But we don't doubt for a second that God's doing it in our life. Everything God's done so far. Famine, not pleasant. Harsh words, not pleasant. Solitude can be very disturbing. It all had a rough edge to it till now. Now it's just pure, simple, wonderful, warm grace. I opened my sack and my money was there. I've been given what I don't deserve. I have what is not mine rightfully to have, and I have no right to God's grace, and neither do you. But he gives it to us freely. Later in chapter 44, Joseph is going to put a cup in Benjamin's sack. And when he does that, he sends soldiers out to find them and drag them back and accuse them of theft. He does not do that here. There's not one word mentioned about this. Joseph never one time mentions this episode. When they come back to Egypt, they try to give the money back to Joseph's steward. And he says, don't worry about it. I knew all about that. Don't worry about that. It's never mentioned between Joseph and these men. It's just Joseph's big heart. Here is my love. Here is my grace. Here is unmerited favor of my heart toward you. I know you've mistreated me. I know you sold me into slavery. I know my life, as far as you're concerned, was made completely miserable by your actions. You're my brethren. I love you. Here's an act of kindness for which I don't even want repayment. Has there been so far in our narrative a more beautiful picture of God's grace than that? Why do we flee when God offers grace? Why does God's grace scare us? Romans 2:4, despisest thou the riches of his goodness and forbearance and longsuffering, not knowing that the goodness of God leadeth thee to repentance? We despise his goodness, we despise his forbearance, we despise his longsuffering, not realizing it is his grace that brings us to him. Why do wicked people flee when no man pursues? God's goodness ought to lead us to a place of fellowship with him. You ought to be convinced he loves you, and having been convinced of that, you ought not flee from him. It'll bring us to a position of honesty. Honesty. Look at verse 37. They get back home. They tell Jacob everything that happened in Egypt. And oh, by the way, they gave a very honest account of everything that happened. They told him nothing about the discussion in the jail. They told him nothing about why they felt those things had happened to them. But they did give him an honest report of what happened in Egypt. Verse 37, Reuben is speaking. Jacob won't let Benjamin go. Reuben spake unto his father, saying, slay my two sons, if I bring him not to thee. Deliver him into my hand, and I will bring him to thee again. Reuben's never lived for anybody but Reuben. He was part of the big lie. He's been part of the big lie that left Jacob in agony for 22 years, letting his father think his son, his favorite son, had been ripped apart by a wild animal. Reuben was part of all that. He's trying to be honest now. I know that I was part of Joseph being ripped from you, and I know that I was part of the plan that has now left Simeon in a jail in Egypt, and I know that to some extent my dealings have cost you two sons. I will give the life of my two sons if you will let me have Benjamin to go back and get Simeon. There's an honesty finally flowing out of Reuben. I can't see your heart this morning. I don't know what it conceals. But I do know that God never stops working in his people. And I do know that he will give you want, and he will occasionally treat you harshly. He will drive you to a place of solitude, and he will shower you with his grace. And all of that is for one thing, to bring you to a place of confession, to bring you to a place of cleansing, to bring you to a place of repentance. You must come. You must come to a place of honesty in your life. Or your Christian life is a sham. It's a farce. It's empty. They're not there yet. They haven't told Dad what they did to Joseph yet. It's coming. The day will come. Isaiah 1:18. Come now, let us reason together, saith the Lord. Though your sins be as scarlet, they shall be white as snow. Where are you this Christmas season? Are you in want? Where are you? Is God being harsh with you? Do you sense His hand on your life in a negative way, trying to drag you back where you ought to be? Has God isolated you and brought your heart and mind to a place of solitude where you can seek His face? Are you aware of the tenderness and love and compassion and grace that He just pours on you daily? And does that not convict your heart of where you are in your life? What is this that God hath done unto us?
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3: Psalm 89. Look, if you would, at verse number 1. The psalmist says, I will sing of the mercies of the Lord forever. With my mouth will I make known thy faithfulness to all generations. For I have said, mercy shall be built up forever. Thy faithfulness shalt thou establish in the very heavens. Now watch verse 3. I've made a covenant with my chosen. I have sworn unto David my servant, thy seed will I establish forever, and build up thy throne to all generations. And the heavens shall praise thy wonders, O Lord, thy faithfulness also in the congregation of the saints. Now drop down, if you would, please, to verse number 20 with me. The psalmist said, I have found David my servant. With my holy oil have I anointed him. With whom my hand shall be established, mine arm also shall strengthen him. The enemy shall not exact upon him, nor the son of wickedness afflict him. And I will beat down his foes before his face and plague them that hate him. Watch verse 24. But my faithfulness and my mercy shall be with him. And in my name shall his horn be exalted. I will set his hand also in the sea and his right hand in the rivers. He shall cry unto me, Thou art my Father, my God, and the rock of my salvation. Also, I will make him my firstborn, higher than the kings of the earth. My mercy will I keep for him forevermore, and my covenant shall stand fast with him. His seed also will I make to endure forever, and his throne as the days of heaven. If his children forsake my law and walk not in my judgments, if they break my statutes and keep not my commandments, then will I visit their transgression with the rod and their iniquity with stripes. Nevertheless, my loving kindness will I not utterly take from him, nor suffer my faithfulness to fail. Psalm 89, as I'm sure you picked up on as we read just these few verses, deals with the covenant that God made with David concerning the throne. Now, I'll be honest with you this morning, I'm not so much concerned with that covenant. We don't take the time to go into all that's involved in that. But what I do want to focus our attention upon is a word that keeps occurring in the verses that we read, a word that describes for us one of the attributes of God. And I'm sure if you were noticing closely, you picked up on it. It's the word faithfulness. He said in verse number 1, I make known thy faithfulness to all generations. In verse 2, he said, thy faithfulness shalt thou establish in the very heavens. In verse number 4, he said, thy seed will I establish forever and build up thy throne to all generations, and the heavens shall praise thy wonders, O Lord, thy faithfulness also in the congregation of the saints. He talks about it in verse number 24. He talks about it again in verse number 33. The faithfulness of God. For our purposes this morning, I want us to just take a moment and just quickly look at a couple of verses that we find in the Word of God that remind us about the faithfulness of God and exactly what does that mean in my life and in your life. I think the first verse I want to share with you is probably one that all of you can quote from your heart, or at least you're familiar with it to some degree, because if you're like I am, it's a verse that you have to take advantage of on a regular basis. It's 1 John 1:9. You remember that verse? The Bible says, again in verse number 9, that if we confess our sins, are you listening? He is faithful and just to forgive us our sins and to cleanse us from all unrighteousness. This is one of the demonstrations of God's faithfulness. That when we confess our sin, when we see our sin as God sees it, that God is faithful. That means every time. That doesn't mean when He feels like it or when He is in the mood or when things are going His way. But the Bible tells us that God is faithful to, again, according to verse number 9, to forgive us our sins. And watch the second part of that. We miss this sometimes. We measure on the fact that God is faithful to forgive us our sins. But the Bible also says, and to cleanse us from all our unrighteousness. I'm so thankful that when God forgives, now listen, when God forgives, He also cleanses from all unrighteousness. Now let's be honest. You and I do not have that capacity, do we? We may forgive someone and honestly, truly forgive that person for what they've done, but we cannot cleanse them from all unrighteousness. Whatever they've done, if they violated some law, if they have broken some rule, we may sincerely from our heart forgive them, but we can't cleanse them from all unrighteousness. I remember years ago, I may have shared this story with you once before or with another group of students, but years ago in the school, we had there was a young man in junior high that was causing a little bit of problem in the classroom. And the teacher warned him the first time and proceeded on and warned him the second time. And then finally, the third time, she said, "I'm sorry, that's it. Come with me. We're going down to the principal's office." Well, he got up and was following her down the hallway. They came to the stairs headed down to where the principal's office was. And he stopped her all of a sudden. He said, wait a minute. I just think you need to know, I just rededicated my life to the Lord. And I just asked the Lord to forgive me for what I was doing. And I'd like to ask you to forgive me for what I was doing. Well, she very graciously said, "Sir, I forgive you, but we're still going to the principal's office." I remind you, we do not have the capacity or the ability to forgive and to cleanse from all unrighteousness, but a faithful God does. Aren't you glad for that this morning? That He not only forgives us, but He cleanses us. Let me give you a second verse to think about. Look, if you would, there in the book of, let's go to the book of 1 Corinthians chapter 10 and verse 13. Another very, very familiar verse of Scripture to many of you. If you're like myself, it's another one of those verses that you have to go back to on many different occasions. But in 1 Corinthians chapter 10 and verse 13, the Apostle Paul in the first part of the 10th chapter is talking about Israel and the things that happened to them, and he reminds us that what happened to them, it happened to them for an example to us, that we would learn from them. That's the value of the Old Testament, is it not? Someone would say, well, why do we even worry about the Old Testament? It doesn't apply to us at all. In many regards, of course, the law does not, but it does establish for us the holiness of God, and at the same time, it's given to us for an example. We ought to learn from it. But here's what he says in verse number 13. He says, "There hath no temptation taken you, but such as is common to man. But God," now watch this, "but God is faithful, who will not suffer you to be tempted above that you are able, but will with the temptation also make a way to escape, that you may be able to bear it." The Bible reminds us again that God is faithful. He is faithful. And in His faithfulness, there are some things that come to our attention. First of all, it reminds us about this common temptation that He speaks of. Did you catch that? The common temptation. He said, "There hath no temptation taken you but such as is common to man." Sometimes when you and I are tempted, we think that we're the only one in the whole world that's ever had to deal with something like this. No, nobody's ever had to deal with the temptation I'm dealing with. Not true. There's no temptations taken you or I that is not common to man. But here's the great blessing in regard to that. God is faithful. The temptation that we experience, many others have experienced it as well, and God is faithful. And the Bible goes on to tell us, and He will not suffer you. He will not allow you to be tempted above that you are able. A faithful God makes a faithful promise. I will not allow you to be tempted of what you're able. I'll be honest with you. I don't really like that part of the verse, because that part of the verse reminds me that when I succumb to temptation, it's because I chose to do so. I like to think I didn't have any choice. The temptation was so great. The impulse was so strong. I could not resist. There was no way that I could get past it. So I had to give in. I mean, what else was I going to do? But the Bible reminds us that God is faithful, that He'll not suffer you to be tempted above that ye are able. But He will, with the temptation, also make a way of escape. Again, not exactly words that I like to think about, because it reminds me that though God is faithful, He's not only faithful to forgive my sin, which I kind of like that, But he's also faithful, and he won't allow me to be tempted above what I'm able. And so when I do give in to temptation, when I do give in to whatever it may be that the world and the flesh and the devil is setting before me, when I do yield to that, it's because I chose to yield to it. Didn't have to. There was a way out. God always puts a back door. You know, sometimes we read that verse of Scripture and we'll tell people this. We'll say to them, you know, God will never put you through a trial that's too great for you to endure. But that's not what that verse is talking about. Can I just be honest with you this morning? Many times in my

0: God is faithful, and he will not suffer you to be tempted above that you're able, but will with the temptation also make a way of escape. There is always a back door if we'll look for it, if we'll take it, if we'll believe that our God is faithful. Do you believe that God let you down? Do you really believe that God would let you down in the hour of your temptation? Do you really believe that God would, in that very moment, say, you know what, I'm sorry, you're on your own. I'm sorry, you're going to have to do this by yourself. No, God is there. The simple truth is that sometimes we don't look for him, do we? Our faithful God, aren't you glad he's faithful to forgive us our sin and to cleanse us from all unrighteousness? And I'm thankful that he is faithful to not allow us to be tempted above what we're able, but always will make a way of escape with that. I'm going to give you one other thing to think about. You still have your Bible there in front of you. Go back to the book of Psalms, and let's go to the 119th Psalm. The 119th Psalm. I'll give you one other verse. In the 119th Psalm, look at verse number 75. In this great chapter that exalts the Lord, we often talk about how it exalts the Word of God, and it certainly does that. But it's interesting that God is referenced in every verse, as well as the Word of God. But he says in verse number 75, I know, O Lord, that thy judgments are right. Now watch this next statement. And that thou in faithfulness hath afflicted me. God is not only faithful to forgive our sin, he's not only faithful to help us through the hour of temptation, but the Bible makes it very clear to us that God is faithful to afflict us when it's needed. The Bible reminds us in the book of Hebrews that he scourges every son whom he receiveth. God is faithful. I realize in some ways that's not so much a word of comfort until we remember this, that God loves us so much that he will not allow us as his child to continue to go in a way that leads us away from him. He will, in one way or the other, begin to work in our life. He will, in faithfulness, afflict us. Now, you know as well as I do that God deals in different ways. Someone said this a long time before I ever came up with it, but someone said that God often, when he's afflicting us, he begins by speaking to us. God speaks. And we know that that's true. Through his word, he convicts us. He reminds us what we're doing and we're going in the right. He speaks. And second of all, sometimes God spanks. It may be affliction that he brings into our life. It may be something that touches our body. It may be something that touches someone dear to us. It may be a circumstance or a situation. But God will do what is necessary. He will afflict us, whatever is necessary. And then there is even the fact that sometimes God slays. There is a sin unto death. If we refuse to pay attention to God, if we refuse to listen to him, if we refuse to turn when God deals with us and reminds us of the way that we're... You say, well, preacher, how long does that process take? I have no idea. That's all in God's timing. And I think it's different for every person. But please know this. When he does afflict, when he does convict, when he does draw, he does so in faithfulness because he cares for us. Can I just leave you with those thoughts this morning? God is faithful to forgive us our sin, to cleanse us from all unrighteousness. God is faithful as his child that when we are faced with temptation, that he'll not suffer us to be tempted above what we're able, but will the temptation also make a way of escape. And God is faithful to afflict the erring child, to bring them back to the place of fellowship, to bring them back to the place of joy of the family. I'm glad this morning we have a faithful God. A faithful God. Hey, by the way, if you're ever looking to define the word faithful, define it based upon how it applies to God. We talk about in our own life somebody being faithful. That can mean multitudes of things. But when it comes to God, it means every time. Every time. Every time. Maybe it ought to mean that in our lives as well, that we are faithful every time.
1: Up next, a sermon from the former pastor of Campus Church, Dr. Jim Shetler. This is

0: Rejoice Pulpit.
1: Noah had three sons, Shem, Ham, and Japheth. In Acts chapter 2, the descendants of Shem are given the Holy Spirit. In Acts chapter 8, through the Ethiopian eunuch, the Holy Spirit is given to the descendants of Ham. And in Acts chapter 10, the sons of Japheth, the descendants of the Gentiles, is given the Holy Spirit. It is Peter, who we have been studying for these last weeks, who opened the door to the gospel to the Gentiles. I want you to know, friend, that in the last couple weeks, Acts chapter 10 has moved up in my list as one of my all-time favorite chapters of God's Word, because it is here that the door is open to the gospel for the Gentiles through a man named Cornelius. I'd like to have you take your Bibles today and turn to Acts chapter 10 as we continue our series on a diamond in the rough. Peter's going to learn something else in this chapter in Acts chapter 10. He's going to learn a very important principle, that God is not a respecter of persons, that God loves all mankind and has given his son, not just for the Jewish nation, but for all of mankind. And so Peter's going to put his prejudice on hold and off to the side. And this is a very important chapter for the life of Peter and his ministry. But my friend, Acts chapter 10 is such greater for us today in our understanding our salvation. By the way, let me first of all begin by telling you this. Do you realize that basically at this point, almost all believers in Christ are Jewish people at this point in Acts chapter 10? There would be a few exceptions, as I mentioned already, the Ethiopian eunuch. But by and large, all of these are Jews that have trusted Christ at Pentecost, the 3,000, 5,000 men later on, and probably the church at Jerusalem had probably over 10,000 believers at this time, and basically all of them are Jews. But here we come to Acts chapter 10, and Peter opens the door for the gospel to the Gentiles. Now, first of all, I want you to see, number one, the need of salvation. The need of salvation. Look with me, if you would, in chapter 10, verse 1. There was a certain man in Caesarea, or Caesarea, called Cornelius. Caesarea was a port city along the Mediterranean that basically the Romans built. Pilate lived there. And this is the Roman kind of city that they worked out of in the area of Israel. And it was here that many Roman forces, Roman soldiers would be stayed and stationed there for a period of time. One of them happened to be a man named Cornelius. Now it says here, Cornelius is a centurion. That means that he was a head of over 100 men that were under him. And he was a military man. And we praise the Lord for our military. And we praise the Lord for men like Cornelius, of the band called the Italian Band. Now that doesn't mean he played the trombone. What that means is he was from Italy and he was trained in Italy. So these things of the Jewish nation and the God of the Jews would be new to Cornelius, but he was very interested and seeking. Now I want you to see verse 2, because I want you to see the need of salvation. A devout man. Word there is Eusebia. That's the street I live on. It means godliness. A godly man. And one that feared God. Sounds like Job in Job chapter 1. With all his house, he influenced his house to fear God, which gave much alms to the people. He was a giving soul. And the people, we find out later on, were the Jews. And prayed to God always. Jim, you said your first point is the need for salvation. Yeah. And friend, if Cornelius needed to be saved, so do you, and so do I. I know of no description in the entire Bible of an unsaved man that is better than the description of Cornelius in Acts chapter 10, verse 1 and 2. Matter of fact, when you look at it, he's a devout man. He's a centurion. So, he had God and country thing going on with him. I mean, he loved his country. He loved God. He was a devout man, a godly man, feared God, his house. He gave much alms to the people, and he prayed to God always. But the Bible says, as it is written, there is none righteous, no, not one. The Bible says, for all have sinned and come short of the glory of God. The Bible says there's not a just man upon the earth that doeth good and sinneth not. The Bible says all we like sheep have gone astray. We've turned everyone to his own way, and the Lord hath laid on him, Jesus Christ, the iniquity of us all. I want to tell you something about Cornelius. He was a good man, but he was a man who at this point did not know Jesus Christ as his Savior. I heard it said once, good people don't go to heaven. Saved people do. That doesn't mean that there's no good people that are going to heaven, but the point is, it's not by works of righteousness which we have done, but according to his mercy, he saved us. Hey, friend, I want you to know, this is an incredible point about the need for salvation. Salvation is not about the good things we have done. Salvation is about the sins that we've committed and Jesus Christ paying for that. If you're here today and you thought that your good works were going to get you to heaven, my friend, you need a Savior just like Cornelius needed a Savior. This man is lost. And if Cornelius had died before Peter had gotten there and given him the gospel, Cornelius would have died and gone to hell. Not because of the good things that he had done in life. He would have gone to hell because he'd have to pay for the sins that he committed. And it doesn't matter who you are. If you're a college student here, if you claim to be a campus church member, or you're a guest here today, friend, it is not how good you are that gets you to heaven. It is by your payment for your sin, and we have all sinned, being taken care of. Cornelius needed a Savior just like the most wicked soldier in the Roman army needed a Savior. Though Cornelius might have been the finest man in the Roman army, he still needed Jesus Christ to be his Savior. This is an incredibly important point to understand, that a man like Cornelius needs Christ just like you and just like me. If you're here today, and you have thought throughout your life that the good things that you have done would somehow erase the bad things that you have done, my friend, you are wrong. And Cornelius is an example of one who was a good man. He was a moral man, but he was a man who was lost, who needed Christ. I pray today that if you thought your good works were going to get you to heaven today, you'd put your faith and trust in Jesus Christ as your Savior. We see here the need of salvation. Let's look at verses 3 and 4, and we see the light of salvation. He saw in a vision, evidently about the ninth hour of the day, an angel of God coming into him and saying unto him, Cornelius. And when he looked on him, he was afraid and said, what is it, Lord? By the way, jump down to verse 25 when Peter finally gets to Cornelius. Would you look at this? And as Peter was coming in, Cornelius met him and fell down at his feet and worshiped him. Cornelius wants to worship somebody. An angel comes and he says, Lord, is it you? Is it you? You're the one I'm looking for. Peter comes to the house and he bows down and tries to worship Peter. Cornelius is a good old soul, but Cornelius doesn't know yet the gospel. He doesn't know who he's supposed to worship. He's looking for somebody to worship. He's looking for a religion. He's looking for a faith that's going to satisfy him. The angel comes and talks to him, and he calls him Lord. Peter comes and talks to him, and he bows down and worships him. He hasn't come to Jesus Christ yet. But we see something that's very interesting. He saw in a vision, evidently about the ninth hour, that the angel of God coming to him and saying unto him, Cornelius. And when he looked on him, he was afraid and said, what is it, Lord? And he said unto him, thy prayers and thine alms are come up for a memorial before God. Ooh. One of the greatest truths that every child of God needs to understand about the Bible, for them personally in their walk with the Lord, and definitely in understanding a world that may not trust Christ as their Savior. You need to get this point. Light received produces more light. If the individual does and acts and believes upon the light that God has given them, God will give that soul more light. If you're a believer in Jesus Christ and you are saved right now, that principle is still true. God will continue to guide you and direct you in the truths of the Word of God until you rebel, until you disobey, until there's something in your life that stops the truth from coming. God will continue to give you light. But this is very true in the area of salvation. The Bible says in Romans chapter 1 that all men will be without excuse. Well, how can that happen if some men never hear the name of Jesus Christ? It's because they rejected the light that was given to them. Whether they saw it in creation, whether they saw it in the animals that they killed and how God provided their sustenance, I don't know. If they saw it in the stars at night because they declare the glory of God, but in some way, somehow, or the law that is even written within their own hearts. Romans chapter 2, verse 14 says this. In Romans 2:14, for when the Gentiles, which have not the law, do by nature the things contained in the law, these having not the law are a law unto themselves, which show the work of the law written in their hearts, their conscience, also bearing witness, and their thoughts, the meanwhile accusing or else excusing one another. Cornelius had a conscience. And he knew things that were right to do, and he knew things that were wrong to do. And as Cornelius responded to the law that was written in his heart, though he never heard about, maybe he didn't hear or know about Moses and the Ten Commandments, the fact of the matter was his conscience was a law unto him. And when he obeyed that law, God gave him more light, even to the point that an angel comes and says, somebody else is gonna come and give you more light. If you send for him, again, another step. Cornelius, you take the next step and you go get this man named Peter, then Peter's gonna come and tell you and give you more light. This is so exciting to see that God will give light to any soul who receives the light that has been given to him. You obey God with what you know to do, and God will show you the next step that you're supposed to take. We see now the need of salvation, the light of salvation. I want you to see the messenger of salvation, verses 5-8. And now send men to Joppa, which is a city about 20 to 30 miles south of Caesarea along the coast. Actually, today, Tel Aviv is almost located right where Joppa is. And it's about 20, 30 miles south of Caesarea, of Caesarea. And now send men to Joppa and call for one Simon, whose surname is Peter. He lodges with one Simon, a tanner, whose house is by the seaside. He shall tell thee what thou oughtest to do. And when the angel which spake unto Cornelius was departed, he called two of his household servants and a devout soldier of them that waited on him continually. And when he had declared all these things unto them, he sent them to Joppa. There's a great point here, friend. Let's talk for just a moment about the depravity of man. There are many today that have taken this study, this understanding, this doctrine, if you please, of the depravity of man, and have just absolutely gone too far with it. They have said that the depravity of man means that man has no ability to choose. Now, friend, I will tell you this. Because of our sin, we have no ability to save ourselves. That's obvious with Cornelius. He had alms, he feared God, he did everything that he could, but he still has his sin to pay for. We are unable to save ourselves. That's the total depravity of man. But my friend, the total depravity of man has nothing to do with choice. Cornelius, because of his choices, God is sending him more light. Those that believe that total depravity means total inability, they're going to struggle with a man named Cornelius, because Cornelius took many decisions and he made many choices. Now, he cannot save himself, But he chose his lifestyle. He chose to seek God. He chose to send men to get Peter. And this is an unsaved man. I think we need to understand about the depravity of man. If you're here today without Christ, you have the ability to choose or to reject. But it is absolutely true. You cannot save yourself by what you do. You either receive Christ or you reject Christ. And that is your choice, and that is up to you. And you have that ability to do that. But then we see that's why God sends the messenger of salvation. And isn't this blessed? He doesn't use an angel. I mean, have you ever stopped and thought about this? Why, angel, why don't you just give him the gospel right there while you're there in Caesarea? Why don't you just go ahead and give Cornelius the gospel? Because the gospel has not been given in the hands of angels. The gospel has been given in the hands of believers of Jesus Christ. And it is Peter who's going to open the door to the Gentiles. It's Peter who's going to be used by God. And in being used by God, Peter's going to glean. Peter's going to learn. Peter's going to grow in the Lord. God gives man that have received Christ as their Savior the greatest privilege and the greatest responsibility to take the gospel to other people. Hold your place in Acts chapter 10. Would you turn quickly to Romans chapter 10? Romans chapter 10, a familiar passage. I'll go ahead and begin reading. Matter of fact, Romans chapter 10 and verse 12, this little verse is kind of a summation of the whole chapter, Acts chapter 10. Romans 10, 12, for there is no difference between the Jew and the Greek, for the same Lord over all is rich unto all that call upon him. That basically summarizes Acts 10 right there. For whosoever shall call upon the name of the Lord shall be saved. How then shall they call on him? Well, God will send an angel to them. No. How then shall they call on him in whom they have not believed? And how shall they believe in him of whom they have not heard? And how shall they hear without a preacher? And how shall they preach except they be sent, as it is written, how beautiful are the feet of them that preach the gospel of peace and bring glad tidings of good things. I'll tell you one thing. I don't know too many physical descriptions of Peter, but I'll tell you one thing about Peter. He has the most beautiful feet in the world, because Peter's feet went to open the door to the gospel to the Gentiles. And God uses messengers. He uses people like you. And throughout the course of your life, you will come across neighbors, fellow workers, relatives. You will come across people that maybe nobody else will ever have the opportunity to give him the message of the gospel. That's why we have to be sensitive. God didn't give it to angels. He gave it to his children to go tell others. And you know, this is great because Peter learned so much from this trip. From Peter being the messenger that he ought to, learns a great lesson that God is not a respecter of persons. And you know, when you start going out and soul winning, that's one of the first lessons you'll learn, is that God loves the children, God loves the older folks, God loves the rich, God loves the poor, God loves the educated. It doesn't matter the color of their skin, it doesn't matter who they are. God is not a respecter of persons. And when you start becoming a messenger of salvation, God starts revealing this to you. Well, we see the need of salvation, the light of salvation, the messenger of salvation. Let me talk to you just a few moments about the impartiality of salvation. And this is really the whole thing with Peter. This is what it's all about. Really, it's verses 9 all the way to verse 35. We see the impartiality of salvation. The men leave. They go on about a 20 to 30 mile hike down to Joppa, where Peter is. On the next day, as soon as Cornelius got this, he sent those men right away. While they're going down there, Peter's out on the housetop of a man that he's staying with, Simon the Tanner. And while he's up there, he is really hungry. And while he's thinking about food and everything like that, he continues to pray, and praise the Lord for that. He wasn't going to let his appetite overtake him. And some other men are preparing some food for him. And while he's waiting for that food, he is absolutely awestruck by the Lord, amazed. The word here is trance, and I think it is that he's absolutely focused on the Lord, and the Lord gives him a vision. And in this vision, a platter, like a huge sheet, comes down on this housetop. And on this huge platter is every kind of four-footed beast and wild animal and creeping thing. I mean, there's insects, there's shrimp, there's lobster, there's swine, there's fowl, there's you name it. Everything that no Jewish person would ever touch or be around. And it comes down on this platter on this housetop, and the Lord says to Peter, kill and eat. And you know Peter. Peter said, yes, sir, I'll be glad to. No, that's not our Peter. Matter of fact, I love the song today. Yes, Lord, yes. Well, Peter said, no, Lord, no. That's exactly what Peter said. God said, kill and eat. And the Lord said, look at this, verse 14. But Peter said, not so, Lord. You know, isn't it interesting? As much as Peter changes, he stays the same, doesn't he? Here he is still rebuking the Lord. And still talking back to the Lord. No, no, no, Lord, for I have never eaten anything that is common or unclean. Now, bless his heart, I appreciate him going by the Levitical laws here. But God's trying to teach him something in verse 15. And the voice spake unto him again the second time, what God hath cleansed, that call not thou common. This was done thrice. Have you ever noticed how many times that comes up in Peter's life too? You know, three times he denied, three times he was asked, do you love the Lord? Three times he has to be told that it's okay for him to eat of this. Now, while Peter doubted in himself what this vision which he had seen should mean, behold, the men which came from Caesarea arrive at Simon the Tanner's house. And the Lord says in the vision, while he's up on the housetop, you go down and you receive these men and you go back with these men. So sure enough, that night the men, they stay in the home, and that had to be something to have those Gentiles stay in the home with Peter. And the next morning, Peter takes the 20-mile trip back up to Caesarea to go see Cornelius. When he comes in to see Cornelius, down in verse 27, and as he talked with him, he went in and found many. He'd come in, he saw Cornelius, he met Cornelius, Cornelius bowed down and worshiped him, and Peter got him to stand up. No, no, no, no, I'm just a man, it's not me. It's not about me, it's about my Savior I'm gonna tell you about. And then he comes into the house, and when he comes into the house, there are many people. This is kind of like the upper room type of thing, because the door is now gonna be open to the Gentiles. So when Peter walks in, it's not just Cornelius, there's a whole room of ripe fruit ready to get picked. And Peter, the great soul winner that he is, what an approach line. All of you that have ever gone out witnessing before, you know how important it is to make the right approach, to make the transition into the gospel. And I just can't think of a better approach than Peter's approach. And he said unto them, you know, y'all know how that it is unlawful thing for a man that is a Jew to keep company or come unto one of another nation? Oh man, what a great approach line, Peter. You just said to them, hey, do you know that I'm not even supposed to be here, and you know, I don't even mix with your kind? Oh, that's great. Come and tell us what you have for us. I mean, I cannot think of a worst approach line ever than to say, you know, you people are dirty, but I'm here, you know, to tell you. But you know what? These people are absolutely ripe fruit ready to be picked. Look what he continues to say, though. But he says, come unto one another a nation, but God has showed me that I should not call any man common or unclean. Christianity is the only faith that can truly break the walls of prejudice and bigotry down. And any person that claims that they are a Christian and they are a racist or they don't want this ethnic group or whatever, mark it down, friend, they know nothing of biblical Christianity. Because biblical Christianity is the one faith in this world that can tear down the walls, that everybody comes to Christ on equal footing. There doesn't matter the color of your skin, it doesn't matter your ethnicity, it doesn't matter your education, it doesn't matter your economics, it doesn't matter who you are, friend. And this is what Peter had to learn. Peter had to learn that at the cross of Calvary, all men and women are equal. Praise the Lord for Christianity. Praise the Lord for a Savior who receives all of mankind. Whosoever means every person that has ever existed and will ever exist that will come to Christ. And it could be a good person like Cornelius, or it could be a wicked sinner in prison. But if they come in faith believing, That gospel is for them. And Peter had to learn that. Verse 29, therefore came I unto you without gainsaying, as soon as I was sent for, I asked therefore for what intent ye have sent for me. Now look down at verse 34. Talk about ripe fruit. Verse 33, immediately therefore I sent to thee, and thou hast well done that thou art come. Now therefore are we all here present before God to hear all things that are commanded thee of God. I want to tell you, soul winners, it doesn't always happen this way, but when it does, what a blessing. These people all arrived in Cornelius's house for one reason: to receive the gospel of Jesus Christ. And they were just waiting. Come on in, Peter, and tell us how to get saved. They were just ripe fruit ready to be picked. Look at verse 34. Then Peter opened his mouth and said, of a truth I perceive that God is no respecter of persons. When Peter saw the heart and the hunger of these individuals, Peter said, you know what, I understand. God is reaching out more than just the Jewish nation. God is reaching out to all of mankind. God wants all people to be saved. Look with me, if you would, at verse 35, and we come to point number 5. The need of salvation, the light of salvation, the messenger of salvation, the impartiality of salvation, and now number 5, the plan of salvation. And that's what salvation is. Salvation is a plan that God devised. God the Father thought it, Christ bought it, the Holy Spirit taught it. And it is a plan that he has given to all mankind, and that's our first point under this. The plan of salvation, verse 35, but in every nation, he that feareth him. In every nation. Look quickly over to verse 43, if you would. To him give all the prophets witness that through his name whosoever. And friend, that's why we have a missions conference. And that's why we need to get out to Papua New Guinea. And that's why we need to get to China. And that's why we need to get to Korea. And that's why we need to get to France. And that's why we need to get to Germany. And that's why we need to get to our neighbor down the street. And that's why we need to get to our relatives. And that's why we need to get to our fellow workers. That's why we need to get to the other men that work with us or in the military with us or women. That's why we need to reach out. It's because it is a whosoever gospel, and the plan of salvation is to every nation and every people, every person, and to whosoever. The plan of salvation, number one, is for all of mankind. Number 2, the plan of salvation is all about Jesus Christ. Look at verse 36. The word which God sent unto the children of Israel, preaching peace by Jesus Christ. He is Lord of all. This whole thing is not going to be by giving to the alms, and it's not going to be more religious works. And aren't you glad Peter didn't do that? Peter didn't come to him and say, well, now, Cornelius, what are you doing? You're giving alms, right? Yes, sir. And you're praying to God. Yes, sir. And you're a good military man, you're a good honest man. Yes, sir. Yes, sir. What else do I need to do? Aren't you glad Peter didn't give him another list of 5 things he needed to do, or 10 things, or one thing? He said, the plan of salvation is this. Number 1, people in Cornelius's house, it's to everybody. All of you in here are part of God's plan. And 2,000 years later, in the Crown Center, every one of you are part of that plan of salvation too. Over all these years and the thousands and millions and, yes, billions of people, they were all part of God's plan of salvation. But the second thing about God's plan of salvation is it's all about Jesus Christ. Jesus Christ is the way, Jesus Christ is the truth, and Jesus Christ is the life. No man cometh unto the Father but by him. The only way that this plan works is if you come to Jesus Christ. Peace by Jesus Christ. He is Lord of all. If you would, turn over to verse 39 and verse 40 for just a moment. We see the next point. And we are witnesses of all things which he did both in the land of the Jews and in Jerusalem, whom they slew and hanged on a tree, him God raised up the third day and showed him openly. All right? The plan is for everybody. The plan is about Jesus Christ. He is the way. He is the bridge. He's going to be the key to the whole plan. He was the Son of God, and he did many miracles. That's what he said in these other verses we didn't read. Now, what did he do? The third step of the plan is what Christ did for us. He hung on a tree, and he was killed. He was buried, and he rose again the third day. That's the gospel. Jesus did for you, Cornelius, what you couldn't do for yourself. You tried the best you can, Cornelius. There are not too many great centurions like you. You're a good man. You love your country. You love God. You fear God. But you need a Savior, Cornelius. And Jesus Christ died on a cross over in the city of Jerusalem for you, Cornelius. He died, he was buried, and I testify to the fact that I saw him 3 days later. I am an eyewitness to the fact that I saw Jesus Christ rise from the dead, Peter said to him. And I say to all of you today, if you've never trusted Christ as your Savior, it is believing in what Jesus Christ did on that cross, and that he was buried for your sins, and that he died for your sins, and that 3 days later he rose again, showing us that God the Father accepted his sacrifice for your sin and for my sin. And then finally, we see, well, how do I get this plan into my life? Verse 43. By the way, you know, this is one of these little verses that I just never noticed before. And this is like, this goes down like with John 3:16. To him give all the prophets witness that through his name, whosoever believeth in him shall receive remission of sins. What a great verse. All we have to do is believe. Can you imagine these people? Can you imagine this Jew in Cornelius's house with all of these people's eyes are like, tell us, tell us. And Peter gets up there and he says this, and truly God is not a respecter of persons. I can tell by your heart. And he's going through all this and he gives the gospel and they're going like, all we have to do is believe in him. I believe, I believe, I believe. And look at verse 44. While Peter yet spake, just like a preacher, he didn't even get time to get to the invitation. While Peter yet spake these words, the Holy Ghost fell on all them which heard the word. And they of the circumcision which believed were astonished. Peter, by the way, I didn't mention this. Peter brought a small delegation with him. And that was so good, so they'd all be witnesses of this. And they're all sitting there and they're going like, well, this is looking a lot like the upper room. This is looking a lot like Pentecost when all the Jews got saved. You know what? These Gentiles are believing in the Yeshua HaMashiach the same way that we did. And they're receiving the same gift. Truly, Jesus Christ is not just for the Jew. Jesus Christ is the Savior of all mankind. Verse 46, for they heard them speak with tongues and magnify God. Then answered Peter, can any man, oh, this is a great verse on baptism. Can any man forbid water? Now all of a sudden we understand what he was talking about in Acts chapter 2, verse 38 at the day of Pentecost. Can any man forbid water that these should not be baptized, which have, past tense, now received, past tense, the Holy Ghost as well as we? You know, there is a biblical basis for believers' baptism. And when a child of God trusts Jesus Christ as their Savior, they ought to want to become identified with Jesus Christ through water baptism. Water baptism doesn't save you. Water baptism doesn't wash away any sins, but water baptism is your public profession of faith that you've trusted Christ, that he died for you, was buried for you, and rose again for your sin. And Peter says, hey, the small delegation that he brought, is there any reason why they shouldn't have believers' baptism? They have trusted in Jesus Christ. Hey, guys, the same way that we did. And you know what? All mankind, young and old, rich and poor, educated and uneducated, doesn't matter the color of your skin, every person that has ever gotten into the family of God, whether it was Old Testament or New Testament, every person has gotten in the same way by believing in Jesus Christ as the only way for the payment for their sin. And he commanded them to be baptized in the name of the Lord. Then prayed they him to tarry certain days. They wanted to learn. Isn't that the hunger of a new Christian? They wanted to learn everything they could. Peter, tell us more. Tell us more about Jesus. Tell us more. What do we need to do next? What happens next? Oh, would to God that our hearts were tender like this.
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2: Take your Bibles, turn to 1 Peter chapter 1. 1 Peter 1. I know things are different. You may have understood Brother Rushing when he said Pastor Gopher is going to preach the second part of his message. It is part two of a message, and some of you are aware of that. Some of you, however, are just figuring that out because of different traditions and things that are going on this semester. And so we are going to be covering something that's very, very important here from 1 Peter. And we're going to be going through it pretty quickly to try to give you some basic skills for life. And what I mean by that is that we want to give you the skills for what you need to do and how you can approach when you face life's left turns, when life throws you a curveball, when you are planning on something happening and then all of a sudden there's a trial that shows up before you, perhaps a physical trial, perhaps some type of sickness, perhaps it is a trial that happens because of a relationship that's broken in your family or your extended family, or maybe someone is taken to heaven out of your family and you have someone that you have to deal with who's no longer around, and so you have this struggle, you have this battle. Maybe it's a trial simply of the weight of the things that are going on now because life is so different. It's amazing how the coronavirus has increased, the amount of suicides has increased, the rate of depression has increased, the rate of divorce here in the United States of America, and how many people are going through this struggle. And an amazing thing is that I didn't even realize how much more prevalent depression seems to be the younger you get in our country. And what we're talking about is something very, very practical. This isn't a rah-rah message. This isn't a you need to get your life right message. This is, listen, life is going to happen, and sometimes life comes at you very quickly. And I shared this yesterday in my life. I was in my 30s. I was a youth pastor at a church, and all of a sudden my pastor got sick. He wasn't able to pastor anymore, and something was happening, and the sickness was dealing with his mind, and I wasn't really sure what was going on. We were going to different doctor's appointments and things like that. It didn't work out, and then we started going down to the Mayo Clinic to try to figure out what was going on, to see a specialty doctor. And as we're going down to the Mayo Clinic, at the same time, we had been taking my daughter Bailey to different doctors because Bailey had been breaking bones frequently, and the doctors were worried that maybe something else was going on. And as we're driving down, already my life is completely different than what I anticipated it to be. And as we're driving down, my phone rings, I pull off to the side of the interstate, and the doctor tells me that my daughter Bailey has a disease that is going to continue to make her bones brittle and will eventually make her life very, very painful, very, very difficult, and will end her life early. And I remember I'm sitting there in the front of that seat next to my pastor, next to my mentor, next to my hero, who isn't really all there anymore, and we don't know why, we don't know what's going on. I hang up the phone and I begin to cry, I begin to weep. And immediately, my father-in-law, who was my pastor, snaps into pastoral mode, and he says, "What's going on?" And I told him about the diagnosis for his granddaughter. And he immediately responded with some things that maybe I had heard before, but I wasn't listening. I'm sure people had preached on it, and I just didn't pay attention, perhaps. But he said, "Well, David, this is what we're going to do." And they said, "This is how we're going to attack this problem." And for the first time in my life, I heard some very practical pointers on what to do when life throws you a curveball. Now listen, I know that some of you in this room, life has thrown you a curveball. Right now, you're in the middle of that curveball. Mom and dad maybe have called and said, "Hey, this is going on at home," or maybe you're going through a struggle with a doctor. Maybe you're having a problem with a relationship, either at home or here at the college, and the things that you had planned on doing, or maybe you had a job lined up and now that job is gone, or maybe you are for sure gonna graduate at a certain time and now you found out you missed a class, it's not gonna be offered for another couple semesters and you have to extend the amount of time, and life's just not turning out the way you want. Well, what are we supposed to do? And that's what we're looking at. So you're there in 1 Peter 1. We're going to read verse 13 as well as 14 and 15. And then we're going to cover the last three things that we're going to look at here today. So let's read it. 1 Peter 1, looking at verse 13. Peter says, "Wherefore, gird up the loins of your mind, be sober, hope to the end for the grace that is to be brought unto you at the revelation of Jesus Christ. As obedient children, not fashioning yourselves according to the former lusts and your ignorance, but as he which hath called you is holy, so be holy in all manner of conversation." Lord, I ask that you be with us today as we look into your word. Teach us truth. Help us to see, understand, and know what you have for us. Lord, I do pray for those individuals right now that, Lord, their life is topsy-turvy. Lord, their grades aren't what they want them to be. Their bill is more than they think they can handle. Lord, the struggle at home that's going on between mom and dad or maybe somebody else or the drama that's happening in their church or maybe in their room has got them unsettled. Lord, I pray that you would encourage them and strengthen them with the truth of your word this morning. Lord, for those that have weathered many storms, gone through different things, I ask that you would help them sharpen their tools for being able to face the different fiery trials that come. Lord, we thank you for your word, and we ask that you'd help us to apply and be doers. In Christ's precious name, amen. We use as the illustration from Daniel chapter 3 the fact that Shadrach, Meshach, and Abednego, their life took an amazing left turn. In fact, all we really know about Shadrach and Meshach and Abednego are left turns or curveballs that happen. We're introduced to them in chapter 1 when they've been defeated and they've been taken captive to another nation. And now you talk about a curveball as a teenager being taken away from your home, shipped to another nation to be servants there, to be slaves. And that was the first curveball that we saw them look at. But then this next one in Daniel chapter 3 is the one that you're very, very familiar with. It's the fiery furnace where they're about to be tossed into the fire. They're standing before the king, and the king says, listen, if you don't obey, if you don't bow down and worship this idol, I'm going to toss you, I'm going to burn you. And we talked about the fact that these were real people. And they weren't just stories in a Bible book. They're real, actual, live people that went to work one day, and then that day got really bad really quickly. Because instead of just going to work and having a bad day at work, they were going to work and maybe going to be killed. And these three men stood in front of the king and said, King, we don't even really have to think about this. We know what we're going to do. God's going to deliver us from this fiery furnace because we're not going to bow down. And if he doesn't deliver us, we're still not going to bow down. We'll just burn up. And they were fine with it. Say, how can you have that kind of strength? And we looked at yesterday, really quickly, number one, we said you need to train your thoughts. But today what we're going to look at goes right along with training your thoughts. In fact, it's linked right together. Look back, if you would, in chapter 1, verse 13. The Bible says, gird up the loins of your mind and be sober and hope to the end for the grace that is to be brought unto you to the revelation of Jesus Christ. So first you need to train your thinking. But secondly, young people, listen, you need to train your emotions. You need to train your emotions. Now, some of you in here are very emotional people. Do you know somebody here at the campus that is just super emotional? When they're excited, they're super excited. When they're sad, they're super sad. I have some daughters like that are super emotional. I have other daughters that kind of bury their emotions and keep them down. But did you know that the Bible tells us that we are supposed to feel a certain way? And so many people think, well, Pastor Gopher, I'm not in charge of how I feel. Especially me. I used to think because I struggled with depression so often, I thought, well, it's not my fault. It's just something that comes on me. It's not the way I feel is the way I feel. There's nothing I can do. But young people, that's not true. Do you realize you feel what you feel because you believe what you believe? Because you think what you think, you feel what you feel. Let me give you an example. I don't know if everybody was this way, but this last hurricane that came, and it changed up some of the different schedules and some of the different things. I can remember when I would interact with adults that were here in Florida and the hurricane was coming, and I would talk to them and they would say, oh, it looks like it's going to be bad. This is going to happen. This is going to happen. It was a completely different reaction when I talked to students, because they were like, I think we're going to be out of class for 3 days. We're not going to have to go to school. There is a hurricane bearing down on the country that's going to destroy places. And there were people here going, no school. And they're getting all excited. And some people probably have gone through that before and thought, well, no, I don't want to do that. That's not something for me. But it's based on what you believe. Think about it, fellas. Those of you that say, well, we're men. We're not emotional. Well, maybe you have a favorite sports team. Have you ever thought about why the fact that if that sports team does well and it makes you happy, why that is? There's no scientific reason. It's just for whatever reason, you believe this team is the best team. So when they win, it has an actual physical result in you, and you start feeling something. And here's what happens when the fiery furnace comes. Here's what happens when the curveballs come, when the left turns in life come. Immediately, our flesh, because we are still in this sinful flesh, immediately our sinful flesh is going to try to throw up some bad thinking that we already talked about so that you will start feeling incorrectly. But we're not supposed to feel incorrectly. We're supposed to train how we think. Now, how do we train how we think? So glad you asked that question. I want you to see how it happens in Scripture. Take your Bible and turn to Psalm 42, okay? You're in 1 Peter 1, turn to Psalm 42. I want you to see somebody who is in the process of battling with their emotions. They're not just going to accept the way they feel, as that's the way it has to be. They're saying, no, I'm going to follow God. I'm going to do what's right. Now, we don't know for sure who wrote this psalm because the title doesn't tell us, but scholars, not universally, but a majority of them believe that Psalm 42 was written by King David. Now, you're familiar with Psalm 42. Have you ever heard the song, As the Deer Panteth for the Water? That comes from Psalm 42. And the song that we sing is kind of like this nice, oh, just like the deer longs after you, I long after you. But the idea is actually of a deer being chased for its life and wanting to rest. And so it isn't necessarily a positive thing. It's David saying, Lord, I feel like you've left me. Have you ever felt that way, young people? Has there ever been a time when you thought, God, are you there? Are you listening anymore? Are you paying attention to what I'm doing? What's going on? He says, man, I can't take it. And then he goes on, he says, my soul is cast down. That's a real nice King James way to say, man, I'm depressed. It's disquiet. I cannot keep going. Then I want you to see, look at verse 5. David says, why art thou cast down, O my soul? Why art thou disquieted in me? Hope thou in God, for I shall yet praise him for the help of his countenance. David is saying, Lord, I long to be with you. People are after me. Why? Then he stops and he says, why are you so upset? Hope in God. He's the help of your countenance. And then the next verse goes right back into, my soul is cast down. And can you see this person? The flesh is throwing these emotions up against him, saying, God doesn't love you. He's not going to take care of you. Your life as you know it is over. And David stops and says, Lord, why am I upset? I'm going to hope in you. And then he gets upset again. And if you've ever struggled with depression, you know exactly what I'm talking about. You try to think, okay, I'll do this, and then you just fall back into it. So what does David do? Look at verse 11. You're going to recognize something here. Why art thou cast down, O my soul? Why art thou disquieted within me? Hope thou in God, for I shall yet praise him, who is the health of my countenance and my God. David goes back. He says, God, why? And then he goes, man, life still stinks. And then he goes, wait a minute. Why art thou cast down? Why art thou cast down, O my soul? You need to hope in God. You need to put your focus on God. Focus on what you know to be true. And you say, so it fixed it for him, right? Well, no, look at the next psalm. The next psalm, David is basically saying, because we don't have time to read it all, he basically says, my enemies are winning. A lot of people think this is when King Saul was after him. That's when he wrote this. And David's saying, my enemies are winning. Nobody is around me. I feel all alone. I can't make it. And look what he does. Look down at verse 5. You recognize it? Why art thou cast down, O my soul? Why art thou disquieted within me? Hope in God, for I shall yet praise him who is the health of my countenance and my God. And here's what King David was doing. King David was, and I want you to get this, he was battling with his emotions, get this, by preaching truth to himself. Preaching truth to himself. I don't care what anybody else has told you, but I believe truly in my heart, the most important preacher in your life is not going to be somebody that comes up and stands behind this pulpit. It's not going to be somebody that preaches and you hear a revival message and you come down an aisle. The most important preacher you will ever have in your life is you. And you preach to yourself a lot. Please don't raise your hand or say amen, but how many of you preach to yourself, oh man, I ain't got time for chapel. Ugh. How many of you preach to yourself, I cannot make it through this semester? How many of you have said, God hates me because of the roommate that I have? It's obvious that he's punishing me for the sins of my father. How many of you have looked at things and you've just said, hey, you know what? My job has changed because of this. It must be because God doesn't like me. And do you know what your flesh is always doing, young people? Your flesh, listen, the Bible says that your heart is deceitful and wicked above all else. It can't be trusted. It can't be known. Your flesh, your heart wants to see you dead in a ditch somewhere. And it's going to try to do anything it can to get you off track. And so when life throws a curveball, it's going to say, God doesn't love you. Your life stinks. It's not worth it to serve Christ. Try crack. Try meth. Try something else. Anything but serving God. It's going to throw that stuff up against you. And if you sit there and go, maybe I should try meth. They seem happy. And you say, people don't actually, well, young people, they start talking themselves into some crazy things. Maybe I should leave my wife. Maybe I should abandon the faith. And they start preaching lies instead of preaching truth. Now, young people, can I just give you a summary? The truth that I'm talking about is the truth of God's word. And I don't have time to go through everything, but let me give you a few. You know, we're in the middle of this election and trying to figure out who's going to win, who's going to be the president, and some people are so worked up about it. Some people are worried about what's going to go on. You know what? Instead of walking around saying, oh no, what if this, whoever you're voted for, whoever your choice is for the White House or whatever else, if you're walking around saying, oh no, what if the other person, oh no, and you're looking at that, you need to stop and preach truth. And you know what a really good truth to preach to yourself is? Comes from Psalms. It says, my God is in the heavens. He does whatever he pleases. God's in control. Because listen, you can feel like life is spinning out of control here, but do you know what the honest truth is? Not a person on this campus or in this world is powerful enough to supersede God's plan for your life. You may have found a boy that you thought was the boy you were going to marry. You found a girl that was your heart's desire, and you gave her a ring, and you had plans made out, and you're going to move here and do this, and she dumped you, or he dumped you. And now you're thinking, what? How could he ruin my life? Guess what? He can't do a thing. God's the one that's in control. You may say, well, I can't believe that my dad left me. Dad ruined my life. Dad did this, or mom left, and mom ruined our family, or pastor did this and ruined our church. And I can't believe. Understand something. You need to preach truth to yourself. Your God is in the heavens, and he does what he pleases. Your God's in control. Not only that, and this is something that's going to be hard for some of you, God loves you. What's one of the first songs we learn when we're young Christians? Jesus loves me, this I know. Some of you might say obedience is the very best way if you had parents that were like tired of their kids burning their house down. But usually it's Jesus loves me. And you hear the word Jesus loves me and you hear the phrase Jesus is love. But honestly, some of us in this room, listen, some of us have never actually experienced that. And we asked the Lord to save us because we didn't want to go to hell. But if you say, hey, does Jesus love you? We would say in a theological sense, yeah. But we've never felt love. Folks, listen, I believe my wife loves me. I believe that. But I also know that because I've experienced it. I think most of my children love me. I do. Most of the time. There are times they don't. But I don't just think that. I've experienced that. And young people, you need to preach the truth to yourself, that you are absolutely loved by God. Paul said that his prayer was that they would know the love of Christ which passeth knowledge. So I want you to know, I want you to experience, I want you to understand, and you need to preach the truth, God's in control, that God loves you. Next one, and it's from here in 1 Peter 1, you need to preach to yourself that you're not your own. I don't know if this still happens at Pensacola, but sometimes some of the biggest problems that would happen in rooms is when one roommate would borrow something of their roommates and use it for something that it wasn't supposed to be used for or ruin it. I'm sure that doesn't happen anymore. I'm sure that's been taken care of. But a roommate would come home and they'd see something, and it would be ruined. And you think, oh, what's going on? One of the young people I was talking to yesterday, he came in and he went out to the parking lot to get in his car, and somebody had hit his car. And he thought, man, I wonder who hit my car. And then he looked at the car next to his, and it had his car's paint on that car's bumper. And he said, oh, this. And he went and he talked to his friend, and his friend said, no, I haven't driven the car. And they said, oh, no, I let my... I'll let somebody use it and move it real quick for me. And they went and asked him, and he's like, oh, yeah, I did hit. Yeah, I just forgot. If it was your car, do you think you would just forget? Maybe when you came home and told Dad, and Dad walked out and said, what happened? Oh, yeah, Dad, there was a telephone pole jumped out. I forgot. But when it's yours, and you know a lot of us, we live our life like it's ours. If you're still there in 1 Peter, look down at verse 18. The Bible says, for as much as you know you were not redeemed or purchased with corruptible things, as silver and gold from your vain conversation, received by tradition of fathers, but with the precious blood of Christ. Paul asked the church of Corinth, don't you know you're not your own? You're bought with a price. What a wonderful thing to know that this life that I'm living is not up to me because God's in control. He loves me, and I'm his, and he's going to use me for what he wants. There's so many more that we could look at, but those are just some truths. And young people, when you are going to train your thinking and train your emotions, you train your emotions by preaching truth to yourself. And then the next thing, look back at verse 13, if you would. The next thing that we do after training our thinking, training our emotions, we train our focus. Well, actually, I have four things, not three things to do today. Train your emotions. Look, it says, hope to the end. Now, we're in a perfect time in a semester to hope toward the end. Teachers, don't the young people act just a little bit differently the closer they get to the semester break? I don't know about you, but the closer you get to semester break, the less ability that I would have to focus on what's happening on campus, and I started thinking about going home. Because I could not wait to go home. And I remember my senior year, I was going to be married in the middle of the summertime. And as I was going through and finishing up my college education, I was hoping to the end. I was looking forward to the day that my bride was going to walk down the aisle. And we were going to say I do, and we were going to be married. And even though I'd go into chapel or into school, different things, and they'd say, okay, you've got this and this. I was okay with it because I knew it was going to be over, and pretty soon I was going to be married. I was hoping to another time. And folks, listen, I'm not telling you that God's going to deliver you from your fiery furnace, that God's going to take care of all your problems. But some of us in here right now are hoping that we'll get out of the furnace, or hoping that the furnace will turn off, or hoping that God will remove, and that's what our hope is in. Well, if I could just get mom and dad back together, well, if I could just get over this disease, well, if I could just do this, then I will be able to be happy once again. But Peter says, no, hope to the end. Hope to the time that you're going to stand before Christ. So you train your thinking, train your emotions, you train your focus. Hey, I'm not looking at just getting through this semester with this difficulty or getting through this job with this difficulty. I'm actually looking to the time when I stand before Jesus Christ. Then the last one, you train your actions. Look at 14 and 15. It says, as

coming in and saying, you're never going to make it. You might as well quit. You might as well give up. You might as well take your life. You might as well do this. And all these wrong thoughts, you stop and you train your thinking. You go, no, I'm going to think biblical thoughts. And then when you get to the fact that you get scared about stuff, you go, no, emotions, listen, I'm going to preach truth. I'm going to keep preaching truth. I'm going to keep preaching truth because I'm looking forward to the time that I'm going to stand before Christ. But then the next, and for me, sometimes the most difficult part is training your actions. Okay, if this is true, and I'm going to believe this is true, then this is how I'm going to act. Boy, when I was in depression and struggling with it, and I say, well, the Lord loves me, He's going to take care of me today, but I'm going to stay in bed for the next days. That wasn't following through. If I said, okay, I believe the Lord loves me, I believe He's going to take care of me, I believe He's got a plan, then what would I do? Stay in bed for the rest of the day? No, I'd get up and face the day. And see, training your actions is simply acting on what you believe after you have come. I remember when I was a little kid, the house that I grew up in had a garage with a flat roof. And halfway up the stairs to the second floor, there was a little landing. You could open that and go out on the flat roof. It was kind of like a deck or something. It was not really a deck because it was on top of our garage. Well, at some point in time, the railing fell off of this deck. It just rotted off. Dad never repaired it because we didn't go out there and sit on the garage roof. That wasn't really a thing. And so he just never repaired it. And as a kid, I would play around. And I had a buddy that came to my house one time, and we were in the backyard. Then we came out to the front of the house, and while we were in the front of the house, he ran into my backyard, and then he showed up on the roof of the garage. And I was like, wow, how'd you do that? And he said, your tree grows, there's a tree limb that grows right up to your garage. You can just go right up there. And I thought, cool. And I went and looked at it, and I thought, well, I don't know if I can climb up. I'm going to practice first time climbing down. So I went up on my garage, and this tree branch kind of grew like this up over the top of my garage, and it came over the ledge there where it was, and I got on it backwards and started shimmying down this tree. And I'm like, okay, I'm going to learn, because I was a really little kid in younger elementary. And when my head got past where the garage was, that was the first time in my life that I realized I was deathly horrified of frights, of heights, of frights. I was horrified of frights too, but I was horrified of heights. And young people, when I got to the edge of that garage, it was the first time in my life I realized, holy cow, this garage is about 140 feet tall. And I started to freak out. I mean, freak out where I said, I need to call for help. And so I'm holding on to this branch for my life. And I go, help. And nobody answers. Now, I'm a little kid, and so time goes by slowly. But I think I was hanging on that tree 1, 2, maybe 3 weeks. And I'm holding on to this tree, and then it's dinner time. And my dad comes out on the front porch, David, time for dinner. And I was just around the corner on the house holding on to this tree, and I went, Dad. Dad went back in the house. He didn't hear me. And then he came out a couple weeks later, David, time for dinner. I called again. He didn't come out. Then the third time he came out, he used all three names. And you know what that means, right? David, Jonathan, go forth. I thought, and then he heard something. He walked around, and here I was, 140 feet up in this crabapple tree. I wasn't 140 feet up, young people. I was about 8 feet off the ground. Okay? My dad is 6'3". He literally could reach up and just about touch me where I was. And he said, son, let go of the tree. I'll catch you. And I did something I've never done up to that point in time in my life. I told my dad no. I just flat told him no. Now listen, I don't know what kind of dad you had, but I had the kind of dad you didn't tell no. Not only the dad you didn't tell no, the coworker you didn't tell no. I mean, he was a bear of a man. I said, no. And he said, David, let go. I will catch you. It's okay. No. And then he tried to pull me out of the tree. And I thought, my dad is trying to kill me. And he starts grabbing my foot and said, let go, let go. And then something happened that my dad has this wonderful ability. His voice changes, and even if you're not looking at him, you know someone is about to die. I don't know if your dad has that ability, but he goes, David, let go of that tree. And all of a sudden I thought, he's going to kill me. And all of a sudden, you know what I forgot? I forgot I was 140 feet in the air. I forgot that I was going to plummet to my death. All I could think of was, if I don't let go, Dad is going to rip me off of this tree, and it's going to leave my arms and legs wrapped around the tree trunk. And he's going to drag my bloody carcass in and inside for dinner. And so all of a sudden I said, man, I need to obey my

0: dad, and I forgot everything else. You know what, young people, the truth of the matter is a lot of times when these left turns come, it's really all we do is we get fearful and we forget who our father is. I had no reason to think that my dad would just let me drop, hit the ground, and then laugh after I broke my leg or something. My dad had always proven to me over and over and over he would take care of me, but the fear gripped me. But when I got the truth back into my mind that, boy, dad's in control, and if I don't obey dad, I'm a goner, then I started to behave right. And so you have to train your actions. It's not enough to say, yes, I believe God will take care of me, and then live like he won't take care of you. It's not enough to say, yes, I know God loves me, but then act like he doesn't love you. And say that you have to keep preaching that truth to yourself. Now, the last thing, and want to be done, and we want to be done in time, I want you to see, Peter has it a little backwards. Go back earlier in chapter 1. Because this is the joy that you get from having to go through all of these things. Look back at verse 7 of 1 Peter 1. The Bible says that the trial of your faith, being much more precious than of gold that perisheth, though it be tried with fire, might be found unto praise and honor and glory to the appearing of Jesus Christ, whom having not seen, ye love. And whom though now ye see him not, ye believing, ye rejoice with unspeakable and full of glory. Paul said it this way. He said, when I'm weak, I'm strong. And young people, I want you to go back to the story of the fiery furnace, Shadrach, Meshach, and Abednego. They were thrown into the fiery furnace, and after they got into the furnace, they got to experience God. Young people, do you know how my fiery furnace ended up? I found out that Bailey was sick. We were going down to the Mayo Clinic. Do you know, in just a couple of months, things drastically changed. In just a couple of months, the Lord took my father-in-law to heaven. He did not heal him. He did not remove. But long before he took him to heaven, he gave me the peace that he was with me. And my wife will tell you, I'm not the same man before entering into that trial. And at the same time that my father-in-law is going through that, we're taking Bailey to doctors and different things and getting tests. And God had given me the peace. The Lord's going to take care of everything. He's going to take care of Pop. He's going to take care of Bailey. Things are going to be good. And he did take care of Pastor Kelly, who I call Pop. He took care of him. He took him home. He took care of Bailey, completely healed her. She has nothing. Bailey said a couple of people called her yesterday and said, I didn't know you had some deathly disease. I didn't realize I was going to leave it hanging over the entire day. She doesn't have a deathly disease, except for being my daughter. She has no struggles. She is completely healed of that. And young people, I'm not preaching that, listen, hang on and you'll get through and it'll be gone. Listen, sometimes a fiery furnace ends the way you don't want it to. But the joy is not in being delivered from the fiery furnace. The joy is in experiencing in a new way the person of your Savior. Young people, there is nothing like Jesus Christ. And when I was your age, I heard that and I would say, I'd shake my head, yes. I was a ministerial student. I couldn't disagree, but I didn't know it. I hadn't experienced it. But let me tell you something. I would not trade one trial. I would not trade one difficulty. I would tell you, some of them I wish would be different during the time. But looking back, I can say, praise the Lord, that's when I got to meet him, was in the fire. The joy is not in escaping. The joy is in your Savior. These are the steps. These are the tools you need to face your fiery furnace.
1: 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Up next, a sermon from the former pastor of Campus Church, Dr. Joel Mullenix.
2: In some ways, the disciples of the Lord Jesus Christ seemed like a group of tourists. They were so enjoying themselves and so impressed with the sights. It was the week that we know of as the Passion Week. It was the week when ultimately the Lord Jesus Christ would die on the cross, and then on the first day of the next week, he would rise from the grave. But that had not sunk in with the disciples yet. As a matter of fact, it really didn't sink in until the night before his crucifixion, and I guess with the crucifixion itself. And the understanding of it all didn't really register until he rose on the first day of the week. So here they were several days prior, and they were so marveling at the beauty of the temple. You have to understand that the temple was something of, a national symbol for Israel. This was the place where the actual presence of the Lord had resided among his people. It was always in the consciousness of the people of Israel. And as you see the disciples on this particular day in the 21st chapter of the Gospel of Luke, they're with Jesus there at the temple, and they're just walking through. They've seen it before, but they are just so marveling at the beauty and the magnificence of the place. And I think thinking about God's presence among them. And in Luke chapter 21, verse 5, we read these words, "And as some spake of the temple, how it was adorned with goodly stones and gifts." What a beautiful edifice, what a beautiful structure. You can almost see and hear them turn to Jesus and say, "Jesus, look over there. Did you see that?" So they're walking through. They are observing the things that are going on. They see the rich people putting their gifts in. They see the little lady that Jesus spoke of. He knew she was a poor widow, and she gave out of her poverty, gave all that she had, and Jesus commented on that. But the disciples were marveling at the beauty of the place. They were, in a sense, like tourists who were there. And Jesus said something to them in the middle of that really captured their attention and brought them back to earth, so to speak, and they began to inquire something of him. And you'll find it in verse 6, where Jesus said to them, "As for these things which ye behold," all these beautiful things you're pointing out here, "as for these things which ye behold, the days will come in the which there shall not be left one stone upon another that shall not be thrown down." My, how startling that was. In the midst of the joy and happiness of visiting the temple and marveling at it, Jesus declares to them that it's all going to be destroyed. And so Jesus' disciples did what I suppose we would have done. Verse 7, they asked him, saying, "Master, but when shall these things be? And what sign will there be when these things shall come to pass?" And so Jesus begins to answer their question, and he lays out the future of this world that I'd like to speak about tonight in a message entitled, "Jesus and the Signs of the Times." Jesus lays out a period of time before his disciples. He does not identify how many years it will be. That period of time has now stretched on for 2,000 years. I believe with all my heart we are near the close of it. But he didn't tell them how many years it would be. As he began to speak about it, and as we look at it, I think it's important for us to understand that Jesus was speaking of this prophecy within the context of the nation of Israel. These were Jewish men he was speaking to. The disciples were Jews. Jesus had come to this world through that nation which he had raised up, the Jewish nation. What a wonderful and great nation it was and is today. And so the context in which prophecy is discussed here is the context of the Jews. That is true in so many places in the New Testament. In one place in the book of Revelation, where there's a very quick panoramic view of human history in the context of prophecy, the whole 2,000 years thus far of this Gentile age is left out. It's passed over. It's because the context of the prophecy is set within the context of the history and experience of the Jewish people. Paul speaks about that in the book of Romans, where he speaks about the vine. And because Israel rejected the Lord Jesus Christ, we Gentiles have been grafted into the vine. We have been so privileged for 2,000 years. Oh, the gospel has been opened to Jews, and some have believed in Jesus as their Savior. Many have not. And many Gentiles have not, but many have come. And I'm so grateful that God gave us this wonderful time we have had to be brought into the family of God. But keep this within the context now As we look at this, of the Jewish people, these are Jewish men who are asking this question in the context of the Jewish temple. And so Jesus speaks to them about what will happen in the world in the context of the Jews. You and I as Gentiles look in on it, realizing that we experience it ourselves from our standpoint as Gentiles. So Jesus begins to speak, first of all, about the present time. You'll find that in verses 8 and 9. Jesus said, "Take heed that ye be not deceived. For many shall come in my name, saying, I am Christ, and the time draweth near. Go ye not therefore after them. But when ye shall hear of wars and commotions, be not terrified, for these things must first come to pass, but the end is not by and by." Jesus said to them that there are going to be many people who say either, "I am the Christ, come and follow me," but they're not. They're false Christs. And there have been many of them. And we know the names of some of them who have done such terrible things to men and women. I think of the man by the name of Jones, who took some of his followers down to South America. And you hear the expression, drinking the Kool-Aid, they committed suicide, following him as a Messiah. Jesus said, there are going to be those people, don't go there. They're not Jesus. And he said, there are going to be some who say the time is now, the time draweth near, don't you go after them. I think of a man right now who has a large following in our nation on the radio, and the major media has reported on it. I read an article just in the past 2 weeks by one of the major media outlets. And he has declared that on May the 11th, 2011, the Lord Jesus Christ will be coming back. And I believe, I understand, he declares that sometime in the fall of this year, the world will end. Don't you believe it? Jesus said, men like that will come. You don't go there. Go ye not therefore after them. They're false prophets. So Jesus begins his discourse by talking about the current time. There are going to be those who are going to try to get you to follow them, but they're false prophets. Don't go there. Don't follow them. When a man says to you, on such and such a date, Jesus will be coming back, you need to just go as fast as you can in the opposite direction. He has just identified himself as a false prophet. And so Jesus begins by speaking of the present age in which we live, and it has been for 2,000 years, an age of wars and commotions. But Jesus said those things must first come to pass, but the end is not by and by. Now, as you look at the text in front of you, it's almost, we weren't there, but it's almost as if Jesus pauses for a moment. Perhaps in thought. He's conversing now with his disciples, and he's speaking about the current conditions with false prophets, and it's as if he pauses. Verse 10 says, "Then he said unto them, Nation shall rise against nation, and kingdom against kingdom, and great earthquakes shall be in divers places, and famines, and pestilences, and fearful sights, and great things, great signs shall there be from heaven." Now, Jesus is speaking of the 7 years we refer to as the tribulation in those two verses. He starts out with his disciples when they ask, what are going to be the signs of these things, the destruction of this temple and the signs of the times here when these things will come to pass. Speaks about the false prophets in the current era and the fact that there will be disturbances within society. But then, as he pauses and thinks for a moment, he says to them, there's coming a time that's going to be very different from that. He's speaking of the tribulation. It's going to be a time when nation shall rise against nation and kingdom against kingdom, and great earthquakes in divers places, and famines and pestilences, and fearful sights and great signs shall there be from heaven. But Jesus does not proceed with that line of thinking yet. He comes back to it after a bit. Verse 12 says, Jesus says, but before all these, before the tribulation comes, we'll get back to the tribulation, he does, a little bit later. But before that happens, and so Jesus begins to speak about the first century when he's living, and the centuries as they roll on up until our present time. As a matter of fact, this part of the discourse runs up through verse 24. The rapture takes place somewhere in the context of verse 24, but the rapture is not mentioned here because, remember, this discussion is taken in the context of the nation of Israel. The rapture is for the church, for those of us of this era who trust Jesus Christ as Savior. Jesus had said the temple would be destroyed. And Jesus goes on to tell about some of that. Before all of these, before the tribulation, verse 12, they shall lay hands on you and persecute you and bring, delivering you up to the synagogues and into prisons, being brought before kings and rulers for my name's sake. Now stop and think with me for a moment. These very men who heard those words from Jesus experienced that. These disciples who became the apostles. These disciples were delivered up to the synagogues. Read the book of Acts time after time after time. They were brought into prison. Peter was cast into prison, miraculously delivered. They were brought before kings and rulers for my name's sake. James was killed by one of the rulers. The Apostle Paul was brought before Felix and Festus and appealed to Caesar. And this was all for the sake of the Lord Jesus Christ and his testimony. So Jesus said, there are going to be some things happening before we get to that time, which we know of from the book of the Revelation as the tribulation, which he's just referenced. But Jesus said there's a purpose for this. Verse 13, it shall turn to you for a testimony. These will be opportunities for witness for believers who would follow him during this age. And I should pause for a moment and tell you it didn't stop now with the apostles. Down through these 2,000 years, believers have been cast into prison and have even died in many cases for the testimony of the Lord Jesus Christ. During the terrible Roman persecutions of the second and third centuries, it was said by one of the historians that the blood of the martyrs became the seed of the church. What a testimony those martyrs were, and many people came to Jesus Christ. It all turned to them for a testimony. It continues today. If you will watch the news today, watch the media, you will discover usually that there aren't great discussions, but you'll see headlines occasionally in some publications of Christians who have been killed because they are Christians. And it continues in our day. But Jesus said, this will turn to you for a testimony, and so he gives these disciples who will be the apostles who will experience these things, he gives them some instruction. Verse 14, settle it therefore in your hearts. Just get it settled now. Don't worry about these things. Don't meditate on these things, what you're going to answer when you get there. Don't be spending lots of time worrying about those kinds of things. Because Jesus says, I will give you a mouth and wisdom which all your adversaries shall not be able to gainsay nor resist. And then Jesus goes on to describe the persecution that will come during this current age in which they were living, about to live and the age in which we continue to live. He says, ye shall be betrayed both by parents and brethren and kinsfolks and friends, and some of you shall they cause to be put to death. Do you remember Stephen in the book of Acts? Stephen, who for his testimony for the Lord Jesus Christ died as the first of the martyrs. And he's been followed by many down through the years. Verse 17 says, ye shall be hated of all men for my name's sake. Don't be distressed when you feel the hostility of men toward you about Christian things. Yes, we are hated sometimes, but if we are the kinds of believers we ought to be in our testimony, it's not for our sake. It's because they hate Jesus. So if I may express it this way without being too light about it, don't take it personally. There is a war in this world of the devil against Jesus. Don't be surprised if you experience some hostility because you're a Christian. It's for my name's sake, Jesus said. You should expect those kinds of things. But Jesus said, there shall not an hair of your head perish. And some of these disciples experienced that special blessing. Do you remember the Apostle Paul? The Apostle Paul was stoned and left for dead. You talk about hatred. Stoned, and they thought he was dead and walked off and left his body there. But he didn't perish. He got up and went on and continued preaching the glorious gospel of Jesus Christ. In the midst of persecution, in certain occasions, God rescues his people. Sometimes glory is brought to him through the persecution and their death, and sometimes in his great wisdom, glory is brought to him when they are raised up and move on without a hair of their head perishing. The Apostle Paul was shipwrecked, but he didn't die. He was bitten by a viper, a poisonous snake, and everybody stood around waiting for him just to keel over dead, and he didn't. God chose, in the case of Paul, to protect him. There came a day when Paul did die as a martyr, but sometimes it's to the glory of God for his people to be protected even in persecution. God is wise, and he knows what's best and good for the testimony of Jesus Christ in this world. And then Jesus tells them in verse 19, in your patience, possess ye your souls. Now, don't go into a dither. And I think that's good advice today, isn't it? We look around, we see the direction of our world. And if you dwell on it too much, and if you watch too much of certain programs on television, it'll get you all stirred up and worried. Now, Jesus is saying, trust me, believe in me, in your patience, your steadfast endurance, possess your souls, keep on going for me in these times. And then he says to them in verse 20, and this gets to the immediate part of what he had said about the temple, that there not being a stone left. In verse 20, he says, and when ye shall see Jerusalem compassed with armies, then know that the desolation thereof, the desolation of Jerusalem, is nigh. When you see that, verse 21, let them which are in Judea flee to the mountains, and let them which are in the midst of it depart out, and let not them that are in the countries enter therein, for these be the days of vengeance, that all things which are written may be fulfilled. And then he pronounces woe on those who have little children in that day. And there's going to be great distress in the land. Verse 24, many will fall by the sword. And verse 24, and shall be led away captive into all nations, and Jerusalem shall be trodden down of the Gentiles until the times of the Gentiles be fulfilled. And ladies and gentlemen, that prophecy occurred in 70 AD. A few years after Jesus uttered these words there on the site of the beautiful temple that his disciples were marveling at, there was not a stone of the temple left one on another, completely destroyed. The people were slaughtered, and the Jews were dispersed, and the great portion of them are still dispersed today. The nation of Israel has been reborn in 1948. I'm thrilled about that. That was necessary before the end time prophecies began to take place. But many of the Jews are still scattered around this world. And Jesus' disciples were told that Jerusalem would be trodden down of the Gentiles until the times of the Gentiles be fulfilled. And somewhere in that verse, the rapture takes place. Somewhere in that verse, it's not specified because Jesus is speaking to Jewish men in the Jewish temple about the nation of Israel and their role in prophecy. But somewhere in the context of that verse, the trumpet sounds, and the believers of this age are caught up together with the Lord, those who are raised from the dead in the resurrection, and those who are alive and are changed in a moment in the twinkling of an eye. And so, Jesus began by commenting on the present time. And then he paused a little bit and he talks about what the Jews would live through in the destruction of Jerusalem and in their scattering through all these hundreds of years. And then he comes back to that pause, back to what he had said about the tribulation back in verses 10 and 11. And he picks up with that in verse 25. And we read these words. As a matter of fact, let's go back to verses 10 and 11. In verse 10, we read, "Nation shall rise against nation, and kingdom against kingdom, and great earthquakes shall be in divers places, and famines and pestilences, and fearful sights and great signs shall there be from heaven." Verse 25, "And there shall be signs in the sun and in the moon and in the stars and upon the earth, distress of nations with perplexity, the sea and the waves roaring, men's hearts failing them for fear and for looking after those things which are coming on the earth, for the powers of heaven shall be shaken." The book of Revelation, along with other prophecies, gives us a lot of detail about this. And this business of the powers of the heaven being shaken, that's spoken of in the book of Revelation. There's war in the heavens. Satan, the dragon, against Michael, the great archangel. And Satan is cast out of heaven not to even accuse the brethren anymore. He no longer has tentative access to heaven to accuse the brethren. All of that will take place during the tribulation period. And so it will be a time of great distress. Now, may I pause for a moment myself? It's interesting to me to see so many of these kinds of things being placed on the table before us today. We are not seeing the prophecies of verses 10 and 11 and 25 and 26 fulfilled before our eyes today. But I am convinced with all my heart we are seeing the precursors of those. We are seeing intimations of those things. We're seeing the harbingers of those things. Those things are coming and we're seeing the forerunners of them before our very eyes today. I hope you're not missing that. Many people are. Students of the Word of God are not. Have you picked up from the preachers who come to this pulpit from all over this country from time to time just little comments here and there that tell you they're looking for Jesus to come soon? I believe He is coming soon. And many of the things we're reading about in economics, in the reordering of the economy of this world, began to lead us in the direction of what's described for us in prophecy in the book of the Revelation. Many of the things that are taking place in this world in the reordering of the powers of the nations of this world lead us in the direction of what's found in the prophecies of Scripture. My heart is saddened along with yours as I see the United States of America losing its place of power in this world. And it is, and if you are watching the media or reading them, you see covers on magazines like Time Magazine and US News just trumpeting the fact that the United States of America is in decline. We are in decline. That saddens my heart as an American, because I knew some of the days of a great America, as many of you did. And it saddens my heart, but you and I ought not to be surprised, because the United States of America is not found on the pages of prophecy. I did not say that the United States of America would not be here on this planet. I don't know that. I know that the United States of America plays no significant role in the prophecies as they're revealed in the Scriptures. A significant role is played by a European-centered superpower, and we have seen that come into being in our lifetime. A major role is going to be played by the kings of the East, and I would dare say you are seeing that shaping up today in the news, the placing of that power block on the stage of the world. The Middle East, and you understand when we speak of the kings of the East in Israel, Israel is the focus, and so we're speaking of anything east of Israel. So we're speaking of some of the Arab nations as well as the great nations of the Far East. And those nations are coming to a place of great power in this world. And then there are events in the natural world, if we may call it that. I know we've always had earthquakes, I understand that. But they are increasing with frequency and severity. And I don't say that on my own authority. I've read from scientists who say that. You will read some who discount that, but you will read other serious scientists who acknowledge that they are increasing in number and severity. I used to wonder in the book of Revelation, where there was the great earthquake where men fled to the mountains crying, "Hide us from the face of the Lamb who sits on the throne." Why would they flee to the mountains? I wouldn't want big rocks falling on me, that kind of thing. I'd want to flee to a flat place somewhere where nothing can fall on you. And now we read in the last several years, and tragically very recently, of the waves and the sea roaring from those earthquakes. The word is tsunami. And my dear friend, you look at all of these things, and what Jesus was speaking about, which is yet to come in the tribulation, suddenly we are beginning to experience those kinds of things to a lesser degree, but building in intensity in our world. And so Jesus spoke of this tribulation which would come. In verse 27, then Jesus spoke of the second coming. Then shall they see the Son of Man coming in a cloud with power and great glory. And after that 7 years of tribulation, Jesus will come back to set up his kingdom on this earth. And then Jesus gives us some instruction, some to his disciples, and it's good instruction for us today. Two things in particular. One of them is found in verse 28. We're to look up. But I want you to look at the language of verse 28. See it in your Bible for yourself. Jesus said, when these things begin to come to pass, then look up and lift up your heads, for your redemption draweth nigh. We are not seeing the things of the tribulation, but we are seeing these kinds of things beginning to come to pass. Dear believer, look up. Jesus is coming, and I believe with all my heart he is coming soon. And then Jesus gives an illustration of that in verses 29 through 32, and I can sum up the illustration this way. When you see the fig tree budding,
3: You know that summer's close at hand. When the fig tree puts out its buds, you know you're there at summertime. And then in verse 31, Jesus said, "So likewise ye, when ye see these things come to pass, know ye that the kingdom of God is nigh at hand," when he will set up his kingdom on this earth. And then he says, "Verily I say unto you, this generation," which generation? The generation of verse 31, "when ye see these things come to pass," of the tribulation, he says, "this generation shall not pass away till all be fulfilled." And so as I see these things beginning to come to pass in verse 28, I ask myself the question, can it be that this generation which is living today, those who are unsaved, will see all of this transpire? And I can't give you an absolute verse in the Bible which declares that the year 2011, this generation will see it all come to pass. But I will tell you this, this student of the Bible believes that that generation is alive today. We're not to set dates like false prophets and say on May the 11th, 2011, Jesus is coming. But we are to look up and see what's happening and understand that our redemption, our catching away, is drawing nigh. And then his second instruction is found in verse 34. In light of all this, don't live like the world with your focus on the earth. That's all going to end very soon. And then Jesus ends in verse 36 with an interesting command to them, "Watch ye therefore, and pray always that ye may be accounted worthy to escape all these things that shall come to pass and to stand before the Son of Man." Back in the prophet Isaiah, chapter 26, speaking to the people of Israel, in verse 20, the word of God through the prophet commanded them, "Come, my people, enter thou into thy chambers and shut thy doors about thee. Hide thyself, as it were, for a little moment until the indignation be overpassed, for behold, the Lord cometh." That's the call to the rapture. Now, let me speak very plainly to you. How is it that you can escape these things? You can. But the only way you can be sure to escape these things is to place your trust in Jesus Christ as your Savior before they come to pass. Then you will be caught away and hidden until that indignation is overpassed. My dear friend, if you do not know Jesus as your Savior, now is the time. Tomorrow may be too late.
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4: Amen. All right. God bless you. I'm delighted to be here. Thank you, Dr. Shoemaker, Dr. Mullinex, for the invitation to be back at Pensacola Christian College. It's an honor. It's a privilege to be here. I want to tell you a story about Dr. Mullinex. It's not that kind of story. It was Christmas Eve several years ago. I was home in a hospital bed. I had been scheduled to speak here, but I had to cancel out due to an operation that I had had that did not go well. In fact, the truth is, I was very, very near death, as I've told you before. But I was well enough that my wife could go to church on Christmas Eve at our church, at Open Bible Baptist Church. And I was home alone. I told her, "You go on to church, I'll be fine." And I had the telephone near me in case I needed to get a hold of her. She had her phone and I had mine. The telephone rings and I answer it. "Now, who calls you on Christmas Eve?" And here was Dr. Mullinex. And he said, Dr. Riddell, I'm just calling to find out how you're doing. And we talked for a good bit. He'll never know what that phone call meant to me. My wife and my family came home and I said, you're not going to believe it. I said, Dr. Mullenix called me tonight while you all were at church. I said, can you imagine Christmas Eve? Him and his wife were out west visiting some relatives for Christmas. I said, can you imagine a man that has such responsibilities that he would even think of me on Christmas Eve? Doc, you have no idea what that phone call meant to me that night. God bless you for it. Thank you, sir. And no, I've got to disavow the fact that my wife and I do not go to the public beach. Now, there's two reasons why we don't. One is, we don't. The other is, the truth is, I believe in protecting marriage. And if I were to show up on a public beach, I hadn't even gotten to the punchline yet, guys. If I were to show up on a public beach in a bathing suit, the divorce rate in America would skyrocket. So I want you to know that I'm doing that to protect the marriages across America. Just imagine this body. No. Well, I didn't think it was that funny. I really didn't. Turn with me, if you would, to the book of Matthew, please. Chapter 5. Matthew chapter 5. And I want you to look at verses 43 and 44. The words of the Lord Jesus. And thank you, Dr. Barber, for emphasizing the one of the book. Never has been anybody like Jesus. Never will be anybody like Jesus. Thank God for his dear son. Verse 43, ye have heard that it hath been said, thou shalt love thy neighbor and hate thine enemy. But I say unto you, love your enemies, bless them that curse you, do good to them that hate you, and pray for them which despitefully use you and persecute you. Father, make this a blessed time around your word, we pray in Jesus' name, amen. From time to time, every one of us are going to be hurt or hurt others. We may not intentionally intend to hurt someone, but we are going to hurt someone and we're going to be hurt by others. It's imperative that as believers, we learn how to forgive. This message tonight is going to define for you the meaning of forgiveness, the necessity of forgiveness, and how forgiving others can be achieved. Some of you young people here tonight have come out of very difficult home circumstances. Some of you have come out of homes that, let's just say, were less than ideal. Some of you have come out of abusive situations. You may have been abused verbally. You may have been abused physically. You may have been abused morally. You may have been abused emotionally. And I don't make light of any of those things. They are very serious things. Or you may have been hurt in some other way. Maybe, for example, your parents have said, if you're going to live that Christian life, I'm not paying for college. If that's the kind of school you want to go to, you don't have our support. You're going to pay your own way. You may look at it and say, well, that's really not fair. And it may not be. And so what happens in Christians' lives and also in pastors' lives When we get hurt sometimes, when we hold on to those hurts, we become bitter. We become angry. And I'm going to tell you something tonight. Every one of us in this auditorium, we have one of two choices. We can either live on the bitter side of the street, or we can live on the joyful side of the street, but the choice is ours. But let me just say this to you. If you choose to live on the bitter side of the street, you will live to regret it. One of the most important lessons that we can learn as Christians is how to forgive. How to forgive those who unjustly accuse us. How to forgive those who unjustly abuse us. How to forgive those who may treat us unfair. How to forgive those who may lie on us or steal from us, whatever have you. Whatever the offense is, there's thousands of people in this auditorium. And whatever the offense is that you have experienced, it's not a little offense. It's a very important offense to you because you went through it. But God doesn't want you to hold on to it. God doesn't want you to make it a crutch throughout your life. That's where many people are, I'm afraid, in our society. They let their hurts become a crutch, an emotional crutch. In his book, The Last Years, Charles Braceland Flood reports that after the Civil War, the great general, Robert E. Lee, was visiting a rather wealthy woman in Kentucky. After their afternoon meal, she took him out to the front of the house and she showed him a huge tree that was right in the front of the house. And you could tell that it had been a beautiful tree. She looked at General Lee and she said, "Sir," she said, "this tree has been ruined by the Union artillery and fire. The branches are destroyed. The trunk is destroyed." And she was looking at him and waiting for a response. The general thought for a few moments of absolute silence. And he could tell that she was angry over what the Northern soldiers had done to this magnificent tree that was in her front yard. And after a few moments of thought, he looked at her and he said, "Madam, cut down the tree and forget about it." That's the title of the message tonight. Madam, cut down the tree and forget about it. So many times we walk out, stand there looking at the tree. So many times we constantly and continually remind ourselves of the hurts and the disappointments that we've experienced. And we dwell on it, and we let it become a part of our life, a controlling part of our life. Someone has said it is better to forgive the injustices of the past than to allow them to remain and let bitterness take root and poison the rest of your life. You ought to write this down in the back of your Bible, this statement. What rules your spirit rules your life. What rules your spirit rules your life. If you are the kind of person that is being ruled by bitterness and anger, what rules your spirit is going to ruin your life. It will rule your life. It will control your life. I don't care if you're a student at PCC. I don't care if you're a missionary here just visiting the campus. I don't care if you're a pastor or an evangelist visiting the campus. What rules your spirit rules your life. So if you are concentrating on your hurts, your disappointments, and allow that to rule your spirit, you're going to see it's going to ruin your life. The Bible says, Don't turn there because of time, but the Bible says in Hebrews chapter 12, verse 15, looking diligently lest any man fail of the grace of God, lest any root of bitterness springing up trouble you, and thereby many be defiled. Now, young man, young lady, I want to tell you something. If you're here this evening, you're under the sound of my voice, and you're filled with bitterness and anger towards anyone, put any name in there you want to, and you allow that to control your life, you're going to take that into your marriage, and I'm telling you, it will undermine your marriage, because that attitude of bitterness and anger will be carried over towards your husband or towards your wife. Let's look at several things about forgiveness tonight. What about this distinctiveness, the distinctiveness of forgiving? The distinctiveness of forgiving. What does it mean to really forgive someone? To forgive someone, it means to no longer hold them responsible for the offense. What do you mean, preacher? You no longer hold them responsible for the offense. It's over. You've cut the tree down. It's gone. You hold them no longer responsible. You hold them, it doesn't make a difference if it's in a debt that they owe you. Maybe you lent them some money and they're not paying you back. They refuse to pay you back. You can become bitter about it, or you can say, fine, I'm not even going to worry about it. I'm going to cut that tree down. When it talks about forgiveness in the Bible, it means this: to send away, to remit, to dismiss, to cancel, to release debts and offenses. When we truly forgive someone, we cancel the debt. We cancel the hurt. We dismiss it. We get rid of it. We cut the tree down, and we move on with life. That's exactly what the Lord Jesus Christ did with his enemies when he said, Father, forgive them, for they know not what they do. Christ set the example. One Christian leader put it this way. He said this: as Christians, we need to learn to demonstrate Christ's love towards an offender. And learning that, we need to see the spiritual value in the hurts God allows through other people. That hurt that you're experiencing or will experience, if you haven't experienced it, you will experience it, God can use to make you the man or the woman of God that he wants you to become if you will learn how to forgive the offender and begin to look to God and say, God, teach me through this hurt, through this disappointment, through this heartache, through this trial. And I'm not diminishing anything that anyone might go through. Some of you young people and some of the adults in here have experienced tremendous hurt in your life. I'm not making less of that. What I'm saying is, don't hold on to it. What I'm saying to you is, cut the tree down. What I'm saying is, remit the offense. Cancel the offense. Clear away the debt. Don't hold on to it. Forgiveness is not what you may think it is. It's important to understand what forgiveness is, but it's also important to understand what forgiveness is not. Forgiveness is a release of debt or an offense. The release of debt or an offense. Someone has written in the book about forgiving and forgetting. It says this: there are five things that forgiveness is not. Forgiveness is not forgetting. Forgiveness is not excusing. Forgiveness is not smothering conflict. Forgiving is not accepting people. Forgiving is not tolerance. Forgiving is a release of the offense that we're holding on to. The debt is paid. It's finished. The distinctiveness of forgiveness. What about the determination to forgive? There are many factors in the Word of God that will encourage us to forgive others, because we will experience mistreatment. This is how many people think when it comes to forgiveness. They think most of us can forgive and forget.

your present circumstances and ruin your future prospects. Peter came to the Lord Jesus. Turn there with me, if you would, in Matthew chapter 18, please. Matthew chapter 18. Peter came to the Lord Jesus in verse number 21, Matthew 18, 21, and he says this. Then came Peter to him and said, Lord, how oft shall my brother sin against me and I forgive him? Till seven times? Now, Peter thought he was being generous in that statement. Seven times? If my brother offends me seven times? That's doing pretty good, Lord. Lord says, no. I say unto you, not until seven times, until 70 times seven. He's not saying 490 times. He's not saying, take out your calculator, your iPod, your telephone, your Twitter thing, or your blog or your slog, and keep account of all the times that this person has offended you. You know what he's saying? He's saying, cut down the tree. Cut down the tree. And until you cut down the tree, my dear friend, you're never really going to find the peace of God. The distinctiveness of forgiveness. The determination to forgive. How about the desire to forgive? Turn over to Colossians chapter 3 with me. The desire to forgive. We need to have the incentive to forgive. Scripture is very plain on this matter of forgiveness. Very, very plain. One passage that is extremely helpful, Colossians chapter 3, and we can look at verses 10 through 23, which we're not going to do. I want to focus in on the key verse of that chapter, and it's verse number 13, where it says, forbearing one another and forgiving one another, if any man have a quarrel against any. Hello. You see what God says to us there? Forbearing one another and forgiving one another, if any man have a quarrel against any, even as Christ forgave you, so also do ye. Forgiving one another as Christ has forgiven you. How has Christ forgiven us? Totally and completely. My sins are cast into the depths of God's sea of forgetfulness. The desire to forgive. Why should I want to forgive? Number one, you ought to want to forgive because forgiveness restores relationships. You look here in Colossians chapter 3, and it talks about the husband-wife relationship. Now, there's no husband or wife that has ever lived together that haven't hurt one another from time to time. One rule that my wife and I have always had in our home, and there have been times when I have hurt her, there have been times when she has hurt me. No two people can live together without hurting one another from time to time. But when forgiveness is sought, this is our policy, when forgiveness is sought, forgiveness is granted, and the subject is not rehearsed again. It's done. The tree is cut down. It's over. How should a husband and wife, and the word of God tells us there that, you know, husbands love your wives. How should a husband and wife treat one another? Verse 13, forgiving one another, even as Christ forgave you. How has Christ forgiven us? Totally and completely. And it talks about children there. It talks about children and their parents. You know, many children grow up bitter and angry because they feel that they've been unjustly treated as a child. Well, what do you do? What do you do as an 18, 19-year-old, 20-year-old, 21-year-old young adult? What do you do? And maybe you have been mistreated. We're not denying that. That could be. Verse 13 is still applicable. Forbearing one another and forgiving one another, even if any man have a quarrel against any, even as Christ forgave you, so also do ye. Then it talks about servants and masters in that same text. Sometimes, and we don't have slaves anymore, but sometimes, you get upset with your employer. I've never quite understood that. I'm going to be honest with you. I've never understood people to get mad at the guy who's paying their bills. It doesn't make sense to me. Why are you going to get mad at the guy that's helping you
buy your home, buy your car, educate your kids, keep clothes on your back.

0: I can feed you. Well, he was unfair. Welcome to the club. Welcome to life. Forgiveness. Forgiveness restores relationships. Probably the classic example of that is the prodigal son. He repented, he returned, and he was restored. How is that accomplished? Because the tree was cut down. Number two, forgiveness removes bitterness. Notice what it says there in Colossians, if you would. Let me turn over there for just a moment. Colossians chapter 3. And look at verse number 15 with me, if you would. And let the peace of God rule in your hearts. Let the peace of God rule in your hearts. When you've been hurt, when you've been offended, when you've been abused, when you've been cheated, when you've been lied on, whatever the case, how do we allow the peace of God to rule in our heart? Verse 13. What does that mean? Forgiving one another, even as Christ also forgave you or forgave me. Understand the principle of forgiveness. Forgiveness, from our vantage point, is something that we should do constantly and continually, not holding grudges, not having a spirit of revenge, not being vindictive, but allowing the Spirit of God to work in our hearts. Forgiveness is a wonderful way of taking away bitterness from us. Remember what I said to you. What rules your spirit rules your life. And it's true. A man by the name of Bruce Goodrich was being initiated into the cadet corps at Texas A&M University. One night, Bruce was ordered by his officers to run until he dropped. That's exactly what Bruce did. He ran until he dropped. He never got up again. He died. A short time after the tragedy, Bruce's father wrote to the administration and the faculty and the student body and the Corps of Cadets. This is what he said in his letter. I would like to take this opportunity to express the appreciation of my family for the great outpouring of concern and sympathy from Texas A&M University and the college community over the loss of our son, Bruce. We were deeply touched by the tribute paid to him in his battalion. We were particularly pleased to note that his Christian witness did not go unnoticed during his brief time on campus. How do you write a letter like that after your son? How old could he have been? 19, 18, 19 years of age? Drops dead because he was pushed to his physical limits by a commanding officer. You do it because you cut down the tree. Notice with me not only the distinctiveness of forgiveness and the determination to forgive and the desire to forgive, but what about the development of forgiveness? How do you develop this spirit of forgiveness? How can you have a spirit of forgiveness? Well, look at verse number 10 of Colossians chapter 3, and notice what he says. He says, and have put on the new man, which is renewed in knowledge after the image of him that created him. Number one, make sure that you're saved. Because the kind of forgiveness we're talking about can only come through the Lord Jesus Christ. And as Dr. Barber said so eloquently just a few moments ago, there could be those here tonight. You could be a freshman, a sophomore, a junior, even a senior. And you're not born again. Everybody around you thinks you are. You know the language. You know the words. You obey the rules. No one questions your sincerity of being a Christian. But in the recesses of your heart, you know you're not born again. First thing you need to do is get born again. Charles Spurgeon said this, let us go to Calvary to learn how we may be forgiven. And then let us linger there to learn how to forgive. Not seven times, Peter. 70 times seven. Peter, you cut down the tree. Number two, prayer. Turn back to Matthew chapter 5. You probably thought I forgot about that, but I didn't. Turn back to Matthew chapter 5. To develop the spirit of forgiveness, number one, make sure that you're born again. Number two, pray over the circumstance. Pray over it. Notice what he says in verse number 44. But I say unto you, love your enemies, bless them that curse you, do good to them that hate you, and pray for them which despitefully use you and persecute you. In Ephesians chapter 4 and verse 32, Paul wrote and said it this way. And be ye kind one to another, tenderhearted, forgiving one another, even as God for Christ's sake hath forgiven you. Now I want you to notice something here. Jesus says you're to pray for your enemies. Why does he say that? Because it'll do you more good than anyone else. You see, if you sincerely pray for that person that hurt you or abused you or took advantage of you, I'm talking about sincerely praying. I'm not talking about getting down on your knees and saying, God, I hope you kill him. That's not the kind of prayer that I'm talking about. But you get down on your knees and you say, God, you know I'm hurting. And you know I'm filled with bitterness. And you know I'm filled with anger. And you know I'm filled with resentment. And God, unless you do something in my heart, it's going to eat me alive. Bitterness is like a cancer. Many of you probably have never seen anyone die from cancer. My wife and I have been by a number of bedsides over the years for some of the finest people in the world that we were able to pastor, dying of cancer. It's a terrible way to die. I told my wife on several occasions, I said, I sure hope I'm the first one to go between us. She said, what? I said, I hope I'm the first one to die. She said, why is that? I said, because I wouldn't want to live life without you. She looked at me and she said, that is a very selfish attitude. I said, I know, but it's my attitude. And that's my story and I'm holding to it, okay? But notice what else he says there. But I say unto you, love your enemies, bless them that curse you, do good to them to hate you, and pray for them which despitefully use you and persecute you. Do good to them that hate you. Pray for them, and then do good for them, to them. I alluded somewhat this morning to some of the difficulties I faced as pastor. I'm not going to go into all the gory details, but we went through a difficult time back in 1981. 1981, not 1881, okay? 1981. I had a man working for me that I dearly loved. Loved him, loved his family. When my wife and I would go away to a conference where we weren't able to take our children would stay with them. Our kids loved to go and stay with them. There was a reason for that, because the folks that they were staying with treated our kids better than we did. So they loved to go and be with the folks that they called aunt and uncle. And they were wonderful to our kids, and we loved them. We were going through the difficulties. This man used to be one of my deacons. He worked for me. I hired him off the deacon board. He went to work for me. We went through the struggles. Let me just say this. He turned his back and walked away. He was bitter and hurt. I pleaded with his wife. I went to her. I said, look, you've got to, we'll call his name Jim. It wasn't Jim. You got to talk to Jim. I love Jim. But if he can't turn this thing around, I'm going to have to let him go because he's killing it. Jim couldn't let it go. I had to terminate him. I didn't want to terminate him. I mean, I had tears in my eyes when I terminated that man because I loved him. He and his family, that was in May of 81, he and his family left the church. And I'm going to be honest with you, kids. I've been preaching now for over 50 years. I was becoming bitter. I was hurt. I was wounded. And I was becoming bitter. And I began to pray, God, you're going to have to do something in my life. Because if you don't do something in my life, I'm going to ruin this ministry. You see, I'm thoroughly convinced that no person can ruin a ministry except for the pastor. Because he's the key man. I mean, you can lose a deacon, you can lose a Sunday school teacher, you can lose whoever. But the pastor's the key man. That's why many times the devil will attack the pastor. And I began to pray. God showed me that portion of scripture. And I prayed for Jim. And the more I prayed for Jim, I could just feel the bitterness leaving and going away. And I begin to thank the Lord. Lord, thank you. Lord, thank you so much. I don't want to be bitter. I don't want to be angry. I want to love my people. I want to love God's people. No matter what they've said, what they've done, I don't care. That's not the issue. I want to love them. Then the Lord showed me the other part of that, that you're to do good unto them. And I began to pray and I said, now, Lord, what can I do for Jim that would be good and something that he would enjoy? As I said, I let him go in May. It was around Christmas time. The Lord brought to my remembrance something that Jim really enjoyed eating every year at Christmas. I went and I purchased it, wrapped it up in a box, didn't mail it in Williamstown. Took it to another town and mailed it. Had a Christmas card in there. Didn't sign it. Left a little note in there just to let him know that I loved him. Every Christmas for 14 years, I did that. Jim had no idea where this anonymous gift was coming from because it never came from the same town. Never did. Jim must have thought, this is the movingest person in the world. Turnersville, Pittman, Glassboro, Franklinville, Sicklerville, you know, all over the place. I never mailed it from Williamstown. 14 years went by. My secretary was in the hospital. It was a Wednesday night. And I told my wife, I said, sweetheart, after prayer meeting tonight, I'm going to go see Olive. She was in a hospital up in Berlin, New Jersey. That doesn't mean anything to you. And I said, and I've understood that Jim's in the hospital. I'm going to stop in and see him. Now, you've got to realize something. If Jim saw me in the grocery store, he'd turn his back and walk. If we were at a funeral service and I was standing there with the family, he'd come down the line, shake hands with the family, and I'd be standing there and extend my hand to him. He'd look at me straight in the eye and walk away. He wouldn't shake my hand. He wouldn't speak to me. But I loved him. I loved him. I went to see Olive. Well, first of all, my wife said to me, you can't go see Jim. I said, why can't I go see him? She said, he'll throw you out of the room. I said, honey, he's had a heart attack. He's not going to throw anybody anywhere. I walked into his room. Jim was on the phone. I don't know who he was talking to. He said, the preacher's here. And the person must have said, his current pastor. He said, no, Pastor Riddell. I walked over, put my hand out to him. He took my hand, and with whatever strength he had, he shook my hand. And I looked at him and said, Jim, I love you. We talked for 45 minutes like nothing in the world ever happened. The next day I went in to see Olive again. I thought I'd go in and see Jim. His wife was sitting there. And she was thrilled to see me. She just threw her arms around me, gave me a big hug. And I spent about a half hour with him. And she said, now, preacher, when Jim gets home, will you come and see him at the house? Now, folks, you have to understand the relationship I had with these people. I mean, if I walked into their home and I wanted a Coke, I'd just go to the refrigerator and get the Coke. I never asked. Whatever I wanted, I just got. That's what it was like before the church split. I looked at him and I said, yes, I'll come by and see him. A few days later, this is a little bit before Christmas now, of 14 years later, it'd be what, 95. Dr. Barber, I never liked math either. I went by to see him. His wife just warmly greeted me, and he did too. Spent some time, and I left. The package that year went in the mail. The card had the same message on it, only I signed it and mailed it from Williamstown. The day after Christmas, I called. I wanted to see how Jim was doing. And I said, how's Jim? His wife answered the phone. She said, preacher, this is a day or two after Christmas. She said, preacher, you are not going to believe it. I said, what am I not going to believe? She said, you know what you're not going to believe. I said, no, I don't know what I'm not going to believe. What am I not going to believe? She said, I told him. She said, I told him all these years. It's the preacher. It's the preacher. I'm telling you, it's the preacher, Jim. He's the one that's sending this to you. She said, he hasn't shut his mouth. Said, everybody's come in to visit him. He's told them what you did. What happened? His church went contemporary. When his church went contemporary, guess where he came to church? Him and his family. When I began, now Jim was bigger than I. When I began to talk about my retirement, Jim would come out there and grab me. And when Jim grabbed you, Jim grabbed you. He'd grab me and he said, preacher, don't talk about retirement. We need you here. Don't talk about retirement. I don't want to hear you talk about retirement. We need you. Jim's in heaven tonight. I was there by his bedside at 3 o'clock in the morning at the Thomas Jefferson Hospital with him and his entire family saying, I'll see you in the morning, buddy.
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2: Hey, do you have a copy of the Word with you? So turn in your Bible or tap in your device, and let's find ourselves in Psalm chapter 61 tonight. Psalm chapter 61. I don't know if you recall this or not, or ever had anything like this happen to you, but probably most have been caught at some point or another in a storm, okay? You were out and you forgot your umbrella, you were driving and you didn't anticipate. It was the middle of the night. In fact, the first really big storm I remember was when I was a kid growing up in Michigan, and we had several tornadoes that kind of touched down in our area of Adrian, Michigan, tore up the trees in the park. And I can remember going down into our basement, our cellar kind of basement, because we were caught off guard by this storm. It was a few years ago. I was riding my motorcycle in Colorado, and I was a good ways away from home, and I didn't anticipate it. Obviously, I wasn't expecting it, but I got caught in a hailstorm. And my son and I were both on the motorcycle, and we're riding, and you could see the dark clouds and everything, but we just thought some rain was coming. And then all of a sudden, you started to get hit and pelted with, you know, these little balls of ice, and then they got larger. And I'm telling you, it was significant. So we're looking for any place to find shelter. And finally, we're driving by this little pond, and the hail is coming down, and it is really coming down. It's good size hail. Well, next to this pond, there was a little shack. There were no walls on it. It was just a tin roof, and it looked like maybe a place where people would set up to fish or something. But we pulled down this little trail next to the pond, pulled the bike right underneath that shelter, and you could just hear the hail pounding on this tin roof. We were, to use an expression we've heard of quite a bit today, we were sheltering in place. And one of the things we're going to see in the passage that's in front of us is we're going to see that there was a place that they found shelter. They were sheltering in place. Today, our governor here in Florida announced new levels of sheltering in place. And I think sometimes when we experience, you know, these changes in the normalcy of life, there's some excitement to it. There's some sense of newness and hey, we've never had to do this before. And people go to the stores and fill up their fridge, and there's something that it's just different, and I don't know, it's somewhat exciting. It's like a good snowstorm when you're living in a place where you get snow and you're hoping it comes down because you want everything to shut down, and it's exciting. But I will tell you that the excitement of that actually begins to wear off, even with some snow days. It's kind of like, okay, I'm ready to get back at it. And here we have found that there has obviously maybe been some initial excitement and maybe not fully understood because we didn't necessarily have a family member that was ill or suffering or had even succumbed to the COVID-19 virus. But then we start to hear about real people who are really struggling. You probably at this point know of somebody who has actually passed because of the virus. And the excitement of the initial change begins to wane. And now we're told that here in Florida, the shelter in place is in place for the next 30 days. So while it's April 1st, and sometimes we'd say, hey, what a good April Fool's, there's no joking. It's just a new day for us and some things that are going to be extended in front of us. So when you start to think about the enormity of what's in front of us, and then even some of the projections that are quite honestly frightening, we hear those and we say, wow, is it really going to be that severe? The projections that the White House made in a news conference yesterday were that some 100,000 upwards to 240,000 people may actually succumb. They may die because of the COVID-19, and that's just here in the States. So when we start to think about things along those lines, it does cause our head to start to swirl. And sheltering in place, wow, is this going to provide the answer? Well, your Bible is open right now to Psalm chapter 61. So look at the Psalm and let's see something that I find, there is some shelter in the passage that's in front of us. So Psalm 61, let's start in verse number 1. David is the writer of the psalm, and here he says this, "Hear my cry, O God, attend unto my prayer. From the end of the earth will I cry unto thee. When my heart is overwhelmed, lead me to the rock that is higher than I. For thou hast been a," and here's the word, "thou hast been a shelter for me and a strong tower from the enemy." So the word shelter that's used here is certainly a fitting word. It just means a refuge. It means a place of safety. And David uses the past tense. He says, okay, God, you have been, thou hast been, past tense, you have been a shelter for me. And so I think he's saying, Lord, this is what you have been, and he's reminding God, okay, you have been this, but I'm looking to you to be this for me again. There's no place that I can shelter that can provide for me that which exclusively you can provide. In verse number 4, he goes on and he says, I think it's just an acknowledgement. I'm expecting this again. He says, I will abide in thy tabernacle forever. I will trust in the covert of thy wings. And then he gives a selah, which just means take a breath. It means rest, okay? Calm yourself. Ponder what it is that you've just read, what you're supposed to at that time meditate upon. So not only does David say this, he says, okay, you have been a shelter for me. I believe that you're going to. I'm going to abide again in your tabernacle. So David says it, and I think as followers of Christ, as Christians, we say things like that quite often. We say, Lord, you're my shelter. Well, we say, I'm trusting in the Lord. And so David does say that, but when push comes to shove, David lives it. I mean, this is his reality. He's not just giving some nice Christian ease. David's saying, this is where I have to live. And maybe it is that God has reordered our world so that there is a recognition that I can say a lot of things. Well, I'm just trusting the Lord. We can say, God, you know, you're good and you're always up to something good. But now when circumstances are forced upon us, now we get to see what is it that my faith is made of and where am I going to find the shelter that I need to find? Not only does David say this in Psalm chapter 61, but I think he starts to have the statements that he's making put to the test in Psalm chapter 63. So go ahead, just a couple psalms. Psalm chapter 63. And if you notice in your Bible, mine has these little descriptions before the psalm. So notice, does yours say the same thing mine does? In Psalm 63, mine says, a psalm of David when he was in the wilderness of Judah. So I did a little study. Okay, what's the setting for where David finds himself in the wilderness of Judah? Well, this is the time when David is in the wilderness in Judah because Absalom, his son, has, you know, he's trying to take over the throne. And think about what David's lost at this time, which is quite a bit. Because I know people are thinking right now, man, what am I ever going to get back what I had prior to the circumstances of this day? Well, think about what David's lost. And he has to be wondering, wow, is the world ever going to be right again? Am I ever going to go back to that sense of normalcy? And you think about all the things that he lost. He lost his crown. He lost his palace. He lost his honors. He lost the hearts of his people. And he lost something that he loved, maybe more than all of that. He lost the love of his son, and that he would never find again, not of that son. So when you're thinking about, man, David lost a lot, notice how this psalm then begins. Psalm 63, his psalm in the wilderness. O God, thou art my God, early will I seek thee. My soul thirsteth for thee. My flesh longeth for thee in a dry and thirsty land where no water is. And here's what he's saying. Now, remember, I say this with the utmost respect, but David starts this psalm with words that come from the deepest part of our emotion. When you say these words, and it's not just a trifling statement, it's not just a vain reference, but when you say these words like David says them here, David begins with, oh God. And you can get the sense that there is some tragedy that's upon him. And you sense that even if you can almost imagine hearing him utter these words, he says, oh God. And then he goes on and as if he needs to be reminded, thou art my God and I'm going to seek you. And then he just says, to see thy power and thy glory as I have seen thee in the sanctuary. Now here's something that I think David not only says, but we're going to see momentarily that he lives. God, you're my God. I'm going to seek you to see your power, your glory, even as I have seen. I've seen all this before. And I am anticipating that even as you are my refuge, you are my shelter, I'm anticipating that there's something that I have lost that I am actually going to see again in the sanctuary. Okay, do you remember the setting? David had left the city of David. That's where David's palace was built, his home is built. He's leaving Jerusalem. He passes over the Kidron Valley. He's actually coming up to the Mount of Olives, and he's standing on this incline as he's making his way into the wilderness. And all of a sudden, he hears his name being called out in somewhat urgent but hushed tones. They're not yelling. They're not trying to make themselves known to everyone, but he can hear, David. There's a group of men, obviously, that are surrounding David, his bodyguard, his attachment. There are a few that are following close, but David is trying to get out of Jerusalem because of the urgent matter of Absalom. But there are two men, Abiathar and Zadok, and a group of younger priests that are following David. And Zadok, Abiathar, when David looks at them, he hears them call his name and they get closer, and he can actually see as images start to form in the darkness that these two men are carrying something. Do you remember what they're carrying to go meet David? They're actually shouldering right now the Ark of the Covenant. So they're leaving. They know David has to leave. And these two priests swearing their allegiance to David, saying, listen, if there's one thing we're going to take with us that Absalom will not have, it's the Ark of the Covenant. And they risk themselves going into the tabernacle. They slide these rods through the ringlets on the side of the Ark of the Covenant. And then they hoist it to their shoulders. And then they are hurrying out. Can you imagine the risk, the danger that they're bringing upon themselves just to get the Ark of the Covenant out of Jerusalem? And then finally they get to David and they say, David, we've got it. We're with you and we have the Ark. We're going with you. And David pauses and he looks, and maybe as soon as he figures out, you know, his eyes are straining to see in the darkness, and he sees they have the Ark. On top of the Ark is the two cherubim whose wings are outstretched, and this mercy seat, and the place where the blood once a year is offered, and the place where God says, I'm going to picture my presence. And this is in front of David right now. David went to great lengths to finally successfully bring this into Jerusalem. And David says, whoa. In fact, let me read to you exactly what it is that David says in 2 Samuel chapter 15, verse 25. And the king said unto Zadok, carry back the Ark of God into the city. If I shall find favor in the eyes of the Lord, he will bring me again and show me both it and his habitation. He said, take it back to the tabernacle. He didn't scold them. He didn't reprimand them. In fact, I think he was deeply moved that they would go to such lengths to actually bring the Ark of the Covenant. But David now says, I want you to take the Ark back. Take it back to the tabernacle. He said, if God's pleased with me and I'm just walking with God, this is my desire. One thing have I desired, that will I seek after, that I may dwell in the house of the Lord. I want to see your power in the sanctuary just like I have seen before. Let me ask you, do you think when David finally made it back to Jerusalem and he goes again and he is in the presence of the Almighty as pictured through the Ark of the Covenant, do you think it meant more to David when he returned than it did the first time? All we can do is suppose and speculate, but I suppose that when David came back to Jerusalem, the things that he had maybe casually understood and somewhat appreciated, I suspect that there was a heightened level of appreciation for what was returned after it had been lost. I'm wondering if at times we are trying to get away from the very thing that God may be using to give us a heightened appreciation of his glory, as we've seen in the past, and that we by faith are saying, God, we want to see it again, and even see it again with renewed appreciation. We shouldn't reject and continually bemoan the challenges that we are in today Instead, we should accept them as from the hand of God and pray that he will both use them and then restore us. Until then, wow, ask the Lord to quiet your soul. Oh, Lord, there's so much going on. Oh, God, thou art my God. Early, continually, often will I seek you. Submit to those that God's placed in authority over us. The Lord has ordained government. We may not agree with them. I don't know if they are or are not making the right decisions. That's not for me to say. What I can say is, God, you are the one who ordains authority, and you have ordained our government officials. So, God, I'm going to pray for them. Give them wisdom beyond themselves. They've not faced this before. Protect them. Keep them in good health. Use them to provide protection that you've intended for government to provide. Take time to read right now. Read deeply. Read for enjoyment. Read for instruction. Read for spiritual renewal. Obviously, pray. Pray that the Lord would revive us. We've spent time talking about this, and now we find ourselves in a position that God oftentimes uses as a catalyst for revival. And then act sensibly. That's what Christians do. Christians act sensibly. It was back in 1527, that a deadly plague hit Martin Luther's town of Wittenberg, and he wrote a letter to a friend. He was explaining how churches should deal with such complicated circumstances. Let me close with what Martin Luther said. "Therefore, I shall ask God mercifully to protect us. Then I shall fumigate, help purify the air, administer medicine, and take it. I shall avoid places and persons where my presence is not needed in order not to become contaminated and thus perchance infect and pollute others and so cause their death as a result of my negligence." Wow. Man, Martin Luther seems to understand what it means to shelter in place, what it means to, okay, let's have some social distancing. That phraseology may not have been used then, but the practice is exactly what Martin Luther's saying. He's saying, okay, so I'm going to, you know, not become contaminated and thus perchance infect and pollute others and so cause their death as a result of my negligence. "If God should wish to take me, he will surely find me. And I have done what he has expected of me. And so I am not responsible for either my own death or the death of others. If my neighbor needs me, however, I shall not avoid place or person, but will go freely as stated above. See, this is such a God-fearing faith because it is neither brash nor foolhardy and does not tempt God." Martin Luther. Martin Luther has some sage advice for people like you and me today. The thing that we know is we know that God has a plan. We don't know necessarily how that plan's all going to unfold. But I believe that David did know, "God, you're in control. I've seen you work in the past. I've made these statements of my confidence, my trust in you. And God, I believe I'm going to see it again. At the right time, at the right day, I'm going to worship again in your sanctuary." Campus Church, that's my prayer as pastor at Campus Church, that again, we will worship together in his sanctuary. But until that day, I believe that God is doing a work that we shouldn't run away from. We should say, "Lord, help me to just participate with that which you're striving to do, both in me, through me, and beyond me." And until the day, Lord, that we get to worship again, I will trust in you. You do have a place to shelter, and that is in the name of our God. Let's thank him for it. Father, thank you that as we look into your word tonight, we find something that has a relevance to our day that we need. thank you for the circumstances and people's lives that you used to magnify yourself. And we can't help but think that you're doing things right now in our lives that will be ultimately for our good and for your great glory. May we be sensible right now. May we do that which we should do. And may you give those who are tasked with decisions incredible insight and wisdom that comes from you. And Lord, heal our land in many ways. Heal us physically. Lord, heal us spiritually. Thank you, Father, that you are always up to something good. In these things we pray. In Jesus' name, amen.
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3: Take your Bibles and turn to 1 Peter, 1 Peter chapter 1 and verse 8. I hope you had a wonderful afternoon. And I pray this message will be a blessing to you this evening. We're going to go deep tonight, so get out your spiritual scuba gear, get ready, and let's go deep. And the reason I say that is topics like this, I feel unworthy to speak on myself. Sometimes I lose my breath when I go this deep. We're going to talk about love for our unseen Lord, love for Jesus. And if you're like me, you love the Lord, but you know you could love him more. Anybody with me out there? Amen. You love Jesus, but you know that you could love him more, and you wish that you would love him more. You don't love him like you could, but you're growing in that. And so we're going to talk about that from this verse. This verse is at the end of a long sentence, but I think it can stand alone by itself in verse 8 of 1 Peter 1. We're going to read this phrase. It says, "Whom having not seen ye love, whom having not seen you love, in whom, though now you see him not, yet believing, you rejoiced with joy unspeakable and full of glory. Whom having not seen, ye love." Love for our unseen Lord. How do we know that we're living by faith? How are we able to gauge our faith? Well, there are many ways, but one of the ways to measure the extent of our faith, the growth of our faith, the degree of our faith, is that a greater love for Jesus is developing in our heart. Would you say that's true? That as we are believing in Christ to a greater degree, a greater love for Christ is developing in our heart. Faith that increases leads to more love for Christ. Faith leads to more love for our unseen Lord. We sang about it this morning in the morning service. More love to thee, O Christ. More love to thee. Did you mean that when you sang it? More love to thee. I want to love you more. And for that to happen, my faith has to grow. Faith is the substance of things hoped for. It's the evidence of things not seen. Well, I can't see Jesus. I've never seen Jesus in his physical form. And so I have to be able to have this spiritual perception that comes from faith in order to see Jesus and love him, right? And let's be honest, isn't this one of the greatest challenges of the Christian life? We don't see Jesus. I can see my children. I can see my wife. By the way, husbands, did you know today is Wife Appreciation Day? Did you know that? Did all the husbands know that out there? Oh, you guys are acting like you didn't know that out there. Well, I knew that because my wife told me today. So, but anyway, sorry, Stacy. I see Stacy, right? I see my children. I see the people I love. I don't see Jesus. I can't physically see Jesus. And so, since we are so bound by our senses, our growth and in service and godliness depends on a growth in faith that leads to greater love for Jesus. We have to grow in that spiritual perception. What we are and what we do depends on this, right? Everything in our Christian life depends on whether or not we love Jesus. That's our motivation, right? That's our motivation for everything we do. We love Jesus. And so that has to grow. I want to make three statements from this passage that'll help us to get there or closer to where we need to be tonight. First of all, I want you to see the possibility of love for Jesus without physical sight. I want you to look at the possibility. He says, there it is, simple, whom having not seen, you love. He said, I want to commend you because even though you haven't seen Jesus, you love him. Though now you see him not, yet believing you rejoice with joy unspeakable and full of glory. I commend you for your love for Jesus, even though you haven't seen him. Notice he says, you haven't seen him. That's because Peter did see Jesus. He doesn't say we, he says you or ye, because Peter did actually see Jesus in his physical body. These people, though, were one generation away, and they were not living in Palestine at the time. Most of them that he was addressing during this letter, they had just missed seeing Jesus. They hadn't seen Jesus. And yet they believed, he said, and they loved Jesus. So a simple point, it is possible to love Jesus without seeing him. Amen? It's possible. It's possible. Now, there were many people who did see Jesus in his physical form, and yet they did not believe. There were many who saw Jesus and did not love him and did not trust him as their Savior. But then there were some who did see him and believe, but we are not those people. We have not seen him. And yet this verse tells us that it is possible to love him anyway. It's possible. Have you ever thought, if I only could see Jesus, if I only could have seen him there when he was on the earth, if I could have seen him with my own eyes, I'd have no problem with faith. Well, of course. Of course we'd have no problem with faith. But we might think, well, I would love him more. I would believe him more. If I could just be transported back in time and be there at some of those great events where Jesus showed himself for who he was. If I was there at his birth, if I was standing there with the shepherds or with the wise men later on, if I could have just been there, boy, that would help me. Right? If I could have seen his miracles, if I were there on the hill when he fed the 5,000, if I were there when he walked on the water, if I was in his presence at that time, boy, that would help me. If I could have seen Jesus after his resurrection, boy, that would have done it right there. I'd have no problem with loving Jesus. I'd have no problems with my faith. Speaking of that, let's take our Bibles and turn to John chapter 20, everyone. John chapter 20 and verse 25. And let's see what Jesus said to Thomas after his resurrection. You know this passage, but let's look at it. John chapter 20 and verse 25. And then we'll look at verse 29 and 31. Remember, Thomas was late in seeing Jesus. After his resurrection, it says, the other disciples therefore said unto him, we have seen the Lord. But he said unto them, except I shall see in his hands the print of the nails, and put my fingers in the print of the nails, and thrust my hand into his side. A little hyperbole there, don't you think? Unless I see him, I will not believe. Unless I see him, I will not believe. So Thomas thought there is that seeing is believing, right? Look how Jesus responds, verse 29. Jesus saith unto him, Thomas, because thou hast seen me, thou hast believed. Blessed are they that have not seen and yet have believed. Blessed are those that don't see me and yet believe. Verse 31. Now look at this. But these are written. These stories, these accounts, these are written that you might believe that Jesus is the Christ, the Son of God, and that believing you might have life through his name. I believe in Jesus. I learned to love Jesus because I have the source that I need. I have all that I need right here. These things have been written to give me faith. We may ask the question, why then did so many people that were there in his physical presence reject him? I thought about that, and I want to share with you a couple thoughts. First of all, I believe this. His physical appearance, Jesus' physical appearance on earth, was that of a common man. Take your Bible now and turn to Isaiah chapter 53 and verse 2. Isaiah 53 and verse 2. The reason why many did not believe is because there was nothing visibly that set Jesus apart. And so if you were there, you might have struggled with this as well. In fact, this passage tells us so. Isaiah 53 and verse 2. Speaking of Jesus, it says, of the Messiah to come, we know him to be Jesus now, for he shall grow up before him as a tender plant and as a root out of a dry ground. He hath no form nor comeliness, and when we shall see him, there is no beauty that we should desire him. Folks, in the context there, it is not talking about his death. It's talking about his growing up years and his adult life. There was nothing that set Jesus apart. He had no stately form. He had no extraordinary beauty. There was nothing to indicate physically that Jesus was God. He was not some ideal, perfect man, whatever that is. He was a normal Jewish man with Mediterranean skin. He didn't wear a white robe and everyone else wore brown. He didn't have this glowing halo over his head and everybody said, oh, of course, he's God. No. Think about this. This passage says there was nothing in his physical image that would attract you to him as God. Nothing. If Jesus were to walk in here today as he was 2,000 years ago, minus the ancient clothing, okay? But if he were to walk in here today, although who knows what anybody wears today, if he were to walk in here today like he was 2,000 years ago, we would not think any different. We would see him as some normal single guy living in some apartment in town somewhere. That's what we would think of when we saw him. It was his veiled glory that was a source of confusion to people. They expected God to be more glorious. And this passage said there was nothing to indicate that. By the way, this is a challenge for us today, but we have to try to get out of our head the traditional view of Jesus that might not be true to life. Do everybody understand what I'm saying? I know it's a challenge. Some artist here in the ministry, you're trying to convey Jesus and you don't want to stray from tradition too far because then no people wouldn't recognize what you're putting on the page. My heart goes out to you. But let's be honest, we have no idea what Jesus looked like. We have no idea. And the image of this thin white European guy with long brown hair, that's not true. That can't be true. In fact, do you know this? There's many books that have been written on this that have accounted for this, but you can trace those images back to the Byzantine artists, first of all, who were trying to make Jesus look like some young Zeus, and then the Renaissance artists later on, they came out of Middle Age Europe. They were anti-Semitic, and they tried to create Jesus like them. So you have this, look at the baptism of Jesus picture in the 15th century. You have this whiter than white guy with this thin nose. Some artists even gave him blue eyes. And of course he wouldn't have long hair because the Bible says that's a shame. All God's people said, shame for a man to have long hair. So we it's hard because we picture that. And you know what gets me upset is those images that present Jesus as weak and pathetic. You know what I like to picture? I like to picture Jesus found in Revelation 1, verses 14 and 15, where it says, his hair is white as wool, his eyes are like a flame of fire, and his voice is the sound of many waters. Amen? That's what Jesus looks like now. But we have no idea what he looked like when he walked this earth. We have no idea. And I can tell you this, based on the passage I just read to you, he just looked normal. He just looked normal.

It would be easy for people to seek some natural explanation or say, maybe I just didn't see what I just saw. And we tend to reject that which we can't comprehend. And I think that was going on in Jesus' day. So there were people that saw him and saw some things that he did, and they didn't believe, and they didn't have love for Jesus. Our passage tells us, go back to the passage, tells us that it is possible in this day without physical sight to believe in Jesus and love Jesus. It's possible. It's possible. It's possible to love Jesus. Fanny Crosby, she had that great spiritual perception, wouldn't you say? Maybe because she wasn't bound by physical sight, that helped her to be closer to Jesus than most. She wrote 9,000 hymns, including Blessed Assurance, Safe in the Arms of Jesus, Saved by Grace. Many martyrs have died for their faith in Jesus down through the centuries. They were tortured. Did they love Jesus? You bet they loved Jesus. Many today leave the comforts of their home to go to distant lands. Do they love God? You know they love God. You know they love Jesus. And you can love Jesus too. You can love Jesus too. They did, and we can too. It's possible to love Jesus without seeing him. Let's go to the next point. We talked about the possibility. Let's talk about the cause. Notice that it was in Jesus that they believed. Look at verse 8. Peter commends them, whom having not seen you love, in whom, though now you see him not, yet believing you rejoice with joy unspeakable and full of glory. Notice that it is in Jesus that he said they believed and loved him. The Greek preposition that's translated in can be translated many ways. I know that. I understand that. I believe the King James translators picked the exact word, the right word, in. They could have chosen a different word. And I think Peter, if he would have wanted some other idea conveyed, he could have used a different word. I think this is the appropriate word. It's the word in. Listen to what Albert Barnes said. There is every reason why we should love him. His character is infinitely lovely. I believe in Jesus. And when I make that statement, I'm making a statement not just about his existence, I'm making a statement about his character. Amen. His character is lovely. I don't have to see Jesus physically to comprehend and know and love his character, who he is. I told you we were going to go deep. When it comes to loving Christ, we don't have to love some physical appearance. We love him. Everybody understand that? We love him. We love who he is, and we have all we need to know who he is. All God's people said, right there. You have all you need. The character of Christ is presented to us in the fullest way possible, that God would reveal himself through Jesus Christ in his word. All we need is right here. That's all we need. That is the perspective from which we love him. We have all we need. It's found in his word. We comprehend his character. We get to know his character. We learn to love who he is. Our belief and love is in him, who he is. He created me. He died for me. Amen? He's with me. He's been with me through some of the greatest challenges of life. I read his word. I get to know him. I pray. I talk to him. He shows himself to me. In providential ways, they're no less supernatural
Providence is no less supernatural than the miraculous. It's amazing when you look back at it and say,

0: Wow, that was God. That was God. That was Jesus right there. That was amazing what he just did. Jesus is with me. And some of you that maybe are more mature in the faith than I am right now, you know this experience on a consistent basis. It's almost like he's just right there. Who's with me out there? It's just like, of course, he's right here through the Holy Spirit. But you know what I mean. We can love him because we can know who he is through his word. Our belief and our love is in him, in his character, in who he is. And isn't this the basic element of the Christian walk? I mean, it's one of the basic elements. Jesus said, if you love me, keep my what, everyone? Keep my commandments. If you love me, keep my commandments. Well, I mean, why would you keep his commandments otherwise? Why would you have any desire to do what's right and obey him and live for him and avoid the ungodly and live pure unless you love Jesus? Why else would you do it? Maybe the reason you don't have that desire is you don't have his love in your heart. That's why you can sit there and watch that ungodly movie that's full of the gratuitous violence and sexual images and foul language. You can sit there and you just eat it up. Something's not right. The love of Jesus isn't at work in your heart. Because if you love Jesus, you will keep his commandments, right? It's just a basic element of the Christian walk. Why else would you want to live pure? Why are we here tonight? We could be out somewhere else. Why? What are we doing here tonight? We love Jesus. That's why we're here. Why else would we be here? Not to listen to a preacher. Not just to hear good music. We could go to other places for that. We're here because we love Jesus. And you're here, body, soul, and spirit. Nobody has to make you come if you love Jesus. If you love Jesus. Now, we all struggle with that. Amen. We all struggle with it. But if you're growing in your love for Jesus, then you don't have to just perform duties. It's not religion to you. If you love him, keep his commandments. It's natural. I love him. I want to do right. I want to live right. Amen. Go into all the world and preach the gospel to every creature. Why would you do that unless you love Jesus? Why would you come out and connect or door to door or go out in some ministry and work to give the gospel? Why would you put yourself in that spot? I mean, to be ridiculed or scorned or laughed at or rejected. Why would you do that? There's only one reason you would do that: if you love Jesus. To do it right with the right motivation. Maybe some are seeking a name for themselves out there doing that. I don't know. Paul said some do it in pretense. I guess that's a possibility. But I don't know why you would go out and do that unless you love Jesus. Why else? Why would you witness for Jesus unless you love him? I mean, we have to. This is the basic element of the Christian life. Why would you sing? Why would you give? Why would you love others? Jesus said, love others as I have loved you. You got to have the love of Jesus at work in your heart to love other people. Why would you love a lost person you don't even know unless you love Jesus? Right? Why would you love your fellow Christian who annoys you to death? Amen? Unless you love Jesus. You say, you're annoying me right now. Calm it down. Okay. Why would you love me unless you love Jesus? Amen? Paul said this, the love of Christ constrains me. He said it actually in the plural, speaking of all the apostles. The love of Christ constrains us. It's got a grip on me. It won't let me go. Paul knew what he was talking about. Look what God saved him from. Look what Jesus saved him from. Look at the grace of God in Paul's life. He said, the love of God's got a hold on me. It's got a grip on me. I mean, it constrains me. I can't help myself. And I can't live unto myself. I have to live for Jesus who died for me. The love of Christ, it's got a hold on me. I know who he is. We're so bound by our senses. And for the Christian who spends little time consuming God's revelation where faith is fostered, well, how can you learn to love him? You got to be in the Word. You got to spend time getting to know him. You got to meditate on his revelation, his character, his works. It takes persistent prayer to seek him. And if you seek him, you'll find him and you'll know him. And to know him is to love him. It's that simple. I don't love him, then you don't know him. I just don't love him. It's because you don't know him. If you got to know him, you'd love him. Not religion. I'm not talking religion. I'm not talking duty. It's a possibility. And it can be true in your life. There's a reason, and the reason is available to you. The cause is there. His character has been presented to us. We can know Jesus, and to know him is to love him. Let's look at the effect. This is amazing. And I'm speaking high ground here. It's hard. In fact, it says here, it's unspeakable. Look how it reads. Whom having not seen you love, there's the possibility. In whom, there's the cause. Now let's look at the effect. Though now you see him not, yet believing, you rejoice with what? Everyone say it out loud. Joy unspeakable and full of glory. There's the effect. Here's where joy comes from. This faith that produces love for our unseen Lord results in joy that's unspeakable and full of glory. Unspeakable means, this is why it's hard to talk about. Unspeakable simply means it's so deep and so profound that it's beyond words to express. I've heard joy defined as this. Okay, I'm going to do my best. It's a warm glow of gladness deep in your spirit and despite your circumstance. It's this warm glow of gladness deep in your spirit, despite what's going on around you. It doesn't make sense. It's hard to explain because I should be going nuts. I should be falling apart. I should be angry. I should be bitter. And yet there's this warm glow of gladness. I can't even explain it to you. I don't know how to express it. I feel like I'm full of glory. I'm in pain. Who's been there? Say amen. I'm in pain, but I'm full of glory. Does joy seem elusive to you? Does joy seem like a pipe dream? Do you wish there was a joy pill? When you foster your faith in Jesus by getting to know him through his word and in prayer and experience his work in your life, there's this transcendent spiritual sensation that comes over you. You don't have to make it up. You can't manufacture it. It just happens. It's called joy, and it's unspeakable. It's unspeakable. It's amazing. We understand some of those profound human experiences that are circumstantial. Pastor McBride described it this morning, and it touched my heart. That woman that was there at the airport, and her husband comes home, right? Her husband comes home from the war, and you can't express those moments. You can only experience them. I mean, it's just amazing. Holding your baby in your arms for the first time, right? Those moments that you just, it's hard to express. You can only experience them. We understand those moments when there are circumstances to prompt them. But this comes despite circumstances. Joy. And faith in Christ that produces a love for Christ results in this joy that is unspeakable and full of glory. The truth of this verse is you can have this kind of joy in the midst of life's trials, and you don't need visible sight to get there. You can get there by faith, and faith comes through the Word. And when you get to this place or you grow to this place, the Christian life takes on greater meaning. It's not just duties. It's not just self-discipline. It's don't do this. It's not don't do this, don't do that. It is an act of love. It's an act of love. When you get to this place, you can truly sing, "Oh, how I love Jesus. Jesus is the sweetest name I know. Love that will not let me go. I rest my weary soul in thee. I love you, Lord. I love you." Do you have love for your unseen Lord? Do you have a love for Jesus? Do you want that to grow in your life? It can. You don't have to see him. You can know him. And to know him is to love him. And that will motivate everything you do.
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2: When most people think of the Old Testament tabernacle, they picture an ancient tent, distant and unfamiliar, something that feels far removed from everyday life. But what if that sacred structure was actually designed by God to point us directly to everything we have in Jesus Christ? In this study, Fully Furnished, Finding All You Need in Christ, Scott invites us to step inside the tabernacle and discover that every detail, from the altar to the mercy seat, was a divine preview of the Savior to come. Let's join Scott now.
3: Today we come to our final study in this wonderful, wonderful time we've had looking at the furniture in the Old Testament tabernacle. We've discovered that truly we find all we need in Christ. We are fully furnished in Him. And today we end where God brings us, and that is literally to the throne. When we left off last time, we were looking at the mercy seat. The mercy seat, which was a place of covering. Do you remember I said to you that there were three arks? There is the Ark of the Covenant. That's where the mercy seat was. But there was Noah's Ark and Moses' Ark. Read carefully. Did you know that Noah's Ark and Moses' Ark both had pitch to seal them? Those little arks of safety for Moses, and that big ark of safety for Noah and his family were sealed with pitch. It's the same Hebrew word, pitch, the same Hebrew word as mercy seat. I love this. This is the atonement. This is God's seal, God's way of salvation for us. All these things are connected, and all of these things point us to Jesus Christ. And like we've done in previous studies, I want to take you today to the New Testament, because the Old Testament is really just a pointer. It points us to Christ and points us to the fulfillment of the New Testament. When you come to Hebrews chapter 9, you really come to a commentary on what we were reading in Exodus 25 about the mercy seat. Hebrews 9 verse 2 says, "For there was a tabernacle made, the first wherein was the candlestick and the table and the showbread, which is called the sanctuary, and after the second veil, the tabernacle, which is called the holiest of all, which had the golden censer and the ark of the covenant overlaid round about with gold, wherein was the golden pot that had manna and Aaron's rod that budded and the tables of the covenant, and over it the cherubims of gold shadowing the mercy seat, of which we cannot now speak particularly." Verse 11, "But Christ, being come an high priest of good things to come, by a greater and more perfect tabernacle, not made with hands, that is to say, not of this building, neither by the blood of goats and of calves, but by his own blood, he entered in once into the holy place, having obtained eternal redemption for us." Oh, I love this. He doesn't go in every year. He doesn't need to. Why? Because he went in once, and once was more than enough. In chapter 10, verse 12 and 13, we read, "But this man, after he had offered one sacrifice for sins forever, sat down on the right hand of God, from henceforth expecting till his enemies be made his footstool." Do you see here that the mercy seat is his seat? You see, the mercy seat was the only seat in the tabernacle. Priests never sat down. They didn't need chairs there because their work was never done. Our high priest is the mercy seat, and he sat down because his work is finished. This is so glorious. The mercy seat is the throne of God, and it is open to all of us through Jesus Christ. Now, we learned in our last study that the mercy seat was a place of covering. Remember, the cherubims covered it, and it covered the law and the sins of the people. But let me give you a couple other thoughts today as we conclude our study here at the mercy seat, at God's throne. I would tell you, not only is the mercy seat a place of covering, it is also a place of cleansing. You know, when man covers things, it is hypocrisy. When God covers things, it's cleansing. Can you hear the words of the psalmist? "Blessed is he whose transgression is forgiven, whose sin is covered." That's so beautiful. Written by a man who tried to cover up his own sin and it brought a mess. But David says, "No, when I covered it, it was guile, hypocrisy. It was a lie. But when God covered it, it's blessing. It's wonderful." See, God doesn't just forgive you, God cleanses you. God doesn't just make you right, God removes the sin and gets it out of the way. Remember that this mercy seat is made of pure beaten gold. Can I tell you who our Christ is? He is all God. He is the Son of God. He is pure gold who was beaten for us. And what is on him? Blood. Whose blood? His own blood. Sprinkled with pure blood. The blood at the mercy seat is what makes us clean. The hymn writer had it right, didn't he? "What can wash away my sin? Nothing but the blood of Jesus. What can make me whole again? Nothing but the blood of Jesus. Oh, precious is the flow that washes white as snow. No other fount I know. Nothing but the blood of Jesus." The mercy seat is a place of covering. The mercy seat is a place of cleansing. And the mercy seat is a place of communion. Back in Exodus 25, God said, after describing the mercy seat, these words in verse 22, "And there I will meet with thee, and I will commune with thee." Isn't it a privilege that God would meet man, that he would come to where we are when we could never get to him, that he would even want to talk to us and let us talk to him? You know where we meet God? We meet God in Jesus. You don't meet God in a church building. Oh, you might come to know him there. You don't meet God out in the woods. Oh, you can talk to him there. No, you meet God in Jesus. And it's here that the Word of God and the presence of God and the glory of God is known, in the person of Jesus Christ. Do you need peace with God today? Oh, come to the mercy seat. Do you need to pray? Come to the mercy seat. Whoever you are and whatever your need, I can tell you with confidence in Christ, you can come to the mercy seat today. You may say, "I don't know what to say." I remember years ago, we had a Bible teacher, one of my favorites, Dr. Frank Sells, and he was teaching us one day about the temple and the sacrifices and the Day of Atonement. I'll never forget that moment. And he said, when the high priest went in on the Day of Atonement once a year with the blood to put upon the mercy seat for the sins of the people, what did he say? And then Dr. Sells got very quiet. In fact, he was still for several moments. He said nothing. He asked his question and let us think on it. And across that vast auditorium, I saw lots of Bible teachers and Bible students looking at each other and trying to think and rack their brain. What did he say? What did he say? And then Dr. Sells said, "He said nothing. The blood spoke for him." I love that. Friend, God does not bless you because you convince him to do so. Oh, you can come pray, but can I tell you, the blood of Jesus Christ is speaking for you today. When you come to the mercy seat, you come to Christ. When you come to the mercy seat, you literally are coming to God's throne. Remember, it was a seat. Isn't that an interesting word, a mercy seat? Who sat on it? Only the presence of God. And it had a crown on it. Who gets the crown? Only the king does. You literally have come to the throne room of heaven. You have come to the throne of grace to find mercy and grace in time of need when you come to the mercy seat, when you come to the person of Jesus Christ. If you've never come to the Lord Jesus as a sinner, would you come to him right now? Would you come through his merit and his mercy and say, God, be merciful to me, a sinner? If you're a believer but you're away from God, would you come home? Would you come to the mercy seat? If you're a Christian, would you come back today and every day, morning and evening, and commune with him? Because that's why Jesus came. That's why God did all of this, so that you would discover the sufficiency of Christ, that you in him are fully furnished. We are finding all we need in Christ.
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1: 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Today's message takes us to an altar unlike any other in Abraham's journey. Now with today's message, here's Pastor John from the pulpit of Bethel Baptist.
2: It came to pass after these things that God did tempt Abraham and said unto him, Abraham, and he said, Behold, here I am. And he said, Take now thy son, thine only son Isaac, whom thou lovest, and get thee into the land of Moriah, and offer him there for a burnt offering upon one of the mountains which I will tell thee of. And Abraham rose up early in the morning and saddled his ass, and he took his two of his young men with him, and Isaac his son, and he clave the wood for the burnt offering, and he rose up and he went into the place which God had told him. Then on the third day Abraham lifted up his eyes, and he saw the place afar off. And Abraham said unto his young men, Abide ye here with the ass, and I and the lad will go yonder and worship and come again to you. And Abraham took the wood of the burnt offering and laid it upon Isaac his son. And he took the fire in his hand and a knife, and they went both of them together. And Isaac spake unto Abraham his father and said, My father. He said, Here am I, my son. He said, Behold, the fire and the wood, where is the lamb for the burnt offering? And Abraham said, My son, God will provide himself a lamb for a burnt offering. So they went both of them together. And they came to the place which God had told him of. And Abraham built an altar there. Here it is. And Abraham built an altar there, and he laid the wood in order, and he bound Isaac his son, and he laid him on the altar upon the wood. And Abraham stretched forth his hand, and he took the knife to slay his son. And the angel of the Lord called out unto him from heaven, and said, Abraham, Abraham. And he said, Here am I. And he said, Lay not thine hand upon the lad, neither do thou anything unto him. For now I knowest that thou fearest God, seeing that thou hast not withheld thy son, thine only son, from me. And Abraham lifted up his eyes, and he looked, and behold, behind him a ram caught in a thicket by his horns. And Abraham went, and he took the ram, and he offered it up for a burnt offering in the stead of his son. Well, these past few Sunday nights, we've been walking with Abraham as he's been building altars. You remember at the beginning of the series, we talked about Abraham was not known for building cities, not known for building monuments, not even building a home. He lived in tents, but he consistently built altars. The tent was the reminder that he was simply passing through, but the altar was a reminder that he belonged to God. The first altar that he built was found in Genesis chapter 12, verse 7. After he's traveled from Ur of the Chaldees and God has brought him from the place that he said, I will show you, and then he brings him there and he has placed in that place, he recognized how God had brought him there. That place of commitment, that place of recognition, he there built an altar in the presence of God. Shortly thereafter, he built a second altar. In fact, it's the very next verse in Genesis 12, verse 8. It was a place that was located between Ai and Bethel, the house of God and the place of destruction. It's a picture of how that we live as well. We're in the balance between the destruction of this world and being in the presence of God. And he built there a place of communion that he went to often. It was the place he would return to restore courage, to renew commitment. It was the place where he spent time in the presence of God. But then there's a third altar in Genesis 13, verse 18, and we saw that last Sunday, the altar of reaffirmation, a place of confirmation, the place where God reminded Abraham of what was true and renewed his confidence in the promise. But now we come to the final altar in Genesis 22. This altar is different than the other three altars previously. The altar is not about recognition, it's not about communion, it's not about reaffirmation. This altar is about relinquishment. It's the altar on Mount Moriah. It's the altar that cost Abraham the most, because relinquishment is more than just a surrender in theory. It is releasing what you hold in your hand that you would naturally cling to. It's placing into the hands of God what matters most to you. We understand cost in everyday life. There are some decisions that we just don't act on because they cost too much. You decide not to change a plan because the implications of changing that plan would be costly. Or you choose to cancel the appointment because the cost is not that significant. Every day we're consistently changing. We adjust schedules. There's decisions that cost and some that don't. There are decisions that sometimes cost us comfort and cost us control, cost us what feels to be precious. The overarching principle we need to learn is this, that usually the deeper the commitment, the greater the cost. And it's true here in Genesis 22. God speaks to Abraham again, but this time he doesn't speak about the promise. He speaks of a test. Look again at verse number 1. And it came to pass after these things that God did tempt Abraham. Underline, circle, highlight that word tempt. It literally rendered is the word test, that God did test Abraham. Now, God does not tempt man to sin. That's counter to the understanding of Scripture. But we do know that God does test us. And he tested Abraham. And he tested so much that it was not to produce faith, but to reveal the faith that was truly in the life of Abraham. God was not inciting Abraham to do evil. He was exposing the quality of Abraham's trust, and he built a lasting altar because of that trust. So tonight I want us to look at this narrative in Genesis 22, and I want us to notice four truths about this last altar that Abraham built. The first truth that we need to notice is this, and it's simply that this altar is a place of summons. This altar is a place of summons. And all the other three altars that he built, he responded to an event that had occurred. In this instance, this is God saying, go and build. This altar is completely different than the others. This altar is the only one God commanded Abraham to build. All the others were responses to his life. God appeared in Genesis 12. He built an altar. God spoke and Abraham responded with worship in Genesis 13. He reaffirmed the promise and he did so again. Over and over again, it was responsive in building those altars because of what God had done. But now in Genesis 22, the initiative is different. This is not Abraham waking up and saying, I'm going to go and offer my son on an altar. No, this is God summoning him and saying, go to the place of Moriah and there offer your son and build an altar. So God gives a command. Look at verse 2. Take now thy son, thine only son, Isaac, whom thou lovest. And notice he says, and offer him there for a burnt offering. Now, wait a minute. This is the son of promise. This is the son who Abraham has waited for. This is the son whose God had made a covenant would continue the lineage of his family moving forward. And now God says, go build an altar and you give him back to me. You go build an altar and you place your only son, the one who will be the progenitor of your race and your family, you lay him on an altar and take his life. You see, there's sometimes altars we choose to build. There are other altars that God causes us to build. And I've learned this in my life, that the altars that God causes us to build or commands us to build are often far harder than the ones we choose to build. There's three qualities about this summons that we find as God is calling him and telling him and commanding him to build this altar. First of all, the summons was personal. Look again at verse number 1, if you would please. Verse number 2, he says to him, take now thy son, circle the word thy, take your son, thine only son Isaac, circle the word thine, whom thou lovest, circle the word thou, take thy son, thine only son, whom thou lovest, and get thee to the land of Moriah, and offer him there for a burnt offering. It is a personal summons. God wasn't just asking for something in random. God wasn't just saying simply, go grab something out of the back of the back tent and bring it as an offering to me. No, he was naming the relationship. He was naming the son. He was naming the affection. Thy son, thine only son, notice this, whom thou lovest. Circle the word lovest in your Bible, if you would, please. It's the first time love is mentioned in all of the Bible, and it's in the context of a father and a son. This is not romantic love. This is not friendship love. It is relational love, the love of a father and a son, and is connected to a sacrifice that's to be made. Nothing is accidental in Scripture, ladies and gentlemen. There's a picture that's being drawn for us that's more than what we see on the canvas of Genesis 22. There's an eternal picture that is being given that's far greater and far more consequential in eternity. Scripture is preparing us to see something far greater. But in Abraham's immediate experience, this means God is putting His finger on what Abraham treasures the most. God is not merely testing his ability to obey. God is touching the deepest attachment to Abraham's heart, because that's how God works. God doesn't always ask for everything, but He reserves the right to ask for anything. And He'll come and He'll say, "This is becoming an idol in your life, so move it out of the way. This is becoming something that," and it's hard for me to imagine that we would even say that our children can become idols, but ladies and gentlemen, look at social media and you can find how parents are making their children their idols. And it's no wonder that our culture's in the messed up situation that it's in, because our children, we bow down before them and we do everything we can for them. And God says to Abraham, who's essentially, unintentionally, unmotivated by evil, has elevated his son to the level of God. And God says, "I can't have anybody else. Offer him on the altar. Let's see where your faith truly is. Offer thy son, thine only son, whom thou lovest." It's personal. It's not only personal, it's probing. Verse 1 tells us that it's a test. It's not to produce faith, it is more to reveal it. And the issue is not whether Abraham has a son, it's not whether or not Abraham loves his son. The test is this: does he love the gift more than the giver? Does he love the son more than the God who gave the son? This is why the passage cuts deeply into our hearts. This is why it cuts deeply into the life of Abraham. Isaac was not only Abraham's beloved son, he represents Abraham's future. God had promised the descendants would come through Isaac. He represented not only Abraham's future, he represented Abraham's family. What would he say when he comes back from Moriah? What would he say to his wife Sarah? "Hey, honey, I took our son and laid him on an altar and he's no more. I gave him in sacrifice." What does he say to the neighbors who once saw the son around the house? What does he say to the family members, to Lot, who's moved down the corner from where they are? What does he say to those? Abraham's future and his family is on the line. And ultimately, Isaac represents Abraham's fellowship. People wouldn't understand what had happened. This moment exposed more than just the loss of a son. It was probing the very depths of his being and his direction and his purpose.
1: As we close today, take a moment to consider what you may be holding on to most tightly. Often the greatest tests of faith are not about what we know, but about what we are willing to place in God's hands. Abraham's journey to the altar reminds us that surrender is not merely a feeling or a statement. It is an act of trust. It is believing that God is faithful even when we cannot see the outcome, and that His plans are always better than our own. The good news is that God is not only the one who calls us to trust Him, He is also the God who provides. Long before Abraham saw the answer, God had already prepared it. If this message has encouraged you, you can listen again or learn more at wordforlife.net. 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

0: let's listen to a sermon from a past chapel at Pensacola Christian College.
1: Well, good morning. Hopefully you're having a good day, beginning of another week. I thank the Lord for another opportunity to open God's Word and to look at what He wants to encourage and challenge us with, but I want to begin with some food talk. This is maybe dangerous before lunch. A pound cake doesn't weigh a pound, but a single slice can add several pounds to anyone who eats it. Think with me. Fasting goes very slow. You can eat one potato chip as long as you consider the entire 13 ounces as one. Here's a question. Is Snickers really a meal? Now, don't get me wrong. I love Snickers. That's my favorite candy bar. But it's not a meal, at least not for me. Here's one. There's no such thing as jumbo shrimp. And then when I was growing up, my mom, she let us do some of the baking. And when we bake cookies, you go into the cupboard and you get this little tiny bottle and it says imitation vanilla. Imitation vanilla. Is there anything that's real, genuine about something that's imitation? Well, our beatitude today, hunger and thirst after righteousness. So hopefully you're a little bit hungry from talking about food here. But now we want to shift gears to the spiritual dimension and the concept that Jesus focuses on in this fourth beatitude is satisfaction. Turn in your Bibles to Matthew chapter 5, if you will. Matthew chapter 5. Matthew chapter 5. We're going to look at this beatitude. But before we look at Matthew chapter 5, you've got your finger there. Turn back to 1 John chapter 2. 1 John chapter 2. A question. Where are you looking for satisfaction in life? You see, everybody's looking somewhere, searching somewhere. Fact, only God can offer satisfaction, contentment, joy. But many, and even some of those that are listening to me in here and over in the Dale Horton and maybe later by Video Chapel, are looking in the wrong place. Mark it down. Everything that God offers, the world offers a counterfeit and imitation. It's counterfeit. It's not real. It's an imitation. It's not genuine. One of Jesus' disciples, by inspiration, writes, we're in 1 John chapter 2, 1 John chapter 2, love not the world, verse 15, neither the things that are in the world. If any man love the world, the love of the Father is not in him. Look at it now, verse 16. For all that is in the world, the lust of the flesh, the lust of the eyes, and the pride of life is not of the Father, but is of the world. Now, notice the evaluation in verse 17. The world passes away. That is the lust of the flesh, the lust of the eyes, the pride of life. Seeking satisfaction in what the world has to offer, it will pass away. But he that doeth the will of the Father abideth forever. The promising, passing promises of the world. See, the world says, you can be satisfied. Pleasure will satisfy you. The lust of the flesh. The first roller coaster ever built, it was built in Russia in the 1800s. 70 feet high. Anybody here from Ohio, Michigan, Indiana, you know about Cedar Point. Maybe you're not from that area. You know about Cedar Point is the roller coaster capital of the world, 18 of them. I've been there probably 50 times. I'm from Ohio, Indiana. The Blue Streak, I remember that one. They still have that. That's the classic wooden one. And that's the only one that my wife will go on now. The last time we went about 5 years ago, she says, okay, I'll go on that one, but none of this other. You go to the gatekeeper, 170 feet high, 67 miles per hour, you have a half loop. Magnum, 205 feet high, 72 miles an hour. Millennium, 310 feet high, 93 miles an hour. They have ones that have loops and twists and corkscrews, one that you dangle your feet. Why all of this? Because in the 1800s, the Russian first roller coaster, it wasn't good enough. 70 feet, 25 miles an hour is not enough to satisfy. They've got the drag strip one, and that's even higher, and you just go right on down. See, pleasure won't satisfy you. Back to 1 John chapter 2, possessions won't fulfill you. The lust of the flesh. Some people think if you just have enough stuff, you'll be happy. Anybody watch the History Channel? The Pickers? Those people, they got stuff. Sometimes you walk in their house and they don't have any furniture in their house. They just have stuff. How do they live? But then they're not satisfied. They want more stuff. And then you have a couple of people that drive up in a van and they want to buy their stuff and they don't even want to sell their stuff. Possessions won't fulfill. The pride of life, performance. They say performance will make you known by everybody, immortalize you. If I can just be the best, people will remember me. Not after time. You know what? You can even be president of the United States, and unless you're Washington or Lincoln or somebody recent, nobody remembers who you are. See, it's all passing. None of this works because the Bible says what the world has to offer, it's a counterfeit, it's imitation, it's passing, it won't last. The key to satisfaction in life is not impressing people. It's not acquiring junk stuff. It's not experiencing pleasure. But listen, it's a passionate, consistent pursuit of knowing God and living according to His Word. I'm in Matthew chapter 5. Matthew chapter 5. Jesus says in verse 6, "Blessed are they which do hunger and thirst after righteousness, for they shall be filled, satisfied." See, each beatitude, it starts with a premise. It concludes with a promise. And in our series, I've been slipping in between the premise and the promise, the practice. And today, as we open up the Word of God, three aspects of Christ's foundation challenge to prepare all of us for His kingdom, for living at PCC right now, satisfying our greatest need and desire. Satisfying our greatest need and desire. Let's look at the first aspect of Christ's challenge, the premise, attitude, definition. Let me read the beatitude, and then we'll look at the definition. Blessed are they which do hunger and thirst after righteousness, for as a result, they shall be filled. Now, what's the definition for this particular attitude that God wants us to incorporate into our mindset. It's daily longing for nourishment and refreshment from God. Let me repeat that for those that are watching later. Daily longing for the nourishment and refreshment from God. It's a longing for the fullness of God, a desire to be right with God. Can I put it this way? It's a holy craving for God and His Word. Now, the concept, the explanation here, it's kind of parallel to the plight of people in desperate need, those that are starving to death. Now, I know many of us, I remember growing up and, you know, you come home, oh man, I'm starving. And mom would say, no, you're not. And then you get a story about Ethiopia or whatever. You're not starving. But that's the picture here. Blessed are they who hunger and thirst, starving. The need of food, nourishment, receiving life-giving sustenance. That's the picture. So that we can appease the inner emptiness. So that we can be filled. Now, spiritually speaking, this inner emptiness, this spiritual vacuum, if you will, needs to be filled, satisfied, and it's done by developing the mind of Christ. Now, you might ask, well, why is this important? Why? What do we have here? Are you aware we don't kick hunger with one meal? It's not once a year, once a month, once a week. We don't satisfy thirst with just a little sip, a dip of the tongue. The picture is graphic. The picture is very clear. How many of you ate yesterday? Well, some of you are awake, okay. What? How many ate last week? Anybody back here eat last week? Well, why are you going to go eat in the day? If you ate last week, if you ate yesterday, you see, that's the picture. See, hungering and thirsting is a sign of being alive. Take that thought and then transfer that into the spiritual realm, that which is the most important. Hunger and thirsting for righteousness, after righteousness. Spiritually alive. Now, you might be asking the question, those watching over in Dale Horton might be saying, well, how do we do this? What do you mean? How do we, this pursuit of God and living according to His Word? By the way, we believe in verbal plenary inspiration. Do you notice the word, the text, what it says? It says, blessed are they which do hunger and thirst after righteousness. It doesn't say, blessed are they that are righteous. That isn't what the Bible says. Now, is that statement true? Yes, that statement is true. In Christ, we are righteous. It's His righteousness. That's our position. But this isn't talking about our position. This is talking about our practice. This is talking about taking our position in Christ and having it become a reality in our daily life. Therefore, blessed are those who hunger and thirst, who seek after righteousness. How do I seek after righteousness? How do I pursue God? How do I pursue His Word? The premise, the statement. Now let's go to the second aspect. The practice, the divine directive. The Bible is the best commentary on itself. And I want to walk you through five different passages, and the order is significant. How do you pursue God? How do you seek after righteousness? How do you live in a way that pleases Him, that is a life of satisfaction? Well, it starts with reading. Turn to Revelation chapter 1, if you will. Revelation chapter 1, verse 3. Revelation chapter 1, verse 3, the Bible says, "Blessed is he that readeth and heareth the words of this prophecy and keep those things which are written therein, for the time is at hand." Now, I understand, class, that that specifically is a reference to the book of Revelation. Blessed, happy, is he that readeth, hears the words, and keeps those things. But I submit to you that includes that concept, that blessedness, that includes the entirety of Scripture, the whole of the Word of God, from Genesis all the way up to and including Revelation. You see, the first step that you and I need to take if we're going to pursue God, the first step that we're going to take if we're going to live according to the Word of God and be satisfied, you've got to read the Bible. You've got to read Scripture. That's where you have to start reading. Turn over to 2 Timothy chapter 2, verse 15. These are passages that you're aware of, you're familiar with. But after reading, now we come to 2 Timothy chapter 2, verse 15. The Bible says this, "Study thyself approved unto God, a workman that needeth not to be ashamed." Now look at it right here in the text, right at the end. "Rightly dividing the word of truth." We start with reading Scripture, and then once we're done reading, we move to the next step. We get a little bit more involved, and we study the word of God. That's what that verse is talking about. We read, yes, but now we study. The text here, it talks about a rightly dividing, literally to cut it straight. Anyone in here, up in the balcony, maybe later on, you've worked with wood? Yeah, a lot of you. And I see some ladies raising your hand too. That's great. You know what they say? They say, measure twice and cut once, right? Well, I'm trying to be real careful. When I'm working with wood, I measure maybe 5 or 6 or 8 or 10 times. I want to make sure, you know. But then when I cut, I want to be careful. I cut it just on the other side of where I've measured because I don't want to cut it too short. But then I've got it too long. And then you got to try to cut it again. Not quite there. Oh, then again, I go, oh no, now it's too short. Now I got to get another board. You know, cut it straight.

There's another step. Turn in the Old Testament to Psalm 119. Psalm 119, verse 11. Psalm 119, verse 11, the Bible says, "Thy word have I hid in mine heart." Here's the purpose, that I might not sin against thee. You see, we read the Word of God, we study the Word of God, and then we memorize the Word of God. We commit it to our mind. Say, well, why do you have to memorize? Well, there's going to be times in your life, there's been times in my life, that I needed the Bible, but I didn't have a Bible. But I had it in my mind. But we need to get it in our mind. We're talking about developing the mind of Christ, pursuing God, and living according to the Word of God. We read, we study, we memorize. By the way, if you read and you study, the memorizing comes a little bit easier because you've been over, you're familiar, and you've dug down and you understand it. You ever try to, I remember we went to Ivory Coast and we sang some songs in French. Mercy Days. I don't know any French. My wife does. She knows French. That was really hard. On the course, I would chime in just a little bit because we did that enough. But to memorize something that doesn't make any sense, that you can't read it, you can't understand it. See, you need to read the Bible. You need to study it so you understand it. And now you try to commit it to your mind and you've got something. You read. You study. You memorize. You're not done here. Turn in the Old Testament book of Joshua, Joshua chapter 1, verse 8. This practice, the divine directive, pursuing God and living according to His word. Joshua chapter 1, verse 8, "This book of the law shall not be part out of thy mouth." Here it is. "But thou shalt meditate therein day and night, that thou mayest observe to do according to all that is written therein. For then thou shalt make thy way prosperous, and then thou shalt have good success." You want to be successful? You want to be satisfied? You read, you study, you memorize, and then you think about it over and over and over again. You meditate. It's an interesting word in the Hebrew. It's an onomatopoetic word, haga. The sound of a sigh. The low sounds of musing. Meditate. You read, you study, you memorize, and then you go, haga. I understand it now, and I got it. I'm thinking about it. I'm meditating on it. I'm mulling it over in my mind. The psalmist says the same thought in Psalm 1:2, day and night. Consistent, constant, thinking about God. Thinking about His Word. I want to take you to one more passage. It's in James chapter 1. James chapter 1. Students, this is exciting. You see, it's your responsibility. Read, study, memorize, meditate, and you're faithful. You read, you study, you memorize, you meditate. And then the Holy Spirit steps in and does something absolutely amazing. Look at it. James chapter 1, verse 21. "Wherefore lay apart all filthiness and superfluity of naughtiness." Here it is. "And receive with meekness." In other words, put away pursuit of the world. Put away those things that are not lasting. Put away those things that are distraction, filthiness, superfluity of naughtiness, "and receive the meekness of the engrafted word, which is able to save your souls." Now,
able to

0: save your souls. We're not talking about salvation from sin to heaven. We're talking about deliverance from that which is passing away, the world. But did you catch it in the text? The engrafted word. The Holy Spirit comes along as you read, as you study, as you memorize, as you meditate, and it takes the word of God then and engrafts it into your mind. You have now the mind of Christ. You're thinking differently. You see, you replace natural reaction with supernatural response. 1996, I was down here for the whole summer taking classes, and on my way home, and the way home was in Ohio. Now, I got up to the interstate, 65. I reached down in my pocket, and I had the keys to my room. What I should have done is just drove home and mailed the key back, but I drove back. So I was an hour down, now an hour back, and then I'm on the way home. So I'm getting home very late. I'm in Kentucky on the interstate about 3 or 4 o'clock in the morning. And this little red sports car, I don't know where it came from. It came right up on top, behind me and buzzed right around me, cut it right in front of me, and took off. Now, the natural reaction would have been hit the gas pedal and go find them and bump them in the back, right? Or at least, you know, say some things that I shouldn't say. You know what he did? And listen, I'm not holding myself up. I'm still working on the Word of God and grafting my mind, but you have some victories in some area. And you know what? I bowed my head and I prayed. I said, Lord, I says, I don't know who that was, where he's going, but will you keep him safe? And will you keep everybody else safe around him? And then I got thinking and said, I don't know who he is. Maybe he's not saved. He needs to come to Christ as a Savior. Bring somebody across his path today that will share the gospel with him. See, that wasn't me. That was the Word of God that I read, that I studied, that I memorized, that I meditated, and I had the engrafted Word of God. You see, students, that's where God wants you to live. The mind of Christ controlling. Supernatural responses to life's difficulties. See, to this day, somebody cuts me off, you know. I know some people, you know some people, they're hitting the horn. They're driving by him and going, I just keep on going. I've got a lot of other areas I need to work on. But the mind of Christ, students, it works. It's real. The third aspect, let's go back to our text, Matthew chapter 5. The promise. Blessed are they which hunger and thirst after righteousness. Here's the promise. For they shall be filled. You're going to be satisfied. You're going to be filled. What is Jesus saying here? Do you understand his promise? Filled. Satisfied. Content. You see, with this constant desire, hungering and thirsting, God promises continual filling. I was thinking about this word, filled here is used in the text, and it has two specific ideas, filled, controlled. See, God is going to be in control. The Word of God is going to be in control. You've heard it. Whatever we feed on, what we hunger and thirst for, we are what we eat. That's why I'd be real careful. Don't eat a lot of jelly donuts. Because if you get pricked, you're not going to bleed, but jelly's going to come out. We are what we eat spiritually. We are what we eat spiritually. Are we seeking after what the world has to offer? It's passing, that's foolish. Or the eternal Word of God? It will affect what we are, who we are, what we think. It will affect our motives. Filled, a concept, controlled, but filled, satisfied, to be filled up. And since the Word of God, since God Himself is eternal, He's spiritual, He's long-lasting, it has a satisfaction that no meal physically will accomplish. The fourth beatitude, my favorite beatitude. Blessed are they which do hunger and thirst after righteousness, for they shall be filled. In Job 23, verse 12, we have a great example. Job, by inspiration, says, treasure the words of his mouth more than my necessary food. Are you hearing what Job is saying? Job is saying, that which is God and his words, he says, I treasure that more than lunch, breakfast, dinner, midnight snack, necessary food. He's saying, yes, I need necessary food. I need physical food. We all need physical food. But we need spiritual food much more. That's why today, as we look at the church, it's anemic, because too many are not eating the way they need to eat. They lack the hunger and the thirsting for righteousness, for God and His Word. Stop taking direction from the passing world. Stop pursuing that which can never deliver and won't last. Here's the challenge of this passage. Get into the Word of God. Get the Word of God into you. And then live it. And you know what Jesus promised? You'll be filled. You'll be satisfied. You'll be content. You see, deep down, that's the way God made us. And that's what is our greatest desire and our greatest need, if we will only recognize it. Boy, what an encouragement to us. Blessed, happy. You're going to have a smile on your face. You're going to have a bounce in your step. You're going to have a song in your heart. If you hunger and thirst, seek after righteousness. God says, you do your part, I'll do my part. You'll be filled.
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2: We're in Genesis chapter 22. Got a text message this morning about 3 o'clock from my son. He and his wife just had their first child in April. And he said, Happy Father's Day, Dad. This is the first Father's Day we can celebrate together. He said, I'm beginning to feel the responsibility of being a father. And I read that text and thought, well, maybe he's come to the conclusion I wasn't as stupid as he thought I was. That was nice to hear that from him. Well, where do we get Father's Day from? Well, it was 1909. Mrs. James Bruce Dodd of Spokane, Washington, felt the need to honor her father with a day, as her mother was honored, for Mother's Day had already been established. She went to the mayor of the town, and he agreed and set aside the third Sunday in June as Father's Day. Well, the governor of the state got wind of it and made the celebration a statewide celebration. But it wasn't until 1972 when President Nixon made the day permanent by signing a congressional resolution giving this very special day official federal recognition. So it hasn't been with us that long officially that we celebrate our Father's Day. There's something, being a father, I find that offensive that it took till 1972 for that to come about. Let me read you something written by Lloyd Corey. A father is a creature that is forced to endure childbirth without anesthetic. A father growls when he feels good and laughs when he's scared half to death. A father never feels worthy of the worship in his child's eyes. He's never quite the hero his daughter thinks, never quite the man his son believes him to be, and this worries him sometimes. So he works too hard to try to smooth the rough places in the road for those of his own who will follow him. A father gets angry when the school grades aren't as good as he thinks they should be, so he scolds his son, even though he knows it's the teacher's fault. A father gives his daughter away to another man who is not nearly good enough so he can have grandchildren who are smarter than anybody else's. Oh, what a thrill it was in my life, is in my life, to be a father. So, Dad, I appreciate you so much. We wish you a wonderful, happy day. Hope your family takes you out, feeds you, buys you expensive gifts, and shows you the kind of respect you deserve this morning. Genesis chapter 22, look at verse 1. It came to pass after these things that God did tempt Abraham and said unto him, Abraham, and he said, Behold, here I am. And he said, Take now thy son, thine only son Isaac, whom thou lovest, and get thee into the land of Moriah, and offer him there for a burnt offering upon one of the mountains, which I will tell thee of. And Abraham rose up early in the morning, saddled his ass, and took two of his young men with him, and Isaac his son, and clave the wood for the burnt offering, and rose up, and went unto the place of which God had told him. Then on the third day, Abraham lifted up his eyes and saw the place afar off. And Abraham said unto his young men, Abide ye here with the ass, and I and the lad will go yonder and worship and come again to you. And Abraham took the wood of the burnt offering and laid it upon Isaac his son, and took the fire in his hands and a knife, and they went both of them together. The story of Abraham and Isaac is one of the most beautiful pictures and stories in all the Word of God concerning a father and his son. Isaac was so special. He was born in answer to the prayer in the heart of his father. He was born according to God's promise to Abraham. These two, this father and this son, had a perfect understanding of each other, a deeply connected fellowship. And the time came for God to test Abraham, and he used something so dear to him. Why do we know Isaac was so special? Well, that's what God put his finger on. What is it you might have the danger of loving more than me? And it was Isaac. I want you to take him and offer him to me. Abraham accomplished what must have been a physically and emotionally trying trip. It took 3 days to get even within sight of the mountain God was leading him to. And he left very early in the morning, cut the wood himself, packed the animals, got ready to go. He's moving in obedience. Abraham, not knowing exactly what God had in mind, did not reveal to Isaac what would happen on the mountain. He's trusting the Lord. They get to the mountain. He gathers up the binding ropes and binds up the hands and feet of Isaac, puts the wood in place, puts Isaac up on the altar, and reaches for the knife. Isaac offered no protest. His confidence in his father was perfect, and he willingly submitted. His trust in his father was absolute and complete. God spoke to Abraham those words, which I'm sure were a tremendous relief to his heart. Lay not thine hand upon the lad, neither do thou anything unto him. In the moment that Isaac heard the words of God, he saw trust in his father vindicated. And he saw his father's faith in God clearly victorious. Isaac was born when Abraham was 100 years old. Now he's a young man, easily able to overcome his elderly father, but he did not. Between this old gentleman and this young man is a beautiful relationship of trust and confidence and fellowship and faith. A father is to his children what God is to his redeemed. The Word of God states that, Psalm 103. Like as a father pitieth his children, so the Lord pitieth them that fear him. Pitieth means to have compassion toward. So when God's looking for an illustration, how can I get them to understand without struggling too hard? The compassion that I have for them, what does he do? He uses a father as his example. As a father pitieth his children, so I pity those that fear me. And it was easily understood by all that read that. You know, we owe much to a mother's love, but far too little is said about fatherhood and the responsibility that rests upon a father's shoulders. Father feels the weight of developing character and developing quality in the life of his children, and he never stops carrying that weight. Fathers sacrifice more than we realize, and they love much more deeply than we give them credit. Look this morning with me at 5 responsibilities of a father. Now, Dad, as we go through these, I want you again to listen to each one and to measure yourself against it. Where am I in relation to this particular responsibility? Am I handling that okay, or do I need some work done in that particular area? Responsibilities of a father. First, he is head of the family. God meant that the man should be head of the family, and God saw fit to plainly state that in his word. It is a sacred responsibility to be the head of a home. Now, many today do not like the idea that the man would be head of the home. And to that, I would say this: how long? How long is it going to take man to understand that God is all wise? And if we would simply do what he told us to do, our life would be happy and fulfilled. If men and nations would realize that God, in his all-wise condition, knows the best thing in order to order our lives according to his plans, and if we would order our lives according to that plan, we'd be so much better off. Man just chafes at anything and everything that God commands without realizing that chafing brings you to a place of the possibility of less success. God knows what he's doing. And God said the man was to be head of the home. So, well, that's easy for you to say. You're a man. Well, when you think like that, you don't realize the difficulties that lays upon a man's heart. God told Eve, thy desire shall be to thy husband, and he shall rule over thee. Desire means you will look to him. He'll be someone you will lean on and look to, and he will rule over you. Rule, not as a tyrant, not as a despot, not as a cruel master. God intended the father would be God-honoring and God-fearing, and he would exercise authority in the fear of God and a benevolent ruler under God. 1 Corinthians 11 says this, but I would have you know that the head of every man is Christ, and the head of the woman is the man. For the man is not of the woman, but the woman of the man. And many men like to quote the comment that the head of the woman is the man, but they don't like the first phrase, the head of every man is Christ. And if we love Christ and we follow Him and we give Him our life and we do what we're supposed to do under His guidance and we follow His commands, we'll be the kind of father we ought to be. And we'll rule that home benevolently and lovingly and kindly and spiritually. Wives, submit yourselves unto your own husbands as unto the Lord, for the husband is the head of the wife. And no home will ever be happy or what God intended it to be until the man's in his proper place and exercises leadership responsibility in the fear of God. No home's going to have peace until the wife recognizes this fact and respects her husband's authority and teaches her children to honor and respect the man of the home. And that is a heavy, heavy burden to bear. He is the head of the home. He is responsible for his children. Ruling his house well was exactly what God saw in Abraham that he liked so much. You're in Genesis 22. Flip back to Genesis chapter 18. In Genesis 18, verse 19, we find one of the reasons clearly stated in Scripture that God chose Abraham. Chapter 18, verse 19. For I know him, that he will command his children and his household after him, and they shall keep the way of the Lord to do justice and judgment, that the Lord may bring upon Abraham that which he hath spoken of him. I know this man. He will lead and guide and command his own home, and his children will follow me. So the things that I want to do for him, I will be able to do for him. He's responsible for his children. The greatest need America has is better fathers, men who assume responsibility. It is a core foundation of civilization and society that a home has a father in it and that father teaches his children. Without that, no children will ever learn respect for any authority. The lack of responsible and respected father in the home is the number one reason for juvenile delinquency and lawlessness. Let me give you some statistics. 70% of juveniles in correctional facilities did not grow up with a father. Absentee fathers are a contributing factor in 4 out of 5 psychiatric admissions and 3 out of 4 teen suicides. Even dads that live in the home can be absent. Research done by Dr. Yuri Bronfenbrenner, and by the way, if you've got a name like Bronfenbrenner, you can't do anything but be a scientist. That's it. Dr. Yuri Bronfenbrenner showed that the average father in America spent 37 seconds a day interacting with his children. Saw a cartoon of a young man with his little boy with his ball glove and a ball, and he's standing beside his dad's recliner, and dad is completely engrossed in the sports page. And he just stood there and stood there and stood there. Finally, out of just complete frustration, he slaps his glove on the arm of the armchair and says, "Hey, play with me or trade me." Dad sets the boundaries for his children. His no means no. His no establishes moral boundaries for his children to honor and to learn and become the kind of citizens they ought to be. And we have lived long enough in this country to see the very fabric of our nation coming unraveled, to see an entire generation with absolutely no respect whatsoever for authority. And it's largely the responsibility of fathers and the fact that far too many of our homes don't have one. He is head of the home. He's responsible for his children. 3, he is the priest in the home. God ordained that dad be the religious leader in the home. Now, when a father dodges his religious obligations to home and family, he's derelict in his duty and he's living in disobedience to the direct commands of God. While a father can tell his children how to live, it's much more effective when he lives and they get to watch him do it. A child is not likely to find a father in God until he finds something of God in his father. Many fathers don't have the courage to accept that responsibility and they abdicate it to the wife. I am busy providing materially for my family. Therefore, my wife needs to take the kids to church. My wife needs to teach them the Bible. My wife needs to pray with them. And that was never God's plan. The wife is not emotionally equipped to do that job. It is dad's job. In the Old Testament, the father offered the sacrifice for his family. The father killed the Passover lamb. The father taught his children the word of God. Not mom. Deuteronomy 6, "And these words which I command thee this day shall be in thine heart. Thou shalt teach them diligently unto thy children, and shalt talk of them when thou sittest in thine house, when thou walkest in the way, when thou liest down, when thou risest up." I notice in Genesis chapter 22, the story of Isaac, Abraham took sole responsibility. He did not consult Sarah. God said, "Do this," and he did it. God gave him a command, and he fulfilled that command without consulting anyone or acting like it might be somebody else's responsibility. Joshua took all the responsibility for his family. Joshua said, "As for me and my house, we will serve the Lord." Dad, you're the head of the home. You're responsible for your children. You're the priest in that home. And what your children know of God, what they learn of God, they need to learn from you. That's the position God puts you in. Fourthly, dad leads in the work of the kingdom. God meant that men should take a leadership role in the church. God did not intend that leadership in the church fall to women. Now, please, ladies, don't be upset with me. God bless women. I'm not throwing you under the bus. I thank God for the ladies in this church that serve faithfully. I appreciate them so much. But you need to understand that spiritual leadership was handed to man. It is a great burden to see churches across this country, and the only real leadership they have is female leadership, and that is not what God intended. We thank God for the ladies that step up and say, "Well, if the men aren't going to do it, somebody needs to do it." Well, thank God for your heart. But men ought to be doing the job God gave them to do. The first great prophet was a man. Noah, first great lawgiver, was a man. Moses, all Old Testament prophets were men. Jesus chose 12 men to be his apostles. The New Testament offices of pastor and deacon require that the office holder be a man. The abundance of evidence shows that God intended that men should take the lead and carry on the main responsibilities in kingdom work. The fact that we have to rely on so many women is nothing more than a reproach to our men. What other responsibilities does he have? Well, he's an example to his children. In Genesis chapter 5, we see where Enoch walked with God 300 years. Enoch lived 365 years on this earth. And the Word of God says that he had Methuselah. And after Methuselah was born, he walked with God for 300 years. Well, that intrigues me. It's interesting to note that his walk with God began after Methuselah was born. Enoch became a different kind of man. He thought differently. He became more focused. He became more serious. He became more spiritual. He had a better idea of what his real responsibilities were on this earth. He lived 365 years. He walked with God 300 years. after Methuselah's birth. He realized, I need to be an example to my children. The day that child was born, he dedicated himself to walk with God. Dad, do not deprive your son of the example of a real Christian father. Every child makes a hero of dad. Children follow dad. Where are you leading your children? Whatever Enoch did with those 65 years before Methuselah was born, it changed that day. And he walked with God from that point. What does Genesis chapter 22 say? And they went, both of them, together. Dad, you don't live a life by yourself. You don't live a life alone. You don't live a life as an island. You don't live a life that is unobserved. Whatever you're doing in life and wherever you're walking and however you're walking, your children are walking with you. And they're following you. And they're observing you very carefully. One of the reasons why so many children leave church as soon as they can is because those children heard the words but did not see a personal spiritual commitment in dad. What a beautiful picture when father and child share the comradeship and the faith shared by Abraham and by Isaac. How much better a man the father becomes when he realizes his child is going to be just like him. Croft Pence penned this beautiful little poem, and I read it as a follow-up to, and they went both of them together. There are eyes upon you, and they're watching night and day. There are little ears that quickly take in every word you say. There are little hands all eager to do everything you do. And a little boy who's dreaming of the day, he'll be like you. You're the little fellow's idol. You're the wisest of the wise. In his little mind about you, no suspicions ever rise. He believes in you devoutly, holds true all you say and do. He will say and do in your way when he's grown up just like you. There's a wide-eyed little fellow who believes you're always right, and his ears are always open, and he watches day and night. You are setting an example every day in all you do for the little boy who's waiting to grow up to be like you. And they went, both of them, together. Dad, where are you? Just where are you today? Do you understand responsibility? Do you understand the weight of the responsibility? Do you understand where the end will be and what the end will be if you do not accept the responsibilities that are yours in the home, to your wife, to your children, as the priest, as the example, as the head, as the one who's supposed to lead in kingdom work? I love dads. I thank God for dads. I appreciate dads. We need the kind of experience in our life that Enoch had, where we just wake up one day and realize, you know what? Not everything in my life is a good example to my boy. Not everything I'm doing that makes me happy is something that makes God happy. And I need to be a better man. I need to be God's man in that home, so my children can have what God said Abraham's children could have, all the things that God wanted to do for them.
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3: Turn with me, if you would, to Psalm chapter 99. Look at Psalm chapter 99 and verse number 3, if you would, please. This afternoon... I want to preach to you on a subject that is very seldom preached on, though I have interwoven it in both the messages that I've preached so far. I want to preach to you this afternoon on holiness. holiness. That's a subject that really is not preached on much in this day and age. That's a subject that's really not practiced much in this day and age. Let me say this to you. I was saved when I was 8 years old in a Pentecostal church. Now, I'm not Pentecostal. I'm an independent, fundamental, premillennial, temperamental Baptist. That's what I am, okay? But I was saved in a Pentecostal church. Back in those days, back when I was a young boy and saved in that church, they preached holiness. Holiness. If there's anything that ought to be the hallmark of the Christian life, it ought to be a spirit and an attitude and a conduct of holiness in our lives. I'm really not going to teach you anything new this afternoon, but I'm going to give you several points that I hope will drive home the truth of holiness to your heart and to your mind. There is no substitute in the Christian life for holiness. Notice what Psalm 99, verse number 3 says. Let them praise thy great and terrible name, for it is holy. The very name of God is holy. One of God's traits or character or essence of being is holy. Everything about God is holy. Father, we pray now that you would bless us. Help us, Lord, to preach with the power of God. Lord, I pray that you would work in my heart. I want to be the man of God that my wife needs, that our children need, that our grandchildren need, that our church needs. I want to be the man of God that, for this moment, that this school needs. So help me, Lord, to be holy in conduct, in word, thought, and deed. For I ask this in Jesus' name. Amen. Amen. Holiness. What does it mean when you start talking about holiness? It means separation. It means setting apart. It means being set apart from all of that which is unholy or that which is evil. When God talks to us about holiness in our lives, He's talking about holiness in our conduct and in our character. Our character will be reflected in our conduct. Our conduct will reflect if we are men and women of holiness. You know, Vance Havner said this. He said, I'd like to get home before dark, because although you're saved, you're never safe as far as your testimony is concerned until you get home. They will all remember the big blunder you made on the last mile of the way and forget all the good things you did all the way back up the road. Now, what is he saying there? Vance Havner is simply saying this. People will remember your failure far more than they will ever remember your accomplishment. For example, if I said to you, David and, immediately you think of Bathsheba. Yet David was a great man. David was a wonderful warrior. His courage was never in question. He was a prophet, Psalm 22, 23, and 24. He was a man after God's own heart. But if I said David and, your mind immediately goes to Bathsheba. If I said Samson and, your mind goes to Delilah. That's exactly what Vance Havner was saying. Be careful of the last mile of the way, because that's what people are going to remember. I want us to think about several things this afternoon. Number one, the name of God is holy. It says so in Psalm 99, verse number 3. Turn over to Psalm 111, verse number 9 with me, if you would. Psalm 111, verse number 9. We need to remember that we are serving a holy God. And he is a God that wants us to be reflected of him. You know, we take the name Christian. All the name Christian means are Christ ones. Christ was absolutely and is absolutely holy. Are we reflecting the holiness of Christ in our lives? Are we Christ ones in reality, not just in name? Look at Psalm 111, verse number 9. He sent redemption unto his people. He hath commanded his covenant forever. Holy and reverend is his name. God is holy. Not only is his name holy, his character is holy. Turn back to Psalm 99 and look at verse number 9 with me, if you would. His character is holy. We need to understand this matter of serving a holy God. Look at verse number 9. Exalt the Lord our God and worship at his holy hill, for the Lord our God is holy. In Exodus 15, verse number 11, don't turn there, but just listen if you would. Who is like unto thee, O Lord, among the gods? Who is like thee, glorious in holiness, fearful in praises, doing wonders? Who is like unto the Lord? The answer is no one. 1 Samuel chapter 2 and verse number 2 says it this way. There is none holy as the Lord, for there is none beside thee, neither is there any rock like our God. God's name is holy. His character is holy. His conduct is holy. Everything about God is holy. Isaiah 5:16 it says, but the Lord of hosts shall be exalted in judgment, and God that is holy shall be sanctified in righteousness. And we take the name of Christ ones. Are we reflecting in our daily walk, in our daily conversation, in our daily actions, the holiness of Almighty God? I had a phone call just last week from a Christian school teacher that used to teach for me. And she was an excellent teacher. And she had to move down here to Florida because of her mother. She was getting up in age and she was a single daughter, so she was the one that was going to, the care of the mother was going to fall to her. And so she called me last week. She said, Pastor, I need to talk to you. Now, she's been out of my ministry for 25 years, but she corresponds, writes me letters, and we've kept in contact over the 25 years, either through telephone calls to my wife or letters to my wife and I or something like that, and we've kept a friendship going for these 25 years. She called me and said, Pastor, I need to talk to you. I said, well, how can I help you? She said, I'm getting ready to retire this year. And she's been teaching in a Christian school here in the state of Florida. And I said, well, wonderful. Congratulations. I'm glad to hear that. And she said, well, I'm burdened. I said, why are you burdened? She said, I've just seen the new contract for our Christian school teachers that are returning this coming year. And I said, well, you know, what about it? She said, Pastor, you're not going to believe what I'm getting ready to tell you. I said, well, tell me. She said, Pastor, on that contract, it said tobacco and alcohol must be used only in moderation. Now, that is supposedly a Bible-believing, fundamental Christian school that is located inside of a church. She said, but Pastor, not only that, she does not go to the church where the school is located. It's not required, so she goes elsewhere. She said, but the pastor of this church that has the school is adding a room onto his home for his wine collection. I want to tell you something, young people. I can remember what one of my godly professors said to me in Bible college. He didn't say to me personally. He said to the students. He said, never preach on anything that you're not convicted of, because people will see through it. He said, never preach on anything that you're not convicted of, because people will see through it. The reason why there's not much preaching on holiness today is because there's not much holiness being practiced. Not only is God holy, but he expects his children to be holy. Look back at Leviticus chapter 11 with me, if you would. Leviticus chapter 11. Leviticus chapter 11, verse number 44, please. God expects his children to be holy. He expected that of the Old Testament believer. Look at Leviticus chapter 11, verse 44. For I am the Lord your God. Ye shall therefore sanctify yourselves. Now, the word sanctify simply means to be set aside for God's use. So God is saying to the Old Testament believer, I want you to sanctify yourself. I want you to set yourself aside for my use. God has a purpose for every one of you. Not all of you are going to end up in full-time Christian service, but hopefully and prayerfully, all of you will end up as full-time Christians, making no difference if you're in medicine, business, education, in the ministry, on the mission field, whatever have you. Let's just be determined that we're going to be full-time Christians no matter where God leads us, and we're going to be set aside for the use or for the purpose that God has designed for our lives. Then notice what he says, and ye shall be holy. But why should I be holy? For I am holy. For I am holy. Did your parents ever say to you something like this? You carry our name. Don't disgrace it. Let me tell you something. You carry his name. Don't disgrace it. Look at verse 45. For I am the Lord that bringeth you up out of the land of Egypt to be your God. Ye shall therefore be holy. Why should we be holy? For I am holy. God expected that of the Old Testament believer. Look at Leviticus chapter 19. Turn over there with me if you would. Leviticus 19 and verse number 2. Carry his name, carry it well. Leviticus 19, verse number 2. Speak unto all the congregation of the children of Israel, and say unto them, ye shall be holy, for I, the Lord your God, am holy. You carry his name. For some people, you will be the only Bible that they ever read. So if they look at you and your life is just the same as the world's, what impact are you going to have for Christ? The answer will be none. And the world, you know what I have found out? The world knows how Christians ought to live better than Christians know how Christians ought to live. The world will tell you what's right and wrong, and Christians have to argue over it. Look at Leviticus chapter 20. Look at verse number 26. Leviticus 20 and verse 26. And ye shall be holy unto me, for I, the Lord, am holy. He's saying, you want my name? You want to carry my name? You carry my conduct and my essence and my character. You carry everything about me. I want you to be holy because I am holy. In Deuteronomy chapter 7 and verse number 6, it says the following, for thou art an holy people unto the Lord thy God. The Lord thy God hath chosen thee to be a special people unto himself. That hasn't changed. That hasn't changed. God has chosen those that carry the name of Jesus, Christ ones, to be a people that are peculiar unto himself. Last year I was visiting with a preacher. I would not have him preach in my church, and I would not preach in his church. But he was showing me through his new building program. And he said to me, he said, Dr. Riddell, he said, you're not going to approve of this. What I find rather interesting is that he was concerned about my approval rather than God's approval. I said, what do you mean? We were in a large room. He said, well, I want to tell you, he said, this room here, we're going to have mirrors from the floor halfway up the wall. I thought, my soul, what do you need mirrors for? And I said, I asked him. I said, my soul, what do you need mirrors for? He said, because we're going to be teaching ballet and tap dance here so that we can reach our community for Christ. Now, let me tell you something. That's the nonsense that comes out of this contemporary movement, okay? That's the junk that comes out of this contemporary movement. It won't be long. It won't be. By the way, in this church I'm talking about, some of the greatest fundamentalists of bygone years preached in that church. It can happen in any church. I'll tell you how it usually happens when the transition takes place. Two things, music and the version of the Bible. When they start to change, you can kiss the ministry goodbye. Because when you start down that slippery slope of theological sloppiness, you have no idea where you're going to end up. And preachers, you listen to me. You may have some people that get upset with you because you're not willing to change the music. Well, how do you know that, preacher? Because I've already been through it. And I know. Let me tell you something. I am not in the ministry to please people. I am in the ministry to please the one who has redeemed me by his blood. And it doesn't make any difference which way the world goes. I'm not going to go. Which way is the wind blowing? Which way is it blowing? I could care less. But as for me and our church, by God's grace, we're going to serve the Lord to the very best of our ability. And the fads, and the contemporary church is a fad, the emergent church is a fad, they will come and they will go, and we'll still be there holding forth the word of life. Let me tell you, being obedient to that book is far more important than being liked by people. Now, I think you can have both, because those that love that book are going to like you. But those that are carnal and fleshly will say, we're going to go down to the church down the street. And that may happen. That's why you better know what you believe and why you believe it. And that's why you better be living a holy life. Because if you know you're living right with God and you're serving the Lord to the very best of your ability, when people pack their bags and leave, and they will from time to time, you don't get blown away. You just remain firm. Keep on serving the Lord. And by the way, you know the thing I found out about that kind of situation? If you're a soul-winning church, it's not long before that pew's filled back up again. You'll get that later. The Old Testament believer was to be holy. But preacher, you're sharing things from the Old Testament. What about the New Testament? He says the very same thing. Turn with me, if you would, to Ephesians chapter 4. Ephesians chapter 4. His name is holy. God expects his people to be holy. You want the name of Jesus? You want the name of Christ ones on you? Then you realize that you have a responsibility to reflect a Christ-like attitude, a Christ-like spirit, holiness, in the spirit of Christ. Look at Ephesians chapter 4, verse 17. This I say, therefore, and testify in the Lord, that ye henceforth walk not as other Gentiles walk in the vanity of their mind. In other words, you don't live like the ungodly, having the understanding darkened, being alienated from the life of God through ignorance that is in them because of the blindness of their hearts, who being past feelings have given themselves over to lasciviousness. That word lasciviousness is a big word. It simply means licentiousness, absence of restraint, indecency. So they've given themselves over to lasciviousness to work all uncleanness with greediness. But ye have not so learned Christ, if so be that ye have heard him and have been taught by him as the truth is in Jesus. Now notice what he says in verse number 22, that ye put off concerning the former conversation, that is the manner of life, the old man, which is corrupt according to the deceitful lust. He said that you put off. That idea there, let me just illustrate it for you. It's the idea of taking and putting off clothing. He said that you put off the old man, just like I've just taken off my jacket. He says you put that off, you lay that aside. The Christian life isn't the old man being reformed. The Christian life is a new life being formed in you, in the person of Christ. And when we take the name of Christ, then we take the one that is holy, and we should be reflecting that holiness in our life. But then look what else he says, that you put off concerning the former conversation, the old man. And then notice down in verse 23, and be renewed in the spirit of your mind, and that you put on the new man. Again, the same idea, just putting on an article of clothing. Just put it on. You put the new man on. In other words, it's decision time. I'm either going to live a holy life, I'm either going to live a godly life, I'm either going to bring praise and honor and glory to the one that I claim that I'm living for and serving, or I'm going to disgrace his name. If he's your Savior, make sure you hold his name up high. Turn over to Colossians with me, if you would. Colossians chapter 1, verse number 9. Colossians 1, verse number 9.

Look at Colossians chapter 1, verse number 18. And he is the head of the body, the church, who is the beginning, the firstborn from the dead, that in all things he, Christ, might have the preeminence. Look at chapter 2 of that same book, Colossians chapter 2, verse number 4. And this I say, lest any man should beguile you with enticing words. For though I be absent in the flesh, yet am I with you in spirit, joying and beholding your order and steadfastness in your faith in Christ. As ye have therefore received Christ Jesus the Lord, so walk ye in him, rooted and built up in him, and established in the faith, as ye have been taught, abounding therein with thanksgiving. What's in your life today, young people, that could hinder the work of God and hinder the Holy Spirit and grieve the Holy Spirit? You claim the name of Christ. Are you carrying that name in a worthy fashion? Are you carrying that name to bring honor and praise and glory to the Lord Jesus Christ? Or do your fellow students know that you're really hypocritical and that you want people to think one thing about you, but the reality is you're something else? Turn over to 1 Thessalonians, 1 Thessalonians, if you would, chapter 4. God expects us to live holy, just like he did the Old Testament believer. Look at 1 Thessalonians chapter 4, and let's begin at verse number 1. Furthermore, then, we beseech you, brethren, and exhort you by the Lord Jesus, that as you received of us how ye ought to walk, and to please God, that you ought to walk and please God. You know, young people, when you try to skirt the rules at Pensacola Christian College, try and get around the rules, you're not pleasing God. You're not walking worthy of Him. When you conduct yourself in anything but an absolutely honest way, you're not pleasing Him. Holiness, honesty ought to abound in our lives. I wasn't going to use this illustration, but I'm going to use it. A number of years ago, a fellow that I had gone to Bible college with we were having lunch together. And he said to me, he said, "Brother," he said, "I've got to talk to you about something." I said, "What's that?" He said, "I've got a problem." He said, "You remember the class we had in denominational distinctives?" And we had that, it was our senior year. We took denominational distinctives in our senior year. We had to write basically what would amount to, they called it a paper, but it was really a thesis. It had to be a 50 to a 60 page paper. And what it dealt with was the liberal fundamentalist split of the early 1900s and how it affected your church. It was such a demanding paper. I started my paper in my junior year because I knew that I would have to write one and I didn't want all the pressure in my senior year. So I really finished my paper before we ever got into the senior year. I had the research all done and had it all typed, and all I'd do was just hand it in. I said, "Yes, sir." I said, "I remember that." This man looked at me. I'll just say this. I'm not going to tell you what kind of full-time service he was in. He's in full-time Christian service. He said, "Brother," he said, "I cheated on that paper." I said, "You what?" He said, "I cheated on that paper." I said, "How could you cheat on that paper?" He said, "Because another fella from his church had gone to the college that we'd gone to several years earlier. All he did was get a copy of that fella's paper. They were out of the same church, changed the title page, handed it in." He said, "I don't know what to do." I said, "Oh, yes, you do." I said, "You know what to do." I said, "And you need to do it." He said, "I'm so embarrassed." I said, "I can't help it." I said, "You've got to go back to Professor so-and-so," and he was still living then, "and you've got to confess."

0: it to him and make it right. I said, God will never be able to use you to the extent that he wants to with this still in your life. He said, I know you're right. I can stand before you and tell you he did. He went back and confessed it, much to his own embarrassment. But nonetheless, it had to be dealt with. I want to tell you something, kids. Don't carry baggage. Don't carry baggage. Get it confessed, get it under the blood, and forsake it and move on. Holiness ought to characterize our lives. 1 Thessalonians, notice what it says here. How to please the Lord. You can't please the Lord if you're not absolutely honest. So you would abound more and more, for ye know what commandments we gave you by the Lord Jesus. For this is the will of God. Many of you young people are struggling with the will of God. Let me show it to you in black and white. For this is the will of God, even your sanctification, that ye should abstain from fornication, that is immorality, even being set aside for God's use. For what purpose? That every one of you should know how to possess his vessel, that is his body, in sanctification and honor. You only have that choice. It's either honor or dishonor. That's the only one of the two choices you have. There's no other choice. God expects us to live holy. There's not much preaching on it anymore, but the Word of God hasn't changed. God still demands of his people, those that call themselves Christians or Christ ones, he still demands, be ye holy, for I am holy. I don't doubt in this congregation this size that there are some young people simply need to get alone with the Lord, confess their sin, get up, make it right, not only have made it right with God, but make it right with another student if necessary, or a faculty member if necessary, if you've done something that you ought not to do. And then notice what he says, verse number 7. For God hath not called us unto uncleanness, but unto holiness. You can't get away from it, young people. You want to live an effective Christian life? You want God to use you? Holiness must characterize our lives. Holiness is not optional. Let me just point out something to you very quickly, and then I'm going to close. Holiness is not optional. Turn over to 1 Peter with me, if you would. Some people seem to think that the Christian life is like a smorgasbord. I can take what I want and leave what I don't want. You can't do that. Notice what it says in 1 Peter chapter 1, verses 15 and 16. Notice what the Bible has to say. But as he which hath called you is holy, but as he which hath called you is holy, so be ye holy in all manner of conversation. That means the conduct of your life, because it is written, be ye holy, for I am holy. God is the same yesterday, today, and forever. And like he required of the Old Testament saint, holiness, just because we're living in the 21st century doesn't mean that God has lowered his standards. Be ye holy, for I am holy. Keep the sin account short. Get it confessed. Get it under the blood. Make it right with whoever you have to make it right with, and then move on in your Christian life. You will never be for God what God wants you to be if you do not practice holiness in your life. Let's bow our heads, please. Our Heavenly Father, we come to you now and I thank you for this time. These are precious young people. And Father, what a privilege and an honor it has been to be on campus here with this wonderful, wonderful administration and staff and students. What an honor it is to be able to stand behind this pulpit and proclaim your truth. And Father, I pray, not only for the students, but for myself, that Lord, that each of us here today would be determined that we are going to honor the name of Christ. We're going to walk worthy of our Heavenly Father. We're going to walk honorably in carrying the name Christ ones. We ask it in Jesus' name. Amen.
1: Up next, a sermon from the former pastor of Campus Church, Dr. Jim Shetler. This is Rejoice Pulpit.
2: Would you take your Bibles and turn to 1 Corinthians chapter number 9. 1 Corinthians chapter number 9. As you're turning to 1 Corinthians 9, let me just tell our church family, I have thoroughly enjoyed this week. I've had the opportunity to spend time with our camps this week that have been on the campus of Pensacola Christian College, and it has been a great group of young people to preach to, and it has been a real thrill. You continue to pray for me this week as we'll be having services Thursday and then Friday morning as well. 1 Corinthians chapter number 9, we're going to begin reading at verse number 19 tonight, verses 19 through 23, and I'll show you exactly where our text will be. Actually, it'll be this whole passage. For though I be free, this is the Apostle Paul speaking to the church at Corinth, for though I be free from all men, yet have I made myself servant unto all, that I might gain the more. And unto the Jews I became as a Jew, that I may gain the Jews. To them that are under the law as under the law, that I might gain them that are under the law. To them that are without the law as without the law, being not without the law to God, but under the law to Christ, that I might gain them that are without the law. To the weak became I as weak, that I might gain the weak. I am made all things to all men, that I might by all means save some. This I do for the gospel's sake, that I may be partaker thereof with you. Our text tonight is this entire passage, but may I center our attention for just a moment before prayer on those words in verse 23, by all means. For that is the title of our message tonight, By All Means. Would you join me in prayer? Father, I would ask tonight that the distractions of this day would not choke out the word. There are many cares that we have. There are many things to do. Some of us are still recovering from Dennis and will for some time. Many of us are interested in relationships about boyfriend and girlfriend. Some of us here tonight are busy thinking about the many things that are going on. There are people tonight that got their mind on summer seminar for next week. There's campers that are thinking about cheers and projects and all different things. There's moms and dads in here that are thinking about what they're going to do with their children this week and maybe what's going to be cooked tomorrow. But Father, I'm asking something. I'm asking tonight that the Holy Spirit would block out the cares of this world. And Father, this may be a foreign thought for our minds for some time, but may we consider the worth of a soul tonight? The worth of a soul? May we look at our Jerusalem called Pensacola? Father, we do think of little children up at Camp of the Pines tonight and probably the last couple nights that have received Christ. And oh Lord, with all heart of sincerity, not to diminish that one bit, many of us do not know any of those children up there. But we do know our neighbors, and we do know people that we come in contact with over and over again, week in and week out, some that we've even worked with, some customers that we have through this ministry, that, Father, do not know Christ as their Savior. I am so thankful, Lord, for little children receiving Christ at an early age, 25 miles north of where we are. But, oh God, for the adults that we come in contact with every day of our life that do not know Christ, Father, may we be burdened for them too. Lord, help us keep the proper balance in this ministry in all areas, in evangelism and in personal evangelism. And Father, I pray that you'd speak to hearts tonight. And Lord, may we be able to cry with Paul, by all means. Now, Lord, I ask for the Holy Spirit to speak to our hearts. In Jesus' name we pray. Amen. The last couple days being with the camps have been a real blessing. But there's something that has profoundly impacted me in these last few days with these camps. And that is the talent that many of these young people possess. It's amazing to me. I went to a recital last night with many of the Music Academy, and then this afternoon, and just seeing their music abilities and talents sneak in on a dramatic presentation. Here, a young high school girl did that tonight. Go over and see the cheerleaders' enthusiasm and their athleticism. Go upstairs and see the art camp and see the incredible abilities and talents. Spend some time with those that, I don't know if they're going to go into nursing or not, but they're sure having a good time in nursing camp anyhow. And to see their instructors. The Jim Hutchinsons that I think really could teach me how to paint or draw. And that would be a miracle. Actually, folks, just to get you in perspective there, I probably have less art ability than music ability. If that tells you anything, church. But, you know, I just sit and I listen to Jim Hutchinson tell these young people how to draw and everything. I'm going like, wow, that's incredible. And then you walk down the music rooms and you see the Jaffes and you see the Cindy Grabies and the Daniel Najis, and you just think, wow, the abilities and the talents. Think about all the things that they're learning in the nursing camp. And I tell you what I thought about. You first immediately, you think about all these campers and their abilities and talents. And then you start thinking about your church members. I don't think I say this boastfully at all. This is probably one of the most talented churches in all of America. Music, art, history. You take any area that you want to. Look at the way the grounds are kept around here. Look at the way that Abeka Books is done. The abilities and the talents are absolutely unbelievable. And I come to a passage like verse 22, and I see Paul, that he says that I might by all means save some. We have doctors in our church. We have military officers in our church. And you begin to think of the profound depth of abilities and talents that are in this place and that come to fellowship in a place called the campus church. Are we using all of the means that God has given to us to reach the lost? Now, in a way, maybe corporately we are, through things like Pensacola Christian Academy and the Abeka Books. But what about our personal walk with the Lord? Are we using by all means to reach those with the gospel of Jesus Christ? August in these last years has been traditionally our evangelistic month, our outreach weekend that we started several years ago, the stakeout, the ladies' celebration, so great salvation series on Sunday nights. But none of those are even a substitute for your personal one-on-one witnessing. I look at these campers and I think to myself, okay, so they want nursing or they want to go into art, but why? Are they going to use those musical abilities for Jesus Christ? Cheerleaders, Christian schools, they may play some public schools. Is the purpose of playing that public school to reach those souls for Jesus Christ? I think sometimes over the years being a part of Pensacola Christian Academy, and I wonder how much our sports teams and our cheerleaders have even scratched the surface of what they could do in reaching Jay or Freeport or Northview or Central High with the gospel of Jesus Christ. That I might by all means, whether it's a cheerleader, whether it's art ability, whether it's my groundskeeping ability, whatever I do, whatever I've done, whatever abilities I have, by all means to reach Christ. I want to show you two things tonight. Look at the methods that he used. And then I want you to see the motivation that he has. Look at the methods for just a moment. Look back at verse 19. We see method number one, a servant spirit. For though I be free from all men, in other words, he's under no peer pressure. He doesn't live by the fear of man. Paul is not doing what he's doing to impress man. He's not doing what he's doing to get the applause of man. He's not doing what he's doing to become popular. Or in any way, shape, or form is he pressured by the fear of man. Notice what he says here in verse 19. For though I be free from all men, man alive, I'm not living for the approval of man. I am free from man. When I trusted Christ as my Savior, I got out of the most strongest religious system in the world. And I'm free from that. I've been set free by the Spirit of God in my life. I've been born again, for though I be free from all men, will you look at the next statement? Yet have I made myself servant unto all, that I may gain the more. Listen, I don't have to do this. I don't have to become a servant to anybody. I am free. That's when you can really serve. When you're freed from the fear of man and you're freed from the popularity and the peer pressure, that's when you can really serve other people, because now you can serve with the right motive. Paul says here, I am free from all men, but because I'm free from all men, what do? I serve other people. Why do you serve them? Well, we find the motivation. We're going to talk about that a little later, but they're all just so connected. So that I may see some get saved. I am willing to take my freedom and become a slave. And by the way, the word there is doula, the bond slave. He says, I have been set free, so now I can be a servant. One of the great missionary movements of all history came with the Moravians. The Moravians were so impacted by the death of Christ that they were willing to go to any length to reach people with the gospel of Jesus Christ. The Moravians actually sold themselves into slavery to reach the black community in the Caribbean and in different areas. This was at a day and age and at a time that human society thought it proper to have slaves, thought it permissible. These Moravians actually sold themselves into slavery so they could reach the slaves with the gospel of Jesus Christ. They were free. They didn't have to do it, but they sold themselves into slavery so they could reach. As far as we know, in Jewish evangelism, for almost 2,000 years, nobody reached the Jewish people but the Moravians. And the Moravians reached out, and they were willing to become slaves and servants for the gospel of Jesus Christ. Sometimes people ask me, usually guys going into the youth ministries, they know that I was a youth pastor for 7 years, and a lot of times they ask me, Pastor Schaller, what was your favorite youth activity you ever did with the young people? Well, immediately I will say missions trips. That was the best. Camp, taking them to camp was probably second. But I'll tell you one that a lot of you had never realized. You know, one of the greatest activities that we ever did, when I was youth pastor, we did it 5 times. We did free car washes. I absolutely loved that activity. We stood on 9th Avenue over by Old South Properties. And our young people stood out with big signs, free car wash. And we washed these cars absolutely free for one reason, to give them the gospel of Jesus Christ. And it was so much fun. First of all, you'd get people come in and immediately they'd roll down the window, what's the catch? I said, no catch. Well, we would say this. I told them, I said, tell them there's one catch. They have to get out and we get to talk to them during the time we wash their car. And I remember so often people would reach in their pocket after we washed their car, they'd say, now you take this for your church. No, no, we wouldn't. We wouldn't take anything. At least I hope none of them ever took anything. I don't know. I told them not to. I'm just thinking to myself for the first time. I don't know. Maybe there was a few that pocketed a little bit, but it was a free car wash. And they would get their cars washed, and then they would say, you know, there's nothing free today. And then we were able to tell them about the gospel of Jesus Christ. And I thought to myself, here we absolutely did one service thing for one reason. The only reason why we served those people was to get them the gospel of Jesus Christ. And to me, it was a great evangelistic endeavor. I loved it. Free car wash. I guess the night of the stakeout when our folks serve. You know, I think of those men back by that grill and cooking all those steaks. I mean, they lose, some of them lose 10 pounds or so. Some of them maybe could afford to lose that, but I don't know. I just lost three cooks with that statement. No, but you know what? I mean, they it's unbelievable. They start at 4 o'clock in the, or 3:30 in the afternoon, and they're on that around that grill for like 3 hours. But they serve for one reason, that we can get them the gospel of Jesus Christ. Isn't that a little bit of what it says in verse 19? For though I be free from all men, yet have I made myself servant unto all that I may gain the more. If you've been concerned about me asking this question, if you've been thinking about this in verse 19, I'm going to ask it. When was the last time that you did a servant thing for the gospel of Jesus Christ? When was the last time that you did something that was a servant spirit, a servanthood action for one reason, for the gospel of Jesus Christ? You did this for the opportunity to witness. I'm going to go over to my neighbors and serve them. I'm going to go over and make this meal. I'm going to go over and do this. I'm going to go help them with their children. I'm going to do this. I'm going to drive them there. I'm going to pick this up. I'm going to help them with the mechanic. I'm going to do this. I'm going to, whatever it is, I'm going to draw them this picture. I'm going to do this. I'm going to sing for them. I'm going to do whatever it was. It messed up your schedule. It cost you some money. There was a service to it. And you did it for one reason, the gospel of Jesus Christ. Paul says this is the way he lived. I surely hope that you can think of an event that isn't too many months ago. It shouldn't be too many weeks ago. Friend, it shouldn't be too many days ago that we did an activity to serve for the purpose of the gospel. One of his methods was a servant spirit. You know, I thought to myself of the missions trips. Weren't those great presentations Sunday night? If you missed that, boy, those presentations just got me so excited about our missions. And here, groups from the campus church went to Moldova, Antigua, West Branch, and out there, our young people went on the vacation Bible school and helped that new church in Las Vegas to get started into a vacation Bible school. And I was just so excited Sunday night. And you could tell by each one of those young people served out there, didn't they? You could tell that. They were all involved. You could see them serving in Moldova and Antigua. They're just absolutely working all day long, carrying cement. But I thought, you know what? Some of us would say, well, you know, we're never going to make it on one of those missions trips. We've got 1 week for vacation. We can't do that. The family and everything, I can't afford that. I can't ever work that out. Well, why can't you do a missions project like that here in Jerusalem called Pensacola? A servant spirit. For though I be freed from all men, yet have I made myself servant unto all that I may gain the more. Look at the next method. He fit my culture without sin. Look at verse 20 and 21. And unto the Jews I became as a Jew, that I may gain the Jews, to them that are under the law as under the law, that I may gain them that are under the law. In other words, I'm not under the Mosaic law anymore, Paul says. But I will be under the Mosaic law. I will celebrate the Jewish holidays. I will be a part of these things so I can reach Jews for Jesus Christ. I will do these things so that I have an opportunity. I'm not gonna lose my Jewishness to say, hey, I don't have to do it anymore. No, the whole point is try to reach Jews for Jesus Christ. So I'm gonna do this. You know, I thought this was very interesting. I remember when the Jaffes trusted Christ as their Savior. You know, the key thing for them was they needed another Jew to tell them everything that we'd been witnessing to them about. It happened in our home, matter of fact. We had a Passover service by a completed Jew who had trusted Christ. And then afterwards, the opportunity to speak to Alberto and Daisy in our back bedroom in our home and led them to the Lord. And the big thing, they said, we want to still be Jews. Oh, you can still be Jews. Matter of fact, now you're a completed Jew. And that's what Paul was trying to say. I'm not going to lose my Jewishness. Matter of fact, I'm going to use my Jewishness to reach my Jewish friends with the gospel of Jesus Christ. You know, I think we can do that in our culture. We can find common ground. And we can find that common, you know, really, you think about it. Christian education here in Pensacola, what did we do? We, you know, you can find common ground in a culture without sinning. Man, they came here, we'll start Pensacola Christian Academy and we're going to have an open policy and we're going to bring these young people from our community in and we're going to give them a great education, but we're going to give them the gospel. You see, we can take what is around our culture and we can use it. We don't have to be sinful. We, you know what? It's so unfortunate today. People read these verses today in new evangelicalism and just say, we got to start being like the world. Let's start dressing like the world. Let's start doing lists like the world so we can reach the world. That's not what these verses are teaching at all. Matter of fact, I can even show you, these verses actually teach the opposite of that. Look at verse 21. To them that are without law, as without law, be. Now look at this next phrase in parentheses. Being not without law to God, but under the law to Christ. Paul says, no, I'm not under the law anymore for my approval with God, but now I'm under the law of Christ. You know what the law of Christ is? Well, that's a higher law than the law of Moses. Law of Moses said, thou shalt not commit adultery. Law of Christ says, if you think it in your heart, you've committed adultery. So Paul wasn't abandoning his beliefs. He wasn't compromising his standards. But he was saying there is so much in the culture that we can reach people with Jesus Christ. And I'm willing to become whatever. I tell you, a great missionary story of this would be Hudson Taylor. Here, all these English prim and proper missionaries went from England to China. I give them a lot of credit for that. But now all these English missionaries are in China and they're trying to make Chinese like English. Let me tell you something. We try to Americanize a lot of things and call it Christianity. And here Hudson Taylor says, you know what? We can wear the clothing of China. It's not immodest. It's distinctly male and female. I can wear this clothing, and I can reach the people, and I haven't compromised anything. And so Hudson Taylor wore that clothing. See, we take that today and say, yeah, so now we can just, you know, dress like the world. Well, no, wait. We can if it's modest. We don't become immodest so we can reach the world with Jesus Christ. Doesn't even make. And when we reach them to Jesus Christ, what have we reached them to if we don't have a standard, friend? No, we don't abandon everything. And that's not what Paul's saying. But Paul is saying, when I'm in this culture, I can reach people. What do I mean by culture? I mean, when a hurricane comes, we ought to be thinking, how can we use this for the gospel of Jesus Christ? When things happen in our neighborhood, in our life, around us, we ought to think, how can this be used to witness to people for Jesus Christ? Look at his methods, a servant spirit. He fit the culture that he was in. He gave up, now I'll tell you another one of his methods. He gave up Christian liberty. Look at verse 22. To the weak became I as weak, that I may gain the weak. What does that mean? Well, the Bible is its best commentary. Would you look over at 1 Corinthians chapter 8 and verse 9, just one chapter over, and we'll find out who the weak are. But take heed, lest by any means this liberty of yours become a stumbling block to them that are weak. For if any man see thee which hast knowledge sit at meat in the idol's temple, shall not the conscience of him which is weak be emboldened, in other words, encouraged to eat those things which are offered to idols, and they don't know that they're freed from it yet. Hey, here's a good illustration. Hey, I'm a Christian. I can go to movies. I got Christian liberty. I can go to movies. And the unsaved neighbor sees you going into that movie. Hell, I got Christian liberty. Let them know that when you're saved, you got that Christian liberty. And it may cause them, they have a weak conscience. What are they going to watch? I thought they were a Christian. What's a Christian doing in the movie theater? And for the weakness I won't have a part of that. That's not going to be a part of my lifestyle. Parents, have we not all learned this in raising our kids? That there may be things that we could do or whatever, and we say no because we don't want our children in any way, shape, or form to go the wrong way. So we give that up. Do you see what Paul is saying here? If you get out of this passage of Scripture, man, let's become like the world to reach the world. My friend, you don't understand this passage. This passage is teaching just the opposite. He says, I want to reach the weak, those that are weak in conscience, so I will go as far as I have to do that. I'll protect myself. I'll stay away from any activity. I'll stay away from any appearance that would cause somebody to stumble. Oh, and I thought they were a Christian. Oh, whoa, I won't have that as a part of my life. And then finally, look at this, the fourth method here. To the weak became I as weak, that I may gain the weak. I am made all things to all men. And I'll tell you, here's our text. That I might by all means save some. Several years ago, I had the opportunity to go on a missions trip with Fred Carlson. We went to Brazil to saw a few of our missionaries. But there was a young lady that was one of our missionaries, single missionary back then. This girl embodied this passage, this verse. Everything that girl got from Pensacola Christian College, she used on the mission field. Everything. She took two piano classes while she was a college student here. Two piano classes. So when she got to Brazil, she handed out flyers that she was going to put on a piano concert. And all she did was her four numbers that she had memorized from college that she had to do at the end of each one of the semesters. And so that she worked on those, and she says, I can do those. And then between each one, we'll have the gospel given. And so they got to sit there. They like to come to a concert. I only got four songs. If they ask me back for another concert, we're in trouble. But I got four songs I can play. So I will take my piano concert to the road, and I'll use it for the gospel of Jesus Christ. I remember I took a volleyball class, and there's an empty lot down the street down there. We clear that lot out, we can start volleyball with young people, and I can reach young people. I remembered when I was at Pensacola Christian College, I took a swimming class. You know, they just got a new pool down in that village down in Brazil. I can teach swimming to the children and then give them the gospel. And you know, besides speaking Portuguese, I can speak English. So I could teach English in the elementary schools and the grade schools in my village in Brazil because I know English and I know Portuguese, so I could teach there. So I'll volunteer to teach English. I'll volunteer to teach swimming. I'll volunteer to clean this lot so we can play volleyball. I will be glad to put on a piano concert because I can play four songs. Do you realize what this girl is saying? That I might by all means save some. Everything we've got, we should use for the gospel of Jesus Christ. If you can play golf for Jesus. Go out to golf courses by yourself and wait for three guys to come up and say, hey, I'll be glad to join you. And I'll play with you because I want to witness to you. I mean, we wouldn't probably say that out loud, you know, but that's the whole point. Man, if you can play tennis, I remember a man that we used to have, used to teach here, Lou Martuniak, and I used to go to UWF on Thursday or Friday nights, I can't remember, and we just looked for couples that we could play against and then beat them and then witness to them. And it was great. It was great. And we just, anything you have, use for the gospel of Jesus Christ. You know, campers, I want to challenge you with something. What are you here for Music Academy for? Well, I like music. Why? What are you going to use music for except for the gospel and the glory of Jesus Christ? Well, I mean, really thinking about nursing. Nursing sounds real interesting. What are you going to do with the nursing? I hope you use it for Jesus Christ, for the glory of Christ, to be able to be a witness. And campus church members, there are more talents here that are unbelievable. If you have got art abilities, then use your art abilities for the gospel of Jesus Christ. Paint things that bring glory to Him. Whatever you have, use it for Christ, that I might by all means save some. Every talent, every ability is surrendered to you, Jesus Christ, that you may use it for the gospel. My friend, When you take your abilities and your talents and use them for the Lord, what a difference it makes. Now, we're not going to go into, I'm just going to close with an illustration on the motivation. If you look at the motivation, it's found in verse 19, gain the more, in verse 22, save some, and in verse 23, the gospel's sake. That is the motivation. The worth of a soul, Mark chapter 8, verse 36, for what shall it profit a man if he should gain the whole world and lose his own soul? Let me say this. What should it profit a camper if they have the greatest week of their life and go home without Jesus Christ? Campers, I hope and pray that if you don't know Christ as your Savior, you won't leave this camp until you've trusted Christ. And I hope you've seen Christ in our lives. If you're here tonight and you don't know the Lord Jesus Christ as your Savior, friend, I got to tell you something. Christ is worth more. To experience the forgiveness of your sin is more than all the things this world ever could ever offer. And shame on us if we haven't had the chance to witness to you. But I will tell you this, if you're here in this church service tonight, and you're lost, someone's probably praying for you, and someone probably loves you enough that that's why you're here in the service. So they are reaching out to you. But I close with this one story about motivation. Years ago, when I was a high school student, I don't think I can remember three messages since the time I was saved till the time I came here to college. I don't think I can remember three, but I can remember at least one. We had some evangelist. I have no idea what the guy's name was. I don't think I've ever heard him since. But we had some evangelist come to our church up in Traverse City, Michigan, at Bible Baptist Church out on Cass Road. And this evangelist came up this one night, and we had to drive, my mom and I had to drive about 30 miles to come to church. And but, you know, they really built it up as big evangelistic meetings and everything like that. And our church was really growing at that time, and we were really reaching Traverse City for Jesus Christ. And we drove in that night, my mom and I sat in the back with the teenagers. And I remember this guy got up and he gave this message. And the whole message, I'm sure he gave some scripture at the beginning, but I do not remember anything about this message except for him talking about his dog, this German shepherd that he had. And I'm telling you, this guy preached 45 minutes. And he talked about the German shepherd when the dog was a puppy, and he talked about all the tricks the dog could do, and he talked about this, and he talked about that. And he had us laughing, and he just told one dog story after another about this German shepherd. And we were just, I just thought, it's very entertaining. You know, I thought, oh, this is great. I'm enjoying this. You know, this is what a mess. You know, teenager, I'm thinking, oh, what a great preacher he is. What great doctrine this is. I'm enjoying the message. And he was so funny about the dog and everything. And then the message comes to an end. He talks about how this dog died tragically in a car accident. And the dog was killed. Well, I remember sitting in the back. And it was deathly silent, except you could hear people crying. People were sniffling and they were crying all over the service. There were about 500 of us in this auditorium. He had spent 25, 30 minutes talking about this dog, and now the dog died. And, you know, I'm a, 17-year-old teenager, 16 or something like that, teenager, and I'm trying not to, but I'm going, oh, that poor dog. You know, I'm just really torn apart, and I'll never forget what the guy did. There were steps like this coming down from the platform, and he's got grown adults crying over this dog and everything, and the guy comes around the side of the pulpit, and I mean with vengeance. He comes out, and he raises his fist, and he says, what's wrong with you people? And we're going, I'm crying over your dog. That's what's wrong. I'm feeling over your dog. He says, how can you folks have so much love for a stupid dog and let Traverse City go to hell? Man. There was no... it was quiet in there. I'm telling you, I got saved when I was 12. Until I came here to college, I cannot tell you one message I can remember. But I never forgot that one. That guy came around and he said, you have more compassion for a dog than you do the souls of Traverse City. When was the last time you cried for the lost soul, your neighbor? Wow. We're like, he's got a point. Hey, friend, let me ask you this. When was the last time tears streamed down your cheek because someone was going to hell? You know what motivated him to become a servant? Was he understood the worth of a soul and the change that is wrought by the touch of the Master's hand. Hey, I want to tell you, friend, when you come to Christ, it ought to motivate you to reach other people with the gospel of Christ. Have you been doing it? That I might by all means save some. I think we need to have a heart for souls. You young people that are here, I'll tell you what, this week's camp has all been about you. We've taught you cheers. We've taught you how to draw. We've taught you how to act. We've taught you how to do music. We've taught you about nursing skills. But you know what? You ought to take everything you've gotten and now use it as a testimony for Jesus Christ. And campus church member, this may be one of the most talented churches in all of America. We need to use every ability and every talent for the glory and the gospel's sake of Jesus Christ.
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3: Would you take your Bibles, please, if you have one there, and turn to Romans chapter 1. Romans chapter 1, and we're going to look at verse 13. If you don't have a Bible, I would encourage you to get one or use your device and find your place and follow me, because we're going to look at more than one passage tonight. But we're going to start at Romans chapter 1 and verse 13. And the message is entitled, When God Closes a Door. When God Closes a Door. Before we look at this verse, let's consider the wonderful fact that God leads us in life. As Pastor Redland talked about this morning, God is our good shepherd. And as our shepherd, we are his sheep. God leads us through life. We have the wonderful blessing of the leadership of God and the leadership of his Holy Spirit. And you've probably, like me, have heard a lot of messages about the will of God and how God leads us. And if you have heard a message like that, many times the pastor talks about the fact that God leads circumstantially by opening doors. He opens doors of opportunity for us by directing us in his word and through prayer, through counsel. As we are walking the path that we need to take, God says, here's an opportunity for you. And he makes it clear and he opens a door. I love this verse, 1 Corinthians 16, 9. Paul says this. He says, for a great door and effectual is open unto me. So he's saying a great opportunity. God has opened a great opportunity for me. And then he calls it effectual. I like that part because what he's saying is if God leads you, if God opens an opportunity for you, well, then God is going to empower you to do his work in that opportunity. He's going to make your work effectual. In fact, I claim that verse tonight. God's given me an opportunity, and I want him to make me effectual in this opportunity. So Paul said, a great door and effectual is opened unto me. What a wonderful thing it is to know that God works in that way. He works providentially. He works ahead of us, and he opens doors of opportunity. But I ask you tonight, what about when God closes a door? How do we respond? How do we react when God shuts a door of opportunity? What do we do when it seems as if God is hindering our progress? That's what we're going to address tonight. Let's start in Romans 1:13. Let's look at it together. Romans 1 and verse 13. The Apostle Paul says, Now I would not have you ignorant, brethren. I like that. That's good. I would not have you ignorant, brethren, that, don't miss this, oft times, in other words, many times, more than once, oft times I purposed, I planned, I wanted. So oft times I purposed to come to you, but was let, that's an old English word meaning hindered. We could say hindered. I was hindered, Paul said. Oftentimes, I wanted to come to you. I planned to come to you in Rome, but I was hindered. Now, don't assume when you're looking at that verse that it was necessarily Satan that did the hindering. In fact, I believe sometimes we give Satan too much credit. And even when Satan does hinder our progress, he has to get permission from God. Later in the book, in the end of the book, Paul indicates that it was God who did the hindering. God was the one who redirected Paul's steps and hindered him from going to Rome initially. And so we see from this passage, and we learn later, that it was actually God that closed the door. Now, have you ever had someone slam a door in your face? Have you ever had someone slam a door in your face? I was thinking about some times I've had a door slammed in my face. The first thing that came to my mind is when I was younger, I spent most of my growing up years in a small four-bedroom home that had one bathroom. There were five of us, mom and dad, my older brother Dan, my younger sister Cheryl, and myself, five of us that shared this one little bathroom. And so we'd all have to get ready in the morning. It was time to go to school. It was time to go to church. And there was this jockeying to get in the bathroom. Now, I think my sister Cheryl may be watching tonight. And if you're watching, Cheryl, you know what I'm about to say is true, okay? Cheryl would hog the bathroom. Cheryl was the one. Dan, my brother, if he's watching, he's saying amen. Cheryl would hog the bathroom, okay? So she's in there, in the bathroom, taking her time to prepare herself. She's got her equipment there. She's got her blow dryer. She's got her curling iron, electric eyelash twirler, whatever she had. Anyway, she's in there working on herself. And I remember times when I would just pull the door open and say nicely, very gently, mind you, I would say, Cheryl, could I come in there and use the restroom for 5 minutes to brush my teeth? Something like that. And she would interrupt me and slam. Yes, she would slam the door in my face. I've been out on door-to-door outreach many times. When I was a youth pastor in North Carolina, we went every week. In Connecticut, we went a lot. We went out door-to-door, did a lot of door-to-door work. I've done door-to-door work here. And most of the time, when you go out door-to-door witnessing, you ring the doorbell, and either they don't come to the door, or they come to the door, and they're very gracious and kind, especially when you say, you know, I'm Pastor so-and-so. I always lead with that, okay? I'm Pastor so-and-so, and I just want to tell you about our church. Most people are very kind, but on occasion, you get a door slammed in your face. I've had that happen where the people come to the door, they look at you and you say, hi, I'm Tim Zacharias, I'm from Campus Church, and slam, right there, right in your face. And it's humbling. It's humbling to stand there when someone has slammed a door in your face. Now, I want to be quick to say that God does not slam doors in our face, but I would also say by experience, that sometimes it seems like it. Sometimes it seems as if God redirects us very abruptly. And things change so fast. We're going on a certain path. We're making progress on that path. We're in the will of God. And then God says, opportunity over. Time to go somewhere else. And it's abrupt. And it doesn't always make sense. Now, this is fresh on our minds here, and on my mind in particular, because not this past Saturday, but the one before that was the occasion where Dr. Shoemaker called everyone into this building, into the Crown Center, everyone in the college staff and faculty and all of the students, and he announced that because of the COVID-19 virus, that they would be allowing people to go home, that they were going to stop classes on campus. Now, students can take classes online and finish, but they were going to stop all activities on campus. I was sitting in the front row when he made that announcement, and it just hit me how hard that would be for so many students. I was thinking, in fact, I had a tear in my eye for the seniors at the end of that announcement, thinking of what would end in their college career. There'd be no final fine arts series. There'd be no senior recitals. There'd be possibly no nurses pinning ceremony or graduation ceremony. And many, after that announcement, were saying goodbye to their friends. And the semester for them, at least here on campus, ended so abruptly. And for many of us as well, our ministry plans have changed. Travel plans have changed. Wedding plans have changed. And God has closed some doors. Now, this is not new. God closed doors on Moses. Pastor Redlin has been preaching on this. God closed doors on Joseph. God closed doors on David, these great Bible characters. And of course, we see here that God closed a door on Paul. What are we to think when God closes a door? What are we to think? God promises to light our path. God promises to direct our way. He does it a step at a time, but sometimes he redirects us and it's very abrupt. And since we don't know the purpose, when God closes the door, we don't immediately see why. This could cause us to question God. We may ask ourselves, I know I've done this, I don't know about you, but I've had this happen to me and I've asked myself, am I out of tune with God's will? Did I misinterpret something? Did I do something wrong? In a distressed state of mind, we may even say to ourselves, is this just a cruel riddle? If anyone could have said this, it's the Apostle Paul. When you follow his missionary journeys, you see God leading him through open doors and many closed ones. In fact, I want you to look at another passage. This is a fascinating passage to me. Let's go to Acts chapter 16, everyone. Acts chapter 16, and we're going to see this in this passage. Acts chapter 16, and let's look at verses 6 through 10. Verses 6 through 10. And I'll read through this. Now, when they had gone through Phrygia, okay, that's a cold place. That's why they call it Phrygia. Bad joke. Okay. And when they had gone through Phrygia, Pastor Redlin laughed over here. I got one left. And the region of Galatia, and were forbidden of the Holy Ghost to preach the word in Asia. Look at that again. They were forbidden of who? The Holy Spirit to preach. The Holy Spirit forbid them to preach in Asia. That would be the southern province of Asia Minor. Okay? Verse 7. And they were come to Mysia. They essayed to go to Bithynia. Okay? Bithynia. But the Spirit did what? He suffered them not. Twice the Holy Spirit said, no, don't preach there. Don't preach there. Don't preach there. Verse 8, and they passing by Mysia came down to Troas, and a vision appeared to Paul in the night. There stood a man of Macedonia and prayed him, saying, come over to Macedonia and help us. And after he had seen the vision, immediately we endeavored to go into Macedonia, assuredly gathering or knowing for sure that the Lord had called us for to preach the gospel unto them. What a fascinating passage. We notice that God closed doors before he opened one. He redirected Paul before clarifying his will. We see accounts of his negative direction before an account of his positive direction. You say, Why did it work this way? Didn't God say, go into all the world and preach the gospel? So why would God not want the gospel to go to the southern province of Asia Minor? Didn't God want the gospel to go there and to the other place that the Holy Spirit said no to? Well, Of course, God wants the gospel to go everywhere, but God had greater plans for Paul and Timothy. He redirected them to Greece, a larger metropolitan area, a place of great influence. You see, God had a grand design. We know this now. God had a grand design, and he was going to make sure

office this past week, I pulled out my New Testament map. You might have one in the back of your Bible. I looked at another one that I had, and I looked at Paul's missionary journeys, and there were at least three missionary journeys of the Apostle Paul, and I'm telling you, it's all over the map. It's all over the map. Can you imagine being Timothy on this trip, okay? So Timothy is Paul's friend and partner in ministry, and Timothy's this new disciple. He's a budding preacher and pastor. He's excited to go with his mentor, the Apostle Paul, on this great missionary trip. And they walk for miles and miles. And they get to a town, and Timothy says to himself, oh, this is it. We're going to stop here. We're going to engage in evangelism. We're going to start some churches. And Paul says, no, not here. And so they turn around, and they walk, and they walk, and they walk. They walk for miles, and they get to another area, and Paul is leading Timothy. He's just following along, and Timothy says, this is it. We're going to start a church here. We're going to engage in evangelism, win some souls for Christ. And Paul says, not here. Not here. And if you follow the route, it goes somewhat like this. It makes no sense when you look at it. It's the most fruitful missionary endeavor of all times, the Apostle Paul and his missionary journey, and it doesn't look logical. Only God could make sense of it all. And now that we look back, we say, oh, each redirection was a part of this master plan. Would you think of your own life tonight? Maybe you would say, that's my story. I look at my path, starting in Michigan, being led by God to Pensacola Christian College, from there to North Carolina, from North Carolina to Connecticut, from Connecticut back to Pensacola. And I can't explain it exactly. I just know that God knows what He's doing in my life. We may ask ourselves, why here? Why now? Why this? Why that? And we don't always get the answers immediately. In fact, we'll only understand it better by and by. It takes absolute abandonment to the will of God to have faith in this journey. You have to say, God, You lead me wherever You want me to go. Listen to Romans 15:19. Romans 15:19, Paul said this, talking about his missionary journeys. He said, from Jerusalem and round about as far as Illyricum, I have fully preached the gospel of Christ. What an amazing statement. He said, I've fully preached the gospel of Christ in this area. Speaking of his missionary journeys, a large area, the known world of the time. The Greek word for roundabout carries the idea of a completion of a circuit. One commentator says this, the use of this word, translated roundabout, reflects Paul's hope and expectation of making a complete circuit of the nations, both north and south of the Mediterranean Sea, planting the gospel where it had not been planted. May I propose to you tonight that was not Paul's plan, it was God's plan. Paul, we see in passages like Acts 16, had different plans at times. It was God who made sure that he got to the places he needed to be to have the greatest influence possible. In fact, in the case of Acts chapter 16, Paul was ready to go east or go south, and God said, no, stop. Let's go across the Aegean Sea into Macedonia. And that influence would come to what we know now is Western civilization. Paul took the gospel to the West because of God's leading, and that decision has affected all of us here today. There is a method. There is rhyme and reason. It does make sense what God's doing, although it doesn't always make sense to us immediately. So number one, sometimes God's path takes an apparently random route. Number two,

0: Sometimes God directs your steps by stopping you. Sometimes God directs your steps by stopping you. Now, we all love the verse, Psalm 37, 23. It says, the steps of a good man are ordered by the Lord. The steps, and we are good, of course, in the goodness of God, in the righteousness of God as we're following His leading. And the steps of a good man are ordered by the Lord. But did you know this? Sometimes He's directing your steps by directing your stops. Many times in the journey, God says, no, no, don't go there. Now, every good parent has learned to say the word no, right? It's the bad parents that don't use that word. It's the negligent parents, let me put it that way. The negligent parents, we would say, never say no to their children. It's the good parents that say no. My mom and dad said no a lot. I heard that word a lot. And so I ask you tonight, is God a good father? Is God a good father? Well, is He a good father when He says no? He is a good father. He's a good father when He says no. And sometimes we think we know where we need to be, and God has to stop us. And He uses circumstances to stop us and to send us in another direction. Why? Because He's all wise. He knows the best place for us. This is amazing to me when you follow this. God had plans for Paul that would lead him to the house of this lady named Lydia. And in Macedonia, this lady Lydia would house Paul and Timothy, and he was able to stay in this house for a long season and receive hospitality and support. And he started churches in Philippi and Corinth and Ephesus. The church at Philippi became one of Paul's best financially supporting churches. Paul said, you helped me more than any other church. And so God was working. But Paul had a different idea. Paul said, I'm going to go here. And the Holy Spirit said, no. One pastor said this, sometimes we have to walk past our plans to find God's purpose. Sometimes we have to walk past our plans to find God's purpose. I found in my life that this is very hard to do because one reason, all right, I'm speaking of myself and my own personal experience. I don't know if this is true for you exactly, but sometimes for me, it's easy to presume that the path I'm taking is proper simply because I have a good intention. It's not something evil I'm wanting to do. It's not something wicked. I mean, it's something that I believe is the best. And Paul faced this. He had a good goal. He had a good goal, but God had different plans. And we have to remember that our goals do not necessarily relate to God's guidance in parallel. Sometimes God says, that's not right. That's not right. James said in chapter 4 of his book that a faithful Christian should always say, if the Lord wills, I will do this or that. If the Lord wills. You say, Pastor Zach, I want to be a missionary to Timbuktu. Well, how can you argue with that? I mean, I'd have a hard time arguing with that. But I ask you, what if God wants you instead to be a faithful church member in Topeka, Kansas, and be a missionary there? Now, this might be a provocative statement, but it's true. It would be out of the will of God for you to go to Timbuktu. It would be out of God's will to be in Timbuktu if God wants you in Kansas. I think of many missionaries who have raised money for deputation to go to China or Russia or a place like that. They get there and they're there a year and then the door closes and they're back in the United States. They should not be discouraged by that. What you say, that doesn't make sense. Yes, God wanted them there for a year. God wanted them there for a year. And so sometimes we have our idea of the will of God, and we have to learn what His will is. And that's the process of prayer. Not to impose our will on God, not that God rubber stamps everything we want to do, but we say, God, show me your will, even if you have to stop me, make it clear. I want to say yes to what's best, and I may have to hear your no. Help me to accept your no. I really believe this. If you are sincerely following the will of God, if you're tuned in to His Spirit, and you want to know His will, He is not going to let you make a mistake. He's going to make sure you know where to be. And if He has to stop you abruptly and change your course, that's what He's going to do. And if you're wise and faithful, you should receive it and say, yes, thank you, Lord. Thank you, Lord, for directing my steps by stopping me. So, lesson number one, sometimes God's path takes an apparently random route. Number two, sometimes God directs your steps by stopping you. Number three, it takes as much faith to accept a closed door as it does to walk through an open one. It takes as much faith to accept a closed door as it does to walk through an open one. One commentator said this, while everyone loves to rejoice when God opens a door, we forget that it takes just as much strength to close a door as it does to open one. In fact, the no's are just as valuable to us as the things that God does allow to come to pass. The no's are just as valuable to us as the things that God does allow to come to pass. You know, Paul learned this later when he asked for healing. You know this passage, but let's look at it once again. Let's go to 2 Corinthians 12. 2 Corinthians 12, everyone. And Paul learned this. He learned this fact when it came to asking God for healing in verse 7 of chapter 12. And Paul said, "And lest I should be exalted above measure." Boy, when God brings a hard trial into our life, there's many reasons there's many reasons that God could do that. One of them is to prevent pride. He simply brings a trial, brings a hardship into our life because He's preventing pride, which causes us to be more humble before God. And the more humble we are, the more grace we receive. And so Paul said, lest I should be exalted with pride above measure through the abundance of revelations, there was given to me a thorn in the flesh. We think Paul might have had an eyesight problem or a skin problem, a painful thorn in the flesh, the messenger of Satan to buffet me. Now, it was Satan and God working at the same time, but he says, Satan was being used to buffet me, lest I should be exalted above measure. Look at verse 8. For this thing I besought the Lord thrice. Three times he said, Lord, please. Lord, pretty please. I mean, Lord, would you please take this from me? Three times. And somehow in his spirit. Now, God was speaking audibly to Paul. What a blessing, but it might have just been spiritual as well. Paul said, God said unto me, my grace, verse 9, is sufficient for thee. My grace is sufficient for thee, for my strength is made perfect in weakness. And this is the astounding part. Paul responds with two words there, most gladly. I circled those two words in my Bible. I have them underlined in my Bible. What an amazing statement of faith. Paul says, most gladly. Most gladly, therefore, will I rather glory in my infirmities that the power of Christ may rest upon me. I accept what God's doing. I accept God's no in my life. And I will glory in my infirmities. Verse 10, therefore I take... Paul, are you serious? He says, therefore I take pleasure in infirmities, in reproaches, in necessities, in persecutions, in distresses, for Christ's sake. For when I am weak, then am I strong. Paul learned to accept what God was doing. Paul learned to accept when God says no. And it takes a lot of faith, faith that God gives us through His Word. It takes faith to accept a no from God. It takes faith to accept a closed door. My encouragement to you tonight is when God closes a door, don't be depressed. Just be diligent in the new direction that God is leading. Don't be discouraged. Don't waste time wallowing in discouragement. Take the new direction as God's will. Be diligent in that new direction. Look for open doors in the new path that God has given you. Let's go back to our first passage. We'll be done tonight. Romans 1:13. So we took a little trip around. We're back to Romans 1:13, where Paul said to the Roman church, I would not have you ignorant, brethren. I want you to know this. Many times I wanted to come to you, but God hindered me. He said, I was hindered, and we learned later, God did it. He said, God hindered me. Do you know, Paul eventually did make it to Rome. How did he make it to Rome? He made it as a prisoner. He made it there as a prisoner. He was arrested and taken to Rome. For 2 years, he was under house arrest. And it was during those 2 years that he was able to have enough time to write one-third of his epistles. In fact, it was there he wrote the great epistle to one of the Macedonian churches, Philippi, and it's the epistle about joy. He wrote the epistle on joy from a prison. As a prisoner in Rome, he was able to meet many government officials. He was able to meet many influential people, not only there, but along the way. And God used that trip to Rome, that eventual trip to Rome, to spread the gospel around the world. Paul did not know exactly what God was doing. At the time, God, it seemed like a GPS recalculating. You know, he thought he was in the dark at times. He didn't know where to go at times. God had to stop him. God had to redirect. God had to show him new places. He didn't know exactly what God was doing, but he took comfort in knowing that God had a good plan. And if God said no, if God closed a door, it was best for him and best for God's gospel work. Don't forget this when God closes a door on you. I thought to myself, what is God doing? What is God doing during this time? How is God using COVID-19, this dangerous disease? It is a threat. Those that have compromised immune systems especially are under a serious threat. All of us are under threat. And you know what I think? I think that if God has delayed some of our plans, if God has sent us in a different direction and it might be uncomfortable for a time, or not what we expected, or not what we thought was ideal, we should know this, that God is doing something good. God is doing something good. And God is opening up new opportunities for all of us during this time. For me, it's a time to spend time with my family. Spend more time with my family. I was able to do that this week, and I thank God for it. I don't know what it is for you, but take it as a good thing when God closes a door. Don't stop seeking the Lord. Don't stop walking in His light. He's going to make sure you get where you need to go. Walk through the open doors, Christian, and thank God for the closed ones. Let's say a word of prayer together as we close tonight. Would you join me in prayer? Father, we come to you and we don't understand in this life immediately everything that you're doing. It doesn't all make sense. And Lord, you have led us in a different path, all of us. And there's some challenge to it. There's some discomfort to it. But Lord, you have your reasons. And we thank you for those reasons. And I pray, Lord, that as you're changing our plans and changing our direction, that we would receive it, all of us together, would receive it as a good thing. And if you're closing doors, Lord, I think of the mission trips. I didn't mention that the mission trip opportunities that have been closed. Yet you're opening other doors, and we thank you for that. And I pray that you would just continue to lead us all and give us the comfort and the confidence that we need in your perfect will, and to seek that above all else. Not our way, Lord, but your way. I pray in Jesus' name. Amen.
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2: Turn in your Bibles with me, please, to John chapter 14. John chapter 14. John chapter 14, follow with me, please, as I read those wonderful words of the Lord Jesus Christ spoken to his disciples in that very special hour. Jesus said to them, "Let not your heart be troubled. Ye believe in God, believe also in me. In my Father's house are many mansions. If it were not so, I would have told you. I go to prepare a place for you. And if I go and prepare a place for you, I will come again and receive you unto myself, that where I am, there ye may be also. And whither I go, ye know, and the way ye know." Thomas saith unto him, "Lord, we know not whither thou goest, and how can we know the way?" Jesus saith unto him, "I am the way, the truth, and the life. No man cometh unto the Father but by me." It was that last night which Jesus spent with his disciples before his crucifixion. It was a night of disturbed hearts, a night with talk of betrayal and separation and death. But in his words of comfort to his disciples, Jesus spoke of a place of reunion where he said, "In my Father's house are many mansions. I go to prepare a place for you." He was speaking of a place called heaven. Today I present to you 7 questions about heaven answered from the Bible. Question number 1. Heaven, where is it? You have your Bibles. Turn with me, if you would, please, to Acts chapter 1, the first chapter of the book of Acts. Reading in verse 9, we read these words. "And when Jesus had spoken these things, while they beheld, he was taken up, and a cloud received him out of their sight. And while they looked steadfastly toward heaven as he went up, behold, 2 men stood by them in white apparel, which also said, 'Ye men of Galilee, why stand ye gazing up into heaven? This same Jesus, which is taken up from you into heaven, shall so come in like manner as ye have seen him go into heaven.'" Heaven, where is it? Heaven is up. Turn in your Bibles, if you would, please, with me back to a most beautiful psalm, Psalm 48. Psalm 48 is speaking of a wonderful, blessed city on this earth, which in the scriptures is often a picture of heaven. And in the 48th Psalm, the first two verses, we read these words, "Great is the Lord, and greatly to be praised in the city of our God, in the mountain of his holiness. Beautiful for situation, the joy of the whole earth is Mount Zion on the sides of the north, the city of the great king." If you have the opportunity to stand in the Judean wilderness south of Jerusalem and look toward the north, you will see the beautiful slopes there on the mountainside of the city of David, that city of our God, Mount Zion, in the sides of the north. In the scripture, Mount Zion there in Israel is often a picture of heaven where we are headed. And so heaven, which is up for us from this earth, is also located in the sides of the north. In your Bibles, turn over, if you would, please, to Isaiah chapter 14, where we find that expression again. Isaiah chapter 14, the words which we'll read are words about an event which took place long ago, before this creation on this earth. And God is speaking to Lucifer, Satan, the devil, we call him now. And in Isaiah chapter 14, verse 12, we read, "How art thou fallen from heaven, O Lucifer, son of the morning? How art thou cut down to the ground, which didst weaken the nations? For thou hast said in thine heart, I will ascend into heaven. I will exalt my throne above the stars of God. I will sit also upon the mount of the congregation in the sides of the north." Ezekiel chapter 1 in your Bibles, please. Ezekiel chapter 1. In this magnificent chapter, the Old Testament prophet saw God in his vision. It's a wonderful chapter. Look with me, if you would, please, at verse 4. Ezekiel says in chapter 1, verse 4, "And I looked, and behold, a whirlwind came out of the north, a great cloud and a fire enfolding itself, and a brightness was about it, and out of the midst thereof as the color of amber, out of the midst of the fire." Now, after the service, perhaps you can take the time to read through that magnificent chapter of the appearance of Jehovah God out of the north. Look, if you would, please, later in the chapter at verse 26. "And above the firmament that was over their heads was the likeness of a throne, as the appearance of a sapphire stone. And upon the likeness of the throne was the likeness as the appearance of a man above upon it. And I saw as the color of amber, as the appearance of fire round about within it, from the appearance of his loins even upward, and from the appearance of his loins even downward, I saw as it were the appearance of fire, and it had brightness round about, as the appearance of the bow that is in the cloud in the day of rain. So was the appearance of the brightness round about. This was the appearance of the likeness of the glory of the Lord. And when I saw it, I fell upon my face." And so that Old Testament prophet sees this vision of God as he comes from his place, his throne in the north. Stand upon this earth which God has created. Gaze in the nighttime toward the north, beyond the star that's constant, beyond the reaches of space that appear empty of stars. Out there, beyond the firmament, somewhere, in the sides of the north, up there is this place called heaven. Heaven, where is it? Heaven is up. It is in the sides of the north. But that brings me to question two. Heaven, what is it? In the text we read tonight, John chapter 14, Jesus referred to heaven in verse 2 as my Father's house. In the book of Revelation, chapters 4 and 5, we see into heaven. And there, as we gaze into heaven, we see the triune God. In Revelation chapter 4, verses 2 and 3, we see Jehovah God, the Father, in all his glory. In Revelation chapter 4, verse 5, we see the seven lamps of fire, picturing the Holy Spirit in his sevenfold manifestation, as given to us in Isaiah chapter 11, verses 1 and 2. In Revelation chapter 5, verse 6, we see a lamb as it had been slain, the Lord Jesus Christ. And so we see in heaven my Father's house, as Jesus described it, the triune God, God the Father, God the Son, and God the Holy Spirit. It's interesting to me also that in Revelation chapter 4, verse 4, and other places in those two chapters, you will see the 24 elders picturing all of God's people of all the ages who've put their faith and trust in the Lord Jesus Christ. And now turn in your Bibles, if you would please, in the book of Revelation to chapter 21. Revelation chapter 21. And in verse 3, we read these words, "And I heard a great voice out of heaven saying, Behold, the tabernacle of God is with men, and he will dwell with them, and they shall be his people, and God himself shall be with them and be their God." Heaven, what is it? Heaven is the place where God will dwell with his people for all eternity. It is my Father's house, the place of the very throne of God. That brings me to question three. Heaven, what is it like? I suppose we shall spend all eternity learning what it's like. That's quite a task for a few minutes on a Sunday. But heaven, what is it like? The most detailed description we have of heaven in the scriptures is found in Revelation chapters 21 and 22. Let me summarize it for you a bit. Heaven, first of all, is a city. There is the city of heaven, known as the New Jerusalem. It is a city of great beauty and magnificence. It's a large city, larger than any we have on this earth today. The city is 1,500 miles wide, 1,500 miles long, and 1,500 miles high. I can't quite comprehend that because I've not experienced anything like that firsthand yet. But someday we shall be in that city of heaven, which is such a magnificent place. It has a wall around it for beauty. That wall is some 216 feet high. It's decorated with precious stones, 12 foundations to that wall made of precious stones. The city has 12 gates for entrance and exit. Each gate is made of one single pearl. The streets of that city, the street of that city is pure gold. So pure that the very light comes right up through the surface of the street. We don't have the technology on this earth at this point to purify gold to that point and still have it usable to us. But it will be a beautiful place made of some of the elements that we count most precious.
3: And heaven is a place with magnificent light. The light is the glory of God Himself. There is no need for a sun or a moon to light that place because God Himself is the light thereof. And in that city, there are mansions. Jesus Himself said in John chapter 14, "In my Father's house are many mansions, and I go to prepare a place for you." If you know Jesus Christ as your Savior, tonight there is a mansion under construction. I don't know its address, but it has a street and a number somewhere, and it has your name on the deed. It's under construction right now, and I trust you're busy sending some elements up there to be used in the decoration of it as you serve the Lord Jesus Christ faithfully. But Jesus is preparing that place for you. So heaven is a place of many, many beautiful homes. Heaven not only is a place with a magnificent city, but it also has the great beauties of God's creation of His natural world. There is a wonderful river in that city, the river of the water of life that has as its fountainhead the very throne of God. Sometimes God's people seem to think of that river as though it were so pure that perhaps it's sterile. It's nothing like that. It is the river of the water of life. I don't know what all that means in its fullest depth. It's for our use, it's for our life, for our blessing. But I imagine that that river is itself teeming with life. So heaven is a place of a wonderful natural world as we speak of it here. Heaven has great forests, I believe. The Bible teaches us that the tree of life grows there. The tree of life, according to the book of Revelation, grows down the center of the street of heaven. So the street of heaven, which services that huge city, must be something like a magnificent boulevard or superhighway, some kind of divided street with great forests of the tree of life growing down the center. And the book of Revelation teaches us that the tree of life grows on the banks of that river of the water of life. And what magnificent forests of this tree of life, which grows 12 different kinds of fruit all at the same time, and fruit every month of the year. I think there may be animals in heaven. Now, not your pet puppy, not your kitten. But in the book of Revelation, chapter 19, we find horses coming from heaven. And God, who created this world with all of the wonderful animal life for us to enjoy, is the same architect of that place there. But we shall have to wait and see when we get there how great are the wonders and the beauties of heaven. Heaven, what is it like? I must tell you one other thing before we hurry on to the next question. Heaven is the place where Jesus is. Jesus, who is the great creator, who is the artist beyond compare, who paints the beautiful plumage on the birds and the beauties of the flowers and catches the snowflakes in the dried stalks from the year before. Jesus, who created man and then loved us so much when we sinned that He came and died for us, Jesus is there. In Revelation chapter 2, there's a very interesting verse. Jesus promised to the church at Ephesus, for those who would be faithful, He said, "I will give to eat of the tree of life." which grows in the paradise of God. That's an interesting verse because everybody in heaven has access to the tree of life. I suppose that you can go and pick fruit anytime you want it. So why is that promise so special? To him that overcometh will I give to eat of the tree of life. Imagine with me for a moment, and we'll have to imagine within the limitations of our experiences on this earth, but imagine with me for a moment that one day in heaven you are in your home, that beautiful mansion, and the doorbell rings. And you go to the door, and there is the Lord Jesus Christ, and he's carrying a basket of fruit. And he says to you, "May I come in? I brought you a little treat." And you and Jesus, much like Adam and Jesus there in the Garden of Eden in the cool of the day, you sit and you fellowship and you get the chance to tell him how very much you love him. Heaven is a beautiful place. Heaven is also the place where Jesus is. I hasten on. Question 4. Heaven, who is there? Well, according to Matthew chapter 8, verse 11, Abraham, Isaac, and Jacob are there. In Luke chapter 16, we find a beggar, a very poor man, a sick and helpless man by the name of Lazarus, who is there. In Luke chapter 23, we meet a very bad man, a thief on a cross, who is there in heaven. The Apostle Paul, according to 2 Corinthians 5, chapter 8, is there. In Revelation chapter 5, verse 9, we find that people from all nations are there. And in Revelation chapter 21, verse 27, we find that those who are written in the Lamb's Book of Life are there. And dear friend, that is the common element among all those I've listed and all others who are there or will be there. They are those whose names are written in the Lamb's Book of Life. May I ask you today, is your name in the Lamb's Book of Life? If so, you will be there. Question 5. Heaven, who is not there? Turn with me, if you would, please, to Revelation chapter 21 again. In verse 3, we read, "And I heard a great voice out of heaven saying, Behold, the tabernacle of God is with men, and he will dwell with them, and they shall be his people, and God himself shall be with them and be their God." But in verse 8, we read these words, "But the fearful and unbelieving and the abominable and murderers and whoremongers and sorcerers and idolaters and all liars shall have their part in the lake which burneth with fire and brimstone, which is the second death." And down in verse 27, we read these words, "And there shall in no wise enter into it anything that defileth, neither whatsoever worketh abomination or maketh a lie, but they which are written in the Lamb's Book of Life." Heaven, who is not there? The wicked are not there. I'm glad for that, aren't you? In the wickedness of mankind, there are some names which stand out in awful horror down through human history. I'm glad that I won't have to be afraid of people like that in eternity. But verse 8 says something very interesting. The fearful are not there. Perhaps the Lord Jesus Christ has touched your heart at some point and said, "You need to come. Trust me for your salvation." Perhaps there's someone here who said, "But I can't. I don't know what my family would say. I'm afraid because I was raised in another religion, and I'm afraid what would happen. I can't because I don't know what my friends would say. Dear friend, that's so dangerous, because the scripture says the fearful will not be there. But verse 8 also says the unbelieving will not be there. To get to heaven, you must believe that God is, and that He is a rewarder of them that diligently seek Him. You must believe on the Lord Jesus Christ, and then thou shalt be saved. Heaven, who is not there? Well, the wicked are not there, but the fearful are not there. The unbelieving are not there. That brings me to question 6. Heaven, when does one go there? When do you make that trip? Well, in 2 Corinthians chapter 5, verse 8, we discover that for the child of God, at death we go to heaven, absent from the body, present with the Lord, just like that. In Luke chapter 16, verse 22, we discover that this poor, sick man, Lazarus, who was crippled and could not make his way even across the street on his own power, when he died, the angels came and carried him to Abraham's bosom. When do we go to heaven? For the child of God, at death, he is present in heaven. And then the scripture teaches us that we go to heaven at the rapture, because there will be many saints of God who are still living on this earth at the time that the Lord Jesus Christ comes back for His people. And the dead in Christ, their physical bodies are raised. But according to 1 Thessalonians chapter 4, we who are alive and remain shall be caught up together with them. We're going to meet the Lord in the air, and He's going to take us to heaven to be with Him. So when does one go to heaven? If one knows Jesus Christ as Savior, one will go to heaven instantly at the moment of death. If he is still living when Jesus comes, then 1 Corinthians chapter 15, he'll be changed in a moment, in the twinkling of an eye, and taken to heaven with the Lord Jesus Christ. That brings me to the most important question of all, question number 7. Heaven, how do you get there? Many years ago now, on several occasions, but this one in particular that I recall, I had the wonderful privilege of traveling to a place I had never been before, to the land of Israel, the place of Mount Zion on this earth. I had read much about Israel. I had seen pictures of the land where the Lord Jesus Christ walked. I had marveled at the photographs of the Sea of Galilee and the beautiful golden hillsides round about. I had often wanted to go to Israel, but I could not get there. It was too far to walk, much too far to swim. I was much too poor to purchase a 747 to fly myself there. But one night, I found myself in JFK Airport in New York City, and I boarded an airplane, and the captain of that plane was going to take me to Israel. And I believed he would. So I sat down in my seat and buckled the seat belt and just sat back and relaxed. I didn't pedal fiercely or flap my arms. I trusted the captain of that aircraft to take me where he said he would go. We flew over an ocean I had not crossed before. We crossed a continent I had never seen before. We stopped to refuel in a city which I had never been to before. And in the morning, we stepped off the plane in the beautiful sunshine of the land of Israel. How did I get there? I believed him, and I put myself in his hands. Dear friend, how do you get to heaven? John chapter 14, verse 6, Jesus said, "I am the way." Just as that airline captain was the way for me to Israel, Jesus is the way for you to heaven. The scriptures tell us without question that none of us can go there on our own merits, for all have sinned and come short of the glory of God. It's not by works of righteousness that we have done, but God tells us in his word that he so loved the world that he gave his only begotten Son, the Lord Jesus Christ, to shed his blood, pay the penalty for your sin, so that if you would believe him, trust him, call on him, he will take you to heaven, and you do not need to struggle or plan how you're going to get there. You put your faith in him. Every head bowed and every eye closed, please. My dear friend, if you know the Lord Jesus Christ as Savior, I want you to take heart tonight. Heaven is sure and heaven is certain, and heaven is a wonderful place of comfort and joy and reunion. But for those who are in this auditorium tonight who do not know Jesus as Savior, you don't know how to get to heaven because you've never met him. Let me tell you, you cannot get there without him. But if tonight, right there in your seat, you would confess to God in the quietness of your heart, pray to him a prayer, something to this effect, and mean it: God, I know I'm a sinner, and I acknowledge that. And I do believe that Jesus died for me to pay for my sin, and that he rose from the grave. And I want to be forgiven and saved and to be taken to heaven. Please save me. If in the quietness of your heart, right there, you'll talk to God that way, he will save you, and heaven will be your home.
1: 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And now, a sermon from a past chapel at Pensacola Christian College.
4: Take your Bibles, please, and turn to 1 Thessalonians 4:13. 1 Thessalonians 4:13. I'm honored to speak to you this morning on this topic of Christian grieving. When we get there, let's all read it together out loud, if you would, please. So everyone looking, everyone reading, let's read this together. 1 Thessalonians 4:13. Together. "But I would not have you to be ignorant, brethren, concerning them which are asleep, that you sorrow not, even as others which have no hope." One more time, let's read that together. "But I would not have you to be ignorant, brethren, concerning them which are asleep, that you sorrow not, even as others which have no hope." This verse clearly says there should be something different about when a Christian grieves and when a non-believer grieves. So the question for our time this morning is, what makes Christian grieving unique? What makes Christian grieving different? How would we grieve over a person that we lost, who we know is saved? And how would we grieve over a person who we don't know if they're saved or not? We may believe they're lost. So that's the topic this morning, and I want you to notice three considerations from the passage. These are basic, three considerations from this passage. First of all, we notice from the passage the reality of death. The reality of death. The passage assumes the reality of death. Now, notice in the verse that Paul uses the word sleep in relation to a believer's death. For he says that I would not want you to be ignorant concerning them which are asleep. Asleep. So he uses the word sleep or asleep as a euphemism for death. Why? Because a believer's death is not dreadful or final. Their body goes into the ground and their body decays, but someday God will resurrect that body. So it's temporary. The body will be resurrected someday and reconstructed to a perfect, mature state, and that's the eternal state. When a believer dies and goes to heaven, they have some corporal reality, they have a physical form, but their physical body on earth will someday be resurrected, and they'll be restored to that body in a perfect state. And so he says, I don't want you to be ignorant, brethren. I don't want you to be ignorant. I want you to be fully informed. For us today, he would be saying, I don't want you to be biblically illiterate. Young people, our life in this earthly existence is short. The afterlife, eternity, is forever. It's forever. A million years, it's just getting started. 2 million years, it's just begun. And so this is the most important part of our existence, the afterlife. And so he said, I don't want you to be ignorant concerning the afterlife. In fact, I would propose to you this morning, you can't truly live this life until you're prepared to die. You can't truly live this life until you're prepared to die. And you know what's coming after this earthly existence. And so we understand the reality of death. Hebrews 9:27 says, it is appointed unto man once to die. It's appointed unto man once to die, but after this, the judgment. We will all face the reality of death unless we go up in the rapture. Amen. We're still holding out for that. But unless we go up in the rapture, we're all going to face the reality of death. Now, back in 2019, Pastor Redlin asked me to put together a program we call Healing Hearts. We had death after death after death in our church family. And he said, Pastor Zach, would you please put together some material and a program so we could help those that are grieving? And it's honestly, we have Healing Hearts tonight at 6:30 at the Mullinex Chapel. We've been doing that since 2019. We have 9-week sessions in the spring and in the fall. It's one of the most challenging things I do in ministry here at Campus Church. It's one of the most rewarding things I do. One of the most challenging because I hear the tragic stories and I'm trying to comfort people that are going through dreadful things. And so we've had people that have lost babies, infants, couples that have lost infants. We had one lady who came who lost a twin daughter, one of the twins. We have people that lose spouses. In our Healing Hearts tonight, we have a few that have lost spouses recently. We have PCC students that have lost their parents. We have students who are there even tonight who've lost friends, some to suicide. And so these are tragic stories. Death is dreadful. And we can't escape it. We can't escape it. We don't like to think about it. Just bringing the topic up this morning is challenging. But it's around us everywhere. And we're going to face it. When I was a pastor in Connecticut, I had this amazing day. It was an amazing day. I was called to the hospital where this young couple, soon to be parents, were about to have a baby. And so I was called to be there for them when they were having the baby. And then also, I was called to a funeral home because a family in our church, a lady lost her father, and so they were having the viewing hours. So I looked, I Googled, you know, the locations. I looked on the map,
0: And amazingly, the funeral home was across the street from the hospital. And so I went to the hospital first, and I met with this young couple, and the lady was there, and I was talking, and it became clear that, to me at least, what

hospital location, and I go to the funeral home across the street. And you know what funeral homes are like, and I walk in there, and there's a somber mood, and there's the man in the casket and the grieving family. And so I walk up, I pray with the family, I sit there for at least half an hour, and then I talk to them again, and I said, I'll be here tomorrow for the funeral. And so I believed that my duties there were accomplished, and so I said, okay, and I'm going to go back across the street. So I left the funeral home, go back across the street to the hospital, and the baby had just been born. So I walk in the nursery and see this newly born baby. What an amazing day. I was afforded in that day the life-changing experiencing of witnessing life's beginning and life's end in one afternoon. And I think there was something emblematic about that experience. As it relates to time and space, life and death are only a few short steps away. In fact, I would propose this morning. I know it's a hard thought, but the moment we began living, we also began dying, in a sense. The moment we began living, we also began dying, in a sense. We're under the curse of sin. Our body is wearing out. There's an eventual date on the calendar with our name on it. And so it's a part of life. It's a part of life. The truth is that the death of any person is tragic because their life contains a degree of divine likeness and spiritual essence, and therefore it's significant and sacred. The tragedy of death is only diminished by the affirmation that the God who gave life on earth certainly has the right to determine the limits of that existence. When life ceases for any individual, it's according to his perfect design and righteous end. If we can praise the Lord for life, we can praise the Lord in death. We don't praise the Lord for death, but if we can praise him for life, we can praise him in death. Job did. Now, he started well. He struggled later, but at least he started well. And by the way, one of the reasons why Job is in the Bible is because nobody can compete with that. Nobody can compete with that. You say, I have it bad. You look at Job and you go, well, that's worse. Job lost everything. He lost all his possessions. You know the story. He lost his children. His wife was left, and she was not a comfort to him. And then he lost his good health and had these awful boils on his body. So Job under in this situation, when he faced the death of his children and he faced so many losses in his life, what did he say? Job 1:21, the Lord gave and the Lord hath taken away. The Lord gave and the Lord hath taken away. Then he added, blessed be the name of the Lord. You know what Job was saying? Job was saying, it's the blessing of God that made the loss a loss. Sometimes in our losses in life, we forget that. Every perfect gift comes from God. Every good thing in our lives comes from God. Sometimes we lose those things, but it was the blessing of God that made the loss a loss. And if all we do is focus on the fact that the Lord has taken away, we're not going to have the right perspective. We should say, like Job said, the Lord gave and the Lord has taken away. Blessed be the name of the Lord. Blessed be the name of the Lord. One of the hardest funerals I went to was a funeral of an 8-year-old girl who had a brain aneurysm. Her family was going to a restaurant. She's stepping out of the door of the car. She drops dead in the parking lot at 8 years old. I went to the funeral. I tried to console the family as best I could. They were inconsolable. And so I went at a later time, a couple months after the funeral. You know what I said to them? I said it gently. I said it after I had listened to them and sat there for a long time and tried to relate with their grief and empathize and sympathize. But I said at the end, please don't forget, it was the blessing of God that made the loss a loss. You were blessed with this little girl for 8 years, and that was the blessing of God. See, we will not have the proper perspective of life and death until we understand that.
So we see from the passage that Christians have that perspective. He said, I don't want you to be ignorant. You should have this perspective, and you will

0: think differently about death. You won't sorrow as those that have no hope. So we see the reality of death. Number two, I think this is an important point from the passage. We see the right to grieve. The right to grieve. When we speak of grief, what are we speaking of? Everybody knows, but let's just remind ourselves. It's a profound sense of sadness that comes at a time of adversity and loss in your life. And it might be the loss of other things besides an individual in your life. You grieve at the loss of your health. I've been there. You grieve at the loss of a relationship. You may grieve at the loss of a job or grieve at the loss of a dream. Your ideal vision of what your life will be is gone. It's gone. And you grieve at the loss of a dream in your life. So the emotional pain that comes as a result of tragedy and adversity in life is grief. It's grief. And it's common and it's understandable. I want you to never forget this. This is what the Bible teaches on this subject. Sadness is not sinful in itself. We just can't let our sad go bad. There's nothing wrong with being sad. Sadness isn't sinful. We just can't let our sadness turn to self-pity, bitterness, anger against God, depression. Don't let your sad go bad. Draw on your spiritual resources. You're a believer. You have the Holy Spirit. You have the Word of God that tells you about the afterlife. You have the comfort of God through the fellowship of believers, the Holy Spirit inside of you, His holy word. Take those spiritual resources. Take those spiritual resources to give you comfort. Sadness is not sinful. Just don't let your sad go bad. Look at 1 Thessalonians 4:13 again. But I would not have you to be ignorant, brethren, concerning them which are asleep. We talked about that. That you sorrow not, comma. There's more to that. We may be tempted to end the sentence there. God is not saying don't be sad. In fact, if you lost somebody close to you in your life, you should be sad, and you may be sad the rest of your life. In fact, that is totally understandable. Waves of grief may come over you the rest of your life. Waves of sadness may come over you because of the loss of that loved one the rest of your life. You say, I'm a Christian. Shouldn't I stop grieving now? That's nowhere in the Bible. That is nowhere in the Bible. Nowhere in the Bible do you see God saying to people who are grieving, stop that. Stop that. Time's over to grieve. Don't do that anymore. Why are you crying? Nowhere. In fact, here's what we find in the Bible. Grieving is normal and expected. In Bible times, people would grieve overtly. They would weep publicly. They'd put ashes on their head. They'd wear sackcloth or uncomfortable clothing to accentuate their sadness. Yes, and then they would grieve. Nowhere in the Bible does God denounce that. Nowhere in the Bible does God deter that. That demonstrative grieving, in fact, God seems to encourage it. Nowhere does God say in His Word, or does He even imply, what are you doing? Stop that. Nowhere. I find this interesting. You'll find some characters in the Bible who moved on. I don't want to use that term. Excuse me, please. Forgive me for that. We don't move on. But move forward. Nowhere do you see people move forward. Nowhere in the Bible do you see them move forward from their grief, and God say, you know, oh, that's good. Now you were sinning before. Now you're doing well. No, some moved forward quickly. Some grieved long periods. In fact, you see these formal grieving periods that are interesting in the Bible. Jacob, when he died, there was a formal grieving period of 70 days. And then his family grieved another 7 days. This is where they stopped. They said, you can stop other functions and just grieve for 77 days. Nowhere in the passage does God say, hey, stop that. That's too long. Joseph and his family mourned 77 days. Israel grieved over Moses for 30 days. Nowhere in the Bible does God designate a proper period for grieving. In Ecclesiastes 3:4, Solomon said, there's a time to grieve. But he never says how long it is. In fact, I believe this. If you are really close to the loved one you lost, you'll probably be sad the rest of your life. People come into Healing Hearts, and I say that up front. And they look at me like, Moak, I came here. you know, I thought I came here to Healing Hearts to stop being sad. No, that's an unrealistic expectation. We're just helping you to make sure your sad doesn't go bad. Nowhere does God say stop grieving. God doesn't tell us to stop being sad. He tells us to move forward with hope and purpose. That's what God wants, us to move forward in life with hope and purpose. And by the way, when you do that, you are giving honor to the person you lost. I hope you heard that. Not only are you acting in faith when you move forward with hope and purpose, but you're giving honor to the person you lost. You are carrying on their legacy in a positive way when you do that. When you sulk in self-pity and become depressed, I can empathize with that. I understand that. Please understand my heart. But when you do that and you get angry at God, you're not showing honor to God or the person you lost. And so God would want us to go forward with hope and purpose. So that leads to the last point. We see in this verse the reality of death. We see the right to grieve. Last of all, we see the reason for hope. What is the reason for hope? Heaven is the reason for hope. Heaven is the reason for hope. As I'm praying in my office after studying this morning, okay? I'm praying in my office about 9:40. I get done with my prayer for the message this morning, praying for you, praying for the message, praying for myself. I get into my car and there's a song, this upbeat song on Rejoice Radio about heaven. I mean, it was like God had that song for me, and it lasted all the way from my drive from the office to here. It was about our wonderful home, our reunion in heaven. We sing about it constantly. I had another wonderful, poignant experience. Maybe not wonderful, but poignant experience as a pastor in Connecticut. Two people died in our church. One was a man who came infrequently. His wife was saved, but we believe he was lost. And he would just, because his wife said, come to church, he would show up now and then. And I sat with her at hospice and watched him breathe his last breaths. At the same time, we had a man in our church who was a faithful Christian, had a great testimony, was the treasurer of our church. He passed away at the same time, near the same time. And I went to the hospital with his wife. I was there with his wife, and I didn't see him breathe his final breaths. I knew when I left the hospital that was my last visit. And he died during the night. And the mood in both rooms were so stark and different. The mood at both funerals were different. At the believing man's funeral, it was about an hour of eulogies. It was one after another. His children, friends, co-workers, fellow believers, church members getting up and talking about this man. And all during the funeral, there was this overarching sense of forward focus. He's in heaven now. We're going to see him someday. And it was uplifting and encouraging. It was a celebration. At the other man's funeral, it was sad. Yes, people eulogized him, but it seemed like everyone was desperately trying to hold on to something. It was all backward focused. They were all desperately seeking to find solace in reminiscing about time gone by. What's the difference? We all know the difference. We all know the difference. The hope of heaven, the hope of heaven, the confident assurance that when you take your last breath, you'll be in the presence of God. That is priceless. That's priceless. To know that you know that you know that you're going to heaven is priceless. Look what Paul says in verse 14. For if we believe that Jesus died and rose again, even so, them also which sleep in Jesus will God bring with him. We have hope. We have a confident expectation of eternal life because of Jesus and his resurrection and the many infallible proofs that go with it and his eternal word that we have in our hands today. We have a confident expectation of eternal life. You say, Pastor Zach, but where is the hope in the death of someone who showed no fruits of salvation? That's a good question. And I don't know if I can answer it fully. I have a few short answers for you. First of all, there's hope in the fact that we know that our God will always do what's right. God will always do what's right. Also, we have hope that a person may have received Jesus at some point in their life, even up to their final moments on the earth. You'd have to see the whole context of a person's life to know if they were truly a Christian. They could be severely backslidden. They could have received Jesus and backslid in their life, or simply they could. Now listen, they could in the final moments of their life trust Jesus in their head before they take their final breath. And I always hold out hope for that. One more story. A family asked me to speak to their loved one who was in the hospital dying. Said, Pastor Zach, would you go speak to him? We've given him the gospel. Would you try one more time? And so I'll never forget this. I went in the hospital room and the man was laying there and he had a breathing apparatus, something in his mouth. He couldn't talk. And he was staring straight ahead. And I got in front of him and I said, and I could tell he was looking at me. And I said, you can hear me and understand what I'm saying, right? Shake your head. And he shook it like this. I said, your family told me to come in here and give you the gospel of Jesus Christ one more time. Do you know what I'm speaking of? Do you know what the gospel is? And he said, yes. I said, let me share it with you one more time. Would you just listen one more time? And I went through it with him. And I went all the way to the end. And I said, would you acknowledge your sinful condition before God and receive Jesus Christ as your personal Savior? Do you believe what I'm saying? Would you shake your head? He said, yes. I said, you could pray right now in your heart and receive Jesus. I said, the prayer doesn't save you. The words exactly don't save you. It's the heart of faith. But the words help to express the heart of faith, and I'll help you with the words. I'll pray, and you pray the same thing in your head. Would you do that? And he shook his head. And so I bowed my head and I prayed the sinner's prayer. And I'll never forget this as long as I live. I looked up and I said to him, did you do that? Did you pray that prayer? And a tear came down his cheek. And he shook his head. I said, I look forward to seeing you in heaven, brother. I went out in the hall to comfort the family. I was talking with them, they were celebrating, and then the nurse came and said, you better go back in the room. I don't know how long it was, we went back in the room. I prayed a prayer, and while I was praying, he flatlined, he passed from this life to the next, and I have no doubt, I will see that man in heaven. He trusted Jesus in his final breath. And you never know. You never know. If a person has heard the gospel, the thief on the cross did it right. No opportunity for good works, no opportunity to join a church, be baptized. And he said, will you remember me when you go into your kingdom? And Jesus said, today, you'll be with me in paradise. You'll be with me in paradise today. So what's our conclusion this morning? Since as believers, we have a proper perspective of life and death, we're not ignorant. Since we have God to comfort us in our grief, and since we know there's eternal life for anyone who might receive Jesus, even at the final moments of their life, we do not sorrow as those who have no hope. We do not sorrow as those who have no hope. If you're dealing with grief today or when you deal with grief in your life, I hope you remember these truths. The reality of death, the right to grieve. There's nothing wrong with being sad. Just don't let your sad go bad. And then last of all, the reason for hope. Our hope is in heaven.
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3: The first of the Ten Commandments says, "Thou shalt have no other gods before me." This commandment, found in Exodus 20, is startling to most Americans. Our culture has emphasized religious tolerance to an unbiblical and unhealthy extreme. No other gods means that there is only one true God. The implication is that not every religious road leads to heaven. The Bible presents us with one God whose name is Jehovah, and he is seen in the person and work of Jesus Christ. He is a loving, holy, powerful God who is our provider, sustainer, creator, and savior. Isaiah tells us that he is wonderful counselor, the mighty God, the everlasting Father, the Prince of Peace. I urge you, take time to worship him today.
2: That was James C. Johnson. He serves as the pastor of North Stone Baptist Church in Pensacola, Florida. 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
4: Take your Bibles, if you would. Join me in 2 Corinthians chapter 7 tonight. 2 Corinthians chapter number 7. Tonight we're going to continue with a passage of Scripture that we actually began on Sunday night, and Lord willing, we will conclude it this evening. 2 Corinthians chapter number 7. A week ago Wednesday night, we were wondering what was going to take place with a hurricane. I guess we had concluded what was going to take place. We were missed, and the Bay Area just to the east of us was hit pretty severely, and a lot takes place in the course of a week. I know that lives have been radically changed. You know, their futures, their things, their perspective. You know, you guys have, many of you have concluded midterm examinations, and you're doing some reflection right now as well, I suspect. And so a lot changes through the course of a week, but here we find ourselves tonight in 2 Corinthians chapter 7. I hope that as you reflect on a passage of Scripture this evening, that you'll come away and say, man, how does that impact my life? What does that have to do with me? Not just this passage, but quite honestly, any passage that we look at, if we look at it and say, Lord, what does that have to do with me and what am I supposed to do with it? Then Scripture becomes actionable, becomes something that we put into practice, make it part of us. There was a guy named Ed that was in one of the early ensembles that I traveled with, and his personality was such that you probably know someone like this. He was pretty even keel. He didn't get overly excited about things, and he didn't get overly depressed about things. He just was kind of one of those, his name's Ed, kind of steady Eddie kind of guy, you know? And so things just went along with him. Now, there's other people. You guys know some people that are just like, they are wired all the time. You know what I mean? They're high octane. Everything's exciting to them. You know, it's like, hey, there's new cereal on the cereal bar today. You know, just whatever. It's something really exciting. And they're calling mom. And mom, you wouldn't believe the cereal. You know, so they're just like that. That was not Ed. Ed was very much like this. In fact, I remember one time we were, you know, we're in an ensemble somebody had taken the van door. We had those vans where, do you remember the old van doors where the door would slide shut and you kind of, you know, pull that thing and it slides shut? Well, he had his hands in the door. Somebody, wham, slams the door. His fingers are in the van. Some of you are out there going, oh. Here's what Ed does. Ed, I'm not kidding about this. He's like, his hand is in the door. He's like, could someone open the door, please? Man, if that was me, I'd be, you know. Could someone please, my hand is in the, you know, it was kind of like that. Okay, now, maybe you know someone whose responses to emotional things, sometimes you even wonder about them. It's like, man, why aren't you emotional about this? You know, this is good news, or this is sad news, but they're just kind of like this. I'm prefacing the section of Scripture that we're about to get in because Sometimes we have the tendency to judge others' sincerity based on our own personality or our own responses. And I think there's a danger in this passage of Scripture that you'd look at it in light of you exclusively. And that you might have the tendency, and I might have the tendency, to look at this passage and say, well, this is how I responded. Have you ever seen people before? I can remember people's responses to their own salvation. That their own salvation, when they came to know Christ personally. And if you're here tonight and that is not your testimony, then many in this room are praying for you. That you would come to know Christ, to know him, and then to make him known. So maybe that is yet to be your testimony. But many in here have a personal testimony of when you passed from death to light, to life. Your life was changed. You became a new creation. Something was born in you from above. And have you ever met people before who share that testimonies somewhat factually, and it's okay. Even the moment they prayed to trust Christ, I've seen this. They pray and trust Christ, and they say something like this. They say, God, I know I'm a sinner, and I know Jesus died for me. I accept him as my Savior. Thank you for saving me. Amen. That was good. And then they go on about their life. Have you ever met someone before? And they are truly, genuinely passed from death to life. But haven't you ever met someone before who, Lord, I know I'm a sinner, and they pray and they trust Christ. And when they conclude that calling upon Christ, for whosoever shall call upon the name of the Lord shall be saved. When they finish that, there's just tears streaming down their face. I prayed with a guy one time in my office. In fact, I just prayed with a guy recently who came to a service an evening that we had VBS. We had no normal service. And he's out in the lobby of the church. Julie, my wife, came and said, hey, there's a guy out in the hall. He wants to talk to you. And so I went out to meet him, came in, talked to him. We had a mutual acquaintance. And I started to just talk to him about, why he came. He said, well, my friend said I really should come talk to you. And he was from another state. He was there on some business. And so I said, yeah, well, boy, tell me about how you know Christ. And he didn't. And when we prayed, I said, I shared the gospel with him. And I said, would you like to trust Christ? He said, I would. And I said, you know, I usually kneel. I just like to kneel, showing him that he's Lord, and I humble myself before him. Would you like to kneel? And he said, I do. And when he finished his prayer, you could just see the welled up emotion. The like, wow, I can't believe I actually came here. You know, if we'd have had a normal service that evening, he would have come to a service. I suppose he and I would have never met. But God sent him, and when he trusted Christ, the emotion just overflowed. I think that that we don't all talk on the same pitch. We don't all sing oftentimes on the same key. Flowers don't always bloom all at the same season. There are similarities to all of these things, but they all share their own uniquenesses. All that to say, when we look at these characteristics, please understand that I think these characteristics are common characteristics, but they may be seen to greater or lesser degrees. They may be exhibited by some in ways that are so obvious and others that are not so obvious. So be careful about how you insert your own self and how these may apply to you onto someone else. Now, your Bibles are open to 2 Corinthians chapter 7. Look down at let's look at verses 10 and 11. 2 Corinthians chapter 7, beginning in verse number 10. Here the Bible says, "For godly sorrow worketh repentance to salvation, not to be repented of. For the sorrow of the world worketh death. For behold, this selfsame thing that ye sorrowed after a godly sort..." Here's what happens, what carefulness it wrought in you. Yea, what clearing of yourselves. Yea, what indignation. Yea, what fear. Yea, what vehement desire. Yea, what zeal. Yea, what revenge. In all things, ye have approved yourselves to be clear in this matter. When you start to look at what is it that genuine repentance looks like, the Apostle Paul, under the inspiration of the Holy Spirit, lays out these attributes or characteristics of what happens when I have genuine, godly sorrow. Remember, true repentance comes when my desire for repentance, for restoration, is greater than my fear of its cost. All of us may be afraid at times of the cost of restoration. What's this going to cost me? If I come clean on this, what's the cost involved here? Because it might be pretty great. Cost of my reputation, boy, cost of some thing that I'm now enjoying. Oh, Lord, I just don't know. Okay, when I come to the place where my desire for restoration is greater than my fear of the cost, I have opened up the door for genuine, true repentance. Okay, then what are the characteristics? What's that look like? Notice what he said. The first thing he said, there's several news, and that's what he starts to detail before us. The first thing you see is a new carefulness. Again, he says, for behold, this selfsame thing that ye sorrowed after a godly sort, what carefulness it wrought in you. The word carefulness here means earnestness, diligence. It means they had a genuine desire to be right. I want to make sure. What carefulness? Like, okay, what do I have to do to make this right? I am willing to do whatever it takes to right this wrong that's been done. Okay, how many of you have a sibling? A sibling, raise your hand. Okay, most everybody. How many of you also have a mom who took you by the ear and then took your sibling by the ear when you guys were fighting, and she said, all right, tell him that you love him. You too, tell him that you love him. How many of you ever had a scenario like that? Oh, yeah. And how many of you just had this genuine, I love you so much. I'm so sorry that I hurt you. Okay, how many of you ever had that really happen during that little scene? Or did you say, sorry. Tell him you love him. I love you. Okay, did you ever have something like that happen? Okay, so you're just saying it because, you know, that's not what he's talking about here. What he's saying is what carefulness it wrought in you. Like, oh man, I see all the reality of how close I was to ruin, and oh, I don't ever want that again. I want to make this right. I don't want to leave some little loophole open. Isn't that interesting what our flesh tries to do with sin? Okay, I'll make it this right, but I want to still leave a little back door open for my sin. He says, no, what carefulness it wrought in you. And then he says there's a not only a new carefulness, but also a new confession. What clearing of yourselves. The phrase, what clearing of yourselves, it comes from the word apologia. Okay, we get our word apologize. Do you know there's something very powerful, cleansing, clearing about a verbal apology? Do you know that? That usually is going to include these words. Not just, I'm sorry. Okay, I apologize. It's followed up with another set of words that we don't like. And by the way, keep us from wanting to ever have to do that again. Will you forgive me? Regardless of the response of the person, at that moment, you have transferred responsibility. At that moment, it's off from you. It's not just a, sorry, I apologize. Now, he's saying, hey, what a confession you've made. I've wronged you. Will you forgive me? You have removed this weight that you're carrying, and now it's that other person's. Whether they forgive you or not, they may not. They may say, no, I don't forgive you. Okay, you're going to work and pray to see that relationship restored, but maybe it never will be. You desire for it to be, but you have opened the door for genuine restoration. What confession, a new confession, what carefulness. Look at the new concern. He says, not only, you know, what carefulness it wrought in you, what clearing of yourselves, then he says, what indignation. There's a new concern. There's a personal indignation for having allowed this to happen. It's a personal frustration at having allowed the enemy to have any success. And notice, it's not an indignation at the one who pointed out their sin. We're not bothered because someone cared enough about us to actually confront us with sin. It's actually an indignation at ourselves and at the sin that resides within us. Like, ugh! Have you ever been taken advantage of before? Like someone sold you something at the store and they sold it as something, but it was really something else and whatever. And you feel like, oh, I'm indignant at the fact that I was taken advantage of. There's some sense of I am indignant over the fact that sin had its way with me. The Bible says neither give place to the devil. Don't give, I'm indignant that I opened the door. I gave him a place. I gave him ground. I gave him a place for a point of attack. And now there's this indignance about the fact that I have actually allowed that to happen. God, by your grace, may that never happen again. You see a new characteristic. What fear? What fear? Do you know, prior to their repentance, the church at Corinth, the Bible uses the word that they were puffed up. That you, he says, you're not repentant. He said, in contrast to that, you're actually puffed up. You're prideful about the fact that, yeah, we're open-minded about a lot of things. There's a tract that's been used. It's probably, I don't know, maybe 10 years old now. But it was kind of, it was trying to communicate something. It said, the title of it said, actually it was church invitations and such that I saw. And it said, not your father's church, okay? As if to say, hey, listen, this isn't the same kind of church that you grew up in with your dad. But the idea here is, wow, I want this to be my father's church, and I'm afraid of the fact that I tried to change it. The way that the Father laid out church for us to follow, I actually tried to change that, and I'm afraid of the fact that I was this, like, oh, yeah, you just live under this umbrella of new grace, not defined biblically, but however we want to define that. And he says, I'm afraid. I cannot believe all the things that we were actually allowing in church and doing so under the guise of the Father. He says, what fear I have. And then he says, there's a new compulsion. Like, I'm compelled to. This new compulsion, he says, what vehement desire. Coldness and indifference are swept away. There's a new passion for Christ. There's a renewed desire to be restored. I think this is also true, a renewed desire to be restored to Paul, who was their spiritual authority. That's interesting, isn't it? What vehement desire. Like, wow, all those things that I had no desire about before, like, yeah, that's no big deal. Now I've got this strong desire, what vehement desire. Well, what kind of desire? God, I want to be restored to you. I'm afraid of how close I came to utter destruction. I'm afraid of that. What vehement desire. Oh, Lord, I want to be made right. Who have I wronged? Oh, Paul. Wow. Man, he didn't mean to just make a sorry with a letter. He wanted to make a sorry so that we'd be restored. Paul, we want to be restored to you. I think we're playing a game in our mind if we want to try to convince ourselves that we're really walking with God when we are not walking rightly with God-ordained authority. It's always a touchy spot with any of us because there's no such thing on this side of heaven. There's no such thing who practices authority perfectly, although all authority is perfectly from God. All true authority, the powers that be are from where? They're all ordained of God. So authority in and of itself is perfect, but none of us practice it perfectly. So we tend to look at the failures of the person who's been vested with authority, and we null and void their authority because they're practicing it somewhat imperfectly. Listen, we can't do that. What these people, was Paul perfect? No. Man, he had struggles, issues, problems, just like any other person who is built in this flesh. But the people understood he's a God-ordained authority, and we have a strong desire to be made right with him. Listen, if you're not right, I know this is a statement that you've heard 1,000 times, so allow it 1,001. Have you heard 1,000 times, you can't be right with God if you're not right with your dad and your mom? And I know sometimes we say, but my parents, you don't understand. I'm not saying that you do wrong because your parents instructed you to do wrong just because they're your authority. You know that already. All of us understand that I want to be right with my parents because they are God-ordained authorities. So we can't feign some spiritual walk with God while walking in opposition to those that God has rightly ordained as authority. You can't be an employee. You can't be an employee that is genuinely experiencing the relationship with Almighty God like he's supposed to and have this continual axe to grind with God-ordained authority. It just can't happen. Now, what do they have? They have this vehement desire, like, oh, we have this urgency to be restored and make things right. It absolutely is this new compulsion, whereas before it was like, yeah, that's no big deal to us. Look at the new commitment that they have. They have. He says, what zeal. They were eagerly putting things back in order. There's no hesitation, no drudgery. They're actually zealous. They're hungry for right things. It's like, yeah, let's get rid of that. Let's resolve this. Let's do this. Let's take care of that. There was this like, wow, this joy about. How many of you like to throw things away? Just like, man, I like throwing stuff away, okay? You know, because we have recently moved, we're still opening boxes right now. You know, it's like, man, get the box cutter out and open boxes. And it's like, wow, why did we bring that, okay? And there's something, I don't know, it's just like it feels good. I'm throwing that away, you know? Something that, for whatever reason, at one point we valued, we prized, we said, this is important. Now, wow, throw it away. And do you know what he says here? What zeal? He says, let's just get rid of it. Let's just get rid of it. I don't know what that might look like for any of us. I suppose maybe somewhat unique for all of us. But that thing that has such a grip, these people, the church at Corinth, they just said, we just want to, Lord, what do you want? Here, open hands. Lord, whatever we have, you rearrange it. And if you say it goes, it just goes. What zeal. And then the last thing, the next to the last thing, they have a new conscience. He says, what revenge? Not that the church was going to get someone back. The word here carries the idea of God's justice in avenging the wrong. They have this new conscience, like, wow, that's wrong. That needs to be made right. Their sense of justice had previously been skewed into thinking, yeah, it's okay. You can have your father's wife. For a man to have his father's wife, they had no conscience about it. But now, like, wow, what revenge? No, we wanna see justice done. And that is not just. Now, the wrong is actually offensive to them. Each of the 7 characteristics are evidence of godly sorrow that works true repentance. It's consistent with a believer's salvation. Remember, those may look different based on your personality, based on who you are, but those are characteristics that to some degree, they're evidences of godly sorrow that works repentance. See, salvation that's already been secured. This is not saying, okay, you have to do this to be saved. He's writing to Christians saying, listen, let's act like it. But here's what it finally produces. Look at the last line of the verse. The last line of verse number 11. Here he says this: in all things ye have approved yourselves, I love this word, to be clear in this matter. The Corinthians had demonstrated that they are now free from, this is great, free from guilt. There's no more guilt. Guilt is such a destructive characteristic in the life of any believer. And it's unnecessary. You don't have to carry it around. And he says, you're clear. Can you imagine the church at Corinth having read the first letter that the Apostle Paul writes to them, and he says, you're puffed up, you're proud that you would embrace this kind of sin. And he goes into detail about all that the church at Corinth had done. Can you imagine how the church must have had this audible, oh, when they read, they hear the words, you're clear. Oh, wow. There's no more guilt. There's nothing that we have to do. We're free. What clearing of themselves. In all these things, you're clean, pure. Now, in some minds tonight, you might be thinking, hey, listen, Pastor, if you knew of the intensity, the length of the sin, if you knew how I actually not just approved of sin, I embraced it. I participated, and I will never be clean from that. Well, I'm here to tell you, I beg to differ, that you can be clean, clear, free. Okay, let me ask you this. If you know Christ personally, what color robe, what color gown, that's a better word, what color gown will you wear when Christ comes with his own? Let's say it together. What color is it? It is? You say, well, it's not really a color. I know, it's just void of. You'll wear a white robe, a white gown. I just looked it up. I love the picture, the imagery. Listen, it's in Revelation 19, beginning in verse number 6. And I heard, as it were, the voice of a great multitude, as the voice of many waters. This is Jesus speaking. And the voice of mighty thundering saying, Alleluia, for the Lord God omnipotent reigneth. Let us be glad and rejoice and give honor to him. Here it is. For the marriage supper of the Lamb is come, and his wife hath made herself ready. And to her was granted that she should be arrayed in fine linen, clean and white. For the fine linen is the righteousness of saints. Where do you get your righteousness from? You get it not from your works, not from works of righteousness that we have done. Whose righteousness will you stand absolutely holy in the presence of Almighty God, in the righteousness of Christ? So what do you get to wear? You get to wear a white wedding robe, a white wedding gown. You'll come dressed as you are, pure. You know, I don't care what your past is like. The scriptures make a means by which you can stand even today clean, free, pure. How? Well, you just come on his terms. Yeah, I admit it. I belong to you, but I haven't been living like I belong to you. I say that I'm your child, but man, I live like I belong to someone else. I agree. I repent. I change my mind. I was going this way. I change my mind. I change my mind, and it actually turns my action. I want to walk with you, not in my own way. I want the clearing of myself. You'll see these characteristics. And you know what the end statement will be? In all these things you've approved, you've demonstrated yourself to be clean. clear, pure in this matter. It really doesn't matter what you've done. It matters what he's done and what you'll do with what he's made available. Isn't it better to be clean than to not? Listen, whoever you are, take advantage of his provision of cleansing. And by his grace, you'll actually see godly sorrow that you don't have to be sorry for. Father, help us with this matter. May we demonstrate, may we show ourselves to be clean in this matter. For those who are struggling right now with recurring guilt, may they take you at your word. Trust that what you've said applies to them. For those who are considering taking you at your word, may they trust that you are always faithful and they will not be the exception. May they trust that they too can be pure, clean, free. Dismiss us with that freedom, we pray. In Jesus' name, amen.
1: 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And now, a sermon from a past Bible conference at Pensacola Christian College.
5: John chapter 2 in your Bible tonight. John chapter 2. And when you find that, I want to begin reading in the first five verses. John chapter 2. And let's look at the Word of God together. Here's what the Word of God says. In the third day, there was a marriage in Cana of Galilee, and the mother of Jesus was there. And both Jesus was called and his disciples to the marriage. And when they wanted wine, the mother of Jesus saith unto him, they have no wine. Jesus saith unto her, woman, what have I to do with thee? Mine hour is not yet come. His mother saith unto the servants, whatsoever he saith unto you, do it. The story takes place in Cana of Galilee. It's close to Nazareth, if you've ever been to that part of the world. Jesus' mother was likely present at this wedding because of her relationship with members of the wedding party. Jesus and six of his disciples were also present for this occasion. And during the events of this celebration, Mary utters some words to Jesus' disciples that is great advice. Whatsoever he saith unto you, do it. That's great admonition for us as we start this conference this week. I believe one of the greatest things you can do as a Christian is to steward your whatsoever. Just surrender your whatsoever to Jesus. That's great advice. It comes from the lips of Mary. I think one of the greatest contradictions to a Christian is to tell God no about anything. I really never understood how a Christian could do that. Jesus one time asked these words. He said, why do you call me Lord, Lord, and do not the things that I say? In other words, how can Jesus be the sovereign of our life if you and I are telling him no? And here's what often happens. It's almost as if at times we have taken and posted off-limit signs onto our life. We say, you can have this, but oh, I'm going to reserve that for me. In fact, of the matter, it's almost as if we begin to negotiate our obedience and our disobedience with God. You oftentimes see it right after a person gets saved. They come to know Christ, but they begin to hedge on baptism and they begin to negotiate baptism. Or maybe they're saved and they're baptized, but they begin to negotiate their obedience about joining a church. Or maybe it's about tithing, or maybe it's about being a witness for Christ. I think one of the greatest things that could happen in our life this week is if we would stop negotiating with God. And if we would begin to steward our whatsoever, just take your whatsoever this evening as we kick off this conference, put it into his hands and say, Lord, whatever you tell me this week, whatever your will is for me, I'm available and I'm willing to do it. I want you to notice several things about this text this evening. Notice, if you would, first of all, with me, the purpose for Jesus' presence at this wedding. You'll notice verse 2, and both Jesus was called and his disciples to the marriage. Now, the reason Jesus was there is pretty simple. He had received an invitation to come to the wedding. The wedding was a big event in the first century, just like it is in the 21st century, but it was different in this regard in that the groom had to pick up the tab. Another difference is that the celebration in the time of Christ would oftentimes last up to a week in length. And Jesus' presence at the wedding, his performance of this first miracle at the wedding, lets us know that Jesus sanctified both the institution and the ceremony of marriage. You know, I'm amazed at how many marriages and how many relationships have never invited Jesus into the relationship. I'm amazed at how many weddings take place and Jesus has never been invited to the wedding. Most couples that I find today spend more time preparing for a wedding instead of preparing for the marriage. Do you know when Jesus is invited into a marriage? When Jesus is invited into a home? When Jesus is invited into a business? When Jesus is invited into your life? Transforming miracles begin to take place. The question we have to ask ourselves this evening is, what else is going on in your life that Jesus has never been invited to? Everything in your life needs the sanctifying presence of Jesus. Jesus was there because his invitation was received. But notice, second of all, not only did he receive an invitation, but it was here that his identity would be revealed. Look at verse 11. This beginning of miracles did Jesus in Cana of Galilee and manifested forth his glory, and his disciples believed on him. Now, the word for miracle is an interesting word because it's a word that means a sign. John records 8 of these sign miracles that Jesus did there in his gospel. Now, here's the interesting thing about a sign. A sign points beyond itself to something greater. The sign was pointing to the doer, not the deed. It was not enough for people to just believe in Jesus' works. They needed to believe in him and the Father that had sent him. His deity was on display at this wedding, and he was letting them see, don't be fascinated by the signs and miss the Savior, but see whom the sign is pointing to. Jesus is not just a doer of good deeds. He's not just a miracle worker. This was the Messiah. This is the Christ, and he's come to rule and reign in the hearts of men. So you see the purpose of his presence. But notice, second of all, the petition for his provision. Verse number 3, this wedding is going on, and they realize something. They have run out of wine. Notice the petition. It was a very simple and specific petition. They have no wine. Nothing could be more devastating in an Eastern wedding than to run out of wine. Now, this was not only an embarrassment to the couple, but it would stigmatize this family forever. And it can even open the groom's family up to a lawsuit for failure to meet their wedding obligations. And so you begin to see it was a simple and specific request for his provision. But notice number 2, it was spiritual and suggestive. Look at verse number 3. And when they wanted wine, the mother of Jesus said unto him, they have no wine. Let me ask you a question. Why do you think Mary turned to Jesus when they ran out of wine? Well, I think Mary thought Jesus could do something about the situation. More than run to a wine cellar, more than running into town, into a market. She believed, I think, that Jesus could do the supernatural. I believe she thought he could take that dead water, that diseased water, that dirty water, and if he needed to, he could make it new wine. You know what she was saying? She was saying, Jesus, your presence here can make a difference. Mary knew that Jesus was no ordinary child. She knew that he was virgin born. You imagine what it was like to rear Jesus as a child? Can you imagine what it was like in the early childhood of Jesus? Can you imagine with your sanctified imagination, Jesus and his 2 half-brothers, that are playing in the sandbox, and James and Jude, and maybe they're in the sandbox one day, and Jude and James look over to Jesus and say, "Hey, Jesus, look at this sandcastle that we made." And Jesus says, "That's nothing, boys. I made the sand." You know, I believe Mary had observed Jesus for all of his life, and here's what she knew. She knew that whenever Jesus got involved, he could make a difference. Can I tell you tonight, student, that Jesus stands at your point of need tonight, and he wants to make a difference in your life. He wants to make a difference on your

When he used the term woman, he was putting things in perspective. He was not being unkind, but this was the signal of a change in their relationship as mother and son. Jesus was beginning his public ministry, and he was saying, don't look at me as your son. Don't look at me as your servant. I'm the Messiah. I'm the Son of God. I am come to be the Savior of the world. Jesus, oh, he loved his mother. He would never do anything disrespectful to his mother. In fact, of the matter, when he was dying on the cross, he looked down to John and he said, John, be sure to take care of my mother. He was not being disrespectful for her, but he was reminding her of his purpose. He was saying this, what does this concern have to do with the purpose that I'm here for? I am here to do what the Father wants me to do. I always do the Father's will. What was the Father's will, you say? It was the cross. In John chapter 4 and verse 34, Jesus said, my meat is to do the will of him that sent me and finish his work. Jesus knew that he was on the Father's timetable. One writer said it was not the appointed time for Jesus' full messianic glory to be revealed, yet the miracle he would perform would make his divine power unmistakable and preview his glory to come. So you see, the purpose of his presence, the petition of his provision, the prompting of his person. Notice, fourth of all, the power of the process. The Lord has a message for us tonight, and it's from the lips of Mary. She had a message to these disciples. And based on how those disciples respond to the message she gave, they are going to see a miracle, or they're going to walk away empty. They're going to walk away and their life will be changed forever, or there will be no difference than when they arrived at the wedding. Now I want you to notice how these disciples responded to what Mary said. They didn't try to bargain with Jesus. They didn't try to negotiate with Jesus. They just listened to what Mary said, and whatsoever Jesus said unto them, they did it. Can I ask you to do something this evening in the next few moments of this message? Whatever Jesus asks you to do in the next few moments, would you respond in the same way these disciples responded? I'm talking to some students tonight, and you need to steward your whatsoever. You need to take your whatsoever this evening and lay it on God's altar. You're still negotiating your obedience and disobedience with God. You're trying to bargain with God because you've never come to that place where you surrendered your whatsoever. Now I want you to notice the progression of this task for these disciples. What did Jesus ask them to do? Look at verse number 7. First thing I would tell you they did is they heard exactly what Jesus said correctly. First thing that he said was this, fill the water pots with water. That's pretty simple, isn't it? I mean, that wasn't hard to understand. That wasn't really hard to carry out. Just water pots are empty. We need to fill them up with water. You know, it reminds me of what it's like soon after you get saved. One of the first things you hear after experiencing salvation is you need to follow the Lord in the next step of obedience, which is believer's baptism. For them, it was simple. Fill the water pots with water. There was no confusion about that. They didn't have to get a committee together to vote on it. It's very simple. But do you know if your whatsoever is not on the altar, you're going to have a hard time hearing God correctly. But when your whatsoever is on the altar and you're stewarding your whatsoever, his voice gets very clear. And I think our problem is not hearing the word correctly, but I believe our problem is stewarding our whatsoever. You know, Moses heard the word correctly.
Go tell Pharaoh to let my people go. But you know what he said? He said, you know, I have this, I'm so

deficient. I'm not an eloquent speaker. Oh, but he heard the word correctly. Jonah heard the word correctly. Go to Nineveh and preach. But he made this excuse, oh no, that's too difficult a task. But Jonah heard the word correctly. Naaman heard the word correctly. Go wash in the Jordan 7 times and you can be made clean. But he said, no, I'm too dignified to do that. But he heard the word correctly. See, our problem is not hearing the word correctly. Our problem is stewarding our whatsoever. I'm afraid we want to hold on to our whatsoever instead of putting our whatsoever on God's altar. I'm talking to some tonight, and you want to know the will of God so you can decide if you want to do it. We want to know the will of God so we can make the determination if it agrees with what we want to do. I remember years ago, I heard an old preacher that's in heaven now say this. He said, when it comes to the will of God, what you need to do is take a blank sheet of paper, go down to the bottom of it, sign your name, turn it around, give it to God, and say, whatever it is that you want to do in filling in the blanks, I'm available and willing. But if your whatsoever is still being negotiated with God, you can't make that kind of commitment. So first thing they heard was, fill the water pots with water. Look at verse 8. Then they said, Jesus said, go and draw some out now and bear it under the governor of the feast. Now, the governor of the feast was the individual that was responsible to making sure that the guests were supplied with food and drink. He would sample everything before serving it to the guests. I would have loved that job. So now, he's told them, fill the water pots with water and bear it to the governor of the feast. And those disciples are beginning to think, no, wait a minute. You mean we've got to take this to the head guy, water, and make him think this is wine? The task was getting a little harder, but the truth of the matter was this. It was not the servant's job to turn the water into wine. Their instructions were simple. Fill the water pots with water. Draw out now, bear it under the governor of the feast. In other words, Jesus was saying to them, if you will trust me, if you will obey me, if you will let me have your whatsoever, you're getting ready to get in on something special. Jesus was saying to them what I think he's saying to you tonight. He's saying, if you will supply the manpower, I'll take care of the miracle power. If you will supply the surrender, I'll take care of the supernatural. If you supply the obedience, I'll take care of the omnipotence. I'll do a miracle and you'll be the first ones to see it. Just steward your whatsoever. So they heard the word correctly. And then I want you to notice verse 8, they bear it. They obeyed God's word completely. You know, they obeyed completely because incomplete obedience is disobedience. Do you remember the story of Elijah? During a time of famine, God gave him some instructions. He said, go to Cherith. He said, I've commanded ravens to feed thee there. He said, I have a plan for you. I have not only a plan, but I have provision for you. And then after the brook dried up at Cherith, he said, I want you to go to Zarephath. I've commanded a widow woman to sustain thee there. Listen, you will never get what God promised until you get there. Elijah's responsibility was to go where God told him to go. He didn't ask for additional information. He simply did what it was God asked him to do. And I'm afraid our problem is that we want complete understanding before we'll move for God. I'm afraid we want everything to fit logically into our box. We want understanding of everything before we'll do anything. But understand this, understanding comes with obedience. Because obedience moves us to the place where God can prove himself in our lives. Jesus' words, fill the water pots with water, draw out now, bear to the governor of the feast. I can see those disciples looking at Mary. She says, whatsoever he saith unto you, do it. So they've heard the word correctly. They've obeyed the word completely. And I want you to notice how they experience the word personally. Look at verse 9.
When the ruler of the feast had tasted the water that was made wine and knew not whence it was. Now look at that next phrase in your Bible. It's in parentheses, my favorite part of the text. He didn't know where this had come from. But the servants which drew the water knew. The governor of the feast called the bridegroom. So the master of the feast, he doesn't know where this wine has come from. The guests didn't know where it came from. No one knew where it came from. There were only a handful of unnamed servants that were willing to steward their whatsoever. They were willing to surrender to his plan. And when they did that, they got in on a blessing that was so unique. And I want you to notice how this blessing that had come to them individually now began to spread. Because not only did they experience the word personally, notice how this progresses. Now they observed his glory corporately. Notice what happened when just a handful of unnamed servants were a steward of their whatsoever. They laid it up on God's altar with absolute surrender. Verse number 9, this beginning of miracles did Jesus in Cana of Galilee and manifested forth his glory, and his disciples believed on him. Do you see the progression? It is now moved, the blessing has moved now from the servants who obeyed individually to now the whole crowd corporately is benefiting from the obedience of a few. There's a great lesson there. Every decision you make individually affects the body corporately. Your decision to be obedient or disobedient affects everyone in the church. Your decision to obey or disobey affects everyone in the student body. Your decision to surrender or your decision to resist, your decision to step out or to stay seated affects everyone. You say, well, it's my life, and I'll do what I want to with it. Well, you can say that if you're lost. But if you're saved, you're bought with a price. Therefore, glorify God in your body and in your spirit, which are God's. Listen, Jesus has paid for you. My question is this tonight. Did God get all he paid for? You see, your obedience or disobedience affects everyone around you. But when you obey him completely, when you honor his word personally, here's what he does. He sends his glory down not only on you, but everyone around you experiences that as well. If these servants here had not put their whatsoever on God's altar, they would have never experienced the glory of God that day. But man, the glory came down. And everyone benefited from the miracle of a few unnamed servants that dared to steward their whatsoever and lay it on the altar of God. These disciples made a decision in that moment to forsake their personal plans, their private inhibitions, and they stepped up to God's altar and offered themselves a living sacrifice in complete surrender to Jesus. The year was 1956. A group of five missionary families left America to go to a little place called Quito, Ecuador. Their goal, very simple, to reach an unreached people group of Aka Indians. These were really sharp young people. One was the president of his class. One was a captain of his football team. One was a pilot. Peter, Roger, Jim, Nate, Ed, they all went together. They started by flying their airplane over them and dropping out gifts, trying to be friendly. After a few days of that, they decided to land on a beachhead by the river where they had dropped the goods and make a connection with the Indians. All five of the missionaries got out of the plane that day, and they waited. And they watched until the Indians began to descend from the jungle. And those five men were met with five spears.
Time magazine carried